0: cost of living measures.
1: Israeli airstrikes have targeted the leadership of Hezbollah and Hamas as Israel continues its military campaigns in Lebanon and Gaza, potentially jeopardising US-Iran peace talks. Here's Global Affairs editor Laura Tingle.
2: Israel is alarmed at the prospect of a peace deal that makes no reference to curbing the activities of Iranian proxies Hezbollah and Hamas. Hours after Donald Trump again floated a peace deal, Israel struck Beirut, killing a Hezbollah commander, and an airstrike in Gaza killed the son of the Hamas chief negotiator. But it is not the only country that is concerned. Saudi Arabia has also expressed displeasure with Washington, but for very different reasons. It was concerned this week's Project Freedom would actually disrupt peace talks. It has been revealed it helped end the plan by refusing US forces use of its bases. Laura Tingle, ABC News, Jerusalem.
1: Veteran Star Wars actor Mark Hamill has been described as a sick individual by the White House over a social media post attacking President Donald Trump. Tim Wharton explains.
3: In a social media post, Mark Hamill, who played Luke Skywalker in the Star Wars films that debuted in 1977, wrote that Donald Trump should live long enough to witness his inevitable devastating loss in the midterms, be held accountable for his unprecedented corruption, be impeached, convicted, and humiliated for his countless crimes. The post also showed Mr. Trump with his eyes closed in a shallow grave surrounded by daisies with the words, "If only." The White House responded, calling the 74-year-old actor one sick individual, adding that this kind of rhetoric is exactly what has inspired three assassination attempts in 2 years against our president.
1: Long-time collaborators of Sir David Attenborough are paying tribute to the national natural historian who is today marking his 100th birthday. The veteran broadcaster says he's completely overwhelmed by the well wishes he's received. The creative director of the BBC's Natural History Unit, Mike Gunton, has worked on a number of television series with Sir David and says he's made a remarkable contribution.
4: He has seen so much of our world, has told us how wonderful it is, but also has reminded and is reminding us that despite its wonders, it is a fragile place. You know, what more can you ask? I think it's been a remarkable journey for him.
1: Western Australia's weather, light showers or drizzle over the Eucla, southern goldfields, southern interior and eastern parts of the southeast coastal district, contracting to the Eucla by this evening. Areas of smoke haze across parts of the southwest land division and windy across the Kimberley, Pilbara and Gascoyne. Sunny in Perth with some patchy smoke haze about the northern suburbs. A forecast top of 24 degrees. Right now in the city, it's 14.2. 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
5: Good morning. Welcome to AM. I'm Melissa Clark in Canberra, coming to you from Ngunnawal country and acknowledging other custodians. On today's program, the government's announced a gas reservation, but what impact will that have on gas prices? And the voice of the natural world, Sir David Attenborough, celebrates his 100th birthday. We take a look back at his work.
6: I had rather thought that I would celebrate my 100th birthday quietly, but it seems that many of you have had other ideas.
5: But first, three Australian women with links to Islamic State have been arrested after arriving in the country. They're facing jail time for alleged slavery and terrorism offences. The women were part of a group, which included nine children, who flew back into Sydney and Melbourne last night after more than 6 years in refugee camps in Syria. Extremism experts say authorities face an uphill battle reintegrating the cohort back into the Australian community. Oliver Gordon reports.
7: Chaos at Melbourne Airport. It's immediate clash with a group of 12 men dressed in black suits who'd come to greet the women and children returning from a Syrian refugee camp. Tensions boil over as children are bundled into a waiting minibus and driven away. The so-called ISIS brides and their children arrived on twin flights from Doha, one into Melbourne, the other into Sydney. Australian Federal Police Assistant Commissioner Stephen Nutt confirmed three of the women were arrested upon arrival. One of them, a 53-year-old woman arrested in Victoria, faces the following charges.
8: Crimes against humanity, enslavement, possess a slave, use a slave, engage in slave trading.
7: A 31-year-old woman, also arrested in Victoria, faces two slavery-related charges And at Sydney Airport, the New South Wales Joint Counter-Terrorism Team arrested a 32-year-old woman to be charged on the following.
8: Entering or remaining in a declared area and being a member of a terrorist organisation.
7: Assistant Commissioner Nutt says the slavery charges are alleged to have occurred in Syria, but was hesitant to outline any further detail on the charges or shed light on any of the others returning from Syria.
8: Tonight I am just going to talk about those who have been arrested.
7: The women left Syria for Australia and Iraq a decade ago. Many of them, who've been referred to as ISIS brides, followed their ISIS fighter partners overseas. When ISIS collapsed, they were put in refugee camps, including the notorious Al-Roj camp in northeastern Syria, where they were held for years. Dr. Josh Roos is an extremism researcher from Deakin University and says monitoring the group members could prove costly.
0: It requires a high turnover of staff because it's draining, but it's also then everything from the online world through to the actual physical world and movements and so on. So it's going to be very difficult. They might have the power to do it. They might have the resourcing to do it initially, but that would be a significant drain on an ongoing basis. So it's not as easy, particularly with this number of people, to do that as it might seem.
7: He also sees reintegrating the returning Australians as an immensely challenging undertaking.
0: And particularly for young people who may have spent their whole lives in these camps, it's getting them into education where they may not have had any. It's providing support mechanisms to those schools to do so. It's also providing support mechanisms to mentors and the wider community. And it's in everyone's best interest that these young people in particular are given every chance to reintegrate.
5: Deakin University extremism expert Dr. Josh Roos, ending that report by Oliver Gordon. ABC correspondent Bridget Rollison travelled with members of the group back to Australia. She joined me a short time ago. Bridget, what sort of conversations did you have with some of the families?
9: Good morning, Mel. Well, I met them in Doha Airport, and initially they were quite hostile towards me, but they eventually did warm. I actually heard them before I saw them because they have such thick Australian accents, despite some of them actually being in Syria for 12 years. The overwhelming sense of what I got from them was just how excited and hopeful they were to finally be returning to Australia. It's been such a long journey for a lot of them, and they were speaking a lot about what it was like living in Syria. So they said that the conditions in that Al-Roj refugee camp in the northeast of the country were like hell, they said, and they were really worried about the future of their children. They said it was very dangerous in there. The Australian government has described that camp as squalid. They were also talking about their children. They told me that one of their kids, most of their kids who, despite being born in Syria, actually had Australian accents, and they said that they were really looking forward to visiting Australia for the first time. They said it was like paradise to them, and already one of the children had asked if he can have a PlayStation 5 after living in tents for all of his life. But there really just was that overwhelming sense of relief that it was finally happening, because there had been quite a few false starts. They tried to come back to Australia in February, but they had to be turned around after it wasn't properly coordinated with Syrian officials. So just a lot of relief when they finally touched down in Melbourne.
5: What happened to the remaining Australians, the other women and children who are still in those camps in Syria?
9: So 21 Australians are still in that camp, in that Al-Roj camp in the northeast of Syria, in the Kurdish-controlled areas, and they include women and children that are linked to ISIS. One of those women has been subject to a temporary exclusion order, so she is banned from returning to the country for 2 years on national security grounds. However, the rest, the remaining 20, are hoping to come home. When I was speaking to their supporters and their crew on the plane, they told me that they will be going back to Damascus and back to Syria to try to get the remaining 20 women out of the camp, as well as their children. And they expect to be going back to Damascus in the next week or two to do that.
5: Bridget Rollison there. Vigils were held across the country last night to honour the short life of Kumanjai Little Baby. The 5-year-old girl's body was found in Alice Springs a week ago, and a 47-year-old man has been charged with her murder. Rachel Hayter reports.
10: May's favour be upon you and a thousand generations.
11: In the country's red centre, a sea of pink, in honour of a 5-year-old girl's favourite colour.
12: She was my little princess. my princess who loved the colour pink.
11: Kumanjai Little Baby was found dead in Alice Springs last week.

0: At a vigil there last night, the head of cultural reform with Northern Territory Police, Leanne Liddle, read a statement on behalf of the child's mother.
1: She loved cuddling puppies. She loved playing games on my phone.
2: Weeping, rejoicing is for you, is for you.
0: The crowd listened and cried together for an innocent life cut short.
1: I want you all to know that my heart is broken into a million pieces. And I want you to know that I am having trouble knowing how I can repair it and how I can live without my little baby.

0: I want to thank the Australian people for grieving with me, who are sharing and understanding my pain and heartbreak alongside me and my son Ramsaya and my wider family.
1: The depth of sadness felt all over the country for the loss of this child was demonstrated by the sheer number of vigils held last night. At least 18 of them, from Broome in Western Australia, Port Augusta in South Australia, the Sunshine Coast in Queensland, and in Sydney, New South Wales. Mother Lizzie Jarrett from Goombungi, Bunjalung and Dungaree clans helped organise the vigil at Sydney Town Hall.
2: Just called out to our people and our mob how we do in a time of grief, in a time of the essential need of healing, the way that we've been doing it since day immemorial, and everybody came together all around the nations of nations to come together tonight in respect for our beautiful little Kumanjai little baby.
1: Why did you come to the vigil tonight?
3: My mum and I attended this evening just to pay our respects to Kumanjai little baby and her family in this terribly devastating time. I think it's just important to show up and show solidarity and support where you can.
1: Battery-operated candles flickered in the dark. The smell of burning eucalyptus hung in the cold air. Children handed out biscuits and people stood in solidarity, honouring the short life of Kumanjai little baby.
4: That report from Rachel Hayter. You're listening to AM, where it is 14 minutes past 8. Just days before the federal government hands down its budget, the Prime Minister has announced an extra $3.8 billion for one of Victoria's most controversial big build projects. The Suburban Rail Loop is a train link through Melbourne's middle suburbs. It's the most expensive project in Victoria's history, and it will be a central issue in the Victorian state election campaign later this year. Kathleen O'Connor reports.
5: It's one of the biggest public transport projects in Australia's history.
6: The Suburban Rail Loop is a new underground rail network connecting Melbourne suburbs. When complete, it will carry 400,000 passengers a day.
5: The mass transit system was designed to help residents in Melbourne's middle and outer suburbs commute to and around the city to help address population growth. It includes 26 kilometres of twin tunnels, six underground stations, a new train depot, and is due for completion by 2035. But it's expensive. The first stage alone will cost $34 billion, so the federal government is stumping up. Katie Gallagher is the finance minister.
7: Investment in infrastructure is a critical part of any budget.
5: Just days before the Albanese government hands down its budget on May 12, it's expected to announce an additional $3.8 billion for the project, bringing its total spending to $6 billion, about half of what the Victorian government has asked for. David Haywood is Emeritus Professor of Public Policy at RMIT University.
8: I think that it's a good thing. The Victorian government has been asking for federal assistance for quite some time. Victoria has had over a decade of underfunding from the Commonwealth. This particular project has been taken to the people twice, and the Labor government's won with a resounding victory.
5: He believes the latest funding is a sweetener ahead of the Victorian state election in November.
8: Yes, I do think that there's a little bit of that. I mean, one of the reasons why this is very attractive to the Labor government is it runs through virtually all of the southeastern seats that it needs to win to retain government.
5: The cost for all three stages of the Suburban Rail Loop is predicted to exceed $100 billion, more than the New South Wales $90 billion high-speed rail project between Sydney and Newcastle. Dr. Jason Tehan is an economist at Swinburne University of Technology with an interest in government policy. He fears the funding will take money away from other vital projects.
9: Areas such as education and health, we can see that they have already wound back on policies like NDIS.
5: The announcement also comes just days after the Commonwealth announced it would cancel funding for the 1,600-kilometre inland rail project, after an assessment found estimated costs had blown out to $45 billion. National Senator Bridget McKenzie spoke on Sky News.
10: Right now, on the eve of the budget, you've got a federal government cutting funding to productivity-enhancing projects, meanwhile tipping billions of dollars of taxpayers' money into the re-election of the Victorian Labor

0: a decisive intervention indeed. And you've seen that, that there have been these ad hoc interventions as a complicated set of measures have been deployed to try and manage international spikes in prices following the Ukraine war, for example. That's not good, you know, to have those kind of ad hoc interventions. This sets up the market for the long term, reserving Australian gas for Australian industry and Australian households. It will deliver, as we indicated yesterday, always a modest oversupply, but significant downward pressure on prices.
1: So what sort of prices and how much gas?
0: Well, it'll mean lower prices and 20% of gas being reserved. Of course, the scheme commences in the middle of next year. It won't impact contracted gas. So as those contracts come off, that the scheme will have a larger and larger effect on prices. We'll be working through those details over the coming months with industry to make sure that there's not scope for industry different actors in industry to game the process.
1: You must have some information, though, about what sort of prices this would lead to and volumes that you expect to get from it. I mean, the government had been weighing up whether or not to have a 15% or 25% reservation. You've landed at 20%. So presumably there's data that's informed that decision.
0: Yeah, we've been working very hard as a cabinet across the ministers responsible here and with our colleagues in the cabinet on that. And our focus has been, of course, on making sure that the focus of this scheme is to deal with potential future shortages. The scheme does that. There won't be shortages in the future. And it is focused on delivering the lowest possible price.
1: There's not a lot of detail beyond the 20% figure and the promise not to apply to existing contracts. It's pretty similar to what the government was talking about in December, except you've narrowed down on that 20%. Why are you announcing this before you have the rest of the details figured out?
0: Well, because what it means is that that it's very clear now to industry what the shape of the scheme is, what the requirements will be on industry, and that allows us to step out from the decision that we've made to now go and engage closely with industry. We've announced that publicly. It's the right thing to do to frame that final round of consultation.
1: Did you rush this forward because of the pressure to impose a tax on gas exports?
0: Well, certainly not. We have, as a government, been working on this now for well over 6 months. Chris Bowen and Madeleine King and I announced the initial parameters just before Christmas. We did that because it was important to draw a line in the sand so that industry understood that contracts that were met before that were...
1: But the only extra detail you've announced yesterday was the precise figure. The rest of the details and the scope don't seem to be any further narrowed than where we were in December.
0: Yeah, we're working through this in a careful way, where it is a decisive intervention, landing on 20% of exports being reserved for Australia, for Australian industry and Australian households, will lead to very significant downward pressure on prices and a new Australian price-setting market. Making that very clear frames up the next, the coming weeks and months of consultation, a short period of eight weeks of consultation to make sure we resolve the finer details of this scheme, importantly, so that gas producers don't have incentives to try and game the system, and that we make sure that the benefits flow to Australian manufacturers and Australian households. That's the purpose of the announcement in the lead up to budget today. That process is really important to delivering that careful, deliberate, cabinet-style government process around big issues like this for Australia. That's what we're doing, and the scheme will apply from the middle of next year.
1: Tim Ayres, thank you very much for speaking with me this morning.
0: Thanks, Mel.
1: And Tim Ayres is the Minister for Industry and Innovation. Heading overseas, the US Secretary of State has met with Pope Leo at the Vatican in an attempt to smooth over relations following President Donald Trump's attacks online. At the same time, Donald Trump has met with Brazil's president, another outspoken critic of the war in Iran. Our North America correspondent, Lauren Day, is in Washington. She joined me earlier. Lauren, firstly, this meeting

0: between the Pope and Secretary Marco Rubio. It comes at an interesting time. Tell me more about it.
1: Well, Mel, Marco Rubio claims that this trip to the Vatican was planned before Donald Trump's blow-up with the Pope, but it's clear that he was deployed really to smooth things over. A few days ago, Donald Trump escalated his attacks against Pope Leo, saying that he thinks it's fine to have a nuclear weapon and that he's endangering a lot of Catholics. And he's previously called the Pope weak on crime and terrible on foreign policy. Now, the Pope has rejected those claims, particularly around the nuclear weapons, but he has been really critical of the war in Iran. He's called it a truly unacceptable conflict marked by atrocious violence. So Marco Rubio, he's a practicing Catholic, so he speaks both the language of diplomacy and the language of the church. So he was really deployed quite strategically, and it seems to have worked. We saw Pope Leo extend a literal olive branch. He gave this olive wood pen to Marco Rubio as a kind of peace offering. Marco Rubio in turn gave him a crystal football. All of this, of course, was about mending fences between the White House and the Vatican, and we can only assume that that's because conservative Catholics are a really important voting bloc for Republicans, and of course, it's an election year.
0: And Lauren, President Trump has met with the Brazilian President Lula da Silva at the White House. I think it's fair to say the pair aren't ideological allies. So how did that meeting go?
1: Well, people were very curious to see how this meeting went, given the leader's history and Lula da Silva's condemnation of the war in Iran. He's called the war madness. He said the president has no right to wake up in the morning and threaten a country. So there were a lot of eyes on this meeting. There's also obviously been tensions about tariffs and about Donald Trump's attempts to force Brazil to drop its prosecution of Jair Bolsonaro, the former right-wing president. The pair were scheduled to appear in front of the media quite a few hours ago in the Oval Office, but that was actually cancelled unexpectedly, apparently on President Lula's request. We can only assume that that was because he wanted to avoid one of these awkward scenes like we've seen in the Oval Office, like the infamous Zelensky meeting. But we have no further confirmation about why that happened that way. Donald Trump did post on Truth Social afterwards saying that da Silva was a very dynamic leader and that they discussed many topics, including tariff and trade, and that the meeting went well. So it seems like Lula da Silva avoided the awkwardness of an Oval Office embarrassment, and Donald Trump also avoided more public criticism about the war in Iran.
0: That's Lauren Day in Washington. The voice of the natural world, Sir David Attenborough, says he's been completely overwhelmed by the messages he's received ahead of his 100th birthday later today. Europe correspondent Catherine Diss takes a look back at his remarkable life.
2: What an extraordinary creature.
3: After giving a voice to the natural world for decades, fans across the globe are raising their voices to Sir David Attenborough.
4: This is a song to wish Sir David Attenborough a happy 100th birthday.
3: After writing the song, British composer Peter M. Wyer put the call out for everyone and anyone to have a crack at their own rendition.
4: The response has been amazing and chaotic and utterly heart-melting.
3: Sir David started his career as a trainee at the BBC in 1952. 2 years later, he filmed and narrated his first wildlife documentary, ZooQuest.
5: It was the first natural history series on film that the BBC had shot.
3: He produced dozens more before embarking on his landmark series, Life on Earth, in 1976. Over 3 years, he traversed 40 countries and filmed 600 species. The series was viewed by an estimated 500 million people.
5: Extraordinary, really. I mean, it was one of the most privileged moments of our life.
3: And brought him up close and personal with Australian wildlife.
6: You'll laugh just because I'm a POM. But there is nothing more extraordinary than the duckbill platypus. I mean, there really isn't.
3: 7 decades and more than 100 documentaries later, he's still reminding people of their place in the world. And he's chuffed at all the well wishes he's getting for his 100th birthday.
6: I had rather thought that I would celebrate my 100th birthday quietly, but it seems that many of you have had other ideas.
7: He is this incredible storyteller, But, you know, he's great fun. He likes a joke. He likes a glass of wine like you and I.
3: World Wildlife Fund CEO Tanya Steele is a personal friend of Sir David, who's worked alongside the charity since its beginning in 1961.
7: Increasingly, David has spoken to audiences that carry more power and influence than most, and he's brought a very urgent message that we need to care for our natural world.
3: After a century on Earth,
8: I've enjoyed every minute of it.
3: It's hard to find a generation not touched by Sir David's life of work. This is Catherine Dees in London, reporting for AM.
0: And briefly in finance, Wall Street stocks have fallen from their record highs and oil prices have really yo-yoed thanks to the uncertainty around the US-Iran peace talks that's really weighing on the wider market. And that's AM for today. AM's executive producer is Nick Grimm. Today's program has been produced by Catherine Gregory. The associate producer is Barney Porter and technical production by Kem White and Nick Drakoulis. I'm Melissa Clark. Have a great weekend. It's 8:30.
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10: My, oh my, happy 100th birthday, David Attenborough. What a celebration the world is giving him. How wonderful. Imagine being celebrated like that, and he's worth everything and every accolade that he's getting. And in fact, we will celebrate the 100th birthday of David Attenborough. And a little later in the show, we'll actually explore what the qualities and daily habits are that maybe you're putting in place to keep you going, working, fighting fit in your senior years. Look, you know what? If you're in your 80s and 90s and you are still working or volunteering or staying active, doing something to contribute to society, why don't you give me a call? I would love to hear from you and celebrate you today as well, 1300 221025. Now, you've had some time to digest the state budget, work out what you'll get, work out what you would like to have got. That $100 payment, that fuel payment, is what seems to be causing the most chatter. Do you need it? Because if you don't, I can tell you right now, there are plenty of charities that would love for you to donate it. Now, I want to know from you what you're going to do with it. 1300 221025. You don't have to claim it, and you can do whatever you want with it. No one's going to be checking. Is the government spending too much? Squandering the good times? We'll try to find out. And what about all those workers we need to build all those houses and hospitals? Where are they all coming from? The nurses. Apparently we need another 150 psychiatrists to deal with the extra mental health facilities that are going to be built. Where will the workers come from? We'll be exploring that today as well. Also on Tuesday, you might remember I was talking about how much banks profit from your mortgage, and my guest described it as obscene. And then the same day, interest rates went up again. It has raised questions about how much profit do the banks really need to make? Well, you know what? The banks are going to get their say after 9 o'clock via the lobby group that represents them, the Bankers Association. We rarely get to speak to them. So when they do make themselves available, we are very grateful for it. So you'll hear after 9 from the CEO of the Australian Banking Association.
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10: Alicia, good morning.
11: Nadia, good morning. There's been a crash reported on Stock Road northbound at Rockingham Road in Lake Coogee. Lane closure in place there. The Mitchell Freeway southbound under speed at Hepburn Avenue through to Reed Highway. If you're northbound on the Kwinana, it's slow Raleigh Road and from Leach Highway through to Mount Henry Bridge. Tonkin Highway at the moment under speed both directions at Welshpool Road East. And if you're on Roe Highway, slow both directions at Great Eastern Highway Bypass and Tonkin Highway, and also northbound at Nicholson Road.
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10: It is 27 minutes to nine. Well, the infrastructure spend in this state budget is huge, something like $44 billion over the next 4 years. And it's for things like new hospitals and upgrading and maintaining existing ones, for things like school maintenance, housing, plenty of housing, water infrastructure, all in dire need of investment. Where will all the workers come from? That's the big question being asked today. And how many will we need? Well, let's go to Michael McGowan, who's the Executive Director of the Housing Industry Association. Good morning, Michael.
12: Hi, Nadia. Thanks for having me.
10: Now, a record amount of money is being thrown at the housing problem to build new homes, particularly affordable homes.

0: what will the shortfall be when we look at workers? Because who's going to build them?
1: Well, yeah, obviously $4.7 billion has been announced as this part of the budget. A lot of that is in the infrastructure, which is in the ground, power, water, sewer, and then the affordable housing that will come off the back of that, both from a multi-unit, a greenfield and an infill side of things. We definitely need more workers. We need to see more apprentices, more investment for people to take up a trade here locally. And then interstate and international migrants to come in and help construct the homes once the infrastructure's in the ground and we're able to get on with the job.
0: Can you give us an idea of numbers? I mean, what sort of numbers are we talking about? What's the shortfall?
1: So we try and talk to sort of one person per home as far as the construction goes. So, you know, at the moment we're at around that 22,000 mark from a housing completions point of view. We need to get up towards 26, 27, 28,000. So, you know, there's a 5,000 person gap immediately. And then we need to continue to top up the number of workers that are in the pipeline. We've seen 25% growth in the workforce over the last 4 or 5 years, which is fantastic, but we're probably going to need to see the same again to be able to deliver the work that has been announced as part of the budget this year.
0: And getting them locally is impossible, right?
1: Immediately, it's certainly impossible. It takes, you know, 3 or 4 years for someone to work their way through an apprenticeship, and then obviously a couple of years before they're competent and being a tradesman that's adding to the productivity and the outcomes from a housing perspective. So if the budget does certainly provide industry with a certainty over the next 0 to 10 years, that there's a huge pipeline of work there. And I think then now it's up to industry, the employers and the workers that are currently involved to invest in their businesses, be that through apprenticeships, be that through skilled migrants, to grow their workforce to be able to deliver that. I think what we would like to see, though, is some more subsidies to offset those first couple of years that you have someone there as an apprentice, and that they are doing training, that they are not super productive, so that businesses aren't negatively affected. And obviously there's some initial costs in bringing people in from interstate or international that we'd like to see continue to be offset.
0: Michael McGowan is the Executive Director of the Housing Industry Association of WA. And it's interesting you talk about apprentices and providing some more subsidies or assistance there to get them through, because

0: conditions aren't great and they don't get paid enough.
1: Yeah, it's definitely a challenge of the industry, and you know, we need to find ways through fuel subsidies and tool allowances through the construction training fund that offset some of those challenges with not being paid as much as, you know, working at BW or Target or something like that. But I think the long-term outcome now, we're seeing more people realise that there is a period of challenge as you're doing your apprenticeship, and you know, financially it might be tough, but we now got tradies, you know, making a really good wage, running businesses, and having a really fulfilling career that perhaps is not going to be affected by AI and some of the emerging technologies that is coming through. So we're seeing more people take up the trade and seeing it as a long-term future for their career, which is really exciting, but we need more people to jump into it.
0: Is there any merit in having, say, shorter training courses for people to purely concentrate on residential construction?
1: I think there's opportunities to find smaller qualifications to I guess, give people a base knowledge of a particular task or a particular trade that they might want to do. And then similar to university, you might be able to go back and do further qualifications to become a master tradesperson or something like that. There's some of the things that we're talking with the state and federal government about. But, you know, the more people we can get into the industry, you know, it creates those opportunities.
0: Michael McGowan, what else would you, again, the one question that people ask is you're constantly asking for more skilled workers to come from overseas. Where do they live? That's the problem. It's a vicious circle, isn't it?
1: It is a vicious circle. And the reality is without them coming into Western Australia, we won't be able to grow the capacity of the housing market. We have seen a number of builders up in places like the Philippines and Southeast Asia bringing in highly skilled workers into Western Australia, and most of them are coming in as individuals and staying in a house with perhaps four or five of them that the builder might own. We are seeing a number of people come in from interstate on the East Coast as well, and again, they tend to be singles or couples that are coming to work here for a few years, hopefully stay longer, but they're not taking up full houses, and they're potentially using some of the bedrooms that Alan Duncan has talked about in his past papers, that we have a huge amount of bedrooms that could be available and utilised. So we do need them, and you know, the more people we can get here, the more we can grow the ongoing supply. But it is a challenge, and it's something that businesses need to work through when they go down that path.
0: All right, I'll leave it there, Michael McGowan. I'm glad you mentioned Alan Duncan, because he's actually sitting on the other side of the glass and will be joining me in about 10 minutes. So I'm sure he liked that shout out. Thank you very much.
1: He's a great man. Thanks, Nadia.
0: Good to talk to you. Michael McGowan there, the Executive Director of the Housing Industry Association. 20 to 9, 1300 22 1025. Just on workforces. So again, I was looking at a lot of the reaction to the budget. The nursing union says ongoing work is needed by the government to prioritise workforce planning across WA with a focus on attracting and retaining skilled nurses and midwives with strong wages and conditions. So again, if you're a nurse or you've left nursing, would you go back? And if not, why not? Then we get this from the lobby group that represents psychiatrists. Now, there's a lot of money being put into mental health, a lot more facilities, some more mental health beds, particularly in community areas. And the WA body that represents psychiatrists says, welcome suite of measures, but there is a shortage of more than 150 psychiatrists. And that poses an immediate risk that must be prioritised. 150. I mean, that is extraordinary amount of psychs that we need here. 1300 221 025 is the number. I do want to go to your calls, all sorts of issues that we're covering this morning, and I will make plenty of time for your calls. Howard's called in. G'day, Howard. What's on your mind?
2: Nadia, how you doing?
0: Good.
2: Actually, I'm calling on behalf of my ex. She can't come on the radio. She gets too distressed talking about it. She bought land down in Busselton and a new development down there, and she bought it over a year ago. When she bought it, they said the titles would be ready in

0: September last year. It's now May this year. Nothing's happened.
1: She still hasn't got it. And I really?
0: Still hasn't got it. And the development's gone ahead. The guy's done everything there. All the infrastructure's done. And he's waiting. Now, we can't get any more information out of him because I guess he's you know, you can't disclose this type of stuff.
1: Sure.
0: But counting the blocks, we know that there must be at least 50 or 70 people down there waiting for titles now.
1: Yeah.
0: This is a stupid thing.
1: Howard, look, it's interesting you raise that. And again, I'll have to dig in for a bit more detail. But some of the housing money, that $1.5 billion, is going towards unlocking more land. Now, what exactly that means and how they speed that up, I'm not 100% sure. But certainly we've heard a lot about the red tape and how long it's taking. And then bear in mind with all of that, 1,500 public servants are being asked to take up a voluntary redundancy, and I wonder if there are any public servants out there that are going to want to do that to save a bit of money. Howard, lovely to talk to you. I want to keep going with this. It's 18 minutes to 9 on 102.5 ABC Perth and right across WA. Let's talk about that surprise that came out of yesterday's budget, the $100 fuel support payment. It is a free tank of petrol, almost. And in hindsight, I'm thinking about it now, it was actually the obvious gift, wasn't it, given the current fuel crisis? But when you claim that money, nobody's going to be checking to see you actually spend it on fuel. So really, if you claim it, you can do whatever you want with it. And there's been some criticism about that kind of cash splash. What are you going to do with it? Are you going to claim it? And if you want it, you're going to have to go online and do it through Service WA. And I'm already getting some people saying, I won't be able to do that, Nadia. I'm not really great on computers. 1300 221025. Let's go to Louise Gelitto, who is the CEO of the WA Council of Social Services. Louise, good morning. And your reaction when this was made public yesterday?
2: Yeah, good morning, Nadia. I can't say that I was overjoyed with it. I mean, there's some good targeted cost of living measures in the budget. You know, the carers and grandparents' payments, the concessions, the increase of 10% for concession card holders for their utilities. Really pleased about the rent relief program, $13.5 million. They're all targeted measures for people who are in need. But the biggest splash was this $198 million for anybody with a WA licence to claim $100. And it is $100 cash that you can get through the Service WA app. And we feel they've really missed the mark here in relation to getting it right. So whilst those, you know, the first few I rattled off are targeted cost of living measures, and there's some new measures for people on concession card holders, we know there's a whole group of people who are not pensioners or sole parents who don't have a healthcare card, who are really, really struggling at the moment. We hear that from all our food and emergency relief providers, the increasing numbers of those who really need support. And there's nothing, they're the people who are going to miss out here. Yes, they can apply for the $100, or if they've got children, they can apply for the student assistant payment, but it's not going to even

0: supports actually need it. But one of the areas that people are missing out on their health and their support is regional WA, the Patients Assistance Program. The subsidies that people are given to, you know, travel to a regional centre or to Perth Metro to get the health supports they need is not enough. So it's the consistent message we're hearing from people in regional WA. They're going without their health supports that they actually need because they can't afford to travel. So they end up getting sicker and they end up in our hospital systems. So whilst we've got a big splash of money for $9.1 billion for hospitals, which is well and truly needed in the healthcare system, again, they've missed the mark for the Patients Assistance Program.
1: Louise Jolitto, CEO of WA Council of Social Services, is my guest this morning. And you did talk about that targeted relief, and the government will always say, look, it's really hard to get that data. And so it's just better to give everyone a little bit of something because they don't have that data. You argue against that?
0: Yeah, we do. I understand they don't have that data. So they do in some respects. So anybody on a concession card holder, say if you're a pensioner, for example, you get a reduction in your car registration. We've been asking them for years to increase that for anybody on a concession card. There is the healthcare card they can use. However, we do understand, again, that many households and many families are struggling who don't have a concession. These are working households who don't have a concession card. So there's a different system or a structure that's already in place through the food and emergency relief providers, your Anglicares, your Salvation Armies, your food bank, OzHarvest, who are crying out for more money. That, you know, the demand on their services has increased over the last 3 years tenfold, and they really need support and they really need additional funding so they can support those families. The rent relief program is a great idea. You know, it's up to $4,000 or $5,000. People can be supported, you know, if they're in rent arrears. But there's a gap in that service, that there's many households who pay their rent because they know how terrible the rental market is if they lose their home. But then they don't have enough left.

0: eligible for the rent relief program. I'm not criticising that program. It's a brilliant program. This is where the food emergency relief providers can jump in and help them out with some of those really big bills and get their head back above water.
1: Yeah. I'll leave it there, Louise. Always good to talk to you. Louise Gelitto there, the CEO of the WA Council of Social Services. I've actually got Kate O'Hara, the CEO of Food Bank WA, standing by. If you don't want your $100, I'll tell you what, she will happily take it off you. Now, the Premier, Roger Cook, defended the payment on Brekkie with Gibbo this morning, basically saying, look, if you don't want it, don't take it up.
2: It's an acknowledgement of the times in which we live. And from that perspective, we think it's appropriate to at least say to the community, well, look, we know that there's people are doing it tough at the moment, particularly in relation to fuel. Now, you might want to use it to support you in your own particular circumstances, but it is another way that we can just lean in and support people who are doing it tough.
1: Do you know, quite a few of you, that was Roger Cooker saying, I would have preferred a bit of a cut in the vehicle registration, you know, the $100 off my rego, that would have helped. I've got Deb, Bob, actually quite a few saying that, and a lot of you also saying, I'm not going to claim it because I don't want to have to download the Service WA app.
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1: Keita Nicholls, 1300 221 1025, and I want to go to some more of them after 9 o'clock. Kate O'Hara is the CEO of Food Bank WA, and you've probably been at the budget breakfast this morning, Kate, listening to the Treasurer. Good morning.
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1: First of all, what's demand for your service been like over the last year?
4: Oh, well, it's escalating, and it's escalating with speed, unfortunately. Just last week, we saw 3 days, Wednesday, Thursday and Friday last week. And on each of those days, our network supported over 1,000 households each day. Now, that used to be a record 2 years ago, a once-a-year record. And now we're seeing it weekly, and last week, 3 times in a week.
1: So now that's almost going to become your normal.
4: Well, our average in April was 958 households per day as a daily average. 2 years ago, that was 720.
1: Kate, anyone offering to give up their $100 fuel payment and maybe donate it to Food Bank WA?
4: Look, if that happens, we're very grateful. But really, I would be looking for anybody who doesn't need that $100. Think about who you want to see support go to. Of course, Food Bank would love it, but there is a lot of charity.

0: households come in that are two-income households that are in dreaded fear of losing their home and they need food relief to get a budget back into balance, it's just a tragedy we'd never, ever expected.
1: All right, Kate. Well, as you said, you'll happily take... Has anyone actually offered yet? I've got Helen saying she's going to donate her $100 to Food Bank WA. So good on you, Helen. Are you getting people asking or telling you they will do this?
0: Yeah. I
1: already
0: turned up at the breakfast this morning and a couple of colleagues from the sector have said, yeah, no, it's coming your way. I'll get it over to you guys. And look, that's great. That's so West Australian. People who recognise if I don't need it, I'll get it somewhere where it's good. And I suppose that gives them a bit of, you know, control over where they can direct some of this budget money maybe.
1: Yeah, yep, gotcha. Kate O'Hara, good to talk to you. She's the CEO of Food Bank WA. Other people also, like John, saying, Nadia, I can't be bothered to download the app and claim the $100. Beg them to do it and donate. This is a huge opportunity to help the charities. Well, I think there might be another way. I don't know if you have to do it just through Service WA, and I'm trying to establish if there is a manual way of doing it. All I've heard from the government is you do it through Service WA, and I know that's not going to please all of you, but yeah, do it. I think make that your donation for the year, because a lot of you can't afford to donate to charities. Now is an opportunity to do so.
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1: And it is 7 minutes to nine. Have a listen. This is some of the commentary around the state budget that I was reading today. Rita's spending is out of control. Rita's recklessness proves she's living in fiscal fairyland. A budget that has an air of FIFO cash splash. Now, as I said earlier, there is no doubt that a lot of money was needed into housing, hospitals, school maintenance, water infrastructure. But was there some recklessness here as well? I want to go to Alan Duncan, who's the director of the Bankwest Curtin Economic Centre. Nice to see you back in the studio, Alan. Good morning.
4: Good morning, Nadia.
1: That infrastructure spend, that's hard to fault.
4: Look, it is. Western Australia has been growing through the strength of our economy. Our population has been increasing, you know, pretty consistently and by some margin. There are growing pains in the state in relation to infrastructure. So, look, I don't think you can argue against the commitment to, you know, particularly productive infrastructure or infrastructure that expands service delivery, health-related delivery and the like. So in that sense, it's important. We need to invest in productive infrastructure.
1: And probably a bit overdue with some of these initiatives. Probably should have been done 4 or 5 years ago.
4: Look, it's. I think, yeah, there's definitely merit in that argument. We've been talking about the shortages and bottlenecks in Western Australia's economy for some time. We know that the housing as a centrepiece is a really important initiative this year's budget, but you know, we've been short of housing for years, and so this is not a crisis that's immediately being responded to. This is a crisis that's been long in the making, and so not before time, in my view. The need, as Michael mentioned just before, there needs to be delivery year on year to make inroads into the shortfalls that we're feeling.
1: What about this? A lot of criticism about the fuel payment, $100. Is that reckless?
4: Oh, look, so we know that people are doing it tough when it comes to fuel costs. The measure, you know, whilst it sort of it ticks a box, I'm maturing overnight. It's unsettling. The reason I say that is because it is not targeting those that are doing it toughest. I don't need $100 to fill my tank, and you know that's then.
1: But a lot of people do.
4: But exactly right. And so this is, I think this is the point I'm making, that

0: than in regional areas. So I think the targeting there is really off. I would like to have seen, you know, a greater targeting to those in greater need.
1: Concerned about rising debt?
0: So there's a real trade-off here. And in this respect, I'm all right with the settings in this this government's budget.
1: $34 billion.
0: Yeah, but if you look at that as a proportion of the size of WA's economy and compare it with other jurisdictions around Australia, we are very, very much we have the most manageable debt across all states. And imagine, for the sake of paying down debt, you forewent the $9.1 billion in hospitals, or you forewent the commitment to improve transport links. We are, I think, in a situation where we are capacity constrained in so many ways. There are shortages of workers, there are shortages of infrastructure, shortages of housing. And so, you know, if one thought, well, let's leave those to one side and pay down debt, then I think people would ask some questions. It's a really important balancing act, and I think the government in that sense has got it right.
1: And finally, Alan, in the 30 seconds we've got left, there will be some savings by voluntary redundancies, reining in consultants. I mean, that would barely touch the sides, wouldn't
0: Absolutely,
1: it?
0: Absolutely, yeah. When you look at, the $3.5 billion of operating surplus there, and the commitment, the budget papers say that surplus is going to be ahead of $2 billion for 3 and 4 years to come. Those sorts of savings are pretty minimal. Our public finances are in good health, and so, I think targeting the points of greatest need and the points of greatest pressure is what we should be doing with our money. And those sorts of savings, I don't think are really sort of consequential.
1: Good to have you in the studio. Lovely to see you again.
0: Thanks, Nadia.
1: Alan Duncan there. He is Director of Bankwest Curtin Economic Centre. I've got time for your calls after 9 and after 10 as well. Now, don't worry, Fremantle fans. I was at the game. We will be talking about what I think is one of the greatest comebacks we've seen in football in recent history. I will take your calls, particularly if you would like to tell me who you're going to donate your money to. And for those that really need this, tell me what your life is like at the moment. Also, you're going to hear from the mouthpiece of the big banks defending the profits they make from your mortgages. Make sure you stay tuned to that. And, of course, we will celebrate 100 years of David Attenborough.
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6: Good morning, this is ABC News. I'm Garrett Mundy. Lawyers for a woman charged with terror-related offences following her return from Syria as one of the so-called ISIS brides say they're seeking an urgent psychologist's report today. 32-year-old Janai Safar was arrested at Sydney Airport last night after travelling from Syria with her child. She was charged by the New South Wales Joint Counter-Terrorism Team for allegedly joining ISIS. Australian Federal Police allege the 32-year-old went to Syria in 2015 following her husband, who'd already left Australia and joined the Islamic State terrorist group. In a brief mention in a New South Wales online court this morning, counsel for the Commonwealth Director of Public Prosecutions said a release application is also expected to be lodged today. Ms. Safar remains on remand pending a court hearing. Security experts say the group with links to the Islamic State group will face a number of challenges now they've returned to Australia. The group, including 9 children, flew back into the country more than 6 years after being taken into refugee camps in Syria. Security expert Josh Ruse says they've come back to Australia under intense scrutiny.
7: It's become frontline news, whereas we know that in the past, others have quickly come back to Australia and reintegrated for the best part of half a decade. So I think the challenge here is moving beyond the headlines to the day-to-day and focusing on the socialisation, reintegration of children, but also, critically, exploring some really pretty serious charges.
6: The WA Premier Roger Cook has defended his government's approach to cost of living relief for those struggling in the community. Yesterday's state budget revealed a one-off fuel payment of $100 for every driver's licence holder in Western Australia, but the initiative has received criticism from welfare groups that argue it will do little to help those families who need it most. Mr. Cook has told ABC Radio Perth delivering directly targeted help is difficult.
8: One of the things we don't have is insights into people's taxable income. That is the purview of the federal government, not the state government. So we are limited in terms of how we can target these sort of measures.
6: Next week's federal budget is expected to contain 6

0: $64 billion in savings and reprioritisations. The finance minister has today outlined some of the cuts or spending changes being made across government, including reductions in growth of the NDIS and uncommitted grant funding. Treasurer Jim Chalmers says the budget will include net savings, but he's not announcing details ahead of time.
1: This is an historically large gross savings figure. And it is also exceedingly rare that a government will be handing down two budget updates in a row where there's a net save. We had a net save in the December update, and there will be a net save on Tuesday night.
0: A US court has opened the possibility for countries such as Australia to challenge President Donald Trump's 10% tariffs on all goods entering the United States. Here's America's editor John Lyons with more.
2: In February, the US Supreme Court ruled that the first version of President Trump's tariffs was illegal, prompting the president to pursue an alternative legal means, applying a universal 10% tariff rate to all imports. But now the US Court of International Trade has ruled in favour of businesses which challenge the new tariffs, which Mr. Trump had introduced under the US Trade Act of 1974. While countries such as Australia have been hit by this 10% tariff on all goods imported to the US, this court ruling applies only to those businesses which join this legal action, but it leaves open the possibility for other challenges.
0: The head of the International Energy Agency says global energy markets are headed into troubled waters as the Iran war continues to reduce the supply of oil by millions of barrels each day. Fatih Birol's comments come before the latest strikes before the US and Iran on the Strait of Hormuz, and as Brent oil futures fluctuate on mixed reports of a short-term deal to end the war and possibly reopen the strait. Mr. Birol's warned that volatility will likely continue and the return of supply will be gradual once the war ends. In sport, Aston Villa is through to its first European soccer final in 44 years. Villa beat fellow English Premier League side Nottingham Forest 4-0 in the second leg of their Europa League semi-final to go through 4-1 on aggregate. They'll play German side Freiburg in the final. Freiburg beat Portugal's Sporting Braga 3-1 on the night and 4-3 on aggregate. Light showers and drizzle for today for the Eucla, southern goldfields and southern interior, as well as eastern parts of the southeast coastal district, contracting to the Eucla by this evening. Areas of smoke haze across parts of the southwest land division. For Perth, some patchy smoke haze ahead of a sunny day and a top of 24 degrees. Right now in the city, it's 17.5. For news at any time, you can visit our website, news.abc.net.au.
3: Afternoons is heading south. 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
5: On this Friday morning at 9:05, lovely to be with you. My, oh my, I'm getting inundated with texts about those fuel payments. I'll get to them in a moment. But you might remember on Tuesday, we were talking about how much banks profit from your mortgage, and my guest described it as obscene. And on the same day, interest rates went up again. Now, it has raised the question about how much profit do the banks really need to make? What's reasonable? You're going to find out in just a moment. I'm very pleased to say that the Australian Banking Association, which represents the banks, have agreed to come on the show and have a chat to you about this. We'll get to that in just a moment. Also, of course, Mitch Turner's going to come in and talk about that brilliant comeback win last night. Yeah, I'm excited. Absolutely. Thought that game was done and dusted. And then look what happened in the last 4 minutes. Well done, my Dockers. I'm very excited. We will talk about that. You can tell me, Dockers fans, happy to have a chat to you this morning. Mitch Turner will be in and he'll talk more about that after 9:30. Now, on that $100 fuel payment that you're all able to claim, even EV users, if you want to claim it, you can. As long as you've got a driver's license, doesn't matter what you're driving, you can go and claim that $100. Nadia, says Nick in Pinjarra, there should be a cut-off period to claim that $100. Any money after that that's not claimed should be divided between charities. I love that idea, Nick. I won't be claiming mine, as thankfully I don't need it. Nadia, I believe this $100 is a carrot to get more people to download this app. You're going to have to give your name, address, email, bank account, all of that. And for that reason, Steve probably won't be doing it. Frank says, look, apply, and if you don't need it, donate it to a charity or don't apply at all. Dale would have preferred a power rebate. Well, we've had a few years of that. And a lot of you are telling me, actually, that you will claim it and you will pass it on to a charity. If you don't need it, don't claim it. But my thought is, you know what? Make it a donation. Those charities need it. It's 7 minutes past nine on 102.5 ABC Perth and WA.
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5: 7 minutes past nine. Well, on Tuesday, the Reserve Bank did what you were all expecting it to do, and it did hike up interest rates for yet again this year. And in a well-planned manoeuvre, and it was all about timing, the Australia Institute worked out how much the big four banks make off your mortgage. So for an average 30-year home loan worth $736,000, they make around $228,000. And this is what Dr. Richard Dennis, the co-CEO of the Australia Institute, told me.
6: Competition is important and, you know, we really just got to stop letting the banks merge. And ultimately, if we can't get their profit margins down to something that people think is fair and that looks like what happens in other countries, then we might have to do the simple thing and just and tax them more. You know, the reality is we've got a tax on the big banks now. We've got a super profits tax levy. We could always jack that up if we need to.
5: Well, should we jack that up? Should the banks be taxed more? And how much profit is too much profit? 1300 221 0025. Well, the banks get to have their say today, courtesy of Simon Birmingham, who is the CEO of the Australian Banking Association. Lovely to chat. Good morning.
7: Hello, Nadia. Good to speak with you again.
5: 200 in a different capacity this time, though. So welcome back. $228,000 profit from an average 30-year home loan. That made people's eyes water and people felt it was excessive. Is it?
7: Well, we don't accept that analysis. We don't think that is a complete picture of all of the cost factors that go in terms of the cost of servicing the staff, the costs of the technology that underpins safety and security and a range of different things across banks. There's no doubt, though, Nadia, that the headline figures that people hear around bank profits are big figures. I don't shy away from that. But they are also amongst our country's biggest companies. They've got the biggest equity. They hold the biggest investments from our superannuation funds, from all of our retirement savings and earnings. And actually, what Richard Dennis probably didn't tell you the other day is that even in that flawed analysis from the Australia Institute, it shows that those profits have been declining and the return on equity of banks has been declining. So the headline figures are big and they get bigger just as inflation means everything kind of has a bigger figure attached to it. But the return on equity for banks, that is what people, the owners of banks, our super funds and other investors put in, have been getting a lesser return because competition and costs have been getting higher. And we can see that competition that actually last year, more than 640,000 Australians switched their mortgage and they moved from one bank to another because they were seeking a better deal, because it's become easier over time to make those changes, that bank conditions aren't able to tie people down like they used to in the past. And that means it's become a much more competitive market for people to go and get the best deal. And we see that playing through in terms of people switching, but also in terms of that declining return in equity for banks.
5: Okay, but banks will argue, taking all that into account, that they obviously need to make a profit to stay in business. Totally get that. They have a responsibility to shareholders. Totally get that. I guess the question is, how much profit is reasonable?
7: Well, that is where your things like a return on equity benchmark is an important comparison. Many other business sectors make bigger returns on what is invested. Many other banking systems around the rest of the world nowadays make larger returns as well. Australia's banks did used to make some of the highest returns on equity in the world a good number of years back. That's no longer the case as competition and costs have stepped up. And I spoke before about the competition side, but the cost side as well is very real. The security that banks have to invest in to fight off constant cyber attacks and to keep everybody's savings, everybody's accounts as secure as possible is a huge growth centre in terms of those cost factors.
5: Well, what does it cost? Can you tell us what percentage? Because if I look at some of the profits, can I just look at net profits over 6 months? Commonwealth Bank, $5.4 billion. Westpac, $3.4 billion. NAB, $2.75 billion. ANZ, $1.26 billion. They're pretty healthy figures.
7: These are big numbers, but these are also, three of those companies are in Australia's 10 largest businesses. So if our largest businesses as a country aren't making reasonable profits, then everybody should expect their superannuation funds to be going backwards and for them to be hurting. The only thing worse than strong banks, in a sense, are weak banks, because that creates all sorts of challenges. But it's about ensuring it's competitive, and it is actually fiercely competitive out there in the marketplace. And that is what we can see by people increasingly switching, by the fact that the growth in terms of where deposits and new accounts and new mortgages are going is increasingly spreading across a wider range of banks than before. And so it is not as consolidated in just the big four. And that again goes to the competitive factor that people are looking and choosing different products based on either interest rates or fees or convenience of the way in which they choose to bank.
5: And it's interesting you talk about the convenience in way people choose to bank, because for some people, the convenience is an ATM or being able to go into a branch. I mean, Bankwest now is an online-only bank and, you know, a huge WA brand, as I'm sure Simon Birmingham you'd appreciate. People do feel that this being forced into the online world of banking, hard to get cash, and some people still want to use cash, and there certainly seems to be, you know, some people heading back towards cash. They just feel that they're not getting the service, the face-to-face personal service they used to get. Is that a fair criticism?
7: It's a challenge in the industry at present, and yeah, absolutely appreciate the presence of a Bankwest. I noticed their brand splashed all over that Dockers win last night as I tuned in to watch the big come from behind. But when I spoke before about where we're seeing that increased competition, some of the fastest rates of growth for new deposit accounts or new mortgage accounts are in those digital-only banks. And so that, of course, creates a challenge because the cost centre is different. They are able to price at different levels. But obviously, banks that are still investing in having branches and facilities and personalised

0: services have to maintain those costs attached to that while also providing all of the digital benefits for their customers too. So you can see the pressure points that come through there, that having banks with different customer delivery models, some choosing to be digital only, some choosing other models, increases competition, increases choice, but it can also increase, in some cases, the cost of maintaining some of those traditional services. But what many of the banks with branch networks are increasingly doing is where they are changing branch structures, people can see it's no longer about rows of tellers handing cash across a counter, because that's definitely declined. And while use of cash might have stabilized, it's still a fraction of what it used to be. It is more about having people who can sit down and talk about managing loans, establishing accounts, those sorts of account type services, and the service centre that is now what sort of used to be that traditional branch.
1: And you are, you know, we're broadcasting statewide this morning, and my guest today is Simon Birmingham, the CEO of the Australian Banking Association. Regional areas have, you know, seen their banking services cut, and you'd be aware the federal government and probably the banks as well are looking at ways to maybe increase a regional presence and looking at maybe different types of models. Where do you sit on that, and what do you think could work?
0: Yeah, so, you know, number one, making sure that cash is available has been important to us. And so banks have invested more in Australia Post for the Bank at Post model, which is in, you know, post offices are in regional communities, many of which never had a bank branch or haven't had one for decades. That's important. We've also invested more in the distribution of cash, because obviously as people use less, it becomes increasingly costly to transport smaller amounts long distances around the country. So investing in that access to cash is critical. The major banks committed to a branch closure moratorium, which has been in place the last few years. And we've been looking carefully at what type of options can exist in the future that do ensure face-to-face services remain accessible.
1: Because
0: as I said before, you know, what a branch looks like might change, but people really want to know that, you know, they can get that face-to-face service. If you can get cash across the counter at the post office or at the ATM or in an FPOS transaction, there can be multiple points of presence, but ensuring that face-to-face

0: cities as well. And just last week we were talking about this and the fact that some are closing because just they can't make it work anymore financially.
1: And that's, I mean, we, as an industry, we'd probably like to see of the money that banks pay to Australia Post, more of it actually go to supporting some of those post offices operating in areas where there aren't bank branches and there aren't those sorts of services. It's probably not as necessary for an Australia Post owned agency or outlet, you know, that has multiple branches in a metropolitan area really close by to be offering the same type of services that are actually really critical in those, you know, remote and regional communities, and where banks have

0: providing that certainty that once every week or fortnight or whatever the tempo may be, there'll be a local banker positioned in your local council who can come in and sit down and you can have a chat with them. So different models, absolutely, that are being trialled to make sure that face-to-face access, that decisions by regulators and what came through the Royal Commission some years back, and subsequent findings that it sparked, have led to changes in banks. There are specialist teams for hardship assistance who are there, and if people go into their branch or are making a phone call to their bank.
1: Charges $3 each. Cash withdrawal, says Ros. Yes, they do, and I know that's a real bugbear for people. Jeff's take on this, the irony of the banks forcing us to online platforms and then complaining about the cost of computer systems. Maybe reopen some branches. And Jeremy, good morning to you, Jeremy, says most banks have not been raising dividends over the last few years, which shows they are not making excessive profits, whatever the Socialist Australia Institute says. Jeremy, thank you very much for that. I want to go back to your calls in just a moment. It's 26 minutes past nine, and we will celebrate David Attenborough's birthday. In fact, what I want to know from you, you're still going strong at in your 80s, 90s, maybe you're still working. I mean, he's 100 and still going amazingly. What are you doing and what keeps you going? Maybe some little tips, life tips. We'd love to hear from you this morning on 1300 22 1025. It's 26 minutes past nine.
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1: Are you saying you want a government bank again? Nadia, the regulator should be the one we apply to for guardianship assistance. Sorry, I can't. Oh, hardship assistance. And then the regulator then tells the banks what they have to do, take away the bank's power. That would kind of create a middleman, wouldn't it? Might be hard, but I don't mind your ideas and you can keep them coming in. Now, Mark in Warnborough, hello, you want to talk about budget relief?
5: Yeah, the $100 isn't going to do much for me. I prefer my $700 power relief back. Back beginning of this year, my partner moved out. We have to change the account on the power. I had up to $700 built up on my power bill with the relief and my solar panels, which was a nice little buffer, shall we say. And then I got told that they can give me $150 of that back, but they're going to take the rest because they're not giving the power relief back in March. So the $100, they take $600 off of me and then give me $100. It's a bit of a kick in the face.
1: What would like your power rebate back? And again, that was also $600 or something, and we had that for a few years, and then it was a federal one as well. So that's not coming back. What else would have helped, Mark?
5: I'm not really sure now, because what I find with this government is that they don't fix the problem. They just change the problem into a different state. They don't actually fix none of the problems. They just move the problem into a different avenue or something, like the plastic bags or something. I can't have a plastic bag or a plastic straw, but I can put down 100 metres of fake grass. So they haven't fixed the plastic problem. They just changed it into a different state. And now I can get a plastic bag from Woolworths, which is recycled plastic on the inside, plus foil, plus plastic material on the outside, and a hard straw, and my 50 metres of grass, but I can't just go to the shop after work and take my shopping home.
1: Oh, Mark, that's a whole other conversation that I'd love to have if I had more time. Thank you. Good to have you on the show this morning. Steve, good morning. What you got for me?
6: Good morning, Nadia. Look, I'm just wanting to ask a question, and your show would be ideal. Is there any research being done? Because anecdotal evidence would suggest that what's come as hardship? I've been delivering food to people doing it tough in my area for 10 years, and I'm staggered by the amount of takeaway food items in their rubbish bins. I ask them what they've been watching on TV, and it's pay TV. Some people have never watched free to air. How does this ever get measured and researched to say where are people spending their money? Because 20

0: $50 on takeaway a week is $1,000 a year.
1: Well, that's data that sometimes the banks release where they will look at where their customers have spent money. They use credit card sort of data or whatever and be able to say this much went on, you know, grocery stores or this much on discretionary spending. That data is there. But, you know, the government says it's easier to just give to everybody because they don't have the data to be able to target it. Well, I don't know. I think there's people who know who needs the help. It's an awkward conversation though, Steve. Thank you. And thank you for raising it this morning. It is 9:30. Garrett Mundy, hello to you.
2: Hi, Nadia.
1: How are you?
2: In the news.
1: How are you? Nice to see you.
2: Sorry.
1: Yeah, straight into it.
2: We'll do the...
1: You're a bit dressed up today. Are you going out or something?
2: It's just a regular shirt.
1: Oh, you look like you're off to lunch or something.
2: I wish.
1: You look nice. I'm just saying, I like your shirt.
2: Thanks.
1: Yeah, it looks good.
2: Hopefully my wife will like it later too.
1: Has she not seen it?
2: She doesn't see me when I wake up in the morning, no. Often we're in separate areas.
1: Oh, yeah, and it's dark. Yeah. Do you wake her when you get up in the morning?
2: No.
1: Okay. Like, no, you're not purposely.
2: No.
1: Yeah, you can sneak out.
2: I'm the quietest person in my house.
1: Yeah.
2: By some margin, I should
1: say. Yeah. I don't know if my husband actually sleeps through the hairdryer. I think sometimes he does and sometimes he doesn't. I can tell if I wake him when I hear the...
2: What will often wake up my wife is the lights from the taxi or Uber that picks me up flash through the front window. In the news this
1: Our
2: morning,
1: first world problems.
2: Yes, in the news this morning, Nadia, WA Treasurer Rita Saffiotti has used her post-budget address to declare Western Australia has the best set of books in the nation. The state budget, handed down yesterday, focused on housing, health, economic infrastructure and cost of living relief. Ms Saffiotti says the budget delivers a strong result for the state while backing local jobs and households. The US President Donald Trump says America's military knocked the hell out of Iranian forces as strikes erupted between the two countries in the Strait of Hormuz. Iran has accused the US of violating the ceasefire by targeting two ships in the strait and attacking civilian areas. But the US military claims it was responding to unprovoked attacks by Iranian boats, missiles and drones. And a famous mural by graffiti artist Banksy has been unveiled in Venice after an extensive restoration aimed at saving it from water damage. Banksy's Migrant Child, painted on the Palazzo San Pantalone building, depicts a refugee child in a life jacket raising a pink distress flare above the city's canal waters. The building was unoccupied when Banksy worked on it, but last year it was bought by an Italian bank, which funded the building's restoration, including the artwork. More news, Nadia, at 10 o'clock.
1: Thank you very much. News beats for today on this Friday.
2: It is Friday. I don't have a lot of notes for this, except it says here, Sir David Attenborough is 100.
1: I know. Happy birthday, David Attenborough.
2: I said this with Mark Gibson, certainly the most important Brit, possibly the most significant human of the past century.
1: Yeah, I reckon. Absolutely.
2: In terms of impact.
1: Yes. And long-term impact.
2: Yeah, I was going to say in history of humans, but maybe not. That might be going a tad too far. There have been some pretty important humans over the course of the time.
1: But the world celebration for him, I'm finding it so heartwarming. I just think it's gorgeous. And in fact, he's been getting all these birthday wishes around the world. There's a wasp that's been named after him. He's a bit overwhelmed.
3: I had rather thought that I would celebrate my 100th birthday quietly, but it seems that many of you have had other ideas. I've been completely overwhelmed by birthday greetings, from preschool groups to care home residents and countless individuals and families of all ages. I simply can't reply to each of you all separately, but I would like to thank you all most sincerely for your kind messages.
1: I love him. I think that's absolutely gorgeous. And in fact, we're going to celebrate him after 10 o'clock. And I do want to know from people, Garrett, how you're contributing and living a purposeful life to keep you going. And if you are a Sir David Attenborough fan, I'm sure he's influenced you somewhere in your life, somehow along the way. You can tell me about that. But living to 100, how are we going to do it? And do it with purpose and meaning and joy.
2: I'm not sure anyone can match how he's done it.
1: We'll find someone after 10, don't you worry.
2: So I think just today we want songs. Now, it's hard, isn't it?
1: Craig saying Einstein was pretty important.
2: He was.
1: Okay. You want to go down that path, do you, Craig?
2: songs for

0: to David, really, today. Oh. You know, is it songs about the planet? Is it songs about nature?
1: A song about an animal that has featured on one of his documentaries?
0: It's such a wide topic, I think.
1: Oh, go for it.
0: Any song that you can link to Sir David Attenborough is eligible to be played in Newsbeats today.
1: I like that. Okay, that's a wide, wide berth you're being given. So be creative, please. 0437-221025. Good work as always, Gareth.
2: 102.5 ABC Perth. Finance.
1: And from RM Capital, we say good morning to Charles Johnson, who's a wealth advisor there. How are you going, Charles? How's the market on this Friday?
3: Yeah, really well. Hey, can I chuck in Born Free? That just sort of sounds like Edo, doesn't it?
1: Oh, that's gorgeous.
3: Yeah.
1: Gorgeous. Yeah, all right, you're down for Born Free. Oh, my gosh, that's going to be my earworm song today now.
3: that's right, even if you don't play it. anyway, the screen came back. I just found something had to screen to death. That was a bit scary. But look, US equities, they were down around about 0.4%, and we're down 1.4% or 130 points. ASX 200, 8,977 as we react to the tensions flaring in Iran. Every sector is in the red today. We've got financials down 2.1%. We've got the property trusts are down 1.9% and utilities down 1.7%. Some of the biggest movers, we've got Orica down 4.4%, Westpac is down 3.9%, but they have gone ex-dividend, WiseTech down 2%, NAB is down 2.6%, Woolies down 2.5%, CBA down 2.4%. We do have some stocks in the green, and they are not coming up because my screen of death has got me. Bear with me.
1: Oh, no. It's always the way, right? Thanks, technology. Just when we need you the most, you go and do that to us.
3: Yeah, no, exactly. No, I'm back. Anyway, so Light and Wonder is up 7%, IGO up 2.6%, and car sales up 1.4%. Gold is trading 4,714. Brent spiked up, has pulled back a little bit, $103. And the Aussie dollar is going to buy you 72.1 US cents, Nadia.
1: Very good. That was a solid finish. Just like the Fremantle Dockers, Charles Johnson there from RM Capital. Let's check the stagnant weather pattern.
2: 102.5 ABC Perth weather.
1: Hello, Catherine Shelfout. See, I sound like a meteorologist then with the stagnant weather pattern.
4: It's still the same, Nadia, and I was just thinking I've got the same fear as your previous presenter of my screen freezing when I'm trying to tell you something, but, you know, I have some notes to help me out, but happens from time to time.
1: It does, but you do a splendid job regardless.
4: Thank you. Yes, we've still got the big high moving into the bite today. It's actually like as strong as a summer sort of high pressure system. It's sitting at 1,039 hectopascals, and so it's super windy up in the north today. Port Hedland at the moment's winds are easterly 50, gusting 60 kilometres per hour, so pretty strong. And we've got gale warnings along the Pilbara coast and strong wind warnings either side of that through the West Kimberley and the Ningaloo coast. So probably today and tomorrow morning are the windiest days for northern parts of the state, and then we'll see things easing a little bit for them, but extremely dry, not expecting any showers or storms over northern WA for the next 4 days. And for us in the south, we will just see the winds starting to turn from easterly, which they have been, to a little bit more northeasterly over the next few days. So a gradual warming trend, particularly for those of us near the west coast and inland through the Wheatbelt and the Great Southern as well the next few days. So any showers or minor sort of cloudy activity on the southeast coast gradually moving off to the east as well. And still expecting a weak cold front to come through, or moderate to weak cold front coming through on Wednesday. Unfortunately, not a lot of rain extending inland, but
1: that'll be pretty mild though, won't it? Won't hang around for long.
4: No, it's not going to hang around. There's a few more showers coming in behind it on Thursday and Friday.
1: How's Saturday looking?
4: Yeah, that's right. You asked me about that the other
1: day. It's important. I've got a cake stall to set up.
4: It might be okay. Looks like we're under a ridge, but yeah, it'll probably be a little bit cloudy. But
1: Cloud's fine.
4: Yes.
1: Cloud's fine. Just don't want the rain.
4: Yeah, won't be much if there is any rain.
1: Okay, well, I don't want it because I've got to set up a bake sale.
4: Okay, fingers crossed. Should be right.
1: We need to raise money.

0: Perth today looks pretty clear. Maybe some patchy smoke haze. 24 top, 11 tonight, 24 tomorrow, 25 Sunday, and Tuesday will be the warmest day, 27 ahead of that cooler change with the front.
1: Good on you. Have a lovely weekend. Catherine Shelf out there, the duty forecaster. Now, Dockers fans, that was a pretty impressive last 4 minutes of the game last night. It's going to be all unpacked with Mitch Turner in just a moment. On living a purposeful, meaningful life in your 70s, 80s, 90s, Penny's 81. Still very social, always out and about. I regularly drive to Kalgoorlie. I've been active. I sleep well. And that's my way of living well. I could do no more sitting in front of TV than fly to the moon. Good on you, Penny. You keep going. This listener, my mum is 82. She's still going strong, works part-time, camps, keeping up with a three-year-old one day a week. Her secret is walking every day, healthy eating and Tai Chi. I love that. My grandmother's turned 100 a month or so ago. I refer to her as the Dementor because she sucks the happiness out of those around her. Oh, no. No, no, no, no. I'm sorry that you feel that way. Could you maybe look at your grandmother another way and make amends? Back to the Fremantle Dockers on a happier note. This is a song that I think would sum up nicely how we're feeling this morning.

0: 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Talking sport next.
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0: Now, what's your hat today?
1: Well, it's a brand, so we are on the public broadcast now.
0: Oh, okay. So right, so it's not...
1: It's a fake country club, but it's a brand.
0: I was just about to ask, what's that country club that you've been to? Because it sounded a bit fancy.
1: Nutty. Do you think I...
0: they let you in?
1: Do you think I'm a member of a
0: who could afford a country club, exactly?
1: No, like I would like go down to a local bowls club, you know, where the beers are cheap and yeah. I have been a social member of a bowls club in Perth before with my mates. It was like $30 we signed
0: up.
1: Yeah,
0: I think I paid $10 for Bayswater.
1: It was like social membership. I think it was Vic Park Carlisle. And we were social members so we could have a few quiet drinks on a Sunday and roll a few ends. But... No, I'm not part of a country club, so
0: looks
1: we can.
0: Very fancy.
1: It's a nice hat.
0: A nice hat.
1: I could have worn like a Dockers hat or a Fever hat or maybe a West Coast Eagles hat to try and get them up this week. But I tell you what, it's weird, isn't it? Like Friday morning coming in, we rarely get. I mean, our sides in WA rarely play Thursday nights, and they very rarely play them at home. So
0: and they're hard for families, young families with kids. They're hard to get to from work. Kids are up late.
1: Are they?
0: School
1: because
0: night.
1: They got there. They
0: oh, the crowd got there in eventually. It was that
1: it was
0: that
1: slow. Was sort of,
0: it was slow to get in, but six, people are coming from work. I
1: 6:10, good start time. Like they take care of us in that sense. They haven't always done that. The AFL over here in the West because they're catering to the East Coast market. And I think, you know, get stuffed if you're in Melbourne and the game's starting at 8:10 your time. Unfortunately for you, got to take care of the home fans. So a 6:10 start last night was great. 54,000, Nadia.
0: That was a huge crowd.
1: Heard every single one of them in that last quarter. That was as loud as I have heard.
0: Really?
1: Perth Stadium. Certainly for a Fremantle game since the elimination final against the Bulldogs. Like that was... loud. And I'm thinking about
0: and
1: other
0: Wharfie
1: venues.
0: Time, when Wharfie time kicks in, whoo!
1: And the MCG is really loud when you go there for a big game. Like I've been there and listened to Collingwood crowds and they are, it's really loud, obviously, you know, 90,000 plus. Adelaide Oval is raucous because they're parochial, much like Perth Stadium. Tell you what, it rivals any place in the country when it's like that last night. We can listen to how the last quarter played out, if you like, because I've put the goals together of Freo Hawks. I'll let you find the audio, Nadia.
0: Where'd you put it?
1: We call it hotboxing here. It was hotbox to...
0: Where?
1: Here we go.
0: Hang on, here we go.
1: No, I got Sue in the background.
0: Here we go, she's Freo
1: working.
0: Hawks.
1: She's working it. This is called on-air troubleshooting. That's the one. You found it. You've got it right. Let's listen to it because I thought, let's relive all those goals, the five they kicked in a row in the last quarter because it was Wharfie time, and let's hear it.
2: Bolton gathered, spun, got tackled, somehow got a hand pass out. That was intriguing. Came down to Tracy. Tracy finishes!
3: Low kick up towards left half forward. Jackson knocks it to his advantage. Handball over the top to Patrick Moss. Dockers have got the numbers. Goes inboard to Frederick. Snap on goal! The Purple Haze are roaring!
2: Here's Tracy. Tries to take on three. Got a hand pass away. Amos! Puts Fremantle in front! Joy Amos with his third! You wouldn't believe it! Amos tapped it into the path of Frederick Young, all at his own at full forward. It doesn't matter. Frederick kicks his third. And that might be enough.
3: Hayden Young coming out from full forward will win the free kick on the slightest of angles. Comes in. And the Fremantle fans erupt. The Dockers have fought back off the canvas to produce a special last quarter. They've been questioned whether they're a genuine contender, the Fremantle Dockers. And tonight, they answer that question emphatically. They've plucked a feather from the Hawks and put it in their cap. The Dockers beat the Hawks by 15 points.
0: I'll try and play the whole song.
1: Let's not get overindulgent. What a win.
0: It was a good win. Let's celebrate it. But yes, I get what you're saying. There's a half a season to go.
1: Yeah, it's a two-team town as well. So let's not make everyone too upset. I'm sure there's some other fans who are upset. There's be some Hawks fans listening in because there's a lot of Hawks fans in Western Australia as well. What a game. Second v third was billed as, you know, a finals-like game, and it lived up to it. Fremantle found themselves behind for the first half, three quarters of the game. Hawthorn, brilliant. Jack Gunston, unstoppable in the first half.
0: Gee, he's good.
1: He is 34 years of age and just has not slowed down. Like 4 years ago, thought his career was over, struggling with injury, had moved to Brisbane for personal reasons, come back to the Hawks, and you thought, where is he? 5 goals in the first half, 7 marks inside 50. It's the best by a Hawk in a half since 1999. So it was historic what we were seeing from Jack Gunston. Nick Watson.
0: Damien picked it. I was sitting with Damien last night.
1: Yeah.
0: And he said he'll kick 6 goals, and he was right.
1: He was terrific. Nick Watson in the first half as well, the wizard, who is the new wizard, of course, Jeffrey Farmer, the original wizard from the Dockers and the Demons. But he was electric in the first half as well. And you were sitting there going, you know, Fremantle aren't playing that badly. Like, they're still kind of in the game, but those two were tearing it away from them. A few little mistakes, some turnovers. It's kind of end-to-end ping-pong footy. It was a bit of a shootout, not necessarily like a high-scoring one, but it was just team goes forward, scores, next team goes forward. It was really kind of quick across the ground, and Fremantle just had to try and get on their own terms. But, gosh, it was a good game of footy.
0: It was a great game of football. Michael's point is, I'm happy they won. It was a great fight back, but it should never have been a fight back because their goal-kicking accuracy was appalling.
1: Yeah, it wasn't great. They missed a few chances, no doubt about that. A couple that they would have liked to kick, for sure, the Dockers. I mean, it was 6-8 at halftime. That's what they'd kicked. Hawthorn were 9-5. Now, look, it's the tale of two weeks because last week it was Hawthorn that couldn't score against Collingwood, and that cost them the game. So they're probably sitting there going, you know what, it's nice to be on the right side of this ledger. But found themselves 22 points down, the Dockers. Tom Barris didn't play the second half. A hamstring injury certainly helped because he's such a calm head down back for Hawthorn, and of course just a brilliant footballer the way he reads the game. So that does play into the Dockers' hands a little bit, that Tom Barris was out in the second half. Jack Gunston got a little bit hurt in the last quarter, but they couldn't get the ball down there. At one stage in the final quarter, it was 20 inside 50s to 2. Wow. It was 22-4 for the entire game, and two of those came right at the end for Hawthorn when they were probably too far down. So after being 22 points down, the Dockers just had game changers and players who said, let's stand up. The coaching was good. They went fast. So you've got Jordan Clark, who takes the game on, Shea Bolton, Hayden Young.
0: His dad was sitting near me last night. He's a fun guy.
1: Michael, Hayden Young's dad.
0: He's hilarious.
1: Yeah, really.
0: You should have seen him dancing a jig when his son got the goal. It was
1: really
0: gorgeous.
1: Interesting connection to Perth as well, Hayden. Yeah. He's got a few different connections around the place. Even an English friend who used to board with them over East, who now plays cricket for a club in Perth. So I thought, Michael Frederick, that's the reason you play him. People give him stick. I always say that is why you play him. He was terrific last night with his speed. And Luke Jackson is possibly the best player in the game right now. So let's hear what Mason Cox had to say about him.
4: You know, it's Jacko's it's crazy. You know, he can play pretty much anywhere on the ground. And you saw just his ability, I think in the last like 4 or 5 minutes, he had a smother and then followed up about 3 center bounce contests. And, you know, he really is a unicorn. I know people kind of say that flippantly with him, but he's unlike any other player I've seen. And, you know, I think for myself, just to be able to back him up and try to be able to bring out his strengths in him is, you know, it's an incredible opportunity for me that I take don't take lightly.
0: It's quite an accent there. It's a bit of Australian.
1: One of the best
0: creeping in.
1: Yeah, it's very
0: He's
1: weird.
0: Great.
1: One of the
0: Mason.
1: Best last quarters. Great chatting to Mason Cox after the game. One of the best last quarters I've ever seen. So the Dockers are on top. 8 wins in a row. A little bit of an issue with Alex Pearce. Right on the siren. Hurt his leg and was limping at the end of the game. We'll get scans today on that. So probably wouldn't take him next week to play Essendon at the MCG because you can get that game done without him. So really good signs for the Dockers. And yeah, gee, I just can't stop marvelling over Luke Jackson and what he can do.
0: He was amazing.
1: He was just incredible.
0: Now let's turn our attention to the Eagles.
1: Yeah, they've got the Demons on Sunday, 10 past 11 our time at Docklands over there in Melbourne. Made some changes. Matthew Owies and Harry Schoenberg come out. So this is just the squad for the time being, but they're out of the game. Elijah Hewitt. Now, he's got some contract reports at the moment about some interest he's got over East, the Swan District's product. Has struggled with injury his first few years in the AFL system. I'm a big rap for Elijah Hewitt. I think he is an incredible talent. I think his ceiling's really high. Like, I love what I see out of him when he's fit. Has struggled for fitness. They brought him in off half a game in the Waffle or limited minutes in the Waffle. They brought him in and he struggled. So they've sent him back to the Waffle to get a full game in the midfield, try to get some form, you know, get some match fitness up, rather than try to do that at AFL level where you get found out because the difference is just so big. The leap is massive and people don't really understand that if you're not 100%, it is so hard to stay up with it. So big call to send Elijah Hewett back to the Waffle. I think it's the right call because they'd want him to be part of their future and would hope they can sign him on. There are reports

0: well, that Ruben Jinby's been offered a bit of an extension. You'd expect him to stay, being a West Australian product, loves the club, and probably a potentially a future captain of that football club one day. They have brought in Harry Edwards, which is good to see him back from concussion if he plays this weekend. Harvey Johnston, Bo Allen, Clay Hall, Jack Williams and Jack Hutchinson back into the squad as well. So we'll find out later today what that final 23 looks like. Tough game. Melbourne.
1: Mm.
0: They are dangerous when they're flying, Melbourne. They've been...
1: Danger game.
0: They've been in... Every game's a danger.
1: Oh, well, apparently not, according to Gibbo and Ross Solly.
0: What are they saying?
1: Oh, they just make fun of me all the time. Done with them.
0: Yeah.
1: They do. They're always making fun of me.
0: They're two comedians, those two, and I enjoy listening to them.
1: Yeah, me
0: it's
1: too.
0: Very, very, very funny.
1: I know. I like them.
0: Gibbo's at the point, if he doesn't laugh, he cries. And that was kind of on the back of his editorial on Monday about the Eagles issues. So
1: jump on Instagram and our Facebook page if you want to watch his rant.
0: Hopefully they are competitive. However,
1: hopefully they've listened to Gibbo.
0: Hopefully they have, but Melbourne have got some weapons out there. Quickly, some big news. Ben McKay from Essendon on $1 million contract dropped this week after being jeered by the fans last week. So that's a big call by them and probably the right call. Kobe Evans, a Perth product.
1: Yes.
0: 4-match ban for a homophobic slur in the VFL. Disappointing it's another West Australian product as well. He put his hand up straight away, said, "I got it wrong. I'm at the mercy of whatever you say."
1: Don't know why.
0: At least he went about it the right way post and said, "Made a mistake. Give me whatever you want." And then we can move on. How quickly is that done? Still made a mistake. We don't want those to happen. But that's how you do. You own up and say that's it. But, gee, a couple of West Aussie products this year is not a great sign.
1: No, it's not. Another interesting thing, charges against Dion Prestia and Stephen May have been dropped. Yeah. Yeah. Yeah, they were involved in a brawl around Boxing Day and charged.
0: And a few other incidents.
1: Got dismissed in court today. So that's done and dusted.
0: Stephen May since retired. Of course, Prestia injured against the Eagles last week.
1: Big night tonight at Perth Arena.
0: Yes, Beaver playing the Thunderbirds, 6 o'clock tonight. So a rare kind of Friday night game, second v third as well. So much like last night, second v third, the Fever in the third position at the moment. Thunderbirds are a really good side. Great to have Alice Teague kneeled back in wing attack, which would be really good. She's missed the last three with a back injury. So we'll see how they manage her minutes because they've got some depth through the midcourt.
1: We've got options, yeah.
0: Jess Ansters hasn't been playing much, to be honest. She's been moved to the bench, the captain, because they've got so many options and they've tried a few different options. And unfortunately for Jess lately, the options without her on the court have actually worked pretty well. She spoke to us on Tuesday on Extra Time and said, look, it's the best combination to make us win. And we got a lot of depth, and it's a sign of the depth that if you're not the best mix for that exact moment, then you're not going to be out there. So she, you know, she took that in her stride. And
1: she's a good captain.
0: She'd love her form to be better, but you know that's the strength of the squad at the moment. So hopefully the Fever, you're going to get along and watch.
1: I'll be there. Don't you worry.
0: I would love to, but they've got me stuck in the office tonight.
1: Alicia's coming with me.
0: Oh,
1: she's my plus one tonight.
0: So good, Alicia. It's such a good event. You're going to enjoy that. Quickly, Marcus North, former WA captain and Australian cricketer, set to be named the national selector for England.
1: Really?
0: Yeah. So
1: wow.
0: Changes coming. For the 46-year-old set to be to be named England's national selector. So really, really big. For a former Perth boy, West Aussie's own, going to be part of the England national setup. So there you go.
1: Wow, that's impressive.
0: Very well respected. Marcus North has been the director of cricket at Durham previously as well. And shout out to Mitch Marsh, who made 111 in the Indian Premier League last night on the back of Cooper Connolly's 100 earlier in the week.
1: Yeah, they're doing all right. Yeah, look at all the talent WA's producing, like you, Kalgoorlie boy. We say goodbye to you. Have a good weekend. Talk to you Monday.
0: Sure. Talk to you later.
1: Yeah. Can you give me a hat that's actually real next time? Regionals, you're off to your local shows. Thank you so much for your company.
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3: After 10 o'clock, we'll stay with sport. I'll ask you this. I'm feeling like it might be a bit too early, but that's up to you. Are you ready to buy a ticket to the AFL Grand Final? Book yourself a flight to Melbourne to see Fremantle play and win. Maybe not all of that would happen, but is it going to happen? Are you confident to see the Dockers play in the granny? 0448 922 604 is the text line. Are you ready to book your tickets? Also, it is Sir David Attenborough's birthday, not any old birthday, 100 years old today. So we've got some David Attenborough memories to share with us, and we'll talk more about him on Regional Mornings after 10 o'clock.
4: Good morning, Garrett Mundy with ABC News. WA Treasurer Rita Saffiotti has used her post-budget address to declare Western Australia has the best set of books in the nation. The state budget, handed down yesterday, focused on housing, health, economic infrastructure and cost of living relief. It includes a one-off fuel payment of $100 for every WA driver's licence holder and forecasts a $2.4 billion operating surplus. Ms Saffiotti says the budget delivered a strong result for the state while backing local jobs and households.
5: It delivers on the priorities of Western Australians: jobs, cost of living, health and housing. Even when times get tough, we stare down threats and keep forging our path. This budget is a positive plan for the future.
4: Australian Federal Police have charged two more women with links to Islamic State after they arrived from Syria. Natasha McFarlane reports.
6: 53-year-old Korsar Abbas and her daughter, 31-year-old Zainab Ahmed, were both arrested at Melbourne Airport last night after arriving home from Syria with their children. They've both been charged with crimes against humanity. The AFP alleges Mrs. Abbas was complicit in the purchase of a slave and knowingly kept the woman in the home. Meanwhile, it's alleged her daughter, Mrs. Ahmed, also knowingly kept a female slave. In Sydney, 32-year-old Janai Safa was also arrested last night and charged earlier this morning with terror-related offences. All three women are expected to face court today.
4: The lobby group for a little-known part of the childcare sector says operators will soon shut down, leaving 810 vulnerable families without care. National Education and Parenting reporter Connor Duffy has the details.
7: The National In-Home Care Scheme is available to vulnerable families who can't access mainstream childcare. Operators are not eligible for a government wage subsidy to cover historic educator pay rises. The president of the Australian Home Childcare Association, Nicole Morgan, says the sector needs to be included in the worker retention program available to daycare centres.
8: We just need the support and we can't wait anymore.
7: The government said it would continue to work with the sector to support its staff.
4: A meeting between US Secretary of State Marco Rubio and Pope Leo in Rome has been described as positive, Tim Wharton reports.
9: Both the Vatican and the US State Department have stressed that Marco Rubio's meeting with Pope Leo underscored strong bilateral ties. The meeting, which was held behind closed doors, lasted 2.5 hours and also included the Vatican Secretary of State, Cardinal Pietro Parolin. The talks come after relations between Washington and the Vatican have become strained over President Donald Trump's repeated attacks about the Chicago-born pontiff's calls for peace and dialogue to end the war against Iran. Mr. Rubio, who is a practicing Catholic, has been seen as a peacemaker between Washington and the Vatican.
4: Colleagues of Sir David Attenborough say his respect for his audiences is what has made his numerous television series about the natural world so powerful. The British Natural History broadcaster is celebrating his 100th birthday today. The creative director of the BBC's Natural History Unit, Mike Gunton, says Sir David has always respected the intelligence of viewers.
10: One of the things I've learned from him is that do not underestimate the audience. The audience absolutely have a real appetite to learn, to be engaged, to be enthralled. Don't dumb down. And he often says, if you feel it's fascinating, if you believe it's wonderful, if you believe it's important, they will too. Have that confidence. It's a very powerful tool.
4: And the head of soccer's world governing body, FIFA, has defended the astronomical cost of tickets for this year's World Cup being held in the United States, Canada and Mexico. Ticket prices for the tournament have risen significantly compared to the last World Cup 4 years ago in Qatar, with some tickets for the final being listed for resale at $2 million. FIFA president Gianni Infantino has joked that if anyone is willing to pay that much, he'll make a personal delivery for them.
11: If some people put on a resale market some tickets for the final at $2 million. Number one, it doesn't mean that the tickets cost $2 million. Number two, it doesn't mean that somebody will buy these tickets. Actually, if somebody buys a ticket for the final $2 million, I will personally bring him a hot dog and a Coke.
4: Friday's weather, some possible light showers along the south coast between Denmark and Esperance. Also light showers or drizzle for the Eucla and southern goldfields, contracting in the evening. Areas of smoke haze across parts of the southwest land division. And it'll be windy across the southern Kimberley, Pilbara, Gascoyne, central west and northern interior. For Perth, a sunny day, the chance of some smoke haze, easterly winds 20 to 30 kilometres an hour and a forecast top of 24 degrees. Right now in Perth, It's 19.1 degrees. 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
3: Yeah, you are. In a post-state budget, post-Frio win, pre-David Attenborough 100th birthday kind of haze. Now, through the budget, if you hold a valid driver's licence, you'll be receiving $100, a fuel payment, the government says, to help you in the current fuel crisis. So, $100-y dues in your pocket to spend at the Bowser, or, I guess, on whatever you want. So let me ask you this. All of you with a licence, getting that $100, what are you going to be spending it on? Is it going to go straight to fuel? As intended? Essentially? Or something else do you have in mind? Groceries or various sundry bills? Let me know. Give us a buzz. 1300 560 222 or text 0448 922 604. And I feel like I might be slightly ahead of myself. As Jason says on text, Pete, I'm a one-eyed docker since their very first draft pick, but I think you're getting a bit ahead of yourself, old mate, says Jason. And that's regarding the idea of buying a ticket to the grand final and booking a flight to go watch the Dockers do that. Too optimistic? Big talk regarding flag mantle. 0448 922 604 is the text line. It's open now. 17 degrees in Albany, 20 the top, partly cloudy through the Great Southern, and temps around 20 degrees today. 15 degrees in Kalgoorlie-Boulder now with 19 in sight. Most of the goldfields hovering around 19 today and sunny. And 16 degrees in Esperance now with 20 on the way, around that on the southeast coast. A slight chance of a shower. ABC Regional Mornings on ABC Listen. You're with Pete. We're celebrating the 100th birthday of Sir David Attenborough. So as an English broadcaster, natural historian and writer, his documentary series have occupied our screens for over 75 years. Such a celebrated nature documentary maker. So what impact has he had on your life? I'm giving this some thought. Much like Dennis Cometti was the voice of football, Richie Beno, the voice of cricket, I'm prepared to say that David Attenborough is the voice of nature. So do you have a favourite piece of commentary or a memory about David Attenborough? Mick's in Albany. G'day, Mick.
12: Hi, g'day. How are you?
3: Going well, thanks. You do have a David Attenborough memory, don't you?
12: Yeah, I was down at the Albany Library and I got out his DVD on climate change. And our whole family from the time we were kids, an extended family, had been brought up on David Attenborough. So, but yeah, I had a look at his DVD on climate change. Got a bit depressing, but I wrote to him and asked if we could, you know, get the BBC to, or himself to get it distributed free to schools and libraries and sort of out there across the, you know, the wide public. I got a handwritten letter back from him. I was expecting, you know, a secretary or someone to say, we've spoken with Mr. Attenborough, you know, but no, it was handwritten. And he said, look, unfortunately, you know, the BBC own the copyright to it and their statutes, and they can't just give things away for free. And I thought, yeah, fair enough, you know, so, but it was just lovely to get this letter from him and signed by him, you know, when I was just expecting a secretary or someone.

0: to do it for him.
1: Or maybe no response at all, Michael, because he's a very busy man and life is busy for everyone. He does seem like just a genuinely nice guy, doesn't he?
0: It's, I think for us, it's like if we see something about David Attenborough, well, you're just drawn to it. And I used to work as a mental health nurse and in some pretty tense environments at times, but I often put up on the big video in the morning, I'd put David Attenborough wildlife things, you know, the nice things with the birds and the fishes and not the ones where lions are chasing animals across the savannah, you know, but, and there was just, it just brought a lovely peacefulness to the environment, you know, that could be quite tense. So,
1: yeah, good on you, Mick. Thanks very much for getting in touch with us. I'll let you go, sir. Appreciate that. That is Mick in Albany. With some memories, receiving that handwritten letter from Sir David Attenborough regarding the request for the DVD. He does seem like a really special and genuine gentleman, celebrating his 100th birthday today.
2: Only the largest females transform themselves in this way. But the change enables them to have more mates, so they will have many more offspring carrying their genes. Christmas Island in the Indian Ocean. For millions of years, this remote speck of land has been ruled by crabs.
3: What we have done to the deep ocean floor is just unspeakably awful. I mean, if you did anything remotely like it on land, everybody would be up in arms. If this film does anything, if it just shifts public awareness, it'll be very, very important. And I can only hope that people who see it will recognise that something must be done before we destroy this great treasure.
1: Sir David Attenborough, the renowned British naturalist and documentary maker, he's inspired millions of people to understand and protect the treasures of our natural world. 100 years today, his career was formed on a childhood passion to understand the rich and varied animals and plants on planet Earth. He fell into broadcasting almost by accident, but he went on to present arguably the best-known nature documentaries in the world, which you have seen many of. His Life Collection, Life on Earth, The Private Life of Plants, The Life of Mammals, A Life on Our Planet and Life in Cold Blood, for example. And Sir David's been no stranger to adventure himself. He spoke to the ABC's Science Show in 2012 about climbing a mountain on Lord Howe Island on an earlier Australian trip.
3: God knows. I tell you what, though, I couldn't walk the following day. I mean, it really took him out of it. And the reason we went up wasn't just bravado or silliness. The amazing thing is that when you get up to the top, you can make any kind of noise. Doesn't matter what noise it is. I mean, bashing two tin lids together or shrieking or whatever. If you make a noise, and then seabirds of various species will flop through to see what's going on. Absolutely extraordinary.
4: Yes, you can call them down from the forest before you go up them.
3: That's
4: and
3: right.
4: They're curious and wonderfully tame.
3: Yeah, wonderful.
4: Is that why you went up there to see the birds?
3: Yes, it
4: was. Were you filming at the time?
3: Yeah, certainly.
4: It's a fabulous place, isn't it?
3: It is. And then, of course, you've got that great stick insect, which they're breeding in Melbourne, aren't they?
4: I think so, yeah.
3: Yeah.
1: There's Sir David Attenborough speaking to The Science Show's Robin Williams on RN in 2012. So it's a massive 100th birthday to Sir Dave today. People are celebrating all over the world, including the Great Southern. Thought we'd go there and meet Gemma Pepper. Hi, Gemma.
5: Hi, how are you going?
1: Going well, thank you. I'm loving a bit of Sir Dave love. What's he meant for you over the years?
5: Look, I've been a fan of his documentaries for many years, and it seems like quite a personal connection that we all have with him since he's hung out in our lounge rooms and taken us on these wild adventures around the world and introduced us to such amazing landscapes. He is the kind of guy who I think many people hold very dear, and you know all of the issues that he champions around how we protect and conserve our natural environment are so important, particularly in the Great Southern, where we have such amazing natural spaces.
1: His enduring popularity has reached far and wide. This person, MJ on Tech, says.

0: My favourite David Attenborough moment would have to be when he narrated for that epic iguana versus snake scene. I don't remember it indeed exactly, but there are so many, aren't they? How about for you, Gemma, as a lifelong fan, some memories of David Attenborough's work?
1: Oh, look, I think for me, the one that's really punched home was his recent A Life on Earth sort of retrospective of his work, and how he's then also looking at, well, what's happening with climate change and what do we actually have to do? Like, how can we all step up and actually make the changes that we need to make in order to preserve the environments around us and to try and halt the progress of our changing climate.
0: On that, and Mick mentioned it as well. So Mick watched a David Attenborough documentary. It mentioned climate change, and that spurred Mick into action to try and get that DVD into schools. And I mean, so David came to climate change after a while, after, because he started his work documenting the world and the way it works so early. He came to it as it started to emerge, and then started rallying us to act against it. What does that tell you about David Attenborough?
1: Oh, you know, I think it's a cumulative effect of, you know, he's been examining all of these individual species over such a long period of time, but then slowly starting to see the lack of wild spaces, the impacts of climate change on those spaces and the impacts on individual species. And, you know, this is his life's work. So then also us as a vicarious kind of engagement through that, then we're starting to see more of those species becoming endangered and at risk. So he's kind of taken us on that journey and come to that conclusion over time. But I really appreciate particularly his connection with Greta Thunberg and kind of starting to have those conversations with a younger generation and highlighting that connection to, okay, well, what happens next? Where do we go with this? How do we actually tackle it?
0: On Sir David Attenborough's 100th birthday, we're looking at the man and his work and reminiscing. You might have some memories as well you'd like to share. On 1300 560 222, you can give us a call or text 0448 922 604. I'm speaking to Gemma Pepper, a fan of the man. We'll be having a party to celebrate his work.
1: Absolutely.
0: Before we get to the party, let's talk about how he's educated us. Has he enriched our lives to our global benefit, do you think, Gemma?
1: Oh, undoubtedly, undoubtedly. And, you know, there's a beautiful quote where Sir David Attenborough says, "No one will protect what they don't care about, and no one will care about what they've never experienced." So he has played that amazing role of introducing us to creatures and landscapes that we may never kind of engage in our day-to-day lives, but through that connection, through his television documentaries, we do have an appreciation of them and we do care that they exist, and that they make up the many and varied kind of landscapes of our beautiful planet. So I think he has played a absolutely pivotal role in increasing our awareness globally. You know, his audience is massive around the world, and giving us that really deep love of our natural environments.
0: Well, the BBC's marking David's centenary with a week of special programming, including Making Life on Earth, Attenborough's Greatest Adventure. There'll be archival specials and a Royal Albert Hall tribute event titled David Attenborough's 100 Years of Planet Earth. Hopefully we'll see some of this on ABC TV and hear more on ABC Radio in various ways. But for a lot of people, it's just Sir Dave Day, isn't it, Gemma? What's Sir Dave Day?
1: Look, a few friends who are all big fans of Sir Dave got together and were like, actually, it's his birthday. Like, we should try and make a big deal of this. Like,

0: issue around the natural environment that you really care about. Like, make it this weekend. Like, let's do something that is about protecting our environment, because it's up to us to take that action.
1: Gemma Pepper, thanks for talking to me, and happy Sir Dave Day.
0: Oh, happy Sir Dave Day to you as well.
1: It's Gemma Pepper, and I can tell you that the Denmark Environment Centre and Friends of Kooriundurup up Mount Halliwell are having a Sir Dave Day party from 4 o'clock this afternoon, 4 to 6 if you're in that neck of the woods. And if you have got a Sir Dave Day event happening at your place, let me know about it. If you've got a Sir Dave memory, share it. 0448 922 604 on text.
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1: On Sir David's climate change action, Janie says David Attenborough should have acted earlier. We could have avoided this mess on text. John says, I loved David Attenborough in Jurassic Park. Dot, dot, dot. If you don't get it, he's referring to Richard Attenborough, who is an actor and certainly did appear in Jurassic Park. So David not having any role in those series of movies.
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1: We're asking this morning also what you plan to do with the $100 fuel payment you will receive if you are a

0: It is the Spice Girls on ABC Regional Mornings online. On ABC Listen, you can download that and carry us in your pocket. This is a lovely text on David Attenborough on his 100th birthday. I went to a cafe in Melbourne that played David Attenborough recordings through the speakers in the restrooms instead of the usual boring elevator-style music. It was fabulous. His soothing, intelligent voice was such an unexpected pleasure. Thanks for that. 0448 922 604. If you'd like to text Attenborough Memories or what you think about the $100 fuel payment you're going to receive from the WA government through the state budget. Rob says, hi Pete, how many EV drivers are there in WA? They don't need $100 towards fuel. Hope they donate theirs. So it's anyone who has a driver's license, doesn't matter what you drive, you do get the $100. Scooter's on the tractor and says, maybe we can all go to the Burswood Racetrack and spend our $100. Ding, ding, ding. There's our first mention of the Burswood Racetrack on this program. Thank you, Scooter. Ron's on text and says the $100 is ridiculous. When Esperance has a problem getting the high school upgraded or their wastewater treatment plant needs a major upgrade. Thank you. Ron, 1300 560 222, that is the number to call, and you can do so.
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0: So a gold operation in the Great Southern is a step closer after the local shire announced its intention to lease a parcel of land to facilitate its construction. The Shire of Katanning plans to lease a plot of land on Henry Street to Ausgold Exploration for 3 years from November. And this Henry Street site will be leased for $10,000 a year and used as a staging point for the construction of Ausgold's workers' accommodation. Shire President Christy DePrill says construction of the accommodation is expected to begin this year.
3: The land for lease is actually the land opposite land that we've currently leased, and council have just recently approved a development application to construct the workers' accommodation for Ausgold. So the land in question will be used as a car park and a lay down area. So it's vacant land currently, and will be, I guess, cleared and tidied up to become, you know, land used by Ausgold just to lay down and park vehicles.
4: And what's its proximity to the workers' accommodation?
3: So it's directly across the road on the opposite side of Henry Street. 101 Crosby Street is the location of the workers' accommodation, and directly in between that land is a road called Henry Street, so it's on the other side of Henry Street.
4: And for those who don't know, the workers' accommodation, is that an existing building or is that being built as part of the Gold Project?

0: Yeah, so currently there is nothing, it's all vacant land, the land in question. The accommodation village will be a new construction of accommodation for the Ausgold project.
1: And just more broadly looking at the project, what's the status of that? So you've obviously got the land for the what you're calling a laydown. Workers' accommodation still needs to be constructed. Do you have a time frame for when I suppose that accommodation will be built and when the gold mine itself will sort of start to ramp up in a physical way that people can see?
0: Yeah, well, certainly the first kind of step towards that construction of the actual gold mine itself is the construction of the workers' accommodation. So, as I mentioned, council approved a development application for that construction to begin, and Ausgold has certainly indicated that they are construction for those buildings is happening at the moment, and we should soon see a change in the landscape on that location. That it's a critical element in terms of the construction project because it provides accommodation that isn't currently available in Katanning for the contract services, you know, the trades and people required to actually build the gold plant. So once we see the workers' accommodation camp up and running, then construction will start out the road on the gold mine site.
1: I used to work out for the ABC in the Goldfields Esperance region and spent a fair bit of time in Kalgoorlie reporting from there. And one of the pertinent issues that sort of kept being raised by communities out there as projects came online, particularly around workers' accommodation, was villages and accommodation being built outside of the community and those so not necessarily benefiting the community, you know, from foot traffic or people coming and eating and drinking and going to shops and so forth. The workers' accommodation for the Katanning Gold Project is located relatively close to town. Is that something that was important to the Shire, or is that something that Ausgold brought to you guys?
0: No, certainly there has been a lot of collaboration over the last 4 years on the best site for that. And Ausgold conducted a bit of a site assessment across a number of sites that the council had earmarked previously for that. And remembering, council have been planning for the construction of an accommodation site for the gold mine for at least 10 years. Knowing, you know, the Ausgold project has been underway for at least 4 decades. So we've had some time to consider the best location. And it was a really important decision to ensure that there was some benefits to our community. And having the workers' accommodation actually in the town site so that those people that are living at that site can actually walk into town, can form a part of our community. They can be a part of our, you know, sports communities there. It's adjacent to our leisure centre and it's only a short walk into town, into our shops, into our cafes. And that was by design in collaboration with Ausgold. So I think it's a really good outcome for our community.
1: And what's the general chatter amongst the community? As you said, it's been 4 decades in the making, and maybe people outside of Katanning may not necessarily know about this project. And Katanning itself is a bit of a legacy farming area, and this is a pivot from agriculture to a different type of, I guess, resource-driven work. Has it been adopted, or is there a general sense in the community?
0: Well, there is a general sense in the community. I think there's anticipation. Like you said, people have been talking about the gold mine for a long, long time. I think there's still some hesitation about, you know, being really sure is it really happening? And I think once we see some construction happening at the workers' accommodation site, that will actually finally convince our community that the gold mine is going ahead. Certainly, there's a lot of talk within our community that having a different industry in not just Katanning but the Great Southern provides, you know, economic diversity that we haven't seen before. So it's new opportunities for, you know, different employment options. It is a pivot away from agriculture, and we are trying to work closely with our business association and our small business community to ensure that they are ready for the change as well. So, yeah, while change can be daunting, there is a lot of optimism within our community about the gold mine going ahead.
2: That is Katanning Shire President Christy DePrill in conversation with the ABC's Andrew Chowding. If you want to submit a land use proposal, an alternate rental payment for the site we're talking about here on Henry Street in Katanning, you can make a submission to the Shire before May 19. 26 away from 11, this person on text regarding the fuel payment. Why keep calling it a fuel payment? I'm calling it a fuel payment because it is officially called the fuel support payment. And that is what all eligible WA driver's license holders are being offered in the state budget, the fuel support payment. This person is saying, it's cash. I'm suggesting most of it's going to end up spent elsewhere, not on fuel. I urge the government to rethink this one and use the money on something meaningful. And by that, I don't mean the Birdwood racetrack that we don't need or want. How about fix Albany Highway? Thank you very much for your text. 0448 922 604. You can too.

0: What else has been happening in the news? Let's find out with Paul Cook. Morning, Paul.
1: Hello, Peter. Local leaders say the state budget fails to provide adequate money to help residents being forced off Albany's gas network. ATCO Australia announced its decision to decommission the Albany gas network in January. The state government has allocated $10 million to convert social housing properties away from mains gas, but nothing for homeowners and businesses. Deputy Mayor Paul Terry says the city is disappointed.
2: We will advocate very, very strongly to ensure that the state government and ATCO support our residents in changing over to bottled gas, or for those that choose to electrify, to contribute significantly towards that changeover cost.
1: The WA government has allocated $57,000 in the state budget towards redevelopment planning for Esperance Senior High School. It comes after the 1960s-era building was identified as the school with the highest number of defects in WA in a building condition report leaked last year. $650,000 was committed towards planning in 2024, of which $296,000 has been spent. PNC President Michelle Handley says she's disappointed the plans are not finished, but hopeful the new money strengthens the commitment to redevelop the school.
3: I would interpret that contribution to the state government giving a strong signal that they are really serious about getting a good plan in place that they will then be looking at contributing significant money to next year.
1: A 20-year-old man who committed two burglaries at a Kalgoorlie fast food restaurant and at a mining camp in Leonora has avoided jail. The Kalgoorlie Magistrates Court heard Trenton Giles took $1,200 from the cash register after entering the restaurant via a roller shutter. His DNA was found at the scene of the burglary in February. A month later, he was wearing gloves, a mask and black hoodie, and in the company of three juveniles when they broke into Leonora workers' accommodation belonging to gold miner Genesis Minerals. Giles appeared in court via video link from Eastern Goldfields Regional Prison and pleaded guilty to five charges, including aggravated burglary. He was placed on a nine-month community-based order. That is me, Peter Barr.
0: Thanks, Paul. Appreciate that.
1: Thanks, Peter.
0: Paul Cook.
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0: 22 to 11. There's a line or two free. 1300 560 222 is the number to call. 0448 922 604 if you'd like to text. That $100 fuel support payment you'll receive if you've got a driver's license. What do you think you'll spend that on? David Attenborough, happy 100th birthday today, Sir Dave. Do you have a David Attenborough memory?

0: Let's go to the Bureau of Meteorology. Jess Lingard on duty on Friday. Hi, Jess.
1: Hello.
0: How are you feeling today?
1: Yeah, good, thanks.
0: Some blue skies as far as you can see, I suggest.
1: Yeah, pretty good.
0: Well, is that what we can expect for today?
1: Certainly is, especially if you're around the Great Southern and South Coastal District. As we move into the Esperance and Goldfields region, there is still a little bit of cloud just swirling in for Eucla. So fairly cloudy conditions, especially east of Esperance and through the southern parts of the Goldfields District. Winds today shifting a little bit more northeasterly. So we do have a slight warming trend as we head our way through the weekend and into the early parts of next week. Those winds will continue to shift around to more northerly early next week ahead of a cold front that's going to be coming through, reaching the Capes late on Tuesday and moving through the Southwest Land Division on Wednesday. We're keeping our expectations fairly low with this system, sort of less than 2 to 5 millimetres for the Albany region on Wednesday and Thursday. So even coastal areas aren't really seeing an awful lot of rainfall. So more inland areas, maybe a millimetre for Katanning, a millimetre for Narrogin, but there is a second system coming through later next week. So we'll keep an eye on that to see if that's the system that brings us a little bit more rainfall. Between now and then, though, fine conditions continuing across the weekend and into next week, as I said, with that slight warming trend. 20 degrees in Albany today, 20 tomorrow, and 22 degrees on Sunday, warming up to 25 in those northerlies ahead of the front on Tuesday. 20 degrees in Katanning and Narrogin, 19 in Kalgoorlie-Boulder today, and 20 degrees in Esperance.
0: Okie dokie. Well, keep an eye on that second system. Hopefully it can penetrate further inland next week and bring some much needed rain. But in the meantime, blue skies shining on me.
2: Mm-hmm. All systems ready.
3: Ladies and gentlemen, it's Linger's Choice.
2: Linger's Choice.
0: This is a game we like to play where Jess Linger's Lingard is offered two tunes, chooses one, bins the other.
1: Yes.
0: I've gone for two very big tunes, Jess.
1: Oh, okay.
0: So big, bombastic, sing-along bangers.
1: Love this for a Friday. What have we got?
0: Livin' on a Prayer by Bon Jovi.
1: Good banger, yes.
0: Versus Dressed for Success by Roxette. You know the one, don't you?
1: I do.
0: Yeah, yeah. Wow, I wouldn't want to be faced with this choice today. But I'm not. You is.
1: But I am. You know what? Bit of a Roxette fan, so I'm going to go dressed for success today.
0: Yeah. Going to be dressed for success. Living it up in the good life, baby, or something along those lines.
1: Sounds right.
0: They will tell us momentarily. Jess, enjoy the weekend and happy Mother's Day.
1: Thank you. And to all the other mums listening as well.
0: And thank you for your work. Cheers.
1: Speak to you later.
0: Bye.
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0: Some dark history on the way before we're done today. You're going to hear the story of how a very troubled but drunken Goldfields soul, who had what seems like a record number of drunken disorderly convictions dating from the turn of the century to the 1940s, racking up those convictions, his story on the way, and hundreds of mourners gathered in Kalgoorlie last night to pay respects to Kumanjayi Little Baby. They did so in Albany as well, and we'll hear some more from there.
5: Yeah, yeah, yeah.
0: Both those vigils after Linger's Choice by Roxette.

0: Heslinger's choice for today, Roxette and Dress for Success, Fear Not. I think there's a pretty good chance we'll get to hear Bon Jovi's Living on a Prayer another time, another place. 14 to 11 now, and on the $100 fuel support payment coming your way if you claim it through the app and you have a driver's license. John's in Darkin and says, good morning. From all the radio talk back on the $100 fuel money and the amount of people saying they aren't able to use or don't have a computer to source the money, I am one. The cost of administering this handout via telephone calls that will be needed when people can't deal with it through the technology. This could become another firearms reform fiasco and huge cost. So, simply drop all car license fees by $100 automatically. We don't have to prove who we are or talk to someone when the computer system goes down. That from John in Darkin, dropping all car license fees by $100 instead. Not bad thinking, John, to be honest. 0448 922 604. You can text too.
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0: Hundreds of mourners gathered in Kalgoorlie last night to pay respects to Kumanjayi Little Baby. The ceremony at St Barbara's Square brought around 200 people together to pay respects to the five-year-old who was allegedly abducted and murdered 2 weeks ago. Many left candles to pay respect to the child, while some members of Little Baby's family released pink balloons as the sun set to symbolise her journey to heaven. And on the South Coast, ABC reporter Atlas Cook attended the Albany vigil last night. Locals gathered together in love, respect and remembrance for baby Kumanjayi. And Atlas spoke to one of the organisers, Donna Williams.
2: I guess most situations is nerve-wracking, but like I say, I've got my family there, so that sort of helps. And knowing there's other family members in the audience, and yeah.
3: Yeah, it really seemed like everyone wanted to be here and really cared.
2: Yeah, yeah. I sensed that yesterday, because I just organised this yesterday, and I think, no, this has got to be done. We can't be silent. It's something that's not to be silent about. And we know the grief and loss of something like this here would be devastating. So just let the family know that we're thinking of them, you know? Yeah.
3: What does it mean to you to have so many people show up?
2: You know, you can't say proud or anything, but just, it's just it's a blessing to know I wasn't the only one that, you know, felt for that family. You know, everyone here, they're here because they felt for that family. You know, they understand the devastation of what happened. They, you know, they want to send their love as well. So this is a great opportunity to show the family that we're thinking of them at this sorry time. Yeah.
3: Could you explain a little bit about what sorry time means?
2: It's a process when the family have a loss, and then the extended family come together, and other people, community, and that they could come together and express their condolence. And yeah, it depends on where you are and what your cultural background is. Sometimes family would like to be buried straight away, but I was brought up, it was never less than 2 weeks, you know. And yeah, we as a family would like to about a month, so that we can get over the shock and support each other through that loss, you know. That's what sorry time means for us. And some areas like Northern Territory, where my son will come from, they wait months and months because there's no service to bury their family.
0: There's Donna Williams. Donna arranged last night's vigil for Kumanjayi Little Baby in Albany. Donna was speaking with ABC reporter Atlas Cook.
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0: 9 to 11. On the $100 fuel support payment on text, Jason has a question. Can someone else lodge the claim for $100 on their app for you, even if they have claimed their own payment previously? So somebody using their own app to claim it twice, but in a different name for the second one, Jason? don't know. Could they also, I mean, I guess the other thing is somebody else who is more tech savvy can download the app onto somebody else's phone and apply for them through the app. That is, if they have a phone. Some people still don't have mobile phones. So how will they go? Or are savvy with computers and can't do it through there. Maybe assistance from somebody else. What if you've got nobody in your life that can do that for you? There are some questions, aren't there? Thank you for raising them. 1300 560 222 if you want to call. 0448 922 604 to text.
5: Please come right in.
0: It's time for some dark history. In this week's edition, another snapshot into the fascinating history of the Kalgoorlie-Boulder goldfields and a gentleman who spent decades in trouble with the law as a result of his lifetime of drinking. The ABC's Chris Edmondson spoke to goldfields historian Tim Moore to learn of the trials and tribulations of a genuine goldfields character.
6: James Hackleton, against whom numerous convictions for minor offences stand on record, came before Mr. F. McGinn, the regional magistrate in the Kalgoorlie Police Court yesterday, to answer a charge of drunkenness. Now, acknowledging his guilt, Shackleton put forward a quaint plea for leniency. He said he had 3 horses in his stable, and if he were sent to jail, they would most likely starve because there would be no one to look after them. At this point, he's still got a wife.
7: And 3 horses.
6: Yeah.
7: Didn't mention that he was worried about keeping the wife well fed.
6: Yeah, I mean, it gets better. You should have thought of that before you got drunk, remarked Mr. McGinn. Your worship, responded Shackleton. My dog has had 6 pups last night, and they also require care and attention. In that event, decided Mr. McGinn, you will be cautioned and discharged on a payment of 6 for your breakfast this morning.
7: The magistrate actually says you can leave, but you need to go and have a feed.
6: When you get put in jail at this time, you got breakfast. But once you got out of jail, you had to pay for that breakfast, which was a 6. There's all of these court appearances. Like in 1910, he's done for drunk and in charge of a horse. At one point, he's doing 14 days imprisonment and a 15-shilling fine. In 1911, discharged for being disorderly and using bad language and having resisted police, £2.07.6. At this point, he's had 18 previous convictions.
7: All related to his drinking.
6: Yeah, in front of the bench for drunkenness, he pleads guilty. His defence was he had an attack of neuralgia and took whiskey

0: palliative. Took too much whiskey and was fined 20 shillings.
1: That's very clear.
0: Yeah. Obscene language in public, fined 40 shillings. Drunk in charge of a horse. This is 1914. He was found asleep in his cart in the middle of Hamilton Street, Boulder, with a telegraph pole between the wheel shaft and the cart wheel. So the horse is not going anywhere. And the police find him.
1: I shouldn't laugh, really, should I? Because it's probably the man was obviously troubled.
0: Yeah, I mean, he's got an issue. Yeah. There is a brilliant story of his horse shows up at the police stables looking for a feed. So they automatically know he's out on the street somewhere.
1: The constabulary of the day must have known him by name, by nature, by location. Were the law enforcements of the day looking after people, or was it really just drag them off the street, throw them in the cell, let them dry out?
0: I think that's what they're doing, because you get a lot of that. When you look at the newspapers and people being drunk, you either get fined for being drunk or you do time in jail. And I mean days at a time.
1: Just enough to dry out.
0: Yeah. But they do have like prohibitive drinking lists where you can put yourself on the list. And Shackleton does do that from time to time.
1: So that prohibited drinking list, is that always voluntary, or would there be court orders to say that you've got a problem, you're not allowed to drink?
0: As far as I can work out, it's voluntary. But when I looked in between 1910 and 1920, 1918, drunkenness for celebrating his brother leaving for the front. The magistrate commented that Shackleton had been up for drunkenness three times already this year. He averaged seven appearances a year for the past 7 or 8 years.
1: And that was a question I was going to ask, because I was looking at that 1910 to 1917 to 1920. Now, these are war years.
0: Yeah.
1: So there would have been lots of stress and lots of trauma from people. And I was going to ask, did he have relatives who had to go away to serve? So it appears that they did.
0: All I can find is a brother. But July 1918, the war's just over. 20th of March 1920, his 62nd appearance before the bench for drunkenness.
1: So what happens to Shackleton?
0: He actually dies here in 1949. And he still gets in trouble with the law. The last time I find any trouble was that in 1947. And he's still getting done for drunkenness. And he's getting sent to jail for another 6 month stretch.
2: There's our latest look at life in the Goldfields, for some, with Goldfields historian Tim Moore speaking to Chris Edmondson about the troubled Goldfields soul who had what seems like a record amount of drunk and disorderly convictions dating from the turn of the century to the 1940s. Our occasional history segment, Our Dark History, will return.
3: Hello, I'm Andy Park. Join me for The World Today as some of the returned families of ISIS fighters to appear before court after returning to Australia last night. Meanwhile, Iran accuses the US of breaking the fragile ceasefire. 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

0: ABC News, good morning, I'm Garrett Mundy. A bail application for one of the alleged ISIS brides who flew back into Australia from Syria yesterday is expected to be heard in a New South Wales court this afternoon. Danuta Kazaki reports.
1: 32-year-old Janai Safar was arrested on arrival at Sydney Airport last night after travelling from Syria with her child. She was then charged by the New South Wales Joint Counter-Terrorism Team for allegedly joining ISIS and other offences. The Australian Federal Police is alleging the 32-year-old went to Syria in 2015 following her husband, who had already left Australia and joined the Islamic State terrorist group. A New South Wales local court is expected to hear a release application this afternoon following a brief mention in court this morning. Counsel for the Commonwealth Director of Public Prosecutions says Ms Safar's lawyers are also seeking an urgent psychologist's report today.
0: A man has appeared in court to face further charges that he allegedly abused children while working for the WA Department of Communities. Barry Lawrence has been charged with 3 counts of indecently dealing with a child and 2 counts of procuring a child to do an indecent act. The 39-year-old was employed by the Department of Communities when the alleged incidents occurred more than 10 years ago. Mr. Lawrence faced the Mandurah Magistrates Court this morning and the matter was adjourned. He's scheduled to appear in the Perth Magistrates Court next month, where the new charges will be joined with other charges he was already facing. WA Treasurer Rita Saffiotti has used her post-budget address to warn other states and territories that Western Australia will not shy away from protecting its GST deal. WA will receive $9.3 billion in GST revenue for the 2026-27 financial year. The funding allocation is part of a long-standing agreement between the state and federal governments, which is now under review. Ms Saffiotti says she'll fight to protect that agreement and make sure Western Australia is not punished for its economic success.
2: Even with your reforms, Western Australia will only receive 82% of our population share of GST next year. That's $2 billion we're giving away to other states. But instead of criticism from the other states, a simple thank you would be nice.
0: Western Australia's residential construction lobby says there aren't enough workers in WA to build the homes the state government has allocated funding for in the budget. Treasurer Rita Saffiotti handed down her third budget yesterday. It included a record spend of more than $4.5 billion for housing projects. Michael McGowan from the Housing Industry Association has told ABC Radio Perth the sector is already short by thousands of workers.
3: We've seen 25% growth in the workforce over the last 4 or 5 years, which is fantastic, but we're probably going to need to see the same again to be able to deliver the work that has been announced as part of the budget this year.
0: Nationals leader Matt Canavan has backed plans to keep more gas on shore, but says the government's new gas reserve policy lacks detail. From July next year, LNG exporters will be required to supply 20% of their total production into the domestic market as a means of bringing down gas prices. Senator Canavan says he's a supporter of gas reservation, but he doesn't trust the government's track record.
4: Look, that's the test for this government. They've made lots of promises on gas. They put in draconian gas price-setting rules a few years ago. They did nothing. They've done nothing on reservation. And this, again, doesn't seem to be much of an announcement. It's a re-announcement of what they said before Christmas, which still lacks key details about how it's going to work.
0: An Egyptian man has been sentenced in the United States to life in prison with no parole over a firebombing attack on a demonstration in support of Israeli hostages in Gaza last year. An 82-year-old woman was killed and a dozen other people injured in the June attack in Boulder, Colorado, in which the judge said Mohammed Sabri Solomon deliberately targeted Jewish people. Solomon pleaded guilty and through an interpreter he apologized to the victims and expressed regret for the attack, saying it was not in line with Islamic teaching. And Melbourne artist Richard Lua has been announced as the winner of the Archibald Prize for his portrait titled Illawonte Ken. Illawonte Ken is a Pitjantjatjara elder, senior artist and traditional healer. Lua says Illawonte is the most beautiful woman and it was a complete treat to spend time with her and be able to paint her on country. The 6-time Archibald finalist was chosen from 59 finalists this year and will take home $100,000. WA's weather, light showers and drizzle over the Eucla, southern goldfields, southern interior and eastern parts of the southeast coastal districts, contracting to the Eucla by this evening, areas of smoke haze across parts of the southwest land division. A sunny afternoon for Perth, a forecast top of 24 degrees, sunny again tomorrow 24 and again on Sunday a top of 25. Right now in the city it's 19.8 degrees. ABC News, it's 5 past 11.
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10: Everywhere around the world, people are living longer and longer. In the past half a century, human life expectancy across the globe has jumped from 46 years to 73. That's especially the case in societies like ours. On average, Australians are now living until they're 84 years old. And a shout out right now to my own mum, who's 91, and my dad, who turned 96 on Anzac Day. On the surface, all this living longer seems to be a very good thing. Most of us want more life. We want to have as much time as we can to enjoy our loved ones, to look at the stars, to feel the sun. But prolonged old age, as is more and more common, can be a lonely, unhappy, and painful time. Not the rich end note to a life well lived, but a bitter diminishment. Our living longer is also costing society as a whole in many ways, and the price is highest for our youngest citizens. Lucinda Holdforth is a writer who specialises in looking at what makes societies flourish, everything from manners to politics to equality. Now, after supporting her own parents in their long old age, Lucinda has turned her attention to the negative impacts of our new longevity, and she has some surprising suggestions about how we could do things differently. Her book is called Going On and On. Hi, Lucinda.
11: Hi.
10: Paint the picture for me first of just how different the situation with life expectancy is now compared to the rest of human history.
11: Well, for most of human history, your average life expectancy was about 35 years old. Now, a big part of that factor was obviously women and babies dying young. Babies dying, women in childbirth, babies, and childhood illnesses. So actually it's funny because often in the statistics they act like that doesn't matter, but of course that does matter. So the big burst that affects us now came after the Second World War in Australia, where we suddenly had a long period of peace and prosperity, because war is another factor which takes a lot of lives. Peace, prosperity, huge advances in public health and in medical science. And that medical science is still accelerating with genetic treatments, immune treatments, and we're seeing this sort of bonanza of ways in which we can be kept alive. So after the Second World War, people would be, you know, expected to live to about 68. By 2019, it was about 81. And now today it's 85. So this is massive.
10: And some of those public health schemes are things that we just take for granted now, like seatbelts in cars, for example.
11: Yes, absolutely. When I was growing up, you know, I saw a lot of these things happen. So it was in the 70s in the suburbs. So the sewerage came on. Who would have thought? We had these awful warm milk bottles at school that the kids were all given. There was no debate about vaccines. You just got them. You'd line up at school. I never knew what the hell I was getting in my arm, but I'm very glad I did. So we had a whole range, and also obviously drink driving, seatbelts, all of that stuff.
10: We should note, of course, that there are major disparities in life expectancies here, and I'm thinking of that huge glaring disparity between First Nation Australians and other citizens.
11: Absolutely, and it's become more, you know, as I was thinking about these issues and writing this book, I thought, my God, it really brought home to me how terrible and wrong that disparity is, and it is played out in life expectancy and well-being.
10: Let's look, Lucinda, at what this new vastly extended lifespan means for older people themselves, first off. Because back before the increase in longevity, how long were older people typically in serious health decline before they died?
11: In fact,

0: I'm not sure that there's particular statistics about that. But what I do know is that because of medical treatments these days, the gap between your health span and your lifespan in Australia is now about 12 years.
1: What do you mean, the gap between health span and lifespan?
0: So the period of life when you're pretty well, you're doing okay, you're mobile, you're active, you can do things. So we live on average now 12 years longer than our health. And that's something lots of older Australians will recognise. The first fall might be the beginning of something, or it might be the cancer diagnosis, or it might be heart disease, which is another big factor. And now we also have this curse of dementia. And one in 12 Australians over 65 has dementia, and that is a terrifying statistic. So when I think about my mother and her parents and the people I knew, old age, that period of debility before you die was absolutely shorter. It was just 4 or 5 years maybe. Or even in the old days, men used to say, I'll probably just drop off the perch. I'll just have a heart attack. And actually lots of them did. It was very sudden.
1: Tell me more about your experience with your own parents. What did you witness as their years went on and on?
0: Well, I was in a very lucky position, really. Two adult stepdaughters, no kids to bring up. I work as a speechwriter, so I can manage my own time. But my parents lived an hour's drive away. And once the sort of decline began, it was really crisis after crisis. It was as if your nerve endings were always alert. It was my phone had to be on all the time. And it got to the point where Dad had so many things wrong with him that when I wheeled him into the doctor one time, the doctor was so shocked because Dad said, you know, I've always been well. I'm a very fit man. And the doctor turned around with three folders of Dad's medical record. So Dad had this kind of denial about what was going on, but Mum had her own denial. So one time she rang me and she said, darling, your father's on the floor. And I said, okay, is he okay? She said, I don't know. I said, where is he? She said, he's in the bathroom, his head's wedged in the door. So I said, Mum, have you rung the ambulance? And she said, no. I said, why don't you hang up and I'll ring the ambulance and then we'll get there. And that's another panicked drive. So that's just my experience. Other women, because it's nearly always women, have had it much tougher.
1: Your mother outlived your father and outlived many of her relatives and friends. How did you see that impact her, that loss after loss after loss?
0: A great loneliness came upon her. There was, when her best friend died, oh, it's too sad. And she was told, and she just compressed her lips very quietly, and she wasn't going to make a big fuss about it. But she was very devastated. And when her big sister died, that was sort of the great figure in her life that she loved. And I think it was at that point that she thought, you know what, I'm ready. And actually she said to me, you'll be okay when I go. And I said, yes, Mum, I'll be okay.
1: When death does finally come for people in, you know, extreme old age, advanced old age, it is now often part of a medical process, one handled by doctors in hospitals. How has that fact shaped the way we experience old age and death?
0: Well, it is my impression that we have a highly interventionist medical system today, and the medical ethos is sort of a combination of life at all costs and the customer is always right. And so part of my role with my parents was taking them to endless scans, blood tests, x-rays and so on. And they're in their late 80s. And so time that they could have spent just sitting quietly in the sun, reading a book, having a cup of tea, was spent with the stress of a lot of medical interventions, some of which I look back and I think probably weren't necessary.
1: Were you able to have frank conversations? Your parents, able to have frank conversations with the doctors who were organising these tests and these interventions?

0: a wall between what doctors say and what people hear. And in the case of my parents, they were of a generation for whom doctors were gods. They were entirely deferential to them. Doctors were the people that came and saved your kid when she had measles. They were the people that picked you up when you broke your arm. So they would never say no to something the doctor said, in which case I would always agree.
1: Could you say the word death to your parents' doctors? Was it that explicit as the time was coming closer for your own mum and dad?
0: Probably not, never in my father's case. Dad pretended he was going to live forever. He was very lovable and he loved life and he didn't want to hear about death. Mum, I think, was ready, but she, again, I would never have spoken to a doctor in front of her, and I never really got the opportunity to talk to a doctor separately.
1: Old age is, of course, not always terrible. It's not inevitably this sort of decline that many people experience. It can be this beautiful, bountiful stage of life. You write about your nana who lived on a farm. What was it like visiting her when you were a kid?
0: Oh, yes. My nana had a farm in Coonabarabran on the Oxley Highway. She was a complete legend. She dyed her hair red till the end. She scandalised the country party locals with a poster of Gough Whitlam on the Oxley Highway outside her farm. Actually, she'd be cross with me for calling it a farm. It was a property.
1: Property.
0: She had cattle. So what I noticed when I was thinking about these issues, I thought, gosh, as we get older, and here I'm not really talking about mum and her generation, but me and my generation, the expectation is that you have to try and look young, and you have to somehow treat ageing as an enemy. That's not to say it isn't fantastic seeing how many of us as we age are living well, looking after our health, feeling happy, and that, you know, that health span may well increase over time. But at the same time, I think, you know, when I look at Nana, she saw life and death. She was on a property and it wasn't something to be afraid of or defeated or ignored.
1: And how did she look physically, your Nana?
0: Well, she looked plump and round and rosy-cheeked. She always had a swipe of pink lipstick on. Scotch was the first drink she offered anyone when they came in the house. She was the true grandmother with hordes of children and grandchildren, that loving matriarchal figure. So she embraced that period of her life. And, you know, we all, when the cousins all get together, that's what we talk about.
1: But it's interesting, I think, as you're suggesting, Lucinda, we kind of are used to this crazy expectation there are on celebrities to never look older or somehow if they do things that are trying to make themselves look younger and that looks crazy, then they get mocked for that. I mean, it must be an impossible place for them to be in. But do you see that affecting regular people as well, that pressure to not only live longer but somehow stay looking younger as we live longer?
0: I really see that pressure because for many of us, retirement is not something that we can afford. So we're going to live 30 years longer, 20, 30 years longer. And for many of us, here we are, we're facing the AI revolution and God only knows what else. So we're worried about our income into old age, and we want to work, we need to work, and the workplace and the culture requires women especially, but also men, I think, as well. There's a great burden to look young, whatever young means. I think it means 35. So I do see people suffering quietly, trying to look the part, trying to act the role.
1: Well, it's more than look. So in what ways are people expected to perform a certain kind of youthfulness, do you think, even in retirement?
0: Well, I think once people do retire and they've got, they've got their income and they're secure, you see the restfulness come over people. It's when people are struggling, and I think there are a lot of women in particular, because our generation's had more divorce and so on. And we have women had children later, so they are the sandwich generation. They're still working or trying to work. They've got children who need them. They probably have parents who need them as well. And they're expected to try and look great, all of which is an enormous burden.
1: On Conversations today, my guest is the writer Lucinda Holdforth. Lucinda's new book is called Going On and On, Why Our Longevity Threatens Our Future. This approach to ageing but somehow never actually getting older is being taken to a sci-fi extreme in some notable cases. What's so-called biohacking?
0: Biohacking. Actually,

0: Also, as the Brian Johnstons, the RFK Jr., he's another one that's into all this longevity.
1: So this is Trump's head of the
0: healthcare secretary. And they are all into this kick that these guys are somehow Ubermen and their job is to live forever, and that will somehow prove they're better than the rest of us.
1: There's another, I guess, more widely accessible longevity approach, which operates sort of on the opposite principle almost to those tech bro biohackers. What's the blue zone approach?
0: The blue zones. Well, the blue zones has a lot going for it at one level. It's a guy called Dan Buettner who went around to Sardinia and Costa Rica and remote Japan and decided that there were very old people and they seemed quite happy to him. And they were well because they ate, you know, simple food and they moved naturally and they had community. So I also watched the documentary series of the Blue Zones. And while others might have seen this romantic lifestyle of happy old people, all I could see was in Sardinia, poor

0: who might be going through menopause, as I said, bringing up their kids, trying to work.
1: What sort of stories did women tell you as you were researching this book, Lucinda?
0: Oh, I heard stories that were so upsetting. One woman living next to her parents brought dinner to them every night. Traumatic events, like one time mother decided she'd have a shower on her own. The father came in and found her. She pulled her down, so my friend found

0: If he had, there would have been no books, no writing, no nothing. I read that line, I thought, I know what she means. I know what she means. It's not, he was a very sane, erudite man, but the burden of approval seeking and one's own needs for one's parents gets in the way.
1: What about cast? Broadcast. This is Conversations with Sarah Konoski. Hear more conversations anytime on the ABC Listen app. My guest on Conversations today is Lucinda Holdforth. Lucinda's new book is called Going On and On, Why Our Longevity Threatens Our Future. And after the news headlines, Lucinda will share some of her ideas for how we might respond to the new demographic situation we find ourselves in. Right now, it's news time. 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
2: Garrett Mundy in the Perth newsroom. The Coalition's migration policy is set to link the number of migrants allowed into the country with the number of new homes built. The opposition has already announced it will introduce a lower cap on overseas migration and make an Australian values test a binding requirement for visa holders. Liberal leader Angus Taylor is expected to further detail the policy in his budget reply speech next week. Federal Minister Annika Wells has repaid more than $10,000 in travel costs after an audit of her travel expenses. The Communications Minister referred her travel for review following news reports spotlighting some of her expenses, including trips her family made to meet her around the country. According to the report, parts of four trips did not meet requirements. And the UN says its health body is working to prevent the spread of Hunter virus after an outbreak on a cruise ship which is sailing to the Canary Islands. The WHO says eight passengers have been infected and three of those have died, but it says it's not the start of a pandemic as the rodent-borne illness does not easily spread between people.

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1: On Conversations today, my guest is Lucinda Holdforth. Lucinda began her working life as a speechwriter, and she's now written four books exploring what makes good societies flourish. Her most recent is called Going On and On, Why Our Longevity Threatens Our Future, and it explores the unintended negative consequences that have followed on from the extraordinary increase in lifespan happening around the world, particularly here in Australia. If we zoom out and take a broader view of the social impact, tell me what's happening economically in Australia as a consequence of our increasingly older population.
2: Well, to my own great alarm, I looked at the intergenerational report by the government. It's from 2023. And in that report, you know, it lists population ageing as the first of the big intergenerational issues we face as a country, above climate change and other things. And in that report, they said 40% of future additional spending by the Australian government will need to go on ageing. So that's pensions, healthcare, aged care. They even put in that list end-of-life care because there's long palliative care that's required.
1: 40%.
2: Yeah, Sarah. And so I looked at that and I thought, well, what's that money not going to be spent on? Childcare, education, defence, science.
1: And there'll be fewer people of working age to pay for
2: absolutely.
1: All of that care is the other part of that.
2: Yep, absolutely. So we're not alone in this problem. It's a report's just come out from the Oxford Institute of Population Ageing, and they're talking about the same phenomenon in the UK. So it's not just us facing this, but it's important that we note that we are second to the US for the period of living with debility at the end of our lives. So we're going to have big needs as a country. Ironically, poorer countries, people will die faster. So we're going to have that problem, and it's huge.
1: How is it shaping also the economic prospects of younger Australians?
2: The interesting

0: thing about this issue, as I looked into it, is as we've got an older skewing population and many people in good health, what we see is a slower succession process. So young people are going to have to bear the burden of paying for older people, but at the same time, what we see is things like board directors aren't getting younger, they're staying older. And there's actually been a decline in board directors under the age of 50. You know, we see people staying in the leading jobs. If you look at all our business, many business leaders are older people. So what we have is young people with a financial burden, but not necessarily the power and authority to affect change in the way they might like. And because we have such a huge overload of older Australians, that affects voting, how we vote. So our parliaments aren't that old, but the voting population is old. We have fewer people under 35 voting in 2025 than in 2007. So it's quite notable that we've got a problem with getting young voices into our political environment.
1: And there are, you know, a slew of specific tax subsidies and other factors in our economy that are designed to support older Australians. And that comes at a consequence. I mean, the housing market is, I guess, the most obvious of those, but it extends across many different parts of the economy.
0: It is amazing. We now have an economy that skews old and rich. Old people have the money, and the government is looking at measures that might ameliorate this. I mean, there's big talk. Key economists, very sensible people, not ratbags, are saying we actually subsidise wealth in this country now. So that's through superannuation, through negative gearing. There's the capital gains tax discount, which is which is another measure. And meanwhile, young people, gig economy, you know, can't get a home, can't get a rent, can't get a home. They are really locked out.
1: So there's this sort of parallel things of increased life expectancy and widening inequality within one society. Well, you know, having laid out the problem, Lucinda, I guess the question is what can be done about it? I mean, can anything be done about it? Because is this longevity just an inevitable side effect of our improved medical care and social prosperity?
0: Longevity per se is no bad thing. It's a tribute to what a successful, great country we have. So the challenge for all of us is to come together and say, okay, we've now got some disparities that are really unsustainable and wrong. And my fear is that what we will end up with if we don't make change is really an inheritocracy, where those who are old and wealthy leave their wealth to their kids and others miss out. And I grew up in it, and I'm sure you, Sarah, think this too, grew up in an Australia where we had roughly equal opportunities to succeed. If I die feeling that I've left Australia worse off, not better off for young people, I will feel very disappointed indeed.
1: Well, let's look at some of the specific suggestions that you put forth in your book. Firstly, looking at the elderly themselves, what kind of ways are there for those people to have more choice about their own old age and death?
0: Well, people are thinking about this very carefully right now. So obviously we're going to need options beyond just endless interventions for people. And I think more of us will say, you know, I don't need that. So we need palliative care and sort of more gentle end of life processes.
1: And palliative care talked about in a way that it's not a failure or a giving up, but actually in and of itself can be a very meaningful option for people.
0: Absolutely. And people think palliative care means you're going to be just left to die. It doesn't mean that at all. It actually means, you know, all the time I see in the newspaper, someone said, I just saw today in New York, Rudy Giuliani, the big politician there, they said, oh, he's on his deathbed. He's going to die. He's in hospital. Of course, hasn't died. He's fine. Palliative care means not intervening, keeping you comfortable. And it's a very peaceful thing. So that's one option that I think more people will look at and we should talk about. And remember, I'm just talking about options here. There's also a more controversial option, which some are talking about now, which is voluntary assisted dying for older Australians. And in fact, there have been very upsetting cases where people

0: in aged care who are likely to die within 12 months have asked for the voluntary assisted dying option and been told that their aged care facility will not allow them to do it there and that they will have to leave their home to access that. Now, that to me seems cruel and unnecessary. So we need to start talking about these things in a more rational way and actual with true gentleness, not pretend gentleness.
1: The introduction of voluntary assisted dying into this conversation, I mean, it could put an awful pressure on older people who might already be feeling unwanted, already feeling that they're a burden. Does that bother you?
0: Look, I think that's a bit of sort of moral panic. I don't think that's realistic at all. And we've had changes in legislation such as giving women the opportunity to have control over their fertility through abortion. And at that time, everyone said, well, there's going to be mass murder. It won't be that. It won't be that at all. And in fact, I suspect, as someone who thinks I would like to have the option of voluntary assisted dying when I'm older, but it's very likely I wouldn't take the option. And the reason is because I would just feel great having a little bit of agency and control in my old age. I think what my mother and others, my father hated feeling helpless. And that little last bit of control, I think, is wonderful. So I suspect most people wouldn't avail themselves of that option. But I think it's something we should discuss and be open to.
1: My guest today on Conversations is the writer Lucinda Holdforth. Lucinda's new book is called Going On and On, Why Our Longevity Threatens Our Future. You also make the bold case, Lucinda, for a little bit of ageism, which kind of goes against the way that society has been heading in terms of discrimination. What's your argument for justifying a bit of discrimination based on age?
0: Well, we discriminate on the basis of age already. So young people can't vote and they can't drive to a certain age. And the argument for that is that their brains aren't sufficiently developed to sort of take these responsibilities in hand, which you may or may not agree with. Now we're very passionately anti-ageism in this country, anti-old ageism in this country. But we have to remember that even very healthy, fit people at some point will experience decline. And the medical association says it's in what they call fluid intelligence, processing speed, problem solving, our eyes, our ears, and manual dexterity. So we see the madness of this fetish against ageism in what's happening on our roads. So there's a great understandable desire to give people independence and to say you can keep driving, we want you to sort of feel independent. And yet that poses, in some cases, a terrible risk. And what I saw with my dad, he did 3 driving tests he should not have passed. So he gets tested by another old guy and he comes home and he says, oh no, I'll be right. So I know that more measures have been put in place in New South Wales, where I live. But I think there's such a cultural anxiety about being seen to be ageist. I think we need common sense to have a bigger role in the way we think about these things.
1: So do you think there are, I mean, particular professions where a retirement age should be enforced?
0: Well, I know that in medicine, and this is something that I can't really speak to with great authority because there's very little public material about this. But I did find out that doctors over the age of 70 are 3 times more likely to be the subject of complaints. And the only way doctors can be, taken off the books is through a complaint process. So doctors over 70 are 3 times more likely. I talked about this with someone with doctors in the family and she said, but there aren't enough doctors. And I said, well, there would be enough doctors if we actually provided places for their education. There's plenty of smart young people who could become doctors.
1: What kind of economic reforms do you think could help alleviate some of the negative consequences of increased life expectancy?
0: Well, they're things that really are being talked about now. So negative gearing is a big thing. That's part of the Australian way of life, is you grow up and you get a house, or you get a flat in my case. So changes to those policies, and changes to some of the other big subsidies to the wealthy would then

0: leave more money available both to look after the needs of older Australians but to invest in our young. We've sort of left them floundering for quite a long time, and I think we need as a country to say, how can we do this? And I'm not an expert in any of this, but I think it would be great if we had more of a conversation about supporting young Australians.
1: Well, I mean, that then leads, I guess, into the changes to our political process that you think could better reflect the changing lifespan.
0: One thing I've seen is reports that young people are very disillusioned and have lost a little bit of hope. So one option might be to lower the voting age to 16. And the reason I think that's a good thing to do is because I think it would be a very clear signal to young Australians from the whole community saying, we want your voice. We need to hear from you and you can make a difference. And I think ideally that would be allied to good civics training. But, I think we've come to the point where I think young Australians are sometimes not even enrolling to vote, not voting, don't feel that there's anything in it for them. What a tragedy that is. So we really have to make some great efforts to reintegrate young Australians into the feeling that government matters and who you elect matters and that they can influence outcomes. And I've also speculated that it might even be that we say people in aged care homes don't need to vote. And maybe we say if you're over 74 or 75 or 80 and you don't want to vote, we'd make that optional. Not to punish anyone, but as a sort of, as a practical gesture, because this, with the rising dementia, that's an issue. But also again to say, let's hand over a little bit to younger Australians.
1: I guess it's that interesting thing, isn't it? If the majority of your voting population is midlife or older, then it's hard to encourage people to vote against what look like their own economic or political interests.
0: It is, and I think that's why I wanted to start this conversation, because I think one of the great things about this country is we have thought about each other and we do think about each other and we do think about fairness. And I don't see... I see great potential in us having this conversation, and there might be better ideas out there, but I would like to signal to young Australians, get involved, and if you do, you can make a difference.
1: In this new demographic landscape, Lucinda, you counter something called the young old, I think. Is that right?
0: I do. I'm the young old. I'm 2 years off being one in 12 with dementia, so at 63.
1: Given that, given where you're kind of at in this march of time, how has exploring all of this affected your own sense about what your future decades might look like, what you want them to look like?
0: I want to do useful things. And after Mum and Dad died and I decided to write this book, I realised I couldn't have written it while they were alive. So now I have certain freedoms that I didn't have and that others don't have.
1: Couldn't have written it because you didn't want to hurt them? Or
0: yeah. I think Mum would have really objected to me writing about them. In fact, I have put her in other books and she's rolled her eyes. But I don't think she wouldn't have liked me being honest about that period of decline. So it's interesting, isn't it? So I want to do useful things. I've got niece and nephew and 2 step-grandchildren who I adore, and I've dedicated the book to them because I think about them and the kind of Australia I want for them. So in terms of myself, I'm doing the sensible things. I am one of the weightlifting women of the country. So I go to my class twice a week, and to my astonishment, I am doing, deadlifts. I didn't even know what a deadlift was 3 years ago. So I'm doing those things. I'm hoping to just be sensible, look after myself as best I can. I will not be having Botox or, facial surgery. I will have my grey hair. I'm going to be resolutely an old woman who just does her best.
1: Because even having to think about this stage of life and, further decades along as well, is a new thing. People are having to think about a span of their life in a different way, and if they're retiring at 60, there might be another 30, 35, 40 years they have to think about.
0: I know, it's unbelievable. And I've got friends who are retiring now and they're in a flat panic about retiring. And the really big factor, and I talk about this in the book, is especially for those who are not going to have the money. So it really is a have-haves and have-not situation. And part

0: of what determines how happy your old age is, let's face it, having financial security and the ability to do nice things when you're older and you have more leisure.
1: I guess the sort of dark shadow maybe hovering around all of this conversation around your book is death, which is still an inevitability despite what those tech bros might want. Have you found that there's still a taboo socially about acknowledging death?
0: Very much so. You see it in sort of funerals, which are kind of either overly maudlin and sad, because when somebody dies at the age of 89, it's really not appropriate to regard this as a failure or a disaster. It's actually just they're very lucky to have died peacefully in their bed. Or they go into these over-the-top celebrations where they start, you know, talking to the dead from a podium and running life videos of them that go on and on and on. So there's a sort of anxiety. We haven't figured out what to do about modern death. So I looked to some wise philosophers and writers to think about this. And there's a Scandinavian philosopher, Martin Haglund, and he said, we need death because that allows us to recognise that we have a stake in what we do now, that it matters what we do now. If we are to live forever, then there's no finite end that gives us this sense of what am I going to do with this, my one wild and precious life. So I think we will start having this conversation. And another person who talked about this was Saul Bellow. He said, death is the dark backing a mirror needs if we are to see anything. And I really love that idea that if we didn't have death as a sort of end point, how could we think about our motivations and, you know, who we are in quite the same way? And when I look at those awful tech bros and world dictators, I think, why are they avoiding death? And I can't help but think they don't want to have a legacy. They don't want to think about legacy. And they really do not want to see their obituaries because their obituaries will not be kind to them.
1: It also puts us away from every other life on the planet, this idea that humans somehow have this, can avoid death and no other living being
0: Isn't
1: can.
0: Isn't it wrong? It's so wrong. In every way, it's just terrible. And it doesn't make life better, thinking like that, does it? It makes it worse, I think, actually.
1: Well, as you say, I think it's a way of avoiding the present in a deep way, trying to imagine that it can just be extended forever. I want to really, before we end, Lucinda, think again about the many elderly people who right now are having a tough time, who already feel like their life is somehow a burden to their family now, maybe to the whole country, and I don't want them to feel worse out of hearing this conversation. What do you want the message to be for those people who are already in advanced old age, who maybe you're in that hard gap between health span and lifespan?
0: Mm. What I want to say really is you're important. You're valued. You'll have the people who love you and they want you. And wherever you are and whatever you're doing, that matters very much. This discussion, I recognise, is difficult. It's not about individuals and it certainly isn't about saying, get out of the way or anything like that. On the contrary, I think it's about us coming together as a society to take care of all the parts of our society in a way that's respectful of every age and that gives us more choice. And I know from the responses I've had to my book that there are many elderly Australians who feel like, that's right, we just need to be realistic about this, live with compassion with each other, and also look at the practical things we can do for the future.
1: I keep thinking about that image of your nana on the farm, the property, with her red lipstick and her red hair offering everyone a whiskey. I mean, it can be a really great stage of life.
0: Absolutely. And perhaps this conversation can help us start talking about how do we find that joy and that meaning in life. And, yeah, she's a good image, isn't she, Nana?
1: It's been a really interesting conversation, Lucinda. Thank you so much for being my guest on Conversations.
0: Thank you very much, Sarah.

0: belong.
1: That was Swedish duo First Aid Kit. This conversation with Lucinda Holdforth was recorded on the lands of the Turrbal and Yagara peoples. It was produced by Maggie Morris. Our executive producer is Eliza Kirsch. I'm Sarah Kanoski. Thanks for listening.
2: Good afternoon. This is ABC News. I'm Garrett Mundy. A bail application for a woman charged with terror-related offences following her return from Syria has been delayed in a Sydney court. 32-year-old Janae Safar was arrested on arrival at Sydney Airport last night after travelling from Syria with her child. She was then charged by the New South Wales Joint Counter-Terrorism Team for allegedly joining ISIS and other offences. The Australian Federal Police is alleging the 32-year-old went to Syria in 2015 following her husband, who'd already left Australia and joined the Islamic State terrorist group. Her lawyer has flagged the time and delays to reach a possible trial for such charges are part of the application for bail. The hearing is set to resume later this afternoon. The Prime Minister says Australia ignored pleas from the United

0: states to bring citizens with connections to ISIS back from Syria. Anthony Albanese says his government gave the group no support to return from the refugee camp where they'd been living because he has no sympathy for the women.
1: We provided no support for these people. They were not brought back. It is correct that the US government and others urged us to do so. We chose to make our own decisions as a sovereign state and not to provide them with any support.
0: Western Australia's cash cow, the iron ore industry, is facing potential headwinds, Jared Lucas reports.
2: Every US dollar movement in the iron ore price results in a $93 million increase or decrease to the WA budget bottom line. While iron ore has traded around $100 a tonne for the past 18 months, the WA Treasury is concerned about an extended conflict in the Middle East and a gradual slowing of China's economy. Conservative budget forecasts predict iron ore will average $85 a tonne next financial year and prices to remain low until the end of the decade. Export volumes are expected to be just under 900 million tonnes next financial year. That means the WA government's royalty check from the commodity would be about $7.1 billion, or more than $1 billion lighter.
0: WA charities say they're desperate for more funding to support families following the unveiling of the state budget yesterday. Social welfare groups say the surprise one-off fuel payment of $100 for every driver's licence holder in WA is not targeting people struggling with cost of living pressures. Food Bank Chief Executive Kate O'Hara says people who don't need that payment could consider donating the money to the charity. Ms O'Hara has told ABC Radio Perth the funds would help a lot of people.
3: If anybody has the opportunity to take up one of the benefits that's on offer and they don't need it, think about the organisations that you believe do good and get the funding out to that organisation.
0: The US President Donald Trump says talks with Iran are going well despite a fresh exchange of fire between the two countries. Here's Eliza Getzey.
4: The Strait of Hormuz became a battleground again today, with Iran claiming the US violated the ceasefire by attacking two Iranian ships and civilian coastal areas. The US military insists it was retaliating to unprovoked attacks. President Donald Trump suggests the skirmish is no obstacle to peace, but is threatening more violent attacks if Iran does not agree to a peace deal.
5: The talks are going very well, but they have to understand if it doesn't get signed, they're going to have a lot of pain.
4: It's not the first time the two countries have attacked each other during the ceasefire, with the US military destroying a number of small Iranian boats on Monday.
0: Instagram users will no longer be able to send completely private direct messages from today after the feature is switched off globally. The removal of end-to-end encryption on messages is a major U-turn by Instagram's parent company Meta, which previously championed the tech as the gold standard for user privacy. End-to-end encryption is the most secure form of online messaging, allowing only the sender and recipient to view messages. But it has long been opposed by campaigners who say it allows extreme content to be spread online without authorities being able to intervene. And Australia's Maya Joint is out of the Italian Open in Rome. Joint, who spent the past 2 months dealing with a back injury, lost in straight sets to the Swiss player Victoria Gulovic. Australian's Ayla Tomljanovic is also out, defeated by qualifier Noemi Bassaletti 7-5, 6-4. Perth's weather: sunny tomorrow, the chance of smoke haze in the morning, mainly about the northern suburbs. East to northeasterly winds, 15 to 25 kilometres an hour. A forecast top of 24 degrees for Saturday after an overnight low of 11. 25 and sunny on Sunday, 26 and sunny on Monday, and 27 and sunny on Tuesday. Right now in the city, it's 21.9 degrees. That's the latest from the ABC Newsroom. 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
7: Hello and a very good afternoon to you. Today, Grower Group Grain Growers says it's talking with Grain Producers Australia and the state farm organisations to progress a review of the levy that grain growers pay to the Grains Research and Development Corporation. Very shortly, catching up with Rhys Turton. He's a farmer at York here in WA and also chair of Grain Growers. Also today and a little later in the hour, some business owners in Geraldton are calling on the state government to step in and address the problem of iron ore dust blowing into the town and costing thousands of dollars in clean-up bills. Six past 12 here on the ABC right across Western Australia and streaming live on ABC Listen. Well, encouraged by some useful rain, grain growers have been working around the clock to plant this season's crop, and it's going to be the earliest start and finish to planting on record. And despite all the stress about the supply and cost of fertiliser and fuel shortly after the start of the conflict in the Middle East, the mood is good across the agricultural region. They're some of the key points in the latest Grain Industry Association of WA crop report. Michael Lamond is the author of the report. Michael, how likely was it that the industry would be in this position now, considering all the drama just a few weeks ago?
8: Yeah, I know. I mean, it is a short time ago that the sentiment, you know, wasn't good. Everyone was very nervous about fuel supply, the start of seeding, fertiliser supply. You know, there has been a little fuel hiccups still in with starter fertiliser, but it's just, yeah, it only seems like the other day. But what's occurred is that a lot of those supply issues have, you know, reduced. They're not quite as severe as they were a few weeks ago. And also the rains just kept on coming. I mean, we're getting follow-up rain, which means growers have been able to plant, well, certainly canola, mostly very early, or, you know, perfect window as far as planting goes. And then also been able to continue to plant into moisture with their main season barley and wheat. So, yeah, I mean, it's turned around completely, really, in the last few weeks.
7: And in your travels around the agricultural zone, have you seen that activity with everyone out and about just working around the clock?
8: Yeah, yes, there's lights everywhere. And it's, which is not, you know, unusual when everyone's planting into moisture, but it's still early May. And I suppose that's the difference, is that everyone just seem to be going for it. And they're not, they're sort of throwing caution to wind a bit with the frost risk, but you can't predict frost. Although when you've got moisture in the ground and there is the forecast of a tight, warm, dry spring, we know you can make up ground in yield with length of grain season. And that may help to reduce the reliance on nitrogen fertiliser main season. So you can see why everyone's doing it. And it's quite amazing because it's from one end of the state to the other. And it will be the earliest finish to seeding, you know, that I could ever remember. There will probably be a bit of dry sowing, or, you know, some, you know, growers holding the old paddock back, depending, you know, just to, for later on. But as far as the majority of the crop goes, majority will be done and dusted by mid-May or the third week in May.
7: So very similar to 2022?
8: Yeah, I mean, it's similar to 22 in that the start, you know, was good. You know, subsoil moisture from summer rain. A lot of mineralisation of N occurred in 21, 22, that summer, which did fuel the very large crop in 22. That was quite interesting then because we hadn't had, I think it was 23 million tonne or something in 22, which was quite a jump from previously. And a lot of that was fueled by that mineralised N, just a, you know, that was sort of went a little bit under the radar. But it was an early start. A lot of canola went in early. And then, so it is similar in that regard. Although in 22, you know, there was still was crop going in the ground near the end of May and early June. Whereas, you know, there still might be a bit in WA this year, but it's not going to be a lot.
7: What about the yielding potential of this year?
8: Well, the thing is, you know, the yield potential is still good. I mean, and that's why there's a lot of crop going in the ground. I mean, the area, like at the moment, we're sort of thinking it's not going to be far behind last year in total area, whereas, you know, a month ago you could have been 500,000 hectares less just due to, you know, growers reluctant to plant paddocks that aren't going to be profitable. And there was certainly, there's certainly been a big switch out of wheat because of the, you know, the potential profitability of wheat compared to barley, but also canola, of course, is the most profitable crop. And so there's quite a jump in canola area. I'm not sure exactly what it is at the moment. We've got it at about a 12% increase from last year. So we've got about just under 2.3 million hectares of canola. I think it'll probably end up being more than that. In 22 and 25, there was about just over 2 million, 2.1 something. So it's going to be the largest canola crop ever. So, yeah, I mean, it's quite interesting, the enterprise shifts. But, you know, they are always possibly going to be on the cards. But it's the area in the ground. I mean, and that's right, Melinda. I mean, the potential yields are still very good because of the timing, you know, early planting and then subsoil moisture and also the amount of mineralised N that's in the ground, you know, that can help fuel that yield later on.
7: So really going with canola, it's a risk though, isn't it? As you've been mentioning, I mean, there's that, the frost concern is going to be there, isn't it?
8: Well, you know, this is the thing. I mean, you know, it is a calculated risk because, but the forecasts for this year, you know, once we get through sort of the next month or so, is for a above average minimum temperatures. So our minimums are predicted to be higher, but we've had that recently, last 5 to 7 years, they've been higher anyway. And in fact, that's fueled the high tonnages because the crop goes through their growth stages very quickly in the winter when it's warmer. But the difference this year is that the maximum temperatures are predicted to be much higher as well. So you've got to have, it's likely that we're going to have a situation where we've got above average minimums and above average maximums. Now, those above average maximum temperatures cause, you know, heat shock at the end, of course. And we haven't really had a nasty heat shock, you know, spring for a while. And, you know, whilst you, with clear skies, of course, you can get frost, but with higher temperatures, probably less likely. But I think, you know, you can't predict what's going to happen with frost, whereas we know what we've got in the ground at the moment. We've got moisture in the ground. We've got probably, you know, very expensive nitrogen to go on. You might as well plant. I mean, growers, of course, mitigating that risk is, you know, they're planting the high areas first and oats and canola and barley in the low areas. So there is that going on as well. But it's, you know, you might as well get the crop in the ground, get it growing, push yield with length of growing season. And if there's a bit of a tail on the frost at the end, well, that often happens anyway.
7: What about the mice situation? We've really been talking about that in the last couple of weeks, particularly around Morawa way. What are you hearing?
8: Yeah, well, the little fellas, they're everywhere, but they're in very concentrated pockets. So it's not like a few years ago where they're all over the place, but they're, you know, there's sort of low numbers everywhere we you go, but there's some areas where certainly those northern regions, they've, I was speaking to an agronomist the other, well, actually one of the guys on the crop report committee said they've baited some paddocks 3 times. So, but they're very concentrated and very high numbers in pockets. It's not, doesn't seem to be like they're everywhere.
7: Well, it's a really good update and incredible to think that this is where we are after, you know, the start of the conflict in the Middle East. Great to get an update. Thank you so much, Michael.
8: Okay. Good day, Belinda.
7: Michael Lamond, he's the author of the Grain Industry Association of WA Crop Report. This on the text from David, who says, what is this guy talking about? Follow-up rain. We have had 15 mils 2.5 weeks ago and it's getting very dry. Also, we're only halfway through, so it won't be an early finish for us. And only 10 mils from Cyclone Narelle, so that didn't help much either. Thank you, David. A quick snapshot, I guess, of what's going on around the state. But, of course, there are always going to be exceptions to the average conditions in the state. But thank you so much for that text, 0448 922 604, to text through this afternoon, 14 past 12. Grower group Grain Growers says it is talking with Grain Producers Australia and the state farm organisations to progress a review of the levy that growers pay to the Grains Research and Development Corporation. Grain Growers and Grain Producers Australia are the two representative organisations to the GRDC. And earlier this year, Grain Producers Australia ran a survey of growers and submitted a proposal to the Federal Agriculture Minister for a 20% reduction in grower levies, arguing GRDC's current reserves at $728.5 million are excessive and needed to be stemmed. The minister rejected the proposal, saying she was not satisfied the requested changes to the grains levies had clear and compelling support from levy payers, nor had the case for change been sufficiently made to either the industry or the minister. And she suggested that GRDC's two representative bodies work together on this issue. Rhys Turton is a farmer at York and he is chair of Grain Growers. Rhys, what do you make of the GRDC's current reserves?
9: It's a lot of money, Belinda. It can do a lot of good RD&E, and of course it's now begging the question of whether we need to undertake a coordinated poll of levy payers to determine if the current levy rate is correct, given the quantum of that reserve.
10: And do you think it's time for that, for a review, for the possibility of a reduction in those levies that growers pay to the GRDC?
9: Yeah, look, we absolutely do think it's time for review, and we've been in discussions with the SFOs and GPA. I think our formal correspondence started last December. We've had some feedback from GPA and the SFOs. I think we are all in agreement that we need to look at the levy review. And of course, we have a process that we're proposing to take that forward.
10: Well, Grain Producers Australia seems to be much further down the track than Grain Growers Limited, because they've already put a suggestion out there. They've done a survey of growers. They went to the minister. They wanted a 20% reduction. What do you think of that reduction? Are you supportive of something like that?
9: Yeah, look, I think both GPA and GGL, I think, independently sought to test growers' views on the change of the levy. GPA, as you say, did undertake the poll. We undertook a national consultation process with a vast number of sort of face-to-face and virtual meetings all around the country. I think we know the outcome of the GPA poll. But I think following both of these processes, there's absolutely evidence of the need to undertake this coordinated poll of levy payers. I spoke to the minister last week. She actually came to York for a visit. She was doing some industry visits in this area. What she said to me, and this has been also forwarded in some formal correspondence, we need a joined up approach between the SFOs, GPA and ourselves. That would be fairly obvious. And she will not accept anything less than a comprehensive national consultation process and a national vote on the levy rate. It can't be done state by state. This has to be a comprehensive national process following the rules established by DAF.
10: Why didn't Grain Growers Limited just put its support behind Grain Producers Australia with the proposal for a 20% reduction?
9: I don't think it went wide enough, Belinda, and I think that's why the minister had questions around the process that was undertaken and I think the outcome of the GPA poll. It needs to be somewhat more comprehensive than that. It needs to, I think, actually unlock the levy payer register so all grain growers across Australia have a vote. It's up to them how they want to spend their money, but the minister is looking for a very, very thorough process, certainly not a state-based or any individual opinions on it. That's exactly what we need to happen here.
10: What's it going to cost?
9: We don't know the cost. Unfortunately, the industry cannot use levy funds to pay for it.
10: Why not?
9: So it will have to be paid by industry. We've had that ruling from DAF, both GPA and ourselves had joint correspondence to DAF on exactly that question, and they came back very clearly with a response that industry will need to pay for the poll.
10: Why is that, though? I mean, it's growers' money going into that kitty that the GRDC has.
9: I agree with you, Belinda. Both GPA and ourselves have the same opinion on that it is levy funds, and we believe it would be appropriate use of those funds to conduct a poll of growers. It does seem crazy, but that is the formal advice, written advice we have received. So it will be up to industry to fund that. And I dare say if all players are involved, we'll have to determine exactly how we fund that.
10: Well, how do you see that? What is that split between the two representative organisations, yourselves and Grain Producers Australia?
9: Look, I think it's important to consider the state farming organisations as well. We're looking for a process that will involve, obviously has to involve ourselves and GPA, but for thorough consultation, we're certainly very keen to have the SFOs involved as well. So I think that'll be one of the early questions when we sort of sit down around the table and determine the way forward is exactly what, well, try to determine what it will cost.
10: What's the ballpark of this? Something like this? Well, I mean, tens of thousands, hundreds of thousands?
9: I think it would run into hundreds of thousands, Belinda. You've got 20,000 odd growers to poll nationally. The information has to go out to them. It'll obviously be very comprehensive information with different options, I guess different sensitivities. That information has to all come back. It obviously has to be collated in terms of data, recommendations put to the minister. But in our conversations too with DAFF and the Minister, they're looking for all channels of consultation. So they're looking for actual face-to-face

0: us to determine. I don't know every individual SFO's or GPA's financial position, but it's a question for industry, and we're just going to sit around the table and work out a way forward.
1: Is this the way for grain growers to kick GPA off the representative organisation for the GRDC?
0: Not at all, Belinda. I mean, funding may be proportional. I don't know. That'll probably be the first question when we sit down around the table and progress what's, you know, hopefully going to be a levy poll using the levy payer register.
1: But couldn't that kill it off even before it starts? If it falls down to money being the issue when we can't fund it and we just don't do anything about it?
0: Yeah, we don't know that quantum yet. That's to be determined. Hopefully it's on the lower end of the scale, but there's probably a few steps in the process prior to that. We would actually like to form the working group. We would like to appoint an independent chair for just, you know, transparency and fairness. But obviously that will be early in the conversations, I think, once we formalise the process and kick it off.
1: So what's the time frame here?
0: Well, we've sort of proposed this up and running by the 30th of June, but I think time's dragged on. I think everyone's focus has been a little bit on fuel, fertiliser and dry conditions across the country and getting crops in. But the sooner the better. We did put a formal proposal to GPA. We have had some, and the SFOs. We have had some formal correspondence back from SFOs. We had a phone hookup with GPA about a month ago just to try and progress this, and we're sort of waiting to hear back on the next steps that they're proposing.
1: Good to talk to you, Rhys. Thanks for the update. Appreciate it.
0: Thanks very much, Belinda.
1: Rhys Sturton, he's a farmer at York and he's also chair of Grain Growers, one of the representative organisations to the Grains Research and Development Corporation, the other one being Grain Producers Australia. 23 past 12.
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1: Making our way now to the southwest of the state, where a vineyard owner claims to have significantly decreased his input costs since switching to drones last year. Rob Menzies texted through to the show yesterday to tell us how he was using the technology at his place, but we wanted to hear a little bit more about how he'll use them on his Willyabrup property for all spraying and spreading jobs.
3: We started using drones last year, or trialling them. This year we'll use them full time. We don't like spraying that much, so being able to have a drone to spray for us just makes life really, really easy. It's low stress, low impact on our soil. It means that our tractors aren't out there going up and down the rows. Basically, it's good for the environment. It saves us money, man hours. It's really is just a no-brainer.
4: What did you do in the past before you looked to drones? How were you spraying and spreading?
3: Yes, in the past we would have been maybe every fortnight getting up at 4:30 in the morning and going up and down the rows for 5 or 6 hours with a spray rig behind the tractor, spraying sulphur, maybe liquid kelp, liquid fish onto the vine leaves.
4: How did you come across drones as an option?
3: Well, I'd heard rumours they'd started using them in the Napa and also in Victoria. And I did a bit of homework on my computer and lots of people are using them and have been for a few years now. And that drove me to find someone here in Western Australia that could do it for me as a contractor.
4: How hard was it to come across that person?
3: It was quite difficult. I found someone up near Perth, but the travel really spoilt that side of things. And then, someone came into my cellar door and said, "Oh, we've got a drone down here and we're looking for customers." And that was it. Then it was on for young and old.
4: Yeah, you're off flying.
3: Nice.
4: How has switching to drones cut your overall input costs? Can you kind of break that down for me? Where are you seeing the biggest savings?
3: Well, diesel in my tractor for starters, man hours. I don't have to do any of that anymore. No maintenance on my tractor. I mean, really, my tractor is only going to be used now for sowing my mid-row pasture crops. So, yeah, the drone's going to be used for everything else. So that's spraying and spreading. So it'll be spreading organic snail pellets. It'll be spreading guano, chook manure, spraying the sulfurs, the liquid kelp and the liquid fish.
4: I know.

0: Last year was the first year using the drone, so you really got 1 year to go off here. But do you have a figure around the total amount of money that it saved you?
1: Well, yes, I do. I mean, if it's costing me, let's say, $18,000 roughly to get in my own tractor, and that includes maintenance and servicing and my hours, but as a farmer, your hourly rate's probably $12 rather than $100 for someone else. So for the drone, I'm looking at about $6,500. Yeah, it's you just have to do it. It's good for the bank balance.
0: Well, beyond the cost savings, other benefits for you? I mean, you've kind of touched on the time, chemical use, but if we look at vine quality, how does that stack up?
1: Well, you've got l less soil compaction, which is good. The drone is using less water than what my spray rig would as well. So by one third of the amount of water because of the droplet size, and the downward air pressure from the rotors actually does a really, really good job of wetting all the leaves front and back. So it's doing a better job than my spray rig. And we're not compacting the soil.
0: What about when it comes to challenges you've seen? Was there any hesitations at first bringing drones into your business?
1: Not really. I'm really into looking at new technology. I always have been. It's as soon as I saw a drone in a vineyard in the Napa on a video, I just thought, yeah, this is for me. I know this is going to work. Really, all it came down to after that was cost. What was it going to cost me? I'm the wrong end of 50, so I'm not going to buy a drone. But when my son comes back to the vineyard, I'm pretty sure he'll buy a drone. And by then, rather than carrying 50 to 100 kilos, it'll probably be carrying 200 kilos or 200 liters, which 100% make it a no-brainer.
0: Because on that, I was going to say, with the capacity of what it can carry at the moment, how many times are you kind of having to land it, kind of refill it? Is that a bit of a pressure?
1: Yes and no. He can still spray. The drone can still spray quicker than I can with my tractor because I've still got to stop and refill and mix and so on. Whereas with the drone, I have a mix ready to go. The drone automatically comes over, lands, all the rotors stop. You've got it filled within 30 seconds, and off it goes again. So it's still a quicker process, but without a doubt, I mean, he's. When we're spraying, he's stopping 10 times. When we're spreading, it's probably not quite that many. He's still getting it done 2 hours quicker than what I can in the tractor.
0: And what's the response been like from other growers in your area? Are they looking at doing the same thing, or is this still quite, something that's in its infancy?
1: Well, it's in its infancy, Kate. A lot of people just like doing what they've always done, whereas. Some of us like new technology, like taking on the challenge of testing out new technology, and I'm one of those people. And I hopefully other vineyards around here do the same thing because it's worth trialing, even if you don't think it's going to work. Well, for me, it works.
2: Rob Menzies, who owns Menzies Vineyard at Willyabra in the southwest. He was speaking to Kate Forrester about how he's trialling drones on his vineyard in the past year and is now fully implementing them into his business. He's very happy with them. 12:30 here on the Country Hour. Jonathan Hopper in the studio with the headlines. Hello.
3: Good afternoon, Belinda. Economic forecasts predict that the WA government's royalty check from iron ore exports will be more than $1 billion lighter in the coming financial year at about $7.1 billion. Iron ore has traded around US$100 a tonne for the past 18 months, but WA's Treasury is forecasting iron ore to average US$85 a tonne during the 26-27 financial year and prices to remain low until the end of the decade. Shell has posted its biggest quarterly profit in 2 years as the Iran war sends energy markets into turmoil. The company made almost $7 billion, helped by its traders and refineries, cashing in on big swings in oil, gas and fuel prices. And Richmond coach Adam Uzay says the club will support defender Nathan Broad in whatever decision he makes about his future at the end of the year. The Triple Premiership player is originally from Perth and is an unrestricted free agent at the season's end. Uzay says Broad is a required player, but he understands if he decides to head back home to Western Australia. Thank you, Belinda.
2: Jonathan, thank you for the update. 28-1.
4: It was meant to be the biggest rail project in 100 years, but the federal government has cut billions in funding to the Inland Rail. 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
2: Between now and the news at 1, making our way to Geraldton, where some business owners in town are calling on the state government to step in and do something about the problem of iron ore dust blowing over the town and costing thousands of dollars in clean-up bills. We'll get to that shortly. And then Danny Burkett along just before the news at 1 to go through this week's wool market with you. First to the Bureau of Meteorology, Catherine Shelfout is with you today. Catherine, it's a little bit of rinse and repeat.
5: Yes, I'm afraid so. As we've been saying all week, we've got this very strong high in the Bight and it's continuing to direct easterly winds across the whole state. So as we usually do, I'll start with the north. Very, very windy across northern WA today. So we saw Port Hedland get up to average winds around 50 kilometres per hour this morning, and we've had a gale warning out for the Pilbara coast there. Those winds did reach gale strength this morning. So today was probably the strongest day, but we do still expect to see pretty windy conditions throughout the Pilbara, the North Interior, Southern Kimberley and the Gascoyne tomorrow and Sunday morning, and still windy-ish next week, but easing a little bit from Monday. So no rain expected across the northern half for the next few days, but we will see humidity increasing on Monday and maybe just a few showers over the northern and eastern Kimberley on Tuesday. And for southeastern WA, that's really the only place where there's some thick cloud at the moment and just a few light showers possible through the Eucla, the southern goldfields and probably east of Esperance in that onshore flow. It's quite cool down there as well, but we will see that cloud gradually contracting east over the next few days as well as the high moves east.
2: Let's take a look at the Southwest Land Division too, and any detail you might have about that possibility of rain sometime next week would be most valuable right now.
5: Yeah, I know. Well, just briefly for the next few days, the same high pressure system driving the weather. So a little bit of patchy cloud over the Southwest Land Division now, but otherwise clear. Winds today are moderate east-northeasterly. And we'll see that sort of warmer northerly flow coming in the next few days. So tomorrow, light to moderate east-northeasterly winds. They'll be a little bit fresh and gusty through probably north of about Dongara in the morning. But, yeah, clear skies, temperatures in that 20 to 21 range inland and warmer near the west coast. There's been a fair bit of smoke haze around. That will start to push further south and southwest as the upper winds turn northerly as well. Sunday, very similar, winds a little bit lighter but definitely northeasterly and seeing that warm air pushing right down to the south coast. Monday and Tuesday we do see the high moving away and the cold front approaching from the west. So winds still north-northeasterly, temperatures now for Monday and Tuesday up to sort of that 23 to 25 degree mark through the wheat belt and down to the south coast. So Wednesday we do have the cold front coming. It looks like it'll cross the southwest coast in the early hours of Wednesday and move inland during the day. Unfortunately, there's not a lot of rain pushing inland. So at the moment it's looking like just that southwest corner, southwest of about Mandurah to Albany, only 1 to 5 millimetres and maybe a millimetre extending further east than that. We do have those cool, showery conditions continuing on Thursday for two reasons. One is there's a ridge that's a little bit further north, so it's sort of sitting around the Perth, sort of Geraldton, the lower west, central west region. So we get that westerly flow south of the ridge. And there is another cold front that just moves along the south coast. So, again, not a lot of rain. Sort of 1 to 3 millimetres southwest of about Perth to Kojonup up on the Thursday and maybe just a millimetre inland. So I'm sorry that's not great news, but maybe at least we're getting into a little bit more of the westerly flow for a few days there.
2: Thank you so much, Catherine. 24 to 1. And in the last 24 hours to 9 o'clock this morning, there has been no rain across Western Australia. We'll head to the wool market details and get all those details with Danny Burkett just before the news at 1. Some business owners in Geraldton are calling on the state government to

0: you step in and address the problem of iron ore dust blowing over the town. There are claims it's costing thousands of dollars in clean-up bills. For almost a decade, Dean Parker has owned a boat building and repair business called Horry and Steve's, based at the Geraldton Fishing Boat Harbour. Last year, 13.5 million tonnes of iron ore was exported through the Geraldton port, and he says the ore dust is everywhere.
1: It's very seasonal, which it's always there, but it's more highlighted through the summer months, say from November through to March. When it's windy, certain, you know, the sea mist, things like that tend to help it deposit on stuff a lot easier and stick. And even the ports in, you know, dust deposition monitors and that are showing what we've been saying for quite a few years, that it's worse during the summer months. It just accumulates, hits the boat as the wind's going through, the ore dust is in the air, it hits an object and it just clings to it. The clean air follows on and leaves behind the deposits. Depends where you are in the port. More the west end of the port, fishing boat harbours, copping the black ore from the magnetite, whereas more the like the eastern side, the northern eastern side of the port, fishing boat harbour, is copping the red hematite.
2: And that's the interesting thing here at the port. There's black dust and there's red or pink dust, yeah, and you can see both.
1: Yeah.
2: When you clean your gutters and you clean your benches in your shed,
1: yeah,
2: what is it that you're seeing?
1: It's mainly the black dust where I am. It's in the gutters. You can run a magnet through there. It just sticks to it. On the boats, it's a slimy residue that's on there, and you can wipe it off, and then once it dries out, it's quite apparent what it is.
2: Does it do damage?
1: Yeah, it does. It starts the whole corrosion process. You know, we're trying to detail boats, clean them up. You're trying to... Well, a lot of these boats can't go in the shed for a small paint job or whatever, so you are having to do stuff outside. Majority of the work in this yard gets done outside of a shed, outside of a controlled environment. So we're already battling the wind, the rain, the sun, but one thing that can be controlled, we can't control those, but we can control the amount of dust that gets into our work environment because... Yeah, it gets into the paint, it gets into in around the nooks and crannies, it starts the corrosion process, the rust staining down the side of the boats. The aluminium boats, iron and aluminium dissimilar metals, it's not good for them, it's just pitting those boats out. And once you've lost that nice pristine surface, you're never going to get it back.
2: Is it costing you money?
1: It's costing me money, it's costing my clients money, it's costing the fishermen money. Recreational boat owners, it's costing their money. Guys are getting their boats detailed. It's costing them thousands, or they're doing it themselves. You know, a lot of the crayfishermen are coming down to wash their boats very regularly. You know, every day they come down and wash them. It's costing them 5-6 hours a week. And then there's more water, you know, and then you're using acids and stuff to clean off the rust stains, things like that. So then they can be entering the system and when you just don't need it. There is a solution there and it needs to be stopped.
2: Do you feel it's falling between the cracks because there is state and local government? Within state government, there's different departments. You've got the port, you've got the Department of Environment and Regulation,
1: yeah,
2: and then you've got two private companies, Fenix and Carrara, as the main iron ore exporters from this Geraldton port, and they're using third-party railway lines as well. So there's a lot of different players here.
1: Yeah.
2: Do you feel that it's just falling between the bureaucratic
1: cracks?
2: Yeah,
1: it is falling between the cracks. Fenix mainly come there, or mainly comes in on trucks at the moment. And at a meeting the other day, they were saying they're looking at rail options, and if they do bring it in on the rail, it'll be covered. As for Carrara, all their magnetite comes in uncovered, and that's one of the things, like with the Geraldton port, we're finding out. They say their jurisdiction stops at the Connell Road intersection.
2: Just out of the port.
1: Just out of the port.
2: Ultimately, though, you just want it fixed?
1: We just want it fixed, yeah. Ultimately, at the end of the day, Midwest Ports is a government organisation. The City of Geraldton's here for the people of Geraldton and the businesses of Geraldton. Dee was there to regulate and monitor over it. Arc Infrastructure, they lease the railway corridor off the government, so that's again people of Western Australia and the government.

0: and aren't doing enough to make sure that towns like ours aren't, you know, falling between the cracks.
1: Geraldton Marine Service provider Dean Parker speaking to Joe Prendergast. Cray fisherman Peter Bailey says clean-up costs are on the rise because the iron ore dust problems are getting worse.
2: Yeah, look, it's a continual problem, and it's obviously worse when it's windy, especially the predominant southerly direction. It's been ongoing for some time. We've sort of got to the stage where we feel like we've almost given up to try and get the solution any better. At times, you actually think it's got worse. It's not just our business. It's just, yeah, every industry around the port is dealing with it to some degree. Whether you've just got your car parked down at the wharf for some period, you know, it's just getting affected by the continual dust.
3: And is it a problem that, I mean, it's been here for a while, but do you think it's getting worse because the amount of iron ore being exported out of Geraldton is increasing?
2: Yeah, it certainly seems like in the last 6 to 12 months it's got worse. Yeah, especially with the black ore. You know, everything seems to be covered in black dust. Yeah, and like I say, the windier it is, the worse it is. Well, yeah, we can come in at, you know, late in the afternoon, 5 o'clock in the afternoon, wash the boats and leave early the next morning, and the boats are covered in dust. You know, you don't sort of see it until the sun comes up, and you see how dirty the boat is. It's a continual cycle of washing the boats. When we're fishing continually, it's not as bad because obviously, you know, we're in a different environment at sea, but when the boats are sitting here in periods where we're not fishing, it's, you know, it's almost 2 or 3 day cycles of just washing the boats, just to try and keep up with the dust and the effect that it has on the boats.
3: When the dust does settle on the boat and you can't get to it in time to wash it all off, what then happens with the boat?
2: Yeah, so with aluminium boats, they get a treatment from when they're built, basically. They get acided and then they get a sealer put on them. So what we're finding is it's actually wearing the sealer off in the direction that faces south, and then it starts to penetrate the aluminium and actually have an effect, like a corrosion effect on the aluminium. It's very obvious, and it happens relatively quickly. You know, at times where we used to, you know, probably 5-6 years you'd get your boat re-acided and sealed, and now, it's boats 2 or 3 years, it's noticeable that it's having an effect on the aluminium. So, yeah, we've got one of the boats booked in next month, mm-hmm. and at the moment it's $25,000 to get that boat acided and sealed back to, you know, a protective state. And the problem with that is how long is it going to last?
1: Geraldton Cray fisherman Peter Bailey speaking to Joe Prendergast, who did request interviews with numerous state government ministers. None made themselves available. The Department of Water and Environmental Regulation has received complaints about red and black dust in Geraldton. Two investigations are currently underway, and we understand investigators visited Geraldton last week, taking samples and talking to residents and business owners. 1:45. Well, one of the iron ore mining companies that exports through Geraldton is Carrara Mining, which uses uncovered railway wagons. It didn't return our calls or emails. But as you just heard, Fenix Resources currently uses covered trucks to cart its iron ore from inland mines into the port. The company plans to double its hematite iron ore exports to 10 million tonnes over the next few years. Executive Chair John Wellborn admits some of the red dust problems have been caused by their activities at the port, but says this year they'll spend $8 million on upgrades.
4: So we own and operate currently the only side-tipping truck unloader at Geraldton Port. That historically has been a source of dust. However, we've some time ago made improvements to that piece of infrastructure, and I don't believe that that's the current source of dust. So that truck unloader is a facility where the trucks are enclosed inside a building. They tip sideways into a below-ground hopper, and then there's a covered conveyors that take that iron ore into our sheds. That's actually a very well-controlled dust management, and we have sprays and other systems. More recently, we've expanded our operations, and we now actually operate 3 on-wharf storage facilities. They're called sheds, but it doesn't convey how big those are.

0: Shed 5, which is the closest one to the fishing boat harbour, is not currently connected to that unloading infrastructure, the side-tipping truck unloader. So the only way we can get iron ore into that shed currently is by driving the trucks into the shed, side-tipping onto the floor of the shed, with the door has to be open to get the truck in and the truck out, and then we rehandle that material into storage units in the shed. That is a very dusty activity, and in periods of time where the door's open and the wind's blowing and the material's being tipped on the floor, dust can escape from that shed. But also the truck has to drive on top of the material that it's just unloaded. It collects dust, and then so on the way out you can see that there's a red tinge to the road. As much as we try and control that, there is dust. And so, you know, in and around Geraldton, where there's red dust, that's our responsibility, and it's not hard to see. And so wherever we see that, we're trying to control it and or improve it.
1: So it's dust on the wheels of the truck when it's leaving, once it's tipped off, that's what you can see the stain on the road is from.
0: Yes.
1: Is there a plan in place to fix that?
0: Yes, there is. So we're investing more than $8 million later this year to connect the truck unloader to all three of our sheds.
1: What's the time frame, John, for when you would expect no truck to leave that port with dirty wheels?
0: Later on this year. There's a little bit of scheduling about the availability of material, and also following the recent cyclone and the fuel shortage, the scheduling of work has become a lot more difficult. We were intending to start that infrastructure program, which I think runs for a couple of months, in April. So originally we were intending to have that work completed this financial year. It might slip into next financial year, but it will certainly be before the end of the year, we'll have that infrastructure connected, and that'll see a huge improvement for ourselves in terms of the logistics of our operations, and but also in terms of dust control.
1: And what about loading the ship itself? Is that a dusty process?
0: Not really, because there's control over that. The ships have a number of different hoppers, and the loader actually extends into that facility. Also, the port is actually quite enclosed, so that's actually a Midwest Port Authority function. We don't control that. We pay the port in order to manage the loading of the ships.
1: And some of the other feedback is from the fishing industry in particular, because they say that the iron ore settles on their boats, it reacts with the aluminium and starts corroding their boats. Have you had any compensation claims or requests to cover those damages from the industry at all?
0: No, we haven't. And in my conversation with fishermen, they're probably our most vocal stakeholder group. Mm-hmm. They're closest to us. There's a lot of boats within, you know, 100 metres of where we're operating, including on occasions, you know, my boat. Mm. My understanding is, although there are concerns, there are a lot of other products going through the Midwest Port Authority. Iron oxide, as I understand it, is not a key concern of fishermen for damaging their boats, and particularly we don't hear a lot. We've done a lot to make sure that the red dust that we're responsible for, I don't think is front of mind in terms of that particular issue.
1: So basically, you don't think it's your dust on those boats?
0: Well, I'm not aware. You've asked, you know, has anyone lodged a compensation claim? No. Mm. Have I been made aware that our dust is causing damage to boats? No.
1: But there is dust damaging boats?
0: Well, no, there's dust impacting boats. I think you've got to hose off the red dust, you know, from time to time. But I think there have been occasions where we've had dust events, very isolated. We try and limit those. And the investments we're making should make those events hopefully not occur again or be even rarer than they have been in the past.
1: You're a significant iron ore exporter out of the Geraldton port. The other exporter is Carrara, and there's a colour difference between the dust. So really, if you're going to play whose dust is it, then the clues are there. Have you had much conversation with them about the social responsibility that both companies share to reduce dust?
0: We haven't specifically. We've indicated to the Midwest Port Authority that we see some value in collaboration on these issues. I've mentioned that one of our options as we increase our volumes is to augment our haulage activities with rail use. Our intended rail use would be bottom dumping rail wagons, so they're fully covered. I think the issues about

0: Having uncovered transport are fairly obvious, and so that's not something that we're considering whether we're on road or rail. Specifically in relation to Carrara, we've got a good relationship with them, but it's not obviously my responsibility to influence their operating behaviour, and we haven't had as yet any specific interaction on dust, but we operate completely separate logistics functions. They use their own rail unloader. It's a completely separate system. They have their own shed. So there isn't any area of potential collaboration on dust. And fortunately, they're very different products. And so when there are issues, it's very easy to allocate whose responsibility they are.
1: John Wellborn from Fenix Resources speaking to Joe Prendergast. And that story is going to feature on this Sunday's Landline program on ABC television at 12:30. If you miss it, you can always watch it later on iView. Just search for Landline. This on the text too from Neil, who says, I worked in iron mines for years and the iron has a natural form of arsenic in it. I've seen it in the Pilbara. Thank you for that insight, Neil. The text 0448 922 604. 7 minutes to one. Concerns have been raised about the federal government's fertiliser importing scheme, which could be making an anti-competitive environment for the sale of urea in Australia. Shadow Agriculture Minister Darren Chester says smaller importers are worried the major fertiliser importers are getting a better deal from government, and they're now reconsidering if they'll risk importing any fertiliser at all. Darren Chester says the government needs to clarify the details of the scheme.
2: First of all, it seems to be a well-intentioned policy, but it seems to be quite poorly implemented at this point. There's just not enough clarity now for some of the smaller players in the industry, still substantial businesses, but some of the smaller players in the industry, whether they can access this government underwriting scheme or not. And they're saying to me that given their uncertainty, they're not sure how much they'll be ordering, given some of the bigger players in the industry, two of the biggest players, obviously, have been underwritten by the government and some of the risk has been taken out of their business as a result.
3: Yeah, so the government says two importers have taken their offers up of financing and they're working with the government to bring fertiliser for Australia. Why do you think that's concerning for other players in the industry?
2: Well, the bottom line is the bottom line. They can order in some urea at inflated prices, and if the prices happen to go down while ships are on the water coming to Australia, they will wear that risk. And that's not the case for the bigger players. The bigger players are going to be underwritten by the government. So some of these other importers are saying to me, quite frankly, that they're concerned about whether they'll take that risk or they'll order in more fertiliser to our country. And I think this just runs the risk of exposing our farmers to more shortages down the track. So the government just needs to provide some clarity to the industry, to some of the smaller players who want to be part of the scheme. Is it open to everyone? Can they be part of it? And get these decisions made sooner rather than later because the window's closing for them.
1: Shadow Agriculture spokesperson Darren Chester speaking to Warwick Long. 5 minutes to one. Well, at the wool sales this week, the Eastern Market Indicator was down 11 cents to finish at 1,886 cents a kilogram clean, and the Western Market Indicator was down 3 cents to close at 2,111 cents a kilo clean. Danny Burkett, not a lot of change in the market this week.
4: No, a very similar market we had to last week. We had the finer end held its ground, in particular in Fremantle, while the medium types fell away a touch. We only had a one-day sale here in Fremantle. 17 micron remained unchanged at 25.60. 18 micron also unchanged at 25.20. 19 micron slightly dearer on the quotes, and I would suggest that was driven by the better yielding 19 microns of the market to close at $23.30. 20s and 21s, 20s fell 5, 21.60 on the close. 21s fell 20, they were 21.35 on the close. Pieces and bellies off 30 for the week, and that was across the board, regardless of micron, regardless of length, regardless of fault. Remembering, though, they were very strong last week in the one-day sale here in Fremantle. I think they were 50 cents clean dearer last week. Oddments, lock, stains and crutchings, 50 dearer. Last week, 20 cheaper. The week before that, a dollar dearer. So they are seesawing their way up very strongly at the moment. So a very positive result across the board on all types on the West Australian floor. From Merino fleece through to crossbreds, dags, the average per bale this week, $2,300 per bale. So a very

0: strong market in general. The only thing that stalled the market this week, well, I would suggest, was the Australian dollar cracking the 72 cent mark. If we look at the Eastern market indicator in US terms, so if you're buying wool, that was 15 cents dearer. So still a very positive tone in the wool market.
1: And let's take a look at the list of buyers this week.

0: Same list of buyers we've had in the last month. Morris Wools, the West Australian-based business, 15.5% of the Merino Fleece Wool. Tech Wool Trading, 15%. Sequoia, 12%. And Endeavour, 11%. If we look at Morris and Tech Wool Trading, they would have had roughly $7.5 million out alone this week just to trade fleece wool. Crossbreds, Tech Wool, the largest buyer. Merino Skirtings, Endeavour, the largest buyer. Tech Wool, the second largest buyer. So again, very strong competition from those top four buyers. TNU just sitting out of the top of that top four, sitting in fifth place. They were the underpin of the market this week. Anything that just didn't quite look right, they were onto it. As I said, I would suggest that they will be in the top four as we move into the next month or so.
1: And what can we expect next week, Danny?
0: Volumes thinning again, just over 31,000 bars being on offer between Sydney, Melbourne, Fremantle. Fremantle's another one-day sale. So I would suggest, as I keep saying, things looking very interesting in the wool market. And just to put the market in perspective this week, 19 microns fell back to the 99th decile in the last 5 years. So it's only spent 1% of its time above today's price, and that is exactly the same for 20s and 21 micron.
1: Danny, thank you so much for going through those details. 2 minutes to one. Earlier in the hour, we caught up with Michael Lamond, the author of the Grain Industry Association of WA Crop Report, and he was just saying that encouraged by some useful rain and also some good soil moisture, grain growers are just pushing through, working around the clock to plant this season's crop. And Michael was saying it's going to be the earliest start and the earliest finish to planting on record. In response to that, a farmer in the northeast Great Southern says, I'm with David, who texted through earlier saying it was dry at his place. It's also dry at this place. Battling to get anything to germinate. Most of my canola has molted. Seeded on the back of 20 to 40 millimetre forecasts by the Bureau. That turned out to be only 3 millimetres. It'd be good if BOM was held to account for their pathetic forecasts. They don't realise or care what it can cost us. This too, way too early to talk up grain production. These reports come in every month, so it's just like a follow-up every 4 weeks of what's going on around the agricultural zone. Thank you, though. And this from Sebastian. Has the GIWA Crop Report author left Perth recently? The cyclone Narelle rain was over 6 weeks ago, and most farms have had nothing since. They are drying out very quickly. What green tinge there was in the Great Southern has almost gone, with no penetrating rain forecast for at least another 2 weeks. Yes, that front, that system coming through next week didn't sound promising for next week. We'll keep looking ahead to see if there's something coming your way. On the ABC, right across WA, news time, 1 o'clock.
2: Good afternoon, Jonathan Hopper with ABC News. WA Treasurer Rita Saffioti has used her post-budget address to declare Western Australia has the best set of books in the nation. The state budget handed down yesterday focused on housing, health, economic infrastructure and cost of living relief. It includes a one-off fuel payment of $100 for every West Australian driver's licence holder and forecasts a $2.4 billion operating surplus. Ms. Saffioti says the budget delivers a strong result for the state while backing local jobs and households.
3: It delivers on the priorities of Western Australians: jobs, cost of living, health and housing. Even when times get tough, we stare down threats and keep forging our path. This budget is a positive plan for the future.
2: Economic forecasts predict the WA government's royalty check from iron ore exports will be more than $1 billion lighter in the coming financial year at about $7.1 billion. Iron ore has traded around $100 a tonne for the past 18 months, but WA's Treasury is forecasting iron ore to average $85 a tonne during the 26-27 financial year and prices to remain low until the end of the decade. The conservative forecasts reflect Treasury's concerns about potential impacts from an extended conflict in the Middle East and a gradual slowing of China's economy. Thousands of police officers have been given permission to disable the Bluetooth on their body-worn cameras following revelations of a security flaw in the Axon-branded devices exposed by Four Corners. Grace Tobin reports.
4: Bluetooth-enabled tasers and body cameras used by police in every state and territory are vulnerable to being detected and tracked with a simple phone app. After Four Corners revealed the security flaw and lack of police action on Monday,

0: A high-risk safety alert was sent to Victoria police officers, warning there could be severe consequences for them on the front line. Officers were advised to switch off their Axon devices outside of work and to set their body-worn cameras to flight mode during covert jobs and before raids. In a statement, Victoria Police said it's engaging with Axon about what further safeguards may be put in place. Police executives had dismissed the same issue in 2024.
1: Federal police have arrested four people in Melbourne who allegedly shared terrorism propaganda. Ethan White reports.
2: Border Force officers say they intercepted two men on separate occasions at Melbourne Airport in 2024 and 2025, allegedly uncovering extremist material on their phones. The AFP says further investigations led to police searching four homes in Melbourne yesterday, where officers seized several more devices. The men, aged 20 and 21, had allegedly been sharing videos of terrorist attacks and other ISIS propaganda. Two other men, aged 19 and 29, were also arrested. The men have all been charged with possessing violent extremist material. One was granted bail, with the three others due to reappear at the Melbourne Magistrates Court today.
1: ACT Independent Senator David Pocock says the resignation of Julie Bishop as Chancellor of the Australian National University gives the institution a chance to start fresh. Ms. Bishop's tenure comes at a time of controversy and upheaval for the university, and there's been months of sustained calls for her to resign. The ANU Council says it's committed to restoring the university's reputation. Senator Pocock says he hopes Ms. Bishop stepping down can bring back trust in the institution.
3: It's been the brave voices of many at the ANU who publicly and privately have come forward with their concerns to actually ensure that we are now in a place where we will have a change of Chancellor, and I think the next step is to actually ensure that the Council is fit for purpose going forward.
1: In the AFL, Richmond coach Adam Uzay says the club will support defender Nathan Broad in whatever decision he makes about his future at the end of the year. The triple premiership player is originally from Perth and is an unrestricted free agent at season's end. Uzay says Broad is a required player, but he will understand if he decides to head back home to Western Australia.
4: Would love him to keep playing, but if it gets to a point where he feels like it's time for his family to move, we'll obviously support him through that. So not sure where that sits right now, but all I know is he's so invested in, if you listen to training today, he'd be leading the way out there today, and that's all I can ask.
1: WA's weather, light showers or drizzle over Eucla, southern Goldfield, southern interior and eastern parts of the southeast coastal district, contracting to the Eucla in the evening. For Perth, sunny today with a forecast top of 24 degrees, right down the city, 22.9.
5: Good afternoon to you. This is The World Today. I'm Andy Park, coming to you from Gadigal Land in Sydney. This Friday, a fragile ceasefire on even shakier ground. The US and Iran accuse each other of violations. And there's building your own home, and there's building your own home out of dirt and recycled tyres. Why more and more are constructing Earthship homes.
6: So this is our mix. One part clay and three parts soil.
7: Earthships are cheaper to run than a normal home because they're highly energy efficient and water efficient. Because of the earth berm, all the earth surrounding the building, it's just amazing insulation.
5: Three women with links to Islamic State have been charged on alleged crimes such as slavery and terrorism after returning home from Syria last night. The women were arrested in Sydney and Melbourne airports on arrival to face court today. They were among several women who flew home from the Middle East after spending years in a refugee camp after going to Syria to join with ISIS fighters back in 2019. Kathleen O'Connor has the latest.
8: Just moments after stepping off two separate flights from the Middle East, three women were arrested and later charged with a series of international crimes. At Melbourne Airport, some of the women and children were marched out of the terminal by a group of men, helping them push past the media pack.
9: Did you knowingly marry an ISIS terrorist?
10: Do you think she's going to answer you?
11: No.
8: We were at the airport.
9: The AFP are just now moving the media back. We've just chased them out the front doors of Terminal 2. They've just got into a white van and they were escorted by those men, those 12 men dressed in black suits. We're not exactly sure where they're going.
8: The group had been spending the last few years at a Syrian refugee camp known as Al-Roj after going to Syria with ISIS fighters back in 2019.

0: One woman in Sydney has been charged with terror-related offences, while two women, aged 53 and 31 from Melbourne, have been charged with a series of crimes against humanity, including enslavement, possessing a slave, using a slave, and slave trading. These offences carry a maximum penalty of 25 years imprisonment. Dr. Levi West is a terrorism expert and researcher at the Australian National University.
1: In the earlier days of the Islamic State's existence, they were responsible for a significant sort of attempted genocide, really, of the Yazidi population. And that as part of that process, substantial numbers of Yazidi, particularly women, were taken into captivity and held as slaves throughout the Islamic State. That process has been subject to a whole range of international inquiries and international prosecutions and all types of things.
0: The return home of these women and children has caused considerable political uproar. Deputy Opposition Leader Jane Hume slamming the government for allowing the group back into the country.
2: The last time an ISIS bride was brought here by Anthony Albanese and faced the full force of the law, she got little more than a slap on the wrist.
0: In 2019, the Morrison Liberal government repatriated a group of eight orphaned children and grandchildren of a convicted ISIS terrorist. Senator Hume today raised concerns over the cost of monitoring the ISIS-linked group.
2: They are costing the taxpayer a lot of money. Reports are upwards of $2 million per person per year to monitor.
0: The Albanese government has always maintained that while it won't help ISIS-linked families get back home, it doesn't have the power to stop them. Katie Gallagher is the finance minister. She says there's been other successful cases of de-radicalisation programs.
3: Around 45 men, including fighters, have returned to Australia from 2013 to 2021. So this will be handled in the way that was handled, as you would expect. This is managed absolutely appropriately by the police and by our intelligence agencies. The government remains briefed on all aspects of that, of course, as you would expect.
0: National Senator Bridget McKenzie believes the government should have used additional power to stop the group returning to Australia.
4: Penny Wong's got powers under the Passport Act that could have been used and should have been used, and I don't think it's good enough to talk tough when you should have been using the powers available to you to stop this cohort coming home.
0: There's contention on whether the government's powers can stop Australian citizens returning home. Greg Barton is a professor of global Islamic politics at Deakin University. He says the return of these ISIS-linked Australians was inevitable.
5: I mean, this has been 7 years since the end of the caliphate, so there's been 7 years of monitoring these camps and quite a lot of journalistic access to the women and children, so quite a lot of insight into just how awful the conditions in the camp are and how desperate families are to get women and children out. You know, this was never a case of if, but when. Australian law would make it possible for Australia to stop citizens coming back home.
6: That's Deakin University Professor Greg Barton, ending that report by Kathleen O'Connor. For more on those slavery-related allegations, two Yazidi women previously told the ABC they were held captive in the home of ISIS-linked Australians in Syria. One woman says she's been interviewed by the Australian Federal Police and would be willing to testify in any proceedings. She first spoke to the ABC's Foreign Correspondent Program in 2023, and reporter Stephanie March joins me now. Steph, what did the Yazidis go through under ISIS rule?
7: Yeah, so just for a bit of context, Andy, 2014 was the peak of the ISIS caliphate. They controlled major cities, Mosul in Iraq and Raqqa in Syria. It was also the year that ISIS fighters targeted the villages of these minority Yazidi communities in northern Iraq. They overran these villages. They killed a lot of the men, killed a lot of the older women, and they took about 7,000 women and children as slaves. Now, what happened to the Yazidi community has been determined since by a number of international bodies, including the Australian Parliament, as a genocide. So that's some of the context.
6: You did this story in 2023 and you met these two Yazidi women. Can you just tell me how you came to learn about their claims?
7: So it was coming up to 10 years since the anniversary of the genocide, so we wanted to go to Iraq and find out the legacy of the genocide on the Yazidi community. And at that time, there were still thousands of women who were missing or enslaved, so we started talking to a lot of survivors. We also knew that many Australians had travelled to Iraq and Syria during the time of the caliphate and that it was possible some of them may have interacted or held slaves themselves. So we started asking and looking for survivors, and that's how we essentially came across these two women who alleged that they were held by these Australian family.
6: Obviously, this is a case that's before the court, but what did they tell you, these two women tell you about their time being allegedly

0: held by the Australian family.
1: Yeah, so at the time, this is in 2023, one of the women told me that she had been taken to the house of this Australian family by her captor, another ISIS-linked person, for a three-day trial. She says the patriarch of the house was a man she knew as Abu Omar, who she identified in photographs as Muhammad Ahmed, who's the husband of Kosa Abbas, the father of Zainab and Zahara Ahmed, who were the three women who returned to Melbourne last night. She told me that she wasn't treated well. She said if they liked their work, she thought they might buy her. She said it was very unpleasant that they did whatever they wanted. Her life was controlled by them. She said, I felt like my existence didn't matter. But she says after the 3 days, they sent her away saying they didn't want to buy slaves. She also told us that one of the daughters got very angry when she couldn't understand their Arabic because Yazidis speak a Kurdish dialect. And another of the daughters tried to teach her some English so she could communicate with her. She also revealed that after she'd left the Australian family and gone back to another ISIS captor, she alleges that two of the daughters came to the home of her captor to use the internet because they wanted to share with their family in Australia that their brother had been killed in fighting. And she said that was because they thought that death in fighting was glorious. Another of the women who we met, she claims she was held in his house by Abu Omar, so Muhammad Ahmed, for a year. She claims she was made to cook and clean. She says she was sexually abused and raped by the patriarch of the household. So those are some of the allegations that these women made when we interviewed them in 2023.
0: These women have spoken to the Australian Federal Police. We understand they're willing to assist with this prosecution.
1: Yes, that is my understanding. One of the women told us at the time, the woman who was held allegedly for a year or so, that she has met with AFP investigators previously and they showed her some videos of the family life in the caliphate. And she said she was actually made to film some videos of the family when she was held

0: Anthony March. Nice to talk to you.
1: Thanks, Andy.
0: I'm Andy Park. 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Just search for The World Today. After boasting of what he termed good talks with Iran yesterday, Donald Trump's up-and-down progress towards ending the war in the Middle East is looking shaky again today, with both sides trading strikes in the Strait of Hormuz. The US military claims it retaliated after unprovoked attacks on its naval vessels in the area, while Iran has accused the Americans of violating the ceasefire by targeting two Iranian ships. But Donald Trump has downplayed the latest hostilities, calling the US's actions a love tap that won't affect the ceasefire. Nick Grimm has more.
2: News of attacks on an oil tanker and a second ship in the Strait of Hormuz was revealed to Iranians in a regime statement read out on state television. Quoting an informed military source, the newsreader said, following the attack by the US military aggressors on an Iranian oil tanker, enemy units operating in the Strait of Hormuz came under Iranian missile fire and after sustaining damage were forced to escape. The US military insists it acted in self-defense after Iran launched what it calls unprovoked attacks on US Navy destroyers passing through the strait. The renewed attacks come amid reports the US and Iran had been closing in on a 14-point memorandum of understanding to end the war, including reopening the Strait of Hormuz, lifting some US sanctions on Iran's economy, and placing a moratorium on Iran's nuclear enrichment program. But key stumbling blocks remain, with shipping companies reporting Iran has now created a government agency to vet and tax vessels seeking safe passage through the Hormuz Strait. Mike Waltz is the US ambassador to the United Nations.
3: This should be a simple demand, the removal of mines from an international waterway, that you cannot exact illegal tolls. We have to address these violations here in the Council. And we have to ask ourselves, if a country chooses to oppose such a simple proposition, do they really want peace?
2: The United States is at the UN seeking support for its resolution demanding Iran halt attacks and its mining of the Strait of Hormuz, but gaining the backing of China and Russia, which both have the power to veto the resolution, looks increasingly

0: sector called in-home care. The scheme allows an educator to work in the home as their parents can't access mainstream services because they live remotely, work nights, or have a child protection order or a serious illness. National education and parenting reporter Connor Duffy.
1: Ashley Perez from Victoria qualifies for in-home childcare to keep two of her three children safe after they were diagnosed with leukemia.
2: A single cold could send them to hospital. So having

0: average 2 days of care a week. The in-home care sector is on the verge of collapse because it doesn't qualify for the government's worker retention payment, which helps cover the cost of a 15% pay rise for early childcare workers.
1: I'd like the government to understand how important it is for children like mine, for other vulnerable.
2: Beyond that, because we've got situations where parents, families actually have court orders. There's family domestic violence issues. And so they've actually got an order to actually have someone in the home, yet they're not able to even comply with that because they can't afford the extra fees.
0: Senator O'Sullivan says the government had broken its promise to provide cheaper childcare. In a statement, the Early Childhood Education Minister, Jess Walsh, said the government had increased subsidies for low-income families. She also said, "I know that in-home care is important to the around 800 families who use it and can't participate in centre-based care." She said the government would continue to work with the sector to support its workforce and families.
3: Connor Duff.

0: take a more creative route to rebuilding, choosing a sustainable home called an earthship. She believes that a home shouldn't cost the earth, rather it should be made with it, together with old tyres, bottles and cans. Jane Neild has the story.
1: Hi, how's it going?
2: Good. Yeah. Me and Sarah just chatting about the vault and how we're touching the mouse mesh.
3: Deanne Kelly just managed to escape her home with her pets in hand during the 2024 fire that ripped through Pomonal at the foot of the Grampians in Victoria.
4: As I was leaving, I could see the smoke behind me. So the fire came through very rapidly, very fast. And we were lucky no lives were lost and that people got out very quickly. But my strong community was the thing that helped us get through.
3: And now that community is helping her rebuild. Working under a registered builder, 35 workers from far and wide are helping construct the home from earth-packed tyres, bottles and cans. It's known as an earthship.
4: Earthship builds bring about community. People who come with a lot of passion and enthusiasm, and I could say the first day was completely amazing. Everybody was so excited. Everybody had the opportunity to say why they were here. See it as a way of moving forward, creating sustainable communities.
3: Martin Freeney has designed and built a dozen earthships. He says they're not only eco-friendly, but built to survive the elements.
2: Earthships are highly bushfire-resilient buildings because of the way they're constructed with a lot of earth surrounding them, and that is an ideal sort of barrier to stopping fires from burning down a home.
3: Deanne Kelly's home will take about 3 months to build and will cost about the same as a conventional home. The entire building will be protected by earth, similar to an underground home, but will be built at ground level with earth mounded around and over it.
2: Earthships are cheaper to run than a normal home because they're highly energy efficient and water efficient. Because of the earth berm, all the earth surrounding the building, it's just amazing insulation.
3: The reuse of materials also provides a solution to one of Australia's biggest environmental conundrums. Over 350 tyres were rammed full of earth to build this home's walls.
2: It means that these materials don't have to go into the waste stream, and it displaces other materials such as bricks, steel, timber. All those things now don't have to be manufactured because we're using old tyres.
5: So this is our mix. One part clay and three parts soil. The clay is...
3: Siobhan Bucheka is getting her hands and feet dirty, making cob render for the walls.
5: Clay's from the property and the sand is mainly from here as well. Once that's all mixed, it will be added with a bit of straw and then it's going to be used for the inside plastering.
3: It's Ms. Bucheka's first build and she travelled all the way from South Australia to be part of it.
5: I think a lot of us have come here for a bunch of different reasons and I think we've found the community to be the most beautiful, healing, amazing part of it.
3: Deanne Kelly says in Pomonal, fire will always be a part of life, but she hopes her earthship home will inspire others to think outside of the box.
4: I'm wanting to create confidence in this community that you can live in a bushfire zone, you can build here. And you can survive a bushfire. That's why I wanted to build it, to show that, yeah, we, you know, not only are people resilient, but we need to create resilient builds and resilient homes.
0: Jane Neild with that story, and that's all from the World Today team this week. The program's supervising producer is Alison Schau. Associate producer is Barney Porter. And technical production by David Sargent, Kem Weiss and Nick Drakoulis. I'll be back at the same time on Monday. I hope you have a great weekend. I'm Andy Park. Bye for now.

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1: G'day to those of you just tuning in. Coming up on the show, Robert Forster of Go Between's fame has finally penned his first novel at the grand old age of 68. It is a rollicking tale filled with musicians, roadies, rustic watering holes, and the protagonists, Mick and Drew, quite literally songwriters on the run. I caught up with Robert earlier and I'll play you that chat a little later in the show, and it does happen to be the anniversary of his dear friend and long

long-term songwriting partner Grant McLennan's death. He died 20 years ago on Wednesday, and we do talk about Grant, Robert Forster, a little later for you. Karaoke is what we play on a Friday. Slim is Slim Pickings Monday to Thursday, and then karaoke, our musical game, and Carrie is celebrating.

0: Let Your Love Flow from the Bellamy Brothers. Saltwater from Julian Lennon is Ted in Thornley's pick. And Bobby, g'day Bobby, down in Albany, says, to honour Sir David, a world treasure and inspiration to many, Beautiful World by Devo. Patricia's got a Richard Attenborough quote on her notice board and it reads, only two kinds of people believe endless growth is possible, idiots and economists. Anthony and Armadale would like Sweet Lullaby by Deep Forest, and it's apparently been used in 1,000 nature documentaries. Sarah in Burswood says, Nature Boy, George Benson. Keep them coming, 0437 221025. We need to also get the headlines. Jonathan Hopper's here from the newsroom.
1: Good afternoon, Joe. A woman charged with terror-related offences has been refused bail after appearing in a Sydney court. Janai Safar was taken into custody at Sydney International Airport last night after arriving on a flight from Doha. The 32-year-old was charged with allegedly entering and remaining in a declared conflict zone and joining ISIS, both offences carrying a maximum sentence of 10 years in prison. WA charities say they're desperate for more funding to support families following the unveiling of the state budget yesterday. Social welfare groups say the surprise one-off fuel payment of $100 for every driver's licence holder in WA is not targeting people struggling with cost of living pressures. Food Bank Chief Executive Kate O'Hara says people who don't need that payment could consider donating the money to the charity. And West Australian Hannah Green is just three shots off the lead after the first round of golf's America's Open. Green downed four birdies and picked up one bogey as she carded a 3-under par round of 69 at the Mountain Ridge Country Club in New Jersey. Thank you, Joe.
0: Thank you very much for that, Hopper. And it does seem fitting. I was just mentioning karaoke and Sir David, that on his 100th birthday, we're going to be celebrating one of the world's most unusual and intriguing animals. And there is actually a species of it named after David Attenborough. Can you figure out what I'm talking about? Oh, I'm hiding the book so you can't see it. Did I just give it away by showing you the book? Tabby's here too. Come on.
2: I saw the book, sorry.
0: Oh, okay. Note to Barak, you're going to have to try and come up with the answer to that question without cheating like Hopper did. Oh. You're not allowed to say anything now because you saw the book. Thanks, Hopper.
2: Turn my mic off.
0: We'll chat in an hour.
3: 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Weather.
0: To Barak Al-Jarud from the newsroom, and Hopper's trying to, we've got a game of charades happening in the studio. He is trying to describe to Tabby the animal that we're about to explore shortly, and he didn't do a very good job of it, did he, Tabby?
4: I don't know what he was doing. Were they wings? Were they...
0: I'm going to give you a clue. Okay. It's a mammal.
4: Okay.
0: I know what I can do. Let's have fun with this before we get into the weather. Whoa. Let's see if you can figure it out. Oh, he might actually talk about the species in this, but here is Sir David talking about the animal.
5: Home to

One of the most bizarre of all mammals, an echidna. It's one of the most ancient of mammals and reproduces by laying eggs. She's out foraging, using her highly sensitive nose to look for ants and termites. To work at its best, her nose

0: Now, Tabby, if I'd said snot bubbles, you would have known immediately it was an echidna, wouldn't you?
1: Absolutely. I think it would have been better than Hoppy's impersonation of whatever that was.
0: We're going to explore echidnas next. Now, weather, where do you want to start?
1: All righty, let's start in the north. We saw some strong winds on a few islands off the Pilbara coast this morning, and that southeasterly surge is really cranking across the northwest coast thanks to a strengthening ridge south of the state. So we're going to see dry, sunny and windy conditions continue over the Kimberley, Pilbara and inland districts tomorrow. That high pressure system remains the dominant feature over southern WA, with settled and sunny weather for most districts this weekend. The only exceptions are the Eucla and nearby southern inland areas, where we could see some light drizzles today and tomorrow. And we're being treated to another glorious autumn day in Perth, with blue skies and sunshine all around, heading for a fine top of 24. And it's basically copy and paste tomorrow. We've got another crisp morning with a low of 11 and a sunny afternoon, heading for 24 degrees again, warming up to 25 on Sunday and then up to 27 by Tuesday, which would be our warmest day since mid-April.
0: There you have it. And still no rain.
1: Hopefully, fingers crossed, next week we'll get that.
0: 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I do like your guest, Sandy, who thought maybe we were talking about wasps. No, not wasps, the enigmatic echidna. To the music now, here's Prince.

0: kiss
1: from Prince. And I'm glad you are enjoying the music, Pam. Pam says it's putting her in a dancing mood to finish off her Friday. That is fantastic to hear. 20 to 2 on 102.5 FM and ABC Radio Perth and WA. Now, there's a Banh Mi festival getting underway at Yokine Reserve tomorrow. I'm sorry for those of you sort of in the north or the south of the state, probably a little far to get there, but they are going to be competing for the prize of best Banh Mi. And our roving reporter, Rosemary Murphy, headed along to have a chat with Vietnamese restaurant's Jess Ngo, who's busy preparing for the event. And the first question was, of course, what makes a good banh mi?
2: I think every component is so crucial to banh mi. So the bread starting nice and crispy, nice and light. Anything that's too dense just is not what we're looking for. But then the mayo and the pate bring it together, so that creamy richness. Then you need the pickles to make that balance of the richness. And then obviously the filling. So crispy pork is probably the most popular in Australia. It's having a nice crackle, one that won't break your teeth either. But yeah, it all comes together, and then the sauce tops it off, so that balance of sweet, salty, savoury. So yeah, not one component, a little bit of everything makes the perfect banh mi.
3: With the history of the banh mi, are you able to talk around that a little bit, about the different influences that went into it?
2: Yeah, definitely. So obviously there's been a lot of French influence in Vietnam over the years. The baguette came over, and then that got transformed into the banh mi bread. So banh mi just means bread in Vietnam. And then from there, depending on where you go, so whether it's north in Hanoi or south Saigon, everyone has their own little take on banh mi. So then they'll put their own flavours. So south is a bit more sweet. So you'll get a little more sweet sauces through there, and then you'll see different fillings depending on where you go throughout Vietnam as well.
3: And what's your favourite?
2: Definitely the crispy roast pork. You can't go past that. Our tofu, I'm not a vegetarian, but our tofu is really yum just because we marinate it and it soaks up the sauce, which is really delicious. We get a lot of regulars that will eat our tofu that aren't vegetarian. So I'd say those are my two favourites. The crowd favourite here is probably the special, which is the beef and the pork. So it's the lemongrass sliced beef and then the crispy pork on top as well.
3: Is there any sort of fusion combinations that you've seen where you've been like, oh no, you can't do that?
2: Not that I've seen, because when you go to Vietnam, like I said, banh mi just means bread. So they'll have it with soup, or they'll have it with I just know the Vietnamese words. It's like bò kho, which is a stew. It's like a beef stew. So no matter where you go, they'll have it with a curry or a bread. So there's already fusion in Vietnam with what they do. So yeah, I'm interested to try quite a few of the other ones, because if you think a bread roll, whether it's like some of the ones we had last year at the festival, which were the beef brisket or the Thai one, they're all, yeah, really great concepts, and having it with bread just tops it off.
3: And what are you bringing this year?
2: For our team, we have our most popular ones. So that's the special banh mi, which is the beef and pork, the crispy roast pork, the lemongrass chicken, the lemongrass beef, and then the tofu, which is vegan or vegetarian. And then some rice paper rolls, because we have quite a few gluten-free regulars that said they'll come down with their family. So just, yeah, catering for our celiac friends as well.
3: And do you want to just tell us a little bit about how you got into this industry?
2: Yeah, both our backgrounds are kind of funny. I'm a physio, so I've been a physio for 10 years, and then went on mat leave and wanted to do something different. My sister was in fashion, so she was making custom clothing. So on mat leave, we were eating banh mi every day, thinking, okay, what can we do? We've always cooked together. And my husband was like, well, you guys are eating banh mi every single day. You guys cook together all the time. Why don't you go down this route? So we did multiple trials of everything and thought it was so delicious. Shared it with our friends and family. They loved it. And yeah, the rest is history.
3: How many do you think you've made over your lifetime?
2: I have no idea. We've lost count. I don't even think I could give you a ballpark figure, to be

0: Honest, we've been growing steadily since we opened the shop 18 months ago. Couldn't tell you a lot of money.
1: Obviously, you're doing the preparation now. How much goes into that?
0: A lot of prep. We have a fantastic team. So the last 2 weeks we've been prepping because our marinade takes so long, and to dry out the skin for the pork takes at least 2 days. So the last 2 weeks we've been, doing so much prep, whether it's the mayo, pate, carrot, everything. The hard part is you can't do things too early because Vietnamese food is very fresh. So the last today, we, oh sorry, yesterday, we will have prepped a lot of fresh veggies, a lot of fresh everything just for today.
1: How many are you expecting to sell?
0: Last year we tried to do 1,000, but we ran out of protein and meat. So we're going to try and up it maybe to 1,200 and just have a lot more protein and see how we go.
1: And do you think chili has to be on there?
0: Personally, I love chili. My sister, not so much. So it depends who you ask. But I can't eat a meal without chili, so I'm gonna say yes.
2: I'm with Jess Ngo. She owns a Vietnamese restaurant in Osborne Park, and she was speaking with our roving reporter, Rosemary Murphy. And go on, tell me where you've had the best banh mi. I reckon the one at Morley Markets is pretty good. 1300 221025.
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4: 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We don't care that we're coming back to Wednesday nights on the ABC. We care about you watching us.
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2: It is 14 to 2. Now, how much do you know about echidnas? If you're like me, maybe the basics. They're spiky, they lay eggs, they eat ants. I just learned that they blow snot bubbles, courtesy of Sir David Attenborough. Well, Danielle Claude is a biologist and natural history writer, and she has discovered so many curiosities and secrets about echidnas that she's written a whole book about it. Danielle's book is called The Enigmatic Echidna, and I'm delighted to say I've got her on the line. Hello, Danielle.
6: Hello, lovely to be here.
2: And I also discovered today on Sir David's 100th birthday that there's actually a species of echidna named after him, and it is all to do with the fabulous Tim Flannery. So more on that in a moment. But a few years ago, you wrote the definitive book on the koala. Now you've turned your attention to the echidna. What hooked you in this curious animal?
6: Oh, look, Australian animals are just so amazing. We've got so many interesting and very, very different animals, and I just think that they deserve a bit more attention, and echidnas are just one of the most unusual ones, I think.
2: They really are. And there's just something delightful about an echidna encounter. I mean, we've obviously got a lot in Western Australia, and when you see them, I don't know what it is. It does bring joy. I think where you live, you're in South Australia, there's plenty around you too.
6: Yes. So it's interesting though, isn't it? Because, we say, oh, we see them a lot, but then again, you only see them from time to time as well. It's not like they're always there, like kangaroos or something like that. So they're always a bit special when you do see them.
2: That's it. The rarity of the site makes it special. And a lot of people think the echidna is an ancient species. Is that a misconception?
6: Well, I think it is, yes. They certainly come from a very old lineage, but then so do we all. But the interesting thing about echidnas is that there's not much record of them in the fossil record. So they only pop up relatively recently. There's a lot of older platypusy type things, but nothing very old that's most emphatically an echidna. So
2: Okay.
6: they seem to be fairly modern.
2: Now, in terms of their appearance, they are very unusual looking animals, and I learnt today about the snot bubbles that they blow. Thank you, Sir David. What about the spikes? Give us a sense of their features and I guess how they've evolved to look the way they do.
6: Well, one of the things about the bubbles, I will say, is that they do like blowing bubbles in everything. So if you give them a bowl of water, they'll blow bubbles. They like chasing bubbles. The zoos often blow bubbles for the echidnas and they'll follow them around. So they are quite interested in bubbles as a concept. As to the spikes, which probably doesn't go with the bubbles very well, they're one of the few animals that has spikes. Spikes are relatively rare among mammals, and it's a very niche response to a particular thing. So it's about, you know, a low energy defense mechanism, I suppose. So it's only an option that's open to animals that can have a fairly slow pace of life, I guess.
2: So the spikes to protect them because they can't run away.
6: Yeah, it's an alternative to running away. You either got to be fast, in which case you need to use a lot of energy.

0: energy, whereas spikes allow you to be protected without expending too much energy.
1: And they really do sort of amble. I've just remembered we were on Bruny Island not long ago, and there's a lighthouse there, and there were two echidnas, and they were, you know, very casually, quite calmly just making their way across this grass.
0: Categorise animals in terms of how they can do things that humans do well. So we tend to set them puzzles and things. But psychologists come up with a whole heap of tests that allow us to see how sophisticated their cognitive processing is. So the tests themselves are complicated, but let's just say that echidnas are very good at doing them.
1: Okay, enigmatic and clever. Mm. And another unique feature, of course, is even though they are mammals, they lay eggs. So how does that work?
0: Yeah, well, I guess the thing we need to remember is that everybody starts from an egg. So we're all at some point an egg, and it's just a question of at what stage the egg hatches and starts turning into you know, the adult form, or the juvenile and then adult form. So echidnas actually lay an egg, and then it hatches 10 days later. So it's a very short egg period. And then they have a sort of almost like a marsupial type reproduction, where they have a very under

0: eaten every 4 or 5 days to feed their young.
1: Okay, I just want to go back to what you were saying regarding, you know, how ancient they are, because you were saying that, you know, relatively few fossils have been found in Australia. So then what do we know about their ancient ancestors?
0: Well, we know that they've been around for a long time. We know that marsupials, monotremes, and the lineage that includes us, which is called placental or eutherian mammals, all emerged around the same time, around the time of the dinosaurs, and that's when that split happened. And the monotremes have been sort of, they're fairly rare, but they're found right across Gondwana, so South America, Antarctica and Australia. And they're now only found in Australia and New Guinea. So that's the sort of a potted history. And we do have a couple of periods of where there's 6 or 7 different species around the same time. And we suspect that those are probably aquatic type animals, like a little bit like a platypus.
1: Okay. And you mentioned New Guinea there. And I think I've got this right. It was Tim Flannery's work that led to the naming of, was it the species there that Attenborough's named after?
0: Yeah, so there's a couple of species. So the one that was named after, there's a couple of different species of long-beaked echidnas. So the long-beaked echidnas look quite different. They've got very long, curved nose. They look a little bit like a four-legged kiwi, actually. And they've got long legs, and they eat worms and live in the forests of New Guinea. They're quite a bit bigger than our short-beaked echidnas. And there've been a few, they're quite secretive. They're very, very hard to come by. And one of them was only known from a museum specimen. So that one was a bit of a mystery that Tim Flannery, when he did a reanalysis of all the long-beaked echidnas, he decided that these ones were actually a different species. And there's another one that was thought to have, was not known to be alive. They weren't sure whether it was alive or not. And that one has recently been discovered alive and well, you know, in the forests of New Guinea. So they're very understudied and a little bit mysterious.

0: weirdly different. It just keeps making me laugh. Now, you they're very shy. I mean, you must have gone to quite great lengths to study them in such detail, because they're really, well, I mean, they're fairly elusive, aren't they?
1: They are very elusive. So I'm definitely drawing on many, many decades of research by a lot of different people to pull all of this knowledge together. It's certainly not my own work. So there's been some really dedicated research teams in Western Australia, on Kangaroo Island with Peggy Rismeller, Stuart Nicol in Tasmania, and people in other states as well who've put in hours and hours of work. It's an incredible amount of effort to study echidnas in the wild, because they are hard to find. Even when you know they're there, they're hard to find.
0: Enigmatic and elusive.
1: Elusive, yes. It's an art form for them.
0: I have to ask you before I let you go about a certain part of the echidna, because you've got a whole chapter titled The Delicate Matter of Echidna Sex. And I've got a text message from Annette who says, Joe, it's not only their large brains, they have a penis three times the size, and the human male will be very jealous. Go on, The Delicate Matter of Echidna Sex to finish, Danielle.
1: That is true. When I say they've got a large brain, I think it's the same size as their testicles. So there we go.
0: And you're just going to leave it there?
1: Well, you know, all I can say is it's an interesting thing to look up.
0: Oh, my goodness. Thank you very much, Danielle. I've got a million more questions for you. Alas, the news is fast approaching. Good to talk to you this afternoon.
1: My pleasure. Thank you for having me.
0: Danielle Claude there. She's a biologist and natural history author, and her latest book is The Enigmatic Echidna. Marty says, Joe, I saw my very first wild echidna a couple of years ago. They were driving home from a regional job in the wildflower region around Perenjori, and it was crossing the road. And Marty says they quickly pulled over, scurried out of the car to see it. It was an absolutely beautiful creature and was a priceless experience to see one up so close. Oh, you lucky thing. As I said, it is almost 2 o'clock, and it has been very, very, very busy out there on the roads. If you do see something, and it's safe to do so, 0437 221 0025. Just need to bring you an update.
2: 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Traffic.
0: There is a crash, Mitchell Freeway northbound exit to Nirrabup Road in Clarkson. The left lane is closed by incident response. Police are on site. Traffic is heavy on approach. Be careful there. And there is another crash, Great Eastern Highway eastbound at Ivy Street in Redcliffe. The left lane is blocked. Towing services on site. Traffic again heavy on approach. Please be careful. It is Friday. It is already busy. Everybody have some patience. Take your time. And if you see something, let us know so we can warn everybody else.
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11: Good afternoon, Jonathan Hopper with ABC News. The Communications Minister has been forced to repay $10,000 in travel expenses after she was found to have broken the rules on four occasions. His National Affairs correspondent, Jane Norman.
12: Annika Wells referred herself to the Independent Parliamentary Expenses Authority last year amid a furore over her use of travel and family reunion entitlements. The authorities identified four breaches and asked the minister to repay $8,000 that she'd wrongly claimed, plus a $2,000 penalty. The Prime Minister, Anthony Albanese,

0: strongly defended his minister.
1: She has done what the rules require. Annika Wells is a very good minister, doing extraordinary work.
0: Annika Wells has apologised for what she says were honest mistakes.
2: A man has appeared in the Mandurah Magistrates Court charged with trying to pervert the course of justice. It's alleged Alfred John Impicciatore attempted to bribe a witness in an ongoing criminal investigation. The 56-year-old appeared in Mandurah Magistrates Court via video link from custody. The duty lawyer said Mr. Impicciatore was likely to apply for bail at his next appearance. He's scheduled to appear in court again on June the 5th. Western Australia's cash cow, the iron ore industry, is facing potential headwinds. Jared Lucas reports.
3: Every US dollar movement in the iron ore price results in a $93 million increase or decrease to the WA budget bottom line. While iron ore has traded around $100 a tonne for the past 18 months, the WA Treasury is concerned about an extended conflict in the Middle East and a gradual slowing of China's economy. Conservative budget forecasts predict iron ore will average $85 a tonne next financial year and prices to remain low until the end of the decade. Export volumes are expected to be just under 900 million tonnes next financial year. That means the WA government's royalty check from the commodity would be about $7.1 billion, or more than $1 billion lighter.
2: US President Donald Trump says a ceasefire with Iran is still in force despite a clash in the Strait of Hormuz that saw the Iranian military fire on US warships. Jono Wakeley has more.
4: Washington and Tehran have blamed each other for the exchange of fire. Iran says it acted in retaliation for what it described as U.S. aggression against an Iranian oil tanker and another vessel. Donald Trump has been asked how close the U.S. is to a deal with Iran, to which he gave a mixed response.
5: Could happen any day. Could, and it might not happen, but it could happen any day. I believe they want the deal more than I do.
4: He's reiterating that the ceasefire remains in effect and is downplaying the exchange of fire between the US and Iran in the Strait of Hormuz. The US president did, however, threaten more violent attacks if Iran does not agree to a peace deal.
2: The head of the World Wildlife Fund and personal friend of Sir David Attenborough has described him as an incredible storyteller as the British Natural History broadcaster celebrates his 100th birthday. In a rare audio message, Sir David says he's been completely overwhelmed by the messages he's received and joked that he'd thought he'd celebrate his birthday quietly. Sir David has worked alongside the World Wildlife Fund since its beginning in 1961, and the charity's CEO, Tanya Steele, says he shares a strong message.
6: Increasingly, David has spoken to audiences that carry more power and influence than most, and he's brought a very urgent message that we need to care for our natural world.
2: In sport, the England and Wales Cricket Board is set to appoint the former Australia international Marcus North as their new national selector. Chris Mitchell reports.
7: North, who played 21 tests for Australia, has a long association with the English domestic game. Since 2018, he's been director of cricket at Durham, where he's worked alongside the England test captain Ben Stokes. His arrival in the camp would be the most significant change in England's backroom staff since the recent 4-1 Ashes defeat, and he'd become the first foreigner in charge of selecting the England men's team. Reports in the UK say the deal is done and that North will soon be working to identify the players who can beat Australia in 2027.
2: Western Australia's weather, light showers or drizzle over Eucla, southern Goldfields, southern interior and eastern parts of the southeast coastal district, contracting to the Eucla in the evening. Areas of smoke haze across the southwest land division. Sunny today in Perth with a forecast maximum of 24 degrees and sunny right through to all next Wednesday, temperatures in the mid-20s. Right now in the city, 23.1.
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9: I hope your Friday afternoon's going well. If you're just tuning in, I was chatting to a wonderful biologist who has just written a book called The Enigmatic Echidna. She's a natural history author and revealed, I'll just say there's a whole chapter dedicated to the delicate matter of echidna sex. And Mark, g'day Mark in Margaret River, has just sent a message saying, Joe, brains the size of testicles. By God, they're almost human. I'm glad that your ears pricked up when you heard that, Mark. Coming up on this show, Trials of Modern Life. Fitzy's running a bit late, so we might have to drag Carrie Cox into the studio to sit with Shazza to help solve all your problems. And then you will hear from Robert DeForster. If you are a Go-Betweens fan, you will know exactly who I'm talking about. He is responsible for so much incredible music, and he has just published his debut novel. And the subject matter, I mean, it's all set kind of in Brizzy and Queensland, and it's about two songwriters who are on the run, literally on the run. I don't know where he drew that from. He will be my guest to finish up off the show. It's 2:06, and Carrie Cox is here because on Fridays we play karaoke.
10: Joe, I had so much fun and everyone came to play. I've got pages and pages and pages of suggestions, and there are some crackers among them. So this was not an easy task, and it actually never is in my experience. I just want to read out a couple of highly commenders, if that's okay. Anthony from Armadale said, Sweet Lullaby by Deep Forest, which has been used in a lot of nature documentaries. Great suggestion. It wouldn't be a competition without Jay from Mandra suggesting a Jimmy Buffett song, Everlasting Moon. So that was on point. Well done, Jay. And I was tempted to go with Sarah's suggestion only because I love to dance to September Earth, Wind and Fire.
9: Not the Funky Gibbon from Roger in Auburn Grove.
10: Oh, yeah, that was a great one too.
9: And fellow Margaret River local Jean says, thanks to David Attenborough, Sir David Attenborough, for his extraordinary contribution to our world. And she nominates Circle of Life from The Lion King.
10: Yeah, great.
9: And David says, Early Morning in the Forest by Ken Davis. Happy 100th, David.
10: And a few people suggested Saltwater by Julian Lennon, which I was tempted to. I went back and had another listen, and it's just a little bit sad. It's just a little bit too much about crying.
9: So where did you land?
10: So where I landed was, I hope it's not too controversial, and it does take a while to get into, but because it features about 33 bird sounds of native birds in it, I thought David Attenborough himself, Sir David, would approve. So our winner is Xavier Rudd with Follow the Sun.

0: Xavier Rudge, Follow the Sun, and there were those beautiful bird calls, 30 of them in that song, karaoke. That was the winner this afternoon celebrating Sir David Attenborough's 100th birthday. Jay from Jero says, great song, Carrie. Love Xavier Rudge. Nice to listen to on a Friday afternoon. And Marty says, thanks for playing it. Well done. It is 12 past two.
1: 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Traffic.
0: Busy afternoon on the roads, I'm afraid. Some good news, that crash has cleared Great Eastern Highway eastbound at Ivy Street in Redcliffe. Traffic does remain slow on approach. But there's another crash, Mitchell Freeway northbound exit to Nirrabup Road in Clarkson. The left lane is closed by incident response. Traffic is heavy on approach. Please be careful. It's Friday afternoon. Patience, patience, patience.
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0: It's a sweet miracle. You got here in time, Fitzy.
3: Got here.
0: Got here.
4: It's Hello. A sweet miracle David Attenborough is actually still alive, isn't it? Because everyone's really celebrating his 100th birthday tomorrow. It's tomorrow, isn't
0: it? It's today, love.
4: Is it today?
0: Yes, yeah. I know you.
4: So thank God he got there, you know? I kept thinking all week, oh God, what if he just falls asleep one night?
0: He even recorded a beautiful message. Now, congratulations, you're barely awake because you're so excited over your week.
4: Oh, you know when you've just had something absolutely fabulous happen, like the Dockers beat Hawthorn, when everybody was like, they're not going to do it. You just can't go to sleep straight away. You just cannot go to sleep straight away.
3: Stop impersonating me.
4: I was impersonating Gary Lyons as well. Oh, my God. I'm so off him. But I'm going to stay happy.
0: You're going to stay happy. And you were at the stadium. Fitzy, were you at the stadium?
3: No, I won't.
4: Go.
3: I won't go watch it live. So I haven't been. I went last year for the first time in years. And I just disliked it immensely. This is the most uppity thing I'll ever say is I just can't stand footy crowds. Sorry. I can't. It's not holding the ball. Stop yelling holding the ball. Handballed it. Like, just, they yell.
4: I know.
3: They yell, like, you've got eyes. You saw him handball it. Don't all yell. 50,000 people yelling, ball. It's not.
0: What does that even mean?
3: It means holding the ball.
0: What does that mean?
3: I mean,
4: he shouldn't hold the ball.
3: It means he's been tackled, release the ball in time and had a prior opportunity. We won't go into it because even the umpires aren't sure what prior opportunity
4: is. No, they're not really.
3: But we won't go wrong.
4: And there's all new rules, isn't there? And it's all very confusing.
3: And as much as I love Optus, my last trip, I sat on one of those rows that was right on where the stairs are. So I was like the first seat in. And it was one of those rows that had a concrete wall at the other end of it.
4: Yeah.
3: So the only way out was past me.
4: So everybody had to go past you if they wanted a wee.
3: I had to stand up over 20 times in one quarter, and I left at halftime. I'd had enough.
4: See, I would never leave.
3: We were getting smoked by the Eagles, and Harley Reid, was it last year, year before, when Harley Reid went off and killed us?
4: Yeah. You cannot leave. We have different football rules, me and Fitzy.
0: You're at the stadium every opportunity.
3: Yeah.
0: Fitzy's at home on the couch, away from people.
4: Yeah.
3: Yeah.
4: Yeah.
3: My mum, she laments my loss of my radio career.

0: me walking away from it 10 years ago.
1: Oh, because you were just used to the suite, mate. You had it too good for too long. Yeah. Now you don't want to hang out with the pubs.
0: We just get normal tickets, but I could get her West Coast Eagles tickets whenever she wanted.
2: I could take your mum with me sometime.
0: She's with Eagles.
2: Oh, no, I won't take her.
0: Yeah, she said to me the other day, I haven't been to a game for 10 years.
2: Oh, bless her. Look, there was 54,000 people there last night, and I reckon 50 of them know me.
0: I was excited, though. I was excited watching it.
2: Oh.
1: I'm glad you saved a little bit of your voice.
2: Yeah, thank you. I'm quite surprised.
1: And I was about to say, let's stop banging on about the footy, but the first trial actually is about football.
2: Oh, gosh.
1: And allegiances. And this person writes, I inherited a football team through marriage, and even though we're now divorced, I still love the team and I can't help but follow them. My new partner follows an opposing team and thinks I should swap to his, or at the very least stop following my ex-husband's. Maybe I should. What do you guys think?
2: No way.
0: Well, hang on.
1: You just slammed a pen down.
2: Yeah, you know what you're going to say.
0: My paper was slipping. you go first, Jazz.
2: No way. Who is this person? So I'm going to, so she says husband, doesn't she?
1: Yes.
2: Yeah, so I know it's female, male, and, you know. Look, he is bossing you about. You've got your team. You do not change teams no matter what. Your love for your team now is nothing to do with the ex-husband. Your love for your team is your love for your team. You stay there. But it's a value I raise my kids with.
0: All right, then. Well, I ask the question, how much do you love football?
2: A lot.
0: Do you not actually really follow football, but you just supported that team because your ex-husband
2: says she loves them now.
1: I still love the team.
0: Football.
1: I still love the team.
0: She might like the colours and the mascot. It's like, seriously. Okay, so I come from
1: I chose a team.
2: You like purple, Joe.
0: When I first started dating my wife, she was an Essendon supporter. It was only because her ex-boyfriend was an Essendon supporter, but she didn't give two hoots about football.
2: Yeah, she just did it for him. Loves this team. She loves this team. This second, she doesn't even say second husband, he's partner. He's not even husband. He needs to back right down.
0: Depends how much you love the team. That's where I'm coming from with this.
2: Well, she does, I think.
0: Does she?
2: Yeah, I can.
0: You really love football?
2: You just love your team. She doesn't have to love all football. Like me, who watches nearly every game every
0: weekend.
2: If
0: you never watch, but when someone asks you, what's your team, you go, it's the Eagles. But if that's how deep it runs,
2: there's a lot of them who don't. They don't love football, do they?
0: I love football, and I jumped. From
2: what? Where were you before?
0: Eagles.
2: You.
0: Someone had to support the Dockers.
2: Oh.
0: There's a story behind it.
2: Hero.
0: There's a story behind it, but no. Year one, I moved to Perth and joined. Then my best mate had Dockers membership, so I went to every game, and then they became a team.
1: There you go.
0: And I didn't really follow footy that hard when I was in school.
1: All the way. Basketball, all the way. I know you, Fitzy. Deb in Calaroos is actually Sharon. There were 56,000 there.
2: Awesome.
1: And I've got a message from Jane Maddow who says, gee, Fitzy, do yourself a favour and take a tour of the stadium. That may change your mind. Footy is boring. Footy is always boring, including for this segment. Stop talking about it.
2: Okay, move on.
1: Well, they're obviously after my own heart. So Mark from Clarkson called in to say that a husband or wife wanting their partner to switch teams is, I'm waiting to find out, coercive control. There you go.
2: There you go. That's the word.
0: It's a bit rough.
2: Nah.
1: Let's move on because Scott says footy is always boring, including for this segment.
0: All right.
1: Now,
2: okay,
1: here we
2: go.
1: Oh, the next one's about tennis. I'm just going to leave it.
2: Oh, God.
0: Now let's do tennis. Come on.
1: Really?
0: Well, it depends what the question is.
1: Okay. I was playing social tennis and my partner kept calling things that were in as out. This is not sex. This is tennis. Is this a red flag in terms of our future relationship, or am I making too much out of it?
0: Oh, they're
2: a cheat, aren't they?
0: Yeah, massive red flag.
2: Yeah.
0: We're
2: agreeing on that.
0: If this was a serious game, semi-serious game, if both of you are competitive and they were calling in instead of out.
1: That relationship is over.
0: Done. They're
2: calling out instead of in.
0: Yeah.
2: Yeah.
0: In as out. Yeah, well, the opposite anyway.
2: Yeah, yeah.
0: Then that's cheating.
2: Yeah, gone.
0: I'd be furious.
2: Yeah, gone.
0: I'm very competitive.
2: You're not making too much of it.
0: No,
2: seriously.
0: No, move on. I don't like them.
1: Okay.
0: No. Name names.
1: Or get someone to come and umpire. Bev says, just back to the team thing.
2: Yeah.
1: The new partner could always change his team.
2: Yeah.
1: Well done, Bev.
0: Now take it easy.
1: Okay, you have both categorically said the partner needs to be gone. That's cheating. Not okay.
0: It's yeah. not okay. Okay, no, right. We're done on that. That
1: done. We're done with sport. Let's move on to wine.
2: Oh, really?
1: Wine while. These are all nameless. I recently went to a long boozy lunch at a winery. About half of us drove and half got a lift there so they could drink. At the end, we divvied up the bill evenly, but I think the drinkers should have paid more than the non-drinkers. However, I felt if I said something, I would have looked like a wowser. Should I have said something? I want to know if you were a drinker or a non-drinker.
0: Well, clearly a non-drinker.

0: world. Also, if you don't have the means for overindulgence, and I think, you know, as cost of living bites, it's something we all have to think about, isn't it?
1: Yeah. You've got to be assertive on that, though. If that's true, you've got to go, hey, I'm going to have to go on my own today, guys, you know, because, you know, I'm a bit skint at the moment. You're out with friends.
2: Well, you go to venues that you pay as you purchase.
0: Tim says, of course you should just split the bill. What happens if someone has an entree and someone doesn't?
1: Oh,
0: someone has dessert and someone doesn't? Just split the bill.
2: Yeah, but we agree with that with the food. The food gets too complicated. But, Boo, you shouldn't be. If someone's – it doesn't take much to rack up $50 worth.
1: Oh, booze is not cheap,
2: like two
1: is it?
2: Drinks.
3: Yeah.
2: So if these guys are drinking, you could be paying – another $50 a head, and you haven't touched a bit of alcohol. That's not on.
0: I'm with you. I think we're all pretty much together. Yes, we agree.
1: Yeah. Yeah.
0: This doesn't happen
1: we're
0: very
1: on,
0: often.
1: No.
0: Can I just please go back to the switching teams? I know, Scott, you don't want us talking about footy, but this is quite amusing. Helen says, we made our son-in-law take vows in the verse of the footy song when he married our daughter. All in jest, but he's the best supporter.
2: You know what? It's funny until you find out it's Collingwood.
0: Oh, Fitzy.
1: Oh, imagine.
0: Okay, what about this from Michael? My wife is Victorian.
2: Mm.
0: She is still allowed to live in our house. Go Dockers! Yeah, are you sure you didn't write that from your phone, Sharon?
1: No, I didn't. My new son-in-law, who I absolutely love and adore, is a Sydney boy. I know that's going to be hard, isn't it?
2: Only team that'll beat us all year.
0: Okay, we're not talking about it anymore. Moving.
1: Okay, sorry, Scott, who became the executive producer of Trials of Modern Life.
0: 2:25. Let's squeeze one more in, and this is quite long. Okay, women groups. It is titled. My main friendship group is a bunch of women I met about 15 years ago when our kids were in school together. Now we're all in middle age, and whenever we catch up, the conversation invariably becomes about all the ways we should be fixing ourselves, from tummy tucks to Botox to eye lifts to boob jobs. Sorry, that was my judgment. I don't feel like it's a very healthy vibe anymore and always come home feeling worse about myself. Do I need to find a new friendship group, or this is completely normal? Find a new friendship group. Also, by the time you're middle-aged, aren't you giving zero Fs? Like, seriously?
2: Yeah, the Botox thing's pretty big.
1: It's all big.
2: It's big. Like, my wife's got zero interest in it.
1: Good.
2: Unfortunately.
3: No,
2: I'm joking. That was just for you two.
0: We're throwing things at him, everybody. Throwing them at him right now.
2: I would be weirded out. Seriously, the lip filler and the Botox thing, I just don't get. But my wife tells me, she comes home and goes, yeah, you know, so-and-so's Botox. They all Botox.
1: They're all doing a lot more.
2: Why
1: they're doing
2: are
1: a
2: so
1: lot
2: many
1: more.
2: And
1: there's
2: Botox.
1: Yeah, there's a. You can spot it straight away. It's just a bit
0: a slippery slope. Is that what you're going to say?
1: What was that?
0: I thought you were going to say it's a slippery slope.
1: It's a slippery slope. No, it's not, because it doesn't slope anymore.
0: Oh,
1: yeah. Nothing slips. It doesn't.
2: I don't get it.
1: They're going and they're young.
2: Apparently, guys are doing it too.
1: Oh yeah, I've heard about
2: the
1: that
2: the Botox
1: as well.
2: Thing.
1: Yeah,
2: I've noticed my neck. That thing, I reckon that's the only thing that's going to get me. You know, old blokes when they get the floppy neck.
1: Is that why you've got a beard? My beard does not hide any of mine.
2: The beard's just there in an attempt to create a jawline that doesn't exist anymore.
0: Do you know what? I'm coming to the defense of Botox for a minute.
2: I don't
0: want to look tired and angry.
1: Yeah.
0: And most of the time in my head, there's a little bit of tiredness and possibly a little bit of
1: anger.
2: Why is surprise the other option?
0: But I can still frown, see?
1: Yeah.
2: But they're permanently surprised. They're like this.
0: But that's because they haven't done it properly.
2: Oh, my goodness.
1: No, it's not being done properly. It's a bit of a serious issue, you know.
2: If you want a little zhuzh up because you've got your high school reunion happening or something, then maybe. Little temporary.
1: No, but I'm talking more about more than that. Like, literally, you know, there's somewhere where I go very regular, and like, me and a friend, and it's she just looks fake, this person.
2: Yeah. On the upside,
1: she's not a friend.
2: On the upside, those people tend to be more focused on their health and fitness too, though. They don't normally just go the Botox and then sit on the couch. And
1: no.
2: Eat lasagna on the way.
1: No, but they're probably boring to go out with, aren't they?
0: Have you got some evidence to support that statement, Fitzy?
1: No facts here.
2: Not really, because the
0: bigger grand generalizations.
2: The larger you are, the less wrinkles you have. So
0: this is
2: help.
0: True.
2: Yeah.
0: This is true.
2: Yeah.
0: Okay.
2: Yeah.
1: A little bit of plump.
2: You look at guys when they lose a lot of weight when they're a bit older, and they look old.
1: They look like marathon
0: runners. I feel like we haven't actually address the question, though.
1: Yeah, hello.

0: Bedford.
1: You know what? I've said this before, I'm sure, on Trials. Friendships don't need to last forever. They really don't. This group is not who you're au fait with anymore.
2: There's a sentence in this trial that says it all. I always come away feeling worse about myself.
1: There you go.
2: Do not go. Yeah. Who's got time for that? Yeah. Be around people that make you feel good about yourself.
1: Yeah, you're right.
2: If you do not feel good about yourself when you've left, don't go again.
0: You shouldn't be. So my wife tends to find it hilarious.
1: Yeah.
0: So that's okay.
1: Yeah. She doesn't come away. Yeah.
2: No. That's not normal.
1: Yeah, no. Your friendship group, and as you get older, they just get more and more.
2: What does Kathy Lett say? She's got a couple of lines that she says over and over, and it's, be your mate's wonder bras.
1: Yeah.
2: Lift them up.
1: Yeah.
2: Like, seriously.
1: Yeah.
2: No, if you go out, you want to come home feeling really good about everything because you're going to be tired tomorrow. You're middle-aged.
0: It does beg the question, does a slightly crappy friendship group usurp no friendship group?
2: Oh, yeah, we don't want you lonely.
0: No.
2: No, but there's plenty of people out there.
0: Pick your favourites out of the friendship group that don't do all those things.
1: Well, look,
0: and just have coffees with them on the side.
2: Mary says perhaps everyone should just stop being self-obsessed. Enough with the Botox fillers, tattoos, nose rings. Just stop it. Have some self-respect. Good on you, Mary.
1: You did a really good impersonation of Mary then.
0: Mary, that was spot on.
2: Daryl also has weighed in. Hates the lip filler nonsense. Why would anyone want to look like they've been punched in the mouth? Women need to get real. And men don't care about all this nonsense.

0: No, guys don't care. Guys really don't care.
1: Reality TV
0: but
1: is
0: my,
1: a lot, hasn't it?
0: But as a guy, if you say that to a woman, the woman will say, well, I'm not doing it for you. And fair enough.
1: Yeah, that's true.
0: But we don't care, just to put it on the record.
1: And you, it's that thing about we don't want to be judgmental of others, isn't it? But there's just a big feeling of you're not really truly feeling great about yourself inside if you're pursuing this path. So
2: hang on, is that judgmental too, though?
1: Yeah, I know.
2: I reckon just do what you want to do, but kind of think about it, maybe, possibly, and also remember Botox is not preventative. Any young women listening, it is not preventative unless you've got really stuff going on that you can see, that everyone can see, that's really bothering you. It's just a marketing gimmick. You know,
0: it's
2: all
0: mean not preventative.
2: It's all these 20-year-olds doing it.
1: So they don't need it.
0: No,
2: it's ridiculous.
0: No, of course they don't.
1: But Botox is, it wasn't designed for this, was it? It's
2: migraines or something? No.
1: No, it's
0: well, it's botulism.
1: Yeah.
0: Botulism wasn't designed for our looks.
2: I don't think we're qualified to actually
1: respond
2: to that.
1: What's that thing if one of you
0: Bell's palsy.
1: That's it, Bell's palsy, those kind of things. And, yeah, so,
2: Now, just in response to your,
0: I'm in trouble.
2: Grand generalisation. No. This dear listener says, very funny conversation. I'd like to add, are they very focused on health and fitness or their ego? Possibly totally obsessed about themselves.
0: Oh, yeah, absolutely.
1: Yeah, no, that's what I was trying to say.
0: It is ego, but I think we're all kidding ourselves. Oh, we don't have a little bit of ego.
2: I love you, Celine, who's 48 from Basso, who has Botox for her frown lines. And yes, she does exercise every day and she stays home and she doesn't drink, lol.
0: There you go.
1: She's doing it for herself.
0: What about the crow's feet?
1: These are the ones here. Which on the side of your head.
0: Oh, she said she does the frown lines. What about
2: can you do? I don't know if you can do Botox there. Can you?
1: You can do Botox anywhere you want.
0: Wherever you want. You do it in your armpits to stop sweating.
2: What?
0: How do you not know that?
1: How do you know that?
0: I know a stupid amount of little things about everything that mean nothing. And did you not know that? Yeah, Botox in the armpits.
1: Well, I know now.
0: Because I'm a heavy sweater. That's why.
2: Oh, God. Okay, bye. You two need to go before we get in trouble. Stop it.
1: We're not here next week.
2: So no, because we're going to be in Margaret River. You can come down to Margaret River.
3: I'm in Melbourne.
2: Okay, they're gone. Fitzy and Chazza.
0: Bye.
2: And no Trials of Modern Life next week, because we will be broadcasting the show from the Margaret River Readers and Writers Festival. If you live down there, please come and say hi. And we're going to have a raft of amazing big thinkers on the show. Coming up, Robert Forster of Go Between's fame. Before that, we need to get an update from the newsroom and also check in on the weather. Jonathan Hopper is here. Hi, Jonathan.
4: Good afternoon, Joe. The Coalition's migration policy is set to link the number of migrants allowed into the country with the number of new homes built. The opposition has already announced it will introduce a lower cap on overseas migration and make an Australian values test a binding requirement for visa holders. Liberal leader Angus Taylor has refused to give further detail about the policy ahead of Thursday's budget reply speech. One of Australia's biggest dairy manufacturers is warning about soaring food inflation as the war in the Middle East disrupts global supply chains. Bega Group Chief Peter Finlay says shoppers must brace for higher food prices. Bega also expects workers to demand a pay increase as the cost of living goes up, which will also be passed on to customers. And Donald Trump says the US is still negotiating with Iran despite a fresh exchange of fire between the two countries in the Strait of Hormuz and civilian areas. Iran has accused the US of violating the ceasefire by targeting ships in the strait, while the US has confirmed it launched defensive strikes while three US Navy vessels transited through the waterway. Thank you, Joe.
2: Thank you, Jonathan.
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2: And David, what's happening over the weekend? Are we going to go north, south? Where do you want to start?
6: Let's start north in Broome, where it's currently 29 degrees. If you're in Carnarvon, you're experiencing 30.8 right now. Kalgoorlie, it's 19. In Geraldton, 26.7 right now. In Bunbury, 22.2 degrees. In Albany, 20.2. And in Esperance, 18.5. Now, Perth's weather today, it's sunny, with the chance of smoke haze, winds east to northeasterly, 15 to 25 k's an hour, becoming light in the evening, and then becoming easterly, 50 to 20 k's an hour in the late evening. We're heading for a top of 24 degrees and a low overnight of 11. Tomorrow, the chance of smoke haze again in the morning, sunny afternoon, and winds northeasterly, 15 to 25 kilometres an hour, becoming light in the late afternoon. Temperatures will be exactly the same as today, with a high of 24, and then looking ahead to Sunday, when it's going to be sunny, winds northeast

0: nearly 15 to 20 clicks an hour, becoming light during the day. And if you're still braving the ocean for a swim, Sunday is the pick of the days for this weekend. The max will be 25. Right now in Perth, it's 23.
1: Glorious autumnal weather. David, I've just had a message from Bobby who says she's actually turning off the radio because we were talking such dribble during Trials of Modern Life. Look, it is the moment of the show where we just...
0: Oh, look.
1: You never know where you're going to go. Sort of, sorry, Bobby.
0: It's the sort of dribble I like to wrap around like a cocoon on a Friday afternoon, Joe.
1: Oh, good on you. Bobby, look, you're going to hear from Robert Forster in a moment, so turn that wireless back on. Thank you very much, David. Had you finished the weather? I think you had. Fantastic. It is 25 to 3 on 102.5 FM and ABC Radio WA. If you are a fan of the Go-Betweens, of course, Robert Forster and Grant McLennan, revered songwriters. Grant tragically died 20 years ago this week. It was on Wednesday. Robert has been releasing music as a solo artist since then, and he has just published his first novel. It is called Songwriters on the Run, and he's going to tell you all about it after Cavill and Kane.

reply. A plan you once had. 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So I knew where I was.

0: recorded back in 1983. Robert Forster, for you next.
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0: A treat for you now. Founding member of beloved cult band The Go-Betweens, Robert Forster has just penned his debut novel at the grand old age of 68. It's called Songwriters on the Run, a rollicking tale filled with musicians, roadies, rustic watering holes, their owners, and of course, the fans. Our protagonists, Mick and Drew, are quite literally songwriters on the run. The pair are in Rockhampton after a gig when a fan gives them a bag of weed. There are some blokes loitering in the dressing room who spring into action announcing they're actually coppers. The duo get arrested. Things get worse. It turns out the car they've been touring in is stolen. And all the action takes place in the early 90s. There are no mobile phones. There is no social media. So how long has this story been percolating in Robert Forster's brilliant mind? Let's find out. G'day, Robert.
2: Hello, Joe. Lovely to talk to you.
0: Thank you for this book about these two mates, musicians, which, I don't know, sounds a little familiar talking to you, Robert Forster, and it's set in Brisbane, your hometown. I mean, what should we be reading into that?
2: You can read into it anything you want. I think it's obviously fiction, but you draw on as much knowledge and background and history that you have. And so, yeah, it's partly my life, partly my musical life, but it's also there's a lot of other invented and distracting things that go into it as well.
0: Was it a joy to write fiction? I mean, you've obviously written countless songs and you've been writing for The Monthly for many, many years now, but to create this place and these characters in your mind and put them into a novel, is it something you'd long wanted to do?
2: Good question. I think so. When I started to write for The Monthly in 2005, I was the music critic there. And then I wrote a book called Grant and I, which was a memoir with Grant McLean, who used to be in the Go-Betweens. So I was sort of writing nonfiction nonstop. And there was other things, newspapers were approaching me, et cetera, to write for them. So I was writing nonfiction for about 10 years straight. And I was just getting pretty sick of being fact-checked, you know, like just this sort of, you know, did this really happen in 1984? Did this really happen in 2000? You know, like it was just endless. It was fun doing all the writing, but a real urge in me came up to actually just cut loose and write something that was just made up. It was as simple as that, really. I had thought in the past of writing and I had tried a few minor things in my diaries in the 90s. But once I started nonfiction in 2005 and then wrote that for about 11 years, I wanted to jump onto fiction. I just wanted to try it. I had no idea if I was going to write a book or not. I just went into it and, let's just try this. If I fail, no one will ever know. Who cares?
0: Well, lucky for us, you didn't fail at all. As I said, it's a rollicking, rollicking read. And
2: you
0: mentioned the 90s. I mean, setting it in that decade, of course.
2: Yeah.
0: Payphones, no social media, a bygone era, Robert. I mean, I sometimes wish we could go back there. Grunge was taking hold. And I think about, you know, the music industry and those incredible characters like the roadies. But if you were a fan, it wasn't about just jumping onto a device and looking at an Instagram profile. You had to work a bit harder to find out about these gods if you were a fan.
2: Yeah. There was things like the street press, the free street press. There was, you know, people were talking, you know, like, and there was like a real sort of chatter going on between the cities with people, finding out what was happening. There was great curiosity. You had to discover and dig, but it was all there really. And so, you know, like if you were interested in a particular style of music, you found where you were going to go. You know, it wasn't some big mystery. You sort of had to make your way, but it was fairly doable. And so, you know, these communities sprung up that were just, they were real communities. You know, like it was like in-face stuff, not through the phone. And the other thing with writing the book, I knew there was going to be a lot of complications with plot that could probably be solved. By a iPhone in, you know, 10 minutes. So I had to go back in time. It was finding that right sweet spot.

0: going far back enough in time without social media, but then not disappearing into the 80s where it's like this whole other thing, you know, like where it's, or the 70s. I wanted to bring it up just to the cusp of people walking around with big, clunky shoebox size phones to their ear.
1: I'm talking to Robert Forster of Go Between fame. He has done so much over his storied career. The latest, writing a novel, Songwriters on the Run. And Robert, the book does share a title with a track from your album Songs to Play back in 2015.
2: To the nearest town and found an empty house there to hide. The guards were tracking them down.
1: And Robert, I wonder where this story began. Where, have Mick and Drew been in your mind for many, many years?
0: They have, but they didn't have names. And what happened was I wrote that song in 2009 and didn't come out to the next album that I made, which, as you say, was Songs to Play in 2015. And you know, like I've written 200 or 300 songs, and normally you write a song and you leave it, you know, three verses, four verses, whatever. But this one was like, I wrote it, you know, quite quickly, say over 2 weeks, the lyric and the music. And I just started to go over the next months and years, why are they in jail? How did that happen? Why would you then want to, if you're in jail and you're a musician, why would you want to get out? Where are you running to? Where are these guys running to? So I wrote these three verses to the song, and then I had to unpack it. And I almost had to look at the prehistory. You know, this, it was all just mind games. I didn't virtually write anything down. I just think about it. And so by 2016, I had this sort of, like quite a lot of the plot in my head, but I just thought it was just for fun. And then when I decided to write a novel, I had about four ideas, and I wrote them over about a month. They all died, you know, like they were just horrible. And I thought, oh, well, it's over. I'm not going to write the novel. And then I remembered, I've been thinking about this song for about 7 years, and I've got a plot in my head. And I just went home, you know, and I started to write it, and it just clicked in a way that none of the other ideas that I had even got close to. And suddenly I was, you know, they all folded after 2,000 words or 1,500 words. This one just went, and that was it. So it was like a song that that wouldn't leave me. And normally songs do. They all do, because you think they're done. But it wasn't. It started to form all these questions in my head.
1: There was more to explore. There was more to yeah. say. And yeah. and the characters you introduce us to, I mean, I fell in love with quite a few of them, but also the setting, you know, in the beginning of the book and northern New South Wales, which to me is just God's country, and the landscape kind of leaps off the page, but also these batshit mad, let's say it, characters that you uncover the minute you step out of a city, you know. Australia's crawling with them. You just need to get out of the metro area, and there they are.
0: They are. I mean, that's a favourite area of mine. You know, like I live in Brisbane, so northern New South Wales is only 2 hours away. And, you know, it's, if you want to, you know, drop characters into magic land, and Mount Drake, where they go to, is a made-up place, but it's sort of, and you know, like a combination of number sort of high mountain, you know, like peaky type places that, you know, like I know. And it was just sort of inventing this sort of little wonderland up there in the hills. And it's just, you know, the police aren't really around. People don't really care. You know, you're on a sort of separate sort of high mountain.
1: It's a kind of place of counterculture, the northern rivers.
0: Totally counterculture, and so it's people with guitars, it's people with record collections, it's musicians that were once down in Sydney in the 70s and 80s and found it, you know, too tough and too expensive, and then go up to the hills, you know, to northern New South Wales. There's stacks of musicians in small towns up there that had careers in the cities and then go up there. And so it's a whole place where Mick and Drew, the two songwriters on the run, they're drawn to that because it's protection and it's just support. And, it was lovely to write. Lovely.

0: you to write.
1: And they can really go back to focusing on their craft and making the music. I'm talking to Robert Forster, who has just published his first novel. It is called Songwriters on the Run. And it also touches on, I guess, that somewhat nomadic experience of touring, you know, whether you're a muser or a performer, and you're very much on the road. Were you casting through the many memories of your time on tour?
0: Yeah, I was. And also, when I was writing the book, and, you know, like after a couple of months, I started to realize that this realization came to me that being on the run from the law is very much like being on tour in a rock band. Do you know what I mean? It was like, I suddenly saw this, you know, it's like
1: chasing you, the mad fans.
0: No. It's like you just pull into town at night, you know, and you do all your business at night, and then you wake up the next morning, everyone's going to

0: the next town, no one can track you or trace you. And you're just on this, you know, like you're on this odyssey. It just struck me like, wow, for Drew and Mick, who are on the run, this is very familiar. You know, slipping from town to town, not trying to sort of cause any, you know, ruckus or anything, and just make it from gig to gig is very much like being on the run from the police, you know. And so once I got that in my head, it made I could see, I hadn't thought of that at the start, but it came to me.
1: It all made sense. And I mean, there's one beautiful scene, you know, where they're at an open mic night, I guess, and up they get, and just, wow, the audience is like, give us more, give us more, give us more. I think people will have their own memories, you know, whether or not they're musos, of stumbling across those moments that you just never forget. Because I remember, you know, I've got many, but being in a tiny little gig, Marlon Williams had just started out on the Gold Coast, you know, he was only a metre away or whatever, just as he was starting, you're like, how lucky to be in that audience.
0: And this is what happens in, I'm not saying the Gold Coast is an out of the way place, but this is what can happen, you know, when you get out of the inner city gig scene and you can see things, you know, like people starting basically. It's magic.
1: Robert, your dear friend, your songwriting partner of so many years, Grant McLennan, died of a heart attack. I think it was nearly 20 years ago now.
0: Tomorrow.
1: Oh, my goodness. Yeah. And I kept thinking of him reading this book, and I wonder what you'd think he'd make of it all. I mean, he was an aspiring, I mean, he wrote songs, of course, but wasn't he an aspiring writer himself?
0: Yeah, a lot more than me. You know, like when I first met Grant, when he was like 17, he had a typewriter, you know, like in his bedroom on a desk, you know. And so, and Grant had these sort of ambitions in terms of, you know, writing poetry and writing short stories. But there's a lot of, like in terms of the Mick and Drew, Grant's in the book in a way that Mick and Drew talk is very much the way Grant and I talk. And it's what I say right at the start of the book is about these two guys, you know, like talking is part of their magic. And this is what, and so Grant and I, we were very, very bubbling on ideas and just sort of had this way of talking to each other, which, you know, like I can always

0: Big Yellow Taxi from Joni Mitchell. Have a great weekend, whatever you're up to. Please stay safe on the roads. It's already been pretty busy out there. And those of you around the state, we will chat again on Monday.
1: Are you sick of brands pretending to be your friends?
2: 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We don't care that we're coming back to Wednesday nights on the ABC. We care about you watching us.
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4: Yes, it is 2 minutes to three, and that's a Friday afternoon. Now, up first, now, if someone offers you $100, do you complain? Well, it depends on the context, right? So in the context right now is the state government budget. Offer, $100 cash, framed as fuel relief for every West Australian with a valid driver's licence. Now, the response has been mixed, to say the least. From yes, I'll take it, to what a joke, to well, I won't be able to access it anyway because you're telling me I need an app, to this should have been targeted to those who need it most. Now, on this point, the Premier says, well, he'd like to target it, but he can't. Here is the Premier.
5: Well, one of the things we don't have is insights into people's taxable income. That is the purview of the federal government, not the state government. So we are limited in terms of how we can target these sort of measures.
4: Okay, so all of us with a driver's license get the $100, or at least the opportunity to get the $100. But what are the obstacles to getting the money, particularly if you live in a remote community? Well, the barriers are significant, says remote.

0: Australia is set to link the number of migrants allowed into the country with the number of new homes built. The opposition has already announced it will introduce a lower cap on overseas migration and make an Australian values test a binding requirement for visa holders. Liberal leader Angus Taylor has refused to give further detail about the policy ahead of Thursday's budget reply speech, but says something must change.
1: The limiting factor is the houses we have in this country, as well as the services and infrastructure we have. But what we have seen under Labor is the immigration numbers are more than double what they were compared to the new housing we've seen.
0: A high-risk safety alert issued to thousands of police, advising them to disable the Bluetooth on their body-worn cameras to overcome a major security flaw in the Axon-branded equipment, has sparked accountability concerns from defence lawyers. Grace Tobin reports.
2: Thousands of police officers have been told the Axon security flaw, which reveals their real-time location, could have severe consequences for them. After initially dismissing the issue when tipped off by a hacker, Victoria Police has now told its officers they should set their body-worn cameras to flight mode to avoid being detected in covert jobs or before raids, and then manually activate their cameras once inside. Lawyer Jeremy King says he's concerned critical evidence could be lost.
3: Body-worn cameras are really one of the few meaningful ways that we can hold police accountable in our society.
2: Victoria Police said it's engaging with Axon about what further safeguards may be put in place.
0: Former Foreign Minister Julie Bishop has resigned as Chancellor of the Australian National University. Monty Bovell reports.
4: Ms Bishop has faced sustained pressure to resign for months amid multiple inquiries into the ANU's governance. In a statement today, she blamed unprecedented and coordinated interference for affecting the university's ability to fulfil its obligations. ACT Senator David Pocock says it's time for a fresh start.
5: Staff and students at the ANU have been the collateral of poor leadership and poor governance.
4: The ANU Council says it's committed to restoring the university's reputation and to providing a new period of strong and positive governance.
0: Instagram users will no longer be able to send completely private direct messages from today after the feature is switched off globally in a major U-turn by Instagram's parent company. The BBC's Joe Tidy reports.
6: The future is private, Mark Zuckerberg said in 2019. The Meta CEO promised to roll out privacy-enhancing technology called end-to-end encryption across Facebook and Instagram messaging. But today, the company is switching off the feature on Instagram for its 3 billion monthly users. Meta says its U-turn is down to not enough people opting in to use the feature. The child protection charity, the NSPCC, has praised the decision, saying the tech allowed the grooming and abuse of children to go unseen. Big Brother Watch says it's a backward step for online privacy.
0: Melbourne-based artist Richard Lua has been announced as the winner of the Archibald Prize. Chantelle Alcoury reports.
7: The six-time Archibald finalist won Australia's most prestigious award for visual art for his portrait titled Illawati Ken. Illawati Ken is an elder, senior artist and traditional healer. Mr. Lua was chosen from 59 finalists this year and will take home $100,000. All finalist and winning works will be on display in the Archibald Wynne and Sulman Prizes 2026 from tomorrow.
0: Western Australia's weather for tomorrow, light showers or drizzle over the Eucla, southeastern goldfields and eastern parts of the southeast coastal district, contracting to the Eucla in the evening. Areas of smoke haze across parts of the southwest land division, windy across the southern Kimberley, Pilbara, Gascoyne, central west and northern interior. In Perth, 11 degrees overnight before a sunny Saturday with a forecast top of 24 degrees, and right now in the city it's 23.4.
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9: Now up first, the chorus of complaint on the headline budget item, so $100 for all those with the WA driver's licence. It does continue. We're going to head remote to understand the challenges and the barriers for remote people, particularly remote Aboriginal people, to access that $100. Now, you will hear from the Premier and his defence of this. Some of the complaints, they're quite vehement, like this from Todd in Albany.
10: I think it's a joke. The $100 is nothing more than a backhander. and it's

0: you know, dare I say it, and you can probably put it in different words, but it's like sprinkling a bit of sugar on a sandwich, really, isn't it?
1: Okay, so that's one take. Now, a take from several quarters is this should have been more targeted. We will hear another voice on that matter shortly. Andrew, I believe this $100 is a carrot to get more people to download this app. No doubt you'll have to give a lot of details. They will want to know everything about you. Be careful, is Steve from Albany's correspondent. Andrew, give the money to nurses, etc., etc., for parking. Sandy, again, give the money to charity supporting the homeless and underprivileged. Well, the Premier did say, yes, you don't have to take it, and you do, if you do take it, you don't have to keep it for yourself.
2: Well, we're not forcing it on them, Mark. I mean, they don't have to apply for the $100 fuel support payment. It is something that you apply for through your WA service app, and that will be available from the 1st of July. But this isn't a compulsory payment. People don't have to apply for that payment if they don't think they need it.
1: Okay. And if you don't need it, you can get it and then hand it on. Now, I should add as well, because a lot of you said, oh, well, this is me out if I have to use an app. Well, the official line from the government is alternative claim options will be available for people who are unable or do not wish to use the Service WA app. Details of these alternative claim options will be announced closer to the 1st of July, which is when the $100 becomes available. So we don't know what those alternatives are, but the government tells us there will be. Now, on other matters, and important musical matters, if you've ever sung in a choir, you will recognise that moment or those moments where you're all singing in sync and the vibes just flow through your veins. Now, vibes aside, why does singing in a group feel so good, feel so joyous? We will talk the science shortly of that with someone who's done a deep dive into it. Now, this topic was brought to the table by producer Annie Gaffney, who has joined, she'll tell you about it, she has joined a choir since arriving in Albany, and actually, straight away, she's singing at a festival this weekend. Safe to say she's rather excited, and they've got some really cool songs on that choir's playlist, like this.

can just picture it. 50 people singing in unison, harmonies. What a feeling. Now, if you have sung or do sing in a choir, may I ask, what's a great choir tune? A song that sounds awesome with a heap of voices. Great choir songs. Send them through 0448 922 604. And if you've got a story to share of being part of that choir, maybe it was impromptu or something you've been part of for a while, and it was an awesome experience, I'd love to hear from you. 1300 560 222. Now, I wasn't there personally, but I've seen a video. It was a festival in the UK somewhere, I think. There was a heap of ukuleles. Hundreds of people roaring this.

0: What a track. One of the great choir songs. Waterboys and Fisherman's Blues. Got one to share. Andrew, Like a Prayer. In brackets, the Battle Choir mix. Now, I'm intrigued. So that's Madonna's Like a Prayer, the Battle Choir. Now, can we find out about that, please, Annie? Andrew, The Wellerman is a great choir song. I've heard it sung by a choir from the South Coast.
1: There once was a ship that put to sea. The name of the ship was a Billy of Tea. The winds blew up her bow, up down, or below my bully boys blow.
0: Yeah, that man's to blame. The postie from Scotland. Good choir song. You're right, Jason. 0448 922 604. Africa by Toto. Another great choir song. Now to the piece of the state budget that has got the people talking. It's $198 million for what's been labelled a fuel support payment. So if you missed it, it's $100. Available via the Service WA app and alternative claim methods, we're told, for everyone with a valid WA driver's licence. Now, there has been a chorus of calls that it's not enough, that that amount is a joke. Lots of texts are still on this. Andrew, the Premier says you don't have to take the money, or you can take it and give it to someone else. Then what was the bloody point? Why even do this? Use the money for something far more targeted, resourceful, and meaningful. Let's face it, most of it will probably end up in a bottle shop somewhere. I'm still shaking my head, says Todd. Andrew, you could have put the money to something like mental health research. That's from Grant in Williams. And Michael's posing the question, Andrew, if we don't take the $100, what will the government do with it? Will they give it to charity? It's a good question you pose, because it appears that a number of people aren't going to take it, whether it's be on principle or they can't be bothered working out the app or the alternative claim methods. 0448 922 604. There's also a chorus of calls that, yes, this should be targeted. Absolutely, it should be targeted. Like this from Louise Gelito from the WA Council of Social Services, speaking on this program yesterday afternoon.
2: We don't welcome the $100 every West Australian licence holder gets. It's not targeted. It's costing a large amount of money, $198 million, for all of us to receive that payment. And there's so many people that are going to get that $100 who don't actually need it. And it could have been done in a more targeted way.
0: Now, the Premier has explained why it wasn't targeted.
3: Well, one of the things we don't have is insights into people's taxable income. That is the purview of the federal government, not the state government. So we are limited in terms of how we can target these sort of measures. But that's why we're particularly proud of our Go Anywhere fare in relation to public transport, also free on Sundays and for kids going to and from school. That provides us with a way to provide some particularly targeted relief. But we thought it was appropriate to have just as you observe, a modest cost of living measure right across the community. It's an acknowledgement that over the last 6 weeks, people have really struggled to deal with the cost of fuel and the knock-on impacts of the increase in the cost of fuel, such as food.
0: The Premier speaking on ABC Radio Perth earlier today. So is that a fair reason given by the Premier? What's your take on all of this? Reid says, Andrew, come on, $100 is $100. It's great, and times two, grab it. If they all have our info anyway, just take the money and run. Thumbs up from Reid. Let's go to Eric, who's from 2J. Hello, Eric.
4: How are you, Andrew?
0: Yeah, good, thank you. Well, what's your view on this?
4: Well, it's not the $100 thing I'm concerned about or comment about. They've missed a golden opportunity on realigning stamp duty as a whole. Holistic attitude. They've given they've increased the housing one for the first home buyer, right? Buying your first home, the stamp duty exemption.
0: Yep.
4: But Sandra, you pay stamp duty on your insurance premium, on your driver's license, on your renewing of your car registration. They should have looked at a holistic approach to the whole thing of stamp duty because of the amount of money that they're making on their resources, income tax from all these mining companies. They had a perfectly good opportunity to readjust that tax now, while the state is in hellishly good financial position, and 26 years or 60, 30 years ago when John Howard got in, said stamp duty would be abolished. Well, Jesus, I'd hate to have been waiting for 30 years for something, but this is, they had a, that's the thing that would help you. Like, you go and buy a brand new house, Andrew, $500,000. I'm going to find another $20,000 just in stamp duty as a young one to save up. That, or even now, if you want to change from your house to the next house, the stamp duty involved. Yeah. An $80,000 motor car's got $7,000 worth of stamp duty in it.
0: Yeah, it's a lot of money. Thanks, and you're not the, you're not alone in making that call. But, and we did explore this earlier in the week, no state or territory has gone down that line, despite the chorus of calls to do it from tax experts and economists, because it's you've got to make the money back somehow, and that's going to hurt others. And it's a long road as well to do it. No one's prepared to go down that long road. Andrew. Says Tony, the Premier didn't mention the $100 comes with a how-to-vote card. So some cynicism there. 0448 922 604. Let's go to a remote financial counsellor now on this subject. From the north, Alan Gray works with Bush Money Mob through the remote Kimberley and Pilbara. Alan Gray, good afternoon to you.
5: Good afternoon, Andrew. How are you?
0: Yeah, good, thanks. Thanks for finding some time for us. Now, you've got a number of issues with this policy, this $100 for all driver's licence holders, in terms of the money reaching remote community mob. What are the issues you see?
5: Well, I have, Andrew. I mean, we just heard the Premier talk about the knock-on effects of food prices as well. So it's not just at the Bowser. So what bothers me is that you might have a comfortable household in a good wealthy suburb of Perth with five people with driver's license, they get $500. You've got a single Aboriginal mum with three kids in a remote community who doesn't have the money for a car, but she

0: still has to spend her limited parenting payments on taxis or pitching in with relatives to get to the shops. And the food prices have gone up heaps. So she gets zero benefit in her household compared to $500 in a comfortable Perth household. It's just crazily unfair. It's inequitable and it hasn't been thought through. And once again, remote people just seem to miss out with this government. I really can't understand it.
1: Now, there are others in remote communities that do have a driver's license. Now, on accessing the payment, the advice is it's easiest through the Service WA app. The government tells us they will reveal some alternative claim options closer to the July 1 date. Do you think it will be easily accessed by remote community people?
0: Absolutely not. You've got to understand that there are lots of communities. I could rattle off the names of at least eight where I work that simply don't even have proper mobile towers with the ability to use an app, let alone download it. And it's crazy to think that, okay, so there'll be a paper solution, but people in remote communities don't have access to the office facilities of the bureaucrats who dreamed this up. It's really, really badly thought out, and it's yet another one of these state government programs that is designed to benefit voters in the comfortable south and leave behind all the people in remote areas. It's just crazy.
1: Now, there is the student assistant payment, which has been in place for a number of years, is again funded. And this was an example where an app is used by most. The government says that's the easiest way. But there have been alternative methods put in place to try and lift the rates of people claiming this in remote communities. Has that worked? Because that can sort of tell us how this might work.
0: Exactly. It hasn't worked because the student payment, the rates are only around about 68 to 70% of households with school kids actually claiming the payment. So that proves that whilst as an afterthought, the public

0: suffering the most with the vast distances we have in outback Western Australia, they will be the ones who miss out, while more comfortable people travelling short distances in the city will get the most benefit.
1: Do you buy the reasoning from the Premier that, well, they don't have access to the tax income of people, so they can't differentiate?
0: Look, to be honest, I'm really sick of comfortable, well-off people telling us how hard it is for them. And I see this as just another example. The rate of overcrowding in public housing in the Kimberley is three times the rate of overcrowding in public housing in the Perth region. And people are doing it tough. And this government seems to be tone deaf to the housing crisis. And I'm not talking even about rental housing or mortgages. I'm talking about public housing, where people just can't get a roof over their heads. So I just don't buy that at all. And I don't want to hear another politician tell us how tough it is for them to work this out.
1: Thanks for coming on, Alan. Appreciate it.
0: My pleasure.
1: Alan Gray with some perspective there as to how accessible that $100 would be for remote community mobs. So he works with Bush Money Mob in the remote Kimberley and remote Pilbara regions. Got something to share on this. Colin, who's in the Wheatbelt area, don't give us $100, just tax us less next year. This is from Barry at the Cape. I may be the most rusted tool in the shed, but for mine, these petty cash handouts are the reasons inflation and its flow on bites me on the bot. That's from Barry at the Cape. Now, if you're tuning in yesterday, we had Alan Duncan, so economics professor from Curtin. He said he didn't believe that particular budget measure would be inflationary. Andrew, to allocate on city versus country, simply send out the money by address, says John. Does Mr. Gray realise that elections are won in Perth, not in the country? Well, I think he intimated that, Ian, from Cranbrook. You can text, even better, you can ring 1300 560 222. John in Darkin, he's piped up. Afternoon, Andrew. The simplest and cheapest method of giving the 100 to the licence owners is to reduce our licence fee by that amount and save on admin costs. I am one who is not computer or email savvy, and I will take up time with the government workers trying to sort out the payment. I can see the administration of these funds ending in a stuff-up like the administration of the new gun law regime. It's not as sexy, though, is it? Wouldn't be talking about that as a measure if that was the way forward. 26 minutes past three.
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1: Now, up next, great choir songs. Great songs that sound great with a heap of voices, dozens of voices. Do you have one to share? Yes, I do, says Sandy. Anything by the Bee Gees. They have the best harmonies. What else we got here? When sung with gusto en masse, the Carlton Club song is so gorgeous. But I can't remember the words. Can you play it for us, please, Andrew? That says Juddy in Jero. It is, as far as club songs go, it is a good one. And yes, I'm with you, because, I mean, the Dockers club song sung with gusto en masse, it doesn't quite do it like the Carlton one or the Tigers one does. It can be good. I like that. I got one to share, a share away. Now, we're going to share the benefits of singing. Now, if you've sung in a group, you'll realise the benefits are you feel good. But we will explore what science tells us. And Annie Gaffney will share a story of her choir, which she's recently joined, who do some really cool songs like this.

Now picture hearing that with dozens of voices going for it. Toto and Africa, a great choir song. A Bohemian Rhapsody is a great choir song by Queen, says this correspondent. Clint from Mingenew says, Andrew, our football club song is a great choir song. I just don't hear it much. Is that really you, Clint? Jono from Dongara says, Andrew, when are you going to talk about the footy last night? I will. We're going to spend 2 hours on it, in fact, after... but I will talk about it. Sport time, about 20 past four with Tom Wildy. Look, really looking forward to it. How good's Wharfy time? Now, back to the $100. Andrew, put a six-week window on the $100 rebate. If not used by then, the government will know who has not used it, and the rest should be put into charities, divvied up between them. That is from Daryl. It's a good idea. I wonder what the unused money, so $198 million if everyone gets involved, seems to be the figure. What will happen?

0: happen to it. Andrew says, Mark, ignore them. The fuel money should go to people who really need it. Well, the government says, well, they can't. They can't sort of work out who needs it and who doesn't. So the easiest way is for everyone to get it. Andrew, the Nationals MP Lachlan Hunter pointed out yesterday the city gets free public transport, but there's a lot of regional towns losing school bus services, the orange ones. Andrew, why do you need an app? Why can't they just give you a credit on your rego? Then they would know if you own an EV or not. And Ray has piped in, Andrew, $100 is about 45 litres. Gee, that's cheap. 45 litres out here in Meriden. And isn't the state getting half of it back in tax anyway? What's the point? Oh, I'm not sure about that. I know that the student assistance payment, there's no tax on that. I assume this is going to be the same. Ray finishes, I'd rather see something like homelessness given more money. So, I mean, you're not alone, Ray. A lot of people are wanting more targeted relief and use of that $198 million. 0448 922 604 if you've got something to add.
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0: Okay, on a Friday, we are talking about great choir songs. Why? Well, producer Annie Gaffney said, Andrew, I've joined a choir, I'm singing in a festival this weekend, and I'm feeling good about it. Hello, Annie.
2: Hello, Andrew. I am feeling really excited about this, actually.
0: Yeah, because those that have been in choirs will understand something very nice just flows through your body. Can you describe that feeling?
2: I feel uplifted, that people are smiling at each other across the room when it sounds really amazing. Yeah. And sometimes we just belt one out, like we might have practiced a song two or three times, and then we just hit this space where clearly everybody's got their notes and all the different sections of the choir just bang on. And those notes will hang in the air at the end of the song, and you can just see people smiling, going, "Yeah, that actually sounded really amazing." If we do say so ourselves.
0: and have you got a history with singing?
2: No. Well, yes, but not in choirs. So this is a brand new experience for me. I used to sing in a little garage band when I was at uni, which was a lot of fun, and we actually got paid a bit of money for singing at a local cafe, and then I used to sing a lot at home, you know, just playing guitar and singing as well in my family. We've got a few singers in the family, so the voice thing is there for me, and I just love it. I feel really joyous.
0: Yeah.
2: Never been in a choir before.
0: Yeah. And bang, did you find your spot straight away?
2: No, it has taken me a few weeks, and I've gone to the dark side. I'm now with the tenors.
0: Yeah.
2: So I was hovering between the altos and the tenors, and then I just went, nah, these alto people, they're just way too high for me. So I've gone to the tenors.
0: And you've got quite a modern playlist, songs like this.
3: Oh, when darkness overcomes us.

0: Archie Roach. And every time we sing that, I almost cry. It's so beautiful. In a four-part harmony, it's mind-bogglingly beautiful.
1: Yeah, and then you go for Australian classics as well, mm-hmm. Like this. How does that one sound?
0: Oh, amazing. Yeah, the arrangements are incredible. And one of them that we're doing, Beds Are Burning by Midnight Oil, has been written especially, arranged especially in memory of Rob Hurst from Midnight Oil for Reconciliation Week. So again, when we sing that song, it's with the permission of the band and it's for Rob and it's got this, you know, really great kind of message behind it, you know, just... Yeah, it's just, it really feels really good and strong singing those songs.
1: Yeah, that'll be an epic moment. Yeah. So that'll be performed this weekend at this Black Fella, White Fella
0: Music Festival. We're teaching the crowd to sing Beds Are Burning. So in a big group effort to start off with, and then later the choir comes together after the Welcome to Country. We'll do it as a crowd with them. You know, but we'll be kind of peppered in there to help the experience, and then we'll do Solid Rock and Let Love Rule before the Indigenous bands take it away for the rest of the day.
1: Yeah.
0: So it's going to be awesome.
1: Hard not to enjoy that experience.
0: Yeah, I can't wait to feel that big crowd experience with Beds Are Burning as well. Like once everyone learns that together, that's going to be amazing.
1: Good on you, Andy.
0: Yeah,
1: enjoy. Drive producer and choir member. So it's the Playlist Choir based out of Albany. Annie Gaffney, any choir experiences? You want to tell us about how good the vibes are? 1-300-560-222 is the phone number. If you've got any good choir tunes, songs made better with dozens of voices. Andrew, Bob Marley's Three Little Birds is a great song for choirs. That's from Corinna in Pingilly. Keep them coming through. Andrew, You'll Never Walk Alone. I heard that sung at a grand final by everyone there. Just this week, the Canadian national anthem was sung by everyone after the microphone failed. There were Americans singing it. They probably like it better than their own, says Blowy in Kalgoorlie. All right, let's find out more about this feeling that being part of a choir gives us with Melissa Forbes, an Associate Professor of Contemporary Singing at the University of Southern Queensland. She's looked deep into this. Melissa, welcome to you.
2: Thanks, Andrew. Thanks for having me.
1: Now, how do you scientifically describe that vibe, that beautiful thing that courses through your body when you're part of a wonderful group singing experience?
2: We can describe it biologically or hormonally. So we have a surge of oxytocin, which is the bonding hormone. So that's why when Annie was talking about that feeling of, you know, feeling connected or belonging, we can point to that hormonal response. And it increases serotonin, dopamine, you know, all of the feel-good hormones. And this has been measured by science. But it also reduces cortisol, which is known as the stress hormone. So there's a really beautiful cocktail of hormones coursing through our bodies as we're singing with other people.
1: Yeah, and so there is a distinct difference between singing and singing with other people?
2: I think singing with other people is a special experience because you have this feeling of synchronicity or synchronization. So that's that sense that everything is in lockstep. The music, the lyrics, the rhythm, even the emotion can kind of be shared amongst other people. So it's a heightened experience and it is, to me, quite different from singing alone. But I do believe that there are lots of benefits to singing in the shower or the car as well.
1: Now, so if the benefits are so discernible, are we seeing medical practitioners prescribe join a choir?
2: We are seeing that definitely in the UK. They have a thing called social prescribing as part of their National Health Service in the UK. So, yes, if you present to a GP in the UK and you say, I'm feeling kind of lonely, I'm a bit isolated, they might then refer you to a local choir, or it might be something else like a gardening club, but some kind of social activity. And in Australia, we're working really, really hard to convince our politicians that social prescribing should be part of our national health system as well, because the benefits are just enormous. And as you can imagine, it's much better for people if they can do something social rather than having to take an antidepressant. And I'm not saying that they don't have their place, they absolutely do. But for some people, adding in that type of social activity, like being in a choir, can be hugely beneficial adjunct to other types of treatments.
1: Now, I understand one of the health benefits is that you could, by joining a group singing, or a singing group, is that you could become a super ager. Talk us through that.
2: Yeah. Look, I think that's probably one of the most commonly known things about choirs, actually, is because there's been a lot of viral videos around with people who have Parkinson's, for example, or even who suffer from dementia. And singing, choir singing for people with those conditions has proven to be hugely beneficial in terms of mood, in terms of memory, all of that kind of thing. They're obviously clinically diagnosed populations, right? So we're kind of helping people who have a particular condition. But for people who don't have a condition and who want to really work on, you know, their cognition, for example, their respiration, just their overall mental well-being, singing and music are both really great things to do because they're quite challenging to us. They're quite challenging to our brains. You know, when we sing, we have to multitask. We're listening to the pitch. We're listening to the rhythm. We have to get the lyrics right. There's so much going on. So it's a great thing to do as we get older, not only for the cognitive benefits, but for the social benefits as well, because it can get us out of the house and interacting with people. So it's just got so many different ways that it can be positively beneficial for us as we get older.
1: May I ask, are you in a choir, a singing group?
2: I lead a choir. So I lead a singing group for people with Parkinson's in Toowoomba in regional Queensland. And our group's been going for nearly 10 years. And that whole experience of setting up that group locally here opened my eyes to the powers of group singing. Previously, I was a performer, and I really didn't have any sense of the world of community music and music for health and wellbeing. So being part of that experience and leading that group has just been a hugely, just a privilege for me to see the amazing benefits for people with Parkinson's who often can find it very, very difficult to get out of the house. You know, they feel a little bit stigmatized by their condition. And what we found is that the people in our group, if there's going to be one thing in the week that they get out of the house for, it's coming to choir.
1: Yeah. Awesome. Good on you, Melissa. Thanks for coming on.
2: No. Thanks, Andrew.
1: Cheers. Melissa Forbes, an Associate Professor of Contemporary Singing at the University of Southern Queensland. It is 4:15. Andrew, I Am Australian by The Seekers is a great choir song, and it makes me feel proud, says Gilby. Andrew, What a Wonderful World is an awesome four-part choir song. That's the offering from Joan. That one is Locked and Loaded. Now, up next on ABC Radio WA, a travel segment with our tour guide, Chris Parry, today. It is travelling to visit a place that featured in one of your favourite movies or TV series. So, film, TV tourism. Up next, where have you been? Have you got a story to share? Have you gone to, maybe you just stumbled across it, or maybe it was absolutely a purposeful visit to a location that starred on the screen. Where did you go? Will you share that experience? Was it worth it? 1300 560 222 is the phone number.
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1: And this is Louis Armstrong. Just imagine there's a four-part harmony. What a Wonderful World.

Best finish to a song ever. Louis Armstrong and What a Wonderful World on Choir Songs. What about the 40-odd thousand Port Adelaide supporters singing Never Tear Us Apart? That is a good experience, Troy. We also had

0: It does lift it, doesn't it? I've got something to share. Do share away. Now, I have put the call out, travelling to see a place that you saw on the screen. So film or TV tourism. You'll hear from our tour guide, Chris Parry, shortly. First, though, Keith in Broome. Hello to you, Keith.
1: G'day, mate.
0: And where did you go?
1: Two stories.
0: Yep.
1: Well, I went to Little River in Victoria where they filmed the original Mad Max movie. I was visiting a friend in the Brisbane Ranges and realised that that was on the way. So I did a bit of a side tour and visited all the bridges and hills. And it's all really remarkable. Everything's very similar to what it was.
0: Yeah. And is there a lot of info? So you sort of got a guide with you?
1: No, I just did a quick Google search and there's actually a page that somebody set up that shows you where all of the Mad Max scenes were filmed. It's quite a good site.
0: And what's the other one?
1: The other one was when I lived in Kununurra, when they were filming Australia. The set scout, location scout, contacted us. I was working in the local government and they wanted to know some information about some of the potential places to film. And so we helped them with, you know, things like owners and land title details. And in the end, they took a couple of us out to Carlton Hill where they built the homestead that was in the movie to watch one of the scenes being filmed. So that was pretty awesome too.
0: Yeah. Now, a lot of critics panned that film. How many stars did you give it?
1: I gave it 3 stars. It was a rollicking story. It wasn't perfect, but it was, you know, it wasn't terrible.
0: 3 stars.
1: And I liked looking for all the scenes that I visited.
0: Exactly. Good on you, Kay. Thanks for the call. Cheers.
1: No worries, mate. See ya.
0: 1300 560 222 is the phone number. Am I doomed to ever roll? I'm just Yes, our tour guide for our travel segment is Chris Parry. Chris, welcome to you.
2: G'day, Andrew. How are you?
0: Yeah, good, thank you. Thanks for coming on, fresh from your trip to Southeast Asia. Now, film or screen tourism, have you done a fair bit of this?
2: A little bit. There's two sides to this. One is where you just find yourself somewhere. So you might be in the Eiffel Tower, or, you know, in front of the London Eye, and you remember that these things were in movies, or you might actually be making like a pilgrimage. There are people that go to where MASH was filmed in California and look at the valley where the helicopters would fly through in those opening credits, and they position themselves in the place where Radar O'Reilly is in those opening credits. So where I positioned myself was on a park bench by the Thames. My daughter set this one up from Love Actually, when Liam Neeson is sitting on the bench with the boy trying to work out what's wrong with him, why is he so upset, and it's because he's in love with a girl. So we recreated that scene sitting on the park bench in the position that they were, and had pictures taken across, you know, from across the Thames, so we had the same view. And I've been to, I think most recently, probably the most famous one is around James Bond. So I know Annie has been to Siena, and that featured in a James Bond movie, not too far south of Siena in Italy. I've been to Matera, where James Bond sort of snuggled up with Vespa before they were sort of interrupted by the baddies. And that's a great location. There's a lot of sites there. And, of course, James Bond Island in Thailand, where you can sort of replicate, you know, walking along the beach, and just don't expect Nick Nack to sort of greet you with a drink when you land.
0: Speaking of Thailand, I remember going, and it's off the island, quite a popular island, Koh Phi Phi, and there's that island, or it's sort of like Covey Island, where the beach was set with Leonardo DiCaprio. Yeah.
2: Oh, yes, yeah, the beach. So, yeah, very contentious now in going there. Authorities sort of penalise people for going in the water if you go in above your knees.
0: Oh, really?
2: Very famous.
0: Those rules weren't in when I was there. But it had become a little bit famous. It was quite crowded. Now, what about in a West Australian sense? So does this sort of tourism happen? Are people chasing any spots?
2: Oh, is it certainly recently?

0: Lee, so there was a show that was streamed recently. I think it's on its second or third season, called The 12 with Sam Neill. So the last season was filmed in York. So, there's a lot of recognition of the sites there. And then, if we look back, going down south, H for Happiness in Albany, you can spot the sites in that movie. And of course, Brand New Day features lots of Kimberley sites, lots of movies. Keith was talking about Australia. Lots of sites there you can look at. And Japanese Story was another one that was very popular and
1: That was the
0: filmed in the
1: Pilbara, wasn't
0: Pilbara.
1: it? Yeah.
0: Yeah. But certainly, things like Brand New Day, and with the ending all along Cable Beach, those sorts of things, that you can either go there to experience it because you've seen the movie and that motivates you, or if you've been there and you see it on the screen, there's nothing better than just saying, "Oh, I've been there. That's great." And I know that, people will watch shows like Bridgerton. And my wife and daughter caught the train from London to go out to Bath and just sit in little cafes and drink tea and have scones, and they probably put on bonnets, I'm not sure. And it's just like, or going to Tunisia, and pretending you're Luke Skywalker watching the sunset. There's so many places that we can go to and be a part of it, chase the location, and it's about being part of fiction. Where they kissed, where the helicopters flew through the hills. This is where they sat and talked about love. It's just trying to replicate a moment that you've seen on the screen.
1: Yeah, something to add to the travel.
0: Yeah, or it can be the reason why you travel as well. So think of all the people who love the Lord of the Rings trilogy and go to New Zealand simply to visit Middle Earth.
1: Yeah.
0: There's a lot of people just drawn to that country, and they've had a 7% rise in tourism because of the Middle Earth experience you can have.
1: A number of stories being shared now. Sebastian says, AC, caravan trip over east in 2016. Stopped at a caravan park on the Bellarine Peninsula. While booking in, I noticed self-guided tour vouchers. It was where Sea Change was filmed. A very nice surprise. Wayne in the Wanga up. Nice to hear from you. Andrew went to Silverton near Broken Hill, where they also filmed Mad Max. Didn't go there for that reason. However, it's still a good place to visit. Could have gone to Hobbiton in New Zealand, near where they filmed Lord of the Rings, but it looked pretty ordinary, so I didn't go. Rams with Sam Neill was filmed in Albany and Mount Barker. Good on you, Wayne. And this from Troy. Going back many years ago, over 50 years, the action scenes of Jaws were filmed off Port Lincoln, a place called Neptune Island. Red Dog in Dampier. Is the correspondence from Sandy. Now, I remember going to, well, you lived in Broken Hill for a while, and Silverton. And
0: Silverton.
1: yeah, have you been there?
0: Yep.
1: Yeah.
0: I have been there, and it's quite, the land around there looks apocalyptic.
1: Yeah. So
0: So,
1: many films
0: yeah.
1: are now using that Mundi Mundi plane
0: Yeah.
1: as the film set. And that old pub. I mean, the whole town, really. There's just really five old buildings in the town, and it's just a film set. That's, a real life town.
0: And when you think of film sets, Salzburg in Austria, since 1965, for the Sound of Music, this is the quintessential visiting community. You can walk it, trek it, bus it, bike it, joy flight it. You can even join singing tours to join people, one of the 350,000 people each year who will visit Salzburg. And imagine just walking through that with your little choir and singing the songs and trying to work out what the problem is with Maria.
1: We'll leave it there. Good on you, Chris. Thank you.
0: No worries at
1: Bye
0: all. Thanks for having me.
1: bye. Tour guide and WA travel writer Chris Parry there. Andrew, some of the footage from Jaws was taken at Emu Point. It was taken at Emu Point.

0: It was. 2 minutes to four. Now, I did mention, or someone asked, Andrew, when are you going to start talking about the Dockers last night? I said, Wharfie time will happen shortly. Charmaine asked, Andrew, what is Wharfie time? Wharfie time, it's a new concept. It's like an extra player for the Dockers. This is how it transpired last night.
1: This is what they call Wharfie time. The bells are ringing, the crowd is generating a lot of noise, the flags are waving. They're within a straight kick here, Fremantle. Wharfie time. Can you believe we'd ever be involved in Wharfie time?
0: So that's the commentary from Channel 7. And then straight away, Wharfie time started. Bang, bang, another couple of goals. It worked. Tom Wilde was there, ABC Sports reporter. We will speak to him for sport around about 20 past four. Now, news is next, and then after news. Now, this is budget-related, but it's more than budget-related. There were $20-odd million in the budget papers to prepare the Kimberley. So $24.6 million to prepare the East Kimberley for a total eclipse in 2028. You might recall the very famous one in Exmouth a couple of years back. Well, we're doing it again. West Australia is on the map again. So how will that money be spent? And importantly, what's going on with the sky? You will hear from the founder of Astrotourism, who is very, very excited about the significant funding announcement. So Carol Redford will be with you shortly. Wharfie time as well. And if you've got something to add to the program, 1300 560 222 is the phone number. Let's get the latest in news. It's 4 o'clock.
2: Good afternoon, Jonathan Hopper with ABC News. WA Treasurer Rita Sapiotti has used her post-budget address to warn other states and territories that Western Australia will not shy away from protecting its GST deal. WA will receive $9.3 billion in GST revenue for the 26-27 financial year. The funding allocation is part of a long-standing agreement between

0: we're giving away to other states. But instead of criticism from the other states, a simple thank you would be nice.
1: A man has appeared in Mandurah Magistrates Court charged with trying to pervert the course of justice. It's alleged Alfred John Impicciatore attempted to bribe a witness in an ongoing criminal investigation. The 56-year-old appeared in the Mandurah Magistrates Court via video link from custody. The duty lawyer said Mr. Impicciatore was likely to apply for bail at his next appearance. He's scheduled to appear in court again on June the 5th. Federal Minister Annika Wells has repaid more than $10,000 in travel costs after an audit of her travel expenses. The Communications Minister referred her travel for review following a series of news reports spotlighting some of her expenses, including trips her family made to meet her around the country. According to the report, parts of four trips did not meet requirements. Minister Wells says in those cases, she thought she was making the more sensible and cheaper option, but she accepts the findings. Four Victorian men accused of sending and sharing violent Islamic State propaganda have been granted bail. Danny Tran reports.
2: The men Adiyan Sawari, Azan Syed, Muhammad Ahmadzai and Suleim Sawari were arrested during raids at their homes yesterday. The group appeared in the Melbourne Magistrates Court this afternoon where they're each facing a charge of possessing violent extremist material. During Mr. Ahmadzai's hearing, a federal prosecutor told the court that content allegedly found on the 21-year-old's devices was gruesome and serious. The men were all granted bail and will return to court in July.
1: The ceasefire in the war with Iran is appearing increasingly shaky, with Iran attacking US warships in the Strait of Hormuz after saying the US targeted one of its oil tankers and another vessel. Global Affairs editor Laura Tingle has more.
3: The Americans were talking a big game about this. There's conflicting reports about who fired first. But I think the really striking thing about this is that while the Iranians are saying that the US actions were a breach of the ceasefire, the Americans continue to say, no, they're not. Now, this is the line the Americans have been taking all week, despite everything that's happening. And I think that once again shows the weakness of the American hand. They don't want the ceasefire to end. You know, they're under immense pressure to find a

0: Cruise ship which hosted the outbreak of hantavirus are being tested and isolated. There were also four Australians on board the ship, but they are not known to have been infected. The World Health Organization says in total, five people are confirmed to have contracted the virus. It's repeating that the risk to the general public is low and that this situation is very different from the COVID pandemic.
1: In the AFL, Richmond coach Adam Uze says the club will support defender Nathan Broad in whatever decision he makes about his future at the end of the year. The triple premiership player is originally from Perth and is an unrestricted free agent at season's end. Uze says Broad is a required player, but he will understand if he decides to head back home to WA.
2: Would love him to keep playing, but if it gets to a point where he feels like it's time for his family to move, we'll obviously support him through that. So not sure where that sits right now, but all I know is he's so invested in, if you listen to training today, he'd be leading the way out there today, and that's all I can ask for.
1: Perth's weather, 11 degrees overnight before a sunny Saturday with a forecast top of 24 degrees. Right now in the city, 23.2.
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4: Yeah, 4:05 on a Friday afternoon. A couple of you said, Andrew, we're getting the quiz or the football? You're getting the quiz. You'll head to the footy if you're on analog at 5:30 p.m. With you streaming until 6. Now, up next, there's nothing quite like it when Mother Nature switches on an astronomical event like a total solar eclipse. Now, we're getting our fair share in WA, so we were pretty much the only place in the world on land to get the one in 2023, Exmouth. The government then committed over $20 million in the budget yesterday, $24.6 million to prepare the East Kimberley for the 2028 total eclipse. You'll hear from the founder of Astro Tourism WA. Safe to say she's very excited, is Carol Redford. That shortly. On other things, Andrew, says Sean, today, and I think Sean is a school bus driver, amongst other things. Today on the school bus, young Jethro, age 9, says to Mackenzie, age 10, what does school stand for? This is as an acronym. What does school stand for? What does school stand for, asked Mackenzie. 6 cruel hours of our lives. It's not that bad, Jethro. It is not that bad. Now, can I take that, Jethro, and run with it? Do you have some amusing, or at least mildly amusing, acronyms to share? Homemadies are fine. Do you have any mildly amusing acronyms like school? 6 cruel hours of our lives, says 9-year-old Jethro. Send them through. 0448 922 604. This is Ben Lee.

0: Good track. Ben Lee and Cigarettes Will Kill You. Great message too. Homemade acronyms off the back of Jethro, age 9 for school, 6 cruel hours of our lives. Andrew, today happens to be Poets Day. I pee off early, tomorrow is Saturday. Thank you. We should really get stuck into that and have a poetry segment on Poets Day. Thank you for your correspondence. Emu, we've got some operators here that we call SAD. Seek and destroy mob. Yes, and Jay in Quereting is going for Poets Day as well. Good to be with you on Poets Day on ABC Radio WA. Now, up next...
1: Nothing I can say, a total eclipse of the heart.
0: A total solar eclipse on the agenda now. Now, did you travel to Exmouth for the last one back in 23? These events can attract many tourists from all over Australia as well as around the globe. And all those visitors mean the need for preparation, the seven Ps. So the WA government in the budget yesterday announced $24.6 million to prepare the East Kimberley for the 2028 total solar eclipse. Now, here is the reaction to that from the Shire of Wyndham East Kimberley President, David Menzel, reflecting on what this money will mean for the success of the event.
2: It's great to get some funding towards this huge event for the East Kimberley. So, yeah, very, very pleased to hear that allocation of funds being made available for the eclipse in 2028. Certainly there's some infrastructure needs, and certainly as a community we're hoping that some of the spend on the infrastructure needs might have some useful life after the event. It's a lot to deal with catering for a huge influx of people for one day or for one week around that event. So certainly as a community we were hoping we would get some upgraded camp facilities and some venue upgraded venues or upgraded facilities for our visitors that we might be able to utilise into the future.
0: All right, so that's David Menzel, the president at the Shire of Wyndham East Kimberley. Now, expectations are an estimated additional 25,000 visitors to the region for this total solar eclipse. So July 22, 2028. Now, someone who's rather excited about all this is Carol Redford, a.k.a. Galaxy Girl, the founder of Astrotourism WA. Carol, welcome to you.
3: Thank you, Andrew. Good afternoon.
0: Now, first up, can you describe what is going to happen in the East Kimberley, July 22, 2028?
3: It's quite special. It'll be, I think it's around about 11 a.m. in the morning. The solar or total solar eclipse, it starts slowly. Like the moon takes time to cover the disk of the sun. That's what we see when we're looking up from Earth, is the moon will move in front of the sun. And, there's a partial eclipse to start with, and it gradually gets bigger and bigger and bigger. And then eventually the moon will cover the entire sun. And it's fascinating. You know, this one will last, that shadow of the moon will last for about five minutes up in the west, in the East Kimberley, which is incredible, considering that Exmouth's eclipse only lasted for just over a minute. Like, you know, it was a very, very short one. You know, and people will notice that the temperature drops, birds and animals will start acting strange, they'll think it's getting dark, nighttime. It's quite an eerie light. There's to be a sunset all around the horizon, so you'll be able to see a sunset all the way around. It's, yeah, quite stunning. And if you're somewhere sort of where you can get an elevated position, you can see the shadow of the moon coming towards you and then going away from you as it moves across, as it will move across Australia. So it's quite an amazing experience.
0: Yeah. Now, but unlike the one in 2023, there was just a tiny sliver of land where you could access the total solar eclipse experience in Exmouth. There's quite a bit more land available here. What is the path, Carol?
3: Yes, that's right. So it starts, the shadow of the moon will come and hit the Kimberley coastline first. So Western Australia is the first land that this eclipse will fall onto. And then after that, it travels across and goes through Northern Territory, then Southeast Queensland into New South Wales, and even the whole of Sydney will go into the shadow of the moon. And then eventually it goes across the ocean there, and then New Zealand catches the end of it. So it is, it's quite a long path across a lot of land. But because it's in winter, so it's the 22nd of July 2028, this will be a Northern Australia eclipse. You know, in Sydney, you know, winter, there's chances of cloud and
0: rain.
3: So I think Northern Territory and the Kimberley will be the places that people will really want to head to. Plus, that's where the greatest eclipse happens as well. So the time of totality is about that 5 minutes, and that's greatest in the Kimberley. So eclipse chasers are always looking for that, spending as many seconds as possible in the shadow of the moon.
0: Yeah. Are you an eclipse chaser? Have you been amongst many total eclipses?
3: I have. I wouldn't call myself an eclipse chaser. Like, I don't go to every single one, but I saw the two in America. There was one in 2017 and then another one in 2024. And then, of course, the one up in Exmouth as well. I was there for that one. So my first eclipse was 2 minutes, and then it was 4 minutes, the second one in America, with that 1 minute one in Exmouth. So I'm looking forward to having even more time in the shadow of the moon when the Kimberley eclipse comes around.
0: You're going to set a PB, Carol.
3: Yeah, it will be.
0: Thank you for the very clear explanation of what's going on. And yeah, I was wondering, you know, it's going right across the country, but it's a northern eclipse. That's where the best is going to be, and you're going to be pretty much guaranteed. So that's the excitement. Good on you, Carol.
3: Oh, you're welcome. I'm, you know, looking forward to it, and I hope. Hopefully you'll get some callers coming in and talking about the Exmouth eclipse.
0: Yep, good on you. Thank you, Carol. Carol Redford, the founder of Astrotourism WA. Now, if you are an eclipse chaser and you've seen a total solar eclipse, Exmouth or elsewhere, and you'd like to share what that experience was like and how long it lasted, 1300 560 222 is the phone number.
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0: Cheryl says, Andrew, my brother in finances. took a Perth to Exmouth trip, especially for the moon sighting, and loved it. I assume that's for the total eclipse. I mean, it's amazing. 43 seconds, though. This one's 5 minutes. July 22, put it in the calendar. East Kimberley, 2028. On acronyms, home mateys. Andrew, I renamed the boat WAFTAM. Waste of time and money, reveals Marty.

Andrew, around Mora, we have Phonos, friend of no one. Oh, that's cruel. Poor Phonos. 0448 922 604. Up next, Wharfie time. Been waiting for this. Wharfie time. It's on with ABC Sports reporter Tom Wildy. After this, from Paul McCartney.

nothing. Nothing at all. Paul McCartney and Silly Love Songs. Andrew, we went to Exmouth for the solar eclipse and it was amazing. Interesting to see how many people cancelled their trip due to over-advertising and fear of the town not being able to manage the event. It ended up being a very quiet week, says Ronnie in Bunbury. It can happen. I remember it was potentially something that happened at the Anzac Centenary in Albany as well. This... On Andrew, we get a full solar eclipse down here every evening. Goes on for about 12 hours. This Gav in Walpole. Well done, you. Now, on that solar, the total eclipse, total solar eclipse, East Kimberley, July 22, 2028. Good call, Paul. Great view of the solar eclipse. We'll be on top of the Bastion. The Five Rivers look out at Wyndham. That's going to be chockers, isn't it? Absolutely chockers. Now, I did explore having that as the location for our Wyndham outside broadcasts in a couple of weeks. Realised there's no power. Thought, should I lug a Jenny? And then I realised it's probably going to be dark about 5:15. It'll be a lonely experience. Anyway, Andrew, for...

0: Bonnie Tyler has been placed in an induced coma following surgery. No, I hadn't seen that. But yes, my producers tell me that is correct. But good news, confident she will be okay. Fingers crossed for Bonnie Tyler. 0448 922 604. Let's dive into the sports world.
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2: It's a knick-knack, paddywhack. 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His old man is a rolling stone.
3: Thank you, Cara.
0: To guide us through the sports world, Tom Wilde. Hello again.
4: Colo, how are you?
0: Yeah, good, thank you. Now, I am pumped. I want to play the audio because you were there. 54,000, Perth Stadium, top of the table clash, Dockers versus Hawthorn. The Dockers making a comeback, and then Warfie time was pulled out.
5: This is what they call Warfie time. The bells are ringing, the crowd is generating a lot of noise, the flags are waving. They're within a straight kick here, Fremantle. Warfie time. Can you believe we'd ever been involved in Warfie time?
0: All right, that's the call from Channel 7 and Brian Taylor. And I'll tell you what, and then straight away, Jackson out of the middle. About 18 seconds later, Jai Amos has kicked a goal. Warfie time. Is it tangible, Tom Wilde?
4: How do you mean tangible? Like, do you think it had an impact on the outcome of the game?
0: Yes.
4: In that moment, yes, I think it did. Like, I was sitting in the crowd. I'd never seen Warfie time before. I was not entirely sure what was going on, but the energy in Perth Stadium was electric. Like, if there was a roof, it was long gone, because the 19 points down at three-quarter time, you know, lucky perhaps that Hawthorn hadn't put the game away already. They missed a couple in the third, Hawks, and Freo's goal-kicking had been pretty poor up until that point. And when they got within a kick, then they turned the lights off in the stadium and started playing Hell's Bells. And then Jackson gets the centre clearance, and as you said, Amos snaps a goal. It was electric. It was incredible, an incredible atmosphere. And an incredible game. The first 20 minutes or so was a clear sign that it was two very good teams playing football.
0: Wasn't it?
4: Ball movement was really slick. It was, you know, sharp. Hawthorn were better. Jack Gunston was just on fire. And, you know, the way the Hawks moved the ball meant that his kick, five first half goals, I think he took seven marks inside 50 in the first quarter. Freo couldn't stop him at all. Longmuir moved some things around at halftime, put an extra around the ball, made it more of an arm wrestle, and from then they just ground their way back into the match, Freo, and, you know, five goals in the final term. Luke Jackson was immense. That smother on the wing to stop Jai Newcombe going inside 50. Michael Frederick's two goals in the last quarter. Tracy's check side, Amos' snap. It was just a really incredible final term, and the belief that squad will take out of it, because yes, they've come from behind in a couple of games this season, but against opposition most probably don't consider to be true contenders. Port, Collingwood,
0: Adelaide,
4: who knows, they finished minor premiers
0: Bulldogs
4: last year
0: with injuries.
4: Bulldogs, half a team of Bulldogs, but against Hawthorn, who genuinely are at the pointy end, the belief in the system and you know, just to keep going and run over the top was really impressive.
0: Will there be a pay rise for the Freo Dockers staffer who thought of Warfie time?
4: Oh, yeah, it depends. If maybe the contract says if you get it wrong, mate, look for a new job, so he gets another week. But yeah, it is amazing. I mean, the stress, whoever presses the button, can you imagine? You press it and then the other team kicks a goal, you're like, oh, boy. That didn't go well, but no, it worked last night. So maybe they'll put it away for a few weeks and just see how they go. And they've got Essendon next week. If they win that game, they'll equal the Dockers' longest ever winning streak, which was under Ross Lyon at the start of the 2015 season when they won 9 in a row. If they then come home and beat the St Kilda, they will set a new record for the club. And based on how they performed last night and how they are travelling at the moment, they should beat Essendon fairly comfortably in Melbourne. The Bombers are nowhere at the moment, and at home against St Kilda, if they are

0: premiership side. They need to win all their games at home, and they should beat St Kilda here. So there's a lot for Freo fans to be excited about at the moment.
1: All right, Andrew, that game got pretty tense in the third quarter. Indeed it did. Yeah, my veins were popping. Andrew, I thought Wolfie time was to do stuff all, says Brian, died in the wool, a Freo fan. Get on the Freo ride. Hashtag flag mantle, says this correspondent. Let's go to the Eagles. The final team has been named for the Sunday Arvo clash in Melbourne versus Melbourne. What are the changes?
0: Three changes. Jack Hutchinson is in. I can't remember the other player that's in. The big one that's out, obviously, is Elijah Hewitt. So they've dropped Hewitt and Harry Schoenberg. Matthew Owies has got a calf injury. Hewitt's a really interesting decision to drop him. So he had a quad injury during the preseason, didn't come into the side until I think it was round four, played four games and has been dropped. He's been very much a spectator in that Eagles side. I think he's averaging about 10 possessions a game. He only had eight on the weekend. He had three a couple of weeks ago. He's been playing as like a half forward rolling through the midfield, and it doesn't suit him at all. And Andrew Walter today said, you know, basically we got it wrong. Like, he's a midfielder. He wasn't ready to come into the team. We were desperate to get him in the team, and it hasn't paid off. So he's going back to the Waffle to play as a pure midfielder and get some confidence, which is, good that they've identified that, but you wonder why they've rushed him back into the team. Like, they're not going to win anything this year, West Coast, so they should probably have just left him in the Waffle to get some minutes and get some possessions and come into the team as a midfielder. So we'll see how long he's out of the side for, but West Coast off to play Melbourne this week in Melbourne. The Demons are going all right, so I think, you know, this is a chance for the Eagles to put the brakes on what have been a pretty poor month, 5 weeks. They've had a couple of 100-point losses. I think they're losing games by an average of 14 or 15 goals at the moment. And, you know, all the talk about the rebuild and whether or not they're getting better is starting, the gloss is coming off it a bit after those two wins. Whether or not they're actually making any progress is up for debate. So this is a chance for them to go and, you know, they don't have to win. In fact, they won't win. I don't think Melbourne's quite a good side, but they need to make an account of themselves because at times over the last 5 or 6 weeks, they've looked like witches' hats.
1: All right, we'll leave it there. Have a good weekend, Tom.
0: Thanks, Cole. You too.
1: Tom Wildy, ABC Sport. It is 28 minutes to 5. We'll get some news headlines for you shortly.
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1: Just settle down. So the Donkers won a game they should have won in round 9. It ain't the GF. It was a good win, though. And, tell me the hairs weren't standing up on the back of your neck when Wharfie time started. Tell me that. You got to beat Sydney, Collins. Andrew, the Demons win that game against the Eagles. G'day, Andrew. Wharfie time. Michael Hussey going out to bat. Cheers from Mick. It's a long time between test matches. I'm sick of football 7 days a week and it's only May. Sorry, Mick. Especially with Wharfie time now. It's going to be a lot of it. On the total eclipses, I didn't know about this. Weather Wally, Andrew. All this talk of the total eclipse and no one has mentioned when Albany was the place to be in 1974, when it was the only place in Australia to have 100% total coverage during that eclipse. It was telecast on ABC TV. Any memories of that, the total eclipse, only to be experienced in Albany? How many minutes or seconds? Eclipse chasers. Got a story on that one, a memory to share, 1300 560 222. Let's get the latest in news, headlines. Jonathan Hopper, hello.
3: Good afternoon, Andrew. WA charities say they're desperate for more funding to support families following the unveiling of the state budget yesterday. Social welfare groups say the surprise one-off fuel payment of $100 for every WA driver's licence holder is not targeting people struggling with cost of living pressures. Food Bank Chief Executive Kate O'Hara says people who don't need that payment could consider donating the money to the charity. One of Australia's biggest dairy manufacturers is warning about soaring food inflation as the war in the Middle East disrupts global supply chains. Bega Group Chief

0: executive Peter Finley says shoppers must brace for higher food prices. And police in Indonesia say two Singaporean hikers and a local resident have been killed when volcano Mount Dukono erupted today in the north of Halmahera Island. They were a group of 20 people in the area. Authorities are searching for the rest. Indonesia's geological agency says the volcano spewed ash 10 kilometres into the sky. Thank you, Andrew.
1: Thank you, Mr. Hopper. It is coming up 25 to 5.
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1: Speaking of the Dockers, Andrew, says Michael, I thought you might have needed today off after last night's game. Thought you might not have a voice. Wharfie time saved me, Michael. It's the beauty of it. Seedy in Karratha, nice to hear from you. Forget about the $100 free fuel. I've got the fish. Andrew, you bring the chips. Good looking fish too. Is that a... Well, gee whiz, it's a big fish. Massive red emperor, is it? Chips are coming. Is that Malice Island? Shack number two, Seedy? Be there Saturday arvo. On the text line 0448 922 604, this from Graham. Andrew, it's amazing that the government can give over $20 million to that total eclipse event in the East Kimberley that's going to happen in 2028, and they can't give $20 million to the aid agencies that want to feed the people that need help now. Thank you, Graham, for your correspondence. On that total eclipse, Albany... 1974, it lasted 3 to 4 minutes from memory, and another 2 to 3 partial ones happened in 1983. That's from the Weather Wally. On acronyms, little used / homemade / mildly amusing. This is off the back of 9-year-old Jethro with his What Does School Stand For? 6 Cruel Hours of Our Lives. Ford. First on race day. I always thought it was found on rubbish dump. First on race day. GTS, guaranteed 2 seconds. Both a bit of a throwback to the 80s, Andrew, and they're still going now. First on race day. You're dreaming, Jay. Andrew, on acronyms. Boat, who sent this one through? Bring another thousand. Or was it bring out another thousand? That's from John. Are you a boat owner? John in Coronation Beach. Mildly amusing acronyms, homemadeys or otherwise. 0448 922 604.
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1: Now, up next, a number of you are asking, is the quiz on? Yes, it is. The theme? Yes, it's budget time. So the state budget this week, the federal budget next week. So the theme is money, cash, currency. The number you need to ring to play is 1300 560 222. 1300 560 222. This is a sort of currency, isn't it? This is Spandau Ballet and Gold. Quiz next.
4: Thank you for coming home. Sorry that the chairs are all warm. I left them here, I could have sworn.

Spandau Ballet and Gold at 19 minutes to 5. Acronyms. Fremantle Football Club, Andrew. Fail in finals. Continually. Home matey. Good job. Andrew. Gee, Ford. I think Ford's the leader with the number of acronyms about it. Andrew, Ford backwards. His driver returns on foot. That's where the Foot Falcon comes from, is it, Mike? From Hay. It all makes sense now. Thank you for that. Andrew, Fig Jam is still my favourite, says Sandy. Ted in Kalgoorlie, he's got a favourite. Buy a Goldfields lad as well. One of Kevin Bloody Wilson's, Dilly Gaff. I shan't be revealing what it means. 0448 922 604 is the text. Now, on eclipses, solar eclipses, total, Andrew. Says Scotto, on Exmouth, I remember going to the classroom, and when I got home from school, there was still a funny coloured shadow on the wall. Plus, the birds went to bed and were confused before nightfall. Confused wildlife. As part of the, and rightly so, they should be. Doesn't happen very often. Thank you, Scotto. On that 74 eclipse, Weather Wally says Albany was the only place for total. Ben says, Andrew, it was also pretty good in Perth. Thank you for that. Now, the quiz. The theme, I'm tapping into budget weeks. This week, the state. Next week, the federal. So, money, cash, currency. The number to ring to play. Back yourself in. Go on, be confident. 1300 560 222.

steady working my brain. Is your brain steady working? Do you want to back yourself in? 1-300-560-222. ABC prize pack up for grabs. A bumper one too, just quietly. The theme, money, cash and currency for budget season. 1-300-560-222. A money song to start. By an Australian artist, released 50 years ago. Exactly, 1976.

0: How good is that track? Million Dollar Riff. Who's the band? Sue in Broom Hill. Hello to you.
1: Hello.
0: Now,
1: that would be the Skyhooks.
0: Yes, well done you. 1976 it came out. Did you see Skyhooks live, Sue?
1: I didn't. I was just, you know, I was only 13 at the time, so we were like watching it on Countdown and all that sort of thing.
0: Yeah, I remember that because they kept touring. They kept releasing things like, not as good as the early stuff, but Jukebox in Siberia. Remember them at the Herdsman Hotel in the late 80s.
1: And oh, that's going back a bit, the Herdies.
0: It is. And I was just doing the maths. So I wouldn't have been 18. How did I get in? all right, you ready for the next question?
1: How did any of us get in?
0: My brother's scrumpled up paper birth certificate, I think it was. Yeah. All right, next question. To a sports person with a name just perfect for this quiz theme. So this Australian won the Wimbledon men's singles title in 1987. I'll play you some audio from the occasion. Who is it?
2: And there's another of those wonderfully agile volleys. He's been superbly effective at the net today. Completely crushed, his anguish plain to see. Now needs just 1 point.
0: Yeah, okay, so Yvonne Landau, the opponent, who was the Australian winning Wimbledon 1987?
1: 1987. I'll take a guess and say Pat Rafter.
0: Ooh, incorrect. Have a good weekend, Sue.
1: Okay,
0: cheers.
1: Thanks a lot. Bye.
0: Bye-bye. Okay, so, well, I suppose the rafters could be filled with moolah, but yeah, very much a money name for this sports person. 1987, Wimbledon winner. Let's go to Mark in Northam. Mark, hello to you.
3: Oh, good, Andrew. How are you going?
0: Yeah, good, thank you. You want to have a crack?
3: Yeah, I'll have a go.
0: Who?
3: Pat Cash.
0: Yes, well done, you. All right, next question. What year was decimal currency introduced in Australia?
3: 1966.
0: Well done. For bonus points and a pat on the back, what date?
3: I'm not dead sure about that one. Sorry, Andrew.
0: That's all right. It wasn't an official question. It was February 14, Valentine's Day. Anyway, what is the name? This is the next question, official question. What is the name of the currency used in Vietnam?
3: Oh, yeah, no, sorry, I don't know that one off the top of my head.
0: No worries. What's on the agenda for the weekend in Spencer's Brook?
3: Oh, I'm going to go and watch the Federals play tomorrow morning, and we've got a quiz night at our local hotel in Spencer's Brook, which is where I'm from, it's in the Northern Shire. Yeah, and that's it. And just doing jobs around home.
0: Yeah, good on you. Enjoy, Mark. Thanks for being part of it.
3: Good on you. Thank you very much, Andrew. Thank you. See you.
0: Bye-bye. 1-300-560-222. Let's go to Noel in Busso. Hello, Noel.
4: Hello, Andrew.
0: The currency used in Vietnam is?
4: The dong.
0: Yes, well done you. Now to old money, old Australian money. What animal featured on the old Australian 2 cent coin?
4: That would be the platypus.
0: Incorrect, Noel. Thanks Incorrect. For being. Bye-bye. Not the platypus. See you. Bye-bye. 1-300-560-222. Let's go to Eric from 2J. Hello, Eric.
5: Hi, Andrew. How are you going?
0: Yeah, good. Thank you.

0: Have you got any 2 cent coins floating around in the ashtray?
1: Not well. No, because they don't put ashtrays in cars anymore.
0: No, I thought you might have an old car.
1: Well, actually, the old truck does, but yeah. No, I've got bolts and God knows what else there to keep the thing going. But yeah.
0: All right.
1: But anyway,
0: what
1: animal? I got a rough idea what it is.
0: What is it?
1: I think it was a frill neck lizard.
0: Correct. All right. Now this one might be a bit tougher. We'll go to the smallest denomination. And what animal featured on the old Australian 1 cent coin?
1: That's a copper coin. Right. And the 1 cent coin. Now, was that the sugar glider?
0: I'll pay it. Yes, I will pay
1: it. Was that wrong? Was it?
0: No. It is a glider.
1: Or was that the echidna?
0: No. It is a glider. I shouldn't say I'll pay it. It's right. Well done to you. Feather-tailed glider, pygmy gliding possum, sugar glider. It's got a number of names. So well done.
1: Oh, right. Well, there you go.
0: You're up to the next question. All right.
1: Uh-oh.
0: Now, I'm gonna say a few lines taken from a well-known children's nursery rhyme that features old UK money in it. The king was in the counting house counting all the money. The queen was in the parlour eating bread and honey. What is the nursery rhyme?
1: Was it Humpty Dump?
0: Incorrect, Eric. All right, who wants to swoop? 1-300-560-222. So, children's nursery rhyme. Here's a couple of lines. The title of this, very much featuring money, old money. The king was in the counting house, counting all the money. The queen was in the parlour, eating bread and honey. The maid was in the garden, hanging out the clothes, and so on and so on. 1-300-560-222 is the phone number. Let's go to Ray in Meriden. Hello, Ray.
2: How you going, man?
0: Yeah, good, thank you. Oh, you're out in the road, are you?
2: No, I'm sitting in a tractor putting a bit of wheat in.
0: Yeah, okay. Now, the king was in the counting house counting all the money. The queen was in the parlour eating bread and honey. What's the nursery rhyme?
2: Hickory dickory dock.
0: Incorrect. Not a bad guess, though. Thank you, Ray. 1-300-560-222. This correspondent says, geez, tough one, Collins. Tough one. Come on. All right. I'll give you some more lyrics. All right. I won't say the first few words because it will give it away. A pocket full of rye. 4-20 blackbirds baked in a pie. When the pie was opened, the birds began to sing. Oh, wasn't that a dainty dish to set before the king? The king was in his counting house counting out his money. The queen was in the parlour eating bread and honey. Let's go to Craig in Broome. Craig, hello to you.
3: How are you?
0: Good, thank you. The nursery rhyme is?
3: Old King Cole.
0: No, not Old King Cole. Thank you, Craig in Broome, for having a crack. 1-300-560-222. Anne is in Wagen. Anne, hello to you.
4: How are you?
0: Good, thank you. The nursery rhyme is?
4: Sing a song of sixpence.
0: A pocket full of rye. 4-20 blackbirds baked in a pie. Well done to you. The money reference is there. Now, are you a billionaire by chance, Anne?
4: I wish.
0: If you were a billionaire in Wagen, how many million dollars would you have?
4: $100 million.
0: Incorrect way. Anne, thanks for trying. Bye-bye.
4: No problems. Thank you. Bye.
0: Let's go to Beck in Bridgetown. Hello, Beck.
5: How you doing?
0: Good, thank you. Are you a billionaire?
5: I wish.
0: If you were a billionaire in Bridgetown, how many million dollars would you have?
5: A billion? I don't know.
0: No, it's not a billion. All right. Well, Anne was going to reach a billionaire status way quicker than Beck. 1-300-560-222 is the number. If you're a billionaire in regional WA, how many million dollars would you have? Now, Troy.

0: Are you a billionaire?
1: Paris apart. Oh, no. Sorry, Andrew. I was just singing the Great Port Choir song then.
0: Yeah. All right. Now, if you were a billionaire in Collie, how many million dollars would you have?
1: 1,000 million.
0: Yes, well done, you.
1: Now, don't tell everybody.
0: Now, the original UK Monopoly Board. Are you familiar with it?
1: Oh, yeah. Many years ago. Yeah, I am.
0: What is the most expensive piece of real estate on that board?
1: Oh, good question. It's between that one and that one.
0: Correct.
1: I'm going to say Mayfair.
0: Yes, well done you.
1: Oh, what a guess.
0: Yeah, Park Lane next.
1: Yes.
0: Now, back to foreign currency. What country would you be in if the currency you were using was the Rand?
1: Oh, the Rand. France.
0: Incorrect. Thanks for being part of it, Troy. Lines are open. Only a couple of questions left. ABC prize pack beckoning 1-300-560-222 is the phone number. Juddy and Jero on the Pat Cash question, 1987 Wimbledon winner against Ivan Lendl. I was in Sydney at the time, and the newspaper headline read, "Cash better than check." Absolute gold of a gold headline. Thank you, Juddy in Jero. Ivan Lendl being a check, of course. Thank you for that. All right, 1-300-560-222. What country would you be in if the currency you were using was the Rand? Let's go to Josh in Carnarvon. Hello, Josh.
2: Hey, how mate?
0: Good, thank you. What currency? I'm sorry, what country would you be in if you're using the Rand?
2: South Africa.
0: Well done. You've had a few Rand in your pocket, have you?
2: Nah, never been there, mate.
0: To the next question. What Australian coin features this animal?

0: What Australian?
1: I'm going to say the 10-cent piece.
0: Yes, well done you. That is the great imitator, the lyrebird. Now, you have the final question where it involves singing to win the prize pack.
1: Oh, God.
0: All right. Are you a fan of Johnny Cash?
1: Oh, yeah, I was there. Yeah, I sure am, yeah.
0: Yeah, all right. You need to sing the next line from this famous Johnny Cash song.
1: Oh, good.
2: I bet there's rich folks eating from a fancy dining car. They're probably.
1: Oh, you'll have to give someone else another go, mate.
0: All right, good on you, Josh. I reckon he knew it. He's just too shy to sing. He definitely knew it. Let's go to Rowan in Albany. Hello, Rowan.
3: Hello, how are you?
0: Yeah, all right, clear the pipes. I need you to sing.
2: I bet there's rich folks eating from a fancy dining car. They're probably...
3: Big fancy cars.
0: Good voice, wrong lyrics. Let's go to Rob in Geraldton. Rob, hello to you.
4: Hello. I was actually hoping those blokes were going to get it because I had no idea.
0: All right, but it might come to you. Hang on.
2: I bet there's rich folks eating from a fancy dining car. They're probably
4: drinking whiskeys down in some bars.
0: Oh, very close. And, good stab. Let's go to Matthew in Bunbury. Hello, Matthew.
5: G'day, bud.
0: All right. Oh, you got a confident tone in your voice. I'll play it again.
2: I bet there's rich folks eating from a fancy dining car. They're probably...
5: I just don't know. Well, it's there, but it's not coming. I can't sing anyway.
0: It's not coming. Yeah, it wasn't whiskey, but they are drinking something. 1-300-560-222 is the phone number. Let's go to Peter in Carnarvon. Hello to you, Peter.
6: There you go, Andrew.
0: Good.

0: 13 women and children with links to Islamic State arrived in Australia overnight from Doha, flying into Melbourne and Sydney. Kaswa Ahmad and her daughter Zainab Ahmad landed in Melbourne, where they were arrested and charged with slavery-related offences by police. In court today, prosecutors alleged they travelled to Syria in 2014 and knowingly kept female slaves in their homes. They'll make a bail application on Monday. A third woman, Janai Safar, was arrested in Sydney overnight and charged with entering and remaining in a conflict zone, as well as joining ISIS. She was refused bail and will face a New South Wales court again in July.
1: The Prime Minister has defended his communications minister after she was required to pay back $10,000 in travel costs. Annika Wells referred her travel for review following a series of news reports spotlighting some of her expenses, including trips her family made to meet her around the country. According to the report, parts of four trips did not meet requirements. Ms. Wells has described them as honest mistakes, and Anthony Albanese says he does not need her to resign.
2: We have an independent parliamentary expenses authority who's in charge of this. She referred herself to it, which was appropriate, and it was appropriate that she pay back the money that has been done.
3: She broke the rules.
2: And she has paid back the money in accordance with the rules.
1: WA charities say they're desperate for more funding to support families following the unveiling of the state budget yesterday. Social welfare groups say the surprise one-off fuel payment of $100 for every driver's licence holder in WA is not targeting people struggling with cost of living pressures. Food Bank Chief Executive Kate O'Hara says people who don't need that payment could consider donating the money to the charity. Ms. O'Hara has told ABC Radio Perth the funds would help a lot of people.
4: If anybody has the opportunity to take up one of the benefits that's on offer and they don't need it, think about the organisations that you believe do good and get the funding out to that organisation.
1: Thousands of police officers have been given permission to disable the Bluetooth on their body-worn cameras following revelations of a security flaw in Axon-branded devices exposed by Four Corners. Grace Tobin reports.
5: Bluetooth-enabled tasers and body cameras used by police in every state and territory are vulnerable to being detected and tracked with a simple phone app. After Four Corners revealed the security flaw and lack of police action on Monday, a high-risk safety alert was sent to Victoria police officers, warning there could be severe consequences for them on the front line. Officers were advised to switch off their Axon devices outside of work and to set their body-worn cameras to flight mode during covert jobs and before raids. In a statement, Victoria Police said it's engaging with Axon about what further safeguards may be put in place. Police executives had dismissed the same issue in 2024.
1: Three hikers have died after a volcano erupted in the north of Indonesia's Halmahera Island. The BBC's Lisa Tambanan reports.
6: Police say those who died were among 20 people who were on Mount Dukono when it erupted this morning. They didn't say how they died, but said they'd been near the crater rim at the time. The authorities say search and rescue teams are still trying to find and evacuate the missing hikers, as well as recover the bodies of those who died. Mount Dukono is on the island of Halmahera, which lies to the east of Sulawesi. Indonesia's geological agency said it spewed volcanic ash 10 kilometres into the sky.
1: West Australian Hannah Green is just three shots off the lead after the first round of golf's America's Open. Green downed four birdies and picked up one bogey as she carded a 3-under par round of 69 at the Mountain Ridge Country Club in New Jersey. American Andrea Lee leads the field on 6-under with New Zealand's Lydia Ko a shot behind her. Western Australia's weather for tomorrow, light showers or drizzle over the Eucla, southeastern goldfields and eastern parts of the southeast coastal district contracting to the Eucla in the evening, areas of smoke haze across parts of the southwest land division. In Perth, 11 degrees overnight before a sunny Saturday with a top of 24, the chance of smoke haze in the morning, mainly about the northern suburbs. Looking ahead, it will be sunny right through until next Wednesday, temperatures in the mid-20s. Right now in the city, it's 21.5.
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0: And up until 6. Up next, we celebrate living legend David Attenborough's 100th birthday. It is today. Now, we will take you to some West Australian trips of Sir David Attenborough. He came to places like Christmas Island. He was very much a fan of the red crabs and their migration.
1: These crabs are all females and of a kind that occurs only on Christmas Island. As darkness falls, more and more of them appear, clambering resolutely down to the sea.
0: Now, I want to put the call out because there's other spots in WA that he visited and recorded for his many, many documentaries. Attenborough in WA, where has he been? 1300, and were you, did you meet the man? 1300 560 222 is the phone number. Also, at the other end of the scale, a young person doing some pretty cool things. I'm going to take you, I think it's to the South Australian side of the Nullarbor. I'll introduce you to a 17-year-old, last name Rose Donald, flying solo around the country. She's gunning for a world record whilst raising money for a regional charity as well. First, though, there's been a bit of dispute on that last quiz question. Sing the next line of the Johnny Cash song, Folsom Prison Blues. I bet there's rich folk somewhere in a fancy dining car. They are probably... The answer that won the quiz was drinking coffee and smoking big cigars. It's not coffee, it's whiskey, Collins. I'll let Johnny Cash have the final say.
2: Hello, I'm Johnny Cash.

0: Thank you, Johnny Cash. What are the rich folks doing drinking coffee rather than whiskey? Who would have picked it? 10 minutes past five. Now to the birthday boy. Today, the globe, pretty much, is celebrating the 100th birthday of an absolute living legend, Sir David Attenborough. Born in Middlesex, England, 8th of May, 1926. English broadcaster, writer, natural historian. His documentary series have occupied our screens, informed and entertained so many of us for more than 75 years. Now, his life has been so extraordinary that he's been knighted twice by Queen Elizabeth the second in 1985 and King Charles in 2022. Now, he did visit West Australia a number of times for our amazing flora and fauna. If you've got a story to share on this, because to be honest, we've only seen two examples thus far, are there others? Attenborough in WA, or at least the islands off as well, 1300 560 222. He was a fan of the crabs and the amazing mass crab migration on Christmas Island. This is Sir David Attenborough.
1: The savage, rocky shores of Christmas Island, 200 miles south of Java in the Indian Ocean. It's November, the moon is in its third quarter, and the sun is just setting. And in a few hours from now, on this very shore, 1,000 million lives will be launched. These crabs are all females, and of a kind that occurs only on Christmas Island. As darkness falls, more and more of them appear, clambering resolutely down to the sea. Now it's nearing midnight. Their numbers can only be guessed at, but on the island as a whole, there are probably 120 million of these crabs, and nearly all the adult females among them have chosen this time for their annual spawning.
0: Yes, I did speak to a Christmas Islander today saying, yes, David Attenborough very much put us on the map. He said, and this is Chris Bray from Christmas Island, he said he missed out on meeting him, but did write David Attenborough some letters from time to time and always received a response, which are some stories coming through earlier in the day as well. He was a great letter writer. So where else in WA has he been? Well, he paid a visit to the Kimberley to go to the iconic Talbot Bay. Here is Sir David Attenborough again.
1: In the northwest of Australia is the remote and fascinating region of the Kimberleys. It has a jagged coastline with many inlets that reach deep inland. The tide sweeps into them with amazing speed and ferocity. Talbot Bay forms part of one of the larger inlets. From the air, you can see the way this almost landlocked bay is linked to the rest of the inlet by two narrow channels through which the tides race in and out. The inland exit of the bay narrows to 20 feet at water level, funneling the tide as it ebbs and flows. It's this twice-daily event that makes Talbot Bay Australia's most unusual natural wonder.
0: Sir David Attenborough at Talbot Bay in the Kimberley, horizontal falls. Andrew says, Sandy, surely Sir David Attenborough has been to Ningaloo. I would think so as well. Is there anyone else on the planet who has more letters after their name? Asked Sandy. I will pose a question. Is there anyone on the planet that is more popular than Sir David Attenborough? Is there? I cannot think of one. It is 14 minutes past five. Now, on his 100th birthday, he had the whole world wishing him a happy birthday.
2: I had rather thought that I would celebrate my 100th birthday quietly, but it seems that many of you have had other ideas. I've been completely overwhelmed by birthday greetings. I simply can't reply to each of you all separately, but I would like to thank you all most sincerely.
0: It's a bit quicker than writing each letter. He wants to, though. You can hear it in his voice. Happy birthday, Sir David Attenborough. Now, we couldn't get Sir David Attenborough on the line for a further chat, but we did manage to find another David turning 100 today who lives in Esperance. And we found him via his granddaughter, Brooke. Here's the conversation I had earlier with the help of Brooke.
3: Copper, I've got a gentleman named Andrew to speak to you.
4: Hello.
0: Hello, David. Andrew Collins from ABC Radio, the WA Drive program. Happy birthday. Congratulations.
4: Thanks, Andrew. How are you, mate?
0: How's the party been? I understand there was 100-plus guests. Must have been a hell of a show. Yeah,

0: Really good. Everything has gone mute, except Andrew. I stuffed it up by wiping my speech. I had to go on the computer to get right, and I wiped it off the bloody computer.
1: So, did you wing the speech well then?
0: Oh, Jesus.

0: got through it, and that's how it's been. It's been very, very good, though, Andrew. There's no doubt about that.
1: How are you feeling at 100? Because I understand you still drive, you live independently. Yeah. How are you feeling?
0: Yeah. Feeling pretty good, mate.
1: How do you fill your days at the age of 100, David? What do you get up to?
0: Yeah, well, I've got a quarter acre block home, plus with garden and things like that. Up until probably a week ago, I was tied right up with the Freemasons Homes for the Aged, and I've been virtue managing that for about 40 years. And that takes a lot of time, good time, enjoyable, I love it. But as you can imagine, you always get one or two if you can bloody well shoot. And you can't avoid it.
1: but you haven't shot him yet, which is good. Yeah.
0: Oh, yes, that's right. But the thing is, Andrew, they deliberately put it over there. Now, we're trying to help people out, like with accommodation, a cheaper accommodation for people. And you get these ones that come in and just want to catch you right down. And virtually what they expect is five-star accommodation or two-star amount. You can't do anything about it. We just love it.
1: Yeah. Now, what's your secret? Because to be at the age of 100, still driving, still active in your garden on your quarter acre block, independent living, still active in body and mind. What's your secret for that sort of longevity?
0: I think just working with people. I was only telling you yesterday, the thing that does get you a long way, and that is working with the people themselves. They come here, like, we've had over 100 here today, and they're absolutely marvellous to mix with.
1: Yeah, so social connection is really important. What about diet? Have you looked after your diet, David?
0: No, just eat anything and everything.

0: important.
1: Well, I think that's you get your exercise from out in the garden. I mean, you get out there digging and God knows what, and that's how it goes.
0: You're listening to David Edwick, Esperance local. He's turned 100 today. Now, you share a birthday with Sir David Attenborough. How long have you been aware that you've shared the birthday with Mr. Attenborough?
1: Yes, I had for about a week. I told everybody about it. And I said, and the bugger, I said, he has only got my date, but he's also got my first name.
0: Thanks a lot for finding time for us, David. All the best in your 101st year.
1: Good on you, mate. Okay. Right on, Andrew. Thanks ever so much.
0: Uru. Bye-bye.
1: Right on, mate. Bye.
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0: What a living legend in regional WA, David Edwick. 107 people at the party today. There's some secrets to longevity there. Shares his day, same year, with Sir David Attenborough. Jono says, the only famous person I share my birthday with is Kenny Everett. Now, sharing birthday, famous people, I share same year, same day. And I reckon he'll be knighted one day. Sir Kelly, I've gone a bit quick. Kelly Slater, world surfing champ. I met the GOAT. I'm a long way from the GOAT, but I take inspiration from him. On Sir David Attenborough in WA, Andrew, he was in Walpole looking for a wasp that gets fooled into mating with a warty hammer orchid. Oh, sounds interesting. We'll try and get some information on that shortly. Sherry, birthdays with famous people or Attenborough in WA? Got a story to share. 1300 560 222. David Edwick, legend, dead set, says this correspondent. Fair call. Guy Sebastian here with Choir. I know it's weird to say.

It's a good track. Guy Sebastian and a choir. 24 minutes past five on shared birthdays. This correspondent says, I share my birthday with Queen Elizabeth II. That is from Sebastian. So David Edwick from Esperance, 100 today, shares his birthday with Sir David Attenborough. We just had a chat with him. Naomi, nice to hear from you. So he's independent, still driving, works his garden on his quarter-acre block. As a physio working with the oldies, writes Naomi, it's the fact that he is still independent and able to get up and do things for himself that keeps

Around about 4,000 to 5,000 was the figure. How many in regional WA? Any good stories to share? Long lived regional West Australians. Send it through 0448 922 604. Now, we are trying.

0: It's a good track, isn't it? Anil Young and Long May You Run. Run with that sentiment. On the text line, this is off the back of our 100-year-old in Esperance. Great chat. Shares his birthday with Sir David Attenborough. David Edwick is his name. I've asked, who do you share your birthday with? Famous. Andrew, on average, 22 million people share your birthday. Just saying. So amongst them, there must be some famous folk. Now, for those of you on analogue, you're off to the footy. Brisbane versus Carlton at the Gabba. Enjoy the call. Have a good weekend. 5:30.
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0: Mr. Jonathan Hopper with the latest in news. Hello to you.
2: Good afternoon, Andrew. The Coalition's migration policy is set to link the number of migrants allowed into the country with the number of new homes built. The opposition has already announced it will introduce a lower cap on overseas migration and make an Australian values test a binding requirement for visa holders. Liberal leader Angus Taylor has refused to give further detail about the policy ahead of Thursday's budget reply speech. Former Foreign Minister Julie Bishop has resigned as Chancellor of the Australian National University. Ms. Bishop had been resisting months of pressure from staff, students and some politicians to resign. Her term as Chancellor had been due to end in December. And Instagram users will no longer be able to send completely private direct messages from today after the feature is switched off globally. The removal of end-to-end encryption on messages is a major U

0: Turned by Instagram's parent company Meta, which previously championed the tech as the gold standard for user privacy. Thank you, Andrew.
1: Famous people you share your birthday with?
0: Prince Willie.
1: Ah, the day they call him Willie, do they?
0: Well, I do. We go right back, yeah. No, Prince William.
1: Same year as well?
0: Yeah, same year, yep. Same day. Mum chopped out the headline as well from whatever the paper was of the day of It's a Boy in bright letters. And it's right next to the little blonde Johnny Hopper photos. Yeah.
1: Awesome. Good on you, Johnny. Bye-bye.
0: Thank you.
1: Little Johnny. It's a boy. Famous people you share your birthday with. Well, it's 22 million people worldwide, but is that the maths calculated same year as well? I'm struggling to do that in my head. Anyway, if you've got a story to share, 0448 922 604.
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1: All right, 17-year-old solo flyer lapping the country. Going for a world record. She's nearly finished as well, raising money for a regional charity. The story of Rose Donald after this from Janice Ian.

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0: Now, what adventures were you up to when you were 17 years of age? Well, let me introduce you to Rose Donald. Her adventure is flying solo around Australia, gunning for a world record, whilst raising money for a regional charity at the age of 17. And she joins us now from remote WA at Forest, somewhere out there in the Nullarbor. Rose, hello to you.
2: Hello, thank you for having me.
0: Thank you for coming on.

0: collection of seven people. We're all sat at the dinner table together tonight. Yeah, so I came into the Forest Airfield. There's really not much in any direction. It's just typical Melbourne plain little goat tracks, as you will, like just dirt road. And that will just be like a continuous circumnavigation of the coast. So I'm looking on track, and fingers crossed that once I get back to Melbourne and submit all my evidence that the result comes back positive and I do get that record.
1: All right, and the record is for the youngest to do this, is that correct?
0: It's the youngest female pilot in a general aviation aircraft, so I'm flying around in a Cessna 172, and fingers crossed that I'm successful.
1: What's been some of the experiences thus far? Have you had any interesting ones, or has it all gone swimmingly?
0: I would say as a whole, it's all gone like amazingly well. Like, I guess when I left, I didn't quite know what to expect in all these places. So some of the best experiences have just been stuff like general character about places.

city in southern Queensland, and they work to provide free ongoing air and ground transport for seriously ill children in rural areas, just to and from metropolitan hospitals for medical treatment. The aim of their service is to just take all the strain off families in what is already a tough time and saving them what could be a 4 or 6 hour drive that they have to make every weekend, etc., for the child's treatment. And

0: Built-in with that extra cost.
1: Oh, I've got some incredible fuel sponsors, so they're definitely helping out with that, but I try not to look at the receipts too much. It is a little bit scary. I refueled in Borroloola and I was paying $4.87 a litre.
0: $4.87. Crikeys. Yeah.
1: Yes, it's
0: Borroloola. That's right by the port of
1: ridiculous.
0: Bing Bong, isn't it?
1: I'll be so honest, I'm not entirely sure. It was a while ago.
0: Yeah, I remember it from a trip. Anyway, it stood out in my mind. Hey,
1: Oh, cool.
0: just finally, you gathered around the dinner table with seven people who were strangers until a short time ago. What's for dinner in Forrest?
1: The caretaker Donna, she's made us this incredible homemade focaccia and a homemade lasagna as well. So we're very spoilt, and we're all sitting in front of the heaters. So it is a bit chilly here, but it's all very warm atmosphere around the tables. Having some great chats, as you mentioned before.
0: All right. Enjoy the flying back to Essendon in Melbourne, and yeah, good luck with the record, and good luck with the future, and happy birthday, 18th birthday in 3 days. And thanks for chatting, Rose.
1: Oh, thank you so much.
0: Cheers.
1: And you have a good one too.
0: Cheers, Rose Donald. What a little legend! 17 years of age, circumnavigating Australia by as a solo flyer in a Cessna 172, camping at Forrest. With their plane in the 1920s hangar, eating some focaccia with strangers. To the Weather Bureau, we'll head next.
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0: To the bomb we head. At the bomb today is Catherine Shelfout. Hello, Catherine.

0: dragging down that dry, warmer air. So temperatures just climbing a degree or two over the next couple of days, and Tuesday the warmest day, and then we will see a cold front coming through, which will bring some showers around the west and the south coast, but unfortunately not too much going inland.
1: Okay. Have a good weekend, Catherine. Cheers.
0: Thanks.
1: Catherine Shelfout from The Bomb. It is 13 minutes to 6.
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1: Swan Song up next. A pretty cool one as well. So an artist who hails from Karratha played to 54,000 people at Perth Stadium last night with his own song as well. I'll introduce you to Cody James shortly. On the text, reshared birthdays, our newsreader, so that's Jonathan Hopper, same day, same date as Prince William. OMG, really? I trust Jonathan Hopper, he's a newsreader. He wasn't fibbing. And it just dawned on me why I feel so old. I might share the same birthday as Queen Elizabeth II, not the same year. 33 years apart. I was going to ask that, Sebastian. I didn't feel it was necessary. Sebastian continues on, Andrew, what was I doing at 17 years of age? I was 2 years into a 9-year contract I signed with the ADF. Yes, I signed for 9 years at the age of 15. And yes, the real army. It did happen back.

0: been a massive, it's been a big timeline of trying to make this music thing work, but it feels like it's kind of paying off a little bit, yeah.
1: Now, the track that you wrote in your bedroom in Karratha is called Interstate. What's the inspiration? What's the story behind this track?
0: I was just kind of like sitting at home, and the song is like it's about kind of like wanting more a little bit and kind of wanting to chase your dreams, but being very afraid of it, like not working out almost. And I mean, I did end up chasing my dreams, so I think it's a bit of an incentive to anybody wanting to kind of chase their dreams, that dreams kind of do come true. And I suppose like my dreams haven't fully come true yet, but I mean, it's good enough for me for sure.
1: Yeah, and then I cannot not ask this question. How good was the second half after your performance?
0: I was just like, it was just a roller coaster of emotions, really. It was just up and down, and then yeah, the Wharfie time was
1: Wharfie
0: I felt the rumble. It was insane. I knew that when that played, I was like, something's up here. It's stirring up, like,
1: Yeah.
0: yeah.
1: Oh, man, I want to play it again.
2: This is what they call Wharfie time.
1: Is that bringing it all back to you, Cody?
0: Yeah, I was. You know what I said in that moment? I was like, they should have played this earlier. Like, they should have played that sound earlier.
1: Yeah, the timing was impeccable though. A couple of quick goals straight away.
0: Yeah.
1: Let's give this track of yours a rip. Lovely to chat, Cody, and all the best with the dreams.
0: Thanks very much. Talk soon. Thank you.
1: Cheers. Cody James from Karratha, and this is his track, Interstate.
3: Cody James.
4: Hello.

eyes. Those boys will beat me down until I'm blue and dry. I grew up dreaming I would be something my father would believe in. I'd come so far he'd ask why I was leaving. I'd hope we wouldn't split apart.

0: What a rip snorter of a track. Cody James from Karratha and Interstate. Hey, thanks for your company over the course of the week. Thanks to producers Atlas and Annie. And happy Mother's Day to all the mothers out there for Sunday. We'll chat again next week. Time to get the latest in news. It's 6 o'clock.
1: Good evening, Jonathan Hopper with ABC News. A woman with alleged links to ISIS who's been charged with terror-related offences has been refused bail after appearing in a Sydney court. Rhiannon Solomon-Marin reports.
2: Janai Safar was taken into custody at Sydney International Airport last night after arriving on a flight from Doha. The 32-year-old was charged with allegedly entering and remaining in a declared conflict zone and joining ISIS, both offences carrying a maximum sentence of 10 years in prison. She faced court via audio-video link from Silverwater Correctional Centre in Sydney's West this afternoon and was formally refused bail. She'll face court again in July.
1: A child has been hit by a car and is being treated for serious injuries at Rockingham Hospital. WA police say a motorist hit the child around 3:05 this afternoon on the corner of Wilmot and Grange Drive. The child was rushed to hospital for treatment. Unions representing staff and students at the Australian National University have welcomed the resignation of Chancellor Julie Bishop. Monty Bovell reports.
3: Ms. Bishop's term as Chancellor was due to finish at the end of the year, but she's announced she'll leave the role effective immediately. The former Foreign Minister had been resisting months of pressure from staff, students and some politicians to resign amid concerns about governance at the institution. Lachlan Clossie from the National Tertiary Education Union says her resignation is long overdue.
4: This is certainly a chance for calm, a chance for stability, a chance for a reset.
3: The ANU Students Association says the resignation is a small sign of hope for the future of the university.
1: A man who performed a Nazi salute in front of police outside a Hobart nightclub has been fined more than $1,000, Monty Jacker reports.
5: At about 3 a.m. on Sunday, the 8th of February, 20-year-old Alex Kobe James Devine was heavily intoxicated outside the Observatory Bar on Hobart's waterfront. Police officers were shown a video of him in a physical altercation and ordered him to leave the area, and he then performed a Nazi gesture while walking away. He was arrested later that morning after being found shouting near the nightclub. He pleaded guilty to 4 charges, including performing a Nazi gesture, behaving in a violent manner, and failing to comply with the direction of a police officer. In the Hobart Magistrates Court today, he was fined $1,400 and ordered to pay $80 in court costs.
1: The Australian Border Force says there will likely be an increase in illegal foreign fishing activity in Northern Territory waters as the dry season gets underway. Mitchell Abram reports.
6: Last week, the Australian Border Force intercepted 2 foreign fishing vessels allegedly operating illegally in Northern Territory waters north of Cape Wessel. The ABF says the vessels were detected during routine maritime surveillance and the crews were transported to Darwin for further investigation. Brooke DeWar from the Australian Border Force says the calmer weather conditions mean illegal foreign fishing vessels are more likely to attempt to enter Australian waters. And while communities should be alert, there's no need to be alarmed as authorities are actively monitoring the region.
1: UK Prime Minister Keir Starmer says he won't resign after early English council results show losses to the Labour Party and gains for the right-wing populist Reform. So far, Labour has lost control of 8 councils and Reform has won more than 380 seats, but many counts are yet to begin. Sir Keir says despite the tough results, he'll stay in the role.
7: They are tough results, I accept that. They reflect voters who don't feel that their lives have changed enough. We were elected to deal with that, and I'm not going to walk away from that responsibility and plunge the country into chaos.
1: Countries around the world are working to track the spread of hantavirus and isolate those who may be affected. Jono Wakeley has more.
8: The UK says it's identified a 3rd suspected case of hantavirus in a British national on the South Atlantic island of Tristan da Cunha. The 2 other British nationals have confirmed cases. Meanwhile, in Singapore, 2 residents there who were on board the cruise ship which hosted the outbreak of hantavirus are being tested and isolated. There were also 4 Australians on board the ship, but they are not known to have been infected. The World Health Organization says in total, 5 people are confirmed to have contracted the virus. It's repeated believing that the risk to the general public is low and that this situation is very different from the COVID pandemic.
1: WA's weather for tomorrow, light showers or drizzle over the Eucla, southeastern goldfields and eastern parts of the southeast coastal district, contracting to the Eucla in the evening. In Perth, a sunny Saturday with a forecast top of 24 degrees.
9: Good evening and welcome to PM. I'm Samantha Donovan, coming to you from the lands of the Wurundjeri people of the Kulin Nation in Melbourne. Tonight, Australian women linked to Islamic State appear in court, two of them facing slavery charges. Also, Melbourne artist Richard Lua wins the Archibald Prize, and money flowing to One Nation as it tries to win tomorrow's Farrer by-election in New South Wales.
10: Just the scale of the donations that One Nation has declared in the last couple of weeks are on the same order of magnitude as the total amount that they spent in the year of the 2025 federal election.
9: After returning to Australia last night following years in the Middle East, three women linked to the Islamic State group have appeared in court. Two women facing slavery charges in Melbourne will remain behind bars until at least Monday when they'll apply for bail. A third woman who's facing terrorism charges has already been refused bail in Sydney. Oliver Gordon filed this report.
11: Authorities were waiting to arrest three of the so-called ISIS brides when they returned to Australia last night. Today, the accused have faced court in Melbourne and Sydney. Two of the women, facing slavery charges, arrived at Melbourne Magistrates Court in a prison van. They faced court in person and were ordered to remain in custody until Monday, when an application for bail will be heard. The women, Kazar Abbas and Zainab Ahmad, wore black hijabs, remained calm and were not required to speak. High-profile lawyer Bill Doog is representing Mrs. Abbas and remained tight-lipped outside court.
12: Mr. Doog, anything to say on behalf of your client?
13: As you know, I'm not allowed to talk about the case that's before the court.
11: Details about the charges were not read out in court, but are expected to be aired during Monday's bail application. In Sydney, a third woman, Janai Safar, who's been charged with terror-related offences, faced court via video link and was refused bail. Her defence lawyer, Michael Ainsworth, told the court his client and her 9-year-old son were likely suffering post-traumatic stress disorder and had urgent medical needs that needed to be attended to following years in a refugee camp. The case has been adjourned and Ms. Safar will face court again in July. The prosecutions will test Australian law. The two women facing slavery charges in Melbourne were overseas when the alleged offences occurred. Donald Rothwell is a professor of international law at the Australian National University and says the case is unprecedented.
14: There have been some convictions for Australians for domestic slavery, but this is in quite a different category and quite a different level of offence with very significant different penalties arising from these charges if there's a conviction recorded.
11: What challenges does the prosecution have in proving that these happened?
14: Well, there's a number of elements, but generally they all relate to being able to show that Azidi women, who are the complainants in this case, who effectively brought forward evidence in the international domain, but also most importantly to the Australian Federal Police, were subject to slavery or slave-like conditions in terms of their incarceration and the level of control that was being exercised over them within certain ISIS households during the reign of the ISIS caliphate. All of those relate to being able to prove that these women were held in those circumstances, that they were subject to slave-like conditions, but especially in relation to the two Australian women and the charges against them, they relate to matters such as enslavement, using a slave, and slave trading. And there have been media reports that these women and their families were perhaps engaged in seeking to trade some of these alleged complainants between various ISIS-related families.
11: When it comes to bail, Professor Rothwell has compared the situation facing the women to another high-profile person currently on bail for alleged crimes committed overseas.
14: If one is to benchmark these charges against the way in which another Australian who's facing war crimes charges has been bailed recently, in terms of benchmarking the bail conditions that Mr. Robert Smith currently enjoys for the various serious war crimes charges that he's facing, there's not that dissimilar circumstances in relation to these women, in my view.
11: The federal opposition has been critical of the Albanese government for allowing the women to return home and has asked why, if there was enough evidence to charge three of them with crimes, they weren't blocked from entering the country. Prime Minister Anthony Albanese has pushed away the criticism.
15: I have faith in our authorities, in the Australian Federal Police, in ASIO, in ASIS. Australian citizens do have rights, but we have a right as a government to ensure that the law is upheld and these people will face the full force of the law.
9: The Prime Minister, Anthony Albanese, that report from Oliver Gordon. The critical federal by-election in the New South Wales seat of Farrer is on tomorrow. The poll was triggered when the sitting member Susan Lee retired from Parliament after losing the Liberal leadership. The sprawling regional seat has been held by the Liberal and National parties for decades, but political analysts are predicting this time it'll be won by the One Nation candidate or an independent who did well at last year's federal election. And they're pointing out some big donations to the campaigns could influence the result. Kimberly Price reports.
16: As the results come in for the Farrer by-election tomorrow, the nation will be watching. Touted as the first challenge for the Liberal Party after their seismic defeat at last year's federal election, the by-election is tipped to be a four-horse race between the Conservative parties and an independent candidate. Angus Taylor is trying to keep the rural electorate in Liberal hands after ousting the former party leader and local member for Farrer, Susan Lee. But those on the ground say the top contenders for the seat are the burgeoning One Nation candidate David Farley and last year's runner-up, independent Michelle Millthorpe.
17: I think when it was first announced, no one really considered One Nation that much of a threat.
16: Oliver Jacques is the editor of the Region Riverina newspaper based in Griffith.
17: But that's changed quite considerably since then. I think the party has really been very present on the ground and very dominant on social media. Even Michelle Millthorpe, when she posts, her posts are being spammed by One Nation supporters, but also they're very visible on the ground too with their call flutes and advertising.
16: Oliver Jacques says the four main contenders, the National, Liberal, One Nation and Independent candidates, are all spending big compared to last year's federal election campaign. Independent Michelle Millthorpe has received financial support from the Climate 200 and Get Up campaign groups.
17: Get Up has spent reportedly up to, I think, $400,000. And you're seeing their sort of signs up everywhere around Griffith and a lot of ads, basically, pretty much anti-One Nation ads.
16: One Nation hasn't shied away from announcing their own big donations.
18: I'm a grassroots Australian. I love my country and I will carry through.
16: On social media, leader Pauline Hanson announced that a plane had been donated to the party by the country's richest woman, Gina Rinehart. Along with the aircraft, One Nation also received $2 million in donations. Bill Brown is the director of the Australia Institute's Democracy and Accountability Program. He says the rise in One Nation's popularity is directly related to the party's growing bank account.
10: Just the scale of the donations that One Nation has declared in the last couple of weeks are on the same order of magnitude as the total amount that they spent in the year of the 2025 federal election. So already looking at future election campaigns where One Nation is running a much more extensive outfit and has a much broader advertising campaign than they have in the past.
16: One Nation recently scooped up four seats in the South Australian election, a state which has banned political donations. This means that in South Australia, taxpayers foot the bill for established political party campaigns.
10: The real wrinkle there is what happens to new entrants on the political scene. Because they don't have an established track record, they're only entitled to very small amounts of taxpayer funding.
16: Next year, federal laws will put a cap on political donations and campaign spending. However, Bill Brown believes the new measures are not fair.
10: So, for example, for the next federal election, there'll be a cap on donations of $50,000 per year per donor to a particular recipient. But the way they've defined a recipient is by branch of a registered branch of a political party. So there are eight different places you could give your money to in the Labour Party, eight different places you could give your money to in the Liberal Party. But for a small party or an independent, you can only give that $50,000 once.
16: While donations are needed to run political campaigns, there are concerns that money can buy influence. But Bill Brown says that big donations don't always guarantee success.
10: We've seen, for example, in recent elections, Clive Palmer has spent tens of millions of dollars with little or no electoral success.
16: Tomorrow's Farah by-election will test just how effective the political campaigns and donations have been.
9: Kimberly Price with that report. The national correspondent for the Sydney Morning Herald and The Age, Rob Harris, is in Farah to cover the by-election. Speaking from Albury, he told me he's coming across a lot of angry voters.
19: There's an anger against the incumbent government. There's certainly a lot of anger about the coalition. A number of times it was sort of mentioned. Voters talk about the split of the coalition, you know, the infighting, not only leadership spills, but just continued sort of dysfunction, I guess, within the coalition parties. And a lot of people haven't forgotten that.
9: And I should point out, Labor isn't running a candidate in this by-election. Aside from the discontent with the parties, what are the big issues for voters?
19: Health is a big one here in Albury. There's a lot of angst around a new hospital, whether the new hospital that's being built will do the job. And right across the electorate, right over to sort of Leeton, Griffith and Deniliquin, the Murray-Darling Basin plan is something that everyone brings up. And they're very annoyed at the coalition for not having done anything about it.
9: The water issue is a very difficult one to explain, Rob, but for people who aren't familiar with the main points, what is the crucial sort of issue that voters are raising with you when it comes to water policy?
19: Well, obviously, a lot of irrigators have lost allocation over the years. There's been a lot of buybacks, and now the federal government is threatening to do more. We've already seen a lot of these regional communities, such as, you know, Leeton and Griffith and Deniliquin, shrinking over that past 15 years, and it's forced a lot of farmers out, and they are very worried that they don't have any more water to give. And that's sort of something that One Nation has played up, but also the Independent is very focused on water. In fact, there's not a lot of difference between her and David Farley, the One Nation candidate, when it comes to that issue. So in many ways, that sort of cancel each other out.
9: Michelle Millthorpe is the local independent candidate. Her opponents are at times trying to describe her as a teal independent. But is that what you're seeing on the ground and from what you're learning of her campaign?
19: Well, look, they've probably quite effectively tied that title to her. She has taken money from Climate 200, which is the funding body of a lot of those teal independents in the city. When it comes to her policies, probably quite a bit different from them. She's quite happy to say that the transition to net zero is probably untenable. It can't happen that quickly. We need to keep fossil fuels in the system to keep it reliable and prices down. And she's certainly against any more water buybacks, which is something that many of those teals have voted on in Parliament. So she's trying to distinguish herself from that, but really the Coalition and One Nation have been very effectively honing in on that teal element, which I think has potentially turned a few voters away.
9: And there has been some controversy surrounding the One Nation candidate, David Farley, this

0: week. Rob, remind us what has happened in that regard, and does it seem to be bothering voters?
1: Well, I don't think so. Now, David Farley is an interesting character. There's growing speculation that he doesn't really get on that well with Pauline Hanson and some of her senior people. They've been quite frustrated with him at times during the campaign. He contradicted them on immigration policy. He thinks there is room for more immigrants in regional Australia. And he was also revealed to have, not that long ago, courted the Labor Party with the intent of seeking pre-selection with them. That was only 2022. He's saying that was all a bit of a misunderstanding. He had a look under the engine and didn't really like it. And he thinks he's found his home at One Nation.
0: Rob, what do you think the implications for Australian politics more broadly will be if David Farley and One Nation do win Farah tomorrow?
1: Look, there's no doubt it's going to cause a lot of consternation within, I guess, the Liberal Party and the National Party. They are very spooked when it comes to Pauline Hanson. They don't know which way to go. They're clearly on things like immigration and net zero, trying to outflank her, trying to outdo her. We hear this One Nation light line that's been used by people within the Liberals who are critical of that. But I guess a lot of people are saying, look, there won't be an overreaction. This is a free kick for many ways for voters. There's no consequences in this by-election. They can't change the government, but they do have an opportunity just to send a message or give a little kick to the coalition who they feel may have neglected this seat over 25 years. In Griffith, in Leeton, people really want to talk politics and they're quite happy to tell you that they're voting One Nation. We've sort of crossed that threshold that voting One Nation is now socially acceptable for many people, and they're quite happy to tell you that they like Pauline Hanson. They like the fact that she says what they think, and they're really sticking it up the rest of them.
0: Rob Harris is the national correspondent for the Sydney Morning Herald and The Age. He was speaking to me from Albury. This is PM. I'm Samantha Donovan. Just a reminder, you can hear all our programs live or later on ABC Listen. One of the wonders of the natural world is turning 100 today. Englishman Sir David Attenborough has spent most of his life helping the rest of us better understand our planet. And as Angus Randall reports, his century on Earth is being celebrated around the globe.
2: There are few people who celebrate life on Earth more than Sir David Attenborough. And today, Earth celebrates him.
3: And his ability to communicate his own enthusiasms are very precious. And he's brought such joy to so many people.
4: Just the sound of his voice actually gives me so much comfort from my childhood.
5: I know everyone panics, don't they, if they ever see him trending. They're like, please still be here with us. So happy birthday, 100 years old. Oh my goodness, 100 years young.
2: In Britain, he's a national treasure. His century is being commemorated across the country. But the creative director of the BBC's Natural History Unit, Mike Gunton, says Sir David views himself as a public servant.
6: He defines what is good about Britain, what's good about being a human being. And I think that's why he's so special.
2: And even at 100, he's as engaged with the world around him as ever.
6: You go to his house, and as I was there just yesterday, there's the latest book of on some subject. It's on the piano. He's reading it. He's still fascinated about what's going on in the world. And that is infectious for people who work with him.
2: He's been on television almost as long as TV has existed, first appearing on screen in 1954. Sir David's 1979 series, Life on Earth, solidified the modern natural history documentary formula, taking 3 years to film and capturing moments never seen before. His surprise at being jumped on by a pair of playful young gorillas helped change the King Kong stereotype of gorillas as aggressive beasts.
7: There is more meaning and mutual understanding in exchanging a glance with a gorilla than any other animal I know. We're so similar.
2: And the release of Blue Planet 2 in 2017 is credited with launching global campaigns to reduce marine plastic pollution. He's long had a connection to Australia.
8: Waves from the Antarctic beat against Australia's southern shores.
9: These mulga trees produce nectar on which ants feed, and they have the most extraordinary larders.
10: What bird has the most elaborate, the most complex, the most beautiful song in the world? Well, I guess there are lots of contenders, but this bird must be one of them.

0: Superb lyrebird.
1: In 2017, the Australian Museum in Sydney conveyed two honours on the then 90-year-old. He became a lifetime patron and had a Tasmanian semi-slug named in his honour.
0: Easter dunk. Now, I like that. I don't know what you think, but what I think is that is great.
1: Australian Museum Director and CEO Kim McKay spent the day with Sir David.
2: And he had that beautiful calmness that you see on camera from him. I must say, at one point when there were a lot of people gathered around him trying to get a selfie with him or an autograph, you know, it was like a rock star in their presence. And it reminded

0: Of Lua's winning work is Pitjantjatjara elder, artist and traditional healer Illawanti Ken. Rachel Hayter prepared this report.
1: The unanimous decision of the judges was that the prize should go to Richard Lua for his portrait of Illawanti Ken.
2: Six-time Archibald finalist.
3: Amazing, incredible, incredible artist. A very lucky man to have painted Illawanti.
2: Richard Lua beat more than 1,000 entrants to take the 2026 Archibald. He describes himself as a sensitive artist and says making art is a lonely sport.
3: I just also now want to say thank you so much to my wife, Kieran, over here. I know I'm a complete pain in the arse and want all the time to have feedback about my art. And is this good, is that bad? I'm continually asking for her support and she always gives it to me.
2: Lua's portrait of Illawanti Ken is life-size. He says she's a small woman with a massive personality, funny, warm and with immense quiet authority. She paints, he says, with an urgency that he recognises. In a synthetic

0: and light of APY lands. Writer and art critic Quentin Sprague says the relationship between Lua and Ken matters.
1: Like a lot of years, this year's winner is a good marriage between artist and subject.
0: Tell me about the similarities between the styles of Richard Lua and Iluwanti Ken.
1: Richard Lua is known for a kind of quite an idiosyncratic kind of practice. I sort of look at his work and I think a lot about street signage. I think about self-taught artists. I know a lot of non-Indigenous artists who are really drawn to Indigenous painters, the qualities of materiality and paintliness that their work projects.
0: Also announced today, the win for the best landscape painting of Australian scenery or the best figure sculpture. Of the more than 770 entries, the win was won by Gaypalani Wanambi for her work, The Wanambi Tree. Using spray paint on etched steel, it tells the story of an ancestral honey hunter who felled the Wanambi tree and caused a river of honey and the founding of the Marukulu clan. Gaypalani Wanambi accepted the award via video message and speaking through a translator.
2: And I would like to thank my father for teaching me the painting and to continue believing my dreams.
3: Thank you.
0: The third and final prize, the Sulman, for the best subject painting, genre painting or mural project by an Australian artist. Of the more than 700 works submitted, Lucy Cullerton won this year's $40,000 Sulman for a painting of her greyhound, Tula, who, with her mottled coat and thoughtful eyes, sits atop a floral armchair.
4: I'd like to say a couple of words about my sitter. Tula's one of seven greyhounds that I have at home, and I'm an animal rights person, so she's my quiet protest about that industry, and I can't believe for her and all her friends that it's come up, so thank you.
0: The Archibald, Wynne and Sulman Prizes 2026 exhibition opens tomorrow and runs until the 16th of August at the Art Gallery of New South Wales.
5: Rachel Hayter with that report. And that's PM for this week. PM's producer is John Stewart. Technical production by Joram Toth and David Sargent. I'm Samantha Donovan. We'll be back on Monday evening. I hope you have a great weekend. Good night.

0: woman charged with terror-related offences says she is likely experiencing post-traumatic stress disorder. Janai Safar was taken into custody at Sydney International Airport last night after arriving on a flight from Doha. Pablo Vinales has the latest details.
1: Janai Safar appearing via audio-visual link from the Silverwater Correctional Facility as her legal team made an application for her release. That was formally refused by the judge today. Her lawyers arguing that there were exceptional circumstances in her case. Defence lawyer Michael Ainsworth pointing to Ms. Safar's 9-year-old son and saying that they both likely suffer from post-traumatic stress disorder and have serious medical issues that need to be attended to as a matter of urgency because of what he called were the truly horrific conditions that they were exposed to.
0: A high-risk safety alert issued to thousands of police, advising them to disable the Bluetooth on their body-worn cameras to overcome a major security flaw in Axon-branded equipment, has sparked accountability concerns with defence lawyers. Grace Tobin reports.
2: Thousands of police officers have been told the Axon security flaw, which reveals their real-time location, could have severe consequences for them. After initially dismissing the issue when tipped off by a hacker, Victoria Police has now told its officers they should set their body-worn cameras to flight mode to avoid being detected in covert jobs or before raids, and then manually activate their cameras once inside. Lawyer Jeremy King says he's concerned critical evidence could be lost.
3: Body-worn cameras are really one of the few meaningful ways that we can hold police accountable in our society.
2: Victoria Police said it's engaging with Axon about what further safeguards may be put in place.
0: Western Australia's cash cow, the iron ore industry, is facing potential headwinds. Jared Lucas reports.
4: Every US dollar movement in the iron ore price results in a $93 million increase or decrease to the WA budget bottom line. While iron ore has traded around $100 a tonne for the past 18 months, the WA Treasury is concerned about an extended conflict in the Middle East and a gradual slowing of China's economy. Conservative budget forecasts predict iron ore will average $85 a tonne next financial year and

0: Biden and Tehran have blamed each other for the exchange of fire. Iran says it acted in retaliation for what it described as U.S. aggression against an Iranian oil tanker and another vessel. Donald Trump has been asked how close the U.S. is to a deal with Iran, to which he gave a mixed response.
1: Could happen any day. Could, and it might not happen, but it could happen any day. I believe they want the deal more than I do.
0: He's reiterating that the ceasefire remains in effect and is downplaying the exchange of fire between the U.S. and Iran in the Strait of Hormuz. The U.S. president did, however, threaten more violent attacks if Iran does not agree to a peace deal.
2: Early results from local elections in England show huge losses for the two traditional main parties, the governing Labour Party and the opposition Conservatives. The right-wing Reform Party is the biggest winner so far. Its leader, Nigel Farage, says the result signals a historic shift in British politics. UK Prime Minister Sir Keir Starmer has conceded that the early results are disappointing, but says he plans to stay in the job as PM.
3: The voters have sent a message about the pace of change, how they want their lives improved. I was elected to meet those challenges, and I'm not going to walk away from those challenges and plunge the country into chaos.
2: WA's weather for tomorrow, light showers or drizzle over the Eucla, southeastern goldfields and eastern parts of the southeast coastal district, contracting to the Eucla in the evening. Areas of smoke haze across parts of the southwest land division. In Perth, 11 degrees overnight before a sunny Saturday, with a forecast top of 24 degrees. Right now in the city, 18.8.
4: Across the country on Thursday night, thousands gathered wearing pink to light candles to remember the life of 5-year-old Kumanjay Little Baby, whose body was found in Alice Springs a week earlier. A 47-year-old man has been charged with her murder. In Alice Springs, members of her family and the community came together in grief and support. We'll bring you some of those words in this weekend's edition of Australia Wide. Plus, locals and regional businesses

0: week earlier. Since then, Northern Territory Police have charged 47-year-old Jefferson Lewis with her alleged murder. Those attending at Anzac Oval in Alice Springs were encouraged to remember to pay their respects to Kumanjay Little Baby's family and to hear messages of grief, sorrow and support for the community. Our reporter Emma Haskin was there.
1: Let's look up to the night sky and find the brightest star where Kumanjay Little Baby is, now in heaven. And my name is Leanne Little and I work for the Northern Territory Police. And this evening, mum of Kumanjay Little Baby has asked me to say some words on her behalf. She wants this message to be heard across all the vigils happening across Australia in honour of her little daughter, Kumanjay Little Baby. As a Christian, I would like to thank the Father, the Son, and the Holy Spirit for gifting me with a beautiful baby girl and for choosing me to be her mum.
2: That little girl was my granddaughter for me. But first, I'd like to thank her and the people and the police and everyone that got involved with my granddaughter's search. I thank you so much. She had all the families, which is four groups. Today, I miss her so much.
3: We are here to extend our love and our strength to Kumanjay's family and all of those who knew and loved her. And I speak for our wider community in saying to the family directly, we are here. We are with you and we support you. Our community of Mbantwa Alice Springs gathered together in our hundreds to search for Kumanjay Little Baby. We gathered together in our devastation when she was found. And tonight we gather together again after one of the most painful things that this community will ever go through, still together and bound by love and loss.
4: So thank you, people, for being here with us and standing with us. It's so wonderful to be here of one nation. I know we are all different colours and different nations and different people, but we are one people in God's name. We are all God's children. That's why we are all here saying thank you, Wabara, that you have helped us and supported us in all our ways. Thank you.
5: There are no words that can ease the pain of losing a child. And this loss is felt right across the community of Alice Springs and Australia. As police, we are part of this community. We are proud to live here. Our families are here, and we deeply care about the people we serve. When a tragedy like this happens, it affects us deeply too. Over recent days, we have seen an unprecedented level of support from the community during search efforts. People came together from all walks of life. Family, locals, volunteers, community leaders, police, partner agencies were all united sharing a single purpose to find Kumanjay Little Baby. On behalf of the Northern Territory Police, I want to sincerely thank every person who contributed. Your actions reflect the strength and the heart of humanity. While this is a time of immense sadness, it is a reminder of what we are capable of when we come together with compassion, care, and a shared commitment to one another.

0: I want you all to know that my heart is broken into a million pieces. And I want you to know that I am having trouble knowing how I can repair it and how I can live without my little baby. She was my little princess, my princess who loved the colour pink. I ask that her short life not be used by politicians for reasons that do not honour and respect her. Instead, I want my little baby to be remembered as a pretty girl in pink. A little girl who was truly loved by me, Ramzaya, and her family. I ask that we remember her for who she was, a beautiful little baby. I want to thank the Australian people for grieving with me, who are sharing and understanding my pain and heartbreak alongside me and my son Ramzaya and my wider family. And I ask for everyone to take care of your little ones.
1: That was Northern Territory Police Executive Director of Cultural Reform, Leanne Little, reading a message from Kumanjay Little Baby's mother. You also heard from Kumanjay Little Baby's kinship grandfather, Rob Roy, Alice Springs Mayor, Asta Hill, Commander James Gray Spence from the Northern Territory Police, and singing by the Central Australian Aboriginal Women's Choir. And if this story has been distressing for you, you can contact 13 Yarn, a 24/7 crisis support line for Aboriginal and Torres Strait Islander people, or you can also call Lifeline on 13 11 14.
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1: The Albanese government has put the brakes on what would have been the biggest federal rail project in a century. The aim was to connect major agricultural regions to markets, a railway that would travel from Victoria through country New South Wales and up to Queensland. Now, regional communities and businesses along that corridor have been left reeling after the federal government announced it had axed funding for the Inland Rail project. Why? Well, a cost blowout of more than $45 billion, according to an independent cost assessment. Regional communities, though, are now wondering what it will mean for their roads and local economies. Our reporter Kemi Maguire has more from Toowoomba in Queensland.
3: My first reaction was to get angry.
4: So we'd have to basically wind back a range of other projects or find money from other areas in order to fund it.
5: Sure, it's just really hard to see how this makes economic sense.
6: Spanning 1,600 kilometres, the new freight corridor was to be Australia's biggest rail project in a century and promised to deliver quicker, more resilient freight, improve road safety while cutting emissions. But the government has revealed it has hit the brakes on funding the project anywhere north of the regional New South Wales town of Parkes. April Kavanagh is the chair of the Toowoomba and Surat Basin Enterprise. Up until last night, she thought the line was still coming through her region.
5: We followed up with a letter to Minister King just last week saying, you know, we look forward to your budget announcement. Disappointed to see such a decision made relating to one of Australia's most heavily trafficked routes. Certainly a significant setback, economic setback for inland Australia. You know, in the current fuel crisis where we know that rail is $35 cheaper per tonne compared to roads, and $110 million cheaper per annum compared to roads on ageing road infrastructure. It's just really hard to see how this makes economic sense.
6: The line was expected to cross the Queensland-New South Wales border near Gundwindi. Mayor Lawrence Springborg spent years in state parliament before local politics and still remembers the beginnings of the rail project.
7: John Anderson, then Transport Minister and later Deputy Prime Minister, stood on the Queensland side of the McIntyre River with the wonderful Queenslander Everil Compton, and they drove a silver spike in a rock, and it still sits there. It had various iterations, basically Melbourne to Darwin, Melbourne to Gladstone, but it was going to cross the border at Gundawindi. And here we are, 25 years down the track, and basically it's been killed off. Now, this would have to be one of the worst examples that I've ever seen on how to do a noble public infrastructure project very, very badly. There's been problems with this from woe to go, and I really shake my head and I look at what, you know, our forebears did in the 1860s in getting a rail line from Grantchester to Ipswich in a little under a year, and we're talking about picks and shovels, and now we can't even build a rail line that basically links our country together. And you know, there's been lots of problems with the way that this has been done. It's been administered, from, you know, corridor acquisitions to environmental approvals and all of that. It was all cart before the horse, but it's always been a great project that has been done very, very, very badly.
6: Labor's blaming the Coalition for decades of underinvestment in the project. Infrastructure Minister Catherine King said an independent assessment of Inland Rail estimated the cost of delivering the project in full now exceeded $45 billion, more than three times the current budget allocation.
4: And in addition to that, it's hit its ceiling for equity funding. It's to date, it's been funded off equity, so off budget. This would actually hit the budget as well. So we'd have to basically wind back a range of other projects or find money from other areas in order to fund it.
6: Opposition leader Angus Taylor says the decision will impact regional Australia.
8: This was a connection planned between Melbourne and Brisbane that would take a significant amount of traffic off our roads going through that, you know, which goes through my electorate. This was a real opportunity to take those pressures away. But it's also going to have a big impact on regional communities. We do have deep concerns about that.
6: Everald Compton, the man known as the father of Inland Rail, says private investment could still carry the project.
3: My first reaction was to get angry, but then I couldn't see any point. It's a dud railway from the start because it wasn't going to connect the Port of Melbourne to the Port of Brisbane and give the rural communities along the way a means of exporting. It was going to, from the outskirts of Melbourne to the outskirts of Brisbane, and I made it clear to government at that time that that was a dud railway, and I just said, well, I'll get on with the next bit to Gladstone and you fellas can do this.
6: In the meantime, April Kavanagh says freight will still have to move throughout the country on tired roads.
5: The freight task is certainly going to continue to grow, so our focus has to absolutely move on to the government, calling on the government to now spend money into the upgrade of our roads, given we currently have 6,000 trucks through town and that's only going to be growing.
1: That's April Kavanagh, ending that report by Kemi Maguire in Toowoomba.
2: This is ABC Australia Wide.
1: To Port Punkah in Victoria now, where police and members of the community banded together to pick the last wine grapes of the vintage. It was only 10 months ago police were called to the small town for what was one of the darkest days for the force, when two officers were killed in the line of duty by Desi Freeman. Our reporter Annie Brown has this story.
9: Hand-picking grapes in an autumnal vineyard on a sunny day in the northeast Victorian town of Port Punkah is an ideal day out. However, this picturesque day carries a heavy, sombre undertone as Victorian police and the wider community grieve the lives lost just 6 kilometres down the road back in August.
10: Well, sadly, we've been here before. So this is actually a winery where Victoria Police actually used the premises as part of its forward command post in the early hours and going into the days after that tragic event where we lost Neil and Vadim.
9: That's Chief Executive of the Police Association of Victoria, Wayne Gatt. He says today is about honouring Detective Leading Senior Constable Neil Thompson and Senior Constable Vadim Devart Hortat, who were killed in the line of duty on August 26th.
10: It's nice to be back and to watch people healing, supporting each other, and to watch the community engaging with police as well. I mean, like for every police officer here, there's a member of the local community, and I think that speaks volumes to the strength of this local community, the impact that this event has had on each and every one of them, but their enduring support for police in our community as well. And for our members to see that and to feel it, to be side by side with those people as we have a common purpose, it's just an outstanding way of lifting your spirits and helping you focus on why we do the job in the first place.
9: On March 30th, Desi Freeman was shot and killed by police after months on the run when he was found hiding out in a shipping container near Walwa. This brought the search for the fugitive to an end.
10: Well, to be fair, I don't think we'd be doing this today had that not occurred. I don't think anyone in the community, indeed most police that are participating today, would have been quite ready for that. There have been shared joy here, and there have been tears as we've picked grapes as well, because reliving those moments and those events in a place that is quite symbolic, to be quite honest, in the circumstances, can be quite emotional for many members. But it's part of the healing process. It's part of helping them to move forward as well.
9: Amongst the vines is Detective Sergeant Chris Hill. Neil Thompson was a close colleague, one of a tight-knit team of four in Wangaratta's Criminal Investigation Unit. Many of the police officers in the vineyard today were first responders to the August shootings. Chris was one of them. He describes that day as horrific.
11: Well, look, the day was very difficult, obviously. Like I said before, we certainly think about August 26 every time we drive down the road outside the winery here, and hit the roundabout at Port Bunker. You can't not, and I expect that'll be the way for the rest of our lives. So, yeah.
12: Can you tell us a little bit about Neil?
11: Well, he'd be laughing at me now. he was a great friend. He loved the outdoors. He'd be helping here today, particularly for some wine on offer. He was looking forward to life after his career, but he was also he wasn't backwards in coming forwards about how much he was going to miss working with us and the other boys in the unit. So we miss him a lot.
9: Feathertop Winery was also the police forward command post for hundreds of officers during the initial stages of what became Australia's largest ever tactical police operation. Owner Janelle Marsden came up with the idea to make a special wine to fundraise for police legacy.
13: We've been picking since 8 o'clock this morning, and you know, I wouldn't be surprised if we could raise $50,000 for police legacy at the end of this, and it gives me goosebumps to be able to do that.
9: What's the feeling like for you at the moment, and would you say broader in the community here in Port Bunker?
13: I think everyone's compassionate about every level of this. I mean, absolutely compassionate that the police lives were lost in the beginning. They're compassionate that family members have lost one of their family members in the end. They may not have had to agree with his actions, but there's still grief associated to that. I think there's a lot of hardship in the community about, from a business perspective, we lost absolutely the peak of our spring season and the ski season. I think the community does need to continue to be together, and anyone that knows me in the community, I say this day in, day out about we can only do this together. I think the, you know, 21 odd thousand police that are in Victoria have a passionate connection to Port Bunker, and I know they're already coming back and staying and visiting and engaged with us as a community, and we'll get through it and we will be fine, but we will never forget.
9: Today also brings a close to vintage at the winery. Janelle said these grapes started growing in late August when the incident happened, and now they're ready for the next step in becoming wine. The Shiraz Cabernet blend will not be ready for drinking for at least another year or so, and is yet to be given an official name. Chris Hill reckons Neil would have had a few ideas on what to call it.
11: He'd probably call it the Bomber or something like that. He loves the Bombers, but being a nice dark red, something like that, it'd be linked to the Bombers for sure.
1: That's Detective Sergeant Chris Hill from Wangaratta Police, ending that story from Annie Brown. And finally here on Australia Wide. When Thomas Wendland headed out for a weekend hike in the Warrumbungal National Park in central New South Wales, he never thought he'd fall and injure himself, leaving him unable to walk and contemplating how he was going to get home safely. When seven high school girls and their teachers stumbled across him, it turned out they were the perfect rescue team. This story from Christy Redding and Bridget Murphy.
14: After 3 days of hiking, students from Armidale's Presbyterian Ladies College were ready for their four-day hike to come to a close. But a more strenuous task was still ahead of them. They stumbled upon another hiker in need, Thomas Wendland, who had broken his leg in the Warrumbungal National Park.
15: I slipped on a step and landed on my ankle. I heard it snap. I got real dizzy and felt quite sick when it had happened. I was like, okay, something's not right. But we kept pushing on. We ran into a couple of nurses along the way who helped. One put a compression bandage on it. Then I fell on it again. That's when the pain started a lot.
14: Using tarp poles, a hammock, and their outdoor education training, the students hiked for 2 hours to get the man to safety. Year 11 student Stephanie Blake said the girls were eager to help.
16: The first part is trying to work out a system, like how you're going to do it. So you lie down the tarp, and then we placed my hammock over the top, and then he lay down on that, and we all positioned ourselves around the outside. We would like work out, count down 3 seconds, and then lift him up all together, and then we would walk 60 seconds and then rest for 15 seconds and rotate.
14: It took the group 2 hours to find a place where the man could be safely evacuated by the National Parks and Wildlife Service. But the girls were determined not to give up.
16: You don't realise how far 3.5 k's is when you're hiking. It just goes a lot quicker than when you're shuffling along carrying someone. And so the path just seemed to keep getting longer and longer, and nothing seemed to change. Breaking it up helped a lot, because then you had something to aim for. You just waited for the 60 seconds to be over and then you got a break. Felt such a good sense of achievement that we were able to help him. Like, we thought about how much progress he was making before we stepped in to help, how far he was able to get, and the fact that we could get him out and that he would make it home. We were worrying about him not even getting out. So, yeah, that sense of achievement.
14: The Duke of Edinburgh Award is a program for young people that focuses on physical recreation, skills, voluntary service and adventure. PLC outdoor educator Amanda Burney led the girls through the rescue and said the skills students learnt from the award were crucial.
17: We had practiced this exact scenario a couple of years ago with this group of students when they were doing their bronze Duke of Ed hike. And I remember at the time a lot of complaining and comments about, oh, you know, when would we ever need to use this? So it was really lovely that when I called out to the girls and asked them to wait and told them what our plan was to help this gentleman, they were so excited. There was lots of comments like, oh, wow, like we've trained for this. I can't believe that, you know, we actually get to do it in person. So they were really proud to be able to help. It ended up being quite a strenuous task, and the girls realised that, you know, it's all fun and exciting in the first 10 minutes, but once you're doing that for an hour and a half, yeah, you've really just got to lock in.
14: Mr. Wendland said he doesn't know what would have happened without the girls' help.
15: I was like, okay, I'm actually going to make it home, and me and my friend aren't going to be stuck out here all night. I was very grateful that they were there to be able to help. It absolutely means the world, like, that they were able to offer the assistance that they did. Like, I'm forever grateful for them. So I wish them all their luck, because they have a 10-day hike in New Zealand. I hope that they don't have to put this stuff into action again. And I hope they have a lot of fun.
1: Thomas Wendland there, speaking about his bush rescue and the help he received from some very capable high school students. And that's Australia Wide. I'm Alex Hyman. Thanks so much for your company. We'll be back again next week. Have a wonderful weekend. Cheerio.

0: Good evening, Jonathan Hopper with ABC News. WA Treasurer Rita Saffiotti has used her post-budget address to warn other states and territories that Western Australia will not shy away from protecting its GST deal. WA will receive $9.3 billion in GST revenue for the 26-27 financial year. The funding allocation is part of a long-standing agreement between the state and federal governments, which is now under review. Ms Saffiotti says she'll fight to protect that agreement and make sure Western Australia is not punished for its economic success.
1: Even with your reforms, Western Australia will only receive 82% of our population share of GST next year. That's $2 billion we're giving away to other states. But instead of criticism from the other states, a simple thank you would be nice.
0: A man has appeared in Mandurah Magistrates Court charged with trying to pervert the course of justice. It's alleged Alfred John Impicciatore attempted to bribe a witness in an ongoing criminal investigation. The 56-year-old appeared in the Mandurah Magistrates Court via video link from custody. The duty lawyer said Mr. Impicciatore was likely to apply for bail at his next appearance.

0: appearance. He's scheduled to appear in court again on June the 5th. In Sydney, a woman charged with joining ISIS has been refused bail despite her lawyer arguing for her release to seek medical support. She arrived in Sydney from Syria on Thursday with her 9-year-old son. Here's Pablo Vinales.
1: And Mr. Ainsworth also argued that there would be a delay in the case and that that should be considered by the judge. We heard from the Crown who argued against her release, citing what they said was a very strong case. Prosecutor Brian Massoni told the court that the applicant, in his words, intentionally and impermissibly travelled to the city of Raqqa, which was declared under the control of Islamic State. And he also said that she remained in that place and took steps to become a member of the terrorist organisation.
0: 4 Victorian men accused of sending and sharing violent Islamic State propaganda have been granted bail. Danny Tran reports.
2: The men, Adiyan Sawari, Azan Syed, Mohammed Ahmadzai and Suleim Sawari, were arrested during raids at their homes yesterday. The group appeared in the Melbourne Magistrates Court this afternoon, where they're each facing a charge of possessing violent extremist material. During Mr. Ahmadzai's hearing, a federal prosecutor told the court that content allegedly found on the 21-year-old's devices was gruesome and serious. The men were all granted bail and will return to court in July.
0: US President Donald Trump has insisted that the US ceasefire with Iran remains intact despite what's been described as a serious clash in the Strait of Hormuz. Both sides have blamed each other for the attacks. The BBC's Yolande Nell has more.
3: The US military said it intercepted Iranian attacks on 3 Navy ships. These were unprovoked Iranian attacks. And it said that in response, it targeted Iranian military facilities. None of its ships were hit. The Iranian version of events is that US forces targeted an Iranian oil tanker in its coastal waters and a second vessel. Of course, the US has been maintaining a naval blockade of Iran. And Iran said that the US then hit with airstrikes on civilian areas, including Qasem Island, which is in the strait itself.
0: 3 hikers have died after a volcano erupted in the north of Indonesia's Halmahera Island. The BBC's Lisa Tambonen reports.
4: Police say those who died were among 20 people who were on Mount Dukono when it erupted this morning. They didn't say how they died, but said they'd been near the crater rim at the time. The authorities say search and rescue teams are still trying to find and evacuate the missing hikers, as well as recover the bodies of those who died. Mount Dukono is on the island of Halmahera, which lies to the east of Sulawesi. Indonesia's geological agency said it spewed volcanic ash 10 kilometres into the sky.
0: Police in Germany say several people, including an armoured vehicle driver, have been taken hostage at a bank branch in the western town of Zinzig. They say it's believed there are several perpetrators in the bank, adding that the situation is stable. Authorities say they've cordoned off a large area around the bank and that there is currently no danger to the public outside that area. Perth's weather, 11 degrees overnight before a sunny Saturday with a top of 24. The chance of smoke haze in the morning, mainly about the northern suburbs. Right now in the city, it's 18.1 degrees. ABC News.
5: 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For the final countdown.
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15: Welcome to Thank God It's Friday on this Friday, the 8th of May. I am Charlie Pickering, coming to you live from the George Negus Memorial Concert Hall. And a big shout out to the Australian people all around the country tuning in to be entertained and informed. And you need to be informed because, according to Rowan Dean from Sky News,
16: Australian people are so dumb. We voted him in the first time. Dumber because we voted him in the second time. How dumb will we be because we were so dumb as to go down the path we went down, in my opinion.
15: So to paraphrase Rowan Dean, thanks for listening, idiots. Meanwhile, you may think that the Iran war is going badly, but not in US conservative circles where Trump is still hailed as a god.
17: President Trump has oranges the size of beach balls.
15: Yes, sure.

0: Or as they call him in America, Don the Fruiterer. And I have to be careful. I didn't say Don the Fruiterer. Address your complaints to Lee Sales. We have a massive lineup of Australia's sharpest comedy minds, and Pauline Hanson has seen the panel for tonight and given her sign of tick of approval.
1: Stupid Australians, and I will call them stupid, simpletons, dumbed down, have no idea what they're doing.
0: Apologies, Australia's sharpest simpletons. And to help me introduce them, I'm going to use quotes about the irreplaceable David Attenborough, who turns 100 today, and quotes from David Attenborough as well. So, first up, we have an actor and comedian fresh off her hit comedy festival show Vampire, who's been described by David Attenborough as...
2: Standing well over a metre tall, its vast bill means it has trouble balancing. It's entirely reliant on its parents for food and water.
0: It's the always reliant and ever reliable Amy Ruffle! Next up, it's a person described as the undisputed queen of punk cabaret, currently performing their smash hit show in Melbourne, and of whom David Attenborough once said...
3: This extraordinary creature is half blind, half deaf, and this is just about as fast as it can move.
0: Well, that's the consequences of a nocturnal life in cabaret. Please welcome Bernie Dieter! And finally, it's stand-up actor and writer and nominee for Most Outstanding Show at Melbourne Comedy Festival, who was described by David Attenborough as...
3: Rather difficult to see because it looks exactly like a dried leaf.
0: Yes. And that is exactly why you wear sunscreen, kids. It's Oliver Coleman!
4: Oh.
0: All right, now that we've introduced the panel, let's get to find out what they really think with a little warm-up segment we call the Hot Take Hoedown.
5: Grab your partners, give them a spin. It's time for the Hot Take Hoedown.
0: Interesting one here. Jacinta Allen had to personally intervene yesterday, Jacinta Allen, the Premier of Victoria, after this decision was made in Melbourne.
6: Socceroos fans are fuming over a decision by Federation Square not to screen next month's World Cup matches. Previous bad behaviour is being blamed.
0: That's right. In Jacinta Allen's own words, and a little warning, this is a tiny bit blue, but I'm quoting the Premier of Victoria, so it's not my fault. In her words, every public gathering is going to have a few dickheads. So should a little bit of bad behaviour stop Federation Square from showing World Cup matches? We will start with you, Amy.
7: Absolutely not. I think it should go ahead. But maybe we take a leaf out of soccer's book and... You know, first flare, it's a yellow card. Second flare,
0: yes.
7: It's a red card and you're out.
0: Yes, a card system to remove the ne'er-do-wells, the D-heads, as the Premier says.
7: The D-heads get one chance. They can have their yellow card, and if they do it again, then they're out.
0: What are some of the offences that you think are card-worthy with a crowd at Federation Square? Flares, obviously,
7: flares
0: is one.
7: Flares is a big one.
0: And same goes for bell-bottoms, obviously.
7: low-rise.
0: Yeah. Sorry, skinny jeans as well. Each end of the spectrum, unacceptable.
7: I guess what I'm here to say is, what are we doing with denim? Come on!
0: But what else is it about these crowds at Fed Square that is a problem, do you think?
7: I love you think that I would know. Or do you think that I would go?
0: When I think... The world
7: soccer.
0: Game, I think you.
7: Yes.
0: I really do.
7: Thank you.
0: Hooliganism, that's what I think of when I look at you, Amy.
7: The only thing it made me think of is I did go to, and this will shock no one in the room, the Taylor Swift Eras Tour concert.
0: Yes.
7: And that was, there was so many people in the stadium, 100,000 people, there was 50,000 people outside, and guess what? Not one issue. People were giving out bracelets, they were having champagne little picnics, it was a beautiful time.
0: Mm.
7: So I guess I'm saying get rid of the world, I'm changing my mind. Let's get rid of the World Cup and let's play the Eras Tour.
0: Right, so, wow.
7: 2 weeks straight, we're doing the replay of the concert.
0: That was a rapid 180. That absolutely crumpled like a cheap suit, that argument right there.
7: Yeah.
0: Do you think maybe one of the flaws of the Eras Tour is it wasn't
7: there
0: competitive
7: were no flaws.
0: Enough?
7: There were no flaws, Charlie. It was perfect.
0: Whoa. But, you know, the people love the World Cup because it's a competition. Do you think maybe it should be, like, instead of just the Eras Tour, it should be like Taylor Swift versus Dua Lipa? Or let's make it interesting, versus AC/DC. I'd like to see that.
7: I would love to see that. And it's just like a tier system, and by the end we have the number one pop star.
0: Yes.
7: Yes.
0: The bracket.
7: I can't agree more.
0: Do you know what? This is what
7: World
0: we're talking
7: Cup.
0: About.
7: Yeah.
4: Did you guys just describe Eurovision?
0: Yeah, I think so. I think that's exactly right. But good. Address your complaints to Sarah Ferguson. Now, so let's move on. Bernie, do you think it's right to, like, let a little bit of bad behaviour stop Federation Square from showing World Cup matches?
4: To be honest, I'm actually more interested in watching the bad behaviour than I am 22 little men running around chasing a ball. So I think we should just screen the bad behaviour, you know, and maybe not the low-rider jeans or the, you know, the flares, but, you know, people jumping fences and passionately making out and stripping off all their clothes, you know, and then we could get a commentator, maybe like Roaming Brian, is that his name?
8: Yes.
4: Yes, yes. And he could interview people, you know, mid-pash. You know, and then be like, how do you feel about this? Are you going to regret hearing if Simon from accounts?
0: Wow.
8: Wait, yes. What is happening at the soccer?
0: Yeah, I don't know, but I like where this is going.
8: It's my
0: I will
8: dream.
0: Say.
8: You know, I've been missing out.
0: I think. Yeah. I don't know what this sport is called, but I like it.
8: Yes.
0: I think it's good. I'm not sure I want Brian Taylor involved. I don't think he has the sensitivity to handle that level of intimacy in a public setting.
4: I mean, you've got to give him credit. He might do.
0: Do I have to give him credit?
4: He's got a good moustache, right? You know, it's going to be fine.
0: The idea of a professionally broadcast, let's be honest, orgy, with Brian Taylor as the boundary rider is, well, it's bold.
8: It's fascinating.
0: Thank you. That's a very interesting suggestion. So, Oliver, how about you? Do you think some bad behaviour should mean that we're not screening the World Cup at Federation Square or in public event spaces anywhere in the country?
9: No, I don't. I agree with Jacinta Allen. Why let a few D-heads kind of ruin the fun for everyone? The only thing I'm wondering is where was Jacinta Allen when they cancelled our Year 12 formal when Tom Armstrong let off a stink bomb at the graduation assembly?
0: It's an issue that just won't go away.
9: It was
0: away,
9: Tom
0: Oliver.
9: Armstrong.
0: Yes.
9: We were all in on it, but it was Tom Armstrong.
0: It is wrong to punish others for the acts of a few.
9: This is what I'm saying, huh? Come on, Jacinta, reach out, please. I've been calling.
0: Do you know what's... The thing is, this public plea makes it sound like you want to reconvene your school formal. Is that like you want
9: is
0: to...
9: Is that weird? 20 years
0: yeah,
9: later?
0: Yeah, it is.
4: Yeah.
0: That's just what I was thinking. It's like...
9: Come on, we can broadcast that at Federation Square. It'll be a hit.
0: Do you know what's amazing is my school formal... This is a thing we semi have in common, but my school formal, the rule was that there were to be no after parties. And I didn't go to the after party, but there was, and it got raided by the police. And then the next year, they had no formal. They hated us.
8: Yeah.
0: Like, they hated our year level completely. So there was, like, they missed out. You talk about, like, vicarious punishment. A whole year level suffered because of us. We'd moved on with our lives.
9: Yeah, that's bad.
0: Everything was fine.
9: But if you have no formal, just have the after party, but no formal.
0: Yeah.
9: It's the best bit anyway.
0: It's good. No worry about, like, finding a date, all of that stuff. Just go to the after party.
9: Yeah, that is the worst part, trying to find a date to the formal.
0: I can't help but feel we've digressed, but well done, everyone. I think it's two yeses and a no. I'm not sure. But hopefully Jacinta Allen will overrule this. Like, this is where you need some kind of benevolent dictator to just step in and go, this is how it's going to be. We're still going to be out there. I mean, Tony Armstrong needs somewhere to go off tap when Australia wins a World Cup game. It absolutely has to happen.
8: And honestly, what else have they got to worry about at this point?
0: Who in general?
8: The government.
0: The government, yeah.
8: Everything else is going fine, it's Charlie.
0: It's just tickety-boo.
8: Yeah.
9: People were pretty disappointed after the Victorian budget, and I feel like this is a way for Jacinta Allen to get people back on site. Just people being like, well, you can watch the soccer. We're not funding hospitals that much.
0: They should do the budget at half time in the soccer.
9: Then at least,
0: you know,
9: someone
0: like
9: will
0: the, you
9: pay attention.
0: You have the first half, and then you come out in a scarf, and you go, "We're cutting education, Aussie, Aussie, Aussie, oi, oi, oi." You just go, "Hang on a minute, why was I cheering that?" I don't know.
8: I mean, that's one
0: politics.
8: Way to get audience to do bad behaviour. Yeah.
0: All right, let's get on with the actual quiz now. Now, the rules of the game are simple. If you get a question right, you hear this and score 1 point. If you land a hot take, you hear this.
2: Okay.
0: And score 2 points. And if you land a genius level miraculous answer, you will hear this. And score 5 points. So mathematically, being correct is fine, but being funny is better. Let's get the game started with our first game. It's the short-term memory test.
10: Short-term memory test. How well do you remember the news of the week using only your years.
0: Yes, the short-term memory test.

0: We play the news of the week out of context, and you have to tell us what the story is about. And the first one involves the Japanese PM Sanae Takaichi visiting Australia this week, and Albo and the Japanese PM bonded over their love of rock music.
1: With Anthony Albanese understood to be giving his rock music-loving counterpart...
0: Wow, that was long and sounded filthy. I love it. So what did Albo give the rock music-loving Japanese PM, Amy?
2: Okay, so this is beautiful. Albo actually did a personal performance of all of AC/DC's discography.
0: All of it?
2: All of it.
0: Because cover to cover, Bon Scott years, Into the Johnson years.
2: That's why the beep was so long.
0: Wow. Oh, yes. That's right.
2: Because for him, it's like important national policy agenda to be thunderstruck.
1: Okay.
0: Yeah, I think that's yes.
2: That's an AC/DC joke.
0: Yeah, correct.
2: It just felt like nobody got it.
0: That's... Or they judged it. I'm not sure. They might have got it and just been like...
2: I think it's good if you then explain it afterwards and still don't get a laugh.
0: It always helps a joke to explain it afterwards. The audience was being a ball breaker. That's an ACGC joke too. So, Bernie, what did Albo give the rock music-loving Japanese PM?
3: Well, I actually think that after that performance, mm-hmm. he maybe handed her a tiny little Polaroid of himself actually wearing Angus Young's schoolboy outfit.
0: Oh, oh wow.
3: As a reminder.
0: Yes. That is, it's vastly inappropriate, but at the same time, I'm curious to see it.
3: I mean, we don't know where it is, you know, the outfit is gone, and I feel like it's in Albo's cupboard.
0: Wow, that is... a fascinating picture to deal with right there. And the moment you say it, I can actually see Albo visually in my head in a school uniform.
4: He does weirdly have schoolboy vibes.
0: He does have schoolboy vibes. And even as I say that, I wish you would not put this in my head. It feels inappropriate, like I'm going to this weird, like 40-year-old school
4: I'm imagining he's my day. Talk about thunderstruck.
0: Oliver Coleman, I'm scared to ask, what did Albo give the rock music-loving Japanese PM?
4: Well, you're right on the money. He actually gave a vinyl copy of AC/DC's Dirty Deeds Done Dirt Cheap in honour of the Australian gas industry's relationship with Japan.
0: Oh! Wow. It's an AC/DC joke and it's a little bit of topical satire. Don't mind if I do. Well, let's see if anyone got the points.
1: With Anthony Albanese understood to be giving his rock music-loving counterpart a black drum skin hand-signed by members of AC/DC.
0: Yes, it was the skin of an AC/DC drum, which is a nice thought, but what she really wanted was one of Scott Morrison's Back in Black mugs from the 2020 budget. Oh, that's a collector's item. Meanwhile, it was revealed that the Japanese PM has been to Australia before.
5: Your love for Australia shown by the fact that you had your honeymoon.
6: My honeymoon destination was actually and I did with my husband.
0: I bet you did. So what did the Japanese PM do on her honeymoon? On what? Actually, say whatever you like. No, what did the Japanese PM do on her honeymoon in Australia, Bernie?
3: Well, I actually like to think she's a very strong woman, you know, but she needs to let loose sometimes, as we all do. And maybe her and her husband went to Bondi and did some body shots off the lifesavers.
0: Oh, wow. With the stars of Bondi Rescue.
3: Yeah, absolutely.
0: Wow, what a beautiful thought. Ollie, what did the Japanese PM do on her honeymoon in Australia?
4: Oh, yeah, well, she did something that you can't do in Japan. She came to Australia and she took a slow-motion train from Melbourne to Sydney. She was like, wow, how do they make the trains go so slow here? It's amazing.
0: It's a very good point. And do you know what? It's funny, the moment you say that, you know, like, we're very comfortable getting someone else to tell us how to build submarines. Mm. Have we once thought of asking the Japanese to build us a train?
4: No, they know what they're doing.
0: You know, like...
2: We let them do the sushi once.
0: That's exactly right.
2: Do the big guys.
0: We've had sushi trains here for 20 years, zero fatalities.
2: Yeah, and faster than the regular train.
0: That's exactly right. They can be trusted. Even that technology would be...
2: Yes.
0: It would be better than what we've got.
2: We can dream.
0: Amy, what did the Japanese PM do on her honeymoon in Australia?
2: Charlie, of course she went to the Big Banana.
0: Oh, really?
2: Her honeymoon. There's only one thing on her mind.
0: Big banana.
2: A big banana.
0: And then the rough end of the big pineapple. But no, I am. Coffs Harbour. I think it's Coffs Harbour is where the big banana is.
2: They're all
0: is,
2: in unless... Queensland, aren't they, the big things?
0: Oh, no, no. Some are in far north New South Wales.
2: Oh. I beg my pardon.
0: I think the big prawn is technically New South Wales. So okay. I think that's
3: Victoria has the big koala. Does it?
0: Yes.
4: Correct.
0: It does. Yeah. It definitely has a big koala.
3: A big koala. Okay. Is there more than one big koala?
0: Do you know, I think there are multiple big koalas.
3: Whoa.
0: How about that?
3: I've just learned something.
0: Yes.
2: What, when did we decide our whole, you know, tourism would just be big thing?
0: The 70s.
2: Okay.
0: That was pretty much it.
2: That checks out, actually. No further questions.
0: Around about the same time we decided that the Leyland brothers were worthy of celebrity. Now, I say that and you're looking at me like you're an Amazonian tribe and I've emerged trying to converse with you. But no, it doesn't matter. It just doesn't.
2: No, please, Charlie, tell us more.
4: Get up their Wikipedia page.
0: No. I'm not going to get up their Wikipedia page. I'm going to take a risk here. Okay. I'm going to take a risk that I know the audience, or that the audience and I are closer in demographic. Can anyone? Okay. Sing loud if you know the next line to this. Loud. Okay. Travel all over the countryside.
7: Ask the Leyland brothers.
0: How about that?
2: Wow. That was incredible. Wow.
0: Yes.
2: Yes.
0: So the Leyland brothers were brothers and they travelled all over the countryside. They basically had a land cruise and would just drive around discovering stuff around Australia in very tight King G shorts. But they looked like, did you ever see the Curiosity Show? Did you ever see that? Okay, before you were born, a lot of stuff happened. It is our culture. And we've lost it, obviously. But I obviously digress. But a big shout out to the Leyland brothers if you're listening. Pour one out for the Leyland brothers if they're no longer with us. I'm not sure. Did that? Well, I just don't have the info at this stage. So anyway, let's find out if anyone, please move on. Did anyone get the points? What did the Japanese PM do on her honeymoon in Australia?
5: Your love for Australia is shown by the fact that you had your honeymoon.
6: My honeymoon destination was actually to the Great Barrier Reef, and I did scuba diving with my husband.
0: Yes, so she's now seen both of Australia's most beautiful natural wonders, the Great Barrier Reef and Lake Burley Griffin. She has seen the best of this country. I think let's do a little score check right now, just looking at the score right now. And, it's pretty close. Amy, you're on 3 points. Yes. Bernie, you're on 3 points. But Oliver, you are out in front on 6 points.
4: Whoa. Woo. Holy moly.
0: Ollie, how are you feeling?
4: This is the best day of my life.
0: Wow. This is better than the day when you still thought the formal was going to happen.
4: Yeah, I've had soup and I got 6 points on a quiz.
0: Bernie, your first time at TGIF. How's it feeling so far?
3: It's great. It's a lot of fun. I feel like maybe I'm a little bit filthy for the ABC, but I'm going to keep rolling with it.
0: No, see,
3: I'm going to embrace it.
0: So tell you what, they're not all Leyland Brother sing-along behind closed doors. They are martinis and Fed Square televised orgies. Don't worry about it.
3: Then I'm right at home. Thank you for having me.
0: Oh, that sound means we are nearing the halftime break. And it means it's time for the Fast and the Spurious. We have time only to be funny. We have

0: And everyone can answer this question. We'll start with you, Ollie. To mark America's 250th birthday, Trump is hosting what sporting event at the White House?
1: Cockfighting. No chickens involved. It's just Donald Trump and pink headsets.
0: That gets a point. Amy, to mark the 250th birthday of America, Trump's hosting what at the White House?

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4: Yes, welcome back to TGIF. I'm Charlie Pickering, and I'm joined today by a wonderful panel of Amy Ruffle, Bernie Dieter, and Oliver Coleman. Now, you have all been very busy performing all around the country. And I'll start with you, Amy. You've just wrapped up at the Melbourne International Comedy Festival. It's your first ever stand-up show, and it was called Vampire.
5: Yes.
4: But I also saw on Instagram that you've been giving book reviews while in the sauna.
5: Yes. Two things both equally important.
4: Yes. So my question is this. Which of those two events, your first ever stand-up show or the book reviews in the sauna, made you sweat more?
5: Oh, good question. Definitely the stand-up show. Now I have so much more respect for people that do stand-up. It's scary. I've done a lot of improv. I think it's my fourth comedy festival doing those kind of shows, but being up there by yourself is a whole different game.
4: What's the most different thing? Like, what was it that made it scary for you, other than just being by yourself and no one else to rely on? What do you think it was?
5: Having to have your own thoughts and feelings about things. In improv, you just play characters and there's kind of no responsibility, whereas this is just an earnest answer of, like, what do I actually have to say? And I've never had to think about that.
4: Wow.
5: Yeah.
4: And by the
5: end, boy, was there not a lot to say.
4: Well, I heard wonderful things about the show, so I don't believe that you had nothing to say. I don't think that's true at all.
5: Thank you, and I'll pay you later.
4: Wonderful. All right, let's get back to the quiz, though. This is TGIF on ABC Radio and ABC Radio National. And let's go back to the short-term memory test. Do you know what? On David Attenborough's birthday, let's have a little question. This is a news story on the topic of rogue animals.
6: When authorities received reports of an escaped zebra on the loose in Armenia, it turns out the story wasn't all black and white. When the city's zoo was told one of their animals had escaped, they clarified the rogue creature wasn't theirs, and it wasn't even a zebra. It was a...
4: An escaped zebra in Armenia actually turned out to be what, Oliver?
7: Yeah, this was what... Apparently it was just a child walking home from school on the day of the Book Week parade. Authorities say they were a little hesitant in whipping out the tranquilizer gun.
4: And the parents just said, can you do it right before bedtime?
7: Yeah, that'd be please.
4: Great. Amy, an escaped zebra in Armenia actually turned out to be what?
5: It was actually two polar bears in a black trench coat.
4: And oh, really?
5: Trying to get into an R-rated movie. They really want to see that new Marvel flick.
4: That's great. I do like the idea that polar bears are moviegoers. Like, they're real cinephiles.
5: Oh, they love it. Yeah, big around Oscars season. Strong opinions on what film wins Best Picture.

0: What would be a polar bear's favourite film?
1: Finding Nemo.
0: Oh, really?
1: Yeah. They love to see the world represented.
0: Right. Look at all that water.
1: Look at all that water.
0: Oh, my God.
1: Maybe Ice Age would have been a better answer.
0: Yeah, possibly, but that's fine.
1: Cut it out, go back.
0: Yeah, absolutely. We'll edit it. It's live. Bernie, an escaped zebra in Armenia actually turned out to be what?
2: I heard it was actually just Jared Leto on his way to the Met Gala, but he got really lost.
0: Or do you think maybe they gave him the wrong address? Do you think maybe he's like, I have to come.
2: They screened his call, and then, you know, after that, he just,
0: So what was the costume? Was it a zebra costume, or was it something
2: full
0: a bit more
2: zebra creepy? Costume.
0: Full zebra costume.
2: Yeah. Headpiece, big tail, you know, stripes. He was literally on hands and knees.
3: His method acting for his next role in Zootopia.
0: Bertie, you are a woman of style. If you were to go to the Met Gala, and it's a matter of time before you get an invitation, what would your dream outfit be for the Met Gala?
2: Oh, that's a really difficult question. Obviously, it depends on the theme. But right now,
0: I think it's rich elites that are better than you.
2: Yes,
0: I think that's
2: exactly.
0: The thing.
2: I feel like I just want to go to the after party. You know, it's like the formal, and then everyone sheds the really uncomfortable dresses and. I'm not wearing many clothes. This is just a theme of my day that I'm talking about a lot. But we're all just at the after party, you know, afterwards, and all those rich elites are not invited.
0: Wow. That's okay.
2: So I don't know. Not a lot.
0: Not a lot.
2: Yeah.
0: Well, I think nudity is fine. I'm often nude.
2: It's freeing, you know.
0: It is.
2: It's so comfortable.
0: And a great way to shower. Well, let's have a listen and see if anyone... that's right, zebras. Let's see if anyone got the points.
4: When the city's zoo was told one of their animals had escaped, they clarified the rogue creature wasn't theirs. And it wasn't even a zebra. It was a donkey painted with black and white stripes as part of a prank. Why? Well... no one knows.
0: Yeah, no one knows why. Can't a person just paint a donkey as a zebra without needing a reason? Why does everything have to have a reason? Sometimes you just want to paint a donkey.
1: You just want to trick people.
0: Yeah, you just want to do it.
1: I think maybe because I'm a big Collingwood supporter and it's just a new mascot for us. Don't boo me. Oh, what, we got some Carlton fans in or something? Come on.
0: Oh, come
1: you
0: on.
1: Wish you could paint a donkey.
0: That's kind of what Carlton is at the moment, is just a painted donkey.
1: Yes, exactly.
0: And a big cheerio to everyone who doesn't live in Melbourne. you're listening to TGIF on ABC Radio and ABC Radio National. Let's do a quick score check right now. Let's see, where are we? Okay, there it is. And we have, Amy is on 7, Bernie is on 7, but Oliver still in the lead on 9 points.
5: Whoa.
0: Woo. But... yeah, how about this? The next game is where the points can really change, and because it doesn't matter, each question in the next round is going to be worth a trillion points. Okay, we'll do that. It's going to be worth a trillion points.
1: Great.
0: Actually, that's silly. A billion points. Okay. But it's time for our favourite game. It's I'm With Stupid.
6: Hey, audience, don't just sit there. Do something. It's time to play I'm With Stupid.
0: That's right, this is I'm With Stupid. It's where we pair our panel up with members of the audience. The member of the audience will choose the subject that the panel gets quizzed on. And once the panel have given their answers, our punter will lock in one of their answers or one of their own and take the points. And given that I've just jacked up the value of this round to $1 billion a question, should the member
1: dollars.
0: Of the... a billion... why not?
3: Yes, please.
1: Oh, that's, we can go to the Met Gala now.
0: That's an entire ABC's budget. But no, a billion points. Should... our punters ignore the answers of our contestants and lock in one of their own and be right, they could win the quiz today. So the stakes are very high and it would be shameful for the three of you. So our first member of the audience who is going to help us out, I believe we have Peter. Is that Peter? Hello.
7: Hey, Charlie. How are you?
0: Very well. Thank you, Peter. And first off, I have to say, radio is not a visual medium, but that is a red hot jacket you are wearing.
7: Why, thank you.
0: What is this jacket? It's like, for those at home, it is a leather jacket, but it looks like it has lived a life. And I don't mean it's bad. It looks like you've adventured.
7: It's a golf oil jacket, and I'm a bit of a car nut. I have classic cars, one, an MGB, 6 years old.
0: Ooh.
7: And, I met the guys from Golf Oil at the motor show, and they kindly gave me this jacket.
0: You do look you look the part of a classic car collector, even if the collection is one. but an MGB, that's a hell of a way to start a collection. That is a beautiful car. Yeah. It's a beautiful car. Right. So I want to know a bit more about you, though. I've done a little bit of research here. Is it true that you are UFO curious? Does that mean you maybe are attracted to UFOs? I'm not sure. No, like,
7: I used to be a big fan of the X-Files.
0: Oh, yes.
7: And,
0: exciting.
7: And, I had a thing for Scully, but...
2: Everyone had a thing for Scully. Yeah. She's stunning.
7: Didn't we? Yeah.
1: I think this is less about the UFOs.
7: Sorry, Amy, what was that?
1: Just, this is a lot less about the UFOs and more about Gillian.
7: Anyway, I'm not sure if they're there or not, but I have a sneaky suspicion they are.
0: Wow. And do you think they're, if they do exist, do you think they're friendly or do you think they are to be feared?
7: Jury's out on that. I mean, who knows? They could be, you know, super friendly or super aggressive.
0: Oh. So if an alien arrived right now and said, you there in the awesome jacket.
7: Yeah, I'd give him the jacket.
0: You'd give him the jacket. Simple as that. As a gesture of goodwill or just because you're terrified?
7: Terrified, that's why, yeah.
0: Well, joke's on you because in their culture, to give a jacket is the greatest insult someone can... Yeah. And it's about their mother. It's not good at all. Anyway, let's move on to the actual quiz here. Yeah. And you have to choose from the following four subjects. And they are Runaway Robot, Brown Town, Cell on Earth, or The Mystery Box.
7: I'm going to go The Mystery Box.
0: The Mystery Box it is. Wonderful choice. So, The Mystery Box. Here we go. The Mystery Box. Take a listen to this.
8: A new TikTok challenge is driving some people to storm through buildings belonging to... It's being called the Run Challenge, and it's an attempt to get a glimpse inside some of the organization's secretive facilities before being chased away by security.
0: A new TikTok challenge is daring people to try to run as far as possible into what secret facilities, Amy?
1: I think it's got to be KFC head office.
0: Whoa!
1: We want finally the answers of the 11 secret herbs and spices. I know rumours keep going around, but they're keeping something behind closed doors.
0: Right.
1: We got to know what the Colonel's up to.
0: It's an interesting proposition.
1: And how does he fry so much in his white suit? How's he not getting fat splashes on there?
0: That's a very good point. Why? It's a terrible colour to wear if you're running a commercial kitchen.
1: Thank you. And he'd be so hot in front of the fryers in a three-piece.
0: He hasn't thought it through at all.
1: He hasn't thought it at all.
0: Yeah, I wish he would come back to life so I could tell him how stupid he was.
1: So that's why we've got to get in there to find out.
0: Okay, so KFC for the 11 secret herbs and spices. Bernie, a new TikTok challenge is daring people to try and run as far as possible into what secret facilities?
2: Well, my answer is for Silver Fox, Peter. I'm going to say Area 51 because I think we got to know what's in there. We got to know if there is life on other planets, if throwing a jacket at them is insulting. Mm-hmm. And, you know, I think if that could be on TikTok, that would be absolutely mind-blowing, really.
0: Right. So the TikTok trend is breaching the fence of Area 51 and running in as far as you can.
2: As far as you can. Just, you know, what's that really fast run that they do in manga cartoons?
0: Running?
1: Running.
2: No. There's a special name.
0: There is a name for it, isn't it?
2: It's anyway.
0: Yeah, but I don't know what it is.
2: You know what I mean. Fast running. Really fast running.
0: If you know, please send the answer to PO Box 9994 in your capital city. No one will answer it, but... it'll keep you busy. Oliver, a new TikTok challenge is daring people to try to run as far as possible into what secret facilities?
3: Yeah, apparently it's daring people to run as far as they can into the ABC. And I just want to say to all my followers right now, I've made it into the belly of the beast.
0: Get out! Get out!
3: There's photos of Chairman Mao everywhere in here. It's true.
0: Oh, God. What if Mao were the new chairman of the ABC? That's interesting. There's always debate over who the new chairman is.
3: Chairman Mao, some guy from the Murdoch Empire. Yeah. Who are they going to choose?
0: Why not? Okay. So there are some answers there.
7: I reckon Bernie's really close because they actually did run into an alien environment. If I remember rightly, it was the Church of Scientology.
0: They ran into the church, which is, it is in theory, it contains knowledge of alien life forms thousands of years ago and spirits, well, thetans from around the universe.
7: Yeah, if you believe what L. Ron Hubbard wrote.
0: Yes. L. Ron Hubbard, science fiction writer who, before founding a religion, was quoted as saying the best business a person could start would be starting their own religion.
7: Yeah.
0: Wow, it's all there. so you're going with the Church of Scientology,
7: yeah,
0: and you're ignoring the answers of our panel.
7: I am. Yeah.
0: We are going to lock it in, and there's an MGB on the line. There's not, but I'm going to say there is. For a billion points, let's have a listen.
8: A new TikTok challenge is driving some people to storm through buildings belonging to the Church of Scientology. It's being called the Scientology Run Challenge, and it's an attempt to get a glimpse inside some of the organization's secretive facilities before being chased away by security.
0: We have a new leader. Take me to your leader. It is Peter who takes the points.
9: Yeah.
0: That is right. People are running into churches of Scientology to get in as far as they can before they are thrown out. And the rumor is if you get in far enough and you get to the last level, you have to fight Tom Cruise.
9: But MI9 sounds great.
0: Yeah, that's right. It's going to be good. Okay, moving on right now. Our next punter from the audience who is going to help us out, I believe, is Joanne. Hello, Joanne.
10: Hello.
0: Thank you very much for joining us. Joanne, I get a few little notes, like I get some research on the audience here, and you saw me do something? Is that, hopefully it wasn't screen one of your phone calls in public.
10: No, it wasn't that. Just on the way here, I thought I saw you collecting a coffee and maybe a donut. Right at Flinders Street Station.
0: I did collect a coffee. I did not have a donut, but it does not make this any less unnerving. Joanne, did I collect the coffee satisfactorily?
10: I'm sure you were eyeing off all of the donuts.
0: I was absolutely eyeing off all of the donuts.
10: Donut, but
0: yes, I
10: resisted.
0: Managed to. And so apart from surveilling me, what did you do today?
10: Oh, well, before I did that, I went across to the zoo and met all the giraffes.
0: Really?
10: Yeah.
0: I heard they were just Labradors painted with spots. No, so you went and saw the giraffes at the zoo?
10: Yeah, yeah.
0: And so they had a baby giraffe not too long ago. It's probably quite tall now, but is it still quite a little giraffe?
10: No, it's not little anymore. And there's two of them. So there's one just born in Feb and one was born last October.
0: Right. And do you go to the zoo often? Did you? No.
10: No.
0: How long since you last went to the zoo?
10: Our oldest son just turned 30, so probably 26 years ago.
0: Wow. well, and would you rate it, people listening right now, would you recommend going to the zoo as a thing to do on a Friday
10: absolutely.
0: Afternoon?
10: Absolutely, yeah.
0: It is a wonderful thing to do. We have incredible zoos all around the country, wonderful zoos. And my understanding is that many of the animals are close to rehabilitation. they've learned from their mistakes and the crimes that they've committed and the programs, they are almost ready to release back into animal society. Joanne, you have to pick from the following subjects, and they are Runaway Robot, Brown Town, Cell on Earth, or Cell on Earth, sorry, Mystery Box is done, yeah. Runaway Robot, Brown Town, or Cell on Earth?
10: Ooh, let's go Runaway Robot.
0: Runaway Robot. Okay, panel, have a listen to this. There's a strange reason a flight in California was delayed this week.
11: A Southwest flight from Oakland to San Diego landed more than an hour late Thursday. The reason? Meet Bebop, a 70-pound humanoid robot built for events and performances. Bebop travels the country for work, so his team at Dallas-based Elite Event Robotics bought Bebop a seat.
0: A robotics team in America tried to travel with their humanoid robot by simply buying it a seat on the plane. Why did this delay a flight by more than an hour, Bernie?
2: Well, the rumor is that apparently he was actually hiding a bottle of moisturizer that was bigger than 100 mil.
0: Oh, really?
2: Yeah.
0: Smuggling moisturizer. Yes. These robots. I mean, Terminator 2 predicted something very similar to that kind of robot-led lawlessness.
7: I like my robots moist.
2: Yeah. Yeah.
0: You are evil and going to destroy us all, but your skin is so smooth. Oliver Coleman, why did this delay a flight by more than an hour?
3: Apparently the robot was acting sort of inappropriately. He kept trying to airdrop other passengers photos of his hard drive.
0: Oh, no.
3: Can't do that.
0: Highly, highly inappropriate, particularly on a plane. That's unacceptable. Unacceptable. Amy, why did this robot on the plane delay the flight by more than an hour?
1: Yeah, I heard he just had real, like, alpha energy and just refusing to unrecline the chair.
0: Oh, really? He just kept it down.
1: No, he was having a nice little nap.
0: Wow. Just refused the instruction.
1: Refused the instruction. And he was in an exit row, so it was crazy.
0: Really?
1: Wouldn't.
0: Was he prepared to help in an emergency?
1: He was not willing and able.
0: He doesn't sound like it.
1: No.
0: Absolutely not. But he did enjoy the extra leg room.
1: It was, yeah.
0: He paid for it. It's fair enough. You know, okay. So those are the answers that we have. Joanne. Did the robot delay the flight because it refused to return its seat to an upright position? Was it because it was smuggling, in vulgar ways, a bottle of moisturiser bigger than 100 mils? Or was it because it was airdropping explicit photos of its hard drive to other passengers on the plane? Or an answer of your own? And I will say, if you want the points, I'd consider it.
10: I'm not sure if it's right, but I like Bernie's answer the best, yeah.
0: Smuggling moisturiser, however it did. Okay, let's have a listen and find out if you take the points, Joanne.
11: Bebop travels the country for work, so his team at Dallas-based Elite Event Robotics bought Bebop a seat. But once the robot was strapped in, the question started. Bebop's lithium battery exceeded the maximum allowable size, so it was confiscated.
0: That's right, its battery was too big, and I just love that it wasn't until then that the robot was sitting in a seat, strapped in with the seatbelt on, that anyone started asking questions. How did it not set off the metal detector for a start?
12: Yeah.
0: It doesn't make any sense. Yeah, on you go, sir. Ridiculous.
1: Yeah, we get done for belts.
0: That's right. I can't have small change in my pocket.
3: I'd be nervous seeing the robot walk on. I'd be thinking, wow, is that the pilot? They should have checked with us.
0: Joanne, unfortunately, you don't take the points, but thank you for helping us out. Round of applause for Joanne. And our next pundit to help us out right now is Naveen. Hello, Naveen.
13: Hey, Charlie.
0: Welcome to TGIF. Naveen, who are you here with today?
13: I'm here with my dad.
0: And why?
13: He's the only person I could find on short notice.
0: Really? Oh, that's lovely. And I've got to say that you're rocking sweet pink hair.
13: I know. My girlfriend, she tied me down and she just went to town on my head.
0: That's a lie, and you know it. That is not true.
13: That's very inappropriate, I'm realizing.
0: You just wanted to have pink hair, and hey, own it. Be proud. It looks fantastic. It looks wonderful. And the other thing I know about you, unless I'm mistaken, you're a fan of jazz.
13: Yeah, a little bit of a fan of jazz, mainly because of Dad.
0: Oh, yeah. Dad, is Dad a jazz man, a jazz aficionado?
13: Yeah, jazz and R&B.
0: Jazz and R&B. Play or just likes the records, just knows the jazz?
13: Knows the jazz.
0: The jazz. So what's your favourite, like, do you have a go-to jazz record or jazz artist?
13: Ooh, George Benson, probably.
0: Oh, George Benson, yeah. Nice. That is great. And a big shout-out to everyone at ABC Jazz. Which is secretly my favourite radio station in the whole wide world. I say secretly, I'm proud of it. I'm proud of my love of jazz.
13: As you should be.
0: Yeah. It's funny, I don't know if you know the 4th of May, the 4th of the 5th, or the 5th of the 4th, depending on where you are in the world, is known as Star Wars Day, and people say, May the 4th be with you. Mm-hmm. But jazz fans go, no, that's Dave Brubeck Day. That's 5-4 time, baby.
1: Imagine out nerding the Star Wars crowd.
0: That's exactly, yeah. You're right, it's... Oh, my gosh, we're nearly out of time. Oh, my God. Okay, we're very quickly going to ask this question. Tell you what. No, we're not.
1: Oh.
0: Okay, I tell you what. Think of a number between 1 and 10.
13: 7.
0: No, don't say it out loud.
13: Oh, wait, shit.
0: I mean, you're correct, obviously.
1: 7.
0: Sorry, think of a different number between 1 and 10.
13: Okay, I got it.
0: Amy, what's the number?
1: 7.
0: Dita, what's the number?
2: 7.
0: Ollie, what is it?
14: 7.
0: What is the number?
14: I think it was 7.
0: Yes! Yay! You all get a billion points.
1: Whee!
0: What an exciting way to end the quiz. We are out of time, but let's do a quick score check. So unless I'm mistaken, after that question, the scores are this. Bernie, unfortunately, you come last on 1,008 points.
12: Yay!
0: Amy, you are in second place on 1,009 points.
12: Wow.
0: Sorry, in fourth place, Peter on 1,000,000,000 points.
12: Woo!
0: Naveen also on 1,000,000,000 points.
12: Woo!
0: But our winner today on 1,012,000,000 points, it's Oliver Coleman! Thank you very much for listening to TGIF on ABC Radio and ABC Radio National. Very quickly, where can people see you on stage?
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0: And Oliver, you're performing in the?
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0: That's it. 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Bye-bye.
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16: ABC News, good evening, I'm Noni Edwards. In Sydney, a woman charged with joining ISIS has been refused bail despite her lawyer, Michael Ainsworth, arguing for her release to seek medical support. She arrived in Sydney from Syria on Thursday with her 9-year-old son. Here's Pablo Viñales with the latest.
17: And Mr. Ainsworth also argued that there would be a delay in the case and that should be considered by the judge. We heard from the Crown who argued against her release, citing what they said was a very strong case. Prosecutor Brian Massoni told the court that the applicant, in his words, intentionally and impermissibly travelled to the city of Raqqa, which was declared under the control of Islamic State. And he also said that she remained in that place and took steps to become a member of a terrorist organisation.
16: In Melbourne, two other women have been charged with crimes against humanity offences, including enslavement. Professor Don Rothwell from the Australian National University says the allegations are highly significant.
18: What's most particularly interesting, I think, in terms of that material is that two of the women have been charged with crimes against humanity offences, really quite exceptional offences under Australian law in relation to a variety of slavery-related crimes that they've allegedly committed in Syria.
16: The head of a major Aboriginal legal service says there's a sense of trauma and heaviness surrounding the death of Kumanjayi Little Baby and the public response to it. The Northern Territory government will announce the scope of a review into the child protection system on Monday, after three staff from the department were stood down over the case earlier this week. The government says it's not prepared to accept the status quo. Ben Grimes from the North Australian Aboriginal Justice Agency says the way the case has been discussed publicly is also causing distress within communities.
19: These are all things that this government has been speaking about for some time. And so in a sense, you know, what we would say at a very high level is that the operation of the department needs scrutiny. But where the department consistently fails is that it doesn't work with families to prevent the removal of children.
16: US President Donald Trump has insisted that the US ceasefire with Iran remains intact, despite what's been described as a serious clash in the Strait of Hormuz. Both sides have blamed each other for the attacks. The BBC's Yolanda Nell has more.
20: The US military said it intercepted Iranian attacks on three Navy ships. These were unprovoked Iranian attacks. And it said that in response, it targeted Iranian military facilities. None of its ships were hit. The Iranian version of events is that US forces targeted an Iranian oil tanker in its coastal waters and a second vessel. Of course, the US has been maintaining a naval blockade of Iran. And Iran said that the US then hit with airstrikes on civilian areas, including Qasem Island, which is in the strait itself.
16: Early results in local elections in the United Kingdom are showing a swing away from the two major parties, Labour and Conservative. The BBC's Rob Watson has more.
15: There are three elections. There's local government elections here in England, including in London, and then there are elections to the Scottish and Welsh parliaments. And what we do know from the results already in is that they are totally disastrous for both the governing Labour Party, but also for the Conservatives. And that does seem to suggest that we are at a really seismic moment in British politics where we are beginning to see, either on a permanent basis or at least an erosion of the two-party system of Conservative and Labour's dominance of British politics these last 100 years.
16: And experts say Australia needs to carefully consider where artificial intelligence data centres are built as governments weigh their economic benefits against environmental concerns. The facilities require large amounts of electricity and water and have faced community opposition overseas. New South Wales is currently holding an inquiry into the pros and cons linked to the sector. Dr. Rob Nichols, a senior researcher in AI and trust governance at the University of Sydney, says the key is finding locations that minimise backlash while still supporting growth.
21: The way to go is not to think about, oh, we'll need a data centre right in the middle of Melbourne or in the middle of Sydney. It's actually, how do you position data centres so that there isn't the public backlash, but the data centres can still be used to give all the benefits.
16: That's the latest ABC News.
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23: Hello, nightlifers. Welcome to the start of the weekend here on Nightlife. I'm here. I've got Freya on the phones tonight. It's lovely to have your company. We're going to talk about travel first up tonight and about some of the challenges of travelling for people who have a disability. You're going to meet wheelchair traveller Shane Hihorek, who's been road testing, well, beaches, croc tours and other attractions in his quest to show people what's out there for travellers with a disability and what's not out there. What's your experience been, if that's you? 1300 800 222. Love to hear from you. As you've no doubt heard, Sir David Attenborough has reached the ripe old age of 100. And, well, if the bloke thought he was going to have a quiet day, it's been anything but. Lots of people around the world paying tribute to the work that he's done, producing some of the world's most memorable nature docos. In the second half of this hour, I just want to know, which is your favourite? You're going to meet an Argentine writer who's recently moved to Tassie with a fixation on all things gothic. We'll play the Mighty Challenge. And right at the end of the show, I want to know if when you're driving, is there a particular song that you like to play at a certain point along the road? Now, Freya has one that she's going to tell you about. For me, I think it's compulsory to play Flame Trees anytime that I'm driving across the Hay Plain. So do you have one of these songs? What's the song that you play? Where on the road do you deploy it? We'll do that right at the end of the show after we've had a yarn with Andrew Romano tonight.

0: was nightlife is the last time you went to the beach, you caught a flight, you headed off on holiday, and you didn't really give it too much of a thought. Well, for many people, all of that is easy. For some people, though, these experiences can come with barriers that other people never even notice. For people with a disability, travel often involves a lot of extra planning, awkward encounters, sometimes outright exclusion. Here's what happened to disability advocate and wheelchair user Shane Hihorick a few weeks ago while he was waiting with his service dog for his mum to pick him up from Adelaide Airport.
1: So your mum picking you up?
2: Yeah.
1: Yeah, so I've just told her that she can't pick you up.
2: Yeah, well, she can, because I have a disability. This is a wheelchair pickup.
3: She doesn't have a permit, sir, okay? It's a disability permit part.
2: So she can't pick up me in a wheelchair.
3: Pick you up in a wheelchair.
2: So this is a wheelchair drop-off area.
4: So it's really clearly signed here.
3: All motor vehicle users here have to have their permit.
2: But there's no other wheelchair pickup area anywhere else. This is it.
3: No, that's right. But you're still free to use the normal drop-off.
2: But I can't because it's not set up for people with disabilities.
0: Well, so if something as relatively straightforward as an airport pickup can look a whole lot different, what about the rest of the challenges that are part of travelling? Do you have some stories to tell about access issues that you've faced while travelling? Please share them with me, 1300 800 222. The text 0467 922 702. That Shane is someone who has a few stories about travel accessibility to share. That was just one of them. Through his YouTube channel, Wheel Around the World, and his work with Push Mobility, Shane's showing us what accessible travel really looks like and working towards making travel more inclusive. Hello, Shane. Welcome to Nightlife.
5: Good evening and thank you for having me on your show.
0: You're very welcome. Was that experience that we just heard unusual, or is that kind of barrier still surprisingly common for wheelchair users while travelling?
5: Well, it's definitely triggering. My experience at the airport was not a great experience, but sadly, things like that happen quite often when you

0: have a disability. The challenging thing is that people often don't really get to capture those experiences and share them with the world. I travel the world and I capture those experiences. So my experiences are unique in the fact that I'm just able to capture them and share them. But, you know, wherever I go around the world, there are always challenges. And I'm sure you've got many listeners listening in right now, and they're thinking of all the times they've traveled and all the different challenges that they've had along the way. Now, I think it's also good to point out that, you know, as much as that it is challenging traveling with a disability and there are challenges, there are some also good times as well. It's not always doom and gloom, but the doom and gloom does sometimes take up quite a bit of the travel time and sometimes more than people with disabilities would like.
1: What are some of the other barriers that people might not think about?
0: Well, look, I think one of the most challenging things for people when they travel with disabilities is accommodation. Finding accommodation that is accessible is really, really difficult. A great example is I was recently in Taiwan for an adventure, and I went onto booking.com and I used the filter for wheelchair accessible accommodation. And there was pretty much only a couple of hotels within, you know, about 2 hours or 3 hours of driving. And one of them was right up the top of a mountain. And I was like, that sounds amazing. I have a beautiful view. And so by the time we got to this hotel, which was up at a very steep hill, and went to check in, it's like 10:30 at night, to find out that it's not accessible. There's a ramp that is so steep to get up to the bedroom that there's absolutely no way that I can safely get in and out of the room alone. And lucky I'm a pretty active wheelchair user and have support. But if you're a quadriplegic that's ventilated in a power wheelchair, well, you wouldn't be able to get into the hotel. You wouldn't be able to get into bed, and you'd be stuck at this hotel with no other accommodation anywhere. You have no choice but to sleep in your vehicle. So accommodation is definitely one of the biggest challenges that people face with traveling with a disability.
1: So Shane, did you get up the ramp, or what did you do?
0: Yeah, so I was quite fortunate because I'm traveling and documenting it. Screen Australia had funded the Taiwan series, which is a people can watch on YouTube. And I was lucky because I was traveling with a crew. So we had a camera person, a producer, and another person with us. So I had extra support to assist me into the room. But those supports, not everyone travels with a whole entourage of people to help them. So, and especially for people that want to go and explore the world solo, it makes it very difficult when we are hit with these barriers, and which just shows that hotels out there, they need to be really careful about how they describe their hotels. And some hotels think, oh, you know what, it's only two steps, that's accessible. But any step is not accessible when it comes to someone that's in a wheelchair.
1: Nightlife, as if this rings some bells with you, I wonder if you have a disability, perhaps you're in a wheelchair, you've been travelling and you've experienced, well, maybe some really good situations, but maybe ones that are still a bit challenging, and you'd like to share some of that experience with me. 1-300-800-222 is the number, or you can send me in an SMS, 0467-922-702. During the time, Shane, that you have been travelling in a wheelchair, have you noticed improvements?
0: Well, actually, it's funny you ask that question, because I have had a lot of issues with different booking platforms. And there was one hotel that I stayed in at Nice, and I made a booking and I made a note that I needed an accessible room. And then I get to the hotel to find out that they've given the rooms out to people that don't have disabilities, and there's no accessible rooms left over. And what had happened, according to the hotel, is that the notes that I put in my booking about my accessibility requirements, they just didn't look at, they didn't read. And because of that, they just didn't allocate me an accessible room. And what's happened since then is sometimes when things like that happen and it affects a brand like, say, booking.com, what they would do is they would typically go, okay, well, let's fix this. And they quietly make changes behind the scenes, and they don't go and communicate it to the public. But it's not then until I then go and make a booking again another time, and I'm like, oh, all of a sudden you notice that there's improvements. And that's one thing about advocacy through travel and telling stories is that

0: organizations often do make changes, but they do it quietly because they, if they do make the change, it's kind of like they're admitting that their system was broken in the first place. But I do see along the way a lot of changes about the way that hotels communicate, the information they provide. So it is good sharing these stories because I genuinely believe that organizations are taking notice and they're like, how do we make things better? And as well, some of these videos that I have about my travel, some of the videos have 20 million views. And it's not good for those brands to be seen not supporting people with disabilities. So I think a lot of people out there, they think, well, what would it be like if Shane from Wheel Around the World visited my hotel or my tourism activity? What experience would Shane have? And if they think that way and then they go and make changes, then that's a fantastic thing.
1: Do you meet many other people, Shane, in a similar position, perhaps in a wheelchair or with other disabilities out there on the road?
0: Well, yeah. Whenever I'm traveling, any person that has a disability, often we're drawn to other people with disabilities when we're traveling. It's just kind of like you're in an unspoken gang. And if I'm in a wheelchair rolling along and I see another wheelchair user, you kind of give a nod or you sometimes stop and say hello and ask them about their travels. So whenever I'm traveling, I always take my time to stop and speak to people with disabilities. And as well, especially even people that are low vision and or blind, because it's great to be able to stop and say, hi, my name's Shane, I'm in a wheelchair, I'm traveling, and ask them about their travel experiences. So for me, I love connecting with people with disabilities as I travel and asking them, and I love to ask them about their experience traveling because everyone has different experiences traveling and I love to hear people's stories.
1: I've got Shane Hajhorhek with me. He has a YouTube channel, Wheel Around the World, and he also works with Push Mobility. So he's he's out there traveling, but he's also advocating for better services for people with disabilities. One of your YouTube videos, Shane, has you trying out a croc cruise in Darwin. Why was it important to make accessibility visible in these kinds of outdoor spaces?
0: Well, look, I'm a little bit naughty and what I sometimes do is I just book it and rock up and see what happens. And I genuinely believe that all accessibility tourism should just be accessible, no matter where it is around the world. And sometimes if it's not accessible, you can kind of, you know, I'm an active user, so I'm quite fortunate and I can somehow just make it work. And for me, it was great because one of the things that people do when they go up to Darwin is they go out and see the crocodiles. And that's something that I really wanted to do. So I made the booking and I rocked up to the crocodile park. And it was great because they were supportive. There was one step to get onto the boat. But when you got on the boat, it was completely flat. And one thing that was quite nice is the staff said, look, can I assist you? And how can I assist you? So the staff went about it in a good way. But I think what became quite clear to the staff for me doing the activity is they must have looked at it and said, look, you know, what things can we do to improve this experience? And in that circumstance, all they needed was a small ramp just to pop there so someone can actually just roll onto the boat. But one thing that really impressed me about the crocodile adventure I went into Darwin is that they had accessible car parking, an accessible bathroom, and everything was flat and easy to roll around. So pretty much most of the boxes as far as accessibility were ticked, which is fantastic.
1: Now, Shane, I've got Greg who's given us a call from Albany. Hello, Greg.
2: Good evening.
1: What's your experience been?
2: I've had a few and it's sort of challenging, but I just put it down to, it's character building when you get these challenges. But mainly, and I agree with the fellow talking about, when you're travelling overseas, I've had a lot of good experiences. A lot of them have been terrific going around Europe, UK, everything. But the thing is, even in Australia and these hotels, you go to them where you have an accessible room. And, of course, they seem to think that once they've got a big bathroom with rails in it, that's ticked all the boxes. Because it countless times I've gone to a hotel room, and you go in there, open the cupboard to either get the jug out to boil or the toaster, and it's way above your arm level. I mean, you've got no hope in the world of reaching up and getting those or the plates or anything else like that. Or you'll go over to get the control to turn on the air conditioner or the heat or whatever. It's on the far wall where there's blocked off by the bed and the table. And it's, you think, it's sort of like token.

0: accommodation thinking. They don't really cater for those that, like, we don't come from long reach. We haven't got arms that long. It's going to reach everything all the time. And, I just think that's very, very, very frustrating. And
1: Greg, presumably you have to make a song and dance about that, because you have to say, look, I can't even reach the kettle. What are the responses like when you do that?
0: You always get, oh, sorry. And they say, that's okay. And I say, yeah, look, I know it's not your fault, but you need to tell the manager. And even in Perth, I've gone to a certain hotel, I don't know how many times, and used it. And, it's the same. You keep reporting and say, oh, okay, yeah, thanks. So, well, I've reported this before. And I said, oh, yeah, okay, well, we'll make a point of it, and all that type of stuff. I said, well, maybe I should get a higher chair or something else like that, or, I'll just get the takeaway. But that is one of the most frustrating parts and all. And with your call in the airports, I think the airports are the worst part when you're getting off the plane. They'll give you the aisle chair, and I'll say, look, just bring my chair up to the door and I'll hop in it and away I'll go. No, they say that everything's changed now. It used to be 20 years ago, but now for some reason you've got to be hopping one of their chairs. Somebody will push you downstairs to where their luggage and that comes, and they'll walk off. And if you're in one of those chairs that only as small as the front and back, and they walk off, you're waving your arms out there saying, are you all right? Well, no, not really. I can't push this thing because I'll... Again, I don't come from long reach, and I can't reach these wheels down at the bottom of this chair. So, I think that it's going backwards more than forwards or anything else like that. And probably to finalise, and I'll get into trouble from my wife saying this, but I think just with the parking side of things, I think now I've come to the conclusion that if you've turned 67 and you've had an ingrown toenail, you'll get an ACROID parking certificate, because, man, the amount of wheelchair parking facilities out there, and the people opt out and they walk off as if they're nearly an ex-sprinter. It's amazing. So anyway, that's just my part. I think it's going backwards is probably my point.
1: Greg, thanks so much for your call. Shane, do you want to pick up on anything that Greg said?
2: Yeah, I think Greg made some really great points. And I'll touch on first the one about the accessible parking permits. And we've got an ageing population in Australia, and 50% of people over 65 identify with having a disability. And so finding accessible car parking for people with disabilities is really difficult. And when we think about travelling and seeing the world, or even just seeing Australia, to be able to go do a lot of activities, whether it's going shopping or going to a tourism activity, we need to find car parking. And I was fortunate enough to have a meeting yesterday with Christine Hilliard, the Minister for Disability in South Australia. And that's one of the things I brought up with the Minister, is that we're giving out a lot of disability parking permits, but we're not making car parks at the same rate. And as well, I'll talk about that point as well with the airports. And that was always been a bit of a problem with mine, is when you arrive at the airport, they sometimes try to get you into one of the airport chairs, and you can't wheel them on your own. So I always make sure my wheelchair is what's called gate tagged, which means that it gets brought to the door when I arrive at the destination, and I don't get off the plane until I know that my wheelchair is at the door. And when you tell them that, then they are pretty quick to get the chair to the door. So hopefully, Greg, take note on that one, and don't get off the plane until you know your chair is at the door.
1: All right, a few SMSs. Just someone saying they also have a look at an Instagram called Two Mates in a Chair, Two Young Aussies Exploring the World, saying they're very inspirational. A few people, Shane, saying they love your work. Oliver from Perth, thanks, Shane, for the work he does. I'm a big fan, very grateful to him for shining a light on the accessibility issues. Alicia just says, I'm in a wheelchair, and when I've needed to book a taxi through 13 cabs, I get sent to sedans, which won't work for me. I've been waiting for so many hours in unsafe places with no one around, says Alicia. So a few people just saying, yeah, very much some of the issues that you're raising are some of the ones that they're noticing too. What about for people in the regional tourism industry who want to make things more accessible but don't know where to start? I mean, do you find that there is a difference between regional parts of Australia and the cities, Shane?
2: Absolutely. And regional, anywhere you go around the world, accessibility drops off quite significantly. And a great example is, I'll talk about my example to Taiwan that I went to recently. And in the cities, the accessibility was pretty good. But as soon as I got out to the country areas, it got bad fast. And like recently, I was up in Exmouth. And the same is that, like, when you start going to areas that are less populated, the footpaths start disappearing. Access into businesses, more steps start appearing. And it just becomes more difficult sometimes just getting around and doing really basic things. And then finding accessible accommodation in rural areas is also rather tricky as well. And a lot of people can't use public transport as well when you're in the rural areas because there often isn't a network. So you are reliant on a vehicle and some people with disabilities may not be able to drive. So there are definitely challenges. And that's why, look, a lot of people with disabilities, one thing I learned from Wheel Around the World is sometimes I see comments of people saying, you know, I'm terrified of traveling because of my disability. And it's really sad when I hear that because obviously having a disability and traveling is very difficult, but you know, finding a way to do it is part of the adventure, I believe.
1: Here's a SMS from Robin. We have friends that visit from New Zealand. She's in a wheelchair. When they're visiting, we like to do short travel trips with them, but finding accommodation is horrendous. As soon as you tick accessibility accommodation on some of the major search sites, nothing fits the bill. I have to go through every single accommodation place individually to see if anything's suitable. On occasions, accommodation providers say they have an accessible room, but they aren't suitable. We now check out all the accommodation prior to taking our friends there. It's disgustingly difficult for people with disabilities to find accommodation that's suitable, and it shouldn't be. I mean, Shane, that first story you told us about not being, you know, this extreme ramp when you got to the place that you were staying in Taiwan. I mean, how do you make sure, I mean, obviously,

0: accessible room, you can actually just select the wheelchair accessible room. And then what you can do is after you make a booking, email the hotel and say, hi, this is my level of ability. This is why I need an accessible room. I've booked an accessible room. I just want to confirm it. So people want to go to that extent, and that does help. I certainly don't go to that extent. I literally just make a booking, put in the notes and hope for the best. And when you travel and create, sometimes I'm away for 6 months of a year. So that's a lot of time traveling. And sometimes I'm only staying at a place for two nights or even one night. So it can be really exhausting trying to check every hotel for accessibility. So I just wing it and hope for the best. And to be honest with you, when it doesn't work out, it also makes fantastic content.
1: It's always a story there somewhere. I'm just wondering, Shane, though, do you think that perhaps in Australia we still treat accessibility as a compliance issue rather than providing an opportunity for participation and independence?
0: Look, I think to answer that question, I think the issue is that we don't have good legislation in place mandating accessibility. A great example is the Minister for Disability in Australia, Mark Butler. He's actually office is just around the corner from mine, and he has three steps to get in through the front door. And according to Mark Butler, that meets parliamentary standards. But does that meet Fair Go standards? Do you know what I mean? And I think the issue that we've got is that until we have a fundamental shift in our political thinking and landscape to genuinely wanting to make Australia inclusive, until that happens, we won't see policy change in regards to legal requirements for accommodation to actually be accessible. Like in America, the wonderful thing they've got there is they've got the American Disability Act, where if people can't get into a hotel or a pub, well, you can just sue them. And that seems to be a really good motivator for businesses and organizations and hotels out there to make accessible options. So I really think that we've got a long way to go, and it starts with the leaders that we've got in Australia, having leaders that truly care about inclusion, and I just don't believe we're there yet.
1: And in the meantime, the onus falls on people like you, Shane, to do the kind of advocacy work and raise these issues. Thank you so much for being here on Nightlife tonight. Really appreciate it.
0: Thanks for having me on your show.
1: That is Shane Hajhorhek. He's a disability advocate and wheelchair user. And you can look at what he does on the Wheel Around the World YouTube channel. Judy's just saying just getting around with a walker is really hard, even if you're not traveling. Things like gravel footpaths and footpaths that are angled to the road can make things really tricky. Dangers everywhere, it would seem.

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2: A very warm welcome to you if you are joining Nightlife after listening to coverage of the Rugby League this evening. I hope your team went well if you were there listening carefully to every call and every moment. Great to have you joining us tonight. Now, what we are going to do in just a moment, it's a very special birthday today. Sir David Attenborough has turned 100. I think he thought that he'd like to pass it kind of quietly, but it looks like people were writing songs about him and school children were paying tribute to him around the world. And certainly there have been lots of conversations about his contribution to the natural world and our understanding of it. So in just a moment, what I want to do is just hear from you what you think the best David Attenborough documentaries are. You can give me a call, 1300 800 222, or you can SMS me on 0467 922 702. If you stick around next hour, you know we like to talk to a writer on a Friday night. You're going to meet an Argentine writer who has recently moved to Tasmania. She's very much interested in Gothic. She spends a lot of time walking in cemeteries and drawing inspiration from them. And if you listen in on Saturday nights, you know that we are running a series at the moment right at the end of the show where we visit cemeteries around the world. So I'm sure that our writer tonight will have some contributions.

0: suggestions to make about some of the cemeteries that she's been to. Incidentally, tomorrow in Resting Places, we're going to visit a cemetery in Romania called Mary Cemetery. I wonder if any of you have been there. It looks amazing. All of these wooden crosses with these really intricate carvings that tell stories about people's lives, all decorated blue. It looks like it would be an absolutely amazing place to visit. And if you've been there, I'd love to hear from you too. The Mighty Challenge, of course. And right at the end of the show, is there a song and a place that go together when you're driving? Is there somewhere that you get to on a trip that you do quite often where you say, right, now it's time to put this particular song on because this is the song that I listen to when I'm driving here? Maybe it's across a bridge or on a particular road. Just at the end of the show tonight, I want to hear from you. Yep, one of my texters is saying that when I'm driving from Lennox Head to Byron Bay, Jamiroquai's This Corner of the Earth is the song that I put on at that particular moment. So thank you. Now, just before you joined us, if you were listening to the Rugby League, we were having a conversation about accessible travel for people with disabilities. And just a couple more of your comments on that. From Marlene, I've got a paraplegic friend who would love to travel. We believe disability rooms should have a single electric bed as he has to carry around a fold-up shower chair. It's very, very hard, says Marlene. Yeah, thank you, Marlene, for that contribution. All right, in just a moment, what is your favourite David Attenborough documentary? I want to hear from you.
1: Guy Montgomery is back with a new assistant.
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0: Yeah, your favourite moment or your favourite David Attenborough documentary, 1-300-800-222. Well, from his instantly recognisable voice, the way he tells the story, the pioneering use he made of cinematography, to the way that he really elevated nature documentaries into cinematic events. David Attenborough's influence on documentary filmmaking across more than 7 decades on screen is pretty hard to sum up, isn't it? We are going to give it a try. We're going to take a look at David Attenborough's best documentaries. Not his 100 best. We don't have time for that. He's been involved in even more than that. Now, to help us do that, Dr. Daryl Sparks is here. He's a senior lecturer in media studies and production at the University of Southern Queensland. Hello, Daryl. Welcome.
4: And a huge David Attenborough fan too, Suzanne.
0: Excellent, excellent. So when did you start watching David Attenborough docos? Do you remember your first?
4: I do, actually. And it would have been, I was only a little kid back then, but it was one of his big ones, which was in the Life on Earth in the 1970s.
0: So how did it all get start for David?
4: Well, it's a quite an interesting way because in many ways we could not have had a David Attenborough in many different aspects because of, you know, the twists and turns of life, how things happen. So he grew up in the Midlands in England, in Leicester, and one day he used to go out and, you know, go fossil hunting like little boys often do and collect rocks and things. And one day he hit a stone with another stone and what fell out was this amazingly coiled shell inside. And he remembers saying to himself, nobody has seen this for 150 million years except for himself. And so he became really obsessed with collecting different fossils and different plant life. And he just cultivated a very strong relationship with nature. But the other thing that I found absolutely fascinating was when he was a kid in the 1930s, that he had two little Jewish girls come from Germany, went and stayed with the Attenboroughs in their house. They were running away from Nazi oppression. And one of the girls gave David a piece of amber that she'd gotten from Poland. And of course, inside the amber was a little insect. And so, you know, which was, again, millions of years old. But Suzanne, here's the crazy thing about this story is David Attenborough's older brother, Richard Attenborough, of course, starred in the Jurassic Park films. And if you remember the first one, Richard Attenborough talks about how they were able to extract dinosaur DNA from insects trapped in amber. And that's how they get to make the dinosaurs in the film. I just found that an amazing story.
0: Yeah, you really

0: are a fan, aren't you?
1: Oh, yeah, yeah. Big time.
0: Dr. Daryl Sparks is here. I want to hear what you think. David Attenborough's best documentaries, 1-300-800-222. We've got Ian who says Planet Earth Volume 2 is my favourite. The whole series is just shot so well. Someone else says A Life on Our Planet. It's absolutely beautiful and a wake-up call at the same time. Now, here's one of his more famous scenes from earlier days where he gets very close to mountain gorillas, or rather they get close to him.
2: There is more meaning and mutual understanding in exchanging a glance with a gorilla than any other animal I know. And this is how they spend most of their time, lounging on the ground, grooming one another. Sometimes they even allow others to join in.
0: And then at this point, the baby gorillas start lounging

0: about the opposable thumb and the importance in primate evolution of the grip. If somebody's taking off your shoes, gee, that somebody is, it's two baby gorillas.
1: What an amazing moment. Darryl, have you got a favourite moment?
2: I actually, the gorilla one is one of the big ones for me, because in that series, you know, he comes face to face with an adult female gorilla. And he, I remember him saying, you know, there is more meaning and mutual understanding in exchanging a glance with a gorilla than with any other animal I know. And he said, you know, their sight, their hearing, their sense of smell are so similar to ours. And then he goes on, it seems really unfair that humans should have chosen the gorilla to symbolize everything that is aggressive and violent, when that is the one thing that gorillas are not. And then he said, and that we as humans are. And I think that was such a great projection for me in that series. And I think that's the first time I started to realize this isn't just about animals, it's actually about humans as well.
1: Mm-hmm. Lakimbara says, life on Earth in the 80s for my family, it was a weekly TV event back then. Now, Darryl, do you think David Attenborough helped blur the line between documentary and cinematic entertainment?
2: Oh, very much so. And this was the thing about David, is he had this great mix of not just storytelling, but the way he told the story was very cinematic. And a lot of people don't know, him and his team actually invented many different sort of cinematic effects, and introduced them before anyone else had done. So things like the use of drones, you know, Attenborough had done that. The use of moving footage over water, using planes and helicopters and things like that to follow animals around. Also different sorts of lenses and all of these different things that he had come up with his team. And he often talks about how he is really interested in technology. And that mix of then, you know, I remember watching just plain old animal documentaries as a kid, and it was always done in long shot and it was very boring wide shots. But he got in amongst the animals. So it felt like we were right in the thick of the action. And I think for many people, that created so much excitement for us.
1: Dr. Darryl Sparks is with me, a senior lecturer in media studies and production at the University of Southern Queensland. Tell me about your favourite David Attenborough doco and why you love it so much. 1300

0: You know, Life on Earth was a 20-year project for Attenborough, and there were 79 episodes in that series. It ended in 2008 with Life in Cold Blood, which looked at amphibians and reptiles in great depth. But the thing about it was, and Attenborough talks about this at some length, is that it started with the mitochondrial little animals, the protozoas and everything. That's how it started. And then it looked at all of the different sorts of animals and the species and how they interact with each other. And then in the last season, it went to the primates and the great apes, and then it ended with us. So it actually showed, how all human spe or sorry, not human, all animal species are interconnected with each other, but then tails off with us, and makes you realize that if it wasn't for all these other animals, and all of these, different species and stuff, humans wouldn't exist either. We are such a part of the whole process, the whole environmental cycle. We're not special in that way. Everything, all of the animals, all of the species are special to each other, and humans are just part of that.
1: Actually, that ties in very well with the SMS I've just received from John in Adelaide. He says, "For me, it's first life, including his wonderful presence at our quote-unquote local Ediacaran fossil fields in the Flinders Ranges circa 2010." Yeah. What do you think made Planet Earth feel so different from the nature documentaries audiences had seen before?
0: Well, when you look back on sort of the documentaries that came out in the 60s and 70s, that were often they had very sort of bland narration. They weren't stories. It was just watching the animals do what animals do. But the trick that Attenborough did was he crafted narratives around the lives of animals, and so in a sort of an anthropocentric sort of way, we he made us relate to them on the same level as humans. And so we felt like we weren't just watching, animals interact or, beat up on each other or kill each other or mate or do whatever animals actually do. He actually developed stories around these things. So, we became really strongly emotionally involved with these stories that were going on. And of course, his voice, you play Attenborough's voice anyway, straight away it's David Attenborough, and he had this great way of telling stories, of pausing while he's talking, of emphasizing different words, and he became the master storyteller. And I think that's what stood him out from many other documentarians, is he just became so, he made animals and the natural world so relatable to us.
1: Now, danger and death is often just around the corner in nature documentaries. This is a famous scene from Planet Earth 2 of baby iguanas fleeing from snakes.
2: And now the snakes are on the alert. This is the best feeding opportunity they will get all year. On flat ground, a baby iguana can outrun a racer snake. But others are waiting in ambush. Another hatchling has its first glimpse of a dangerous world.
1: And there's real drama there, isn't there, Darryl?
0: And that's what I was talking about. It's this story, like he delivers what would normally be kind of boring facts, but what he does is he dresses it up in the drama of and the human drama of what these animals are doing and how they survive and how they outcompete each other and stuff. So it just doesn't become this sort of boring, anthropomorphic lecture. It actually becomes this really interesting and very relatable story that he weaves around his, and I would call them characters. The animals are characters. They're not just animals.
1: Now, a few more coming in from our listeners, and you can hop on the phones too to talk to us, 1300 800 222. Charlie says, "I love the show where David is in a speedboat and the geese flying so close to him that you could touch them, way above average." Someone else says, "I don't remember the exact documentary, but a segment on giant butterflies that would travel across America to one area to breed and then die. He clapped his hands and millions of giant butterflies."

0: This flew into the sky from hundreds of trees. Daryl, are you able to identify that speed boat and geese?
1: Yes, I know both of those things. And I guess this is, again, where David's, prescience that he was ahead of his time in a lot of the techniques that he was using. So some of it is actually, a lot of it, you know, a lot of the animals are really real. But when it came to sort of some of those shots, they're actually very early use of CGI. And very good use of CGI that he would use, he would incorporate within the programs. So it's not trying to trick audiences in doing that. It's just trying to create this intimate experience that we have with the animals. And, you know, with the geese flying on the boat and everything, that's a mix of live action and CGI. And the butterflies, again, it's a mix of live action and CGI. But this is what I mean is he came up with all of these ideas. And he invented, and his crew invented these techniques or adopted these techniques to documentary in such a strong way that, like I said, people are still remembering, you know, what affected them of his documentaries 30, 40, 50, 60 years later.
0: Well, Dallas says, I like David Attenborough behind the scenes when he shows how special cameras are developed to make the documentary. So, yes. So he was driving quite a lot of that then, was he, Daryl?
1: Absolutely, yeah. He is a techno person. He loves technology. And so he would get involved. And I've seen him, like, in his, they have behind the scenes documentaries about his documentaries. And you actually see him here and he would question the crew and say, look, I would really like to see this sort of shot happening with these sort of animals. How do we do that? And everyone would go, well, that's never been done before, David. We're going to have to work out, you know, what sort of lenses and cameras and movement and everything that we're going to do with it. And the great thing is a lot of the techniques that he developed for his documentaries were then picked up by Hollywood filmmakers. So they would incorporate them into drama films or action movies or things like that. So, you know, he's had such a huge effect on filmmaking around the world.
0: And I mean, I was just reading a little earlier about his role as working very high up in the BBC for years, one of the controllers, commissioning television programs. And he commissioned some of the most long-lived TV programs that were on the BBC too.
1: One of my favourite is Pot Black.
0: I was about to say Pot Black being amongst them, yes.
1: And you know what? He nearly didn't get to be in television, which is quite amazing, because when he went to University of Cambridge, he did a natural sciences degree and he got out of university and he got a position in educational publishing, and he saw a job advertised at the BBC in radio, and he applied for it and he didn't get the job. And then a couple of weeks later, someone from the BBC rang and said, hey, we've got this new thing called television that's coming out. And David Attenborough didn't own a television, had only ever watched one TV show in his life. And so he underwent a three-month traineeship there. And at the end of it, the producer came and said, look, we don't really think you're good enough to be in front of the TV because your teeth aren't very good. which is such a weird thing. Your teeth aren't very good. So we'll put you on as a producer. And so he started producing. He came up with this idea called Zoo Quest, where they would go to out into different places like Guyana and New Guinea and Paraguay, Tonga, and they would film animals in their locations. And it was supposed to be the head of the London Zoo, a guy called Jack Lester, who was supposed to be the star of the show. He fell ill. And so just serendipity, David decided as the producer he would step up and into the host of the show, and that's literally where it all started.
0: Despite
1: for him.
0: The teeth.
1: Yeah, despite the teeth. I don't think his teeth are that bad, but who knows?
0: Dr. Daryl Sparks is here. He's a senior lecturer in media studies and production at the University of Southern Queensland. And I'm taking your SMSs and would love some calls on your favourite David Attenborough. Sir David Attenborough, someone just says, come on, guys, it's Sir David.
1: Yeah, true. Twice knighted, I might point out.
0: Yeah.
1: Twice. And the other really interesting thing about him is that no one else has ever done this, but he's won a BAFTA for black and white, for colour, for high definition, 2K and 4K film production. How crazy is that?
0: Well, see, he spanned the right time period to achieve all of that too.
1: Absolutely. That
0: is, yeah. Now, someone said Sir David's Planet Earth series used the Frazier lens, which was designed by Australian Jim Frazier.
1: Jim Frazier in Adelaide. Absolutely correct. So what it is, it's a long focus lens. We call it depth of field, but a long focus lens. So you can have something inches away from the lens that will be in focus. And then another thing might be 400, 500 metres away, and that will be in focus too. So it was this long focus lens that Fraser in South Australia invented, and Attenborough was the first to pick it up in his show.
0: From Jackie, I'm in my 60s now. I remember watching Sir David Attenborough as a child. I was always devastated when the lion caught the wildebeest or the zebra, but it was also a lesson in nature. Paul says, isn't it great that we can celebrate a living person at this age? And from Ros and Gulwa, David Attenborough's most moving documentary is Ocean. It should be mandatory for all people to see it. And, I mean, sometimes, you know, the danger that is represented in these programs is gradual. The Blue Planet and Blue Planet 2 had enormous cultural impact, particularly around ocean conservation and plastic pollution. Darryl, why did those series resonate so strongly?
1: Well, the thing about those ones in particular came at a time when people started to realise that humans are actually doing a lot of, you know, damage to the world. And David is a extremely strong advocate of environmental issues, about the fight against climate change and everything like that. And he created awareness through those documentaries of exactly what damage was going on, how the climate was being affected by human interaction within it, and things that people hadn't really thought of before. So, you know, the people who have come after him, you know, the great environmentalists and people who have been sounding the bell, it all started with David back in the 70s and then into the 80s saying, you know, hey, you know, we've got to watch out what we're doing to the planet because this is how it's being affected. And the great thing is because of his documentaries and the way he weaved the stories and into it, you didn't feel like you were being lectured at. You felt like you were being involved in these stories, and he actually came up with lots of different ideas of what we need to do to actually repair this damage, to fix the world and things like that. So he, you know, he was very prescient in a way that, you know, he was predicting a lot of the problems that we have today 20, 30, 40 years before they actually happened.
0: Now, this is a scene from Blue Planet 2 that really would have resonated with a lot of people.
2: A mother is holding her newborn young. It's dead. She is reluctant to let it go and has been carrying it around for many days. Judging from the behaviour of the adults, the loss of the infant has affected the entire family. It's possible her calf may have been poisoned by her own contaminated milk. Unless the flow of plastics and industrial pollution into the world's oceans is reduced, marine life will be poisoned by them for many centuries to come.
0: And I think, David, I mean, there you have not just it's happening to the whales, but you have a story of a particular whale. And that hits home a lot harder, doesn't it?
1: And it does. And it's exactly the thing I was talking about was like if someone just comes up to you and say, you know, oh, we got too much plastic in the ocean or, you know, there's too much pollution. You know, a lot of people sort of shrug that off and go, but by seeing how it actually affects individual animals and the way David talks about this sort of life and death situation, it becomes very emotional for viewers when they're watching this stuff. And there's nothing better as a call to action than playing on people's emotions and actually showing, you know, how this is affecting not just, you know, millions of animals, but actual individual ones that we see on the TV. And when you see something like that, like a mother and her dead calf and things like that, You get angry, you get upset, and that's why Attenborough has been so effective at getting people to want to change the world.
0: Because, I mean, Daryl, that has been, I mean, and there aren't that many criticisms levelled at him, but environmentalists have actually said he should have been using it as a greater platform. He shouldn't have been showing us how beautiful it was. He should have been saying all along, you know, this is all under threat. This is all terrible. But you think he went about it the right way?
1: Oh, absolutely. I mean, he is a very strong environmental advocate and always has been. But the thing is, if you go on the negative too much and you just, you know, complain and complain and complain about things, I think people get a bit tone deaf to that. And the thing is, yes, okay, there is issues. There's a lot of issues with how we deal with the environment, but there is also so much beauty and wonder and wonderfulness out there as well for people to explore. And this is a great thing is, you know, Attenborough encourages young people not to just sit back and complain or think, oh, everything's miserable, but to get out into the world, see what's happening, find this beauty for themselves and enjoy it. And I have to say, Suzanne, one of the most interesting things I always think David ever said was his most favourite place in the entire world is Northern Queensland, the Great Barrier Reef, because he said there's such a biodiversity in Australia of so many different animals, of so many different species, all living together, and the beauty of what we have in Australia itself. It is his favourite place to be.
0: Yeah. Now, here is David Attenborough narrating a spectacular courtship display involving a male lyrebird.
2: Each male bird of paradise has a unique display for attracting mates. And none is more extraordinary than the one that takes place on this stage. And a female drops in for a closer look. Now is his chance to really impress. But it won't be easy. Females are very fussy, and she'll expect his carefully choreographed routine to be faultless. He opens with a bow. Next, his blue eye must flash yellow. So far, so good. He has all the moves. Wait for it. There it is, a flash of his iridescent throat patch. His performance has been a triumph. And he wins her approval.
0: Now, we've got Neil from Peregrine Beach on the line. Hello, Neil.
3: Oh, hello there. Suzanne, is it?
0: Yeah, it is. Neil, what do you like most about David Attenborough?
3: His voice, I suppose. That's his most distinguishing characteristic. I lived in Leicester in the UK for a while, and I used to go to the Church of England church there, which was a little bit down the hill from where I lived, and walked past the house where he grew up, David Attenborough. Yeah. And it's a very pleasant, rural-y sort of thing, and all half an acre or so. And but one of the most remarkable things, I don't know if you went to Cambridge or Oxford, it might have been Cambridge, which is more science-y than Oxford, but one of the most remarkable things and pleasant things is his voice.
0: Yeah.
3: He has no accent.
0: Yeah, it is. Now, Neil, I'm afraid we're almost out of time, so we can't have a long discussion about this, but that's your number one thing about him? You think the accent really really works?
3: Yeah, the accent, the voice, and the way he presents stuff. Yeah, it's very good.
0: Yeah, there we go. Back to you, Daryl. Yes, to cap it all off, the voice just pulls it all together, doesn't it?
1: It does. And, you know, you've got to it's what you hear his voice straight away and you just know it's Attenborough. That's how he works.
0: Daryl, thank you for being here on Nightlife tonight to talk to us about some of the wonder of the work of Sir David Attenborough.
1: No worries at all. Thank you, Suzanne. And David, if you're listening, happy birthday.
0: Happy birthday indeed. In fact, Tony Delroy once interviewed Sir David Attenborough years ago. It was a pretty exciting moment for the program. That was Dr. Daryl Sparks. Here is the latest news.
4: ABC News with Andrew Kaloupis. Two women accused of links to the Islamic State group have become the first people in Australia charged with slavery-related crimes against humanity offences in Syria. The women, aged 53 and 31, faced court in Melbourne after arriving from the Middle East on Thursday. They've been charged with offences including enslavement, with prosecutors alleging the crimes occurred during the Syrian conflict. Legal expert Professor Don Rothwell from the Australian National University says the case is the first of its kind in Australia.
5: There have been some charges and some convictions brought with respect to persons who've been charged with slavery-related offences in situations in Australia.

0: But they're completely different from the crimes against humanity charges that we're talking about here for all of the reasons that we've identified. So completely unprecedented for the Australian legal system.
1: In Sydney, a third woman was refused bail after being charged with entering a declared conflict zone, allegedly joining the Islamic State group. Four Victorian men accused of sending and sharing violent Islamic State propaganda have been granted bail. Here's Danny Tran.
2: The men Adiyan Sawari, Azan Syed, Mohammed Ahmadzai and Suleim Sawari were arrested during raids at their homes yesterday. The group appeared in the Melbourne Magistrates Court this afternoon where they're each facing a charge of possessing violent extremist material. During Mr. Ahmadzai's hearing, a federal prosecutor told the court that content allegedly found on the 21-year-old's devices was gruesome and serious. The men were all granted bail and will return to court in July.
1: The communications minister has been forced to repay $10,000 in travel expenses after she was found to have broken the rules on four occasions. Is National Affairs correspondent Jane Norman.
3: Annika Wells referred herself to the Independent Parliamentary Expenses Authority last year amid a furore over her use of travel and family reunion entitlements. The authorities identified four breaches and asked the minister to repay $8,000 that she'd wrongly claimed, plus a $2,000 penalty. The Prime Minister, Anthony Albanese, has strongly defended his minister.
4: She has done what the rules require. Annika Wells is a very good minister, doing extraordinary work.
3: Annika Wells has apologised for what she says were honest mistakes.
1: Donald Trump says a ceasefire with Iran is still in force, despite a clash between Iran and US Navy destroyers in the Strait of Hormuz. The BBC's Tom Bateman reports.
5: The Pentagon said US warships in the Strait of Hormuz came under attack from Iranian missiles, drones and fast boats. The US said it retaliated with strikes on Iranian launches and command sites. Explosions were reported on the island of Keshem and in the port city of Bandar Abbas. The Revolutionary Guard Navy, however, accused the US of violating the truce first with what it called aggression against an Iranian oil tanker and another vessel. American officials are at pains to say the flare-up is not a resumption of the war, but despite Mr. Trump's current apparent preference for dialogue, each of these episodes further erodes the very tenuous peace.
1: A high-risk safety alert issued to thousands of police advising them to disable the Bluetooth on their body-worn cameras to overcome a major security flaw in Axiom-branded equipment has sparked accountability concerns. Here's Grace Tobin.
6: Thousands of police officers have been told the Axon security flaw, which reveals their real-time location, could have severe consequences for them. After initially dismissing the issue when tipped off by a hacker, Victoria Police has now told its officers they should set their body-worn cameras to flight mode to avoid being detected in covert jobs or before raids, and then manually activate their cameras once inside. Lawyer Jeremy King says he's concerned critical evidence could be lost.
7: Body-worn cameras are really one of the few meaningful ways that we can hold police accountable in our society.
6: Victoria Police said it's engaging with Axon about what further safeguards may be put in place.
1: South Australia's Premier says he's concerned about operations at the Whyalla Steelworks with its blast furnace out of action again. It's been shut down several times over the past 2 years, temporarily halting production and resulting in millions of dollars in losses. Peter Malinauskas says the furnace is run down and very old and has not been well cared for.
8: But the blast furnace at the moment is not going through a good period and we're very concerned for it and we'll continue to monitor it closely.
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11: Hello, Nightlifers. Welcome to the second hour of the show on this Friday night. I do
12: hope you are doing well. We were just talking about Sir David Attenborough and his 100th birthday. Just a few more of your comments before I introduce tonight's writer to you. Allager says, the BBC camera work would have meant painstaking preparation and logistics. I'm sure without them, David would admit he wouldn't have had the impact that he had. Yes, I'm sure it was very much a team effort behind the scenes. We have from Lynn, David Attenborough has been a huge influence on my life since I first saw his show Zoo Quest on the TV as a small child in Scotland. He opened my eyes to all the wonders of our world and gave me a lifelong love of animals, nature, travelling the world and everything good about our beautiful planet. Can't think of any one human who's made such an impact or taught me so much about the planet and the importance of caring for it. Thank you, Lynn. Someone's saying he actually, one of the reasons that he spent quite a bit of time in Australia is because his son actually lives here. Oh, yes, he was a bit of a friend of Australia. Certainly Australia popped up on more than one of his documentaries. I was also looking at the video earlier this evening of when he was on Christmas Island with all the crabs. He was in the middle of this sea of millions of crabs holding one. But as he did that, you know, others were all trying to climb up his leg while he was delivering his piece to camera. He was certainly very calm. I don't think I would have been calm. Probably not many of you if you had a series of crabs crawling up your legs. Thank you for your contributions. Our SMS here, 0467 922 702. Our number, if you want to make a contribution to our program, 1300 800 222. We have the lovely Freya on the phones with you tonight. I'll introduce our writer in a moment. We are going to find out what's been making news this week on the Gold Coast. We've got Bern Young visiting us. We have the Mighty Challenge coming your way, Andrew Romano in the States. And in our final half hour, is there a song that you play as part of a regular, you know, road that you drive? That's kind of part of the experience of the drive. Freya has a particular song that she likes to put on while, well, I'll get her to tell us a bit later about where it is that she puts this song on. A few others of you have also sent some songs in that you play at particular times on the road. I always like to put Flame Trees on at least once if I'm driving across the hay plain. I'd like to collect some of your stories about the songs you play at particular spots on your road, and we'll play some of them and hear some of your stories when we get to that part of our program tonight. I do hope you will still be with us then. Well, if you're a fan of literary horror, if you get sucked into ghost stories, or if you've tried a Ouija board, I'm going to love my next guest. Argentinian author Mariana Enriquez, who now lives in Tasmania, is best known for her short story compilations of gothic fiction and black fairy tales for adults. She writes in Spanish, but several of her works have been translated into English, including a novel called Our Share of the Night and collections of short fiction. Well, one of the reasons we also wanted to talk to Mariana is that you would know if you're a regular listener to the show on a Saturday night, is that we've been running a series on cemeteries across the world. Mariana shares our love of what she calls necrotourism. Her nonfiction book, Somebody is Walking on Your Grave, is a travelogue of her visits to cemeteries across four continents and was published in English last year. I'm delighted to welcome Mariana Enriquez to Nightlife. Hello, Mariana.
13: Hello, how are you?
12: Very well. Now, you moved from Buenos Aires to Launceston last year. How are you settling into Australia and to Tasmania?
13: I'm liking it, but I've been here only for a year, so I still feel like I'm settling in, but I really like it. I'm enjoying it.
12: What brought you to Australia?
13: Well, my husband is Australian. He's from Perth, and we lived 20 years in Buenos Aires, and he lived 20 years with me in Buenos Aires. He moved from Australia to Argentina, and after 20 years, we decided to, you know, share the other part of the story together, I guess. Also, Argentina, I love my country, but it's a difficult country in many, many ways, economically especially, and we're getting old, so why not try something easier?
12: Now, I read that you packed 5,000 books to bring with you. That is quite a collection. Why couldn't you bear to leave them behind?
13: Oh, no, never. It's not home without the books. It wouldn't be home for me at all. I gave away about 1,000 or something. I think it's a lot. I parted with lots of them. But no, I can't. I didn't feel at home in the house where I'm living and where I'm talking to you now until the books arrived. It felt absolutely empty to me.
12: Have you had to install a huge number of bookshelves?
13: Not yet. We have to do things in the house and there are many piles. It's disgusting. But we're going to do it, I guess.
12: Take me back to your childhood. Was that love of books always there for you, Mariana?
13: Yeah. My parents are not really intellectuals, but they always had books. And there was a whole room full of books that I'm an only child. So I used to spend a lot of time there and enjoying it greatly, choosing books because of the color, because of the cover, you know, that kind of things. But I guess I was the first one in the family that was obsessed with reading that way, the way I was.
12: And growing up in Buenos Aires and speaking Spanish, obviously, do some of the classics of English literature or maybe American literature come to you, or was it mainly, you know, books from South America, books in Spanish that appealed to you?
13: No, it was mostly in translation because in Buenos Aires, in Argentina, we read a lot in translation. I think the publishing, you know, it should be a 50-50, like 50% of local and Latin American authors and the rest mostly English and American and a bit of French because there's like a Francophile thing down there. So I've always read in translation, and my favorite writers were, French and English, I guess. Like I started reading Bradbury, Bronte, but it's pretty normal. It's not like it was special. That's how we read.
12: Mariana Enriquez is my guest in The Writers Tonight. Mariana will actually be a guest at the Sydney Writers Festival coming up later this month. She'll be speaking there on the 22nd of May and the 23rd of May. I'll tell you a bit more about that later. Now, Mariana, I know you have a fascination with the macabre and have visited lots of cemeteries. Have you been cemetery visiting in Tasmania yet?
13: Yes, I went to Port Arthur to... They call it the Island of the Dead. That is the cemetery of the convicts and the officials. It's obviously on an island, so it's pretty cool. And I think next week I'm going to, for the first time, to the cemetery in Hobart. I haven't been yet to the cemetery in Launceston, which is absolutely ridiculous, but I haven't.
12: So what draws you to cemeteries? What's the fascination?
13: Well, when I was very young, I don't know how. Of course, if they did that series on cemeteries of the world, so you know that the cemeteries in the style that we do it in South America is a lot like the south of Europe. Very spectacular, lots of art, lots of architecture, super luxurious. Very creepy in many ways. Like here, the cemeteries are very quiet in that way. We do it very loud. And even the ones that are more local, they're very colorful, like the cemeteries of the Andes region and stuff. So it's very, very loud. It's very attractive. And as a young goth girl, and because I always loved things related to horror, I loved it. And the cemeteries back there, you have Sphinx, you have pyramids, you have castles. It's crazy. There's a famous writer in Argentina that calls Recoleta, that is the biggest cemetery in Buenos Aires. She used to say it's like Venice without the water.

0: It's a bit like that. So
1: We
0: it's a fascinating place.
1: Yeah, we've been to La Recoleta, in fact, in our series on cemeteries, and it sounded wonderful. But Mariana, you grew up under a dictatorship where many people were disappeared and didn't end up getting a burial. Does that change how you view the importance of a grave and somewhere to visit the dead?
0: A lot. I mean, I think that after years of, you know, taking notes on cemeteries, obsessing, taking pictures, trying to learn the stories of the dead and on the place and everything, I started to think, but what is it in the end? Why I'm so fascinated and why I find it so comforting? And when you grow up, I was 2 years old when the dictatorship started. When you grow up with a generation that is the generation of your parents, because the disappeared were of the age of my parents, 30,000 people, and very, very few bodies recovered. The idea of a place to go and, you know, pay respects or be mad at someone, or, you know, just having the grave with the name makes it very, very important. And that's how, why I decided, I think, to make my travelogues a book and not keeping them private, like some kind of hobby. It was like, this is still a hobby, it's still a fascination. It has the stories, the narrative, all the creepy stuff, if you want, the historical stuff that I adore, but also it's deeply personal and it's very, very related to the history of my country and how it, you know, how those people deserved the cemetery. So it's kind of, you know, it has that sad, and political, I guess,
1: point to it. There was a friend of yours whose mother disappeared, and eventually her bones were found in a mass grave. But and you yeah. went to her burial, didn't you?
0: Yeah. It's not that common that the people that disappeared in the 70s are found in mass graves, because most of them were thrown in the river, in the Rio de la Plata. So we don't know. It's not for us, for the population and for the victims to know. The military know, and they never said. That's one of the things. And now they are all dying, and they never said where the bodies are. So, which is, you know, a very cruel thing to do. But yes, my friend Marta, as many people that are families of the disappeared, gave the DNA to the institutions that do the investigations or where the bodies could be. As I told you, it's not very successful most of the time. But they found her mother in a mass grave in a cemetery, an anonymous mass grave in a cemetery. And she, I think she had her mom's bones for a whole year in the house before. She didn't know what to do. It's so unnatural. First, she thought she will never see her again in any form. Then when she recovered the remains of her mother, she was older than her. And then, this is very macabre, but it's part of what happens when you live through a dictatorship. It was not the full body. It was not the entire skeleton. So she was like, you know, with this kind of questions, macabre questions, and questions that you should never have to, you know, go through. Like, do I wait until they find the rest of her, or what do I do? And after a year, she decided to do what you should do with the remains of a loved one that is bury her. And the burial, the ceremony was amazing. It was a lot of people. It was, I don't know. And I think I realized I should go on with this cemetery thing, because look at what happens, and look what this story is.
1: I know. What do the people do, Mariana, that you know, who don't have a place to go and connect with the memory of the person that they lost during this era?
0: No, not much. Mm. There are some places, you know, that the government built, and like, I don't know, remembrance places, quite similar of the things that you wouldn't you know, meet in any place of remembrance with the names and the year they were born or whatever. Many are near the river because the river is the place where the bodies were thrown, but not much. I guess the memory is more kept with demonstrations and protests, you know, and keep asking, where are they? How many are they? Etc. You know, it's like a very active human rights situation in Argentina, and that I guess the memory is kept alive more in that political activity than in any remembrance, really.
1: You're on Nightlife. My writer tonight is Mariana Enriquez, who's an Argentinian author who's now living in Tasmania. She writes horror. She writes short stories. She also writes nonfiction, and her nonfiction book, Somebody is Walking on Your Grave, which is a travelogue of her visits to cemeteries across four continents, was published in English last year. And as I said, if you're a regular listener on Saturday nights, you'll know we've also been visiting some of the world's cemeteries. So Mariana is a perfect guest for us. Now, Mariana, I mentioned the Ouija board at the beginning. Have you played with the Ouija board or used it a bit?
0: Oh, yes. Not anymore now, but when I was young, yes. It's pretty addictive, so yes, a lot. Yes.
1: Is that a strong tradition in Argentina or just something that you came across yourself?
0: We are very, I don't know, we are very witchy. But I don't know. I got the Ouija board from, how do you call it here, a place where you buy magazines. So it came with a magazine. Like it was a magazine like, Occult Tales, something like that. And it came with a Ouija board, like a game. So we started doing it. No, it's not, it's not really common. But people have a relationship with maybe a bit more of a relationship with spiritual things and magic than in other places, but not that much. It was more like a young thing.
1: And Mariana, did you believe you were connecting with the spirits of people who died?
0: No.
1: Okay.
0: Now, if you ever played, most of the ones that come are, they say things like, I'm Jim Morrison, I'm River Phoenix, I'm whatever.
1: Yeah.
0: So no, it's never a regular Joe that comes to the board. So obviously... No.
1: You're so right, Mariana. I once had some experiences with a Ouija board. I ended up having a long conversation with a duck. So that was...
0: Yeah, I know. It doesn't work. But I don't know. People that tell you don't play with it say it's dangerous because it might not be a spirit of the dead, but some kind of entity that is evil. And you're calling it and you're letting it loose in your house. So I don't know. But you do crazy stuff when you're young, Adam.
1: As well as your nonfiction book, do your visits to cemeteries help fuel your imagination for the supernatural elements in your fiction?
0: I don't know if the supernatural elements, but the stories and the history, yes. Because lately I've been, this one is not in the book, but one of the last cemeteries or the more recent cemeteries I went to was in Venice, the island, it's an island cemetery. And it's amazing because you see there stories, like, for example, there was a young boy, a painting of a young boy with his piano, young boy from Romania. It was very weird, the whole thing. So I came to it, and this young boy was 13 or something like that, and he was like the favorite young piano player for Chopin. And there was some kind of strange vampire thing going on, not only because he was a Romanian, but the way he looked and everything, and the strange relationship with Chopin at this point was dying, and this boy was becoming huge, and all that kind of story sparked me, I don't know what, but

was a story there, so I write it down. And things like that, you get ideas. Some big, some are big like that, you know, famous composer with his young protege that could or not be some strange, I don't know, there was something strange about him. Or silly little things, like I was in a cemetery 2 weeks ago or something, in Avondale or in Deloraine, one of the two here in Tassie. And I looked at a grave and it said something like, "We think she's resting." It was like, it said, "Charlotte?" I don't know,

0: Certainly, the experience of migrating or, of suddenly not having anybody to speak my language with and feeling very, welcome, but at the same time, it's the first time in my life that I'm a foreigner. And it's Tasmania, that is a pretty weird place. So, all the, it is weird. I know they
1: Sorry
0: don't
1: to all
0: like
1: the
0: it.
1: Tasmanians listening tonight.
0: I know they don't like it, but it's okay. It's okay to be weird. I would find it really interesting if they call me weird. I am weird. And so all that together, I think something will come out of that. But it will take some time. These things take time.
1: Mariana, as someone who is, an immigrant for the first time in their life, what are you finding different about Australia? Is there something that it has perhaps surprised you that you weren't expecting?
0: Yeah, the day finishes way too early.
1: We're a bunch
0: Like,
1: of nanas.
0: no, but I just don't understand why I can't have a coffee shop open at 5 p.m. Like, that's the time for coffee in my country. So it's really like I'm used to it now, but I was the first 2 or 3 months, it was like, why is everything too early? Why are we eating at 8? Why are we eating at 7? We're having dinner at 7. This is crazy. This is the middle of the day. We have dinner at 10 or something like that. So that, it's kind of, we are more nocturnal, let's say. So that was a big change and something that really struck me. And the other thing is that there's a lot less people in the street. And I'm used to it now, but at first it was a bit, I guess it felt a bit lonely in that way. Like, I'm very used to going out and people in the street and, that kind of thing. And
1: Mariana, our time is almost upon us. Can I thank you so much for being my guest on The Writers tonight?
0: no, thank you for inviting me. Thank you.
1: Mariana Enriquez will be speaking at three events at the Sydney Writers Festival: Found in Translation on Friday the 22nd of May, and Weird Fiction and Fireside Spooky Stories, both on Saturday the 23rd of May.

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2: Welcome to Nightlife. We've got many more of you arriving to the show right now after listening to coverage of the AFL tonight. Hope your team went well, whoever you are supporting. I think we've got a quorum now, everyone on board and back from listening to their various football in each of their states. We were just talking with Mariana Enriquez, who's a Buenos Aires, born and raised writer who's now living in Tasmania. She's got a fascination with cemeteries and horror. And just on that, Dallas in Tasmania was just saying, I read that the Incas would bring out their dead to join in celebrations. I know, Dallas, I think things like that happen in various places. I remember actually a few years ago when Sarah McDonald was hosting this show, we did an hour one Saturday night about some of the interesting ways that people do mark the dead. And in Indonesia, for example, I know there's a day of the year where skeletons are kind of got out and sat at the tea table and it served meals or given cigarettes. So different, I think, to a lot of the ways that we do things in Australia. Anyway, if you have just joined us, welcome. We will find out shortly what's been making news this week on the Gold Coast with Bern Young. We've got the Mighty Challenge coming up next hour for you. Andrew Romano in the United States. And something that I am asking you tonight, or I'm going to ask you more later in the show. If you drive a particular route regularly, or even just once in a while, is there a song that befits this particular journey? And a song that when you drive this particular drive, you say to yourself, I have to play that song because that is the song that goes with this place, in this journey that I'm on. Now, Freya's going to tell you her story in our final hour. We'll play a bit of her song. But

0: turned out that Greta Lee Jackson, who was one of our producers on Nightlife, she has a story. It's not so much about where, but about when a particular song would be brought out.
1: So when I was little, we used to take a lot of family road trips for our holidays, and one of my dad's favourite albums to play on those trips was Travelling Wilburys. I think it was the second album. And he would save the song End of the Line for when we were approaching our destination. So we knew whenever we'd hear Travelling Wilburys, End of the Line, we were almost there.

0: Sports regional head, because that's who the City of Gold Coast has signed this MOU with. And essentially council's saying, well, we could provide some of our council land as the verti ports, I think they're calling them. So that's your vertical takeoff place, and then you land somewhere else. This is our mayor, Tom Tate, talking about it.
1: I know that another mode of transport for the Gold Coast, that is, we can get all the way to Coolangatta Airport without catching the M1. My dream would be that Brisbane would come up, we can get to Brisbane Airport, but we have to do a bit more work there.
0: Yeah, there's a bit of work to be done on everything, Suzanne. So let's just take this with a grain of salt. There's work to be done on the technology. There's work to be done on, you know, whether you can fly anywhere else other than just inside the Gold Coast, if indeed we ever got this technology.
2: I'm just looking at some pictures of other air taxis from around. Gosh, they're very futuristic, kind of
0: they
2: half
0: are.
2: Helicopter, half drone, I think.
0: Yes, that's right, with the sort of four blades. Sort of, they're interesting looking, aren't they? I mean, the mayor here thinks this is, you know, the future of particularly a tourist city, but even obviously for locals as well. If you only had four places you could go, though, you know, that you're not just sort of dropping you off to your place, Suzanne, or getting from the airport and just coming directly to mine like a regular taxi can do. You've got to go from one port to another, and so it's. Not quite like taxis, but
2: and how many people can they even fit in? I mean, the picture I'm looking at looks like you'd have the pilot and one person, but maybe they're
0: no,
2: a bit bigger than that.
0: I believe up to four is what they're looking at, up to four people in them. And some people are saying, you know, the first real uses of these would probably be emergency services, you know, that you could land and pick up, you know, a patient, for instance. That's really where the technology might go first. But, you know, we're looking at it more as a taxi service. This is Yun Huan. Now, he's Skyport's regional head. He was on the Gold Coast the other day. Sorry, I should say Yun Huan Tay. And he says, you know, the technology is still being developed, but companies which manufacture air taxis have had successful flights in the United States.
3: It was not just one flight. It was five flights into our heliport in front of the public, in front of the media, in front of influencers. They were very confident of the aircraft, and I think in time to come, they will get the aircraft certified, bring them to Australia.
0: Suzanne, if it's happening in front of influencers,
2: exactly,
0: then it's got to be happening on the Gold Coast.
2: Exactly what I was just thinking. Goodness. Would you go in one? I'd want to see everyone else having been in one first.
0: I'm not going to go in it first. Exactly. Yeah. I'm with you. I'll go in it after a few people have tried it. But, I mean, I guess if the technology's there and it works, I guess then it would come down to price too. I've got no idea. No one's even talked about what
2: and how you regulate the traffic
0: is.
2: If you've got a lot of these things flying around.
0: That and look, a whole almost entirely on the text line, it has been, you know, anti this idea because it's people are saying, look, we haven't even been able to control e-bikes. Now we're going to have an e-bike problem in the sky. So a lot of people worried about it, but the mayor says, let's look at it and, you know, let's be a part of the future here on the Gold Coast.
2: Presumably people won't be leaving these air taxis though, just lying by the side of the road up against, you know, the fence.
0: No, hopefully not. Different kinds of problems, I'd
2: exactly.
0: say.
2: Exactly. Bern Young is here. We're finding out what's been making news this week on the Gold Coast. Now, back down to the ground. We're talking about closing off the Esplanade in Surfers Paradise.
0: Yeah, so this has been really controversial, in fact. We've had it closed now for something like 8 months. Since August last year, they did a trial to close the north-south driving road, which, you know how nice it is sometimes when you drive along the beachfront of somewhere? And look, I mean, that's been a classic way to get to the Gold Coast, of course, is to drive particularly from Brisbane for a day trip and the like. And up until this trial began, you could drive along the front, you know, the esplanade of Surfers Paradise. But just in the last little while, they closed it off. They wanted to see, would it make a difference if we just made it more pedestrian friendly? Do you know Cavill Mall very well, Suzanne? Do you know that's a real centre of Surfers Paradise?
2: No,
0: area?
2: I don't.
0: No. So that's like, that is literally the centre of Surfers Paradise. And Surfers Paradise is the centre of the tourist, you know, economy. And you can now walk along this mall that, you know, travels through the centre of Surfers Paradise, and now you get to the end and you're basically at, I guess, another kind of mall now, which is all pedestrian.

0: organized. It hasn't been beautified yet because it was still only a trial, so they just had it, closed off to, cars, and it essentially still looks like a road for all intents and purposes, but you haven't been able to travel on it for a while. Look, people have been opposed to the idea of cutting that off because we had a really bad crash in Surfers Paradise just a few weeks ago, and it was just gridlocked because there is no, it was the only north-south road, and it was cut off. So now that you take this out of the equation, people are worried about traffic, but council says no, the overall feeling from businesses, from tourists, and from locals, they've done all their, community consultation, and they say it will pay off in the end. They want to really revitalize Surfers Paradise. It's part of a $100 million facelift that the tourist capital will get, and this is the beginning of it now. So it'll be beautified in time to come, and it will be pedestrian friendly right at the front of Surfers Paradise and lead down to the beach.
1: So, did you get a chance to walk along there while this trial period has been underway?
0: Yeah, it didn't, again, because it still just felt like you were walking on a road. It just felt almost like it was sometimes during festivals they would close it off anyway. It had that feel about it. I think the pictures that they've now got of how it will look once it's beautified, that probably gives a better indication of what it's really going to be like, where it'll be truly paved and colourful, and there'll be all sorts of obstacles, artistic and the like, I'm sure, in the way. Whereas at the moment, it pretty much just looks like a road that's not open. So it doesn't
1: Not a
0: have
1: lot of romance in
0: that.
1: walking on a road,
0: As
1: but
0: long as there's no cars on it, of course.
1: yeah.
0: So no, look, it's, I mean, obviously it does, people can move freely, and that's been fantastic. But I think it'll look better once they get it looking the way they intend
1: And
0: it
1: but
0: to.
1: what happens to the traffic that had been using that particular stretch of road? And presumably if your car parks have gone as well.
0: Well, that's it. So the people, some locals are saying it hasn't been great. There are people who don't like it. The cars have had to go a different way. And others are saying some businesses who are sort of off the Esplanade and further back in Surfers Paradise are saying, well, now people will just bypass here because they literally can't get to us as easily. It has definitely stopped the flow, if you like, of traffic around. I guess, like so many other big cities, the council's probably trying to get more people onto public transport. We've got a tram that rolls right through the centre of Surfers Paradise as well. So, maybe get out of your car and get on the tram is what they would like people to do.
1: We will see how it all unfolds. Bern Young is here. She's telling us what's been making news this week on the Gold Coast. And you've all been very excited about Steph Gilmore and at the surfing.
0: Oh my God, that's. Did you see any of the pictures, by any chance, of the Gold Coast Pro over the long weekend
1: No, I
0: last
1: did
0: weekend?
1: not.
0: Oh my, just thousands and thousands and thousands and thousands of people down on the beach into the water. I don't think that Australia's ever seen anything like it. It was like one of those surf competitions in Brazil and the like, where because your surf competitions are interesting, you don't buy a ticket to them. You can't even say officially how many people are really there because you just go down and you're part of it. There's these really old photos on Burleigh Headland from back in the 80s of something called the Stubbies Classic. And everyone says we've never had a surf event as big as it since. This one definitely, I think, probably did surpass it. But again, because there's no tickets sold, you can't really say. But the WSL, the World Surf League, thinks 70,000 people were on the beach and around that precinct of Snapper Rocks, which is right at the very southern end of the Gold Coast and has some of the most amazing waves that Australia has to offer. And it was absolutely pumping. Like, the waves were amazing. The swell was fantastic. We were on a long weekend up here. It was just everything you could want. And then Steph Gilmore, who of course is making her comeback in this sport, hadn't done too well in the first two Australian legs of the tour. So over in WA and down at Bells, she hadn't done well. And she first won this event when she was a 17-year-old wild card. She's now 38 years old with 8 world titles under her belt. She thought she'd left the sport. She's come back. And she wins. And she's a hometown hero. Like, it was just everything you could ask for, Suzanne. This is a little bit of Steph putting this win into perspective.
2: That was, I would say, one of the greatest wins of my career. Like, I had a lot of feelings from, similar feelings to what I had in 2005 when I won here as a wild card at 17 years of age. And I just, yeah, the whole day was magical, and there's so much, like, so many people on the beach and so much good energy around the event, and it just, yeah, all the surf fans were so passionate about the event, and I could feel it, and I just couldn't lose at that point. Like, it was such a magical day, so I'll never forget it.
0: She will never forget it. Honestly, look, go and look at the pictures, because it is amazing as she's being lifted up and carried in after winning amongst thousands of people.
1: And what do you think it was, Bird? I mean, you mentioned the long weekend, but what drew so many people and made such a huge crowd?
0: Oh, great surf. Like, right. when Snapper is on, it's amazing to see. I mean, people will just turn up, even if there wasn't a surf event, just to watch those waves roll in. Then you've got the best surfers in the world riding them all to themselves. And the other thing about Steph, you know, you've got to think about this, 38, you know, that's young to you and me, Suzanne, but in the world of sport, you know, she was up against a 21-year-old Brazilian woman who, you know, these younger athletes, and Steph talked about it later in that interview, she was saying, you know, they are just phenomenal athletes these days, both the men and women, and she is just loving being out there with them and winning.
1: Now, all of this just brings to mind too, we had some conversations with you, Bern, last year about the state of some of the beaches up on the Gold Coast, you know, all that sand that needed to be pumped back. How are the beaches looking?
0: Yeah, look, they are slowly but surely coming back. So everything is, we still have a little bit of scarping here and there. It's still a work in progress, but on the whole, I'd be interested to know whether you'd even notice it. It depends on if you get a bad, you know, big swell that comes in. They had a little bit of scarping down at Burleigh Heads, but the Pacific Air Show's coming back. So that'll be back in later on this year because the beaches are back at Surfers Paradise. They've still got some issues, I think, right at the far northern end. I guess they've had to do things in order of priority. So perhaps at the lesser touristy parts of the beach, they've still got a bit of work to do right at the far northern end. But on the whole, looking beautiful.
1: Bern, it is always a pleasure to catch up with you on Weekend Nightlife. Thank you for being here.
0: Thanks, Suzanne.
1: There's Bern Young, who's the presenter of Drive on ABC Radio on the Gold Coast and also, of course, a regular fill-in here on Weekend Nightlife.
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1: Yeah, a couple of you on the SMS just saying those air taxis make you think of the Jetsons and that kind of future that we were promised on telly back when the Jetsons were on. What was that, the 60s? I only saw the reruns, of course. And Sandy says, air taxis. Well, there goes the sun baking in the nude in the backyard. Very sorry, Sandy. It's going to ruin things for you. Sounds like it may not happen. Very much at preliminary stages, the idea of air taxis coming to the Gold Coast. Now, we are on the eve of quite a significant anniversary in Australia. It was 20 years ago tomorrow. You know, you might remember 20 years ago, Australia was gripped by a very risky underground rescue at the Beaconsfield gold mine in northern Tasmania. One worker, Larry Knight, had been killed when a small earthquake triggered an underground rockfall at the mine on April the 25th, 2006. Others were trapped and their rescue took almost 2 weeks, during which time the world's media descended on Beaconsfield. I remember at the time I was actually working in Canada and it was making news there. The suspense and the anticipation played out on our radios and our television screens, and it was an incredible, unbelievable moment when Brant Webb and Todd Russell were finally freed.
4: At approximately 9:30 last night, a rockfall occurred at the Beaconsfield gold mine, 40 kilometres northwest of Launceston. 17 miners were underground at the time. 14 made it to a safety chamber and then to the surface successfully and were unhurt. However, three of their workmates did not get out immediately.
5: After 14 days in an underground cavern came the beam of a rescuer's hat lamp and the outside world.
6: Came out to freedom and all that, just to see that amount of people standing there, and that was mind-blowing, you know.
7: Go to Russian.

0: hugging and kissing and crying. We can see the first ambulance with its lights on, and a great air of excitement here, Tim.
1: Okay, I've got a local with me here. Margaret, good morning to you. Did you imagine this day would come?
2: Well, I was hoping sincerely that it would come. And I just said to Francis, I think I scared 6 months' growth out of our son, Andrew. Stuck my head in his bedroom door and said, they've got him.
1: Oh, this is Matthew Gill, the Beaconsfield Mine Manager, live on ABC Local Radio.
3: I share everyone's joy and relief that we have been able to get Todd and Brand out safely. The amount of rock we thought we had to break was less. We were a bit further advanced than we thought, so for once we actually had a bit going in our favour. We should not, however, lose sight of the fact that the events of the last 2 weeks give rise to mixed feelings. Heart goes out to Larry Knight's wife and family.
4: Yeah, that was Matthew Gill, Beaconsfield Mine Manager, speaking on ABC Local Radio 20 years ago. And there will be, you'll definitely hear tomorrow on ABC Radio marking the 20th anniversary of that day. I wonder what your memories are. Perhaps you're in Tasmania and were very caught up in following everything that was going on as everybody was hoping and praying that those miners would end up being rescued from the Beaconsfield gold mine. Now, we are about 5 minutes away from the latest ABC News. Then we will be playing the Mighty Challenge with you. You can start kind of limbering up and thinking about calling in if you think that might be something that takes your fancy tonight. I'm going to point you now to tomorrow night's program. As you would know if you're a regular listener on Saturday nights, we always have a very special musical guest in our second hour. Now, tomorrow it's two for the price of one. We have Ian Moss and Troy Cassadaly coming in together. They are embarking on a tour called Together Alone in October, where they play some of each other's songs and play on each other's songs. And they're going to be in the studio tomorrow night, and they're going to try to convert you to blues music. They both have a real love of it. So that's what's going to happen then. Here is Ian Moss from back in 1989 that Tucker's Daughter came out. 1989, Ian Moss and Tucker's Daughter.

0: daughter. And Ian Moss, along with Troy Casadale, will be my guests in studio together in the second hour of Nightlife tomorrow night. I very much hope you can be a part of that. But I'd like you also to be in the challenge, 1-300-800-222.
1: ABC News with Andrew Kaloupas. Voters in the regional New South Wales seat of Farrer are heading to the polls for what could be a historic by-election on Saturday. Polls suggest One Nation could be on track to win its first ever lower house federal seat at an election. Here's political reporter Sarah Tomevska in Albury.
2: Pauline Hanson says she's ushering in the winds of change.
3: They're fed up with the direction that Farrer has gone in.
2: The other front runner in this contest is independent Michelle Millthorpe, also tapping into voter frustration with the coalition.
4: It's time to do something differently, otherwise we're going to continue on the same trajectory and that's not good enough for us right now.
5: Should One Nation win, it'd be the first time voters deliver the party a seat in the House of Representatives. The results here will be closely watched in Canberra, where both major parties are contending with frustrated voters increasingly willing to look for other options.
1: Two women who flew into Melbourne with alleged links to Islamic State will spend the weekend in custody after appearing in court briefly. Jason Katsaris with more.
6: Women and children with links to Islamic State arrived in Australia from Doha, flying into Melbourne and Sydney. Kaswa Ahmad and her daughter Zainab Ahmad landed in Melbourne where they were arrested and charged with slavery-related offences by police. In court, prosecutors alleged they travelled to Syria in 2014 and knowingly kept female slaves in their homes. They'll make a bail application on Monday. A third woman, Janai Safar, was arrested in Sydney and charged with entering and remaining in a conflict zone, as well as joining ISIS. She was refused bail and will face a New South Wales court again in July.
1: US Secretary of State Marco Rubio says Washington is expecting a response from Iran within the next 24 hours to its latest proposal to end the war. Iranian forces have clashed with the US in the Gulf, with both sides accusing each other, blaming each other for the exchange of fire. Tehran says it's acted in retaliation for what it described as US aggression, which Washington denies. Marco Rubio says he hopes the response from Iran on their proposal will be reasonable.
7: We're expecting a response from them today at some point. We have not received that yet as you know, in the last hour, but perhaps that will come. Their system is still highly fractured and a bit dysfunctional as well, so that may be serving as an impediment. I hope it's a serious offer. I really do.
1: One of Australia's biggest dairy manufacturers is warning about soaring food inflation as the war in the Middle East disrupts global supply chains. Bega Chief Executive Peter Finlay says shoppers must brace for higher food prices as manufacturers look to claw back costs associated with the Iran war. Bega also expects workers to demand a pay rise as the cost of living goes up, which will also be passed on to consumers. Emergency services in Ukraine are battling a huge forest fire in the Chernobyl exclusion zone, the site of the world's worst nuclear accident in 1986. Strong winds, dry weather and landmines in some areas are complicating efforts to control the flames. Firefighters say they're increasing the size of the exclusion zone, which remains highly contaminated, but authorities maintain that radiation levels in the area are within the normal range. The site has become a unique wildlife haven, with access strictly controlled. To sport and in the NRL, a Golden Point field goal to captain Mitchell Moses has given the Parramatta Eels a 33-30 win over the North Queensland Cowboys in Townsville. With the details, Brett Spring.
8: The first six tries of the game were scored alternatively. It wasn't until the 55th minute that a team scored successive tries, the Cowboys scoring three of the next four at that point to lead 30-22. Late tries to the Eels' Jordan Samrani and Joash Papali levelled things up. Scores level after 80 minutes. Bizarrely, even though Moses scored the winning field goal, a penalty was awarded, resulting in a 3-point winning margin. Earlier in Gosford, the Sydney Roosters defeated the Gold Coast Titans 28-12. Brett Sprigg, ABC Sport.
1: In the AFL, the Western Bulldogs have hung on for a nail-biting two-point victory over Port Adelaide. Leading by 18 points at the main break, the Bulldogs went on to kick just two more goals, holding out for the win 10-14-74 to 10-12-72. You're up to date with the latest from ABC News.
9: Western Australia's weather, light showers or drizzle over the Eucla, southeastern goldfields and eastern parts of the southeast coastal district contracting to the Eucla in the evening. Areas with smoke haze across parts of the southwest land division, windy across the southern Kimberley, Pilbara, Gascoyne, central west and northern interior. For Perth, 11 degrees overnight before a sunny Saturday with a forecast top of 24. Winds will be easterly, 20 to 30 kilometres per hour.
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0: Nightlifers, welcome to the most exciting hour of the show where we battle it out to see who will be taking home our highly sought after nightlife fridge magnet. Will it be someone who's never won one? Will it be someone who already has a few under their belt? Let's see what happens. The categories for our challenge tonight. That was the week that was. We have Mother's Day. Happy 100th birthday, David Attenborough. So one for the David Attenborough fans, and obviously we've already been talking about him this evening. We have migrations, and we have countries starting with I. So countries starting with I, migrations. That was the week that was, Mother's Day, and happy 100th birthday, David Attenborough. I'd give you the number again, but I actually have a full board, which is a beautiful sight right now. So when somebody finishes their turn, then it's your chance to ring 1-300-800-222 to make sure you can be part of it. Now, we were just talking about how the 20th anniversary of the rescue from Beaconsfield mine in Tasmania is coming up. I guess technically we are into Saturday now, so today. George in South Australia, an interesting little fact, just says that in 1953, Beaconsfield, Tasmania, became the first Australian town to have its water supply treated with fluoride to combat tooth decay. Thank you for that, George. There is something that I didn't know.
12: The Mighty Challenge.
0: To start us off tonight, it's Tommy from Perth. Hello, Tommy.
13: Hello.
0: Now, Tommy, I haven't spoken to you since I went on some leave. Have you been calling Phil, or what's been happening with your challenge participation?
13: Yes, I called Monday night this week.
0: Okay.
13: With Philip. And a couple times with Kia.
0: Okay. All right. Well, you are very much becoming a regular, aren't you, Tommy?
13: Yes.
0: No, I like this. You keep it up. It's a good habit you've started at the age of 11, now 12. Hopefully you'll keep it going for the rest of your life.
13: Hopefully.
0: Now, where would you like to start? You can have That Was the Week That Was, Mother's Day, Happy 100th Birthday, David Attenborough, Migrations or Countries Starting with I.
13: I'm pretty good at geography, so I'll go countries starting with I.
0: All right, nice choice, Tommy. Question one. In which country would you find the volcano called Krakatoa?
13: Oh, well, I'm going to go with Indonesia.
0: Indonesia is correct. In fact, there's been a volcano just today that's been exploding there, erupting. Yes. Maybe exploding's a bit too far, but certainly there's been one erupting today. Yes, Krakatoa, very, very famous volcano, Tommy. When that exploded.
13: I lost my voice from the Frio game last night.
0: Were you yelling quite hard? Did you go, or were you watching it at home on the telly?
13: Yeah, I was there. Yeah, it was a very good game.
0: Now, what happened? I didn't pay much attention to what happened in the AFL. Did Frio win?
13: We ended up winning by 15.
0: Nice work, Tommy. So you were a happy boy last night.
13: Yes, I was.
0: Would you like to stay in country starting with I, Tommy?
13: Sure.
0: Okay. Question two. Which four-time champion has not qualified for the last three FIFA World Cups?
13: Can you repeat the question? I didn't really hear it.
0: Which four-time champion has not qualified for the last three FIFA World Cups?
13: I'm not really a soccer fan, so I'll just go with a guess. India?
0: It is not India. I'm sorry, Tommy.
13: Oh, good.
0: Okay, we will talk to you next time. Lovely to hear from
13: you. Thank you.
0: Okay. There's 12-year-old Tommy in Perth who maybe our youngest regular competitor. Who's got it? Adrian's got it. Jess in Warrnambool's got it. Diana has it. Grover in Ocean Grove, you've got it too. Kylie in Daysdale. G'day, Kylie.
14: Oh, g'day, love. How are you, dear? I hope you got the birthday card.
0: I did. Thank you so much, Kylie. You always remember. You're very kind. I really appreciate it.
14: Right, gosh, Houston, I hope your family supports you. I hope your brother's going well over in Japan and you had a good time there.
0: Thanks, Kylie. Right. The question for you is, which four-time champion has not qualified for the last three FIFA World Cups?
14: I'm going to say Ireland, and I will send you a postcard from the Gold Coast real soon. I'm going up there.
0: Oh, excellent. You can.
14: Petrol's dropped down. It's very, very good.
0: It has, and hopefully it won't go up again. So, Kylie, make the most of it. Okay. Thank you. It is not India.
14: Okay, see. Thank you, buddy.
0: Bye-bye. Okay, bye. No, it was Ireland that Kylie said, wasn't it? It was not Ireland, and it's not India. 1-300-800-222. Hello, Lorenzo in Fulham Gardens.
15: Hello, Suzanne.
0: Any reports on excitement in Adelaide at the moment?
15: Well, Port lost by a couple of points, so that's not a good thing. It's been a chilly week, overcast. So, because we had a warm April and it's sort of become cold this week. But that's all I've got to report. But one little comment, if I can, is hopefully the ABC will move on from the whole Attenborough thing, because I tell you, they've been thrashing it today. And, you know, it's time to move on. Yes, he's 100. Let's just get on with life.
0: So, Lorenzo, if you get this question right, will you be taking the David Attenborough category?
15: Definitely not.
0: Well, let's see. Question two. Which four-time champion has not qualified for the past three FIFA World Cups?
15: Yeah, well, this has fallen into my lap. It's Italy. They lost to Bosnia on penalties, so it's Italy.
0: It is Italy, very much so. Thank you very much, Lorenzo. So the David Attenborough category was that?
15: No, thank you.
0: No, okay. Migrations, Mother's Day. That was the week that was, or you can stay in countries starting with I.
15: Can I stay with countries starting with I, please?
0: You can. Okay. I've got a challenging pronunciation coming up, but let's hope I can do this. Hala Thomas Dotter is the current president of which country?
15: Is it Iceland?
0: It is Iceland. Yeah. It's the country with the unpronounceable names. Every time there's a volcano there, everyone has to take a deep breath.
15: Definitely.
0: Okay. Yes.

0: want to stay in country starting with I?
1: Yes, please.
0: Question four. The first flavoured potato chips were invented in which country?
1: I don't know, but they love their spuds in Ireland, so I'll go with Ireland.
0: Well done, Lorenzo. It is Ireland. And would you like to stay?
1: Yes, please.
0: Question five. Which country produces more than 90% of the world's saffron?
1: Oh my God. It's probably quite obvious, but I can't really think of it. So I will have to pass, but thank you, Suzanne. Thank you, everyone. And if David Attenborough's legal team is listening, I'm sorry. I love the guy. See you,
0: Suzanne. Okay, bye, Lorenzo. There's Lorenzo in Adelaide. Right, Alistair in Winchelsea. Hi, Alistair.
2: Hello. I'm looking at pictures I took 7 years ago of our famous Corellas. They go screeching from one side of the town to another every day.
0: Do they?
2: Yep. I took it with a telephoto lens.
0: Did you get a good close-up of them, did you?
2: Well, with the telephoto lens, it's quite amazing. You can see the claws and everything just as they're about to alight on the Telstra pole.
0: Wow. So they're still doing it?
2: Amazing, yeah.
0: They're still doing it every day?
2: Oh, they've been doing it for 60 years, I think. I don't know. I haven't been here all that long. I've only been here 8 years, but I'm told they've been doing it for a very long time, yeah. Yeah.
0: Right. We're on question five, Alistair. Which country produces more than 90% of the world's saffron?
2: If it begins with I, it would have to be India.
0: It's not India.
2: It's not. Oh, I thought, yeah, it's a tricky one, this one. Yeah. Mm,
0: yeah, and you were tricked by it.
2: I went down the trap door.
0: Indeed. All right. Thanks, Alistair. Right.
2: Thanks, Suzanne.
0: Okay, bye. Tony in Penshurst, a couple of lines free now, 1-300-800-222. Hi, Tony.
3: Hi, Suzanne. Lovely to have you back.
0: Thank you, Tony.
3: I've been listening to you during Phil's program, but as it was work week, I can't ring up. I have to go to bed early, get my beauty sleep.
0: Oh, so are you mainly a weekend caller then?
3: Until next week when I retire, so I will be able to call more often.
0: Wow.
3: Listen, well, yes.
0: All right, so you're having a big retirement ceremony. What's going on, Tony?
3: I'm having a nice lunch with the team at work, and I'm combining my birthday with my retirement next week as well.
0: So which day's your birthday?
3: It's on a Saturday. But I can't ring on Saturday night because I play tennis bright and chirpy on Sunday.
0: You're a busy man there, Tony, but I guess you'll have more time for all of this once you've retired.
3: Things. Well, I've got the Writers' Festival. I've got Split Ends, and I've got a few other things.
0: Yeah.
3: I've got my handicap as well, my golf handicap.
0: Now, just on this question, we've got Lynn Hazard, we have Annette Hazard, Ran the Bay, you've arrived there, Garth and Joyce and Mary and Jane. Adrian, that's a good assumption. Right, so Tony, the question is this, question five, which country produces more than 90% of the world's saffron?
3: We're running out of I countries, aren't we? Oh, let me go... Is it Iran?
0: It is Iran.
3: Oh, God. I could have gone Israel or, I guess, Iraq.
0: Yeah.

0: was, would you like Mother's Day or would you like, which Lorenzo definitely wouldn't, happy 100th birthday, David Attenborough?
1: Let me go for Wicked Was, please, Suzanne.
0: Question six. Julie Bishop has resigned as Chancellor of which university? Yes, epic fury.
1: Oh, my God. It's anyway.
0: Tony.
1: Won't go further.
0: Tony.
1: Let's go keep him to yes.
0: What was the theme for the Met Gala this week in New York?
1: Oh, my God. I knew the Met Gala, but I didn't know the theme.
0: What was the theme for the Met Gala held in New York this week?
1: Oh, I'm going to have to bow out. Last year was white. I'm going to go animal theme.
0: It wasn't animal theme, no.
1: No, I didn't think so. Thanks a lot, Suzanne.
0: See you, Tony.
1: Have a good night. Okay, bye.
0: Bye. 1-300-800-222. Yes. Mick M.

0: Anyway, I'll have a crack. And I think it was the history of costume.
1: It's not the history of costume, no.
0: Nice to hear you back on Friday nights anyway, Suzanne. I missed you terribly.
1: Oh, thanks, thanks, John. That's very kind. Actually, I will say that what I'm looking for is the official dress code. There was a theme, but I want the official dress code. Three words. That's what I'm after for the answer for this one tonight. Flynn in Barara. Flynn.
2: Yes, hello.
1: Hello. The official dress code for the Met Gala held in New York this week.
2: You said it was three words.
1: I did.
2: Yes. I'm not too sure. I had two words, but my guess was two words, so no.
1: What was your guess?
2: I can't remember.
1: Oh, okay. Well, one of the words is a small word, but...
2: That's small.
1: Thanks, sir. Thanks, Flynn. Let's talk to Al from Virginia in Brisbane. If I can click him. He's not being clicked somehow. What's going on there? I don't know. All right. There you are, Al. Hopefully I've clicked you now. Are you there?
3: Oh, I hope I'm clicked.
1: You are clicked. You're on the radio. It must have worked.
3: Yep.
1: Okay. The official dress code for the Met Gala in New York.
3: Well, I'm not going to waste any time because I have absolutely no idea. So you go on to the next person. Thank you.
1: Thank you, Al. 1-300-800-222. We might need some people who were very keenly watching to give us the answer to this. George in Balland says it's stupidity is king. Yes, some people saying they're quite ridiculous. Yeah. Overprivileged tools that need to be recalled to the bulk factory for a rethreading. Was that the theme? Says Cam. Yes. I mean, ridiculous amounts of money that would have been spent, wouldn't it, been on some of those outfits. Right, Rodney in Warburton. Rodney.
4: Good evening.
1: Good evening. You a fashionista, Rodney?
4: I think that my socks should be the same. Is that enough?
1: More than my husband. He hates wearing matching pairs. He wears unmatching socks as a mark of revolution, I think. Anyway, so look, you're a step up on him, I'll say that, Rodney.
4: And so you'll give me a question on a fashionistic...
1: Well, what I want to know is that the dress code, the official dress code for the Met Gala held in New York this week.
4: Great. Absolutely no idea. I'll call it a. Oh, I don't know. Love. No.
1: Thanks, Rodney. All right, but I'm glad that you've got the good socks. Oh, Ross says the tickets alone are $100,000. Oh, goodness me. Oh, dear. Some funny suggestions for the official theme coming in on the SMS. Trevor in Croydon Park, were you paying attention?
5: Oh, just saw the news clips, as usual. Just before I bomb out the countries with I can always decide.

0: Oh, I'm sorry. You might have said India and the one missing is Iraq. Yeah.
1: So none in Africa. No country starting with I in Africa.
0: Oh, sorry, there is. Yes, I should say nine. Yeah, there's Ivory Coast.
1: Ivory Coast.
0: Except that sometimes, or more officially, still named in French as Côte d'Ivoire.
1: Now, Trevor, you've shown us what you know about countries starting with I, but do you know the official dress code for the Met Gala held in New York this week?
0: I don't know. An idiot lady dressed in white with a powdered face as the Statue of Liberty. That's what I feel like.
1: You won't be surprised when I say that is not the correct answer.
0: Yeah, I'm not surprised.
1: Goodbye, Trevor. Justin in Frankston.
2: G'day, Suzanne. Welcome back.
1: Thank you, Justin.
2: I missed the Friday night quiz with you.
1: Thank you. Now, what was the theme, the official dress code of the Met Gala held in New York this week?
2: To be honest, I did not even know it was on and I didn't watch it. So I'm going to have a stab and say the costume design of movies?
1: No. Thank you, Justin. We need some real fashion fans on the line. I wonder if Anna from Clayton can help.

0: Rose Byrne.
1: Oh, it is Rose Byrne.
0: Oh, my God. She's the only funny Australian actress I know. Because I don't like any other comedy actresses. Rose is beautiful. Oh, mad.
1: Excellent work, Job. Now, no, do you want to stay in That Was the Week That Was?
0: Yes, I do.
1: Woo-hoo. Question 10. An outbreak of which deadly disease is being investigated aboard the cruise ship, the MV Hondius?
0: Is it like Bartter virus?
1: Not quite.
0: I know. Okay, thank you so much.
1: All right, thanks, Joe. Lovely to speak to you. Right, let's talk to Warren in Paran. Hi, Warren.
2: Hello.
1: Hello. Welcome.
2: I'm thinking it starts with H. Is it the hunt? Is it the Hunter virus?
1: Hunter virus. Yes, it is the Hunter virus. Warren, well done. What would you like to do next? You can have Mother's Day, Happy Birthday, David Attenborough, or you can have Migrations.
2: I think I might go with Mother's Day.
1: Very well.
2: I ordered flowers for my mother today, so they should arrive for Sunday.
1: Perfect. Right, Warren. Only their mother can tell them apart was a tagline for which 1988 film starring Arnold Schwarzenegger and Danny DeVito?
2: Was it Twins?
1: It was Twins. Well done. Would you like to stay in Mother's Day, Warren?
2: Yeah, okay. Let's do it.
1: Question 12. In Roman mythology, which goddess is usually depicted as the mother of Cupid?
2: Oh, God. The mother of Cupid. I've got the mother of Cupid. No, Yeah, nothing's coming.
1: Thanks, Warren. Don't know enough goddesses by the sounds of it. Chris in Belrive.
3: Hey, how are you?
1: Hi, Chris. In Roman mythology, we're on question 12. Which goddess is usually depicted as the mother of Cupid?
3: No, I'm going to have to bow out straight away.
1: Can you think of any goddesses?
3: Green goddess source. goddess. I can't go there. Suzanne, welcome back. And, we'll move it on to the next one.
1: Okay, thanks, Chris. Dave from Wembley in WA, hello.
4: How's things, Suzanne?
1: Yeah, well, Dave. Who's the goddess that I'm looking for? You're usually depicted as the mother of Cupid in Roman mythology.
4: I've got no idea. I was calling for either Migrations or David Attenborough.
1: Can you think of any goddesses?
4: I got Juliet. I don't know.
1: No. Thanks, Dave.
4: No, thanks.
1: Oh, dear. Vando on the road. Hello, Vando.
5: Hello, Suzanne. This question's up there with you, isn't it? Because you would live at Mount Olympus, I reckon. So anyway, I'm guessing Venus is her name.
1: She's got it. Yeah, baby, she's got it.
5: There you go. Mia Morai. There you go.
1: Now, I wonder who remembers when we had Casper from the Netherlands a few years ago, who used to ring in all the time, and he told us, because the people who did the original of that song, Vando, Shocking Blue, they actually sang not Goddess on the Mountaintop, but Godness on the Mountaintop. You can hear it when you listen to the song. It actually ended up getting out there into the world like that.
5: Godness
1: on the Mountaintop, yeah.
5: Yeah, right. So where were they from? Were they from Scotland?
1: No, I think they were Dutch.
5: Oh, okay. Mm. Right on. Well, you've got to love a clog, don't you? And in fact, I want some of those cloggy shoes.

0: Australians pay for the tables, right, says Freya, who knows about these things.
1: Oh, there you go.
0: Well, so the celebrities don't have to pay the money. But, yeah, I didn't have any brands contacting me.
1: No, I haven't made celebrity status yet.
0: Vando, I think you are a nightlife celebrity.
1: Oh, dear. Yeah.
0: And honestly, in what other world would any of us want to be celebrities?
1: Oh, absolutely. Yeah, that's right. I don't, from what I've seen, I don't want people digging through my past.
0: Goodness knows what we'd find. Now, Vando, you're staying in our David Attenborough category.
1: Yes, please. Sorry.
0: Question 14. David Attenborough's 1963 series Quest Under Capricorn was filmed in which Australian state or territory?
1: Well, it would have been Queensland, because that's where the Tropic of Capricorn is. And that's also where the sort of the Barrier Reef is. So I'm guessing Queensland.
0: Oh, Vando.
1: You're all
0: cocky, weren't you?
1: No, I was just confident or ambitious, just like my dancing prowess. You know? Anyway, I've got nothing now.
0: That's you gone.
1: Yeah.
0: Bye, Vando.
1: Thank you, Suzanne.
0: All right. See you later. Here's Philip from Cadell. Hi, Philip.
2: Hi, Suzanne. How are you going?
0: Yeah, well, we're on question 14, Philip. David Attenborough's 1963 series Quest Under Capricorn was filmed in which Australian state or territory? We have ruled out Queensland.
2: It was filmed in Northern Territory.
0: It was filmed in the Northern Territory. Well done.
2: And before you go on, you asked one of your earlier callers if they were up with the fashions or, they were into fashion or whatever. Whenever people see me, they say, there's a man who's given up.
0: Philip, we haven't given up on the quiz, so therefore you haven't given up. Do you want to stay in our David Attenborough category, or you can have Mother's Day or migrations?
2: I might have a crack at migration. We'll see how we go with that.
0: Go on, Philip. Question 15. Which well-known black and orange species of butterfly migrates from the US to Mexico and back again every year?
2: I knew it was going to be something other than humans. Look, I'll go with the monarch butterfly. Good game's a quick game.
0: Monarch butterfly is correct, Philip.
2: Wow. Two in a row. That's unreal for me.
0: All right. You're not quite as excited as Vando was at getting two in a row.
2: No.
0: Do you want to do a little jig and a whip-de-doo or something?
2: Well, look, it has been a long time since I've rung up, and I've just got home from work. So let's see how we go with three in a row.
0: Okay. Question 16. Oh, are you staying in migrations?
2: Yeah. We'll stay where we are.
0: Nearly three quarters of the world's curlews migrate to which country for the winter?
2: Oh, seriously, curlews. Let's just go with Australia.
0: Australia is correct, Philip.
2: Wow. Three in a row. Woohoo!
0: Okay, there's the excitement.
2: Yeah, we're building up. All right.
0: Okay, do you want to stay in migrations?
2: Yeah, let's push our luck.
0: Okay. Question 17. Which Tanzania National Park is home to the great annual migration of the wildebeest?
2: I'll probably know it when I hear it. Tanzania National Park. Kruger National Park's in South Africa, so it's not that.

0: Don't be afraid, Suzanne. It's okay.
1: Thanks, Philip.
0: Okay, thanks.
1: Nice to talk to you. Don't be a stranger now. Do ring again. Adrian from Bella Vista, you are spot on there. Jackie in Mansfield. Hello, Jackie.
2: Oh, no.
1: Oh, yes. Okay, which Tanzania National Park is home to the great annual migration of the wildebeest?
2: Well, I don't think this is right, but I'm going to have a stab at Serengeti.
1: No, Serengeti is correct.
2: Oh, wow.
1: Yeah. Well done. Do you want to stay in migrations, or you could try Mother's Day or Happy Birthday, David Attenborough?
2: Oh, let's give Mother's Day a go.
1: Okay, back over to Mother's Day for question 18. Which term for a former school or university means generous mother in Latin?
2: Can you repeat that?
1: Yeah. Which term for a former school or university means generous mother in Latin?
2: Oh, I have absolutely no idea.
1: Thanks very much, Jackie.
2: Sorry.
1: No, that's all right. All right, let's talk again. Yes, Adrian from Bella Vista again. Nicely done. Peter in South Melbourne.
3: Hello.
1: Hello.
3: How are you?
1: I can't complain, Peter.
3: That's good.
1: Have you got any news from South Melbourne for us?
3: Look, I was going to say about the category of clothing for the walk down the red carpet and say almost barely there, because they continually have these sessions where people her boob is looking out. There's something else missing. Look, you can see her knee. And it just goes on and on and on and on. I thought almost barely there sounds like it may have been the category. But anyway, we'll move on.
1: Imagine if that was actually the dress code. Can you imagine how little they would wear in that case if they were really trying hard?
3: You'd be next to,
1: Now, Peter, question 18. Which term for a former school or university means generous mother in Latin?
3: Ooh, I did do Latin for 5 years and it was extraordinarily horrible. I just don't think I've got this time around. No, not even a vague guess.
1: All right.
3: Very sorry.
1: It's one of these, Peter, you know it when you hear it. But
3: I probably will.
1: Yeah.
3: Thank you for having me on.
1: No, you're very welcome, Peter. Lovely to talk to you. Now, a few people have it. Jane and Ed, Pam, Chris, Sue in Walkerville, Vicky in Happy Valley, Sally in Bullsbrook. You've all got this one. Barbara in Falconbridge. Hello, Barbara.
4: Oh, hi, Suzanne.
1: Hi.
4: I'm glad you're back for full time now.
1: Thank you. Now, I will tell you, my son is going in a cycling race in Canberra, not next weekend, but the one after, and I do have to take 2 nights off to take him to that. I did try to get to do the show from the Canberra studio, but we couldn't make that happen. So,
4: never mind.
1: Yes.
4: I can understand that. Your son probably is number one important, I would think.
1: Oh, I mean, you're all important, but yes, he kind of
4: wins. I've got kids. I think, you know, your children are the most important thing in your life, really.
1: Now, which term for a former school or university means generous mother in Latin?
4: Alma mater.
1: Alma mater is correct.
4: I was hoping you'd get to me because... yeah.
1: Because why?
4: Because I rang up for the Met Gala thing.
1: Yeah.
4: Hard to believe, isn't it? Yeah, I had fashion in art, and I got it. I think I got the wrong. It should be
1: is. Fashion is art, yes. I thought it was fashion. I don't know.
4: I heard it wrong and just, you know, ran with that.
1: I think I went through the week thinking it was actually fashion as art or art as fashion or something.
4: Yeah, so we've all heard it a little bit wrong. Yeah.
1: Now, do you want Mother's Day? Do you want Happy Birthday, David Attenborough?
4: I think Mother's Day, considering that most women are mothers. Yeah, that'll be nice.
1: Okay. 19, Barbara. Marshall, Lily, Barney and Robin are characters from which US sitcom?
4: Could you re-

0: repeat the names of those?
1: I can. Marshall, Lily, Barney, and Robin are characters from which US sitcom?
0: I don't know. I can only think of the Connors for some stupid reason.
1: No.
0: Probably wrong, but never mind.
1: No, not it.
0: Thanks. And I'm a real sitcom person.
1: Barbara, we will speak again.
0: Yes, thank you, dear.
1: All right, always nice to chat. Who has been waiting for a while? Let's see. Ah, Max in Brunswick. Hi, Max. Max. Oh, we seem to have deafening silence from Brunswick. We might just check if Max is there. Who's got it? Ross in Scoresby has it. So does Diana and Leonie and James and Babs and Jess and Drew all have the answer to this one. Steve-O in the Adelaide Hills. Hi, Steve-O.
2: Yo, yo, yo.
1: Yo to you. Yeah, good, Steve-O. Marshall, Lily, Barney and Robin, which US sitcom would you find them in?
2: Oh, I don't know. I was hoping for the David Attenborough category. I'm going to take a wild guess at Some Mothers Do Have Them.
1: Ah, it's not Some Mothers Do Have Them, no.
2: Even the theme, no.
1: No, I mean, a good suggestion.
2: Well,
1: if you'd got the right show, it would have worked for you. Yeah. Okay.
2: Cheers.
1: Thanks, Steve-O. Here's Caroline in Toongabby. Hi, Caroline.
3: Hi, Suzanne.
1: Hello. Do you know what this is? A US sitcom with the characters Marshall, Lily, Barney and Robin.
3: I have no idea. I was hoping that you'd miss past this, but 3rd Rock?
1: No.
3: Okay.
1: No, yeah.
3: Oh, well, I was hoping for some David Attenborough, but oh, well.
1: Thanks, Caroline. Now, Freya, are we safe to try Max again? I'll give Max another burl. Let's see if he's there. Max, are you with us?
4: I'm still here, Suzanne.
1: Where did you go?
4: I was folding clothes and I got distracted. So I sincerely apologise. I'm still with it.
1: That's good, good, good. Okay, question 19. Marshall, Lily, Barney and Robin are characters from which US sitcom?
4: Marshall, Lily, Barney and Robin.
1: Mm.
4: Marshall, Barney and Robin. I got no idea. Arrested Development.
1: No, it is not Arrested Development.
4: Sure, but sweet. Thanks, Suzanne.
1: All right. Thanks, Max. Eric. G'day, Eric.
5: G'day, Suzanne. I thought the Monarch Butterfly was orange and black. And Tavando, Mount Olympus is Greek mythology, not Roman. And of course, Some Mothers Do Have It is a British comedy, not America. Now, this one, I don't know. I'll say Everybody Loves Raymond. I don't know. I've got no idea.
1: No, it's not that one, Eric. Thank you.
5: Thanks anyway. Yeah, bye.
1: Okay, bye. Stuart in Victor Harbour.
6: G'day, Suzanne. How you doing?
1: Yeah, I'm all right, Stuart. You?
6: Oh, not bad. Just laying down in bed listening to...
1: Excellent. Lots of South Aussies on the quiz tonight.
6: Yes, me too.
1: Hmm.
6: There's been a couple... now, this is it's going to be a mother-related thing, isn't it?
1: US sitcom with characters Marshall, Lily, Barney and Robin.
6: We get to see a US sitcom or listen to one.
1: Mm.
6: They're just not funny people. But hold our phrases, all right? Now, I'll have to give us a clue, please. Will you see
1: can't
6: that?
1: Do that. It's to do with mothers.
6: You won't do it, will you?
1: That's the clue. It's to do with mothers.
6: Oh, God. Okay, I'll wait to see that.
1: Bye. Jane in Rochester.
7: Hi, how are you going?
1: Yeah, well, Jane, do you know what this US sitcom is that we're looking for?
7: I unashamedly do.
1: And it is?
7: How I Met Your Mother.
1: It is How I Met Your Mother, Jane.
7: Can I caveat this call with I've only just started listening. I've been busy, so I have absolutely no idea what's been going on, but I'm really pleased to get that answer.
1: Excellent. Well, we are in the category of Mother's Day, Jane. We have one more question left in this category. We have three about David Attenborough and we have another two on migration. So what would you like to do?
7: Oh, let's go with mums because I'm a mum.
1: Yeah.
7: What a crack.
1: Question 20. this is, a mother no one wants to be. In a nursery rhyme, who went to the cupboard to give her poor dog a bone?
7: Old Mother Hubbard.
1: Yeah, and when she got there, the

0: Hubbard was bare.
1: It was very bare, and I feel like that's what my teenage son feels every time he goes to the cupboard. Amazingly, I can always find something to make.
0: Excellent. So has that really ramped up? Is he just eating you out of house and home?
1: He literally just walks in and just inhales anything available and then says there's nothing to eat. But incredibly, dinner's always on the table with whatever's in old Mother Hubbard's cupboard.
0: Well done, Jane.
1: Thank you.
0: All right. Is he going to do something special for you on Sunday?
1: God, no. Yeah. He wouldn't even know. I don't even think that he'd know that it's Mother's Day on Sunday. But he might amaze me. Despite all of that, and I'm being very negative, I know he loves me and I know he appreciates me.
0: Oh.
1: It's okay.
0: Yeah. Right. Jane, happy 100th David Attenborough or migrations?
1: Oh, my God. Oh, do you know what? Let's go with David. I'm not confident, but I'm going to go with Sir David Attenborough.
0: Sir David Attenborough. As the director of BBC programs, which classic sketch comedy series did David Attenborough commission in 1969?
1: Oh, I am way too young for this question. I've teenage children. I'm way too young for this question still. Look, I'm going to bow out gracefully. I'm not even going to attempt that because I don't want to disgrace David's legacy.
0: Jane, happy Mother's Day for Sunday.
1: Thank you. And to you, if you are, and whoever else in your world is celebrating Mother's Day for whatever reason.
0: All right. Thanks, Jane. Julie in Laylor. Hello, Julie.
2: Hello. Good evening. How are you?
0: Good evening.
2: Good morning. I beg your pardon.
0: That's quite all right. Now, we're in question 21. As the BBC director of programs, which classic sketch comedy series did Sir David Attenborough commission in
2: 1969? Faulty Towers?
0: It is not Faulty Towers.
2: Oh, okay.
0: Sorry, Julie.
2: Have a great Mother's Day. Cheerio.
0: Right. Bye-bye. Heather in Neil. Hi, Heather.
3: Good evening, Susan.
0: Heather, as the BBC director of programs, which classic sketch comedy series did David Attenborough commission in 1969?
3: This might be another curly question you've come up with. I'll take a punt and say Monty Python.
0: Monty Python is correct, Heather. Specifically, Monty Python's Flying Circus.
3: Because I thought the Goons would be too early.
0: Which category would you like to go to next? You can either stay where we are or you could try migrations.
3: I might try migrations.
0: Okay, Heather. Question 22. In the business end, which North American deer make the longest land migration in the world?
3: Good grief. North American deer. The red deer.
0: It is not the red deer.
3: There we go. Another curly question. Congratulations.
0: Thanks for having a go at it, Heather.
3: Okay. Cheers.
0: Okay. Bye. Oh, it's Betty. Hello, Betty.
4: Hello, Suzanne.
0: How's your evening, Betty?
4: Pretty good, yeah, no complaints.
0: Excellent. Now, do you know the answer to this one? Which North American deer make the longest land migration in the world?
4: No, I don't really. Would it be? I'm going to be silly and say Rudolph.
0: What kind of deer is Rudolph?
4: Can I ask you a couple of other questions?
0: You can.
4: Well, welcome back.
0: Thank you.
4: How's your brother?
0: It's not good, Betty, unfortunately. Yeah. There are pretty well no good outcomes with where we're at the moment.
4: And I've been interested to hear about David Attenborough. He's such a clever man, isn't he?
0: He is. Now, do you want to have you had a proper go at this, Betty? You mentioned Rudolph. What kind of deer is Rudolph?
4: It's not an alpaca, is it?
0: No, it's not.
4: An alpaca is a deer, really. But anyway, look, it's nice talking to you.
0: You too, Betty. Actually, I saw in News Breakfast this morning that it's Alpaca Week. Was that yesterday I saw? So alpacas are in the news a bit.

0: BJ's in southwest Western Australia. Hello, BJ.
1: Hello, how are you?
0: Now, BJ,
1: yep.
0: Which North American deer make the longest land migration in the world?
1: We're having a guess. So it's not the red-nosed reindeer. Is it the alpaca?
0: No.
1: Not alpaca. Elk. Sorry, the elk deer.
0: Hang on. We've ruled out the alpaca.
1: Yeah.
0: Now, I mean, the red-nosed reindeer isn't a type of deer of its own. But I kept saying to Betty, what kind of deer is Rudolph?
1: Yeah. And we were guessing he's an elk.
0: He's not an elk.
1: He's not an elk?
0: No, he's not.
1: No worries.
0: Thanks,
1: thank
0: you. BJ. Andrew from the delightfully named, and I have never heard of this place before, Baking Boarding, Queensland. Hello, Andrew.
2: Good evening. How are you?
0: What happens in Baking Board?
2: Very little, and that's just the way we like it.
0: Right, not even a lot of baking?
2: Yeah. No, not even. Well, I do a lot of eating, so.
0: So someone's got to do the baking then.
2: Yeah, well, that's my good wife, Alison, who I'm sending a shout out to. She's visiting family in Brisbane. If you're listening, Ali, love you. Anyway, I think it's the caribou.
0: It is the caribou.
2: Yeah,
0: AKA
2: from the military
0: a reindeer.
2: Days, they were the long haul aircraft and, and the caribou.
0: Well done. Okay, Andrew, migrations or David Attenborough?
2: Oh, well, 50-50, flip a coin, David.
0: David. That was, okay, question 23. First airing in 2006, which groundbreaking nature documentary series was filmed over 4 years in 64 different countries?
2: Life on Earth?
0: It was not Life on Earth. I'm so sorry,
2: Andrew.
0: There we
2: go. Well, I bid you adieu. Thank you, my first time on. That's great.
0: Oh, Andrew, well, I usually give some applause to a first-time caller who gets their first question, right?
2: So I'll wait my applause.
0: Enjoy it. There it is.
2: Good night from Baking Board.
0: Oh, well, yes. I'm so delighted to have made Baking Board's acquaintance. Corey in Sydney. Hi, Corey.
3: Hi.
0: Corey, first airing in 2006, which groundbreaking nature documentary series was filmed over 4 years in 64 different countries?
3: Planet Earth.
0: Planet Earth is correct, Corey. Well done. David Attenborough or migrations?
3: Migration.
0: Okay. Now, have you got anyone in the car with you there, Corey?
3: Yeah.
0: Yeah. Okay. They mustn't partake. This is a solo effort. Okay. Question 24. Which Norwegian rodents are famous for their mass migrations, which can sometimes lead to accidental death by drowning?
3: Can you just repeat that one, please?
0: Which Norwegian rodents are famous for their mass migrations, which can sometimes lead to accidental death by drowning?
3: No idea.
0: Corey, thank you for calling. Jess, you've got it. Jim, you've got it. Hugo in Brisbane. Hi, Hugo.
4: G'day. How's it going?
0: Well, which Norwegian rodents are famous for their mass migrations, which can sometimes lead to accidental death by drowning?
4: I think they're lemons.
0: They're not lemons, Hugo. No, you're not far off, but they're not lemons. I can't pay that. I'm sorry. Graham in Wanneroo.
5: Oh, hi there, Suzanne.
0: What are these Norwegian rodents?
5: Well, they probably feel like lemons after they've jumped off the cliff, but I think they're called lemmings.
0: Lemmings is correct. Graham, we have one more question, but I don't have time to ask it. So hang on for me, will you? And we will see if you will be victorious on the other side of news. You'll find out what the next question is then. Here is the latest news for you.
6: ABC News with Andrew Kaloupas. Candidates have made their final pitches to voters in the regional New South Wales seat of Farrer ahead of what could be a historic by-election on Saturday. Polls suggest One Nation could be on track to win its first ever federal lower house seat at an election. Political lead David Spears reports from Albury.
7: For nearly 80 years,

0: Since this seat was formed, it's been held by the Liberal and National parties. That looks almost certain to change in this by-election. Conversations with those casting early votes suggest the polls are right. Support for the coalition has collapsed, and much of it has gone to One Nation. If the coalition loses this heartland seat tomorrow, it will mark a serious blow. One Nation will prove it can turn polls into seats at the federal level, and in part thanks to preferences from the Liberal and National parties. And Pauline Hanson will have her eyes on regional seats just like this one.
1: Three women accused of links to the Islamic State group have faced court in Sydney and Melbourne over alleged offences committed in Syria. A 32-year-old woman was refused bail in Sydney after being charged with entering a declared conflict zone and allegedly joining ISIS. She travelled to Syria in 2015 to join her husband. In Melbourne, a mother and daughter have been charged with crimes against humanity involving slavery. Professor Don Rothwell from the Australian National University says the allegations are highly significant.
2: What's most particularly interesting, I think, in terms of that material is that two of the women have been charged with crimes against humanity offences, really quite exceptional offences under Australian law in relation to a variety of slavery-related crimes that they've allegedly committed in Syria.
1: Results from local elections in England show the two traditional main parties, the governing Labour Party and the opposition Conservatives, have suffered huge losses. British Prime Minister Keir Starmer, who's under increasing pressure to step down after a series of mishaps and missteps, says he takes responsibility but won't resign. The right-wing Reform Party is the biggest winner so far, and its leader, Nigel Farage, says the results signal a historic shift in British politics.
3: We've been so used to thinking about politics in terms of left and right, and yet what Reform are able to do is to win in areas that have always been conservative, but equally we're proving in a big way we can win in areas that Labour have dominated, frankly, since the end of World War One.
1: South Africa's highest court has found that the country's parliament violated the constitution by blocking moves to impeach President Cyril Ramaphosa 4 years ago. There have been growing calls for his impeachment over the theft of a large sum of money from his rural home 6 years ago. The BBC's Mayoni Jones reports from Johannesburg.
4: Today's ruling is linked to a scandal dubbed Farmgate by local media, one of the biggest challenges to Mr. Ramaphosa's presidency. In 2022, an independent panel found evidence that the president may have committed misconduct by failing to declare the theft of over $500,000 in cash from his Palapala farm in the northern province of Limpopo. Opposition parties have accused Mr. Ramaphosa of failing to disclose where he received the cash. Mr. Ramaphosa has repeatedly denied any wrongdoing and was never charged with any crime. If Parliament complies with the ruling, it could lead to the president having to attend long and embarrassing impeachment hearings.
1: To sport, and in the AFL, the Western Bulldogs have got away with a thrilling 2-point victory over Port Adelaide at the Adelaide Oval. With the details, Aaron Bryans.
5: The Dogs led by a small margin all night in a defensive chess battle, but snatched 2 points at the death to hold off a fast-finishing Power, who suffered their second single-digit heartbreak in 7 days. A late head clash between Tim English and Matt Kennedy has the Dogs ruck in some doubt for next week, whilst Miles Bergman suffered a sprained toe. Over at the Gabba, the Lions held off a late fight from Carlton to win their sixth game in 7 matches by 11 points. Aaron Bryans, ABC Sport, Adelaide.
1: In rugby league, the Parramatta Eels have completed a stunning golden point victory to down North Queensland 33-30 in Townsville. The undermanned Eels crossed twice in the final 6 minutes of normal time before halfback Mitchell Moses kicked the game-winning field goal and Ronald Volkman converted a penalty awarded for an infringement on Moses. Parramatta fly Josh Adokar finished the night with 2 tries as Cowboys veteran Jason Tamalolo became his side's most capped player. Earlier, the Sydney Roosters consolidated third position on the ladder, beating the Gold Coast 28-12. ABC News.
6: Western Australia's weather, light showers or drizzle over the Eucla, southeastern goldfields and eastern parts of the southeast coastal district contracting to the Eucla in the evening. Areas with smoke haze across parts of the southwest land division, windy across the southern Kimberley, Pilbara, Gascoyne, central west and northern interior. For Perth, 11 degrees overnight before a sunny Saturday with a forecast top of 24. Winds will be easterly, 20 to 30 kilometres per hour.
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8: Nightlifers, we are into our final hour together. We will finish off the Mighty Challenge. We have just one question left on the topic of Sir David Attenborough. We'll see how we go with that. Andrew Romano is standing by to talk to us about what's been making news in the US. And then in the last part of the show, this was inspired. Freya was telling me a while ago about a certain song that she often plays when she's crossing Sydney Harbour Bridge. It's become her bridge song. She's going to tell you what it is a bit later. But it got us thinking about, are there certain songs that you put on regularly in certain locations, you know, drives that you regularly do where you go, right, now is the moment for this song or this group of songs as you're on a particular road. So I want to hear what they are. We've had some lovely SMSs coming in. We'll read some more of those. But if you've got one of those songs, I want you to give us a call in a little while and tell us all about it. We'll see if we can play a few too. Now, before we go any further or talk to Andrew, we will go back to Graham from Wanneroo, who is in the box seat. Hello again, Graham.
9: Oh, hi there.
8: All right, Graham, let me give you the drum roll.
9: Okay.
8: For the win, Graham. In 2010, David Attenborough was awarded a medal from which Australian state museum?
9: Melbourne? Victoria.
8: It is not the Victoria Museum. I'm so sorry, Graham.
9: That's okay.
8: All right. Thank you. You were nearly there, but not quite. John in Springwood. Hi, John.
10: 61
11: Coolabah
10: Road, it's just three people.
11: Yeah, right.
10: How long do you think that will be?
8: I don't know. What's quite going on here? I think we've been intruded into some kind of a chat going on in the truck there. All right, let's go to Vince. Hi, Vince.
12: Hi, Suzanne.
8: No, I'm told you're a first-time caller.
12: That's correct.
8: Welcome. All right, let's see how you go.
12: Oh, before you ask me the question, my friends always call me Gunner because for years and years I was going to ring up but never got around to it. But now I finally made the effort.
8: So what are they call you? Going to call you now?
12: No, still call me Gunner.
8: All right. Well, I would say you've got a 1 in 5 chance of getting this. So in 2010, David Attenborough was awarded a medal from which Australian state museum? Graham ruled out the Victorian Museum.
12: I'm just going to guess and say the Sydney Museum.
8: No, it is not the Sydney Museum. We are after a state museum. Marcus in Brighton East. Hello, Marcus. Marcus, are you there?
13: Yeah, I am. Isn't this the Science Museum?
8: No, it's not the Science Museum.
13: Okay.
8: Yeah, no, it is a state museum. Graham said the Victoria Museum. That's the form of the answer that I will be looking for you to take. 1-300-800-222. Sam in Harvey.
14: Good morning, Suzanne. How are you?
8: Sam, I'm well. Now, I'm after a state museum. It is not the Victoria Museum. It was one that awarded David Attenborough a medal in 2010.
14: Is it on the East Coast or the West Coast? No clues.
8: Sam, this is for the win. You're not getting a clue.
14: I'm probably wrong. I'll say New South Wales.
8: The New South Wales Museum? No. Sam.
14: All right. Thank you, Suzanne.
8: Okay, thank you. Okay, we have Adam James in Melbourne. Hi, Adam James.
15: Good morning.
8: Good morning.

0: For some reason, I reckon it'd be Queensland or Tassie. And I'm going to say Tassie.
1: Oh, Adam James.
0: Thank you very much.
1: Goodbye. Goodbye. Mark in Oak Park. Hello, Mark.
2: G'day. How are you?
1: Mark, can you take the win here?
2: Oh, I'd love to because last month I was with Trevor Chappell and I got that one. It was the first time. And I thought, oh, if I get this one, I got the set. I had a feeling it was either going to be South Australia or Queensland. And I'm really sort of tossing up. I'm going to say South Australia.
1: Oh, my goodness. No, Mark, I'm afraid it is not South Australia. Oh, dearie, dearie. Okay, Mark. Let's see if another Mark can get it. Hi, Mark.
3: Hi. How you going?
1: Mark, I am well. Okay, so what have we ruled out? We've ruled out Tassie. We've ruled out SA. We've ruled out Victoria. We've ruled out New South Wales. In 2010, David Attenborough was awarded a medal from which Australian state museum?
3: Well, I was going to say South Australia till I heard that, but I'll say Queensland.
1: Oh, we had two people tossing up with something in Queensland and both took the wrong choice, leaving the gate open for you, Mark.
3: Thank
1: Congratulations. You are the winner of the Mighty Challenge.
3: Oh, wow. Beauty.
1: Yeah. All right. Hang on the line. Freya will grab your details. We'll send you out a fridge magnet and we're going to chuck in a copy of Gardening Australia magazine for you too. Thank you all for playing the Mighty Challenge. Tomorrow night, we will do the pop quiz at the same time. That also means the hard montage will be making a return. So we're looking forward to talking to you again in our next quizzing hour. America. Well, despite the fact that a ceasefire is meant to be in place, the US and Iran appear to have been trading strikes over the past day while simultaneously trying to agree on a way to reopen the Strait of Hormuz. For the latest, we're joined once again by Andrew Romano, national reporter with Yahoo News. Hey, Andrew, welcome back.
4: Hey, Suzanne.
1: Take us to the Middle East. Who's been shooting at what?

0: to reach an Iranian port. That is according to a statement from U.S. Central Command that came through just a short time ago. This follows the trading of fire yesterday, I guess Thursday, U.S. time, where essentially the U.S. military did the same thing. It fired on an Iranian oil tanker trying to cross the U.S. blockade. And then the Iranian military claiming the United States had violated the ceasefire, quote, retaliated by attacking U.S. military vessels. All this comes against the backdrop of the consideration of a one-page proposal for both sides to reopen the strait, because, of course, there's a U.S. blockade and also Iran has tried to shut it down and cease hostilities for 30 days and try to negotiate a comprehensive deal to end the war. The U.S. is waiting on an Iranian response to that one-page proposal, and we'll see what happens, given that shots are being fired at the same time.
1: Yeah. So is anything known about what's in this proposal?
0: Yeah, we have a pretty good sense of what this plan is. It's pretty simple, although there's some disagreement between the U.S. and Iranian authorities over just what is being discussed. So, you know, the essential thing here is that the Strait of Hormuz opens, you know, oil and other kinds of tankers can go through. You've got a 30-day extension, I guess, or pause on the hostilities because we're technically already in a ceasefire. And then during that period of time, the two sides try to seek a final deal over Iran's nuclear program, sanctions relief for the country, and the release of Iranian funds frozen overseas. The U.S., of course, wants you know, a complete end to Iran's nuclear program. They had been talking about, you know, decades-long suspension of enrichment and the removal of all enriched uranium that's in the country now. Iran wants that sanction relief. They want their money back. And obviously, I think both sides want an end to, you know, hostilities.
1: So in getting, though, this one-page proposal agreed to, there might still be sticking points there, mightn't there?
0: Oh, yeah, for sure. You know, again, so as I said, the U.S., I haven't seen the latest numbers on how long they want enrichment suspended for, but it was, they were talking, you know, 20 years. And, you know, under the previous plans, the 2015 deal that Trump undid, it was a much, much shorter time frame. So, you know, Trump's prerogative here is to get what he sees as a better deal than the one that was negotiated under the Obama administration. Iran, I think, has been proposing that some of its uranium be diluted, that it not all be taken out of the country, that the remainder be transferred to a third country, possibly Russia, and that the suspension of enrichment would be for a shorter time. So there is going to be a lot of, if this one-page proposal is agreed to and the Strait of Hormuz reopens during another month-long ceasefire, there's still going to be a lot of diplomacy that needs to take place before there's actual, you know, agreement to end the war.
1: Mm. Meanwhile, Andrew, what's the overall sentiment in the public arena about how long this conflict has now been dragging on for? I mean, even if we're told it's officially over, Operation Epic Fury, I mean, clearly there's still a long way to go before everything is resolved.
0: Yeah, I mean, we're into the third month here, and the original estimate or projection from Trump and his administration was a couple of weeks. So this has obviously gone on a lot longer than they said it would. This is not something that the American public was clamoring for. It was really seen as something that Trump did without public support. He did not make a case to the public about why this was necessary until after he launched the attacks. And even then, has cited many, many different reasons for it. So I think people wanted to end support, which was low to begin with. I think lower than any other conflict that the U.S. has gotten into in recent decades, has been declining. And Trump, his administration, the Republican Party, is feeling that political pressure because we have midterms approaching. Gas prices remain sky high. So they want to get this over, not just for diplomatic reasons or military reasons, but for political reasons as well.
1: Andrew Romano is here, national reporter with Yahoo News. Now, more on the question of redistricting in the US, which in the US is what we would call redistributing electoral boundaries. There's been a great rush to do this in recent months, and there's probably a new fire lit under this enthusiasm for redistricting because of this Supreme Court decision. I know you talked about it with Kyle.

0: last week, Andrew. It is complicated, though. I might just get you to explain the Supreme Court ruling for us again before we move on to some of the new developments.
1: Yeah. So on April 29th, the Supreme Court issued a decision that will, I'll talk about the effect of it. Essentially, it'll make it harder for lawmakers to draw up districts that shield non-white voters from discrimination and easier to draw up districts that help their own party win. So we've got sort of two sort of countervailing interests here. Under the Voting Rights Act of 1965 and subsequent Supreme Court ruling, Supreme Court rulings over many decades, lawmakers had been allowed to consider an area's racial makeup when drawing district boundaries. This was in order to remedy systemic barriers to equal representation, from the Jim Crow era, particularly in the South and the United States, by creating districts where non-white voters would represent the majority and retain the power to elect their preferred candidates. And also, the sort of understanding of that law prevented politicians from dismantling those districts for raw partisan gain, so their own party could win more seats. But the new 6-3 ruling from the Supreme Court declared that when Louisiana lawmakers drew up a new congressional map with a second majority black district in the state, that they had violated the Constitution. And this essentially undid that aspect of the Voting Rights Act. And now states going forward are allowed to draw maps basically however they want. They can consider raw partisan gain, partisan advantage, trying to get more seats for their party in doing so. And really the only thing that would lead to them running afoul of the law under this new Supreme Court interpretation is if someone can prove that lawmakers intentionally drew a map to disenfranchise voters because of their race. Of course, that's very, very hard to prove in a court of law. So the practical effect is that you're just going to have, and you're seeing this already, you're going to have states trying to eliminate these majority-minority districts and win, more seats for their party.
0: So there had already been quite a rush for redistricting going on this year ahead of the midterms. Is this really going to open the floodgates, though?
1: Yeah, absolutely. I mean, people, if they've heard anything at all about this, may have heard that, encouraged by President Trump, Texas launched a rare sort of mid-decade redrawing of their political maps. Usually you wait till the census at the end of the decade and look at how population has shifted. But Trump wanted them to do this before the midterm. So they did. They drew a map that would give them Republicans 5 extra seats in Texas. Then you had some other red states follow suit: Missouri, North Carolina, Ohio, Florida. Democrats in California moved to counteract these gains from the GOP by drawing a map that would lead to 5 new safe Democratic seats. And that was going on against the backdrop of the Supreme Court case. Now that you have the Supreme Court ruling, you're seeing southern states in particular, states where there were those maps that sort of made majority-minority districts and preserve the voting power of black Americans in particular, trying to pass maps that do away with those districts ahead of the midterms so that Republicans can pick up more seats in 2026. And because now there's really no guardrail on this, you're going to almost certainly see, and Democrats are already talking about this, that when Democrats can do the same thing going forward after 2026, heading into 2028, they're going to do what they can to pick up seats in their states. And so you've kind of got this no holds barred tit for tat gerrymandering war now that we're going to see, unfortunately, probably over the next couple years.
0: So why do the Democrats have to wait to do their redistricting?
1: It's pretty complicated. There are different rules in different states about the timing. So it depends on when the primaries are. You can't have one map in the primaries and a different map in the general election. Democratic states tend to have rules about nonpartisan redistricting, or that rules that say the legislature can't do it, that a independent panel has to do it. So they'd have to amend their state constitution in order to get around that. That takes a longer amount of time. In practical effect, what it means is that you've got like Tennessee and Alabama and Louisiana, these southern states, they are able to do this right now, potentially ahead of the midterms. But states like New York and Colorado that might want to, quote unquote, fight back will have to wait till after.
0: Goodness me. So, Will, yeah. Do you think there will be much of an advantage for Republicans heading into the midterms because of this?
1: Well, so far what we'd seen, you know, with the Texas, California thing is not much shift. A couple of seats potentially picked up for Republicans. You might see a couple more with these southern states. You know, we're talking about eliminating maybe one district in each state and trying to create a safe Republican seat out of it. I think heading into the midterms, if you look at just sort of the political equation, Trump's popularity pretty low right now. Democrats looking pretty good in the polls. It might not make enough of a difference to prevent Democrats from winning back the House and potentially the Senate, although the Senate is a different issue. It doesn't depend on congressional districts. But if you see these more extreme scenarios play out after 2026, then you could see big shifts. I mean, there was a Democratic lawmaker from Alabama saying, okay, if this is what we're going to do, then let's redraw the map in California so Democrats win all 52 seats, and redraw the map in Illinois so Democrats win all 17 seats. They get unanimous control of the congressional delegation. And if that happens, the floodgates are definitely going to open.
0: What do you think voters make all of this?
1: They don't like it. This is the craziest thing about it, is that this is completely unpopular. I mean, I was looking at a poll from YouGov. There's not much that Democrats, independents, and Republicans agree on in the United States, but we've got 71% saying that states should not be allowed to draw congressional districts in a way that intentionally favors one party. Democrats, 74%, independents, 70%, Republicans, 69%. That's pretty unanimous as U.S. politics go. So no one's asking for this, and yet seems like we're going to get it anyway.
0: Andrew Romano is here, national reporter with Yahoo News. Now, we've been hearing about this cruise ship on which a number of people have contracted this infection, hantavirus. Some have died, and now a number of Americans who were on board the ship have arrived back on US soil. Now, Andrew, we know it's a rare disease. It can only be passed from human to human with really prolonged close contact. So we're not looking at COVID 2.0. But a number of people looking at the US response are wondering, look, what is going on with the US health authorities? Tell us about the concerns about this.
1: Yeah, so there were six Americans who disembarked in St. Helena, this remote island in the Atlantic Ocean. That was 2 weeks after the first person aboard that cruise ship died of a hantavirus. Again, the Americans are back on U.S. soil. Three states are monitoring them. None have shown symptoms so far. But that information just came out like this week, and it didn't come from the CDC or from the State Department, but from a medical news publication. And then only 4 hours after that news emerged, the CDC issued its first public statement about the outbreak. They had only set up an agency to respond to the outbreak a day earlier, nearly a month after the first patient had died. This has been received as, you know, an alarming indication of how unprepared the United States is to deal with an epidemic or a pandemic. Not that they're alarmed particularly over the hantavirus, but over something else that might be more transmissible, that might come down the line in the future. This sort of sluggish response, a lack of communication, suggesting the U.S. is ill-prepared for a larger health crisis. And this comes because of deep staffing cuts the Trump administration has made to the CDC and other health agencies, withdrawing from the World Health Organization so that U.S. health agencies are not communicating with their counterparts around the world. So, you know, if you're looking at the hantavirus as a test run for something potentially bigger and more serious, health experts, public health experts are saying that this is not a very encouraging response.
0: What have the implications been from the withdrawal of the US from the World Health Organization? What does that mean in a practical sense when something like this happens?
1: Yeah, so the Trump administration withdrew from the WHO in January 2025 and rejected its latest regulations a few months later that July. As a result, the US is not privy to many of the conversations between member

0: states. So even now that there is an outbreak, right, they might be communicating the CDC and the WHO, but they don't have that ongoing dialogue that allows the quickest response, right? It needs to be routine engagement as opposed to just sort of circling back in when something bad is going on.
1: Now, let's finally take a look at the library, the new library that's being set up to honor former US President Barack Obama. It's announced an opening date. His library museum. Now, Andrew, how far back does this tradition of a former president having this presidential library museum go? I mean, have they all got one, or is it only
0: They
1: a
0: don't
1: select
0: all
1: group?
0: have one. The first was Franklin Roosevelt. So he dedicated

0: actually. It sort of broke the mold a little bit. He wanted it to be more of a quote-unquote center. So it's this kind of park-like space. There's a basketball court. There's an auditorium. A lot of it open to the public, where people in the south side of Chicago can come and hang out and participate in activities. There is also, I think, if people have seen anything, they've seen this. They call it the Obamalisk. It's a tower, I think 180 feet high, almost kind of windowless, brutalist looking, sort of faceted granite building rising above the south side of Chicago. That is the museum. So that's where you'd go if you want to kind of learn the story of Barack and Michelle Obama and the movements that sort of led to them arriving in the White House, what Obama did as president, and what he sort of aspires to do in his post-presidency as well.
1: Now, the building itself, the Obamalisk, it's been a bit controversial, hasn't it?
0: It's been very controversial. And it's interesting because the architects that Obama chose aren't particularly radical architects, but he pushed them to make it this sort of unusual form. There was a profile in the New Yorker this week, and it said, the architect was saying he was urging them to channel Brancusi, the Romanian modernist sculptor, in order to create something that would, quote, be seen as an art piece and not just architecture. It is being seen as something, and the New York Post said it has drawn comparisons to trash cans, Jenga towers, the Death Star, litter boxes, prisons, the Eye of Sauron, and Easter Island heads. So there's a lot of conversation going on about the shape of this museum.
1: Now, it's going to open on Juneteenth, which isn't, of course, a date, but is a special holiday in the US. So just remind us of that, Andrew, and why that's an apt date for this library to open.
0: Yeah, so Juneteenth is now falls on June 19th. That's the opening date. This is a federal holiday, officially declared in 2021 under President Joe Biden. It commemorates the emancipation of enslaved people in the United States, so carries a special significance for America's first black president.
1: Yeah, and the former president's also paid tribute to his mother within the complex, hasn't he?
0: Yeah, he has. I thought this was kind of sweet. He mentioned this in an interview with NBC that there is a water terrace named in honor of his late mother, who died before he became president. Obama said it's a fountain that's designed where kids can run in and out of the fountain and play and splash in it. And he kind of mused, maybe 20 years from now, where people won't know, I can kind of sneak over there and just sit there and watch some kids running through some water on a nice summer day. I know that would make her happy.
1: That is very nice. Andrew, thank you for being here once again with us on Nightlife. We look forward to chatting with you again next week.
0: Thanks so much, Suzanne.
1: There's Andrew Romano, national reporter with Yahoo News. 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
2: Afternoons is heading south. Join me, Jo Trilling, broadcasting live from the Margaret River Readers and Writers Festival next Friday, the 15th of May. We'll be celebrating stories, ideas, and great conversations. Don't miss it.
1: Now, I've got the lovely Freya Shields in the studio with me to kick off this talk back. Hello, Freya.
3: Hello, Suzanne.
1: Now, I was inspired because you were telling me about a certain song that you call your bridge song.
3: My bridge song, yes. It kind of all started when I think I got my first big girl job for the first time, and I was driving into the city for the very first time for my very first, big job from the suburbs. And as I'm going across the bridge, this song comes on. It was kind of like fate, because it's just one of those songs that is so totally meant for the bridge. And yeah, ever since then, any time I need to, romanticize my life a little bit, I turn on this song and I look out into the city, and it makes everything feel a bit bigger and a bit huger and a bit more exciting.
1: Right. And I think you've got a group of friends, and whenever the group of you are in the car, you always put it on when you're
3: always
1: going across the bridge.
3: It is the bridge. So it's no longer just my bridge song. It's all the girlfriends' song. So it's kind of nice in that way. It's a community bridge song.
1: It is. All right. And the song is?
3: It is Bittersweet Symphony by The Verve.
1: And I will play that in just a moment. But if you have, maybe yours isn't a bridge song. Maybe it is a bridge song, but it's a paddock song or a particular stretch of road. When you get there, if you do it regularly,

0: Lee, you have, right, now I have to put that song on. This is the song for this particular moment. What is that song? You can give me a call, 1-300-800-222, or you can send in an SMS, and I've got a few of your stories. Actually, this is nice. Sandra from Eagleby says, when my sister was a child, my mother would always have to have a Vegemite sandwich ready to give her when we crossed the Sydney Harbour Bridge, so it really made me laugh when you said that Freya always has to play a particular piece of music.
1: Oh,
0: for some people, it's a Vegemite sandwich. For other people, it's the Verve and Bittersweet Symphony. 1-300-800-222. Thank you, Freya.
1: Thank you.

Symphony. If you ever hear that in the future, it may well conjure up. You can imagine Freya and her friends driving across the Sydney Harbour Bridge or probably singing that one at the top of their lungs. Maria says, at the end of midnight shift, our team used to sing Deo, the Banana Boat song by Harry Belafonte. Yeah. Ooh. Someone's husband has a taking off or landing in a plane song, which is my husband, this person says, likes to listen to Gang of Youths, Let Me Down Easy, when taking off or landing in a plane. Now, we have a few others. For example, Christine from Horsham says, the Gorillaz Feel Good Inc. is the song that my children and I always played when we were heading out to deliver harvest meals to the farm crew in the paddocks around Doon in the Wimmera Wheat Belt in Victoria. Wonderful memories, says Christine from Horsham. Yeah, here's a bit of feel good from Gorillaz.

0: From Christine from Horsham, driving around in the paddocks delivering harvest meals to the farm crew. That was the soundtrack for that one. Alistair in Winchelsea has given me a ring. You can too, 1300 800 222. Hello again, Alistair.
1: Hello again, Suzanne. Yes, everybody knows Knights in White Satin by the Moody Blues, but do they know Question, which is also, I think, a number one hit in England?
0: I have never heard of it, but yeah, you've got a story, do you?
1: Yes, we were driving along in Deniliquin, and I was in the back of my friend's Fastback, VW Fastback. It was an orange car, something, I'm trying to remember the number plate, but it doesn't matter so much. Anyway, it's got a beautiful chorus to it, and it goes, I'm looking for someone to change my life. It goes,

0: Lose the love I knew. Yeah, it goes like that. Justin Hayward is a better singer.
1: I mean, I was going to play it, Alistair, but, you know, no need to now.
0: If you could play it, actually. Hearing Justin Hayward is much better than me. I tried my best, but because I've been familiar with the melody for 40 years.
1: All right, but I mean, how often did you play this song in this particular location?
0: I've only been in that location a couple of times, but I do put it on as I'm driving. Yeah. It's a frequently played song.
1: One of your driving songs.
0: I bought the entire Moody Blues collection in 1980. Mm. Everything that they did produced up to that stage.
1: Alistair, thank you.
0: That's all right, Suzanne. All right. Thank you very much.
1: Thank you. Yeah, here is, this is not the entire song, but a bit of Question from the Moody Blues, which I've never heard before, except when Alistair sang it for us just then. Have you got a song you always like to play on a particular trip in a particular location?

Bit of question from the Moody Blues, one of Alistair from Winchelsea's driving songs. Alan Hall's Gap says, Kokomo by the Beach Boys, heading through the Otways towards Apollo Bay from St Arnold as a kid is a fond memory that I have.

0: From Alan Holsgap, that was, who, yes, listening to Kokomo conjures up memories of road trips. Chipper on King Island says, my dad would put on Beat on the Brat by the Ramones whenever my brother and I were up to no good. Little Brother Trucker says, I don't have one song, but my kids always make me play Bad to the Bone by George Thorogood whenever we head out on a road trip, says Little Brother Trucker. Yes, if I'm driving on the hay plan, that means I have to play Flame Trees at some point. That is the clear ruling in that particular instance. What about you? Have you got a particular song that goes with a particular road trip or perhaps a place you drive where you're like, right, time to get that song on? Judy from Perth, hello.
1: Hello.
0: What's your, have you got a particular song for a particular road trip moment?
1: Well, it's a bluegrass piece of music and it's Foggy Mountain Breakdown, but I used to play it whenever I was driving my daughters to piano lessons, so it was sort of through, fairly heavy traffic, but it was just perfect driving music, I thought, anyway.
0: Yeah. Oh, so, well, how many years did that go on for?
1: Oh, well, quite a few. My oldest daughter's in her 50s now, but... it was sort of driving around in Claremont in Perth.
0: Yeah. And so when you hear the song, does it take you right back to doing that drive?
1: Oh, it does. It takes me to like exact pieces of road even, you know, and I just think, oh, you know, driving through that piece of road with this music playing.
0: Yeah. One. All right. Thank you very much, Judy.
1: You're welcome.
0: Now we've just got a little snippet of it, our Foggy Mountain Breakdown.

The soundtrack to taking her daughters, Judy's daughters, to piano lessons. Have you got one of these songs, a song that you always play on the road trip or that conjures up memories of the road trip? Robin says, you mentioned the Hay Plain. I reside just north of the plain. Yes, crossing them, going home, usually driving the truck late in the evening. Angel by Robbie Williams comes to mind. I'm always looking forward to getting home.

0: stare.
1: That's the one that Robin listens to. Now, a couple of people have the Beatles' Long and Winding Road as one of their road trip songs. Kylie from Daysdale says, my favourite song was the Long and Winding Road by the Beatles while travelling between Albury and Beechworth back in the day. Rhymes a little bit, doesn't it, Kylie? Someone else mentioned it, though, too. Where is it? Gavin in Western Australia. When I go back down the snowy mountains highway, I want

0: Just the long and winding road, both Kylie and who else was it who always likes to listen to that? Yep, Gavin in Western Australia. Greg in Geelong said, every time I cross the Merrijig Creek near Geelong, I play Jump Around by House of Pain. Susan Hobart says, my all-time favourite is Journey's Don't Stop Believing. It always makes me happy to start an open road trip. Someone else says, Blister in the Sun gives me memories of driving to the York Peninsula from Adelaide. Rita says, driving through Fitzroy Crossing with my three sons listening to the Warrumpi Band playing I Left My Heart in Fitzroy Crossing. Who else? This is from Karen in Mullumbimby, who says, when I drive up to the coast to visit my family, I always played River by Joni Mitchell, actually Lots by Joni. I will forever associate that song with the area near Canungra in southeast Queensland. We've got also Enid from Perth who's joined us. Hello, Enid.
1: Hello, how are you?
0: Good. Now, Enid, what's the song and where does it take you back to on the road when you hear it?
1: Well, it takes me to Brisbane because my husband had never lived in that sort of climate before. And because we'd just moved from the UK and we had young children, so he had to take the train to work because we only had one car. And so that was the Sheena Easton song, My Baby Takes the Morning Train. He works from 9 to 5 and then he takes the train back home again. And I'd pick him up, yes. So that was 9 to 5, I think it was called, with Sheena Easton.
0: Yeah, and so what, did you play it religiously, like every day?
1: Well, we mainly used to sing it.
0: Okay, you gave yourself the musical soundtrack there.
1: Yes, it was one of those songs that was on at the time, in the early 70s, I think it was, yeah.
0: Excellent. All right, Enid, we have a snippet of it for you. Thank you so much for your

her husband singing Sheena Easton on the way to and from, dropping him at the train station. Ian from Mount Gravatt in Queensland says, Radar Love by Golden Earring makes me think of regular visits with night drives from Caloundra after visiting my parents. This happened years ago. It was they've both now passed. Now the Yaris doesn't have a tape recorder, so I listen to 612 and I hope that the track is played occasionally, says Ian. Not one I'm familiar with. This is a little of it. Golden Earring and Radar Love. Red.

We have another texter who says, when I drive across the New South Wales-Queensland border, it's this track, Beth Orton, Thinking About Tomorrow.

0: Now we have Sally from Colac who says, best song ever for starting a road trip on a sunny morning is Dreamer by Supertramp. Martin says, whenever I see the Indian Pacific heading across western New South Wales towards Broken Hill, it always reminds me of the Seekers' Morning Town Ride. We have, Rosa wants to know where the Hay Plain is. Rosa, you drive from Sydney to Adelaide and you will have to, I mean, you can find ways around it, but it takes even longer. Drive across the Hay Plain where you go for a couple of hours with no petrol stations at one point. It's, it can be bleak. It can be long. You need flame trees when you're on that one. Len in Bankstown, I have a specific highway entrance I get on because I leave so early in the morning. It's usually clear. It allows me to drive at the legal limit of 100. During 24-25, I would play Beastie Boys, Intergalactic. This year, the song is Unstoppable by Sia. Both songs to pump me up for the workday while flying down the highway at the legal limit of 100 kilometres an hour. Right, we better talk to Ashwin, who is on overnights. Where is, I'm confused. There you go, Ashwin. There's your button. Hello.
1: I did that as well. We've been doing this a while, but just so many buttons on the panel, isn't there?
0: It gets to the end of the night. You're like, normally you can do it in your sleep. I'm like, oh, that's the button. I'm pressing a lot of buttons at the moment too. It's been button heavy.
1: Yeah, that's right. A lot of interviews and things. But I was thinking my song was Summer Breeze. Have you like the Summer Breeze, Seals and Crofts?
0: Okay, but where is this for? Where do you play it?
1: Oh, I didn't know if that was it. It was driving songs. Because well, I thought Freya said driving.
0: Well, what we're really after, I mean, that's okay, Ash, when we forgive you, is you know, the song that you put on a particular road or at a particular location when you get there.
1: Oh, I don't even know if I have something that specific, but I've started to listen to a lot of ragas, Indian ragas, when I get to work because sometimes it just chills me out. So maybe when I get to work, when I get to the ABC, is my raga time.
0: Okay. Well, I've got a bit of your Summer Breeze for you, though.
1: Yeah, let's do that. Summer Breeze.

0: Now, I don't want to take away the time you have to tell us what's happening on Overnights.
1: It's just, I love that song. It's because I drive cautiously, so it's a nice, slow, cautious driving song. I'm very safe on the road.
0: Doesn't rev you up too much.
1: No, it's not AC/DC. It's a nice, safe driving song. Okay, but tonight on Overnights, we're bringing David Attenborough into Australia. What did he do here? What were his adventures here? We have someone from the Australian

0: Museum, 200 years old, one of our oldest institutions, to tell David's story. And in Hollywood, AI can no longer win Academy Awards for Best Actor, for Best Writer, if it ever could, but it's been officially banned from the Oscars, which is good for us humans. We're slowly fighting back in the creative arts. And we have a country singer on who still lives on a farm, works on a farm, still fences and clips hooves and does all that kind of stuff. So there's a real authenticity to his music.
1: Now, Ashwin, actually, you're saying that, you know, you don't play the AC/DC to get you too revved up. It takes me back to a moment where I was driving and went a little bit faster than I thought I was going and had a little encounter with the constabulary. And they said, you know, were you listening to some loud music? And I went, oh, I had Bon Jovi, Living on a Prayer. And he kind of went, oh, I understand, and let me go.
0: It's the danger of music. Music really changes our lives, doesn't it?
1: It does. Hey, Ashwin, thanks so much. Looking forward to Overnights. There's Ashwin Sedkar, who'll be with you on Overnights. Thanks for your calls, your songs, and thank you to the fabulous Freya. Let's do this tomorrow night.
2: ABC News with Andrew Kaloupas. Voters in the regional New South Wales seat of Farrer are heading to the polls for what could be a historic by-election on Saturday. Polls suggest One Nation could be on track to win its first ever lower house federal seat at an election. Political reporter Sarah Tomevska is in Albury.
3: Pauline Hanson says she's ushering in the winds of change.
4: They're fed up with the direction that Farrer has gone in.
3: The other front runner in this contest is independent Michelle Milthorpe, also tapping into voter frustration with the coalition.
5: It's time to do something differently, otherwise we're going to continue on the same trajectory and that's not good enough for us right now.
6: Should One Nation win, it'd be the first time voters deliver the party a seat in the House of Representatives. The results here will be closely watched in Canberra, where both major parties are contending with frustrated voters increasingly willing to look for other options.
2: Two women accused of links with the Islamic State group have become the first people in Australia charged with crimes against humanity involving slavery. A 53-year-old woman and her 31-year-old daughter faced court in Melbourne after arriving on flights from the Middle East on Thursday. They've been charged with offences including enslavement, with prosecutors alleging the crimes occurred during the Syrian conflict. Legal expert Professor Don Rothwell from the Australian National University says the case is the first of its kind in Australia.
7: There have been some charges and some convictions brought with respect to persons who've been charged with slavery-related offences and situations in Australia, but they're completely different from the crimes against humanity charges that we're talking about here for all of the reasons that we've identified. So completely unprecedented for the Australian legal system.
2: In Sydney, a third woman was refused bail after being charged with entering a declared conflict zone and allegedly joining the Islamic State group. US Secretary of State Marco Rubio says he'll wait to see what Iran's response is to Washington's latest proposal to end the war before making any judgments. Iranian forces have clashed with the US in the Gulf, with both sides blaming each other for the exchange of fire. Tehran says it acted in retaliation for what it described as US aggression, which Washington denies, while Iran's foreign minister has accused the United States of sacrificing diplomacy for what he termed unwise adventurism. Mr. Rubio says he hopes Iran's response to Washington's proposal will see real progress in ending the war.
8: We're expecting a response from them. We'll see what the response entails. The hope is it's something that it can put us into a serious process of negotiation. Their system is still highly fractured and a bit dysfunctional as well. So that may be serving as an impediment. I hope it's a serious offer. I really do.
2: Meanwhile, Lebanese authorities say Israeli strikes have killed at least five people in southern Lebanon, while the Iran-backed Hezbollah militant group fired rockets into northern Israel without inflicting any casualties. The death of five-year-old Kumanjai little baby in Alice Springs has intensified calls for safer, higher-quality housing for Aboriginal families in the Northern Territory, while the Territory government has foreshadowed a review of child protection following Kumanjai's alleged murder. Advocates say the issue is wider than the child protection system. North Australian Aboriginal Justice Agency CEO Ben Grimes says poor housing infrastructure in the territory is a significant part of the problem.
9: So we need at least 1,200 new houses in the Northern Territory just to meet basic demand. We would say that is the starting point for where all of our efforts and all of our money should be directed. It's very hard for any other programs to be effective when families don't have stable houses to begin with.
2: Scientists are warning that people living in poorer parts of Europe are more likely to die as a result of climate change. In the first study of its kind, researchers found that factors such as poverty and the inability to properly heat or cool homes contribute to about 100,000 deaths across Europe each year. Researchers hope the findings will push governments to factor inequality into their climate policies. That's the latest from ABC News. For more news at any time, head to our website at abc.net.au/news.
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0: Good morning. We are multitasking radio. Did you know that? ABC Overnights, because Ray has messaged from Atlanta to say, about to get off work and mow the lawn, Ash, will have the headphones on listening to Overnights. So thank you, and Latif as well, for your welcoming messages as we kick off the show. This is what we'll do together on the program. We will bring David Attenborough back to Australia through the Australian Museum, which is 200 years old now. It's amazing that we have a 200-year-old museum in this country. We started collecting specimens very early on in the settled history of this country, and they will be joining us, a representative, to talk about David Attenborough's adventures in this country, his connection to the Australian Museum. So it'll be an Australian spin on David Attenborough's life in the second hour of the program. And in Hollywood, AI is no longer allowed to win awards for writing, for acting, if it ever was, but we've officially banned it. So we'll see how humans are fighting back against the AI revolution. I have an Australian musician for you, a country singer who still lives on a farm, still fences, still mows the lawn like Ray, still dips sheep. Is that the word? Dipping sheep, where you prevent illnesses. It's been many years since I've lived on a farm, but he does all of the farm work, and that really comes out in his songs. So listen to some of those songs. That's coming up in the third hour of the program. We're about to join the quiz, so if you'd like to play along, you can give me a call now on 1300 800 222 to play, to win your chance for a fridge magnet. Brisbane, it will be 25 degrees in your town and mostly sunny. Sydney, 22 and mostly sunny. Melbourne, 17 degrees today, high of 17, with a shower or two. Canberra, 18, morning frost, cloud clearing. Hobart, 18 and partly cloudy. Darwin, 33 degrees and sunny. Adelaide, 19 degrees, shower or two. And Perth, 24 degrees and sunny. So a fairly standard day for this time of year. Quiz begins soon, 1300 800 222. And in the second hour, reflecting on the life of David Attenborough, turning 100 today, and he really gave many of us a love of wildlife. He certainly did for me. As I was saying, I did grow up in a very small farm, 5 acres it was, so a farmlet, it's officially called, in rural New Zealand. And David Attenborough had a story of when he made eye contact with a gorilla, and he said it was the most sentient creature he'd looked into the eyes of. You just felt like it got you, felt meaning, I think was the word he sensed from that gorilla. And I've never had an experience like that. There were not many primates growing up in rural New Zealand. There was a toad once. I made eye contact with a toad in a swamp at our house, and we looked at each other for 4 or 5 seconds, and he swam off. And so that's the closest I've got to a real bonding moment with an animal. So if you've actually had a bonding moment with a wild animal, you can give me a call. You can just mention it during the quiz or later on during the program. No pressure if you haven't, but if you have, give us a call, 1300 800 222. But the main point of the first hour is to give away the ABC Radio Overnights fridge magnet. All you have to do is play the quiz, get your points in, and then we'll randomly select the winner at the end of the hour. Before we get there, this is Dragon, Still in Love with You on ABC Radio.

0: Latif says, Mark Hunter Ashwin is one of my favourite singers. Sadly, we lost him too young. Thank you for joining the program, everyone. Latif and Justin, we'll get to you in just a moment. Chipper from King Island says, Ashwin, that toad, which is a toad look to me, Ashwin, that toad was probably a princess you missed out on, mate. Chipper, you weren't there, but it did look at me with the kind of love even my parents haven't shown. It was a 5-second intense gaze and then it swam off back into the swamp. So if you have a moment of bonding with a wild animal, you can let me know at any time during the program. 1300 800 222. Gavin says that, oh, the Keith Urban song. So I'd said my to Suzanne, my favourite song for driving is Summer Breeze. I won't play it now because we have a quiz to get to. But Gavin says that Keith Urban has released Summer Breeze again for his new album. So if you'd like a more Keith version of the Summer Breeze song, there's a hot tip from Gavin that is coming out. Listen out for that one. Okay, the quiz works this way. You call in 1300 800 222. I can just see the lines are filled up at the moment. We have 8 of them, so you don't have to stay on hold for too long. But they'll clear up as the quiz progresses. But 1300 800 222 is the number to call in and play. Justin in Frankston, hello. I thought you might have a Daffy Duck, duck-based animal bonding story.
1: Oh, I do, actually, I do. So it's a long story, but I'll cut it short. I had 3 little ducks, not of my own, but walking across the road. I

0: to keep going, or was it okay?
1: Yeah, it did. It did. It was, yeah, I'll do the thing. It's like when sort of the lines of like that.
0: I can imagine in sort of a Daffy Duck sort of situation.
1: Donald Duck.
0: Donald, sorry. It was Donald. Okay, I've got to get my ducks right. I like that. It's really good when you bond with an animal though, right? It makes you feel... it pulls you out of your own self and your own mind when you have an innocent animal.
1: Yeah, definitely. Yeah. Yeah. Okay. And I was just asking your producer if anyone had any, comments or, what they thought of my Donald Duck impersonation. And yeah. Some of them actually were quite cool.
0: I can imagine. It's a very accurate impersonation. So, yeah, I think you've nailed that skill down. I was going to ask you, did you actually have to work on that, or did it just, you were born with Donald in you?
1: No, I was actually born with Donald in me. I was born in the 80s, and I was watching Donald Duck ever since I was, maybe 1 or 2 years old.
0: Yeah, that's a good 80s icon. It was Donald Duck and Mr. T were our two main icons.
1: Yeah, and also, too, when Looney Tunes came out as well, too.
0: Yeah, some good 80s adventures. Right, Justin, let me give you an option for your question one. Would you like a science question or a fiction one?
1: Ooh, I thought there was going to be a music one there. let's go fiction.
0: Okay, fiction. Professor Moriarty was the criminal mastermind nemesis of which fictional detective?
1: Would that be... Inspector Gadget?
0: Oh, I love that answer. It's not Inspector Gadget, though. call in another night, Justin.
1: Thanks, man.
0: Andy has shared a comment, which I can't share because it's a bit rude, but thank you for joining as well with your humour, Andy, on the program. We're talking about animal connection moments, 1300 800 222. If you want to share, you can just play the quiz. You don't have to share an animal bonding moment, but the line is open. Alistair has called in from, is it Winchelsea in Victoria, Alistair?
2: That's correct, Ashwin. Yeah, Winchelsea it is.
0: What's that?
2: Alistair with a D, so I tend to get called Alistair.

0: classic spelling, apparently. The others are phonetic variations.
1: Oh, I didn't know. Where's that name from? Which part of it?
0: Well, it's Alexander. And it's Scottish. I believe it's Scottish Gaelic. Yeah.
1: Interesting, because Alexander in Persia, they call him Iskander, or in India, they call him Iskander. So there's many variations on Alexander, isn't there, depending on how far west and east you go.
0: That's right. Sasha, I think, is another one in Russia. Yeah, Sasha.
1: Oh, Aldous from the S sound. Interesting. Sasha, Iskander, Alistair. And that's a testament to how widely he travelled.
0: Yeah, I think Alistair, I've heard it pronounced that way, Alistair. But Alistair Milne was eventually the Director General of the BBC, but I think he was a journalist at the time. And my mum liked the name Alistair, A-L-A-S-D-A-I-R, rather than Alistair.
1: Yeah, it's a
0: All the variations, but Alistair is, I believe the others are taken from it. Alistair, my name.
1: No, it's a strong name. I like it. It's good and solid. Just before I get to your question, someone has said, Ash, when toads don't swim. Yeah, Jen, I think it was a frog. It was probably a frog, not a toad. It's exaggerating. I think toad's a funnier word to say than frog, but you're right. It was probably a frog in the swamp. Many of you have the answer correct to this question, which...
0: I've got the answer, but could I quickly tell you about the animal experience? My mum loved frogs as well. She absolutely adored. We had pictures of frogs and model frogs, and my cousins used to send her frogs for Christmas, and frogs here and frogs and pictures of frogs. We had frogs everywhere.
1: Where did her frog love come from, do you think?
0: I just think she liked the look of them. The different colours. I mean, they're a marvel. They're an amazing creature. They're just so varied.
1: They find lizards cute, and your mum is the same with frogs cute, whereas others are repelled by the fact that they're reptiles, they're not mammals. So was your mum quite an adventurous, outgoing person because she loves reptiles and amphibians?
0: She'd grown up in Burma. So I think you couldn't have a more challenging environment because she's born in 1926, so she would have been 100.
1: Yeah.
0: This year, like Lord Attenborough.
1: Right.
0: If he's Lord Attenborough. She, of course, saw all the tropical things, but then she was also subject to the Japanese invasion in 1942, which was very brutal. She managed to escape to India.
1: And from India, moved to Australia eventually.
0: Moved to England. She had to endure the freezing cold of England for 20 years, married to Dad. And then we came out to Australia in 1970.
1: What a change. So was she ethnically Burmese or from that part of the world?
0: They hadn't intermarried, Ashwin. It was very racist in those days.
1: Right.
0: I do have a Burmese, Anglo-Burmese cousin. Mm. But it was really, they were so racist, they didn't intermarry at all.
1: Right, very tough time. I think there was that quote, was it Kipling, East is East and West is West, and they really kept that mindset up for a long time.
0: Yeah, no, that's it. It was this idea that they were there to civilise the world, you know, this is ridiculous.
1: Yeah, it's going to be hard, I think, for that part of the world, because now they're going into a quieter phase where other parts are rising, and it might be hard to adjust to not being, you know, on top anymore, I think for some people anyway.
0: Well, I think so. I think we've still got that mentality in this country. People don't like, and probably more prevalent in country towns where I live in a country town.
1: Yeah.
0: They keep going on about how migrants are given new houses when they get here. I don't think that's true.
1: There's a lot of misinformation about that topic as well. I think this is such a fascinating conversation. We could probably go into this in open line as well. But yeah, people have trouble with change as well, and there's rapid change happening at the moment. So yeah, it'll be hard for some people. But let's carry that on another day, Alistair. I would love to talk to you about that one. But I'll give you a quiz question, which is Professor Moriarty, I think you know this, was the criminal mastermind nemesis of which fictional detective?
0: Sherlock Holmes.
1: It was. There's not too many out there. Him and Inspector Gadget. I love that answer, though.
0: Oh, that was a great answer. But again, he may not have been exposed to the works of Sir Arthur Conan Doyle.
1: No.
0: He was probably into a bit of occult, I think, Conan Doyle, wasn't he? As well as an opium smoker or something. Holmes was a bit of a stoner, Sherlock Holmes.
1: I didn't realise. I can imagine those artists in those circles would have been quite experimental. It was maybe a conservative part-time, but the artist would have been quite experimental.
0: Edward Woodward was asked to do Sherlock Holmes. He said, look,

0: don't do Sherlock Holmes. But apparently this was about, he would have done this in about 1990 or 1991, where Sherlock Holmes was portrayed as a hopeless drug addict because they used to smoke opium. Mum in Burma used to say a man was smoking a ball of opium.
1: Yeah, because it was...
0: He was out of it.
1: I wonder if it was prescribed as medicine. It was seen in a very different way back then.
0: I think so. I mean, cough mixture was advertised with heroin.
1: Yeah.
0: You know, as an ingredient.
1: Yeah, very much.
0: That sort of stuff. So, certainly in Burma. I think, I don't know if all heroin originates there, but it's certainly, Mum talks about this man. It seems like a huge ball of opium.
1: Yeah,
0: he was just smoking. So
1: very different life, anyway. Alistair. I'd love to talk to your Burmese memories because I'm sure we could go down a really Burmese in 1920 kind of rabbit hole as well. So we'll get to that another
0: 1926
1: day.
0: To 1940, and then Dad went back with the civil service after the war.
1: Yeah, straight into England.
0: Aung San was assassinated in 1947, and he was there when that happened.
1: Yeah. So, no, a lot going on.
0: We could go on forever.
1: That's what I mean. That's what this conversation, if we were off air, we'd be talking for hours about what happened. But in the meantime, let me get you a second question, which is, on the pH scale, which number represents maximum acidity?
0: Right, is it, it'd be plus, is it plus five? Does it go to five, the scale? Or is it...
1: pH scale. It goes in both directions. One is for acid, one is for base.
0: Well, it's the positive that's for acid, isn't it?
1: There's a number.
0: Is that getting...
1: Which number represents maximum acidity?
0: Maximum. Oh, let's go for 10. That probably is wrong.
1: It's not 10.
0: I should remember it from science, but I have forgotten it.
1: You got too many Burmese memories running through your head. So.
0: I think so, yeah. George Orwell wrote about it, Burmese Days, the one who wrote 1984,
1: Well, Alistair, I'll chat to you another night. It was lovely to speak with you tonight.
0: Oh, same, Ashwin. Very good as well. Thank you.
1: Thank you. Troy and a couple of you have messaged in. Oh, Maria has gone for 14 for maximum acidity. It is not... maximum acidity. Joanne has messaged to say, hello, Ashwin. I had a bonding moment with a raven and a crow on my bird bath the other day. Such amazingly clear and focused eyes. It proceeded to splash about vigorously and then flew off. It was wonderful. That's what, like me and my toad, Joanne. You'll remember that for the rest of your life, toad frog. And ravens are particularly intelligent, aren't they? They're known for plotting and for problem solving and doing maths even, apparently. Basic maths is not beyond them. Andrew is in Smithton in Tasmania. Hello, Andrew.
2: Yeah, and can I tell you a story about a sentient animal that I looked in the eyes of?
1: Love to. Who have you looked into the eyes of lately?
2: I was rowing back from my mooring. I've got a yacht in Beauty Point, and I was rowing back very early in the morning, taking my dear friend. She needed to get to work, so I had to row back from my yacht. It's an old yacht, but it was 12 foot long and a Purden dinghy with 8 foot oars on it.
1: Yes, that's a big job. Big job for you to handle.
2: No, that's fine. That's good. But there's a giant bloody manta ray.
1: Oh.
2: Have you seen these stingrays?
1: And it was just
2: as wide as the boat.
1: And what happened to it? Tell me about the connection you had with it.
2: Because it was just coming behind us, and I was rowing, and I said to her, she was sitting in the back, and I was rowing, because, you know, when you row, you look backwards.
1: Yes.
2: And I was rowing, I say, look back and don't freak out. Because it was this giant thing, a giant manta ray, and it was as wide as the boat.
1: Yeah.
2: And it's the wings of it was as wide as the oars of the boat.
1: Yes, like an 8 foot wingspan, but they move so slowly. They don't make sudden movements, right? So they don't really scare you.
2: And they were right behind me. And it was looking at my eyes. It was like a dinosaur.
1: Oh, yes.
2: They live underneath the inspection head wharf at Beauty Point. There's two of them, but they're so huge. But
1: how long did you make eye contact for?
2: About 3 or 4 minutes.
1: Oh, wow. And none of you blinked. You were just happy to just stare into each other's eyes. And it didn't feel aggressive.
2: She turned around and looked and didn't freak out.
1: Yeah.
2: You don't, because it could turn the boat over. It was like way bigger than the boat. The Purden dinghy that was rowing, luckily I didn't have an outboard on us, otherwise it would.
1: Oh, yeah.
2: That was the most freakiest thing I've ever seen.
1: It looked
2: like looking into a dinosaur's eyes.
1: Yes, you've gone probably the oldest. We've had a raven and I've looked at a toad. You've looked at a much ancient, more ancient creature from the depths of the ocean, I think. And because of the size, it's different. So I've looked at animals that are smaller than me, and so did the other Texa. You've looked at a real, like you said, a dinosaur creature, which it's different.
2: Yeah, I've seen crocodiles in the wild as well, but they're nothing like this thing. Was amazing. It was incredible.
1: Yeah. Love that story.
2: Blew my mind.
1: No, that's a lovely moment. You're listening to Andrew, who's called in for the quiz. I'm Ashwin, and we are in the middle of the ABC Overnights quiz on your local radio station. So let me put to you a question, Andrew. Well, you have this is one we have to answer, which is, on the pH scale, which number represents maximum acidity?
2: 0.
1: It is 0. Yeah, it's counterintuitive, isn't it? You'd think it'd be a high number for acid, but it goes down, and some people stop at 1, but it is.

0: mothers.
1: No, no, we appreciate them. I said a toad looked at me more lovingly than my mum. That was hyperbole, just exaggerating. So if you're listening, Mum, not true. But nice to talk to you tonight, Andrew.
0: Yeah, you have a wonderful night.
1: Thank you.
0: See you, mate.
1: And you as well. Trev says, from Surfer's Paradise, Trevor, I gave CPR to a kangaroo after a near drowning. Trev, if I get to you on the phone today, I will ask more details about that. Sally is correct about where the footsie is from. Yeah, it's the mark. You hear about it on the news, don't they? They always talk about the dowel, the footsie. I can't say too many more because it might give it away. Steve has called in from Tokemwal. Hello, Steve.
2: Take your speech, Ashwin.
1: Now you're on normal. You're on normal phone.
2: I'm speaking.
1: That's okay.
2: Not face to face, mouth to mouth.
1: I can.
2: Mouth to ear.
1: Yeah, mouth to kangaroo. Trevor, we'll have to find that story soon. Okay, Steve. You must have stared into the eyes of an animal.
2: An echidna.
1: Oh, good. That's a great one. Echidna.
2: I was living in Wyong near Bairnsdale, and I was sitting out the front. You know, nice warm day, and this little one, and it just waltzed past me and looked up at me, then went on its way. I tried to find it, it disappeared before you knew it. Anyway, that's a...
1: Just a hit and run gaze, and then he's off.
2: Yeah, but if what Justin's saying is true, why did the duck cross the road?
1: Why?
2: Because Justin was there.
1: Oh, come on. Justin does a great... duck impersonation. I like it.
2: Quite weird. I was in London, so London. I finally got one right.
1: You're on the way because it's the footsie, the Hang Seng, the Dow. Those are the famous ones. Did you used to live in London?
2: Yeah, I was there for 2 years.
1: Oh, nice. Good.
2: Back 2000, 2001.
1: Oh, well, you're a backpacker.
2: Not quite. I was 40 at the time.
1: Okay. Adult backpacking.
2: Adult backpacking, but I worked in a pub, so I had accommodation. It was all good.
1: It's a good life. I miss London as well. It's a very charming city. Okay, that's 1 point for you for the footsie. Second question. Counting up from 7, which is the next prime number?
2: The only reason Basel by itself would be 11.
1: I like it. You didn't go straight to 13. You counted it in your head first. It is 11. Steve, that's 2 from 2, so good job tonight.
2: Oh, I'm out already.
1: Well, you only get 2 points maximum, so give everyone a 10.
2: And I'm working on a Tokemwal song for when my son comes up with the Toke on the Water cocktail.
1: give us a rendition when you've got the song ready.
2: All right, but it'll be along the tune of Kokomo.
1: I like Tokemo. It. Tokemwal.
2: All right.
1: Okay.
2: I've just got to work in all the geographical references around here.
1: Yeah, Bermuda, Bahama. Okay, yeah. There's a lot to rhyme with for you.
2: Oh, yeah, a lot. All right, mate. I'll keep listening. Thanks, mate.
1: Thank you, Steve, for calling in. Made eye contact with an echidna. So we've had an echidna, a raven, a toad, a manta ray. That's almost Wind in the Willows. It's like an Australian Wind in the Willows cast that we're assembling here. Tom has called in from Whittlesea in Victoria. Hi, Tom.
3: I'm so far behind.
4: Are you on hold?
1: Oh, yeah. Tom, I can hear you. Can you hear me? Hello, Tom.
4: Hello.
1: Hello. Yeah. Who am I speaking to? Is this Tom?
4: Yeah, I'm Tom from Whittlesea.
1: Oh, I'm Whittlesea. Yeah, so I thought I was hearing a couple of voices there as well. Have you got someone with you? Team effort.
4: My partner's on her phone listening to you, but she's about a minute behind in what she's hearing.
1: Oh, that's. Are you listening to the same... Because we've got a 10-second delay, but I don't know why she'd be a minute behind. Is she with a telco with very slow service, perhaps?
4: She lives up in the hills near Dandenong. Maybe the hills are buffing.
1: Interesting. I didn't know. The hills are slowing down a signal. That's a good tip for us. Okay.
4: Yeah.
1: Good to know. Well, let me ask you a question. Would you like a fiction question or a word vocabulary question?
4: I love words and vocabulary.
1: Okay.
4: But before we get there, can I say your previous contestants have been very good. They've each got 2, haven't they?
1: Yes, 2. Everyone gets up to 2 questions. If you're correct, if you get the first one correct, you get a second question.
4: Yeah, but haven't all your contestants achieved that other than your first one?

0: You're right. Yeah, everyone has been on the money tonight so far.
1: Yeah, and Alistair was so interesting. He's from Winchelsea and I'm from Whittlesea. There's some commonality.
0: I was having deja vu when you called. I was like, haven't I spoken to this suburb before? So, yeah, Alistair had a lot of good Burmese stories. And really, because Burma was a neighbour of India, we could have talked for hours about the connections. But we've got a quiz to run as well, so I couldn't dive into all the details I wanted to ask him.
1: No, I know. Mate, can we do something on immigration sometime? Because he said he came here in 1970. I come in 1969 from Ireland, and we actually lived on a migrant hostel in Preston.
0: Yeah.
1: And there's some great immigration and migration stories that I think people would love to share with you.
0: Well, I've got an open line if it suits that, or you can email me direct if there's a bigger story involved and like it suits an interview or something like that. You can reach out to me or Stu and we can investigate a bit. But otherwise, the open line is at 4 o'clock Eastern time.
1: And quickly, Stu said he's got the sniffles. Now, I've got a remedy. If he was to take hot water, apple cider vinegar, honey and lemon, in 14 days, he'll be good. If it takes nothing, in 2 weeks, he'll be good.
0: Yeah, and you only have $6 worth of natural ingredients as well. I like it. What a bargain. Well, bargain. Okay, yeah. I'll let him know that as well. And hopefully, well, there's a thick glass pane between us, so I shouldn't be able to catch whatever he's got. So, should be okay. Yeah. Okay, Tom.
1: Glass mask.
0: I turned the glass mask on. Okay. Now you said you wanted a word, vocabulary please. Question. Okay.
1: Yeah.
0: To genuflect is to perform what act?
1: Sign of the cross.
0: Oh, interesting. To genuflect. No, that's not the answer I have. There might be another word.
1: Another single word?
0: I was seeing what the word for sign of the cross was. It's not correct, unfortunately, Tom. It's another meaning for that word. So, unfortunately, we can't do it tonight. But please, Guy, call in another night and we'll keep going.
1: Absolutely.
0: That's thank you, Tom. Tom in Whittlesea. Ruby says, I'm a fan of Justin's Donald Duck impression. Good. See, if you're listening, Justin, you've got a reviewer in from Ruby. Maria has it correct. What does genuflect mean? Steve in Tokemon, also correct. Trev in Surfer's Paradise, hello.
2: Hello, Ashwin.
0: You saved a kangaroo's life.
2: Well, yes, for a short time. Long story short, I was camping with my partner and my new partner and our two new dogs at Lake Glenbourne, which is on the Hunter River. It's a recreational area, but it's not a national park. It's run by New South Wales Water, and I was there with my dogs. And at 4 a.m, after spending the night near the campfire, a troop or a mob of kangaroos ran by, and a dog who I'd only owned for 2 weeks got off his lead and chased a kangaroo into the lake.
0: That's dangerous for the dog, isn't it? Because they can choke them and drown them.
2: Well, yes, and I'm screaming out. You know, I'm obviously not dealing with such things in a passive, quiet way. All the lights come on in other camping grounds. The bloke says, the kangaroo's going to drown your dog. Anyway, I ran into the water and my dog stuck his head up and goes, hey, look at this, I've got a kangaroo on them. You know? So I pulled them both out and by then my partner came and took Max, my other dog away. I had Max and 99 at the time. And this kangaroo was vomiting up water.
0: Oh.
2: And I come around behind it, squeezed it, and it vomited again. And I was with it for about 2 hours just trying to help the poor little fella.
0: Squeezing it, trying to get the water out.
2: Yeah, I didn't know what I was doing. I'm not a vet or even a kangaroo biologist. No. But
0: it's hard to know where the heart is, because even the human heart, is it slightly on the left side? People have their suspicions if you're not an anatomist, but a kangaroo heart, you wouldn't even know where to begin if you're untrained.
2: I was just trying to get the water out of its lung. Anyway, in the process, it bit me on the chest.
0: Oh, gosh.
2: I think I'm one of the only people who've been bitten by a kangaroo.
0: Well, it's worth it. You were trying to do your best, and sometimes you just get bitten in life when you try to help.
2: Yeah. It survived the night and a few more days, but apparently it succumbed to its whatever.
0: Yeah. That's sad. Well, I hope it had a good life, and I'm glad you went and jumped in the water to save it. That's the Trevor spirit I was expecting from you.
2: That's what you do, you know?
0: Don't act. Think later. Act first. Think later.
2: Yeah, that's what they call me, Trev. Think later.
0: It works. It's led to a much more fun life, I'm sure, for you. Well, Trev, let's see if we can get you on the board.
2: There's a question, isn't there?
0: There is a question. Now, what's the latest one? Okay. To genuflect is to perform what act?
2: It's like a subservient bow.
0: Yeah, it's bending the knee. Which is close enough.
2: It's hard
0: for us because in Australia we don't really genuflect to anyone as a we don't genuflect to prime ministers, to anyone almost.
2: No, you stick your hand out. If it's somebody you know, you put your head on the shoulder. Otherwise, they make their own arrangements.
0: Yeah, we're a very egalitarian country. Too young for all that genuflection. I've had a message for you, Kane. 99, loving the name. That's Kane and Carlton. Trev's got a smart, inspired doggo. PSS, good morning, Ashwin and Stu. Lovely to hear you back on the dial. Have a good show. Yes, so 99, not there anymore.
2: 99's still around. She's 13 now. All the thing with that kangaroo happened about 11 years ago.
0: Can I tell you something?
2: Gone, yes. But 99's still here.
0: In dog years, 99 is actually 99.
2: Well, she could be. She's about 13, 14. Yes.
0: Multiples of 7, so that's 70. Yeah, 91.
2: Oh, I don't believe that. I think it's multiples of about 6.1 or 5.8. Yeah.
0: That's right. Okay.
2: Otherwise, you meet a dog that's 18, it means 145.
0: Yeah.
2: That's not
0: going to
2: happen.
0: No, they should get a letter from the dog queen or something, right, when they turn 8.
2: Why not the bitch queen? Yeah.
0: I can't go there, Trev. Anyway, I've got to keep you on your best behaviour tonight. Okay. Here's your question. Genuflecting, you have correct. Second question for you. Who started out as a side character in The Adventures of Tom Sawyer before starring in its sequel?
2: Oh, that'd be he had his own book based on the Mississippi River. Not Tom Sawyer, the other one. Come on, what's his name?
0: It reminds me of your kangaroo story.
2: Based on it. Catcher in the Rye is based on the
0: assistant of Tom Sawyer was called.
2: Geez, you're punishing me because I should know, but it's very late.
0: It is late. Rosa has the answer correct. And someone anonymously says, we do genuflect, but in church, but not for people. So maybe that's where Australians genuflect to their God, not for people.
2: All right. Look, you've given me a few seconds and
0: it's just
2: a little black hole in my memory.
0: Because you've jumped into a few lakes in your time. Maybe just a bit of water got logged in there and it's taken away the word that we're looking for tonight, Trev. But you've been fun.
2: Daniel Clements wrote it, but
0: you got all the other facts, just not this one. Thanks, Trev. Let's chat another night.
2: Good night, Ashwin.
0: Good night. Stephen Tokemall has it correct. Leith says, I associate genuflection with praying in church. Yeah, I think that's maybe the only way. Australia's so egalitarian. It's not a genuflecting culture as such. There's the English, they genuflect. In India, sometimes they touch the feet of their elders. And I've never gotten into that tradition of genuflecting and feet touching. Just a good old handshake for me. Karen has called in from Altona Meadows. Hello, Karen. Karen, are you there? Hello, Karen. We might have lost Karen. I think Karen may have fallen asleep. Well, let me just put Karen on hold, Stu, if you're not on the phone. See if we can get Karen back. Stu can sing lullabies to Karen and see if we can wake her up. George is in Lakemba. Hello, George. Hello, George. No, we've lost a couple of people tonight. George, can you hear me? George's line, your line might be bad because I unfortunately can't hear you. So let me just put George on hold as well. George has gone on hold. Hopefully it's not a ghost in the system. That's two callers in the row. That's a little bit unusual. If you'd like to join in the conversation tonight, 1300 800 222 is the number to call. Stuart is in Victor Harbour. Hello, Stuart.
3: Hey, how are you doing?
0: Oh, that's good. The phone works.
3: Yes, we have lift off. where was you in New Zealand? Where was your home? Farmland? What area did you want?
0: Yeah, in Whanganui. Do you know Whanganui or Whanganui?
3: I don't say that now. Is that where the hills right on the beach? Is that Whanganui?
0: Yeah, Whanganui. It's on the coast, on the Black Sand West Coast.
3: Is that where the white volcano went off a few years ago?
0: I'm not sure. 2 hours north of Whanganui is Tongariro, New Plymouth, all the mountains. So maybe it's more likely to be a couple of hours north. We don't have a volcano right next to us.
3: No, I just mean, you remember that couple of years ago?
0: No, that one that went off, Bay of Plenty is Tauranga. I thought it was, you are right. Yeah, that's Tauranga. I did live there for my last couple of years of high school. Yes, you're right. So
3: okay, that's annoying. Is that the question? I'm right about that.
0: That should be a question. You got the New Zealand points. No, let me put you to you a question.
3: Yeah, well, give me that question. I didn't quite catch the gist of it, really.
0: To genuflect is to... we got that. Oh, sorry, no, this one is... who started out as a side character?
3: Breeze,
0: yeah, no, there's so many questions. I'm moving up and down.
3: Okay.
0: Here's your question, Stuart.
3: Yeah.
0: Who started out as a side character in The Adventures of Tom Sawyer before starring in its sequel?
3: I'd probably say Huckleberry Finn.
0: It was. Huckleberry Finn. Tom has got it. Steve says lullabies will put Karen to sleep. Genuflect and curtsy are different. That is true. Okay, so Huck Finn is correct, Stuart.
3: Bad luck, Trev.
0: He was so close.
3: About Samuel Clemens, though. You know how Samuel Clemens, that was Mark Twain's original name.
0: Oh, I did not know that. Okay.
3: You know how he got Mark Twain?
0: No.
3: I'm pretty sure this is right. I'm sure someone would correct me if I'm wrong, but I think it's right. Apparently, in Mississippi boats, they'd push a pole in, and the depth of it, how many Twain's deep is it or something? Oh. It's Mark Twain. Oh, no, Mark Twain. Mark is, I forget the speed of the boat, or just, something to do with, something related to the boat itself. It's called, so it means Mark Twain.
0: Mark the Twain, like Mark the Distance.
3: Yeah, I guess so. I feel like, on the old sailing ships back in the good old days, it was not so good when you get killed, but
0: yeah.
3: They could work how many knots it was doing by throwing the rope out. And, it's clever, isn't it?
0: It's interesting, because it's a very catchy pen name as well. And I was looking at when was Huckleberry Finn set. So this is 1840s, right? 1840s Missouri. It's a real charming period of time. It's Huck Finn and Tom Sawyer. It seems like a very simple time, but long time ago. So, yeah, very romantic book.
3: Okay, we'll kick on, mate. What is it?
0: One question correct for you. Second question. This is also fiction. Who is Yogi Bear's blue tie-wearing constant companion?
3: Hang on. I remember this last time when I made a boo-boo. So hang on, I'll think about it. That's the answer. I'll go boo-boo, mate.
0: It is boo-boo. Stuart, thanks for calling. That's two from two. Mate. Thank you. Steve says some AC/DC is recommended for Karen. Karen's dropped off the phone line, Steve. This is a deep sleep she's fallen into tonight. We might not get Karen back till tomorrow. Cameron is in South Perth. Hello, Cameron.
4: Oh, how are you, Ashwin?
0: I'm well tonight. Have you had a good one today?
4: Yeah. Good enough anyway.
0: Good enough to call us up for the quiz. Well, let me give you a choice. Would you like a music question or...
4: No music.
0: No, I'm sorry, you're no music. I forgot. Okay. All right. I'm just going to give you this one then. Okay.
4: Very good.

0: A phrase attributed to Mark Twain states that there are lies, damned lies, and what?
1: Lies and damned lies and... Gee, I thought I knew everything about Mark Twain.
0: Yeah, lies, lies, and, lies and something, and a third thing.
1: Complete lies.
0: No, it's not complete lies. It's a twist on them. But Cameron, we'll talk another night.
1: Thank you.
0: Thank you. So, Mark Twain, lies, damned lies, and something. Maria has Yogi Bear's companion correct, as does Sandra and Rosa. Sandra as well. There would have been a lot of people who would have watched Yogi Bear in the 70s and the 80s. Steve of Pickering, 1840s America wasn't so nice for the slaves. Absolutely, Steve. Yeah, that's the other side of the story as well. The only nice part of it, I mean, is just the charm of living by the river and going out with your friends and getting a wooden dinghy and painting fences, just the simplicity of the lifestyle. I think there's a real charm in that book that's been lost in the screen age. Trevor has called in from Croydon Park. Maureen has it correct, the answer to this. Hi, Trev. Hi, Trevor.
2: Hi, Ashwin. Just to sort of clarify, Stewie was on the right track about how Mark Twain got his name.
0: Yeah.
2: What they did on the minimum recommendable depth for the paddle for the steamers was 2 yards, not metres.
0: Okay.
2: That's still today in America, yards, not metres. And Twain is a Scottish, not Irish version of two.
0: Ah, oh, that actually makes sense. Right, so it was...
2: And so they put a lead weight on a rope that was marked into sections. And if it came over the two-yard mark, Mark Twain,
0: right,
2: you were set to go.
0: That's a beautiful analysis of of what happened. And also that phrase, never the twain shall meet, so never the two shall meet.
2: That's correct, yes.
0: Oh, what a word. I'm glad we've brought that word back, the twain. It's more beautiful, I think, than two. So let's bring back twain if we can, if you're listening out there. Thank you for clarifying that, Trevor, for adding to the story.
2: Yes.
0: Let me put you to you a question. Would you like a music question or... Oh, no, we've got one more attempt at this one. A phrase attributed to Mark Twain states that there are lies, damned lies, and
2: lies.
0: What?
2: And statistics.
0: Statistics is correct. Now music for you. Which Beatle was the executive producer of the cult 1980s film With Nail and I?
2: I think it was Handheld Films was the name of the company, run by George Harrison.
0: It was George Harrison. He feels like the filmmaker among them as well, the one with varied interests, at least.
2: Yeah.
0: Okay. Trevor, you've 2 from 2 for you, so thanks for calling.
2: Thanks, Ashwin. Bye.
0: We are 8 minutes from the news. I think we have enough callers in. Let me go slightly rapid fire to this to see if we can get everyone on the board before the news gets here. Hello, George in Lakemba.
3: Hello there. I had a bit of technical issue before. I think I could hear you, but you couldn't hear me.
0: Oh, that's what happened, yes, because I could almost hear some background noise. I didn't think you'd fallen asleep.
3: It happened sometimes. I've had it happen to me before, both ways, you know.
0: Yeah.
3: When you hear somebody else and you can't talk to them and then they can hear you and, you know, they can't talk to you.
0: That's right. And someone said they were a minute behind our signal today. Someone was 10 seconds behind. It's been an audio revelation for me tonight.
3: Ooh.
0: So it's been
3: a strange cosmic happening.
0: Something.
3: Going on.
0: It's very Area 54 out there, so something's going on.
3: Yes, relativity has gone haywire.
0: Exactly. Okay, let me put you a question tonight. We've got George Harrison correct. The bassoon...
3: Oh, by the way, just to correct Trevor, it wasn't handheld films, it was handmade films.
0: Handmade, yeah. That makes sense.
3: Yeah.
0: Okay, now the bassoon is an instrument in which section of the orchestra?
3: For a moment there, I thought you said the buffoon, but I think I assume you meant the bassoon.
0: That would be the conductor. No, the bassoon. Sorry, no. I'm just being silly. I was just being silly because it was a pun. I don't believe you play a very important role.
3: I'm sure a few conductors have been called buffoons.
0: Just being silly.
3: Under the breath.

0: Exactly.
1: By some of the players, but it's in the woodwind instrument
0: section. It is. Now, I have full respect for the charges, the conductors. Okay, that is 1 point for you. Second question. Almost half of the world's golf courses are located in which country?
1: Ooh, good question. I know there's a few in Japan. I think it'll be the US, but I think it'd have to be the US.
0: It is.
1: Got a few here.
0: It is the USA. Very golfy country. George, that's two for you as well, so I'll speak to you another night.
1: Always good to speak.
0: You too. Thank you, George, for calling in.

0: sneaking it in, getting past the sound issues. Graham has called in. Let me see. Graham is in Port Lincoln. Hello, Graham.
1: Hello, Ash. How are you?
0: I'm good tonight. Can I give you a choice of The Simpsons or a music question?
1: Either or. I mean, I'll go to The Simpsons. I probably won't know. I don't watch them.
0: Okay.
1: But I actually rang to also talk about eye-to-eye contact with...
0: Oh, give me a quick rendition of who you looked at. Which animal did you look at?
1: Brown snake.
0: Oh, okay. I wasn't expecting that. So,
1: I wasn't either.
0: Were you running away, or did you just catch him in a moment?
1: No, we were showing some friends around from America in the national park, and we had a little bit of fishing, and I had fishing rods in one hand and the fishing basket in the other. And we're just going over this rocky limestone area to get to the beach. And I took a step and thought something's not right. And then out of a hole 3 feet in front of me to the left was this massive 8 foot long bloody brown snake. And we just looked at each other for about 30 seconds. And I know what scared stiff means to be scared stiff now, because I was scared stiff.
0: Yes.
1: And after being frozen for about 30 seconds, he just looked away and went down a hole on the other side of the track.
0: Oh, so you didn't even back away. You just couldn't back away.
1: I couldn't. I couldn't do anything. He was just right there. And I thought, oh, my goodness, what am I going to do? Like, because his strike range is, I was easy with his strike range of him.
0: Yes.
1: With him being that big. And I never thought they could actually, he was actually waist high.
0: Wow. Your heart was fluttering, but not out of any kind of intimate connection. You were just scared.
1: I think my heart has stopped, actually.
0: Oh, no. All right, look, I'll get you on the board. Maria and Vanda, I'll try and get to you during the news if we can't. Let's see how we go. So, Graham, here is your question. In the Simpsons episode, I Love Lisa, who does Lisa give a Valentine's Day card to when she sees he has not received any?
1: Bart, that's all I can say.
0: Not Bart. I'll put that down as an incorrect second question for you, Graham. Johnny Depp and Natalie Portman appeared in the music video for this 2012 video, My Valentine, which was a single by who?
1: Oh, nah.
0: Okay.
1: Beyond me, thank you.
0: All right, thank you, Graham, for calling in.
1: Thank you.
0: Sure, and I just realised I adjusted my own rule. It's one, as soon as you get a question wrong, we move on. So sorry, just a lot of thoughts going on during the last minute of my mind. Mara has called in from Ringwood. Hello, Mara.
2: Hello, how are you?
0: I'm good. I'm so close to the news. Let me ask you, Johnny Depp and Natalie Portman appeared in the music video for 2012 song My Valentine, a single by who?
2: Oh, I can't think of it. Oh, this is my first time calling too. Well, I wanted to be successful.
0: Just give it a guess then.
2: No, I can't think of it.
0: You can't make it. Can you call in tomorrow night or the night after? I'll be back next week anyway. One of us.
2: I will. I will definitely call in.
0: Okay. All right. Thank you, Mara.
2: Okay. Bye, sweetie. Bye.
0: Thank you for calling in as well. Vando, 25 seconds. Let me do your core question during the news, because I have to let you go to the news, and then we'll bring in a conversation. We'll start a conversation on David Attenborough's legacy in Australia with the Australian Museum. So you'll find out exactly what he did here, what his adventures were here. So stick around for that conversation, and we'll see why AI is being banned from the Academy Awards. All of that coming up after the news.
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7: ABC News with Andrew Kaloupas. Candidates have made their final pitches to voters in the regional New South Wales seat of Farrer ahead of what could be a historic by-election today. Polls suggest One Nation

0: could be on track to win its first ever federal lower house seat at an election. ABC political lead David Spears reports from Albury.
1: For nearly 80 years since this seat was formed, it's been held by the Liberal and National parties. That looks almost certain to change in this by-election. Conversations with those casting early votes suggest the polls are right. Support for the coalition has collapsed, and much of it has gone to One Nation. If the coalition loses this heartland seat tomorrow, it will mark a serious blow. One Nation will prove it can turn polls into seats at the federal level, and in part thanks to preferences from the Liberal and National parties. And Pauline Hanson will have her eyes on regional seats just like this one.
0: Two women who flew into Melbourne with alleged links to Islamic State will spend the weekend in custody after appearing in court briefly on Friday. Jason Katsaris with more.
2: Women and children with links to Islamic State arrived in Australia from Doha, flying into Melbourne and Sydney. Kaswa Ahmad and her daughter Zainab Ahmad landed in Melbourne, where they were arrested and charged with slavery-related offences by police. In court, prosecutors alleged they travelled to Syria in 2014 and knowingly kept female slaves in their homes. They'll make a bail application on Monday. A third woman, Janai Safar, was arrested in Sydney and charged with entering and remaining in a conflict zone, as well as joining ISIS. She was refused bail and will face a New South Wales court again in July.
0: Britain's right-wing party, Reform, is continuing to make gains as votes are counted in local English elections. It's winning seats mostly at the expense of the governing Labour Party and the main opposition Conservative Party. British Prime Minister Keir Starmer says he takes responsibility for Labour's losses but won't resign. Despite the losses, the leader of the Conservatives, Kemi Badenoch, insists she's proud of her party's performance.
3: I promised to renew this party. I said that we were going to rebuild after our worst defeat ever, and we can see those signs of renewal everywhere that we are standing, because we are the only serious alternative to Labour.
0: An Aboriginal legal service has criticised the Northern Territory government's announcement that it'll conduct a wide-ranging review of the child protection system in the wake of the death of Kumanjai Little Baby. The Territory's Minister for Child Protection, Robin Kale, confirmed three Child Protection Department staffers were stood down after an internal investigation into the circumstances of the five-year-old's death prior to her alleged murder. The CEO of the North Australian Aboriginal Justice Agency, Ben Grimes, says now is not the time to politicise the death of the girl while long-standing issues are unresolved.
4: We're also really concerned that what we're seeing is a really inappropriate politicisation of a tragedy. There are people who are hurting, and yet people are coming out in leadership positions in government and trying to do political point scoring as a result of what we've seen.
0: Scientists are calling for more to be done for the poor in Europe after warning that they're more likely to die as a result of climate change. Here's Tim Wharton.
5: In the first study of its kind, researchers found that factors such as poverty and the inability to properly heat or cool homes contribute to about 100,000 deaths across Europe each year. The study suggests that reducing inequality in parts of southern and eastern Europe to the level seen in the continent's more better-off regions could cut temperature-related deaths by up to 30%. The findings come after the EU's Copernicus Monitoring Project found that last month was the third hottest April on record globally, with some countries, such as Spain, recording their hottest ever April. Researchers hope the findings will push governments to factor inequality into climate change policies.
0: A woman has been charged following an investigation into the alleged mistreatment of horses in New South Wales' Riverina region. Police say officers found dozens of horses in poor condition at a property near Hay during multiple visits over recent months. Authorities say several animals were severely malnourished and suffering from infection and parasites. More than 20 horses have been seized and surrendered for treatment. A 67-year-old woman was arrested in Hay on Friday and charged with animal cruelty. She'll appear in court in June. You're up to date with the latest from ABC News.
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7: Morning. If you have just joined, I'm Ashwin, and Stu's with me, producer of the program. We are about to announce the quiz winner. Quick run of the times around the country. If you are wondering where you are in the darkness, it is 11... Well, let me refresh this, because sometimes it is 1:05, I should say, in Perth, 1:50 in Eucla, 2:35 in Adelaide, and 3:05 in the east coast, the southeast of the country. Stu, as always, joins at this time of the program. Hello, Stu.
8: Hey, Ash. How are you, mate? I apologise to all the people out there in Radio Land. I've got a bit of the sniffles, unfortunately.
7: Oh, yeah. We were separated by deep glass, but now we're separated by metres and metres, because this desk is enormous.
8: It is quite huge, actually. I think this might be the biggest desk I've ever seen. And it's got the motorised up and down, too, so it's all fancy.
7: It does, because exciting. We stand. We've got the standing energy today.
8: Indeed, mate.
7: Have you got a connection with an animal? A story of bonding with an animal?
8: Well, of course I've got my own pets, and I think that's a really important point, that you obviously bond with your pets. But there's something my orange cat does. His name's Sam, and he's very cute. There's something I do. They say you're not supposed to do this, but sometimes my cat Sam will just stare at me in the eyes. And they say you're not supposed to do that because it's like meant to intimidate them or meant to sort of shake them off. He kind of almost looks like he's furrowing his brow at me, and yeah. It's very interesting because like he adores me, that cat. He absolutely will not leave my side, you know, curl up at my feet when I'm at the computer sort of thing. Absolutely inseparable, which is really annoying for my partner because it was my partner's cat growing up, and then now that we've sort of adopted him into our smaller house from their family home, he's sort of taken to me and not her.
7: No.
8: But sometimes we'll just sit and stare at each other, and we're just kind of like... It's like when you see someone at the pub and you have like a gentle nod. You don't say anything, but you just kind of like, yeah, I see you.
7: You connect with a random pub goer. Because, you know, cats were deified in ancient Egypt.
8: Yes.
7: Because it feels like they see things that we don't see. It feels like they've just got some special power.
8: No, I think they have some, it's kind of like dogs, you know, they always say, you know, dogs can tell when it's about to rain sort of thing. And I think Cats have that sixth sense, almost, in a way, that something, you know, they understand things that we don't, I think.
7: And
8: you know, they have some sort of divinity, I'm sure.
7: Maybe it's just better vision than us. Maybe you just got some food on your face or something.
8: And I tell you, they always seem to, every time there's a little, you know, knock or noise or something around the house, they always go investigate. And they seem to just be, like I said, a sixth sense, probably of other animals, I suppose, because every time we live near a place that has, like, bearded dragons and geckos and all sorts of things outside, right? And they just... immediately, they will come downstairs to be able to go to the window and just kind of look at them, and they'll try and, either if it's a gecko, they'll try and eat them, but if it's like a bearded dragon, they'll play with it or scratch at the window sort of thing. But they have a sixth sense of, they will just come rushing down. They just sense that it's there. This animal hasn't made any noise. They just know.
7: They just, yeah, it's a really, and maybe it's just an exaggerated version of the five senses. I was reading an article in the paper today, and it said, it was about a wife who smelled her husband's illness 12 years before he was diagnosed.
8: Dogs can do that. I've heard that, you know, if you've got like a cancer or a malignant thing, there's been many stories where dogs will sort of like paw at their owner's leg or something, and they'll have like a malignant tumor or something. It's amazing.
7: It's something to worth investigating. Maybe we could do a story on smell and disease. And
8: true.
7: I think it's... And that's what we're calling a sixth sense sometimes. It's just really powerful five sense talents.
8: An intuition, I think. If I had to call a sixth sense anything, it would just be an intuition. It's like, something's not right.
7: Something's not right.
8: Yeah.
7: Okay, now just before you had a call in the studio where we're about to bring on our guest, Kim McKay, to talk about David Attenborough, we have an update.
8: Yes, so I'm sorry to report, absolute poor thing. She's crook as a dog, you know, and so she's lost her voice and she's been doing a lot of interviews, and I feel for her because she's been talking a lot about David Attenborough, and she was very excited to come on, and she sends her regards and her apologies. She really, really wanted to come on. She was just, all she was saying to me is, I'm sorry, I really wanted to, and you know, she's okay. I'm telling her, have some chicken noodle soup and have some sleep. And I think that's the important part, especially, and I'm feeling that, you know, I'm rugging up, and I apologize again for the sniffling, but it's definitely a matter of, it's getting to that point in the country. Just rug up, keep yourselves warm. So what we've got is some backup stuff about some David Attenborough. We'll still be talking about him for the next half hour.
7: And we have an interview that Kim did with Craig Rucastle very early on. So the main details of what she was going to share, we'll share with you as well.
8: Indeed. But in the meantime, we have a quiz winner, mate.
7: Sure.
8: So let's do a quick drum roll. Alistair from Winchelsea.
7: Alistair, not Alistair.
8: Yeah, Alistair. Yeah, sorry. What? I used to have an old friend with the D in Alistair.

0: Alistair, yeah, and it caught me off guard because I've never met that before. Yeah, Alistair, I apologize.
1: No, you got it correct. I was just clarifying. There's no T in it because I think Alistair with a D, it sounds strong and solid.
0: Yeah, it sounds like that. It's robust.
1: Robust. Thank you, Stu.
0: You're welcome.
1: Okay, I'll play a song. We haven't had a song for quite some time. Let's enjoy some music together, and then I'll take you into the world of David Attenborough and his connection to Australia after this.

That's Dancing in the Storm by Boom Crash Opera here on ABC Radio Overnights. I'm Ashwin Seeker. We are about to talk about David Attenborough. Andy says, my favourite Attenborough documentary is The Great Escape, even though he was pretty good in Jurassic Park, Little Brother Trucker. Was that Richard, wasn't it? The older brother. Chris from the Southern Waters says, hi Ashwin and Stu. If the cat is looking straight at you and slow

0: But that eye, the eye close, I have had that before. Or the belly expose. If a cat exposes its stomach to you, it's a sign of trust as well. So we need to learn to read cats, I think. 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
0: The world's most famous naturalist and one of its greatest TV stars, Sir David Attenborough, turned 100 yesterday.
3: We are at a unique stage in our history. Never before have we had such an awareness of what we are doing to the planet. And never before have we had the power to do something about that. Surely we have a responsibility to care for our blue planet. The future of humanity, and indeed all life on Earth, now depends on us.
0: It was a birthday celebrated around the world, but especially here in Australia, because Sir David had a special connection with this country, and in particular with the Australian Museum in Sydney, where Kim McKay is director and CEO. Kim just caught up before, as Stuart was saying, and is sadly not doing so well. So we have grabbed her conversation that she had with Craig Rucastle on Friday morning from 7.02 ABC Sydney Breakfast.
4: So you've met David Attenborough. Is he as wonderful in real life as he seems?
5: I have. He's incredibly humble. You know that scene you were talking about earlier where he's sitting in the Rwanda mountains with the gorillas?
4: Yes.
5: And he's just very, very placid and observing of the scene and then interacting with these gorillas that we shared 98% of our DNA with. And he was like that when he was here 10 years ago. He came for the museum's 190th birthday. Next year we turned 200, so it was in 2017. And he was extraordinary. He interacted with children who were just in awe of him. He was like this grandfatherly figure with them, and they were so excited to meet him. And then, of course, you know, with our donors and supporters who gathered round him. And at times I did get that vision of how he dealt with the gorillas, you know, when he was faced with everyone wanting a selfie of him. And,
4: yes.
5: He is a remarkable man.
4: In the case of the gorillas, one of the female gorillas put the hand on her head and turned his head around to show him. And then one of the children gorillas lay on his lap there for a while. Did the same thing happen at the Australian Museum? All the people came and lay on his lap and turned his head.
5: Just about. It was the most fantastic day, and he was so incredibly gracious. And he was so thrilled that on this day we named this semi-slug, it's like a little snail that can't retract in its shell, that Frank Kohler and Isabel Hyman, two of our wonderful scientists, found in southeastern Tasmania. And he described it as the most beautiful slug in the world. And, you know, because it's very pretty, I must say. It's red. It's called Attenborough rubicundus. And it's one of over 50 species that have been named for him. In fact, today I see the Natural History Museum in London, our sister institution, has named a new species after him as well.
4: Yes, a new parasitic wasp. I'm a little bit concerned, Kim, if I'm honest, about whether the things we're naming after David Attenborough are really giving him the compliments that we might intend them to. You've named a semi-slug after him.
5: Yeah.
4: Today
5: we've
4: had a parasitic wasp named after David Attenborough. He's also had a parasitic fungus named after him.
5: Yeah.
4: He's had a dung beetle named after him. He's had a flightless weevil named after him. I mean, are there no gorgeous, wonderful animals we can name after David Attenborough?
5: Well, in fact, our distinguished fellow Tim Flannery did name a beaked echidna after him many years ago that he was so chuffed.

0: because they thought it was extinct, and then it was rediscovered in West Papua. And so I know David has had a beaked echidna named after
1: that's
0: him, which is rather
1: a bit
0: wonderful.
1: Better. That's
0: by,
1: a bit better. Yeah,
0: by
1: yeah.
0: Australia. But this is because he regards every creature on Earth as important.
1: Mm.
0: And so these small creatures are just as important in the ecosystem as the larger ones. And, of course, he wants to honour those creatures. And few people, in fact, there's no peer to Sir David Attenborough in the world. He has inspired storytelling of the natural world like no one else. And he tells stories like no one else. I mean, that incredibly mellifluous tone that he has, the way he brings you into the story. I mean, he loves Australia. There's no question. And what he, when he agreed to be our lifetime patron at the Australian Museum, he remarked that this institution had the extraordinary and unique responsibility of starting that first systematic collection of animals of an entire continent, which is exactly what is housed in the Australian Museum, where we've identified the species and those structures, which is why we exist, why this continent is the way it is today.
1: Mm.
0: And then the responsibility of us as humans to be part of that ecosystem and to respect it. I mean, we need to listen more to this centenarian today than ever before. I mean, our museum next year turns 200. So the fact that he's pretty much exactly half our age is extraordinary, right?
1: It is amazing.
0: So his perspective on the world. And so this weekend, Craig, we're celebrating by making our Bloodsuckers exhibition free to everyone.
1: Oh, that's wonderful.
0: Come in and see, because there are some, there are thousands of creatures that suck our blood on the planet, not just ours, but that of other animals. But this is exactly the sort of science that Sir David Attenborough loves.
1: There you go.
0: So we're saying to everyone, come in, celebrate his birthday. We've got a station where you can write messages to him that we'll pass on to him. And he is remarkable. You know, I got him to come to the Australian Museum when I realised that he didn't respond to email, that it was only snail mail. So it was good to name a snail after him.
1: There you go. Wonderful. We'll go see a bloodsucker this weekend for free at the Australian Museum and celebrate the 100 years of David Attenborough. Thanks so much, Kim, for talking to us.
2: You were listening just then to Kim McKay, who's the director and CEO of the Australian Museum in Sydney, 200 years old or so. We were just collecting specimens very early as a country. So she was talking to Craig Rucastle there from 702 Sydney Breakfast. We are remembering the 100 years of life. David Attenborough is still here. When I say remembering, just celebrating, I would say, some of the moments of David's life. Let's go back to Sir David's very early life. So this career, I was listening earlier that his career began when he smashed rocks open and on a beach and a shell popped out, and he had this realization he was the first person to see that shell in 150 million years. So there was a moment of wonder in his childhood which set him on this path that we're all celebrating today. A childhood passion, if you like, to understand this very varied planet that we live on. Robin Williams is a co-presenter of The Science Show on Radio National and sat down with Belinda Smith, co-presenter, to discuss memories of Sir David Attenborough.
3: Everyone's favourite naturalist, David Attenborough, is turning 100. Science Show's been going for half his life, and you've known him for quite a long time. When did you first meet David Attenborough?
4: In person, maybe 45 years ago. My first interview with him was when he was doing the great series, and I asked him about ways in which they had done something outrageous, going to every continent. And of course, the paper was saying, such expense. And as we found, talking about money is the instinct of journalists sometimes when talking about. But he said, if you do it really well, then you find practically round the world they want it to broadcast it. And it amortizes, or rather spreads the costs, so that it's not more expensive than anything else if you want to do it properly. And I actually became very close to him when I went to Leicester, where he grew up, because I've often wondered, how is it a person like that is just so

0: gentle, woke, peaceful, thoughtful. And when you go to Leicester, which people think is, you know, just a regional town in England, what the hell? And we sat down at the British Association meeting, where we often went together. In fact, way back in 1991, I was the president of the Australian organisation, ANZAS, and he was president of the one in Britain, the British Association meeting, and we swapped presidential notes, which happened to be about the ways which the ABC and the BBC were cutting back on science, and we were cross about it. But anyway, we sat down at the table in this little town, Leicester. Here was Leicester that had been transformed partly by David Attenborough's father, because he was head of a teacher's college, and that became transformed to the University of Leicester. And they started fostering students, giving them a go, inviting the top people in to teach, and that excitement of making things happen in a way that changed the community for the better by applying, if you like, egalitarian ambitions. Mm. And then, of course, there was the Richard Attenborough, who is the actor and the producer.
1: Jurassic Park. Yep.
0: Jurassic Park, indeed, where he played a naughty capitalist, actually. And there's the third brother, who's actually in the motor trade, and I don't know much about him, and he must be have a very strong personality. But, see, David came from that sort of background. And whenever we asked questions, or friends of mine wanted to know something from David Attenborough, I'd send the message, and then 2 weeks later, an envelope would come back, and you'd recognise that ink, you know, pen writing on the envelope with a stamp. He going to trouble like that.
1: Mm.
0: And anyway, I was phoning him last week, his home anyway, in London, in Richmond, to see whether it was faintly possible to do anything now to celebrate his 100th. We've already got one complete programme prepared, which has been on before, to celebrate his 99th. Same story, but you can hear that if you go there. But when I phoned up and I said to his daughter, Susan, whom I usually talk to, I presume he's not there for a chat. No, he's working.
1: Oh, wow.
0: What are you going to do before your 100th birthday?
1: You got to go to work. 9 to 5, yeah, obviously.
0: Yeah, that's right. And when I used to make appointments for, you know, seeing him for a cup of tea, he'd turn up, for instance, at the Science Museum, having come by public transport. That's the kind of everyday person he is. Mm. But I'm immensely moved by the fact that in recent years, I would talk to him about the worries to do with climate change and how he hadn't said anything publicly yet. And he said he didn't want to stir it up because, as many people suggest, that as journalists, and he called himself a journalist, you know, a natural history journalist perhaps, but he didn't call himself a scientist. Mm. And so he felt that laying on some sort of message about how you should run the world or change your attitude to society and all the rest was someone else's job, not his. But then the evidence amounted so strongly, and we've got this in the programme, he said, now's the time. And you may

0: unit in Bristol, still do. We had one in Melbourne, which had wonderful work, which, of course, a few years ago was cancelled. And I think our own Anne Jones does wonderful broadcasts, but, you know, having a natural history unit with a country this size. Anyway, we had cooperation over the years between the two departments, and we did several things. And one of them was World Safari, which was a few years ago, where we went to 15 different countries live. I was sitting on a log in Tidbinbilla in Canberra, and I was supposed to be surrounded by kangaroos, but it started raining and they were all pissed off. And I came the penultimate person in the link. David Suzuki, by the way, in Canada, was right up the front. But anyway, when it was my turn, I said, David, you should have been here yesterday. He was so wonderful. Laughed his head off. And that's the kind of informal, jolly person he is, even when you're working. When you're working, the atmosphere is superb, but he doesn't muck about getting work done because the animals don't turn up to order. And he's working with people in the field who've got the new technology to ask him to do new things. Did I say going up in an air balloon or on a submarine? Oh, I couldn't do that sort of thing. But he was very fond of Australian technology, which enabled you to be up close to a flower with a little bee going in and at the same time have the face in focus so you could see both. Now, that kind of technology, absolutely vital, and enables you to do more things. And so it was the Life on Earth series that was so pioneering.
1: Mm. What's your strongest memory of David Attenborough? It could be in person or it could be something he's done or said.
0: My strongest really was the way he took the public seriously. I have a neighbour called Leslie in Balmain, and she said at that time her son was doing research in Darwin at the museum there. And he had a question that was particularly about the origin of something that David Attenborough would know about. And she said, when you see him in the museum today for lunch, could you give him this little note from my son?
1: Oh.
0: And so knowing that, of course, it would be packed out by people trying to crawl over tables, trying to get close to the hero, he had his daughter Susan with him, and I said to her, look, I'm giving you this letter. I know he's absolutely swamped at the moment, but if he, you know, I could say now that I did something to give it to him.
1: Mm.
0: And then I went home, and 2 weeks later, there was the envelope with his writing on it and two pages answering the questions and giving proper attention to them. He took life and colleagues seriously and members of the public. And the person who asked the question is now in charge of lizards at the Australian Museum in Sydney.
1: Wow. Oh, how wonderful. That's such a lovely story, Robin.
2: That was Science co-presenter Belinda Smith, Science Show co-presenter Belinda Smith, talking to her co-presenter Robin Williams about that close connection with Sir David Attenborough. If you have any memories that you'd like to share of David's work, you can text me 0437 774 774. You can call in as well, 1300 800 222. David Attenborough, Sir David Attenborough, celebrated the natural world, the world that's been cultivated on this hunk of rock over 4.5 billion years. But there's a new addition to that world, and that is the world of AI. I could be AI, Stuart could be AI, that's getting very accurate in its renditions of us. But Hollywood is pushing back. Actors, writers who are AI can no longer win awards. So what does that mean for screen making, for filmmaking in the future? We'll check in with Kevin, our overnight's Hollywood reporter. And what else is making news? Maybe some movie suggestions as well for you. So stick around for that conversation coming up after Roll to Me.

0: Roll to Me by Delamitri. Is that an aeroplane to end the song? Quirky.
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0: This is ABC Radio Overnights on your local station and perhaps even further afield. We have Ray in Atlanta and all over the world listening in. But right now, closer to home, from Cairns, Leonie has called in. Hello, Leonie.
2: Good morning, Ashwin. It's lovely to hear your voice. I've spoken with you on ABC Queensland and Brisbane in the past.
0: Oh, that's, so you're a daytime walker and a nighttime walker.
2: Yes. Ashwin, I've got a couple of little stories.
0: Yes.
2: Eyeballing.
0: If someone's just joined, we were just talking about, I'd made eye contact with a toad and we had a moment together and I asked for your connections and bonding with animals, so you can keep that coming in. So what was your eyeball moment, Leonie, with an animal?
2: Well, it's more about my husband and also my guide dog. Tara died in March, but she was very fond of wildlife. And she seemed to get on with birds and frogs and all sorts of things. And but I'll come back to that. My husband is a bird whisperer.
0: How does he do it? What does he do?
2: Well, he doesn't actually do anything. The birds appear to be attracted to him. He's of Oriental persuasion, Chinese, but never been to China, and. I think it's the dark eyes. I'm blind, but I might have off-putting bluey-green eyes or something. He's had magpies. A magpie particularly seemed to have fallen in love with him. And she even brought her chick to meet him, okay. You know, and that sort of thing. That was one. But recently, late last year, he was walking in very early morning when it was still dark, and he had a feeling there was someone watching him. And he turned around and he was less than a metre away from a rufous owl. They're a very big owl. And this owl was just sitting there calmly staring at him. So he stared back and they just shared that time together, and then my husband took his phone out and took a photograph, and then she flew off, he or she flew off.
0: I wonder what it is. Does he just have a very gentle manner and so birds have calm around him?
2: Yeah, look, his ancestry is Hakka Chinese, and he's got, when we first met, you know, I wasn't blind then, and he has got lovely eyes. I'd probably be burned at the stake in the medieval times for having a bit of green in my eye.
0: Have you got the David Bowie, one green, one blue?
2: Kind of, yes.
0: Right.
2: Anyway, my dog, Tara, seeing eye dog, she made friends with a frog that used to collect insects on the screen door. You know, that if there's a light inside, it's a very clever frog, gets up on the screen door where the insects are attracted to the light. And my dog actually was nose to tummy with that frog on the thing. And one night, unfortunately, we heard a snake taking that frog. And she wanted me to go out at 2 o'clock in the morning and defend the frog, but unfortunately I couldn't be talked into that. recently, as I said, she died in March. Now, I don't know what you know about plovers. A lot of people don't like plovers because they're a bird that will attack you when you're walking past. They lay their eggs in the grass.
0: Yeah, we just see them at their worst, don't we? We see them when they're defending their young and not much
2: else. That's right. No, well, anyway, this particular kind I've checked out comes from Siberia, all the way to Cairns. And they must have laid their eggs only a day or two, you know, within the time that before my dog died. The day after my dog died, there was my support worker said, "You've got chickens in the yard." There were four little hatchlings and the mother sitting in the yard right near where my dog used to lie. And Dad was doing defence mechanisms in the sky. But they seemed to know me too. So he didn't swoop me or anything, and I didn't get too close. I didn't want to frighten them, but I just thought it was amazing that they must have trusted my dog so much that they put their eggs within her reach when she was still alive.
0: Yes, and if you're a friend of your dog, you're a friend of me. And so you got to vicariously benefit from your dog's hard work.
2: Yes, obviously. Anyway, I love your sessions, and I'm glad that you're... that I'm able to listen to you in the morning. I don't call in very often, but...
0: Now that I've spoken to you, I remember our conversations in the past, so it's been lovely to hear from you, Leonie. Let's stay in touch on the program.
2: Yes, we will. And David Attenborough, I'd love to pass on my congratulations if the station's going to do that. Anything wonderful.
0: Yes, yeah, hopefully...
2: Wonderful. He gave us a lot of pleasure in life, didn't he?
0: Oh, so many. He must have been in his 60s when I started watching him, but he was an icon of my childhood. We made us all want to be marine biologists or zoologists or something like that, because it felt like a very adventurous life that he led.
2: He was so different to other people who spoke about animals. I mean, there were some other people, I won't mention names, but who just sort of got a lot of excitement out of probably getting into the territory of dangerous animals that might have been upset by their presence.
0: David, I know, he was more like your dog, just sitting quietly and bonding with them.
2: That's right.
0: Well, Leonie, I'll chat to you another evening, but thank you for calling in.
2: Thank you, Ashwin. All the best.
0: Gavin,
2: take care of yourself now and don't get Stewie's sniffles.
0: Well, he's far away from me now. I've kicked him to the other side of the studio wall. So.
2: Oh, he's great too.
0: He's lovely. Okay. Thanks, Leonie.
2: Thanks. Bye.
0: Gavin says, hi, Ashwin. My eyeball moment was at the Honolulu Zoo with a tiger, and I think her eyes said lunch. Yeah, it's hard to make really good friends with a big tiger. But thank you for messaging us. I really enjoyed these animal bonding moments. 0437 774 774 is the number to call in. In the meantime, Kevin Ott is your overnight's Hollywood reporter. Kevin, thanks for waiting on the line as well. Do you have an animal bonding moment?
3: I do. I have an animal eye contact moment. It was actually a little embarrassing for me. I was my wife and I were in a small town called Morro Bay, which is a beach town that we like to vacation in sometimes. And we had taken a boat. We had rented a little motorized boat to drive around the bay. Now, in the middle of the bay, they have a big dock, a big sort of floating dock. That is always full of sea lions. The dock is out there so the sea lions won't hop up on people's boats. And I saw the sea lions and I said, oh, let's go see the sea lions. Let's see how close we can get. I got close and then I realized it was getting too close and I got kind of panicky and I sort of swerved the boat. Nothing happened. Nobody was ever in any danger. But it's one of those moments where you kind of look like an idiot because you thought you were about to trip or something, but you weren't.
0: Yeah.
3: Anyway, about 20 sea lions at a time, none of them moved. They weren't even they weren't scared, they weren't startled, but they all sort of gave me the same look. I could see them all looking at me at the same time of just, look at this stupid human.
0: So do sea lions do sarcasm as well?
3: Absolute exhaustion with my species.
0: Yeah, I love it. I didn't know sea lions gave side eye and sarcasm.
3: They're very expressive animals. They actually they have very sort of intelligent kind of dog-like faces. So they're definitely capable of sort of expressing complex emotion like that.
0: Yeah, I love it. And it's been a few decades since we've had a good Flipper, Skippy, good animal Hollywood sort of animal hero story. So maybe Hollywood's moved on from that world. So do you think that world is over, the animal hero?
3: I mean, in a way, I kind of hope so, because a lot of those shows were not very kind to the animals. Now we've moved on to CGI animals mostly.
0: Yeah, well, let's see where we are at with TV today. In fact, we've moved so far on. We have video games entering the world of film. What's happening? What's the latest?
3: So this is pretty cool. So video games, I think, you know, they're still very largely seen as a male pursuit. About 10, 12 years ago, we had something called Gamergate, which was, you know, kind of a lot of video game fans kind of aligning to make some really sexist, misogynistic statements about women in gaming. There's definitely still a sort of contingent of the sort of manosphere that is very interested in video games. But as we all know, there are video games for everybody. There's video games for any, for every gender, for every style of play. You know, they're not simply limited to men. And one thing that happened really cool this week is that Bridgerton, which, you know, I have not seen Bridgerton. I know Bridgerton is a show that is enjoyed by both men and women, but, you know, it is kind of a chick show, right? And Bridgerton has announced that it's doing a sort of collaboration with a game called The Sims. Now, people probably have heard of The Sims at this point. It's been around for a very long time. It's a very kind of open-ended game. You have a character, and that character lives in a neighborhood with other characters. He can go and interact with them. You can make money. You can get a job. You can buy food. You can build yourself a mansion. Your guy can get hungry. It's sort of like the old Tamagotchi pocket pets, right?
0: Yes.
3: And now Bridgerton is working together with The Sims to basically make sort of skins and outfits and like structures and things like that that you can buy for your Sims. So now you can dress all of your Sims up like characters from Bridgerton. I don't think there's, you know, I don't think you can actually get like a Regé Jean Page Sim or anything like that, but you can dress your character like him. And you can also get, you know, there's a gazebo that's very sort of prominent in Bridgerton. You can get that gazebo and put it in your house. I don't know. I like this. It sounds like I'm sort of making a pitch for the actual, you know, game itself. But I do like, you know, I've always sort of hated the notion that video games are mostly a male pursuit. So it is nice to see something, you know, a little bit more feminine in the world of gaming.
0: Yeah, a bit more balanced. And also you can cosplay the upper class as well, I can imagine, with this sim.
3: Well, that too. I mean, that's that's what would appeal to me, yeah. Is, you know, nothing about gender or anything like that, but simply cosplaying as a wealthy person.
0: Yeah, be one, part of the 1% for a moment as well. Okay,
3: yeah.
0: So that's good. So Hollywood's changing, games are changing, becoming a little more equitable. There is also, I've been talking about AI and acting. What's happening with the Oscars?
3: So there's been some good news this week. And that news is the Academy, sort of the Academy of Arts, Motion Picture Arts and Sciences, who is, you know, they run the Oscars. They changed the rules for some of the Oscars this week. There's rules about, you know, how many categories you can be nominated for. There's new rules about foreign films and how they can be nominated. But the one about AI is sort of, to me, the most eye-catching one, because basically they've outlined in, you know, right in their guidelines that AI actors like Tilly Norwood, who we've talked about on this show, or scripts written by sort of generative AI.

0: AI machines, neither of those things are eligible for Oscars. So we will not probably in our lifetimes see an AI Oscar, an AI actor get an Oscar. We will also not see a script that was written, even with assistance by AI, even with, you know, not, I'm not just talking about telling the your generative AI device, you know, saying, hey, write me a script about the Civil War, and then it spits it out. I'm saying, like, even if the writer sort of uses AI as an assist, if that's kind of spottable or if that's been recorded anywhere, then that movie is not going to be eligible for an Oscar.
1: Okay.
0: These are good things, I think, is if you don't want AI in your movies, which I think a lot of us don't. I don't think it's going to put a stop to the tide of AI, but it is going to kind of, you know, it's going to deprestigify it, I think, because if you can't get an Oscar, then you can't get that prestige. And that's going to, I think, really frustrate that industry somewhat.
1: Let me introduce you to Tilly, if no one's met her before. Tilly Norwood.
2: Who did it cast?
3: Tilly Norwood, 100% AI generated
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5: 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I'm already in love.
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7: 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And it'll be clipped, subtitled and monetized on TikTok by lunchtime.
8: Got recommissioned, didn't it?
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11: But hey, at least it wasn't a reboot.
1: It's going to be an issue, though, isn't it? Because firms are using AI to save money and do wonderful visual effects that they couldn't otherwise do. Are we just going to be holding back the creativity of films as well and the viability as well?
0: I certainly don't think so. And let me say, just about one of those clips that you played, it's kind of noteworthy that, you know, they asked her a question about, they asked Tilly Norwood a question about whether she can go on Graham Norton and you know, cry about something. And she said, the answer was yes, and it can be monetized and placed on TikTok by noon.
1: Yeah.
0: There's nothing in there about art. There's nothing in there about acting being, you know, an art that sort of pursues the human condition. There's nothing in there about artistry, right? It's just commerce. It's just pure commerce. So, you know, I don't blame the Academy for doing this, and I certainly don't think that they are going to be curtailing anyone's creativity by doing it. And let me also say that while the Academy did say no AI actors, no AI writers, they didn't say anything like no AI set design, no AI storyboard, no AI, you know, anything like that, any no AI lighting, you know, anything like that that you could sort of, that's kind of invisible to the viewer is not really something they're addressing right now. And I think that's where we're going to see the growth of AI within the industry is in those sort of more peripheral sort of skills.
1: That makes sense. Put AI in its correct place. You are listening right now to Kevin Ott, our overnight's Hollywood reporter. The Michael Jackson biopic has come out, and it seems to be the critics don't like it, but the fans are turning up in droves. What do you make of it?
0: Yeah, there's a great article this week that I do. I sort of encourage people to seek out. It's from the AV Club, which is a great website that writes about movies and music and popular culture. And it's about the nature of the musical biopic. Now, recently, the Michael Jackson musical biopic has come out, this sort of story of his life. It did really well at the box office. I think it had like a $220 million opening weekend. So it's doing very, very well, which is a little distressing because, look, nobody ever expects these musical biopics to be, you know, a perfect picture of who they're portraying. But the Michael Jackson biopic, it omits, you know, the big thing about Michael Jackson, which was his relationship with children, which was the accusations of sexual impropriety and sexual assault. It also omits, and I think this is unfair to Michael Jackson himself, it omits a lot of the abuse he suffered at the hands of his father. And it sort of shows the whole Michael Jackson experience and his whole life as, you know, this kind of anodyne, very bland rise from you know, obscurity to fame. And it's interesting because, as the article sort of stresses, A lot of people are upset about this Michael Jackson story getting so many, doing so well at the box office, and so few people caring about what Michael Jackson did or caring about that information has been eliminated. But really, that's kind of par for the course for these movies. If you go back in the past 10 years, there have been

0: lot of musical biopics lately. There was an Amy Winehouse one. Very recently, there was a Springsteen one. There was Rocket Man, the Elton John one. That was actually my favorite of the past several years. There was the Queen one, which was just absolutely wretched, I thought. And a lot of these movies, you know, really what they are is they are sort of advertising for the artist, right? Advertising for the albums. And here's why. Because with these movies, generally, if you want a big studio to make it, and if you want a big distributor to distribute it, you need to get the okay of the family, because no big studio is going to invest a lot of money in a biopic that sort of delves into all the dirty little details of its subject, because the estate of that subject might sue, right? If they had done a Michael Jackson biopic without the involvement of the Michael Jackson estate, then yes, maybe they could have made one that was much more honest about the things that Michael Jackson did and the things that were done to Michael Jackson. But no studio is going to want to touch that because they're afraid of getting sued, which is, you know, fairly understandable. So I think for the foreseeable future, this is what these movies are going to look like. So if you like a musical biopic, great. But I think you need to go into these things knowing that you're watching something that is very, very far from the truth.
1: It's interesting. I think it's different. Journalism has unauthorized biographies and hard questions, whereas filmmaking, it costs so much money. So it's often, like you said, done with the approval of the estate. So one to watch out for. In the meantime, just as the news approaches, Planet of the Apes seems to be back.
2: You maniacs! You blew it up! Damn you! God damn you all to hell!
1: That is the distress of a planet given up to the apes. What can you tell us about this new version?
0: Okay, so Planet of the Apes is... It's a very weird franchise because they tried to reboot it in the, I think, late 90s, early 2000s with a Tim Burton version that had amazing makeup but was overall not a very good movie. And then they sort of successfully did it again several years later. I think Fox owns this property with the James Franco movie that had Caesar in it. It had John Lithgow. It was a very, very good movie. And then they made two more. And then they made another one a few years ago. And now another one's coming out. I like this pace. I think if you know, it's a nice pace for a franchise movie. The thing about something like Marvel or Star Wars is you're just constantly being assaulted with content, and you always feel like you just have to keep up. Whereas Planet of the Apes, you know, every few years we get a good enough Planet of the Apes movie that's probably, you know, that's decent enough that you can while away an evening with. And you don't have to do any homework for it. You don't have to learn about, like, what happened with Caesar. You don't have to learn about the differences between this and the original series. You know, so I really like it because it's just this sort of quiet little franchise that occasionally comes out with a good movie. What's interesting about it to me is that it's being directed by Matt Shakman. Now, Matt Shakman, he was actually a child actor. You can go back and I don't recall any of the sitcoms, but he was in some sitcoms when he was a kid, and you can go back and watch those sitcoms. And what he wound up doing was moving on to sitcoms as a director. He directed Always Sunny in Philadelphia, some other sitcoms. Then he moved on to dramas. He made WandaVision. He was a director for you know, a lot of very solid dramas, Game of Thrones. And then he didn't move on to movies until very recently with the Fantastic Four movie. And it's funny because sort of seeing the dominance of these franchise movies in the sort of movie landscape, right? It used to be, you know, you would say, oh boy, it would be cool if we can get this cool auteur director to make a Marvel movie, right? We used to think that. Yes. And then that started happening, and we found out that, you know, Marvel movies are a style all their own, and if you're going to hire a director to do that, do it. You're really only hiring the director for their name, and you're going to sort of shave off everything that makes them unique, and then they're going to make a Marvel movie that's the same as all the other ones, you know?
1: Kevin, we're just so close to the news, unfortunately.
0: Yeah.
1: But let me...
0: Okay, great.
1: But I'll wrap up. Just send me your final thoughts as well. We've got 10 seconds as well. What did you want to say about now where we are?
0: Just that I think it's very interesting that we are sort of growing our own franchise directors from the ground up rather than, you know, the landscape is changing.
1: Sure.
0: And we're seeing people that cut their teeth on franchises.
1: Thank you. That is Kevin Ott there, Hollywood Reporter. Sorry, I just got us so close to the news. I'll be back in five.

0: ABC News with Andrew Kaloupas. Voters in the regional New South Wales seat of Farrer are heading to the polls for what could be a historic by-election today. Polls suggest One Nation could be on track to win its first ever lower house federal seat at an election. Political reporter Sarah Tomevska reports from Albury.
1: Pauline Hanson says she's ushering in the winds of change.
2: They're fed up with the direction that Farrer has gone in.
1: The other front runner in this contest is independent Michelle Milthorpe, also tapping into voter frustration with the coalition.
3: It's time to do something differently, otherwise we're going to continue on the same trajectory and that's not good enough for us right now.
4: Should One Nation win, it'd be the first time voters deliver the party a seat in the House of Representatives. The results here will be closely watched in Canberra, where both major parties are contending with frustrated voters increasingly willing to look for other options.
0: Three women accused of links to the Islamic State group have faced court over alleged offences committed in Syria. A 32-year-old woman was refused bail in Sydney after being charged with entering a declared conflict zone and allegedly joining ISIS. In Melbourne, two other women, a 54-year-old and her 31-year-old daughter, have been charged with crimes against humanity involving slavery. Professor Don Rothwell from the Australian National University says the allegations are highly significant.
5: What's most particularly interesting, I think, in terms of that material is that two of the women have been charged with crimes against humanity offences, really quite exceptional offences under Australian law in relation to a variety of slavery-related crimes that they've allegedly committed in Syria.
0: US Secretary of State Marco Rubio says Washington is expecting a response from Iran within the next 24 hours to its latest proposal to end the war. Iranian forces have clashed with the US in the Gulf, with both sides blaming each other for the exchange of fire. Marco Rubio says he hopes the response from Iran on their proposal will be reasonable.
6: We're expecting a response from them today at some point. We have not received that yet, as you know, in the last hour, but perhaps that will come. Their system is still highly fractured and a bit dysfunctional as well, so that may be serving as an impediment. I hope it's a serious offer. I really do.
0: Results from local elections in England show the two traditional parties, the governing Labour Party and the opposition Conservatives, have suffered huge losses. British Prime Minister Keir Starmer, who's under increasing pressure to step down after a series of missteps and mishaps, says he takes responsibility but won't resign. The right-wing Reform Party is the biggest winner so far, and its leader, Nigel Farage, says the results signal a historic shift in British politics.
7: We've been so used to thinking about politics in terms of left and right, and yet what Reform are able to do is to win in areas that have always been conservative, but equally, we're proving in a big way, we can win in areas that Labour have dominated, frankly, since the end of World War I.
0: German police are searching for at least one suspect after hostages were taken at a bank in the western town of Sinzig. Here's Tim Wharton.
8: Police surrounded the bank following reports of a robbery at the Volksbank branch in Sinzig, a town of around 17,000 people in the Rhine Valley near Koblenz. They said they were told there were several armed thieves and hostages in the bank, and the driver of an armoured van was one of the hostages. 6 hours later, police say special forces entered the bank and freed two people from a locked room, and there was no sign of the thieves. They said that the perpetrators appeared to have left immediately after locking the two people in the vault, and a search is now underway for the robbers.
0: Believers and sceptics alike are about to discover whether the truth is out there with the release of never-before-seen files on UFOs by the US government. The Pentagon says the public can draw its own conclusions on what it's describing as UAPs, or Unidentified Anomalous Phenomena. A website has been set up on which the first tranche of 162 files has been posted. The Pentagon says additional documents will be released on a rolling basis. US President Donald Trump announced in February the files would be released in the interest of transparency. The Pentagon has previously rebutted claims the US government has recovered alien technology or evidence of alien life. ABC News.

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1: Those are the numbers if you'd like to call. I'm Ashwin Sedcar. Stu is the producer. Stuart Crichton is the producer. We're looking after overnights, and this is the time of the program where you can call in and discuss anything that is on your mind. 1300 800 222 to let us know. Quick wrap of the weather before we begin. Mostly sunny in Brisbane, 25 degrees. Sydney, it will be 22 degrees, high of 22, mostly sunny. Melbourne, a high of 17, a shower or two. Canberra, high of 18, morning frost, cloud clearing. Hobart, 18 degrees and partly cloudy. Darwin, 33 and sunny. Adelaide, 19 degrees, shower or two. Perth, 24 degrees and sunny. A couple of your messages as well as we've been moving through the evening. We're talking about how biopics can often be vanilla because the family has to approve them, and so they just want to tell a certain kind of story. Whereas Steve says the best biopic was Karen Carpenter's Plasticine one. This is the Karen Carpenter story, I believe, from 1987, where they used plasticine claymation style dolls to depict the human actors and depict the actual tragic death of Karen Carpenter from anorexia. So an interesting visual approach to that documentary. We've been talking also about animals. One of the themes of tonight has been the moments that you have bonded very closely with an animal, with eye contact. So if there has been something like that for you, I'd love to hear your stories as well. It could be with a raven. We've had one with a stingray earlier on, with a dog, with a brown snake even has come up, although that was more panic. Still, there's been moments of deep eye contact between you and animals. And so if you'd like to share your story, 1300 800 222. Cheryl from Perth writes, "My David Attenborough story is my niece's boys were very quiet. They were sitting with an animal jigsaw puzzle leaning up against the TV. When she asked what they were doing, they said, watching David at the burrow." True words, he is usually at one burrow or another. I like that. David at the burrow, maybe for a kids' show. A lot of animals living underground, some good moles and maybe a badger or two. So what's on your mind? 1300 800 222 is the number to call in. Another topic entirely different. Queensland is proposing a blanket 10 kilometre an hour speed limit on footpaths, with further amendments being made before a committee, a parliamentary committee. There has been a rise in accidents and offences committed by these e-vehicles that zoom past you very quickly. So what do you think? Should there be a 10 kilometre an hour limit on the streets? I think I'd be in favour of that. I got elbowed slightly by an e-scooter the other day at going at pace, so I wouldn't be averse to a good 10 kilometre hour ban. A couple of themes there for you to discuss, but if there's something completely different that is on your mind that you would like to bring to our attention, give me a call, 1300 800 222. 1300 800 222. This is one of my favourite drive songs in the meantime. This is the Doobie Brothers. 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
0: Give me a call now if you'd like to discuss anything on your mind, 1300 800 222. Heather has asked a question about the international guests. Why do you have a lot of international guests is the gist of Heather's question. I think there's two reasons, Heather. One, you know, when you're listening to your local drive show or morning show, it's very much about what's happening in traffic and weather and local politics, what's happening in your city. Overnights, I feel it's a national show and we can discuss some of those bigger topics, which are not often as local, just Australia-wide, worldwide. And so, yeah, we can go, I think, a little broader in content. Secondly, if you're in the UK or the US, you can just watch Coronation Street, step out into the afternoon sun and give the show a call. Whereas if you're an Australian guest, you have to be up at 4 in the morning, 5 in the morning. So that's why you'll see a mix of Australian and international guests on the program. That's another

0: photograph. 1300 800 222 is the number to call in to join. Ray, the truckie, is on the road. Hello, Ray.
1: Morning, Ashton. How are you, Luke?
0: Good. What's on your mind today?
1: Similar experience to Stuart with his partner's couch. My partner had a dog. When we first got together, and he became my dog, basically.
0: Oh, no, that's... Do you feel guilty when you take over a dog?
1: Oh, no, he loved it. He didn't particularly like the ex-husband too well, but he didn't like me. I just sent a photo through. He was my guard dog looking after my truck.
0: Have you just sent a photo? Okay, let me just see if I can find it. Ray, it hasn't come in yet. Maybe there's a bit of a delay on the photo. Can you describe the dog to us?
1: He's a dachshund Chihuahua cross, and I drove the truck home one weekend, and he just parked himself at the front wheel, and he was my guard dog.
0: And that's it. Maybe he felt a connection to you. Do you think, was there a way you were behaving that you think made the dog open up to you?
1: I was always feeding him his treats and getting... Well, I took up some animal mince for him and put pasta and vegetables in it, and he'd just stand there and bouncing up and down the whole time I was cooking it.
0: Yeah.
1: And then when he finally got to eat it, he was just hoeing into it. So
0: you bribed him at first, but then he just liked hanging out with you.
1: Oh, yeah. He'd come up and sit beside me, and I'd give him a scratch on the back. Or he didn't particularly like his bars, but he knew if I pointed to the laundry, he had to go. What? He'd take a long way around getting there, but he'd get there.
0: Okay, that was his timeout zone. What do you mean his bars? His food?
1: When he had to have a bath.
0: Oh, bath. I thought you said bars. Yeah, okay. Yeah, so that was your job as well. You had to wash him.
1: Yeah, I'd give him a massage while I was washing him, and he'd love it. And he'd get out and eat like a bloody little pup again. He was about in a 14 at that stage.
0: Yeah. How long ago was this dog?
1: Unfortunately, he passed away about 5 years ago.
0: Yeah. Have you filled the void with another dog, or that's it for you?
1: We haven't as yet, but we're in the process of building another house. Once that built, we'll get another dog, I think.
0: Yeah, and also, you're on the road as a truckie, so can the dog come with you, or is that part of the work?
1: I don't think I'd like to have a dog in the truck. I don't think it's fair to the dog. They haven't got anywhere.

0: eyeballing me. And I thought, oh, this, we're having a nice eyeballing moment. She was on a table. I was sitting at the table. And then she leapt up and bit me on the head and grabbed each side of my face with her claws. And I think she was deciding whether she was higher up the pecking order than me or not in the food chain, in the family food chain. So it was a moment of dominance. And I chased her. So I maintained my position in the family, but they test us sometimes, don't they, those cats? Tom has called in again from Wettlesea in Victoria. Hi, Tom.
1: Hi, Ashwin. I did mention it briefly when we spoke before. Loved hearing your, and I still love hearing your immigration stories, your family stories. There's some great experiences there, and I love listening to Alistair, your first contestant, when he was talking about it as well with his family.
0: His family went back to Burma. One of his grandma was from Burma, wasn't she?
1: Yeah. But, you know, talking about some of the complexities, but I could also hear his affection for, you know, coming to Australia, et cetera.
0: Yeah.
1: I came here in 1969 as an 8-year-old. I turned 8 on the plane the day before we arrived here in Australia as Irish migrants, and we came straight to the Preston Migrant Hostel, which is really interesting because when I Google it, there's very little info out there about it, which is really interesting, considering how many migrants were coming to Australia at that time and how many actually arrived at the Preston Migrant Hostel here in Melbourne. So I shared my first year in Australia with many other diverse immigrant families, a lot of them southern European countries at that point in time. That's obviously changed over the years. And Australia certainly was a lucky country for all of us. It doesn't feel necessarily that way now, I think, to a lot of us, you know, having regard to economic and other prevailing social circumstances.
0: Yeah.
1: But I've done policing for many years, and I'm a great observer of the community. And I love it when I'm out there early in the mornings, you know, 3 or 4 o'clock, and you see a current wave of migrants working at the service stations.

0: there from time to time for some emergency response work for the heavy freight industry. And I was out the other night, and it was a long travel to the job, and I stopped and got a couple of coffees on the way through at service stations, and was served by these those sort of people. And their generosity, their happiness, their facilitation of difficult, complex, sometimes transactions, if you like, at that time of the morning, they do it so willingly.
1: They have to be quite peaceful at 3 a.m. I can imagine as well. Are you worried about the next 15 years or so, Tom? Do you feel we're in for some tense times ahead?
0: I think we're already in those tense times. You know, we've become such a complex world now. I think, you know, the whole global interaction and connectivity that we have has made things more complex. You know, 1969, the 70s, the 80s in Australia, we were still quite insular, protecting, looking after ourselves. You know, but the world's become so much more connected. There's so many more demands to serve a lot of other masters that aren't necessarily in our country. And look, it's concerning when I reflect on my past. When I look at my day-to-day life, I'm still doing okay. I know a lot of other people aren't. That is worrying. You know, current crime trends. I'm also concerned that when I look at current crime trends, I hear a lot about locking young people up forevermore, but I don't hear enough about prevention. And that worries me.
1: Yeah, that's a social work job as well, that kind of integrated approach to policing. Who does that the best in the world, do you think, that crime and prevention approach? Which country?
0: I'm probably not qualified enough to speak about which country, but where I see it, and I have, when I first retired from VPOLO some time back when I did some work with another agency, which is our Department of Justice, who do crime prevention. The people out there in the community are not so much, well, or including the government departments, but the agencies that support them, they do it with great enthusiasm and they do really good work with programs. But it's not popular, you know, when we talk publicly about crime now, for all the agencies to come out and talk about prevention, they seem to think, including our politicians, that it's very popular to talk very heavy-handedly about locking people up. But the horse is bolted there, Ashwin.
1: Yeah, it does sound much easier. It just hits a part of our brain, which is easier, isn't it? The amygdala is fear and reaction. So if you give people a fear-based argument, that's much more popular than a prevention-based argument. There's no equivalent organ in the brain to the amygdala for fear, I don't think, when it comes to prevention. So it just doesn't sell as well.
0: Yeah. That's it. That's a great point. And that selling of politicians trying to retain their seats, obviously, is what they're chasing. But the public, I know the public and how they work and how communities work, the work that gets done in communities just generally across every spectre, not just crime prevention. Now, people being involved is magnificent. And I think if our police took some of the lessons from, you know, the people doing all the hard yards, doing the tasks at ground level, they'd probably get a different perspective about what the public need.
1: I hope so. And you can sell fear to win in elections, but if you don't solve people's problems, they'll eventually grow tired of the fear-based solution. I'd like to ask you, as we wrap up as well, your own personal history in policing. Does that sometimes make people more cynical, make you more cynical about people because you have to deal with criminals so often every day, or does it make you optimistic? You seem to have gone the optimistic route after that career.
0: Yeah. Look, I'm a people person. Not necessarily because, you know, we spoke about last night about, you know, also being alone. I love being alone. You know, there's nothing better than getting home after a late shift and sitting on a stool, putting a tin pot on your head and just relaxing.
1: Yeah.
0: But I do love people and I love observing people, and people are great. People are the solution to all our problems. Would be easy to fall down the cynical hole if you wanted to, but that wasn't my route, but I've seen many that have.
1: Yeah, because that was the perception. I thought if you just deal with toughness all day, you become tough. I mean, that's the trope in films, right? The cop who's been doing it for 30 years versus the fresh-eyed one who's just joined there.
0: Yeah, look, that's the truth. It's a universal truth. And once again, it goes back to what you were talking about. That sells movies.
1: Yes.
0: There are There are a lot of good law enforcement people, a lot of good government agents.

0: agency people out there who work with people who do a great job.
1: Yeah.
0: Who see it from the perspective of, you know, well, other humans are our greatest resource. But, you know, if you wanted to, and I have seen it with many of them, and it's not helpful. They become so insular. Yeah. They become so unattentive to their own and other people's needs. So, no, the route certainly has to be you need to connect with people. And you need to be around people and observe people and just love people and love the world, love the universe.
1: I love it. Love people, love the world, have goodwill towards each other. I did read that there was a reason why sometimes we can get more bitter as we get older, and that is when we're young, we have our life ahead of us. We're full of hope, whereas the older you get, the less life there is ahead of you. So you don't have this key ingredient, which is hope for what could be. And so you just that can shrink. So you have to work really hard, I think, to not become bitter, unless, yeah, there's a challenge there anyway because of that shrinking of the life that's ahead of you.
0: Yeah, absolutely right. And, you know, when I was waiting on the line for your quiz, I said to someone, I said, look, I want to be 19 again. So I went out to the kitchen, grabbed a bit of pizza and a can of Coke and did your quiz with pizza and Coke.
1: Did you say you did the quiz with pizza and Coke?
0: Yeah.
1: Yeah, that's the life, sitting home alone, pizza and Coke, bit of a quiz. It's a good life. Lovely to talk to you, Tom. Thanks for calling.
0: Yeah, ciao. Thanks, Juan.
1: That's Tom in Whittlesea. Nice perspectives there. We're talking about bonding with an animal. Ian writes, hello, Ashwin. Staring directly into a strange dog's or cat's eyes signals a challenge or threat. Very much so. I think it's your own cat or eye, own cat's eye, that's probably safer with that. Anonymous writes, a dash hound Chihuahua cross is officially called a Chiweenie. I have one Chiweenie and four dachshunds or dachshunds. She rules the roost and the four dachshunds know it. That's from Caveman. Thank you for texting in. 0437 774 774 is the number to call. Sorry, number to text. You can also call 1300 800 222. 1300 800 222. Tracy is on the line for open line. Stu is just talking to her as well in the producer studios. And then later on, we will talk to a farmer / country singer. So this is a country singer who still works on the farm. So there's a real authenticity to his music. So I'll introduce you to his work after this in a few minutes' time. But Tracy has rung in from Mooney Ponds. Hello, Tracy.
2: Hi, Ash. You liked the photo of my dog, Esther.
1: Oh, very, very artistically shot. Did you did you find the right evening light to shoot Esther in?
2: I would call myself a photographer for the last 3 years since right. I went to the Kimberley, because the colours of the sky are just amazing. But yes, I've gone on to photograph anything, basically.
1: It shows. It had a creative angle and good lighting.
2: Absolutely, exactly. And that's what you say about women over 50. You know, wear white and bright lights. You really look good.
1: I don't know. I've got all these rules I have to keep remembering. So,
2: So look, but to the law and order thing, I've spent the last 3.5 years working up north in the Kimberley. I'm back home in Melbourne at the moment, but I'm now choosing between whether I go back to the Kimberley or another role. But the amount of casework that is needed to wrap around these vulnerable kids who basically society is yelling out, lock them up, lock them up, lock them up, yeah? They're scary. They aren't scary. I worked with an 11-year-old and his little brother, who was 9, and they lived with their dad. So there's the three of them. And basically the 11-year-old had been AWOL for 3 months on the streets in gangs, crime, stealing cars, breaking into stuff. It took me a little while to track him down. I found him and I spent 10 months and I went to the dad with the boy, and he was quite abusive, and I had to say, listen, Wayne Carey's dad was I asked if I could swear, and I said, Gary Moorcroft's dad was a...
1: Yeah.
2: I said, but those boys, they eventually forgave their dad in their late 30s, and I said, why? I said, because he loved them and he didn't know any different. Mm. So what he needed and they needed...

0: like you said, one thing at a time, like 1 hour at a time for your day. Don't try and cram it all together. Yeah, really good advice. This is a side topic, Tracy, because I really love what you've said now. Heather has asked you about, please ask Tracy how to spell opacity. It wasn't opacity. You introduced us to it.
1: No, it's opricity.
0: Opricity. You introduced
1: us to it. A-P-R-I-C-T-Y. Opricity.
0: Yeah.
1: A-P and then... Yeah, A-P-R-I-C-I-T-Y.
0: Yes, opricity. And that was a love of cold day, warm sun on you.
1: Yeah, it's the feeling of sun on your back on a cold day. Yeah. So it's very Melbourne, but it's also very old England. You know, it's an old English word.
0: Lovely word. It's kind of what you're talking about as well. Like these kids have had a cold childhood, but there's a glimmer of sun that goes on them. And, you know, they just need to take it one day at a time, right? And then slowly
1: shift. Beautiful. And we all do just need a ray of sun and someone to believe in you and to say, no, you are great. You are not a little criminal. You are the best boy.
0: And, you know, I haven't had that path that kid is on, but when you feel like someone gets you for the first time, gets where you were coming from, it almost puts a lump in your throat because you've just felt like they haven't understood. And finally, this person gets you. It's rare for humans to understand each other in that way. And I think anyone would get slightly emotional when they meet someone who really gets them in that way.
1: Look, it's a privilege to do the work that I do. It's hard work, but it's an absolute privilege to be able to make those connections and for people to feel like they do belong.
0: Yeah. Well, thanks for sharing your point of view and bringing us opricity.
1: And don't, it's not O, it's A.
0: Oh, sorry, apricity. I haven't said it for
1: a
0: week.
1: Love your show, Ash. You are brilliant. Thank you.
0: Thank you, Tracy, calling in from Mooney Ponds. Apricity, let's bring that word back. That kicked off a whole conversation about words we love. Now, in just a moment, I will introduce you to Will Alexander, who is a country singer, but also works on a farm. So let's have that conversation with Will and share some of his music after this.

0: That's the Bengals with Manic Monday here on ABC Radio Overnights. We just heard from Tracy in Moonee Ponds. Leanne writes, there are not enough of you though, Tracy, and it won't work on each occasion, but great work, Tracy, as well. Thank you for texting in. If you'd like to join that conversation, the number to text is 0437 774 774, or you can call in as well, 1300 800 222. During the program, we have also been talking about your bonding moments with wild animals. Mine was a toad. Some of you have had, well, not a manatee, a manta ray. Manatee would be lovely, though. Hi, Ash. My eye contact moment with an animal was a black bear that snuck up on me and a friend at night in Canada. The eye contact didn't last long, writes Anonymous. No. What is it? One of them you play dead and one of them you run for your life, the black bear and the brown bear. I'm not sure. Make sure you check the manual before you get to Canada. If you'd like to, as I said, join the program, your text do spice it up. 0437 774 774.
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0: Sorry, some of them are quite relevant to the program, but Chrissy has just said, hi Ashwin, I had a Greek girlfriend in the 70s in Melbourne, loved her family and culture. Miss Kiki, if she's out there, I'm back in Melbourne. Reunion both in our 70s now, Chrissy. Well, Miss Kiki, if you're out there, text you. We'll see if we can arrange a reunion. But right now, at this point of the program, what we like to do is introduce you to a new musician with a different spin on life or different kind of music that you'd like to hear about. So Will Alexander is your guest for today. Will is a country music performer, and unlike most others, he actually works on a farm in the country. Here's a taste of his music.

0: Days were great.
1: So working on the country, it inspires his music just as much as the work of the singers and songwriters who came before him. Slim Dusty, John Williamson, Hank Williams, Dolly Parton, many more. And Will is your guest this morning. Hello, Will.
2: Good morning, Ashwin. How are you?
1: I'm well, thank you. Where are you on a farm? Which state or which part of the world?
2: I'm in the state of New South Wales, central west, sort of around Dubbo.
1: Can you tell us about your farming life?
2: Yeah, I can. It's trying, it's difficult, but you do it for the life, really. I remember I had a bloke tell me once, we were arguing about why we didn't, and someone said, oh, we do it for the lifestyle. And he said, well, it's a life, but there's not a lot of style.
1: Right. It's early mornings, isn't it? It's hard work and it's late, it's long days.
2: Yeah, that's right. It's early and it's late. It's probably the best way to sum it up.
1: Right. Were you born into a farm life?
2: No, I wasn't. I wasn't at all, actually. I was born around it. I was born to school teachers, but it was all around. And by the time I left school and needed a job, that's just what was going.
1: Okay. And what kind of farming is it?
2: I cut my teeth mainly on mixed grazing properties, anything to do with livestock, but a little bit of sort of broadacre cropping and stuff like that in between as well.
1: How does that work that you do find its way into your songs?
2: Well, I suppose when you write songs, at least for my experience, writing songs is, the lived experiences is what comes out of the pen, and those are just mine. So that's what comes out.
1: It has a real authenticity to it because you're not dreaming about this farm life. You're actually probably digging fence posts or mustering, that kind of work. Can you talk about some of the specific activities maybe that turn up in your songs?
2: Well, that's the thing. I sort of do dream about them. That's the painful aspect. Right, okay. I can't escape it.
1: Just bad. Are they nightmares or are they good dreams?
2: Oh, they can often be unsettling sorts of dreams. But yeah, you hit the nail on the head there. There's a lot of sort of monotonous tasks. You're always checking fences and maintaining infrastructure like that to keep your stock in, and things like that can definitely keep you up at night when you're wondering whether or not a fence is still standing.
1: Is it just you,

0: Is it your property or are you working on it for someone else? What's the situation?
1: No, well, these days I sort of work on multiple properties. I used to, when I was younger, I lived on one and worked for a bloke, and now I sort of get around and do a few different properties.
0: So it is hard work. You've brought that up before. What's the rewarding part of the work that you do?
1: Well, it's sort of hard to explain because to most people they can't really see what the reward is, but I suppose it's problem solving, and there's just a personal sense of satisfaction in a hard day's work, I guess, is what most of us would feel. But you do have to really love it to be doing it. You can't really, you know, fake it.
0: No. Does nature benefit you at all, or are you just working too hard to stop? You can't really take it in the same way when you're working so hard.
1: Well, there's probably times where you aren't taking it in, or you sort of take it for granted. But yeah, definitely for me, being outside and just being sort of involved in the world around you is probably what got me into it in the first place, really. But yeah.
0: Is it also the case that you have big open skies, probably less light pollution, you have big landscapes, you're not compressed into an apartment block or something small? Does that expand your mind as well? Lets your mind wander and dream a bit more?
1: Oh, well, I definitely think so. I mean, a lot of the songs that I've written have come after, a day probably in the saddle or something, just sort of viewing everything and things are quiet. And so I definitely think there's a clarity to that probably brings out a lot of creativity.
0: So nature has influenced you. Your father has as well. Can you tell us about the influence he had from a young age?
1: Yeah, well, musically, yeah, my dad, he was a guitar player and quite a good singer, and I grew up going to church with him as well, and he was, singing in the church, and I learned how to sing harmonies and just follow along with him. So it's, most little boys probably want to be their dad to some degree, and I wouldn't have picked up the guitar if it wasn't for him.
0: I'm going to play your song Boundary Rider Blues in just a moment, but this is a small sample of your work from I Hold Your Love DL. Just give us the grab first, and then we can talk about this song.

0: Was that about someone in particular?
1: No, it actually wasn't. Love songs were always the thing that I've struggled with as a songwriter. I just could never really do it. I couldn't put one together that was any good or had any meaning. And that song, I literally just wrote that because I was trying really hard to write one.
0: Okay. What's the difficulty with writing a love song?
1: I don't know. Maybe because I spent so much of my life never being in love. So I find it hard to write about stuff that I don't feel.
0: Is it hard to meet people out in the country?
1: No, it can be. I mean, life's what you make of it, and you can certainly get involved in community, but maybe I've just been too much of a recluse.
0: Yeah. Is it also that love songs, well, love maybe is more unspoken. It's meant to be felt rather than put into words so neatly, like a maths formula. So it's hard to find words that don't sound silly in songs.
1: Well, yeah, you're right. It could be a part of that too. Maybe it's, you know, maybe there just aren't words for certain things sometimes.
0: What is your wheelhouse? If it's not, you think, love

0: songs? Where do you really feel comfortable when it comes to songwriting?
1: I've probably got a tendency towards the melancholy aspect of life. I don't know if that's healthy, but it seems to be what's easiest to come out of me.
0: Yeah, can we explore that a little bit? Because when I asked you about farming life, you started about how it's quite difficult and the hours are long and you have to love it. You went to the darker elements of it first. Can you talk about maybe, which is normal, I suppose, you focus on that. What is the tendency towards melancholy? Is there anything you can explain about where that comes from?
1: Well, I think for most of us, I mean, the difficult parts of life, maybe we struggle to manage, even just as a culture. You know, there's lots of taboos around the darker sides of life, and I guess songs is just a cathartic sort of therapy for a lot of people, whether you make it or you just listen to it, and it just lends itself well to dealing or processing with the more difficult aspects of life, perhaps.
0: Very true. So it's quite helpful for you out there. Claude has messaged us out. I really love his music. Thanks, says Claude. P.S. What a great lifestyle, not having to live in the cities. Contrast, if you could, the city lifestyle with the country lifestyle.
1: Well, I like dabbling in the city lifestyle when I get the chance. I like seeing the differences, but it's probably the claustrophobia is what I've struggled with the most being in the city. Is just there's a lot at your fingertips for sure, but sometimes there's too much at your fingertips. I'm the sort of person, I need things to be a bit empty.
0: Yeah, I like that. And many of us probably feeling that in the cities, especially as we get older, we crave a bit more emptiness. We don't want the pace and the hustle as much. Right now you're listening to Will Alexander, singer, songwriter, talking to us about his music. You've released a couple of albums. Can you talk about the experience of putting them together, writing to recording?
1: Yeah, well, I don't know if my experience is that similar to a lot of musicians. I think my songs, they come randomly and probably over a long period of time. And both of my albums weren't necessarily something I started out to do. From the beginning, they just sort of formed over time, and after a while you sort of realised you were putting something together, and so you just slapped it all together with a bit of glue and hope it stuck.
0: That's the freedom, isn't it, of being independent. You don't have a record label saying, put all these songs together by this date, go on this tour.

0: in the last sort of couple of years, I didn't pursue it in any way at all. And in the last couple of years, I've certainly leaned a little bit more into it and explored opportunities. And I actually do have a record label now, which I do still find a lot of freedom with, thankfully, and they're very good to me. But yeah, the business side of things is something that I'm still, you know, trying to learn and definitely struggling with at times. But it is one of those, you know, there's a lot of wonderful things about it, but certainly a lot of, you know, quite confronting things about that line of work.
1: Yeah, I mean, without obviously getting yourself in trouble with people in the industry that you need to have good relationships, can you tell us about some of the difficult parts of the industry, if I could put it that way, the things that you don't like as much?
0: Yeah, well, I think a lot of it's just personal. I mean, there's a lot of putting yourself out there and putting your heart on the line or your name on the line. And for anyone that's had any experience with the business, it's one of those things where it's 95% rejection.
1: Yeah.
0: You know, you put yourself forward for certain opportunities or to try and get a leg up, and every now and then you get this little win and it can feel like you take five steps back to take one forward.
1: Yes, especially in the arts as well. I guess it feels like a real hustle because it's a dream for a lot of people, comedy, acting, music. It can feel like you're up against it, whereas maybe people who start out as artists, they just want to make good work, good songs as well. Now they have to hustle and network and do press releases and pitch. And is that part of it less pleasant for you?
0: Well, for sure. And I think it's easy to lose sight of that whole thing and that the whole reason you got into it in the first place. And to anyone who's sort of struggling with that, that's the only encouragement I can give, is just to find your roots again and realize why you're doing it and focus on the actual creation of the art instead of, you know, trying to how to market it or how to promote stuff. You know, sometimes we just need to go back to just trying to create the best art we can.
1: I think so. There's more joy in that as well, right? Because the red tape is not joy inducing, but when you get excited about a message, even if it's a love song, it still makes you makes you motivated, doesn't it?
0: Oh, absolutely. Absolutely. There's nothing, you know, if you come with a good song or you have a nice idea and you tend to realize, oh, that's why I got into it in the first place.
1: You're listening to singer-songwriter Will Alexander. I'm Ashwin here on ABC Radio Overnights talking about Will's music. Who have you met along the way?
0: I've been fortunate enough in the last, only sort of recently in my career, to meet a lot of wonderful people in country music, and probably, the people that I've been most excited to meet are the ones that probably don't get recognised that often. It's, the quieter, kind people that probably don't get the attention they deserve. But, you know, I've been to some fancy award shows and things like that now, and certainly been able to rub shoulders with some people I didn't expect to.
1: Any reflections on musicians in the industry? How would you characterize them if you could?
0: Well, I've certainly learnt, which probably isn't a great shock, is that we're all just people. You know, anyone, whether they've had great or no success at all, they're just people. Everyone's just themselves, and no one's got a glowing light behind them or anything like that. We're all sort of flawed and wonderful in our own ways.
1: You have a tour coming up. Can you tell us some of the details? If Claude, for instance, wants to come along, well, what are the details?
0: Well, there's very little details I actually can give at the moment, only that we're sort of hibernating at the minute, and then in the springtime we're going to have a whole bunch of shows sort of all across the country and all through all the states. So if you're following along on social media or anything like that, we'll probably have announcements on that in the next couple of months.
1: Okay. And is there a vibe to your shows? Are they outdoors, indoors? Do you talk a lot to the crowd? Can you summarize what it's like, the atmosphere?
0: Well, it can be a bit of a mixed bag, I guess. We've done all kinds of different shows, and from theatres to the back of trucks. But I try to talk with people at my shows and explain where the songs are coming from, and definitely make it a bit of an experience if I can.
1: Can you explain this song to us, Boundary Rider Blues?
0: Yeah, pretty easily I can explain that one. That was just a song I wrote when I first started working on stations, just about one of the more monotonous tasks you've got to do. And I guess I tried to romanticize something that I didn't feel that romantic about.

0: Well, I think that's a gift in life, right? Because we all have to deal with monotony. So if we can make it a bit romantic and exciting, I think that's a good skill for all of us.
1: I think so. And I think for anyone that has experienced what the song's about, you probably might get a little bit of a chuckle out of it.
0: Okay. All right. We'll give it a run. Will Alexander, thanks for your time this evening.
1: Thanks, mate. Appreciate it.
0: This is Boundary Rider Blues.

0: Will Alexander, Boundary Rider Blues. I love that, singing about the monotony of your job. I don't know if I could do it the same as well. Spreadsheet preparation blues. It's not so good, but a lot of you, Claude, especially, really enjoyed his music. Claude says, that's so beautiful, Ashwin. Brings a tear to my eye. Would you please tell us his name again? Will Alexander. So look up Will Alexander Singer, because there might be a couple of other Will Alexanders in the world. Molly says, good morning, Ashwin. Will sounds like a beautiful person, Molly in St. Lucia. I think we all got that vibe as well. I think the farm life prepares you to slow down and relax as well. So his nature, mixed with the nature of his environment and his own nature, it's all blending together. Now, look, we are approaching the news. So I do have to let you go for 5 minutes or so. And then afterwards, we'll check in with finance and I'll introduce you to a couple of festivals. We've got an Italian festival. We have a South Australian festival as well. And then Gordon Lynch will be joining towards the end to explain how we can stay fit while on holidays. You don't have to give up. You don't have to just do Parmigianos and sit there watching TV every day. You can stay fit. You can keep the abs. Stick around for that conversation coming up after this.
1: Guy Montgomery is back with a new assistant.
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ABC News with Andrew Kaloupas. More than 3 months after former federal opposition leader Susan Lee resigned, voters in the New South Wales seat of Farrer will today head to the polls to elect her replacement.

0: Eastman. Melinda Hayter reports.
1: A former coalition stronghold, history could today be made in this vast regional electorate. 12 candidates are vying to become the next member for Farrer, but One Nation's David Farley and independent Michelle Millthorpe are the two frontrunners. If One Nation succeeds, it'll be the first lower house seat the party's claimed at the ballot box. With no Labor candidate, whoever wins will have to work with the government to effect the change they've been promising throughout the campaign. The Australian Electoral Commission says around 40% of voters have already cast their vote.
0: There have been renewed strikes in the Persian Gulf as Iran's foreign minister accuses the US of a reckless military adventure and undermining diplomatic efforts to end the war. Global Affairs editor Laura Tingle reports.
2: US Central Command said it had fired on and disabled two empty Iranian-flagged oil tankers as they tried to reach an Iranian port. Meanwhile, the United Arab Emirates intercepted two ballistic missiles and three drones fired by Iran, which left three people injured. Despite the latest strikes, both the US and Iran say this ceasefire is holding. US Secretary of State Marco Rubio said Washington expected a response from Iran on Friday, but time is now running out on that prediction, and the Iranian foreign minister has in the meantime said every time a diplomatic solution is on the table, the US opts for a reckless military adventure. Laura Tingle, ABC News, Jerusalem.
0: The Kremlin has warned diplomats at the Australian embassy in Ukraine's capital to evacuate ahead of threatened Russian strikes this weekend. Sian Valence reports from London.
3: Russian President Vladimir Putin announced a ceasefire with Ukraine over this weekend, trying to secure Moscow's Victory Day parade, which marks the end of World War II. The Kremlin says it will retaliate with no mercy if the truce is broken, warning foreign embassies in Kyiv, including Australia's, to evacuate in case it strikes. The Department of Foreign Affairs has condemned Russia's threats, calling them a further demonstration of Russia's disdain for international norms and civilian safety. It told the ABC it's monitoring the situation closely.
0: Scientists are warning that people living in poorer parts of Europe are more likely to die as a result of climate change. In the first study of its kind, researchers found that factors such as poverty and the inability to properly heat or cool homes contribute to about 100,000 deaths across Europe each year. Researchers hope the findings will push governments to factor inequality into their climate policies. The Pentagon has begun releasing what it claims are never-before-seen files on UFOs following a promise by US President Donald Trump. Here's Tim Wharton.
4: President Trump announced in February that all files relating to UFOs would be released, saying it was time for transparency regarding the complex and important matters of aliens, extraterrestrial life, and unidentified aerial phenomena. He made it a priority to declassify government files shortly after former President Barack Obama sparked a surge in interest by telling a podcast host that aliens were real. He later clarified that, saying there was no evidence they'd made contact during his presidency, but he said the truth is out there. Now, the Pentagon's brand new dedicated website can help you find it. The first tranche of files are there, and more will follow from agencies including the FBI, NASA, and National Intelligence.
0: To sport, and in the AFL, the Western Bulldogs have got away with a thrilling two-point victory over Port Adelaide at the Adelaide Oval. With the details, Aaron Bryans.
5: The Dogs led by a small margin all night in a defensive chess battle, but snatched 2 points at the death to hold off a fast-finishing Power, who suffered their second single-digit heartbreak in 7 days. A late head clash between Tim English and Matt Kennedy has the Dogs' ruck in some doubt for next week, whilst Miles Bergman suffered a sprained toe. Over at the Gabba, the Lions held off a late fight from Carlton to win their sixth game in 7 matches by 11 points. Aaron Bryans, ABC Sport, Adelaide.
0: In rugby league, Parramatta has completed a stunning Golden Point victory, coming from behind to down North Queensland 33-30 in Townsville. The undermanned Eels crossed twice in the final 6 minutes of normal time before halfback Mitchell Moses kicked the game-winning field goal and Ronald Volkman converted a penalty awarded for an infringement on Moses. Parramatta flyer Josh Adokar finished the night with 2 tries as Cowboys veteran Jason Tumalolo became his side's most capped player. ABC News.
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7: Good morning. I have just finished the news and I have to tell you what time it is because we are edging towards the morning. It's 3:05 now in Perth. It is 3:50 in Nuclear, 4:35 AM in Adelaide.

0: and 5 o'clock on the East Coast and the southeast of the country. In just a moment, I will introduce you to a couple of interesting festivals going on. We have a touch of Italy. We have a touch of South Australia. So if you are in the area or if you're traveling around the country, stick around for that conversation. And then Gordon Lynch, on the other side of the half-hourly news, will be explaining how we can all stay fit even when we're on holiday. But before we get there, let's see what the markets hold for us today. Scott Hamilton is a business and finance commentator, joins you now. Hello, Scott.
1: Good morning, Ashwin. How are you?
0: I'm well, thank you, this morning. How are the markets looking?
1: Look, it's all about jobs in the US. There, Ashwin, the Bureau of Labor Statistics in the US released its monthly jobs report for April. And we see that in the US, the economy added 115,000 jobs in April. And we saw also the US unemployment rate, well, that remained steady at 4.3%. Now, this is despite the global energy shocks we're seeing, in fact, due to the conflict in the Middle East, as we know. Now, financial markets in the US, well, we're expecting an increase of around about 55,000. So certainly it was a larger number than that. But as we know, the US inflation still remains elevated at 3.3%, and it's the highest level inflation there since May of 2024, and still a concern in the US there. And as we know, the US cash rate, well, that range is between 3.5% and 3.75%. But look, the US financial market initially rose on that data, but since that data has been released, it certainly has eased right back. And in fact, inflation fears or concerns are still front and centre in the US financial markets. If we have a look at the Dow Jones Industrial, it's currently down 94 points at 49,502 points. S&P and NASDAQ were still firm throughout that day trade there. But if I look at the Australian market, the ASX 200 fell 133 points, or down 1.51%, or a wiping of around about $40 billion Aussie off the market to 8,744 points. Still concerns about inflation and the global economy more broadly. Asia and Europe also fell as well, so followed suit there. But the Aussie dollar, it was mostly up on the crosses overnight, up against the US dollar at 72.44 cents to the US dollar and $1.21 cents to the New Zealand dollar. Oil gained, again, there's still that concern about the Middle East. There is some commentary around possibly a Friday announcement in the Middle East, but still with that, having said that, oil was up 83 cents, $95.64 US a barrel. Gold up $19.20 to $4,730.10 US an ounce. And in terms of data releases, Ashwin, whilst building approvals for March will be released on Monday, here domestically in Australia, all eyes will be on Canberra for Tuesday evening for the Australian budget. So one to watch there.
0: Thank you, Scott.
1: Have a lovely day. Thanks so much, Ashwin.
0: And you too. Scott Hamilton there, business and finance commentator. Quick run of the weather that you can expect today. Brisbane, it will be 25 degrees, mostly sunny. Sydney, 22, mostly sunny. Melbourne, 17 degrees, shower or two. Canberra, 18 degrees, morning frost, cloud clearing. Hobart, 18 and partly cloudy. Darwin, 33 degrees and sunny. Adelaide, 19 and a shower or two. Perth, 24 degrees and sunny. One of the themes of today's program since the quiz has been the moments you've bonded with a wild animal. Leanne writes, when walking past a quiet three-way intersection being watched by approximately 5 to 6 magpies sitting on the signs around dusk, I looked at them and said, hello, Maggies, and received an immediate response of group warbling. Set me up for a great day. That's the kind of bonding we need with our wildlife. If you've got any more stories of bonding with animals, text 0437 774 774. You can call in too, 1300 800 222. Let me introduce you to those quirky festivals coming up here on ABC Radio overnights. This is Boy Meets Girl.

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0: Simo, text from Niwi. Hi, Ashwin. I have a frog that can sing, dance and do magic tricks. However, every time I try to show him off to other people, he just sits there just like a frog and makes me look like an idiot. Classic frog behaviour. Unless that is the magic trick. That's what we've got to be careful of. Pamela has texted in to say, I'm going to Adelaide Zoo on Mother's Day for a wild experience and hand-feeding the tigers. I'm so excited. There must be small tigers. Hopefully tiger babies. Pamela, all right, what are you up to? 0437 774 774 is the number to text in, or you can call in on 1300 800 222. Helen has called in from Neil. Hello, Helen.
3: Hello, Ashwin. Good morning, everybody. And we're up to a lot too, always, as always, up here in the Wimmera Mallee of Victoria.
0: I was going to

0: So is there a Nil tiger? Do you have any Nil zoo or any wild animals out there?
1: No, we don't have any wild animals. Oh. Oh, there's a few two-legged ones running around, but not so much in animal life.
0: That's okay. No, just the good ones.
1: Our football team is always known as the Nil Tigers.
0: Oh, I like that, yeah.
1: So I'm not sure where they're playing today, of course, but I think they're home game today, yes.
0: Okay.
1: Anyway.
0: What's happening in Nil today?
1: The Lions Club are always over there with their raffle with a load of wood on the back of a trailer, the Lions Club of Nil.
0: Always
1: so
0: fundraising.
1: Yes, always fundraising. They're a wonderful, wonderful club here in Nil and surrounding. Look, this morning, Ashwin, we've got the plant and produce market, which is happening at Lockie Keller's Coffee Van under the willows here in the main centre or along, you know, the main strip. And Also, tonight at the Nil Farmers Arms Hotel is a comedy show, and that's reservations please make because of dinner and so forth. And today I'm going off to Dimboola to the Mother's Day Market and Mad Hatter's Tea Party, and that market starts 9 o'clock until 1 o'clock, and the Imaginarium Courtyard is 11 o'clock till 12. And they do ask you to wear the best a steampunk hat because, you know, Ashwin, Dimboola is very well known for steampunk. Mm. If you just Google it, you'll find out all about that. But tomorrow, of course, is Mother's Day, and happy Mother's Day to all those lovely, lovely mums who put up with us all and brought us into the world. A brunch and lunch at the Nil Farmers Arms Hotel tomorrow, 10 till 12 for brunch, and, of course, 12 till 2 for lunch, and reservations must be made. Rainbow, you know, up at Rainbow, a little town there, that's Hayden's Cafe, and they've got a Mother's Day lunch and Sunday from 12 till 2:30, $30 for two course set menu. As also the Eureka Hotel in Rainbow, I believe, also have a Mother's Day lunch.
0: Okay.
1: And the Rainbow Turbo Gallery is open until the 17th of May. And next Sunday, the 17th, don't forget, we've got the Nil Lions Club Market here at JPEX Park.
0: Lots of good stuff happening in Nil. Thank you for calling in.
1: A lot of good stuff. Please come. And I'd love to see you all and meet you. Just ask around for me, Helen of Nil, and I'm sure you'll find me.
0: Thank you, Helen. Look around for Helen of Nil. In the meantime, there's a couple of other festivals happening. Amanda Fretwell is hosting one in South Australia, which is called the Heritage Floriu Festival. How am I pronouncing this, Amanda?
2: The Heritage Floriu Post Festival.
0: Floriu Post Festival. Tell us about this festival.
2: So this is a festival we have every 2 years as part of the bigger South Australian History Festival. And our district, we've decided the Historical Society to present a few different events to make a festival within a festival, and we're now going on for our fourth time of doing that. So we've got 41 events happening over the month, and we've had our first week of quite successful and running into the next lot.
0: What are some of the highlights that people can enjoy?
2: Today we're going to have our Walking Together with Ghana event, and that's in one of our local parks, Banksia Park, and we've got a Ghana Ngarrindjeri man, Drew Kilner, coming to talk about cultural practices, but also to walk through the park and show bush foods and useful plants in the area.
0: Can you tell us about the area that you're in? It's Yankalilla, right, just south of Adelaide, a few 70 kilometres or so south of Adelaide. Tell us about the area and what's around there.
2: So we've got beautiful coastline with our coastal towns of like Karrakalinga, Normanville, Cape Jervis, Rapid Bay. And then we go inland towards Victor Harbour, where we have main town Yankalilla, and going to Inman Valley and Maiponga. So little area on the opposite side of the peninsula to Victor Harbour, people might know.
0: Okay. And if people would like to come along to this festival, is there a website they can check out?
2: Yes, the whole festival hub and all the information is at the Floriu Coast Visitor Centre. And if you just Google visitfloriucoast.com.au, you'll get to the right place.
0: Okay, thank you for a

0: time today, Amanda.
1: Thank you.
0: That's Amanda Fretwell. And Florio is F-L-E-U-R-I-E-U, Heritage Florio Coast Festival. And Amanda Fretwell is from the Yankalilla District Historical Society. Let's head a little north from Adelaide towards Canberra. Lyndall Heddle joins you now, the president of Viva Italia. Hello, Lyndall.
2: Hello. Oh, sorry, I'm a bit croaky.
0: Oh, that's okay. Have you been having a bit too much fun at the festival?
2: Probably. And so, you know, it was just funny. May I just say, Inman Valley, I worked in Adelaide for a few months during COVID, and I isolated in Inman Valley for two weeks.
0: What is it like over there for you?
2: In Inman Valley or in Canberra?
0: In Inman Valley, yeah. I mean, it's the rival festival. No, I'm just being silly. What's it like over there?
2: It was beautiful. The police would ring me and say, "Lyndall, we're coming via Inman. We're coming via you now. Come out in the veranda and give us a wave."
0: Oh, friendly, friendly small town vibes over there in the Inman Valley. Now, you're in not a big town, but still Canberra's an established town. And you've brought a touch of Italy to Canberra. It's not very old, this Italian festival, is it? Can you tell us about it?
2: Well, we started it off last year. It was our inaugural year. And actually, I based it on a festival that they have in Adelaide called the Adelaide, funny enough, Italian Festival. And I just loved the vibe. I loved what they were doing. And I thought, I can do this in Canberra when I finally get back to Canberra. And that's what we did last year. It was fabulous.
0: So what's on tonight?
2: Tonight we've got our gala dinner, so that's the very end of it. We've been going since the end of March. I know it sounds a lot, but we have a lot of signature events and partner events. But tonight we've got our gala. We have about 160, just over 160 people, and we fundraise, and we're going to hopefully raise enough money to send a student of Italian from the Australian National University to study Italian again in Siena, which we did last year as well. And, it's great. And also to support our community, Italian community, here in Canberra.
0: You weren't born into an Italian household. You travelled over there and got a love for the country. Is that correct?
2: Absolutely. I do say it was my under the Tuscan sun moment. Mm. I ran away from home in 2011. Was going to stay just for a few months in Siena, and I ended up staying for nearly 2 years. And, I became a snail, but that's another story.
0: Okay. So now you've brought it into the community. Even though someone has come in from the outside, you've embraced the community, you've put it on. What are some of the there's just one day left, though, isn't there, for this festival?
2: There is, but we've had some huge highlights. Last, funny enough, probably one of my smaller events, but one of the most beautiful, was Four Seasons in a Cave. So we had Valdez Four Seasons with our wonderful Graviglia String Quartet from Canberra. So we're out at Carrie's Cave at Wee Jasper. We squeezed 83 people into this beautiful cave, and there's nothing like it ever. We had the new ambassador to Italy, his wife, and also our new deputy ambassador from Italy were both there, and they were just over the moon with it. And oh my gosh, you can do recordings down there. The sound was so amazing. And then I had a little Italy festa also. We ended up, I thought maybe we'd get 2,500 people. We had between 5,000 and 6,000 people attend, which just goes to show how people just love Italy so much, and the culture and the food particularly.
0: The food.
2: Everyone just loves the food, right?
0: Food, the music, the architecture. There's a lot to love about Italy. Maybe people can join next year if they're not close enough to Canberra today. Is there a website they can follow along?
2: Yeah, they can. But the thing is, we drop off our events after they're finished. But it's Viva Italia in Canberra is all they need to look up. So it's www.vivaitaliaincanberra.com.au. But I think we will probably have our new program starting to come up. It'll be a watch this space, and we'll kick off again around the end of March.
0: Okay.
2: Great events.
0: Yes.
2: All sorts of good stuff. Oh, lots of music, food, lots of, wine tours, wine dinners as well. So, yeah, all that sort of stuff.
0: Sounds like a lot of fun. Lyndall, thank you for your time today.
2: Been a pleasure. Thank you for having me.
0: Lyndall Hoddle is the founder of this festival, Viva Italia. So if that appeals to you, look that one up. A message has come in, Ashwin, today, Saturday the 9th of May, Historical House, Currumbede, home of Dorothy McKellar, is open to the public, 9:30 to 1:30 in Gunnedah in New South Wales. So if you're in the area, that's another option for you today. We'll check in with Gordon Lynch after the news as well. Well, that's it, really. Some of you will be leaving us for the half-hourly news. But if you'd like to keep going with the program, stick around. You can join in. I think WA will be staying with us. And you can always listen back afterwards, after the program. Before we get to that news, though, this is Billy Thorpe. It's Almost Summer.

0: Billy Thorpe. It's almost summer. It's been a wildlife-themed program this morning. Good morning, Ashwin. Thank you for your show. It's a great way to start our Saturday as Tanya and I sit at our table watching the wildlife outside, just waiting for the wrens to wake up while a mother and baby kangaroo make their way past on the property across the road. Heading off to the footy in Robe today, where the Robe Roosters take on the Kalangadu, which promises to be a clash of heavyweights. Have a great weekend, Anton from Pink's Beach, Limestone Coast in South Australia. Anton getting some animal medicine there with the wrens and the kangaroos. I think that's been the theme. See if you can make eye contact with a friendly animal at some point today. If you're leaving, goodbye. Listen online right now, though. It's news time.
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5: Good morning, Kerry Worthington with ABC News. Voters in the regional New South Wales seat of Farrer are heading to the polls for what could be a historic by-election. Polls suggest One Nation could be on track to win its first ever lower house federal seat at an election. Political reporter Sara Tomevsky is in Albury.
6: Pauline Hanson says she's ushering in the winds of change.
7: They're fed up with the direction that Farrer has gone in.
6: The other front runner in this contest is independent Michelle Milthorpe, also tapping into voter frustration with the coalition.
8: It's time to do something differently, otherwise we're going to continue on the same trajectory and that's not good enough for us right now.
9: Should One Nation win, it'd be the first time voters deliver the party a seat in the House of Representatives. The results here will be closely watched in Canberra, where both major parties are contending with frustrated voters increasingly willing to look for other options.
5: Three women.

0: IS. In Melbourne, two other women, a 53-year-old and her 31-year-old daughter, have been charged with crimes against humanity involving slavery. Professor Don Rothwell from the Australian National University says the allegations are highly significant.
1: What's most particularly interesting, I think, in terms of that material is that two of the women have been charged with crimes against humanity offences, really quite exceptional offences under Australian law in relation to a variety of slavery-related crimes that they've allegedly committed in Syria.
0: US Secretary of State Marco Rubio says Washington's expecting a response from Iran within the next 24 hours to its latest proposal to end the war. Iranian forces have clashed with the US in the Gulf, with both sides blaming each other for the exchange of fire. Tehran says it acted in retaliation for what it describes as US aggression, which Washington denies. Mr. Rubio says he hopes the response from Iran on their proposal will be reasonable.
2: We're expecting a response from them today at some point. We have not received that yet, as you know, in the last hour, but perhaps that will come. Their system is still highly fractured and a bit dysfunctional as well, so that may be serving as an impediment. I hope it's a serious offer. I really do.
0: Results from local elections in England show the two traditional main parties, the governing Labour Party and the opposition Conservatives, have suffered huge losses. British Prime Minister Keir Starmer, who's under increasing pressure to step down, says he takes responsibility but won't resign. The right-wing Reform Party is the biggest winner so far. Its leader, Nigel Farage, says the results signal a historic shift in British politics.
3: We've been so used to thinking about politics in terms of left and right. And yet what Reform are able to do is to win in areas that have always been conservative, but equally we're proving in a big way we can win in areas that Labour have dominated, frankly, since the end of World War I.
0: German police are searching for at least one suspect after hostages were taken at a bank in the western town of Sinzig. Tim Wharton reports.
4: Police surrounded the bank following reports of a robbery at the Volksbank branch in Sinzig, a town of around 17,000 people in the Rhine Valley near Koblenz. They said they were told there were several armed thieves and hostages in the bank, and the driver of an armoured van was one of the hostages. 6 hours later, police say special forces entered the bank and freed two people from a locked room, and there was no sign of the thieves. They said that the perpetrators appeared to have left immediately after locking the two people in the vault, and a search is now underway for the robbers.
0: The Trump administration has released a tranche of declassified files relating to unidentified flying objects. North America correspondent Cayman Gogg.
5: The batch of files includes decades of investigations into reported sightings of unidentified aerial phenomena. Many of the photos and videos uploaded are murky and show small clusters of dots without any conclusive explanation of what was filmed or captured. President Donald Trump said the public can decide for themselves what is going on and said to have fun with the latest release of files. Earlier in the year, former President Barack Obama said aliens were real, but that he had not seen any evidence of extraterrestrials during his time in the White House.
0: And briefly, the Western Bulldogs have hung on for a nail-biting two-point victory over Port Adelaide, 10-14-74 to 10-12-72. And the Brisbane Lions endured a late surge to defeat Carlton by 11 points. That's the latest ABC News.
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7: Good morning. We have 25 minutes together, so let's focus. We need to work on our holiday health and fitness. If you are planning on getting out there, don't just sit on the beach sipping your little cocktails, watching the ocean and gaining pounds. No. You can stay fit. You can eat healthy. It doesn't always have to be Parmigianas all holiday long. So we will have Gordon Lynch along to help us to stay healthy while on vacation, on holiday. That's the theme of this last half hour of the program. Really the theme of the whole program, though, which has come up again and again, is animal connection stories, the ways that you have connected with wild animals. Martin says, while camping on Wilson's Promontory a few years ago, I was woken by something else in my sleeping bag. After my partner called the ranger, it was discovered that a juvenile wombat must have mistaken my sleeping bag for its burrow. Neither I nor it were injured. That's a good story that you and neither of you were injured, but it would be very hard for the wombat to go back to a burrow once

of experience sleeping bag. It's like winning the wombat lottery. But how do you go back to a burrow? I'm not sure. I hope that wombat still managed to find some happiness in the years since. This is another message that's come in. Hi, Ashwin. Some years ago, I worked at the Pooncarry Public School, 150, 140 kilometres northwest of Mildura. One day a week, my chosen mode of transport was my trusty motorbike. I had a lot of encounters with the wildlife, as you could imagine. One day I was riding home and about 20 kilometres out of Pooncarry, I noticed some hawks up ahead, circling in the sky. As I got closer to the area, I could see a rather large wedge-tailed eagle starting to take flight from his prized carcass. When I was right next to this majestic bird, which was not about 5 feet off the ground and in full flight, I prayed that it didn't veer left and cross my path. Just at that moment, this raptor looked left and our eyes met for what seemed like minutes. At that point, the eagle seemed to assess the situation and swooped upwards and disappeared. As our eyes met, my body started to tingle, and it did so for the next 120 kilometres. Thanks for your show. Love your work. Stephen from Kurlwa. Thank you for that story. There must have been some dinosaur connection going on, meeting the eyes of a raptor. Because if a dinosaur looked at you, your body would tingle for 120 kilometres. So a little bit of ancestral memory maybe came back. But I love your animal bonding stories. If you've got any more, you can text them to 0437 774 774. Call in as well if you like, 1300 800 222. And then we will get to Gordon Lynch solving your travel health problems on ABC Radio Overnights. This is Gabrielle.

0: That's Gabrielle and Dreams. Jenny from Broadbeach says, good morning, Ashwin. What a gorgeous song to wake up to. I like it too. I was choosing between that and I'm Like a Bird by Nelly Furtado because we've just been talking about staring into the eyes of a wedge-tailed eagle. I thought Dreams was a more beautiful start to the day, so I'm glad you're enjoying it.
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0: It's a real test of your strength, your commitment to fitness, really, isn't it? While you're on holiday or traveling, to stay fit while on holiday is a real test. So normally I think it's a bit of a get out of jail free card to just be lazy, eat some bad food and think you'll fix it later. But for those of you out there who would like to stay fit and enjoy your holiday, you'd be surprised at how simple it is. Professor Gordon Lynch is the director of the Centre for Muscle Research in the Department of Physiology at the University of Melbourne, and he is here to tell us exactly how simple it is. Good morning, Gordon.
4: Good morning, Ashwin. I wonder if it is so simple.
0: It should be simple, isn't it? I never do this correctly. I suppose that we get lazy. So that must be the beginning, right? It's overcoming our laziness.
4: Well, in a way, but it's also if you've worked very hard and you need to have a relaxation, and I think it's pretty good to have that too. So the first thing is, you know, should you exercise? Should you train in a focused manner or just relax? You know, and whether you're traveling for work or for pleasure, my feeling is you don't want to lose, you know, the fitness gains that you've worked so hard to achieve. But even if you want a layoff from your normal gym routine, the trick is not to have too much of a layoff. And I think this speaks to a topic we covered a few weeks ago about detraining. The main consideration is how long do you think you're expecting to be away for? If it's just for a few days, I would suggest using that time for recovery. So if you're training solidly for a few days, then a few days of rest is going to be a very good thing for your body. So if you can plan your routine so your break fits into a scheduled recovery or rest period, that's going to be a bonus, of course. If you're going to be away for a week or longer, then I think we need to consider what exercise options might be available to you. Will the place you're staying at offer a gym or a pool or

0: and incorporate a bit of fitness while keeping a sense of balance while we're on holiday. Are there ways to, if you don't have a gym, incorporate training into your holiday activities?
1: Yeah, look, the place you go to, I mean, it may have a swimming pool, so swimming laps of the pool during, you know, those periods when you've got time to do that. That could be a good aerobic workout. You might be in an area where there might be a beach, so you might be doing some swimming there and doing some walking, perhaps. I think it was said many times on this

0: walking on beach sand, for example, works the muscles harder than just walking on the footpath and other things. Another advantage, you could be walking up the stairs as well at the place, the hotel that you're staying at. But the body weight exercises, using push-ups and lunges and crunches and squats, all of those things that we sometimes neglect because we've got access to equipment, suddenly they become very useful to us to try and maintain the level of fitness that we have. Just a couple of two more points. And one is keep well hydrated. You could be going to a destination on your holiday where it's much warmer, more humid. So if you're exercising, you've got to make sure that you're replenishing those lost fluids and eat sensibly. So one of the traps when we travel is you might go for the more fast food option and it's going to be higher in fat and other things. Try and have some breakfast foods on you and lunch, perhaps, so you're not tempted to have to go astray and keep on the healthy eating sort of wagon. But in short, the message is don't go overboard. If you're planning an active holiday, that may be one thing. If you're traveling for business or you've got a family vacation and so on, leave a bit of time if you can, but it really depends on how long you're going to be away for. My feeling is, try and keep up your training, but do so carefully, eat wisely, and most of all, enjoy the time to relax as well.
1: Very much so. We need to look after our happiness and enjoyment as well. In the meantime, as we continue on with this conversation, Bruce has called in from Double Bay. Hello, Bruce.
2: Hi. The times I've gone on holiday, I do a lot of walking, it seems, many kilometres. But the main reason I'm calling is I get massive attacks of cramps, muscle cramps, calves and particularly hamstrings. Does Gordon know any research or anybody trying to cure cramps?
0: Yes, so, it's a very good question, Bruce. I have covered the topic many times. There are some things that you can try as short-term measures. There may be nutritional things. There could be stretching programs to stretch the muscles, and that may help some of the cramps, especially if it's nocturnal cramps that you may be referring to. There are pockets of research going on, but there's no real, I think, dedicated research program where this is being investigated. Yet.

0: maybe a topic I think that I might cover. Perhaps I might do cramps next week, Ashwin.
1: Yes.
0: It seems to be a topic that comes up a lot, and I'd like to help Bruce out if I can.
1: All right. Thank you for calling in, Bruce, with that one. That's a good one as well. I get foot cramp and I never know. Do you bend backwards or bend forwards? Any tips on that?
0: Well, it depends if the muscle is, which way it's contracting, and on the top or the bottom of the foot. Typically, if the arches start to stretch out, so pulling back the toes, so stretching out the calves and pulling back the toes is usually this mechanism where you're causing the muscle to be stretched just that little bit further, and it causes the muscle to say, okay, enough's enough. Because when the muscle's bunching up, it can be very, very painful. Mm. And there are many people in this country and overseas that suffer from cramps for various reasons, but often it's at night, often when someone, you might be sleeping and they might be in an awkward position and the muscle doesn't like that and it starts to contract, and then it starts to contract even more and it becomes very painful. So there are, I'd like to cover that in detail. There are various things we can try to minimise the cramping. Hopefully the strategies that I might talk about next time may be of use to someone like Bruce, but it also could help many other people as well.
1: Professor Gordon Lynch is from the University of Melbourne, trying to answer a couple of your questions about how to stay fit and healthy on holiday. Jenny from Broadbeach says, I find it's important not to have long sleep-ins while on holiday, as your body will get used to this when you're back to normality. After the holiday, it's extremely hard getting up at an earlier hour again.
0: Yeah, I think I would like to experience that, to be honest. Yeah, typically, I'm having less sleep than I should, and I talk

0: is if you're training with a partner or you're training with a group, there are other people doing the same thing. You can all help each other. If the motivation is a bit low on one day or another, someone's there to pick up the slack and to push everyone along. I think it's a really good way to keep motivated, to have make exercise fun, because it's the social side as well. You're training with other people, you're interacting with them. That's a really important aspect of health and fitness. It's when we talk about physical health, but there's also mental health as well. And the group training sessions, training with a partner and so on, are also ways to help us maintain that aspect of our overall fitness as well.
1: Very good advice. I think we'll continue the conversation next week about cramping, Gordon, and see what we can learn then.
0: I really will do, I'll do that, Ashwin, and I'm hoping many of our listeners will take benefit from that. And I know that it's a topic of great interest. I wish we had more answers, but there are some latest findings that I'd like to present, and it will help Bruce and will help many others as well.
1: Okay, I'll join you then. Thank you, Gordon.
0: All right. Thanks a lot, Ashwin.
1: That is Professor Gordon Lynch, Director of the Centre for Muscle Research in the Department of Physiology at the University of Melbourne. 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This is Build Me Up, Buttercup.

0: That's the Foundations. Bail Me Out Buttercup. Less butter, more salad, but still enjoy your holiday. I'm Ashwin Sekar. Thank you for your company this evening. We are heading off to the news. I'll be back with you tomorrow with a music special on Mother's Day.
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5: Good morning, Kerry Worthington with ABC News. Candidates have made their final pitches to voters in the regional New South Wales seat of Farrer ahead of what could be a historic by-election today. Polls suggest One Nation could be on track to win its first ever federal lower house seat at an election. ABC political lead David Spears has more from Albury.
6: For nearly 80 years since this seat was formed, it's been held by the Liberal and National parties. That looks almost certain to change in this by-election. Conversations with those casting early votes suggest the polls are right. Support for the

0: Coalition has collapsed, and much of it has gone to One Nation. If the Coalition loses this heartland seat, it will mark a serious blow. One Nation will prove it can turn polls into seats at the federal level, and in part thanks to preferences from the Liberal and National parties. And Pauline Hanson will have her eyes on regional seats just like this one.
1: The British Prime Minister Keir Starmer insists he won't walk away from the top job despite his party suffering huge losses in local elections in England, Scotland and Wales. Europe correspondent Mazoe Ford reports.
2: The right-wing Reform UK party is the biggest winner in local council elections in England after winning more than 1,300 seats. In Wales, Labour has suffered a historic defeat, losing control of the parliament after 27 years. In Scotland, the Scottish National Party keeps control of the parliament there. Such huge Labour losses everywhere means there's mounting pressure on Prime Minister Sir Keir Starmer to resign. He says he has more to achieve.
3: And I'm not going to walk away from those challenges and plunge the country into chaos.
2: Conversations among many in his party have already begun about his future. Mazoe Ford, ABC News London.
1: The US and Iran say their fragile ceasefire is holding despite renewed strikes in the Persian Gulf as the US awaits a response from Iran to its one-page peace proposal. Here's Global Affairs editor Laura Tingle.
4: Time is running out on the prediction by Secretary of State Marco Rubio that Iran would respond to a US peace proposal on Friday, Washington time. The prediction came despite more conflict in the Gulf. US Central Command said it had fired on and disabled two empty Iranian-flagged oil tankers as they tried to reach port. And the United Arab Emirates intercepted ballistic missiles and drones fired by Iran, which left three people injured. The Iranian foreign minister accused the US of crude pressure tactics with its strikes on shipping, adding that every time a diplomatic solution is on the table, the US opts for a reckless military adventure. Laura Tingle, ABC News, Jerusalem.
1: Two women accused of links to the Islamic State group have become the first people in Australia charged with crimes against humanity involving slavery. A 53-year-old woman and her 31-year-old daughter faced court in Melbourne after arriving on flights from the Middle East on Thursday. They've been charged with offences including enslavement, with prosecutors alleging the crimes occurred during the Syrian conflict. A third woman was refused bail in Sydney after being charged with entering a declared conflict zone and allegedly joining IS. Court documents released by the ACT Magistrates Court have revealed the substance of allegations the Territory's former Attorney General Gordon Ramsay groomed a boy over a two-year period. Elizabeth Byrne reports.
5: The details had been under wraps until a successful application by the ABC to release the material. The documents reveal allegations that Mr. Ramsay took the boy out for expensive dinners and gave him alcohol, telling him he was special. Eventually, he allegedly asked for sexualized photos of the boy, which were uploaded to a site only they could access. The court documents allege when Mr. Ramsay realized police may become involved, he told the boy he would delete his photos and the boy should do the same. Mr. Ramsay will be back in court later this month.
1: Significant changes are underway to how Cricket Australia funds blind, deaf and intellectually disabled teams, prompting concern from players and advocates. Bridget MacArthur reports.
6: Deaf cricketers have told the ABC they feel dismissed and disrespected by Cricket Australia's decision to merge deaf and intellectually disabled cricketers into a single mixed disability team, a move recently pursued by England and India, but condemned by the Deaf International Cricket Council and Deaf Sport Australia. Meanwhile, the National Men's Blind cricket team says it's facing cuts to its touring roster. Cricket Australia says overall funding to inclusion programs has not decreased, but indicated some investment in the blind men's team had been diverted to fund the blind women's team, which recently attended its first World Cup.
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0: Hello, hello. Sarah Lestrange with you today. I'm keeping the seat warm for Hilary Harper and hopefully filling your cup with wonder and awe from the world of the arts, because ABC Radio National, you know this, is your home for the arts, culture and ideas. Now, have you ever wondered what life would be like as a dog? I don't know about you, but many a time I've gazed over at my dog blissfully asleep while the world crumbles around her and thought, what a life. The Australian author Michael Winkler has pondered this too and tells Claire Nichols all about it on The Book Show. And later on Critics' Corner, I'm staying with a bookish theme and diving into the life and legacy of the great David Malouf, who died last Wednesday at the age of 92. He's the author, of course, of Jono, Remembering Babylon, Ransom, and a whole lot more. And Geordie Williamson, he is a great reader of Australian literature and will join me to remember David Malouf. A Dog's Life with Michael Winkler is coming up on The Book Show, and internationally renowned performance artist Kay Tempest tells Claire Nichols why writing his second novel was a lifesaver.
1: Hi, I'm Claire Nichols, and if today's getting to be all too much for you, have you considered throwing in the job, the responsibility, and living life as a dog?

0: is The Book Show, where the Australian writer Michael Winkler is going to help us consider if life might be easier if we were the family pet. You're also going to meet the British slam poet and musician Kay Tempest. He's written a really beautiful new novel, so stick around for that. Michael Winkler, though, he made Australian literary history in 2022 when his novel Grimish was shortlisted for the Miles Franklin Literary Award. It was the first ever self-published novel to make the shortlist. Now, I am guessing for this new book, finding a publisher was a whole lot easier. Text Publishing has just released Grief Dog. Yes, that's one word with two G's at the end. And put simply, it's about a guy who, when it all becomes too much, decides to live as the family pet. Hi, Michael.
1: Hi, Claire. How are you?
0: I'm really good. Do you have a dog?
1: No, I don't. I would perhaps become the family dog.
0: I mean, why would life be better if you were a dog?
1: Well, have you seen dogs? Have you seen humans? I think there's something very attractive to a lot of us. Perhaps especially the challenges of midlife, when your energies are declining but your obligations don't, and you just think, imagine lying in the sun, someone feeds you, you're not required to help make any decisions. There are definite attractions.
0: Okay, introduce us to your character. His name is Geoffrey Watson Johnson. He's a hydrologist in Mildura. He's a husband. He's a father. He exercises a lot. What is Geoffrey's life like before he makes this wild decision?
1: Well, Geoffrey, like most people, is neither a good nor a bad person, but I think that what sets him aside is he lives an extremely effortful life. Every aspect of his life he tries to excel in, and I'm not sure that it brings him a lot of joy. So he really tries as a partner. He really tries as a father. As you say, he exercises obsessively. He's vegan. He's very particular about what he eats. He plays tennis every week with the local GP, and he has done for a number of years, and keeps spreadsheets, but he plays tennis in the most joyless way. So he's worked out that if he can maximise power on his serve and just hit the ball back over the middle as many times as he can, his flashier and more talented opponent will ultimately lose more points than he wins. He's involved in the community. He tries, but I think perhaps his life might lack joy. He's also a hydrologist who has only achieved so much and perhaps hasn't reached the heights that he had hoped to. And he lives in Mildura.

0: Dura a place where the climate crisis is becoming a lot more evident than in some other parts of Australia. You know, Mildura earlier this year was close enough to 49 degrees. So, and it sits on the Murray River, which has been, you know, pillaged for irrigation purposes and ruined by the European carp. And I think he starts to, it all starts to get on top of him. It all feels a little bit too much. And so he ends up going to extreme lengths in order to escape.
1: Mm. He also comes into a bunch of money.
0: Look, I am pretty sure that this has never been used as a device in any novel ever. An unexpected windfall from a distant aunt. It's, I don't think Dickens would have used that one. yes, he does. He comes into a large sum of money, which releases him to make this radical life change.
1: And when we say he wants to become the family pet, he wants to become Hubert, this doesn't mean, Michael Winkler, that he's going to run on four legs and bark at people. Like, what does it actually mean to him to live as, say, the family dog?
0: And this, especially initially, is very confusing to his partner and also his child. That he wants all the trappings, I suppose, of being a pet, the lack of rights and the lack of responsibilities. But he he's not dressing as a dog. It's not a furry scenario. Mm-hmm. It's more to do with his function within the family unit.
1: Mm. Michael Winkler, where did this all come from?
0: well, I think a lot of us, I don't know if this has happened to you, Claire, but I think a lot of us at different times wish we could escape from our lives, escape from our obligations. You know, I say to my wife regularly that whenever I go on holiday, I take myself with me. And this is the problem. It would be lovely to have a holiday from myself, but I'm not actually sure how to engineer that. Very clever bookseller I saw yesterday described this book as the male all fours, the Miranda July book. And I hadn't made that link. But I think it's a similar sense of just wanting to wriggle away from everything that is not just your life but also yourself.
1: Mm. This book, as you said, is set in Mildura. What's the relevance of this place to you?
0: Look, firstly, I was born there. My family lived in a little town out to the west of Mildura. We actually left there when I was about four to move to other towns further upstream up the Murray River. I think that even though I was only there for the first 4 years, there's something about that landscape that has imprinted itself on me. So when I'm there inside those huge skies and that red dirt and those majestic river trees, there's something about that that has a rightness to it that I don't feel in other landscapes. Then I think I've started to go to the Mildura Writers Festival every year, which is just one of the great writers' festivals. It's a huge pleasure every July. And so I started looking more at Mildura while I was there, spent time in Mildura to write this book because I have noticed that any book in Australia set in a city, it's always particularised. You know it's in Perth or it's in Brisbane. But when Australian authors write about country towns, usually they're made up places. Mm. And I wanted to be very specific about Mildura. I wanted to try to capture the way the Murray River looks at Mildura, not the way the river looks at Rutherglen or Goolwa, but exactly there. And I wanted to write about what it's like to walk around the central shopping area of Mildura. And Mildura is a fascinating place as well because it's polyglot. There's people from a wide range of nations are there because they work on agricultural projects, and it's got this majestic river. And as a writer, getting to use the river both through description, but also, I guess, metaphorically, is such a gift.
1: Mm. And as you say, there in Mildura, you can actually see climate change happening right in front of your eyes.
0: Exactly right, yeah.
1: A character like Jeffrey, who's worked as a hydrologist, who's probably been staring at those facts and figures for so long and feeling powerless, it struck me that this might be one of the weirdest climate change books I've read.
0: Yeah, it's certainly not your dystopian cli-fi, because we know there's a lot of those books around, and some of them are terrific. I'm thinking of Inga Simpson's The Thinning. But if you're writing about a place on the edge of the desert set in these times, then, yeah, those enormous climate challenges have to factor in. And personally, it factors in for him because, yeah, he is feeling such despondency.
1: Yeah, such grief, perhaps, about the state of the world. Yeah.
0: Yeah.
1: And none of this is clear at the start of Grief Dog, I should say. When it opens, we know we have this narrator. We're not sure who the narrator is. They're preparing what seems like a eulogy for Jeffrey. We're yet to find out exactly what has made Jeffrey so interesting in his life. Can you read to me from the start of the book?
0: We are gathered here today. No, wrong way, go back. Not a church and you're not a priest. G'day everyone, thank you all for coming. Please stand. No, they don't need to stand. Please sit. Leave that standing, sitting stuff, too complicated. Thank you all for coming today. Feel free to stand and feel free to sit. Of course, one of us doesn't get the choice and will remain supine for the duration. No, that's cheap. Thank you all for coming to the Mildura Powerhouse for this event. It is what he, Jeffrey Hubert, would have wanted. But is it? No, probably not. Thank you. I'm glad you are here. Thank you. It is good that we are here. Too neutral. So bland. So oatmeal says nothing at all. And how is it good? I'll walk in, stand for a moment, look around, light coming through the side windows. Look up at the ceiling of the refurbished, repurposed generator shed turned civic utility temple, the reclaimed bricks, the perfect proportions. Look up, then look down at the gathered. Too stagey? I want some gravitas. I hate these things when they're pumped full of helium, forced levity, hail fellow well met, obligatory jokes about anodyne football allegiances, as if there wasn't a body. Yes, it really is right there, suppurating in a box. But avoid pomposity. Remember where you are. These are not city people. Slick doesn't play. The rhythms are different. Thanks, not thank you. Thanks, everyone, for coming. Coming at a funeral. Thanks, everyone, for being here.
1: That's Michael Winkler reading from his novel Grief Dog. Michael, can you talk to me a little bit about your writing style? Because as we've heard there, it's very funny, it's disjointed, it's distinctive. How do you categorise your style?
0: I don't know. Someone yesterday said it was benign nihilism, but that was more to do with the style of the book itself. I'm really glad that you found it funny because I think that when you're telling a story that is bleak in some respects, I've got, you know, a number of people are writing to me at the moment telling me the exact page number on which they start to cry. And so far it's more men than women. Men are ahead by two in the crying stakes. I think that we need humour. And as readers, I'm always so grateful when there's humour in books. In terms of my style of writing, it's funny to say it about yourself, but as a reader, the thing that really gets me going is poetic prose. Mm-hmm. And I'm just always searching for those authors who really, really care about beautiful sentences and about especially rhythm often. And sometimes I care more about how a book is written than actually things like plot. but there is enough plot here to carry us along, I hope. Because we wonder what happens to dear old Geoffrey.
1: Absolutely. I had to keep reading to the end to find out what happened to Hubert or Geoffrey. You do have a reputation, Michael, for doing things your own way. Famously, Grimish, the first ever self-published novel to be longlisted and then shortlisted for the Miles Franklin. I'm keen to learn a little bit more about that because we've not talked before. What was the situation there? Was it a case of not being able to find a publisher for Grimish?
0: Yes, it was exactly that. I'd tried all my life really to write and get novels published, and I think ultimately I had never been brave enough, and I'd never risked enough. And with Grimish, it is a risky book. It's a more unusual book than Grief Dog. It was sent around to every credible Australian publisher, and it was rejected by all of them. And then I had to decide, will I put it aside like every other failed novel, or will I self-publish? I self-published, and then I sent copies to people who I knew were really, well, I'll say good readers, who were readers who cared about the sort of things I care about, about books that perhaps take chances, about books that really care about quality of writing and aren't there for easy answers. And these readers sort of picked it up and championed it. It was actually in the days of Twitter, which, as we know, is now a sewer. Mm-hmm. But for this brief moment in time, literature on Twitter was a fantastic place to be. And so these different readers all around the world actually started recommending it to their friends. And then there was some buzz about it. And then I submitted it for the Miles Franklin. And, it was longlisted and then shortlisted. And then after that, a publisher, Puncher and Wattman, picked it up. And since that time, some publishers have come to me and said, ooh, there were a few emails flying around the office after we saw the Miles Franklin list. Exactly who was it who knocked this one back? But it didn't look like any other Australian novel. I understand why it didn't get picked up, but publishers are not the devil. Publishers invariably are people who care about books, but they also have to sell books, and they didn't, I think that was a book that could sell. It turned out that it was, and it's ended up being published in the UK and North America, and there's a Spanish translation that someone found in a jungle bookshop in Uruguay and sent me a photo. But this time around, I'm so thrilled that Grief Dog is with text publishing. It's a much easier passage, and it also meant that I was edited by Michael Haywood, who's a legend of literature in Australia, and to be edited by him as someone who has never studied writing or anything like that, it was the most profound learning experience. I'm enormously grateful.
1: Mm. Be honest though, does having a publisher and an editor cramp your style in any way? Do you have as much scope to be as weird as you want to when there's a publishing house behind the book?
0: This was the ongoing tussle between Michael and myself, and he kept saying, make it clearer, give the reader guidelines. And, I accept that my tendencies are towards being more obscure, and I think that the book has benefited a lot from him making it completely explicable. A couple of people have said the first 5 or 10 pages were confusing, but as soon as they were into it, they're into it. Yeah. And it's not a book that's trying to lock anyone out. I hope it's a book that can be read with interest by any reader, because we need more readers, Claire. We need more people listening to your show and going out and getting books and reading. And I'm thrilled as well that a lot of men are reading this book. I mean, more women than men read, and I think my better readers are women always, but It's if we had more men reading, the world would be a better place.
1: And maybe not so many would want to go and escape it all and live as a pet, perhaps.
0: maybe.
1: Well, look, congratulations on this book and your incredible path to having this book published. It's called Grief Dog. It's published by Text. Michael Winkler, it's been wonderful to meet you.
0: Oh, Claire, it's been such a pleasure, and every part of this has been a pleasure. And being on your show that I've listened to for so long is, a real thrill. So thank you so much.
1: It's a pleasure.

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1: You're listening to The Book Show on ABC Radio National. My name is Claire Nichols, and this is Kay Tempest.
2: I'm from the rubble now. Love is the muscle I train. I walk myself home in the rain.

0: describing life in a trans body in his song I Stand on the Line. Honestly, go and listen to the whole thing. It is raw and so powerful. And Kay is a British musician, poet, playwright and author who has been a force in the world of rap and spoken word poetry since he was a teenager. And Kay brings that same lyrical magic you just heard to his second novel. It's called Having Spent Life Seeking, and it's about Rothko, who's out of jail and back in the hometown where everything fell apart. Kay Tempest, welcome to the book show.
1: Thanks for having me. Thanks for talking to me about my book.
0: And I know you had a quote from Ted Hughes on your wall when you wrote this book. The quote is, write what you can't bear to admit. Why that quote?
1: Yeah, it was attributed to Ted Hughes by the person who shared it with me, who's a fantastic theatre director called Ian Rickson. But I actually can't find it in any of Ted Hughes' writing. But he might have read it in a letter or something. He's the kind of guy that would, you know, have the deep cut of the Ted Hughes lyrical collection. But the something about that resonated with me when I heard it the first time, because maybe it reminded me that there was something I had been shying away from, potentially, and that it was time to really go into the wound and really draw from that place. And that there's something about an instruction about how to write that is useful and helpful for me. Write what you can't bear to admit. Like, there's something about hearing from somebody else how somebody else has done it that makes me feel excited to stand on that line and to just join in with that chorus of other people that do this thing with their life, you know?
0: How hard is it to go that deep and to write what you can't bear to admit?
1: Yeah, I think it was more just a reminder, you know? There's something about truth-telling that is important in the creation of fiction. And that might seem like a bit of an anomaly. Like, how can it be that, you know, people that make stuff up for a living have got this, this need for it to feel truthful or to be truthful. Like, something about a world of our creation that we make through our fiction or our dramatic writing or our poetry or our lyricism or our songwriting, whatever it is that we as writers of songs, plays, poems, we use this artifice to create something that feels more real, you know. Mm. And it helps other people's songs, poems, plays, music. They're very important to me. They've saved my life numerous times and they've helped me to arrive more fully in my own experience. Something about how located the writer has been in their truth, in the truth of their characters, in the truthful exploration of a character's personhood, even if it's got nothing to do with my life, maybe it's from a different time, a different place, a completely different kind of person, there's some resonation that can happen, some recognition that has been so important for me. And so I think it's just this thing of like, don't forget what it is that you're dealing with here, you know, don't forget the power of this thing, right? What you can't bear to admit. It was just a reminder that I think I needed at the time of like what the stakes are with this stuff, you know, like how when I've received as much as I have from reading a novel in a time in my life when I've felt so isolated, so alone or so disconnected, so cut off, and I've been able to reintegrate myself back into this world through learning something, you know, either it's through fiction or maybe it's through nonfiction or maybe it's just through like hearing the right song at the right time and it brings me back to life. Like, because of that, I have this huge respect to the craft and I suppose I just want to get better at it. So it's not really even about

0: out like the instruction isn't for me to go deeply into the most traumatic things I've ever experienced and tell them to you, the reader. That's not the instruction. The instruction is go deeply in, make sure you remember how important this is, and give it its due, give it its like its ritual significance. Like, this for me is extremely important in my life. It's my life force, and I feel a deep debt to the craft, and I just want to do my best to be, you know, a good craftsperson and take it seriously.
1: So this novel is about Rothko. Who is Rothko?
0: They're just a beautiful person. They're just a beautiful, beautiful person who has been away for a long time and is coming home to a place that's changed. And they're trying to find

0: cold, windy, stormy British coastal day. They're like fiddling with some wonky guttering. They've got horrible damp rainwater all down the back of their neck. They're struggling, physically struggling up this ladder, you know, between heaven and earth to work out what it means to have finally got this thing they've been dreaming of, which is freedom, release, back in the world. And it's a world they don't really understand. If you think about the amount of changes that have happened in the last 15 years, I don't think it's too much of a spoiler to say they've been away for 15 years, because I think you learn it in the second page or something, but don't let that ruin your first two pages, like, I hope. the thing is, like, so many changes that we've been living with are, like, whether they're kind of social or in our own lives, when you, like, the incremental calcification of, like, us as beings mean that we often don't notice these, like, these things that build up, these changes in the way that we live. And I wanted a character who could come in and be a kind of alien observer, because I feel like that's actually quite truthful to how a lot of us feel and experience our lives as we wander around. But I think it takes watching somebody else experience that, the novelty of, I don't know, automated checkouts. Like for Rothko, yeah. they weren't there when that was happening. So suddenly they're just like in this world where things are different, and they're trying to get their head around a lot. So watching somebody just land in it, I hope, is a bit of a reintegration with kind of how impossible our own like inabilities can feel. It is my hope.
1: And Rothko's come back to this seaside town where they grew up. When we meet them, they are very solitary, apart from a very loyal dog, Donovan, who's always trotting along by Rothko's side. But how lonely is Rothko? How cut off?
0: They have just spent a long time in a very isolating environment. And before that, they were also trapped in some very heavy stuff. Before they went away, they were kind of trapped in the isolation of addiction. So they have this kind of backed up loneliness. And also they're a trans person. They have the loneliness of the not even feeling at home in their own experience of having a body, you know, physically existing in the world. So there's a lot of things going against them feeling connected to people or place or self. But actually, I think that they're really yearning for beautiful things.
1: I did want to talk about this one scene in this book, Cade Tempest. We go back to see Rothko as a teenager. They're about 16. They're with this wonderful girl, Dion, and Dion takes Rothko to the shops to buy a pair of boxer shorts so that they don't have to wear knickers anymore. Are you able to talk a little bit about what that means for Rothko?
0: Yeah, I mean, Dion, who is this like wonderful young person, she sees Rothko. She sees him. And I think sometimes for all of us, whatever our gender presentation is or isn't, whatever, like we all know how it is to feel caught in our own inability to see, know, hold ourselves, but then to be loved by someone, and it's like this person sees me. Also, it's active, it's an action. Dion is showing her love in an action. And like for Rothko, it's a really beautiful and big moment. It's a moment of building trust with another human being, letting themselves feel the shame and the panic, but kind of also just being held there in a gentle way. It's a big deal, but also it's not a big deal. It's just normal. But then for Rothko and Dion, like the novel is set in the present day, but they were teenagers, you know, 20 years ago, 15 years ago. And there isn't really the kind of queer culture around that maybe they would have today if they were teenagers now. They don't have, either of them, access to many examples of queerness in practice, you know. So Dion is beautiful and femme, you know, presenting as very femme. And she is, like, not kind of allowed to be queer by the people around her. Like, she's not really, she has a very complicated relationship with her sexuality. And I think I adore the process of like writing Dion and getting to know Dion and just being with Dion, because like, she's a real hero to me. She really is. And it's not easy for her

0: to love the way she wants to love or to just exist in her body. It's not easy for any of them to exist in their bodies in the world, we can put it that way, but there's a specificity to the kind of queer experience that I wanted to, yeah, I wanted to write about, I wanted to put on the page for us, you know, for my community, for other people like me, as a celebration. Mm. And also just like, I hope there's some recognition in it for people. I don't know.
1: There's kind of the spectre of Rothko's mother hanging over this town. We get the sense from early on that Rothko thinks about their mum a lot, but hasn't seen them for a long time. What can you tell us about Rothko and their mum?
0: Yeah, so Ezra and Meg are the parents of Rothko, and Rothko's also got a sister, Soraya, who goes by Soraya. And these are the kind of main characters of this story. It's a family story, you know. Although Rothko's our main character and Donovan their dog, it's also a family story about this unit. And I began the writing process with Rothko. They were the clearest to me. They kind of came first. But when I was thinking about where they came from, I was thinking about the kind of twin spirits that govern our subconscious and our conscious reality. In Jung's Red Book, which is a book that I found on this kind of auspicious day, and I've written about it in this essay I wrote called On Connection, I was really blown away when I found this book, and I was blown away most poignantly by this theory I discovered that for Jung, a person is like ruled by two spirits, the spirit of the depths and the spirit of the times. And in all of us, we have these two spirits at play that are kind of our governing bodies, really. And the spirit of the depths is the part of us that is tuned into, you know, the eternal subconscious, that the well that we all draw from, our place of our dreams and our madness, and the place of masks and imagery that are common across cultures and times. And then the spirit of the time is the part of us that is living for respectability, for some kind of sense of success, whatever that might be, whether it's the success of being accepted by your peers as having a life that's noble, or like in some way means something, you know, to other people, whether that's a kind of service or your position in your family, your position at work, whatever it might be. And for Jung, if a person is ruled too fully by one spirit but not the other, well, that's where neuroses and madness comes in, and that's where a person begins to suffer. And in my life, I've always felt closest to that spirit of the depths, and it used to infuriate me how I couldn't sense that spirit enough in others, you know. And then it was a big moment when I realized, well, actually people are ruled by different, you know, different spirits, and who am I to judge or the quality or the validity of someone else's experience? It was a beautiful moment of me understanding and kind of getting out of my own arrogance, basically. And just so anyway, all that to say that I realized that Rothko, I wanted their parents, Rothko and Soraya's parents, you know, Meg is basically entirely from the spirit of the depths. She lives there, you know, she is in madness and abandon. She has suffered a lot in her life, and her suffering is manifested in such a way that she really does live in the wound. She can't escape it. And Rothko's father, Ezra, he is much more driven by the idea that life must be for something. You know, he's also suffered in his life, but he is much more resolute in his decision that he wants to believe in the validity of work, of ambition, of success, of like, he needs to feel that it's been for something, that, you know, and he has his religion, and he has a different family, he has his children, another partner. And it's like these twin spirits of like the world and the depths, I feel like that they were useful for me in just understanding what would happen if these twin spirits were to try and raise a family. And then from that, obviously, then they become people. There's a moment when a character is an idea, and that's one thing. But if you spend enough time with the character as a writer and you put enough work in, eventually the character begins to live, actually begins to be a whole person. And it's not just that you're telling the character what to say. It's you have this beautiful moment when you're kind of eavesdropping on a conversation that the character's having, and you're just there with them in the room writing it down. And that's when it's really, that's when I really feel that I love them.

0: know them, that they're surprising me, they're starting to live and breathe. And it's everything in my life that I've observed, that I've witnessed, that I've imagined, that I've encountered. And somehow there's this other thing at play as well, which is beyond everything that I could ever have intended or imagined or even worked to try and achieve with a character. There's some kind of element of themness, of like Megness, that's the name of Rothko's mum, is Meg. She starts to come to life. And within this family, there is some dysfunction. And what happens is, within this family, one sibling becomes extremely functional, Sarai, and the other sibling is unable to function very well, and that's Rothko. And somewhere in all this, they're just people trying their best to love each other and carry on. But yeah, there's... Meg is a beautiful, charismatic, you know, intensely wonderful human being, but she's also an addict. She's in addiction, and she's very unwell. She's very unwell, and Rothko and Meg are in this kind of codependent relationship that neither of them fully understand, and it's heavy, but also nobody should be condemned. You know, Meg is hopefully no villain, and somewhere in all of this, there is love, you know?
1: Yeah, I adored Meg. Kay Tempest, I want to finish with a practical question. You've talked about, you know, how much you've poured into this novel, the deep connection you've made with these characters. You've been doing this all while continuing with your career as a rapper and a performance artist. You've been to Glastonbury doing all this stuff. How on earth do you write a novel of this size and depth while also holding down your other job?
0: This novel, yeah, it held me through some pretty heavy stuff that was happening in my life. So I think I clung on to it, really, to get me through, and some stuff that was happening, like outside of work stuff, just like life stuff, has been quite intense. And for sure, I feel a bit like silly being on the radio talking about, oh, like it's hard work being, doing this job that is my dream and has always been my dream and, you know, is really, really is my life force. And I feel extremely, extremely grateful to be able to live for my ideas and to have people give value to them by turning up to my shows or to, you know, but the deadlines have been extreme. And it was the case that I would be like, you know, I'd finish a gig and I'd be working on the novel, or I'd be in an airport traveling between festivals or something, and I'd have my laptop on like the handle of the suitcase. If you pull it up and put the laptop on top of it, you could like push the suitcase through the airport and be typing at the same time.
1: Wow.
0: Yeah, it was heavy. It was heavy, and I nearly did lose it. And like I was working. I would get back off tour, and you're absolutely ruined. I am ruined. Like it's a lot on the body and soul. It's a lot, and the adrenaline of it all, and what you're holding, and what you're summoning, and what you're asking to receive each night. It's a lot, and I don't take it lightly. And then to kind of switch your focus from that world, which is a very different world, to the world of the novelist, where you have to immerse yourself so totally and completely in a world that is not this world, but has to be as full and as involving and as real as this world. It was insane. I'd be doing like 15, 16 hours at my desk writing, and I'd come out of my studio where I was working in this writing room, and I couldn't tell which world I was in, whether I was in Edgecliff or whether I was in Hither Green where my studio is. And I kind of almost lost it, but I'm so grateful for what happened and what came out of it and how hard I worked. And I think it's the right thing. I'm so proud of what happened with this novel, like how hard the whole process has been feels right. It's the right kind of labour. You know, I didn't know if I had another one in me. And then I really feel like this, I put everything into it, you know, so I can stand behind it with real dignity. And no matter what happens, like I've really been in the ring for this one. So, and I really did my best. And I think that as an artist making work, that's the only thing that can unsettle me, is when work comes out before it's ready or something, or I feel for some reason I was swayed, but I don't feel that about this. So I can just stand behind it. And now I just have to, they're just characters I care about so much. So I just hope they're all right out there. I just hope they're going to be all right out there.
1: I hope they will too. It's a beautiful novel. It's called Having Spent Life Seeking. It's by Kay Tempest and it's published by Jonathan Cape, London. Kay, what a pleasure to meet you today.
0: Thanks for having me. Thanks for talking to me about my book.
1: Thank you for joining me for The Book Show today. The Book Show is where I bring you conversations with your favourite fiction authors. And remember, you can follow us on ABC Listen. The Book Show is produced by Sarah Lestrange and Anita Barrow. We work on the lands of the Wurundjeri and Whadjuk Noongar people.
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4: Hello, it is Sarah Lestrange here on ABC Radio National, and I want to tell you something really important. David Malouf, as you might know, he died last week at the age of 92, and he was one of our most beloved writers, and he left behind a body of work including fiction, non-fiction, poetry, plays and short stories. He even composed libretti for operas. He began writing life as a poet, but he was best known, I think, for his novels, including his debut, one of my favourites, the semi-autobiographical Jono, the Booker Prize-nominated Remembering Babylon, and his last novel, Ransom, which came out in 2009. To reflect on his life and legacy, I'm joined by Geordie Williamson, the Chief Literary Critic of The Australian. Welcome, Geordie.

0: this.
1: Well, when you compare him with sort of his great kind of poetic contemporaries, and I'm thinking of Les Murray here, Les was always the kind of the big guy in the room. He took up a lot of space. And, you know, he was very much the bardic poet. And David Malouf was more, he was quiet. He was considered in his speech. He was interested in silence, I think. He was a connoisseur of silence and the way that silence could be used. So I think he was a poet as much interested in the space between words as the words themselves. But it doesn't mean he was any less significant.
0: Absolutely. And you're referring to him as a poet. Did he think of himself as a poet foremost, even though most of us would know him as a novelist?
1: Yeah, I think he thought of himself as a poet always. And I think it's fair to say he admitted in an interview once with Colm Tóibín that when he was stuck for a word in a story or a novel, he'd put little scansion marks as if he was literally trying to score it. So there's a kind of musicality there. There's a poetry that underlies everything else. And even with the novels, and Sarah, you will have noticed this yourself, the way that they proceed through sort of oppositions and metaphors and images, and plot sometimes follows a little bit further behind. So in that, I think, yeah, there was always a poet at work, even in those magnificent novels.
0: Yeah, he published first as a poet, and I think he always said that that gave him this lyrical sensibility. How did you first meet him, Geordie?
1: Oh, I think I first met him, I interviewed him on publication of Ransom in 2009.
0: So that's his final novel that he ever published?
1: His final novel, and I feel so lucky that I was able to sort of at least, you know, sort of come in at the very tail end of an extraordinary career. And I remember sitting upstairs in Gleebooks and asking these questions with kind of requisite nervousness and just being so grateful for his kind and thoughtful and considered responses.
0: I can't believe you were nervous. I've interviewed David Malouf as well, and I was very nervous too, but he was so generous and kind and thoughtful, and yet he's this giant, you know, he's a real intellect.
1: Absolutely. And I think that you always were on your mettle with him, even though he was always a very kind and generous man. But I remember a friend telling me that he asked him once, kind of, which translation of Proust's Remembrance of Things Past he should read. And David looked at him and said, well, the French, really.
0: So David
1: David read in French from early childhood. He loved the 19th century French novel. He read in German and Italian. So he was just one of these incredibly literate and sophisticated in terms of his culture, because I think the important thing to note is, though he wrote first for Australians and he wrote very much about Australia, he was interested in the idea that we as Australians are always using the language of the North, the culture of the North, to translate concepts across so that we could understand our place here in this country.
0: Yes, he was a big fan of the Russian novel and its influence on all subsequent novels. And so interesting as well, Geordie, because he was born to first-generation migrants in Australia. He had a Lebanese father and he had Jewish ancestry via his mother, who came from England. How did this background influence his writing? Did it influence his writing?
1: Yeah, look, it's a really interesting point, Sarah. I actually think it was his grandfather who came out in the 1880s, but his grandfather was living in the home with them, and he was a Christian Maronite. He spoke his you know, sort of home language at home. And I think David, it was that still sort of very much white Australia policy era, where what you would do is make sure to extinguish any other kind of cultural influences in your life. So the fact that his mother was English meant that that was the direction he leaned in. And that was a position for which he has been criticise more recently, particularly Nam Lee's Writers on Writers series monograph on David. But I'd have to say I have immense sympathy for the situation of a young man in Brisbane in the pre-war era and after.

0: after World War II, it would have been a hard time to, I think, probably express your Lebanese roots. Mm. So he had a complicated upbringing, and he spoke, I think, with sadness about what he lost by cutting himself off from language and culture on his father's side of the family.
1: Yes, we never call him Lebanese Australian writer, but I do think that Namley's interpretation was perhaps a bit more nuanced. I think he was kind of thrilled by

0: to Jono, and he wrote that, I was just reading, in 21 days, between 6 and 8 in the morning before he went out to mark essays as his job as an academic at Sydney Uni.
1: That's and just showing off.
0: It is just showing off. But I mean, he's not a very – I mean, he must have really happened because he's a modest man. But he said in every writer's career there is one book that comes as a gift, An Imaginary Life Was Mine. And it's odd for you as a Queenslander, Jono speaks immediately to your kind of knowledge of place and your own memories. He said to me that he sometimes felt awful about the ability he had to kind of recall his past Brisbane because it sort of drew people in. He said a couple of times a year, each year, he would get shirty or sad letters from people who had read 12 Edmundston Street, his biography, his memoir, which obviously deals directly with his childhood home and provides the address. And people would go out and make pilgrimage and discover that it was now a car park and write to him
1: complain. That says it all, doesn't it, about Australia's approach to our literary history. But David Malouf did put Brisbane on the map. And I think that writers like Trent Dalton, Tony Jordan and Cedar Walker have benefited from that and they've followed so beautifully. Geordie Williamson, there's so much more to say about David Malouf. We'll have to talk another time, again over coffee. Thanks so much for joining me today.
0: My pleasure, Sarah.
1: Geordie Williamson is the Chief Literary Critic of The Australian and publisher of the Picador imprint at Pan Macmillan.
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1: 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I'm Sarah Lestrange, and just remember, if you missed anything today or you'd like to hear it again, you can find all of our stories on ABC Listen or the Radio National website. Thanks to the producer, Kate Ubergang. I want to leave you with a music track selected by our friends at The Music Show. We're going to hear from the Iranian-Australian Ensemble. Zorj, that's spelt Z-O-J. It's called May the Devil's Ear Be Deaf. What a great name. And they spoke to Andrew Ford on The Music Show, and you can listen to that interview on ABC Listen or just turn on your radio. Bye.

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0: frontrunners amid ongoing discontent with the major parties. The Australian Electoral Commission says that nearly 50,000 voters, or 40% of those enrolled in Farah, have already cast their vote.
1: There have been renewed strikes in the Persian Gulf as Iran's foreign minister accused the US of a reckless military adventure and of undermining diplomatic efforts to end the war. Global Affairs editor Laura Tingle reports.
2: US Central Command said it had fired on and disabled two empty Iranian-flagged oil tankers as they tried to reach an Iranian port. Meanwhile, the United Arab Emirates intercepted two ballistic missiles and three drones fired by Iran, which left three people injured. Despite the latest strikes, both the US and Iran say this ceasefire is holding. US Secretary of State Marco Rubio said Washington expected a response from Iran on Friday. But time is now running out on that prediction, and the Iranian foreign minister has in the meantime said every time a diplomatic solution is on the table, the US opts for a reckless military adventure. Laura Tingle, ABC News, Jerusalem.
1: Ukraine and Russia have agreed to swap 1,000 prisoners of war as part of a deal which includes a three-day truce to celebrate the defeat of Nazi Germany in 1945. The BBC's Paul Moss reports.
3: It's a celebration which had prompted dire threats. Ukraine's President Zelensky warned world leaders to stay away from this weekend's celebrations in Moscow, being held to mark the Soviet Union's victory in World War II. Russia said if Ukraine attacked the festivities, it would respond with a massive airstrike on Kyiv. Now it seems the two sides have agreed to call off all fighting during the three-day anniversary period and to a large exchange of POWs. But there have been temporary truces before in this conflict, truces which both sides then said the other had broken.
1: Pressure is mounting on the British Prime Minister Keir Starmer to resign after his Labour Party suffered catastrophic losses in local elections. Europe correspondent Mazoe Ford reports.
4: Some of the votes are still being counted, but the overall results are clear now. These elections have been disastrous for Britain's Labour Party and triumphant for the right-wing Reform UK Party. These were local council elections in England and parliamentary elections in Scotland and Wales. But national politics loomed large and voters have punished the Labour government and the unpopular Prime Minister Sir Keir Starmer.
5: Let me be clear, these are really tough results. I'm not going to sugarcoat it.
4: Labour lost hundreds of its seats to Reform UK, whose leader Nigel Farage is hailing the election as a historic change in British politics. Mazoe Ford, ABC News, London.
1: The Pentagon has begun releasing what it claims are never-before-seen files on UFOs, following a promise made by US President Donald Trump. Tim Wharton reports.
6: President Trump announced in February that all files relating to UFOs would be released, saying it was time for transparency regarding the complex and important matters of aliens, extraterrestrial life, and unidentified aerial phenomena. He made it a priority to declassify government files shortly after former President Barack Obama sparked a surge in interest by telling a podcast host that aliens were real. He later clarified that, saying there was no evidence they'd made contact during his presidency, but he said the truth is out there. Now, the Pentagon's brand new dedicated website can help you find it. The first tranche of files are there, and more will follow from agencies including the FBI, NASA, and National Intelligence.
1: Adelaide University says it's been affected by the cybersecurity incident involving the learning management system Canvas. Students have reportedly been unable to access schoolwork or submit assignments, and others say they've received ransoms. The university says Canvas has advised there's no indication that passwords, dates of birth, government identifiers or financial information has been accessed. Adelaide Uni says it's actively monitoring the situation and is working closely with Canvas. 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
14: How settled is your tummy?
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15: Pretty good.

0: Good morning, Kerry Worthington with ABC News. Voters in the New South Wales electorate of Farah head to the polls today to decide on a replacement for former federal opposition leader Susan Lee, who held the seat for 25 years. Ali Crew reports.
1: The former coalition stronghold has been in the political spotlight ever since the resignation of local MP and deposed Liberal leader Susan Lee more than 3 months ago. Farah has been a safe coalition seat since its creation in 1949, but 12 candidates are now vying to become its next local member. One Nation's David Farley and Independent Michelle Millthorpe are considered the

0: But I am someone who, if I'm worried, my brain talks to my tummy. This is how I explain it to my children.
1: Well, it's true. There's a lot of crosstalk between your brain and your abdomen and so on. Mine's, I don't want to get into too much detail.
0: Please.
1: Mine is up and down, I have to say, and always has been since I was a kid. But I think probably that brain-bowel connection is important. But, you know, whether that's actually what's going on in people with irritable bowel syndrome is a matter of debate. But that's one of the things that we're going to be talking about today on the Health Report.
0: I'm Priya Alexander on Wurundjeri Land.
1: And I'm Norman Swan on Gadigal Land.
0: On the show, we look at a study that has looked at people presenting with bowel cancer symptoms in general practice and real variations in investigation.
1: Yep, which has serious consequences. But, you know, we've also got a story about electronic health records. Well, really, my health record. There's this app that's had 1 million downloads, 1-800-Medicare app. And we've got a story of somebody who actually was diagnosed with breast cancer through the app, discovered it there. So tune in for that.
0: And on What's That Rash, Norman's back onto the appendix, God help us. And vestigial organs.
1: I just can't let that little organ go.
0: Yes. You really like the appendix. I'm glad I still have mine.
1: It's apparently huge in koala bears and tiny in
0: us. Oh, is that right? They get chlamydia and they have huge appendixes.
1: But I've never heard of a... Yeah, anyway, appendicectomy in a koala bear, but maybe we'll get vets, you know, tuning
0: writing
1: in, telling
0: in, please
1: us,
0: do.
1: And telling us that.
0: In the news, something that we don't talk about often, diphtheria. A bacterial infection which can be very serious.
1: Yeah, and there's been an outbreak in the Kimberley.
0: There has been, but this is something I've only studied, Norman. We learn about it in medical school. I've never seen a case. And this is, of course, a bacterial infection which can cause skin lesions, or you can actually get really sore throat, fever, and you can get what we call a pseudomembrane on the back of your throat where you can't breathe.
1: So the essence of diphtheria is that it's a bug that produces a toxin.
0: Yes.
1: So it's a bit like tetanus. And the toxin is what can cause a lot of problems. And a lot of people went to medical school think this is just actually in your throat. And in the throat, it's a life-threatening condition. You get this membrane at the back of the throat, which can block your breathing, and particularly in children. But you can also get myocarditis and inflammation of the heart, and you can die of that too. So it's a nasty, nasty disease, totally preventable with immunisation. But it's also it can also infect the skin and cause wound lesions.
0: So Western Australian Department of Health have reported 7 cases in Aboriginal people living in the Kimberley region since December. Northern Territory has reported 4 cases. South Australia has a case of diphtheria in the APY lands. Now, just for context, in 2025, there were less than 40 cases across the country. So this is significant. And for everyone listening, diphtheria is on the National Immunisation Program for children. They get multiple doses. They get another booster dose in year 7 at school. But for anyone who is 50 and over, it is recommended that you consider a booster of diphtheria, tetanus, whooping cough. And a lot of people go away, Norman, and I see them just before they're going away to Thailand or Indonesia, countries where diphtheria is circulating. It is so worthwhile considering a booster dose. It's about $35 to $50, depending on where you get it.
1: And just to explain the outbreak, some of the outbreak is skin lesions, in other words, skin infection, but actually there have been a couple of respiratory cases. So, I mean, this is really serious.
0: Yes.
1: And if we fall below, you know, the 90-95% rate of immunisation in the community, this could spread. So you've just got to be careful about this. Another good news story, though, on immunisation.
0: Yes, against human papillomavirus in boys. So this is a study that's been published in JAMA Oncology, done by researchers from Japan, asking the question, does that 9-valent HPV vaccine, that's what we use here in Australia on the schedule.
1: Meaning 9 different versions of the human papillomavirus.
0: Yes, 9 strains. Does it lower the risk of HPV-related cancers in adolescent boys and young men? And we're talking about head and neck cancers, penile, esophageal and anal cancers. HPV is associated with all of them.
1: Interestingly, that's not the main reason why boys were started to be immunised for HPV. It goes back to the rubella story. Is what they discovered was because of rubella being a pernicious infection when women become pregnant and you get congenital rubella, which is an awful disease.
0: Yes.
1: I actually have seen a couple of cases and you just don't want to ever see another one in a little baby. So they thought, well, we will just immunise girls against rubella. And they found that, in fact, that didn't really control the disease. You had to immunise boys as well.

0: to get that effect. And HPV, it's even more important because boys infect girls with HPV. So it's a sexually transmissible disease. So to really control human papillomavirus, you've got to immunise boys as well. But there are benefits for boys.
1: And just to link it again, just to really make the connection, Norman, HPV is what causes most cervical cancers too. So initially it was girls. Some countries still only vaccinate girls. But really, as you say, the benefit is in vaccinating everybody. And it appears now that everybody yields benefit, because what this study found is that in the group who were vaccinated, there was a 46% lower risk of these HPV-related cancers.
0: Which is interesting, because it really only went to the age of 26, because HPV immunisation hasn't gone on for that long. But it was hundreds of thousands of boys who'd been immunised versus, you know, a 2 million control group. So it was really what you would call a case-control study, and showed that even with the small numbers at that age, you still saw a significant effect.
1: But the authors did say that they need longer term data, because a lot of this stuff has a very long tail in terms of HPV exposure, and then it's sitting around there for years and causing, you know, the cells to change. So this is wonderful, and I think this really makes the case for vaccinating boys and girls, but that some more longer term data would be even better.
0: So guess what topic we're going to talk about next?
1: Here's, we don't have a sound. No one's written in.
0: We do have a sound. We do.
1: I'm
0: looking through the glass at James, our producer, and he's iffy about it. I think it's a good sound myself, but we'll...
1: Are you going to do it every time, or is it being played? You're going to do it every time. Yeah. Okay.
0: And for those of you who wonder what it is, it's the sound of constipation, because there are side effects of these GLP-1 drugs. Anyway, the headlines this week were that Eli Lilly, the manufacturer of tirzepatide, the Mounjaro, the drug for obesity but also type 2 diabetes, they seem to have left the negotiating table with the Pharmaceutical Benefits Advisory Committee, saying the price being demanded of them is too low.
1: A bit of context here. There are some GLP-1s like Ozempic, which are on the PBS, which if you have type 2 diabetes, yes, you can get it at a subsidised price. It might be $25 or the $7.70 if you've got a concession card.
0: And dulaglutide's another one?
1: Yes. Mounjaro is tirzepatide, and that is only available privately in Australia at the moment. And what they tried to do was say, this is a really good drug. It acts through dual pathways. It's been shown in some studies to be even better at glucose control in diabetes, be really good at weight management, better than some of the other drugs. So they tried to say, let's put it on the PBS for people with type 2 diabetes, so it's affordable, equity. Let's make it accessible to people who need it.
0: The Pharmaceutical Benefits Advisory Committee, though, makes an economic judgment on this, as well as other effectiveness judgments, and came to the conclusion that, you know, for the benefits that they were claiming, the price was too high. What often happens behind the scenes with the PBAC and getting on the PBS is negotiation. Is that they go into negotiation with the company.
1: So who do, the PBS or the PBAC?
0: That's a very good question, who actually does the negotiation. Okay. I think it's the Pharmaceutical Benefits Advisory Committee that does, but I could be wrong about that. Point is, there's a negotiation. And a lot of drug companies like to do what Apple does, for example. So if you buy a Mac in Paris or a Mac in Sydney, it's going to cost you the same. They want uniform pricing. But in fact, what really happens is Australia negotiates its own price. And we negotiate some of the best prices in the world for some of these drugs. But Eli Lilly wasn't going to play that game. And they decided that the price that the PBAC wanted was unrealistic, and they were not going to actually do that. Now, this, in context, is part of criticism of the Pharmaceutical Benefits Advisory Committee that's coming from the United States, pressure on Australia, saying this is unfair, anti-competitive. So you have to see this in context. But it's entirely up to the sponsor, Eli Lilly, the pharmaceutical company involved, to not put their drug on the Pharmaceutical Benefits Advisory Scheme. And that's what they've chosen to do at this point.
1: And for people, this costs $645 a month, roughly, if you're on the higher dose.
0: Well, it's on higher doses. It's lower.
1: Yes.
0: It's, you know, $340.
1: But it can be costly, Norman. And with this decision, around 450,000 people are going to miss out on the medication with type 2 diabetes. I mean, I'm thinking from a clinician point of view, oh, it would be a game changer. It's sad.
0: Except that there are other drugs available.
1: There are, but sometimes you don't get the response that you need from that medication and you go, wouldn't it be wonderful to go to the dual action medication for this person?
0: So,
1: and it's a big financial hit.
0: So the question here, is the story over?
1: No.
0: Or will Eli Lilly come back to the table for a discussion on that? And interestingly,

0: There's also Sandoz, another drug company, has been pushing an issue, which is an interesting issue, which we should probably cover in more detail in future health reports, about biosimilars and how to get biosimilars onto the market. Now, to explain what these are, over the last 20-odd years, there have been biological drugs coming onto the market which have quite dramatic effects on autoimmune disease, sometimes on cancer, lymphoma, and so on. Incredibly expensive. So the original versions of these could cost you $60,000, $100,000 a year. Now, these biosimilars, there's a whole issue around patent and patent protection here, but biosimilars are drugs which purport to have the same effect as the original drug, but they're not generics. So if you take a generic form of a statin, say, for cholesterol reduction, in theory, it's exactly the same drug as the branded drug. Whereas biosimilars, because biologic drugs are complex, they're huge molecules, they're produced by biological processes, the biosimilars are not identical to the original drug.
1: Are they as effective?
0: So this is the key. So and this is what the barrier is to their use. Now, they're much cheaper. So 21 biosimilars have actually been approved by the Therapeutic Goods Administration as of last month.
1: Would we know any of them? Do we know a name?
0: Well, etanercept, for example, for rheumatoid arthritis, that has several biosimilars. Rituximab, which is used in lymphoma, amongst other things, that has a few biosimilars. Tends to be drugs that are coming out of patent and they produce these biosimilars. Now, for a generic to come on the market, they've just got to prove that the drug is is the identical chemical drug. For biosimilars, they do actually have to prove equivalence in a clinical trial. They don't have to show cure rates that in the phase three, but they actually have to show equivalence. But there's still a fair amount of resistance amongst specialists, non-GP specialists in cancer and rheumatology and so on, to use biosimilars and get used to them because they're not the same drug. And so what Sandoz is doing, self-interestedly, is trying to get a discussion going about this. But potentially, it could save the country quite a lot of money if these biosimilars are just as effective. But you'll find a fair bit of scepticism among some specialists about this.
1: And it could make the drug company a lot of money. There's a reason for the push. I'm just, you know.
0: Of course, that is absolutely right.
1: Okay.
0: And some of these mainstream companies are producing their own biosimilars, so Pfizer, Sandoz and others. So there's a lot of money here. They may not be saving quite as much as they could, but it's an interesting issue.
1: On ABC Radio National, you're with the Health Report. Irritable bowel syndrome is very common. Norman, you've kind of declared that perhaps you have it on air. We're building
0: Can you hear
1: your
0: my
1: medical
0: tummy
1: history.
0: Tummy rumbling.
1: I feel like we know your knee and now we're moving to the guts. But it is a very complex condition, irritable bowel syndrome, and it can really impact people's quality of life. But at the moment, diagnosis is based on fulfilling symptom criteria, undergoing investigations, you know, blood tests, stool samples to make sure that nothing else is going on, like celiac disease.
0: So you're not really diagnosing the IBS. You're seeing whether you've missed something.
1: Yeah, you kind of have to fit this symptom profile and then it's a diagnosis of exclusion. We have to make sure there's nothing else going on. But there's a study suggesting that perhaps there are clear biomarkers, that perhaps there is something going on in the body that we can detect that can help build the case for diagnosis of IBS. And this could be a really big change for people in this area. And I spoke to lead author of the study, Dr. Grace Burns, who's a postdoctoral researcher in the Centre for Research Excellence in Digestive Health at the University of Newcastle.
2: What we did was we took all of the published literature and all of the other previous studies and tried to analyse them as one body of work to try and really pick out what are consistent signals, because there's a lot of, you know, this marker is up in these studies, but this marker is down. So we were trying to really pick out clear, consistent markers that are, I guess, associated with IBS over people that are healthy, but also people with other gastrointestinal conditions such as inflammatory bowel disease. And what we found was that there is a consistent signature in the peripheral blood, in that there are some inflammatory markers that are higher in patients with IBS compared to healthy people. And then there are also differences between IBS patients and patients with those more, what we refer to as organic gastrointestinal conditions, but inflammatory bowel disease or celiac disease, for example.
1: Which one comes first, Grace? Because does this change the notion that IBS is a functional disorder. Does this, I guess what I'm asking is, are these biomarkers raised because of the underlying mechanisms or pathology in IBS, or are these markers that you found, these pro-inflammatory cytokines, are they causing the IBS? Which way is it, do you think?
2: So that's a really great question. It's hard to say because, again, there's so much heterogeneity that it potentially could go both ways. But it is likely that the IBS is potentially, for whatever reason, whatever's causing the IBS, whatever's that initial trigger of the IBS, is causing the body to respond in an inflammatory manner, which is then, you know, those signatures are then remain within the blood and the circulation and are predictable there. But it's also, again, further complicated because we know that while, you know, about half of people with IBS have what we call a gut-to-brain driven disorder, where the IBS seems to initiate in the gut itself, the other half seem to have more of a brain-to-gut pathway where there's some kind of, like, the psychological or brain factors may actually drive the gut dysfunction. So there's another layer of complexity in actually unraveling that, and it's really hard to know. And I guess the third aspect to consider here is that we also know that somewhere between 10 to 20% of IBS cases actually start after, like, a gastro infection, if you like. And so we refer to them as post-infectious. And in that scenario, it's potentially that inflammatory scenario exists before the IBS develops.
1: The fecal calprotectin test, so that looks for inflammation in the gut, that's a stool test that can often pick up people with things like inflammatory bowel disease, so it'll often be raised. You appeared to find that people with irritable bowel syndrome have higher levels of fecal calprotectin, but not as high as people who have inflammatory bowel disease. Is this something that might be used in the future, in that if you're querying someone has IBS, a clinician might actually order a fecal calprotectin, and it might not be that it's outside the normal range, but it's higher than what normal people have?
2: Yeah. So fecal calprotectin is really important in terms of monitoring and diagnosing inflammatory bowel disease, as you said. And people being investigated for IBS, if they haven't already had things like inflammatory bowel disease ruled out, will actually have calprotectin measured. And so there's real opportunity here to kind of change that clinical practice, where if it is slightly elevated, and we would have to kind of redefine the cutoffs where we would consider, you know, a normal FCAL versus an IBS calprotectin versus an organic disease. But yeah, there is absolutely opportunity here to kind of improve the diagnostic process by considering fecal calprotectin, which, you know, it's just a stool sample. It's non-invasive. It's routinely done.
1: But it can be costly. It can cost $70 because it's not always funded.
2: Yeah, it's absolutely costly. And, you know, that is something that would obviously be, you know, something we'd urge to be considered, and it would require a lot more clinical testing. But I mean, the evidence does suggest that it does have benefit, and it could save, you know, potentially other costly tests if you can take out. I mean, if you're undergoing diagnosis for IBS, you've potentially had a whole bunch of procedures done, including colonoscopy, including blood tests, including stool tests for parasites and so on, that are also costly. Yes, I guess there could be an argument made there for looking into this further to kind of reduce some of that economic burden.
1: All of this stuff that we've discussed, Grace, how does it translate into the real world? Because people are listening, oh, I think I have IBS, or I've been diagnosed with it, or I think my child has it. You know, we're talking about these pro-inflammatory markers, interleukin-6, TNF-alpha. These are, you know, quite specific inflammatory markers that we're talking about. Are people going to go and have this ordered? Is this just going to be done off the bat, or is there still a way to go for this to actually have an impact on the ground in the diagnosis of IBS in people?
2: Yeah, so there's absolutely still a way to go for there to be impact in terms of IBS diagnosis. I mean, one limitation is that these markers such as IL-6 are quite, not generic, but they're inflammatory markers that are associated with a number of conditions and physiological states. So they're not specific to IBS per se. I guess the real, you know, right now impact of this work is that it really provides validation that IBS has often been considered what we call a functional disorder, where there's no biological basis. And for patients, that can be quite disheartening. I mean, you think about having this really huge symptom burden that disrupts your every day. Like, there's significant quality of life impacts of having IBS. And to then be told that there's nothing biologically wrong with you is quite invalidating and quite stressful. And so I think the real point, you know, the today impact of this work is that it does show that there are immune system changes that we can detect, that we can measure, that show that IBS patients are different to healthy controls. And yeah, absolutely, there's plenty of further work that could be done in terms of implementing the signature for diagnosis, but we're really just adding to that body of work. A significant proportion of our population we know have IBS. We know people live with crippling abdominal pain and changes in their bowel habits. And I'd really implore you to go and talk to your GP about it, because there are things they can do to kind of firstly make sure it's not something more sinister, but also to try and make suggestions to help you improve your quality of life.
1: Dr. Grace Burns from the Centre for Research Excellence in Digestive Health at the University of Newcastle.
0: You're with the Health Report on ABC Radio National. Coming up on What's That Rash, we're having a look at vestigial organs. What are truly vestigial? Your appendix, your tonsils, your tailbone, the little funny little conjunctival flap in your eyes that might have been the third eyelid at one point. So we're going to look at what's vestigial, what's not, and if you whip out your tonsils, do you come to any harm? That's coming up here on the Health Report.
1: Norman, we've talked quite a bit about bowel cancer on the Health Report, particularly about increasing bowel cancer rates in younger people, not many people actually engaging in the bowel cancer screening program, despite it being very effective. There's a study that's been published involving researchers from the University of Melbourne, University of Sydney, and it's looking at people presenting in general practice with symptoms that could be bowel cancer. And there's not very consistent investigation. There's big variations, and it's a little bit concerning because are people being missed and do we need clearer guidelines? We are joined now on the Health Report by Dr. Shao-Ki Lee, who is a research fellow in the Cancer in Primary Care team at the University of Melbourne and also an author on the study. Thank you for joining us.
3: Thank you so much, Priya.
1: Can you just talk us through what some of the symptoms are that people might be going to see their GP with that could be bowel cancer that aren't being investigated?
3: Well, the symptoms are abdominal pain, diarrhea, constipation, something like a rectal bleeding and anemia. Those are to be has a really high positive predict values.
0: So you've got these people coming in. So you looked at a very large data set of people coming through general practice to see what happened to them. And you looked at whether or not they were investigated. And this is retrospective. So you looked at the people who were diagnosed with bowel cancer eventually and then what their journey was through general practice. Is that right?
3: Yeah, that's right. I think the motivation of this study is because we know the colon cancer is the second leading cause of the cancer death in Australia. We know that the chances of a survivor are much higher when cancer is diagnosed early. The problem is that the symptoms like abdominal pain, diarrhea, and constipation, those are extremely common in general practice. And the vast majority of those people with those symptoms do not have cancer. So our GP is facing a really difficult judgment call every single day.
0: Well, they might be facing a difficult judgment call, Shao-Ki, but the what you showed was that if you came from a rich area, a wealthy suburb, you were much more likely to get investigated than if you were from a disadvantaged suburb.
3: The most socioeconomic disadvantaged patients had 45% low odds of being referred for colonoscopy or specialist care. And that is really concerning, I think, from our data.
1: You also found that if people presented multiple times to the GP, so they kept going back with their symptoms, that they were actually more likely to be investigated. So is a takeaway perhaps for people listening, if you're worried if things aren't settling, to keep knocking on the door because you may then get the investigation you require?
3: Yeah, that's a good point. I think there's a message for consumers. If you have the persisting bowel cancer symptoms, whether that's rectal bleeding or changing your usual bowel habits, unexplained weight loss or abdominal pain that keeps coming back, say your GP and don't ignore them. So our data says that the repeated visit, definitely. So the GP is the right place to start and return if things don't improve. And that is very important.
0: Isn't part of this also that if you're living in a GP in a disadvantaged area, your patients are less likely to be insured, and therefore you're throwing them at the mercy of the public system with long waiting lists. So in the back of your mind, it might be, well, I might refer them for a colonoscopy, but it's going to be 6 months before they actually get

0: one, even longer.
1: But you'd still refer them?
0: Yes.
1: You'd still make the referral pattern, so it would show up in this study because it would be seen as an investigation or something that's been done.
0: So they're giving up before they start.
1: Well, I wonder if it's more complex because there are time constraints in general practice, and I know the way you've done this study appears to be looking through records and the reason for encounter, and I have to say that, Shawki, when I write in the notes, often the nuance is captured in the clinical record and what I've discussed, and it might have been the third thing that someone's raised in a consult, so it might potentially not have been picked up, I don't know, in your study.
2: Yeah, I think that's a real problem. It's one of the, I think, the limitation. So the GP software has the reason for encounter.

0: bit about her health journey in a moment. She's also involved in the digital health industry herself. So you could argue that she, like me, is a believer. Hi, Christine.
1: Hi, Norman. Hi, Priya.
0: You had diverticulitis. You were in hospital and you had a CT scan for your diverticulitis. And it showed that it was good news for your diverticulitis, but there was one thing missing when it got back to your GP.
1: I got a phone call from the specialist to say, you know, the diverticulitis is fine, just continue on the oral antibiotics and the usual, like, you know, if the pain gets worse or I don't feel any better, go back to the hospital. A week later, for some reason, and I'm a bit like Priya, initially when my health record came out, I didn't want to share my information. So I don't know if I forgot to opt out or what happened, but I'm kind of grateful that I now have got the My Health record in there. And as Norman mentioned, I do work in digital health space. So we have been looking at how quickly, you know, your records can come through.
0: So instead of Instagram, you troll through My Health record. Is that what happened?
1: Yeah, I do. Well, I kind of look through and, you know, I have some other things and, you know, the regular health checks have been passed, you know, the age of 45. So, you know, being a nurse, you've got to practice what you preach as well. So doing all the screening and everything.
0: Your CT scan was in there. What did you find when you went in and had a look at it?
1: It did have on the report that there was a 6 millimeter lesion on my right breast and if concerned, should get further ultrasound. So it wasn't usually in like the bright bold or anything like that. And I just happened to read it, which I thought was a little odd because the specialist hadn't told me. And then I was next having, you know, a couple of weeks later, follow up with my GP. So raised it with them. They never got the report. So that report actually only went to my specialist and the emergency doctor. So from then on, my GP was like, yep, let's send you for an ultrasound and another mammogram. And then that sort of was how I found my stage 2 breast cancer. So finished my radiation treatment and started back at work last week. So
2: I'm sorry to hear about the breast cancer, Christine. I just wonder though, you are a nurse, so you've got a medical background, so you mm-hmm. could interpret the report, which is wonderful
1: yes.
2: and I guess very lucky in this sense. But is this not potentially a failure of communication where the hospital didn't actually communicate with the GP so that things could be followed up? I just wonder if this is success of the app or if this is failure of communication within the healthcare system.
1: I think there's still elements of the healthcare system, and I think that's why it's still really important that some processes are maintained, like, you know, checking your GP and all that sort of stuff. I did follow up with the specialist to better understand how come that report didn't go back to my GP. So in their practice software, my GP was listed as an interested party. So for whatever reason, it didn't go there. And my care was through public and private. So there's, you know, a whole thing about, you know, the information not being shared from either of those two very fluidly. So I think, you know, it's helpful to have all your information on the My Health record. And as you said, I'm a nurse, but even when you're going through all this, you forget things. I forgot, you know, I was making notes for what to ask, and it was kind of helpful to have all that information there so I could process.
0: Well, obviously it made a huge difference to you. But just finally, Christine, is all your breast cancer information there in your My Health record? Everything that's happening to you in hospital, is that all there as well?
1: No, not currently. Some of the discharge summaries have been in there, but not so much from the public system at the moment. So, yeah.
0: This is a huge gap, which we are going to follow up in a moment with Dr. Amandeep Hansra, who's the Chief Clinical Advisor of the Australian Digital Health Agency. But Christine, thanks very much for joining us.
1: Oh, thank you for having me.
0: And by, you know, the wonders of modern technology, Priya, we have Dr. Amandeep Hansra here with us, who's the Chief Clinical Advisor of the Australian Digital Health Agency and a general practitioner herself. Thanks for joining us, Amandeep.
3: Thank you so much for having me.
0: So, you know, we're here to sort of rejoice in the fact that you've had 1 million downloads to the 1-800 Medicare app, which used to be the My Health app. And we've just spoken to Christine. So before we rejoice in this, every time I talk about My Health record, and I'm a believer, mm-hmm. to GPs, there's a moan that goes through the audience. It's clunky. It's still PDFs, believe it or not, not searchable documents and be able to move around easily through that. There's no hospital information. You just wonder how common a story like Christine's actually is, given how clunky this My Health app is, despite we've spent maybe $500 million on it?
3: That's a great question, Norman, and I'm happy to kind of unpack that a little bit. So the 1-800 Medicare app is actually the patient's version, the way that they access their My Health record. So if we think about the app separate to what the doctors see, So the app is, you know, what we're really excited about.

0: about in terms of patients, you know, have now accessed, well, there's 18,000 of them accessing it every week. There's obviously a million downloads. And if you actually have used it, and I have it myself and my kids have it, it is one of the most user-friendly apps that, you know, I have ever seen a government come out with, to be honest, in terms of, you know, being able to...
1: We've actually done something right for a change, haven't we?
0: It's amazing. And I am not someone that's easily impressed with apps. And I have to say this one, I literally opened it this morning, was just showing it to my my physio and was just and wowing her with things like the timelines and the scripts and all the Medicare information in there and the results. So I think from a patient side, they have really won. I think for the doctor side, and you're 100% right, like it has historically been a bit of a difficult user interface. It's been a bit clunky to access things that we wanted to access, but there is work now underway to improve that. So we're going through a modernization of actually making the doctor side of the My Health Record much more user-friendly and, you know, moving away from PDFs and moving away from multiple clicks to go in and out and really having that, as you said, searchable functionality and being able to even do things like surface things that have been recently updated or uploaded into a patient's My Health Record so the doctor knows, oh, there's new stuff on there.
2: Amandeep, just to jump in, and we just spoke to Christine. Christine is, you know, has high health literacy, is a nurse, has picked up this finding on the CT scan and followed it up with her GP. If people don't have clinical knowledge and they've got access to all their results on this app, which is really user-friendly, but the clinician is sitting in the room and I can't see the result and the patient doesn't detect it, is there still a really big failure in communication between healthcare systems, and does My Health Record or the app really fix that? Does it really address it if people aren't health literate or they don't have the app?
0: Yeah, look, I think, Priya, we have to address this information, you know, access issue from multiple points, right? So I think absolutely we have not solved the fact that, you know, you as a GP, me as a GP, doesn't get the information at the right time, you know, that we want. And we're trying to do what we can to make sure that, you know, this, as I said with Norman, the systems talk to each other so we can get that information faster. But I think in the first instance, what we're trying to do is at least empower and enable our patients to have access to that information. And we're not asking patients to, you know, we're not expecting them to be equipped to interpret all of that information themselves. It shouldn't be about them having to do that on their own or us replacing clinicians with patients, you know, trying to manage their own healthcare. It's about kind of supporting those better conversations. And if we don't have access to that information, at least the patient has it, like someone has it out of the two. I don't know if you've ever had an appointment where a patient's turned up to discuss a result. You know they've had the test, you don't have the result either, and you're both sitting there going, I'm not sure what we're both doing here. And, you know, we have to rebook them. And I think what we want is at least while we're working on the provider side, can we at least have the patients owning their own results and their own information?
1: And just for information, so all pathology providers, all radiology providers have signed up to this, so all results go into your My Health Record?
0: Well, by the 1st of July, it will be mandatory. So it's a legislative requirement for anyone that's accessing Medicare. So essentially, we've had to use that lever because it used to be voluntary. And obviously, when things are voluntary, some people opt in, some don't. And it's not great for the patient who happens to go to a particular pathology provider that doesn't happen to upload. So we want all patients to have the same access to their information. So it will be mandatory. There will be some tests that, you know, based on any clinical harm or safety issues. So for things like histopathology, we don't want patients to find out that they've got cancer sitting at home on their own. So some of those will still be subjected to delays in terms of patients accessing that information. But your general everyday stuff from, you know, 1st of July when it becomes mandatory will be available for all patients.
2: Amandeep, a lot of people might be listening going, okay, I might get this app, I'm going to download it. I've had a lot of patients who are perhaps older who really find it quite difficult to link their MyGov. They find it really difficult to actually set the app up. What would you say to people who are listening thinking about doing it?
0: So my advice is to you is to if you can't do it yourself, you know, if you've got
1: a 14-year-old grandchild.
2: Yeah. But it is quite tricky, the MyGov component.
0: It is. And I think if you are struggling, then it's worth ringing. And we've got a helpline. If you just go to our website, there's a helpline number there that you can ring and we can help you navigate it. We are working very closely with, you know, the parts of the government that run MyGov service to see how we can streamline and make that easier. Because to me, that is the toughest bit of the whole process. And once you're past that, and now, you know, I can just open mine in like 3 seconds, it becomes so much easier. You don't have to keep going back in and going through that whole process. But it is a once-off thing. But if you have trouble, ring our helpline because we'd love to help you. I would say your GP may not be able to help you. I've had some patients ask me and we've gone, well, we actually need to, you know, spend a bit of time doing this. So, but, you know.
1: The GP's too busy on the fax
2: machine.
1: That's
0: right. Yes, on the fax machine.
2: Or navigating the record on the other end, the clunky record.
0: Yes. So definitely ring our helpline. Yeah.
1: Amandeep, thank you very much for joining us.
0: Thank you so much for having me.
1: Dr. Amandeep Hansra, who's Chief Clinical Advisor for the Australian Digital Health Agency, and the app is called the 1800 Medicare app.
2: On ABC Radio National, you're with the Health Report. And I'm going to leave you now with Tegan Taylor for What's That Rash?
1: So, Tegan, do you have an appendage you'd rather not have?
3: No, I think my body is fine just as it is. What are you trying to tell me, Norman?
1: Nothing, just wondering, really. I've been pondering on that.
3: Actually, shall we do a little appendage checklist? I'm interested to know how many of these items you still have within your body.
1: All right, go on.
3: Your appendix?
1: I do.
3: Tonsils?
1: I do.
3: Gallbladder?
1: I do.
3: Wisdom teeth?
1: I do.
3: What an intact 51-year-old you are, Norman Swan.
1: I know. God knows what it's going to be like in 20 years' time, but, you know.
3: Well, this what, is kind what, of...
1: Can I ask about yours?
3: Yes, please.
1: So have you got all these things?
3: I have everything except for one wisdom tooth, which had to be removed.
1: Oh,
3: so, yeah,
1: I remember
3: never,
1: that, because we did a session on wisdom teeth.
3: We did. Got one single wisdom tooth that had to be removed. My other ones that came through are still there. So, yes, this...
1: Wasn't there something odd that you only had three to start with?
3: Are we going to do the show or not?
1: Okay, let's do the show. You're listening to What's That Rash?
3: It's the show where we answer the health questions everyone is asking.
1: And this week, we're asking about appendages you might not need.
3: Well, yeah, we're talking about things that maybe are useless, question mark. Jane and Cass have both emailed us. Jane says, I'm about to have my gallbladder removed. My question is, how does the body compensate, if at all, without this organ? Cass is also on the wait list to have her gallbladder removed and is wondering if we can remove bits such as tonsils, gallbladders, appendices, etc., why do we have them in the first place? So, yes, let us talk today about what some people might think of as vestigial organs. Others sort of feel like maybe we could call them nice-to-haves, maybe not must-haves.
1: Yeah, well, before we sort of zero in on the organs being asked about, let's talk about what probably are truly vestigial. Wisdom teeth are probably one of them.
3: Well, I mean, we did do a whole, or three in my case, we did a whole episode of What's That Rash on wisdom teeth fairly early in the piece, and I was surprised to find that they're less useful than I thought.
1: Indeed. And they're probably just a throwback to when we needed a full mouth of teeth,

0: So you still got your tonsils. You obviously dodged that when you were a kid.
1: Yeah, yeah. We didn't have a very big kitchen table, so we didn't have a kitchen table. We couldn't afford one.
0: Luxury.
1: Yeah. So the tonsils can be an annoying organ, particularly in childhood. Repeated infections, they can become enlarged, obstruct breathing, you know, all sorts of issues with tonsils. And the temptation has always been to remove them to improve your quality of life and perhaps risk of serious infections.

0: or immune system. They're involved in B cells, which are cells which produce antibodies. They're involved in the production of IgA, which is, again, not surprising because IgA is the antibody that helps us with surface immunity. So it turns out that tonsils are an important part of our immune system. The question is, do we harm ourselves by removing them?
1: And so I suppose the standard of evidence is higher now than it used to be. Like they still perform tonsillectomies, but you sort of have to have had a certain number of infections to a certain level of severity for your medical team to kind of go, okay, the risks have been outweighed by the benefits now. We're going to take these out rather than just kind of whipping them out and not thinking about what potential knock-on effects there could be.
0: Yeah, and until recently, there weren't very many studies really looking at the long-term effects of tonsillectomy. Mostly, they looked at the benefits of tonsillectomy in people who've been having recurrent infections and their life was miserable and so on. And in kids with obstructive breathing, there are clear benefits of a child getting a better night's sleep. Turns out, though, there are some long-term effects of tonsillectomy. There are probably increased risks of allergic disease, infectious disease. You know, no increased risk of cancer as far as we can see. There have been quite sophisticated studies looking at this. For example, in one study of tens of thousands of people, there was an increased risk of irritable bowel syndrome and tonsil removal. But you have to remember that people who have their tonsils out are not normal, healthy people. They're normal in every sense, except that their tonsils become infected. They may be snoring. They may have had reduced sleep. There may be other reasons why their tonsils have become infected. And therefore, are the conditions they get later in life because of the biological makeup or because the tonsils are removed? And it's really hard to define that. One study in particular used a technique called Mendelian randomization, which is really creating a synthetic randomized trial to see whether or not there is a true effect of removing tonsils on

0: safe house for the microbiome.
1: Really?
0: Yeah. So it stores, tucked away in this little tube, our gut bacteria and other organisms, which the theory is they're ready to repopulate the bowel if the bowel gets damaged in any way and needs to be reinfected, if you like, with microorganisms that they come from the appendix. That's theory, but when they look at the microbiome of the appendix, it's often quite rich. And of course, that's one reason why it gets infected, can get blocked and then infected behind it.
1: So that sounds really important, although an infected appendix is no joke. And you actually, did you know, it's still a thing. You can't be a doctor, Norman. You can't be a doctor in Antarctica if you have an appendix. Did you know this?
0: Yes, I knew there were surgeries that you needed to have to be on Antarctica.
1: If you want to go to Antarctica for other reasons, it's fine. But there's some pretty gnarly reasons why, if you're the doctor, because there's usually only one in Antarctica over winter, you're not allowed to have an appendix. Do you want to guess at what the reason for this is?
0: So you're going to have to operate on yourself?
1: Yeah, because someone did. Someone literally took out their own appendix in Antarctica one winter. It was actually a Russian doctor in 1961. His name was Leonid Rogozov. And he, in my notes, I have this in all caps, removed his own appendix. He got sick, realized, like, he was able to diagnose himself with acute appendicitis, realized there was going to be no way to evacuate him, and knew that without an appendectomy, he would die. So he instructed his fellow Antarctic explorers on what to do, basically to hold the surgical retractors and a mirror, gave himself local anesthetic, took out his own appendix. When he saw the state of his appendix, when he opened himself up, he realized just how serious it was, that it would have ruptured without intervention. And he was back on duty 2 weeks later.
0: What a hero. I mean, these days the option exists to treat it with antibiotics. We recently covered this on our sister podcast, The Health Report. And the worry has been, because when you get cancer in the appendix, it's a particularly unpleasant kind of cancer, and it's not one of those cancers that's been rising. And one of the theories here is that the trend to treat appendicitis with antibiotics has left appendices in place that may have malignant tissue, whereas otherwise they would have been removed with appendicitis, preventing the onset of cancer. Anyway, there's been a recent study suggesting that if that's the case, you can actually pick the people who may have a malignancy there, and it's usually a long course of symptoms in an older person, usually over the age of 60. So you can eliminate that sort of risk. But they have looked at the long-term effects of removing the appendix, and it is associated with inflammatory bowel disease like Crohn's disease, increased risk of infection, and increased risk of colorectal cancer. Now, again, you've got to differentiate between what caused the appendicitis in the first place, what sort of people may get appendicitis, and whether or not that's the cause of inflammatory bowel disease, infection, and colorectal cancer. So it's just an association. It's not cause and effect. But it emphasizes that it may not be harm-free removing the appendix. But equally, if you've got untreated appendicitis, as you've just shown with your Russian friend, it can be pretty dangerous.
1: We need to talk about gallbladders, because poor Jane and Cass have been listening to us talk about wiggling ears and tailbones and tonsils, and they both specifically asked about gallbladders. I suppose it would be a good time to start with, what does the gallbladder actually do? I don't think of a gallbladder as being vestigial. It does have a function.
0: It's certainly not vestigial. The gallbladder takes bile from the liver when it's not needed. So bile helps to dissolve fats in the bowel. And then when it's needed, the gallbladder squirts it out into the bowel, the small intestine, and it helps your body absorb fat from food. And what happens in the gallbladder, because its very function increases the risk of stones, because you've got the bile coming into the gallbladder, it's stored there, it's static fluid, and it's easy to imagine how gallstones can emerge. Certainly if you've got symptomatic gallstones, the complications of having gallstones that are untreated are significant, and therefore there are good reasons for removing the gallbladder.
1: So what, it's obviously got a function, it's important. How does our body adjust to having it removed?
0: So you do have trouble digesting fats, and that may actually have an unpleasant effect when you go to the bathroom. You know, I'm not going to go into that, given people might be eating as we talk. But usually it settles down with time.
1: What's the bottom line that we have for our question askers this week?
0: It's all about risk versus reward, or risk versus benefit.

0: it. If you're having recurrent tonsillitis, your life is miserable, you've developed abscesses, and there's actually a risk from the infection itself, or you've got obstructive breathing, or a child has, get it out. With the appendix, it's similar. If you've got a grossly affected appendix and it's gone too far for antibiotics, then you want that out. And with the gallbladder, pretty straightforward. If you've got gallstones and they're symptomatic, probably better out than in.
1: Jane, Cass, thank you both so much for your questions. You can ask us a question by emailing thatrash@abc.net.au.
0: And we'll see you next week.
1: See you then.

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4: Good morning, Kerry Worthington with ABC News. Polls are opening in the New South Wales electorate of Farah, where voters will decide on who will replace former federal opposition leader Susan Lee, Ali Crew reports.
5: Voters are heading to the ballot box in what could be a history-making by-election. Farah has been a safe coalition seat since its creation in 1949, and Susan Lee held it for 25 years. The vast electorate covers nearly 16% of the state, including the border city of Albury, the multicultural industrial hub of Griffith, and dozens of communities reliant on irrigated agriculture. 12 candidates are now vying to become its next local member. One Nation's David Farley and independent Michelle Millsorpe are considered the front runners.
4: The US has struck two empty Iranian-flagged oil tankers in the Strait of Hormuz, while Iran has renewed strikes against the United Arab Emirates. The Iranian Foreign Minister Abbas Araghchi has accused the US of sabotaging a diplomatic solution with what he calls a reckless military adventure. US Secretary of State Marco Rubio says Washington's still expecting a response from Iran today on a proposed peace deal. The Department of Foreign Affairs has condemned Russian threats to foreign embassies in Ukraine, including Australia's. Zion Valance reports.
6: The Kremlin has warned staff at the Australian embassy in Ukraine's capital to evacuate ahead of threatened Russian strikes this weekend, one of many foreign embassies Russia has warned as it prepares for a possible attack. The threats come after Russian President Vladimir Putin proposed a ceasefire this weekend to protect Moscow's Victory Day parade on Saturday, an annual showcase marking the end of World War II. The Department of Foreign Affairs told the ABC it's closely monitoring the situation to ensure the safety of staff at the Australian embassy.
4: The Northern Territory's Children's Commissioner says the NT government has yet to engage with her on its proposed review of the child protection system, announced in the aftermath of the death of five-year-old Kumanjai little baby. Roxanne Fitzgerald has more.
7: NT Minister for Child Protection Robin Carl yesterday announced she plans to trigger a wide-reaching review of the child protection system, just days after she confirmed three Child Protection Department staff members were stood down after an internal investigation into the circumstances of Kumanjai little baby prior to her abduction and alleged murder. The NT's Children's Commissioner, Shalina Musk, said she hadn't been contacted by Ms. Carl or any NT cabinet minister about the need for a review. She's calling for an inquest into the circumstances surrounding the tragic death of the little girl to identify any systemic failings.
4: The Royal Exhibition Building in Melbourne is hosting events this weekend to mark the 125th anniversary of the opening of Australia's first federal parliament. The event in 1901 saw 12,000 people pack into the building to witness the future King George V of England officially open Parliament. Dr. Michelle Stevenson from Museums Victoria says Melbourne's grandest building at the time played a key role in the event.
8: So the Royal Exhibition Building, which hosted the opening of federal Parliament, because it was the only building large enough to have the 12,000 dignitaries from both across Australia and the world that packed into the building to witness this momentous event, was redecorated for the occasion.
4: The Trump administration has released a tranche of declassified files relating to

0: To unidentified flying objects, North America correspondent Cayman Gock reports.
1: The batch of files includes decades of investigations into reported sightings of unidentified aerial phenomena. Many of the photos and videos uploaded are murky and show small clusters of dots without any conclusive explanation of what was filmed or captured. President Donald Trump said the public can decide for themselves what is going on and said to have fun with the latest release of files. Earlier in the year, former President Barack Obama said aliens were real, but that he had not seen any evidence of extraterrestrials during his time in the White House. Cayman Gock, ABC News, Washington.
0: In sport, Adelaide United will face off against Auckland today after making the trek to New Zealand for leg one of the A-League Soccer semi-finals. The second leg will be played at Hindmarsh Stadium next Friday. Socceroos stalwart Craig Goodwin says the Reds are playing to win.
2: No, whatever result happens, we'll take it from there, but we don't come here to play for a draw or to damage limitations or anything like that.
0: And the Newcastle Jets and Sydney FC meet tonight in the first leg of their semi-final. You're up to date with the latest. ABC News.
3: Across the country on Thursday night, thousands gathered wearing pink to light candles to remember the life of 5-year-old Kumanjay Little Baby, whose body was found in Alice Springs a week earlier. A 47-year-old man has been charged with her murder. In Alice Springs, members of her family and the community came together in grief and support. We'll bring you some of those words in this weekend's edition of Australia Wide. Plus, locals and regional businesses shocked after the federal government hits the brakes on the Inland Rail project.
4: Disappointed to see such a decision made relating to one of Australia's most heavily trafficked routes. Certainly a significant setback, economic setback for inland Australia.
3: And how a group of schoolgirls came to be remote bush rescuers after they came across an injured hiker.
5: The path just seemed to keep getting longer and longer and nothing seemed to change. Breaking it up helped a lot, because then you had something to aim for. You just waited for the 60 seconds to be over and then you got a break.
3: I'm Alex Hyman. This is the weekend edition of Australia Wide, coming to you from Whadjuk country, Perth. First to Alice Springs and Mpantua, where a vigil was held on Thursday evening in memory of 5-year-old Kumanjay Little Baby, whose body was found a week earlier. Since then, Northern Territory Police have charged 47-year-old Jefferson Lewis with her alleged murder. Those attending at Anzac Oval in Alice Springs were encouraged to remember to pay their respects to Kumanjay Little Baby's family and to hear messages of grief, sorrow and support for the community. Our reporter Emma Haskin was there.
6: Let's look up to the night sky and find the brightest star where Kumanjay Little Baby is. Now in heaven. And my name is Leanne Little and I work for the Northern Territory Police. And this evening, mum of Kumanjay Little Baby has asked me to say some words on her behalf. She wants this message to be heard across all the vigils happening across Australia in honour of her little daughter, Kumanjay Little Baby. As a Christian, I would like to thank the Father, the Son and the Holy Spirit for gifting me with a beautiful baby girl and for choosing me to be her mum.
7: That little girl was my granddaughter for me. But first, I want to thank her and the people and the police and everyone that got involved with my granddaughter's search. I thank you so much. She had all the families, which is four groups. Today, I miss her so much.
8: We are here to extend our love and our strength to Kumanjay's family and all of those who knew and loved her. And I speak for our wider community in saying to the family directly, we are here, we are with you, and we support you. Our community of Mbantwa Alice Springs gathered together in our hundreds to search for Kumanje little baby. We gathered together in our devastation when she was found. And tonight we gather together again after one of the most painful things that this community will ever go through, still together and bound by love and loss.
9: Thank you, people, for being here with us and standing with us. It's so wonderful to be here of one nation. I know we are all different colours and different nations and different people, but we are one people in God's name. We are all God's children. That's why we are all here saying thank you. Thank you, Wabara, that you have helped us and supported us in all our ways. Thank you.
10: There are no words that can ease the pain of losing a child. And this loss is felt right across the community of Alice Springs and Australia. As police, we are part of this community.
11: We are proud to live here. Our families are here, and we deeply care about the people we serve. When a tragedy like this happens, it affects us deeply too. Over recent days, we have seen an unprecedented level of support from the community during search efforts. People came together from all walks of life. Family, locals, volunteers, community leaders, police, partner agencies, were all united sharing a single purpose, to find Kumanjai little baby. On behalf of the Northern Territory Police, I want to sincerely thank every person who contributed. Your actions reflect the strength and the heart of humanity. While this is a time of immense sadness, it is a reminder of what we are capable of when we come together with compassion, care, and a shared commitment to one another.
12: I want you all to know that my heart is broken into a million pieces. And I want you to know that I am having trouble knowing how I can repair it and how I can live without my little baby. She was my little princess, my princess who loved the colour pink. I ask that her short life not be used by politicians for reasons that do not honour and respect her. Instead, I want my little baby to be remembered as a pretty girl in pink. A little girl who was truly loved by me, Ramzaya, and her family. I ask that we remember her for who she was, a beautiful little baby. I want to thank the Australian people for grieving with me, who are sharing and understanding my pain and heartbreak alongside me and my son Ramzaya and my wider family. And I ask for everyone to take care of your little ones.
3: That was Northern Territory Police Executive Director of Cultural Reform, Leanne Little, reading a message from Kumanjai Little Baby's mother. You also heard from Kumanjai Little Baby's kinship grandfather, Rob Roy, Alice Springs Mayor Asta Hill, Commander James Gray Spence from the Northern Territory Police, and singing by the Central Australian Aboriginal Women's Choir. And if this story has been distressing for you, you can contact 13 Yarn, a 24/7 crisis support line for Aboriginal and Torres Strait Islander people, or you can also call Lifeline on 13 11 14.
13: You're listening to ABC Australia Wide. The Albanese government has put the brakes on what would have been the biggest federal rail project in a century. The aim was to connect major agricultural regions to markets, a railway that would travel from Victoria through country New South Wales and up to Queensland. Now, regional communities and businesses along that corridor have been left reeling after the federal government announced it had axed funding for the Inland Rail project. Why? Well, a cost blowout of more than $45 billion, according to an independent cost assessment. Regional communities, though, are now wondering what it will mean for their roads and local economies. Our reporter Kemi Maguire has more from Toowoomba in Queensland.
14: My first reaction was to get angry.
15: So we'd have to basically wind back a range of other projects or find money from other areas in order to fund it.
16: It's just really hard to see how this makes economic sense.
0: Spanning 1,600 kilometres, the new freight corridor was to be Australia's biggest rail project in a century and promised to deliver quicker, more resilient freight, improve road safety while cutting emissions. But the government has revealed it has hit the brakes on funding the project anywhere north of the regional New South Wales town of Parkes. April Kavanagh is the chair of the Toowoomba and Surat Basin Enterprise. Up until last night, she thought the line was still coming through her region.
4: We followed up with a letter to Minister King just last week saying, you know, we look forward to your budget announcement. Disappointed to see such a decision made relating to one of Australia's most heavily trafficked routes. Certainly a significant setback, economic setback for inland Australia. You know, in the current fuel crisis where we know that rail is $35 cheaper per tonne compared to roads, and $110 million cheaper per annum compared to roads on ageing road infrastructure. It's just really hard to see how this makes economic sense.
0: The line was expected to cross the Queensland-New South Wales border near Gundwindi. Mayor Lawrence Springborg spent years in state parliament before local politics and still remembers the beginnings of the rail project.
17: John Anderson, then Transport Minister and later Deputy Prime Minister, stood on the Queensland side of the McIntyre River with the wonderful Queenslander Everil Compton, and they drove a silver spike in a rock, and it still sits there. It had various iterations, basically Melbourne to Darwin, Melbourne to Gladstone, but it was going to cross the border at Gundawindi. And here we are, 25 years down the track, and basically it's been killed off. Now, this would have to be one of the worst examples that I've ever seen on how to do a noble public infrastructure project very, very badly. There's been problems with this from woe to go, and I really shake my head and I look at what, you know, our forebears did in the 1860s in getting a rail line from Grantchester to Ipswich in a little under a year, and we're talking about picks and shovels, and now we can't even build a rail line that basically links our country together. And you know, there's been lots of problems with the way that this has been done. It's been administered, from, you know, corridor acquisitions to environmental approvals and all of that. It was all cart before the horse, but it's always been a great project that has been done very, very, very badly.
0: Labor's blaming the coalition for decades of underinvestment in the project. Infrastructure Minister Catherine King said an independent assessment of Inland Rail estimated the cost of delivering the project in full now exceeded $45 billion, more than three times the current budget allocation.
15: And in addition to that, it's hit its ceiling for equity funding. It's to date, it's been funded off equity, so off budget. This would actually hit the budget as well. So we'd have to basically wind back a range of other projects or find money from other areas in order to fund it.
0: Opposition leader Angus Taylor says the decision will impact regional Australia.
18: This was a connection plan between Melbourne and Brisbane that would take a significant amount of traffic off our roads going through that, you know, which goes through my electorate. This was a real opportunity to take those pressures away. But it's also going to have a big impact on regional communities. We do have deep concerns about that.
0: Everil Compton, the man known as the father of Inland Rail, says private investment could still carry the project.
14: My first reaction was to get angry, but then I couldn't see any point. It's a dud railway from the start because it wasn't going to connect the port of Melbourne to the port of Brisbane and give the rural communities along the way a means of exporting. It was going to, from the outskirts of Melbourne to the outskirts of Brisbane, and I made it clear to government at that time that that was a dud railway, and I just said, well, I'll get on with the next bit to Gladstone and you fellas can do this.
19: In the meantime, April Kavanagh says freight will still have to move throughout the country on tired roads.
4: The freight task is certainly going to continue to grow, so our focus has to absolutely move on to the government, calling on the government to now spend money into the upgrade of our roads, given we currently have 6,000 trucks through town and that's only going to be growing.
13: That's April Kavanagh, ending that report by Kemi Maguire in Toowoomba.
20: This is ABC Australia Wide.
13: To Paul Punker in Victoria now, where police and members of the community banded together to pick the last wine grapes of the vintage. It was only 10 months ago police were called to the small town for what was one of the darkest days for the force, when two officers were killed in the line of duty by Desi Freeman. Our reporter Annie Brown has this story.
21: Hand-picking grapes in an autumnal vineyard on a sunny day in the northeast Victorian town of Pulpunka is an ideal day out. However, this picturesque day carries a heavy, sombre undertone as Victorian police and the wider community grieve the lives lost just 6 kilometres down the road back in August.
22: Well, sadly, we've been here before. So this is actually a winery where Victoria Police actually used the premises as part of its forward command post in the early hours and going into the days after that tragic event where we lost Neil and Vadim.
21: That's Chief Executive of the Police Association of Victoria, Wayne Gatt. He says today is about honouring Detective Leading Senior Constable Neil Thompson and Senior Constable Vadim Devart Hortat, who were killed in the line of duty on August 26th.
22: It's nice to be back and to watch people healing, supporting each other, and to watch the community engaging with police as well. I mean, like for every police officer here, there's a member of the local community, and I think that speaks volumes to the strength of this local community, the impact that this event has had on each and every one of them. But their enduring support for police in our community as well, and for our members to see that and to feel it, to be side by side with those people as we have a common purpose, it's just an outstanding way of lifting your spirits and helping you focus on why we do the job in the first place.
21: On March 30th, Desi Freeman was shot and killed by police after months on the run when he was found hiding out in a shipping container near Walwa. This brought the search for the fugitive to an end.
22: Well, to be fair, I don't think we'd be doing this today had that not occurred. I don't think anyone in the community, indeed most police that are participating today, would have been quite ready for that. There have been shed joy here, and there have been tears as we've picked grapes as well, because reliving those moments and those events in a place that is quite symbolic, to be quite honest, in the circumstances, can be quite emotional for many members. But it's part of the healing process. It's part of helping them to move forward as well.
21: Amongst the vines is Detective Sergeant Chris Hill. Neil Thompson was a close colleague, one of a tight-knit team of four in Wangaratta's Criminal Investigation Unit. Many of the police officers in the vineyard today were first responders to the August shootings. Chris was one of them. He describes that day as horrific.
23: Well, look, the day was very difficult, obviously. Like I said before, we certainly think about August 26 every time we drive down the road outside the winery here, and hit the roundabout at Pulpunka. You can't not, and I expect that'll be the way for the rest of our lives. So, yeah.
24: Can you tell us a little bit about Neil?
23: Well, he'd be laughing at me now. look, he was a great friend. He loved the outdoors. He'd be helping here today, particularly for some wine on offer. He was looking forward to life after his career. But he was also, he wasn't backwards in coming forwards about how much he was going to miss working with us and the other boys in the unit. So we miss him a lot.
21: Feathertop Winery was also the police forward command post for hundreds of officers during the initial stages of what became Australia's largest ever tactical police operation. Owner Janelle Marsden came up with the idea to make a special wine to fundraise for police legacy.
25: We've been picking since 8 o'clock this morning, and
1: You know, I wouldn't be surprised if we could raise $50,000 for police legacy at the end of this, and it gives me goosebumps to be able to do that.
21: What's the feeling like for you at the moment, and would you say broader in the community here in Pōpunka?
1: I think everyone's compassionate about every level of this. I mean, absolutely compassionate that the police lives were lost in the beginning. They're

0: compassionate that family members have lost one of their family members in the end. They may not have had to agree with his actions, but there's still grief associated to that. I think there's a lot of hardship in the community about from a business perspective. We lost absolutely the peak of our spring season and the ski season. I think the community does need to continue to be together, and anyone that knows me in the community, I say this day in, day out about we can only do this together. I think the, 21 odd thousand police that are in Victoria have a passionate connection to Paul Punker, and I know they're already coming back and staying and visiting and engaged with us as a community, and we'll get through it and we will be fine, but we will never forget.
1: Today also brings a close to vintage at the winery. Janelle said these grapes started growing in late August when the incident happened, and now they're ready for the next step in becoming wine. The Shiraz Cabernet blend will not be ready for drinking for at least another year or so, and is yet to be given an official name. Chris Hill reckons Neil would have had a few ideas on what to call it.
2: He'd probably call it the Bomber or something like that, and he loves the Bombers, but being a nice dark red, something like that, it'd be linked to the Bombers for sure.
3: That's Detective Sergeant Chris Hill from Wangaratta Police, ending that story from Annie Brown. And finally here on Australia Wide. When Thomas Wendland headed out for a weekend hike in the Warrumbungle National Park in central New South Wales,

0: progress he was making before we stepped in to help, how far he was able to get, and the fact that we could get him out and that he would make it home. We were worrying about him not even getting out. So, yeah, that sense of achievement.
1: The Duke of Edinburgh Award is a program for young people that focuses on physical recreation, skills, voluntary service, and adventure. PLC outdoor educator Amanda Burney led the girls through the rescue and said the skills students learnt from the award were crucial.
2: We had practiced this exact scenario a couple of years ago with this group of students when they were doing their Bronze Duke of Ed hike. And I remember at the time a lot of complaining and comments about, oh, when would we ever need to use this? So it was really lovely that when I called out to the girls and asked them to wait and told them what our plan was to help this gentleman, they were so excited. There was lots of comments like, oh, wow, like we've trained for this. I can't believe that, we actually get to do it in person. So they were really proud to be able to help. It ended up being quite a strenuous task, and the girls realized that, it's all fun and exciting in the first 10 minutes, but once you're doing that for an hour and a half, yeah, you've really just got to lock in.
1: Mr. Wendland said he doesn't know what would have happened without the girls' help.
3: I was like, okay, I'm actually going to make it home. And me and my friend aren't going to be stuck out here all night. I was very grateful that they were there to be able to help. It absolutely means the world, like that they were able to offer the assistance that they did. Like I'm forever grateful for them. So I wish them all their luck because they have a 10-day hike in New Zealand. I hope that they don't have to put this stuff into action again. And I hope they have a lot of fun.
4: Thomas Wendland there speaking about his bush rescue and the help he received from some very capable high school students. And that's Australia Wide. I'm Alex Hyman. Thanks so much for your company. We'll be back again next week. Have a wonderful weekend. Cheerio.

0: Good morning, Kerry Worthington with ABC News. Polls are opening in the New South Wales electorate of Farah, where voters will decide on who will replace former federal opposition leader Susan Lee, Ali Crew reports.
1: Voters are heading to the ballot box in what could be a history-making by-election. Farah has been a safe coalition seat since its creation in 1949, and Susan Lee held it for 25 years. The vast electorate covers nearly 16% of the state, including the border city of Albury, the multicultural industrial hub of Griffith, and dozens of communities reliant on irrigated agriculture. 12 candidates are now vying to become its next local member. One Nation's David Farley and independent Michelle Millsaupe are considered the front runners.
0: The US has struck two empty Iranian-flagged oil tankers in the Strait of Hormuz, while Iran has renewed strikes against the United Arab Emirates. The Iranian Foreign Minister Abbas Araghchi has accused the US of sabotaging a diplomatic solution with what he calls a reckless military adventure. US Secretary of State Marco Rubio says Washington's still expecting a response from Iran today on a proposed peace deal. The Department of Foreign Affairs has condemned Russian threats to foreign embassies in Ukraine, including Australia's. Zion Valance reports.
2: The Kremlin has warned staff at the Australian embassy in Ukraine's capital to evacuate ahead of threatened Russian strikes this weekend, one of many foreign embassies Russia has warned as it prepares for a possible attack. The threats come after Russian President Vladimir Putin proposed a ceasefire this weekend to protect Moscow's Victory Day parade on Saturday, an annual showcase marking the end of World War II. The Department of Foreign Affairs told the ABC it's closely monitoring the situation to ensure the safety of staff at the Australian embassy.
0: The Northern Territory's Children's Commissioner says the NT government has yet to engage with her on its proposed review of the child protection system, announced in the aftermath of the death of five-year-old Kumanjai little baby. Roxanne Fitzgerald has more.
3: NT Minister for Child Protection Robin Carl yesterday announced she plans to trigger a wide-reaching review of the child protection system, just days after she confirmed three Child Protection Department staff members were stood down after an internal investigation into the circumstances of Kumanjai little baby

0: Dr. Michelle Stevenson from Museums Victoria says Melbourne's grandest building at the time played a key role in the event.
1: So the Royal Exhibition Building, which hosted the opening of Federal Parliament, because it was the only building large enough to have the 12,000 dignitaries from both across Australia and the world that packed into the building to witness this momentous event, was redecorated for the occasion.
0: The Trump administration has released a tranche of declassified files relating to unidentified flying objects. North America correspondent Cayman Gock reports.
2: The batch of files includes decades of investigations into reported sightings of unidentified aerial phenomena. Many of the photos and videos uploaded are murky and show small clusters of dots without any conclusive explanation of what was filmed or captured. President Donald Trump said the public can decide for themselves what is going on and said to have fun with the latest release of files. Earlier in the year, former President Barack Obama said aliens were real, but that he had not seen any evidence of extraterrestrials during his time in the White House. Cayman Gock, ABC News, Washington.
0: In sport, Adelaide United will face off against Auckland today after making the trek to New Zealand for leg one of the A-League Soccer semi-finals. The second leg will be played at Hindmarsh Stadium next Friday. Socceroos stalwart Craig Goodwin says the Reds are playing to win.
3: No, whatever result happens, we'll take it from there, but we don't come here to play for a draw or to damage limitations or anything like that.
0: And the Newcastle Jets and Sydney FC meet tonight in the first leg of their semi-final. You're up to date with the latest. ABC News.
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5: Good morning. Keeping you company for the next couple of hours right across the south of the state. Chilly morning, about 10 degrees here in Bunbury, Busselton. Collie, you're sitting about 4.5 degrees this morning. Albany, a little warmer down your way, 9 degrees at the moment. Katanning, 7 degrees. You know where it's really chilly? Newdigate, 2.6 degrees there at the moment. That is too cold. There is a beautiful sunrise outside my window here in Bunbury. I wonder if you've got one as well. Feel free to send me a pic on the text line 0448922604. I'll take you through what you missed in local news from throughout the week in a little bit. But before I do, who do you know who's turned 100? I want you to tell me that on the text line as well, or give me a call on 1300 545 222. We'll talk a little later about Sir David Attenborough, conservationist, broadcaster, and the letter that staff at Busselton Jetty sent him. But David Attenborough wasn't the only one who turned 100 yesterday. The ABC's Andrew Collins spoke to David Edwick down in Esperance as he celebrated his 100th birthday as well.
6: Yeah, really, really good. Everything has gone mute, except Andrew. I stuffed it up by wiping my speech. I had to go on the computer to get right. And I wiped it off the bloody computer.
7: So, and did you wing the speech well then?
6: No, Jesus. I think they were going to throw me out.
8: To be at the age of 100, still driving, still active in your garden, on your quarter acre block, independent living, still active in body and mind. What's your secret for that sort of longevity?
6: I think just working with people, the thing that gets you a long way, and that is working with the people themselves. You come here, like, we've had over 100 here today, and they're absolutely love to mix with.
8: You're listening to David Edwick, Esperance local. Now, you share a birthday with Sir David Attenborough. How long have you been aware that you've shared the birthday with Mr. Attenborough?
6: Yes, I said he hasn't only got the date, but he's also got the first name.
5: David Edwick down in Esperance, one of two Davids who turned 100 yesterday. David Attenborough did as well. We'll talk about that a little later in the program. His secret, that is David Edwick's secret to a long and happy life, social connection, which is great because that's what we're doing here on ABC.

Southwestern, Great Southern on a Saturday morning. Tell me who you know who has turned 100. 0448 922 604, the text line. This is David Bowie to kick off your Saturday morning.

0: David Bowie, 20 minutes to 7 o'clock across the southern part of the state this morning. Who do you know who's turned 100? Tell me on the text line. I was just thinking about David Edwick down in Esperance, who shared his birthday, his 100th birthday, actually, with David Attenborough yesterday. And it got me thinking, who do I share a birthday with? And so I looked it up. B.B. King, Nick Jonas, Flo Rida, Henry V of England, all born on my birthday. There you go. No one really the same year as me, though, and it seems like I didn't get any of that singing talent. But that's okay. 0448 922 604, the text line this morning.
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3: Why aren't journalists allowed to tell you everything they see in court cases? And are those with means gaming suppression orders? We asked the self-described queen of banning things, retired Supreme Court Judge Betty King. 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
0: Before we go,

0: So locally, overseas, the US Secretary of State is expecting a response from Iran pretty soon on their latest proposal to end the war. That is despite the US and Iran exchanging fire in the Strait of Hormuz. But US Secretary of State Marco Rubio says he's waiting to hear back from Iran about their latest offer on the table. So we'll probably hear a little bit more about that later today. Closer to home, it was budget week this week. The state government handed down their budget. Rita Safiotti made her speech in Parliament and she told us all the measures that are going to be in there. The big focus and one that's got a lot of you talking, $100 for all West Australians who have a driver's licence. Basically, it's to help with the cost of fuel. So you'll have to apply for that for July 1 is when you can apply for that if you think that that will help you. For some people, it's a relief. They say $100, that's going to go a big way to me right now. You're doing it tough. That's okay. There's other people in the region saying we use diesel in our cars. That's, not even a full tank of petrol and it won't go very far. And then there's others saying it needs to be targeted, not just to everyone with a driver's license. It needs to be targeted towards those who use it most. Or maybe, people don't have a driver's license. They are homeless. They're living out on the streets. These people can't access that. In Bunbury, Milligan Community Centre's Crystal Mather says she thinks the $100, the money, it could have been better spent.
1: What good is a fuel voucher to somebody who can't afford their rego, or they have a canary sticker on their car and they can't afford the repairs to get it back on the road? It just, I feel like it definitely could have been that funding going into DV services, housing, homelessness, food, mental health, could have had much more of an impact than a quick slap, Band-Aid, $100, here you go, have $100 sort of thing.
0: Kathy.

And the state budget this week, there was a big focus on housing, you would have heard as well, especially getting first home buyers into buying a house. So stamp duty is changing. That's a tax that you have to pay when you buy a property. If you're buying your first home, you now won't have to pay that tax stamp duty if the house costs less than $600,000. Now, previously, the house needed to be less than $500,000 to apply. So raising that threshold, if you will. And first home buyers will also get discounts on their stamp duty if the house is less than $800,000. I suppose it is really to account for the fact that houses are going up. They're going up in regional WA, they're going up in Bunbury, they're going up in Albany, they're going up in Dunsborough, all across the southern areas as well. The state government has also said it will try and tackle supply, not enough houses. It says it will build an almost 1,600 extra social homes across WA. We will chat more about the state budget after 7 o'clock. Premier Roger Cook will help unpack exactly what the budget means for us in southern WA and the specifics. We'll get into the nitty-gritty of what is in there for you and what is not in there in the budget. We've gone through it so that you don't have to. In other news this week, 4 months since the ban on commercial fishing of demersal stock in Western Australia, one family business in the southwest is vowing to take that decision and challenge it in court. This is the ban on commercial fishing in that 900-kilometre stretch of coastline from Kalbarri down to Augusta. It's brought in by the state government. It's aimed at rebuilding fish stocks like jewfish, pink snapper. The state government says those fish are under threat, and there has been quite a bit of backlash to this. But now Southwestern Fisheries in Bunbury is preparing to challenge the demersal ban and also the buyback scheme that the state government has put forward as well to compensate the fishers that are impacted. In a little bit of more positive news this week, a woman has made it successfully to Albany after becoming the first person to complete the Mundubidi bike trail on a wheelchair. Claire Riley took the 1,000-kilometre trek from Perth across what's a bit of a rough track because it's really meant for mountain bikes, isn't it? So she had this purpose-built off-road wheelchair, which she took. Ms. Riley lives with multiple sclerosis, a condition impacting the nerves. So it was all about raising a bit of awareness and money for research as well for MS. And

It's been making news from throughout the week. I'm telling you everything you need to know in this half hour. I'll bring in the Bureau of Meteorology next. Find out what our weather's doing as we look out the window and get the final little glimpse of this beautiful sunrise on your Saturday morning. Bruce Springsteen.

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0: going?
1: The weather is looking very fine and settled for the next few days across southwestern WA. And I love that Glenn Miller, by the way, in the intro.
0: It's a bit of a creative one. We had a very talented staff member here in Bunbury who sung that one for us.
1: Yeah, right. I was wondering who's singing.
0: Yeah, she's very talented.
1: No, talented indeed. The weather today and tomorrow across most of the region is very nice, really. I mean, it's maximum temperatures of about 20 to 22 degrees all about the region. On the coast, more like 21, 22, and heading a little bit inland, more like 20 degrees, but just nice and sunny today. And then tomorrow, very similar, just a degree or two warmer. So a really nice, sunny Mother's Day. Winds are mostly sort of northeasterly today, turning northerly tomorrow. And then early next week, it'll keep on warming up, with the area warming up to about 24 to 25 degrees most places by Tuesday. The southwest, sort of around Augusta, Margaret River, will only warm up to 23, but still, it's a little bit of a warming trend. Then around Wednesday, the next cold front will actually come through. So that'll bring some showers past about 5 to 10 millimetres for the south, sort of the far southwest. Probably more like 5 millimetres, especially inland. But yeah, basically there are some more showers that we can expect Wednesday and Thursday next week. But yeah, today and tomorrow, nice and sunny.
0: Perfect picnic weather for our weekend. We have had some very chilly overnight temperatures. I think it's about 4 degrees in Newdigate at the moment. Can we expect... Oh no, I lied. It's like 2.8 degrees. It's very cold. Can we expect some cold mornings?
1: So tomorrow morning... will be a little bit... Oh, it'll actually be quite similar, actually. Yeah, I was going to say a bit warmer, but nah, it'll be similar. Overnight temperatures, broadly speaking, inland, anywhere from about 5 to 8 degrees, and on the coast, about 9 to 10 degrees, so still pretty chilly. The warm-up slightly through Tuesday, it'll still be pretty chilly, unfortunately.
0: Robert, stay warm. Thanks for your time.
1: You too, thanks.
0: Robert Urbaniak from the Bureau of Meteorology. It is electric blanket weather, it's heater weather, it's get on your winter doona weather. But then, how good is it? In the middle of the day, the sun comes out, you can go out, you can enjoy the lovely weather, you can take your mum for a picnic because it is Mother's Day tomorrow. Remember that if you haven't made plans with your mum or to call your mum or to get a little present or just to say thank you for everything she does, that don't forget to do that. Just here to remind you across the southern part of the state, ABC local radio this morning. I did mention it is very chilly in Newdigate, 2.8 degrees. Warmer elsewhere, it's about 8 degrees in Lake Grace at the moment. Bunbury is sitting about 9 degrees. Carole King, I Feel the Earth Move.

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1: Let's find out what our weather is doing across the southern part of WA. Robert Urbaniak is from the Bureau of Meteorology. Good morning.
2: Good morning.
1: How is the weather?

0: That is Carole King. We're coming up to 7 o'clock. The Premier, Roger Cook, will unpack the budget for you after 7, and we will play Battle of the Ages, our Saturday song contest.
1: News, up-to-date affairs, no advertisement, independence, everything's here.
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0: Good morning, Kerry Worthington with ABC News. Voters in the New South Wales electorate of Farah head to the polls today to decide on a replacement for former federal opposition leader Susan Lee, who held the seat for 25 years. Ali Crew reports.
1: The former coalition stronghold has been in the political spotlight ever since the resignation of local MP and deposed Liberal leader Susan Lee more than 3 months ago. Farah has been a safe coalition seat since its creation in 1949, but 12 candidates are now vying to become its next local member. One Nation's David Farley and independent Michelle Millthorpe are considered the front runners amid ongoing discontent with the major parties. The Australian Electoral Commission says that nearly 50,000 voters, or 40% of those enrolled in Farah, have already cast their vote.
0: There have been renewed strikes in the Persian Gulf as Iran's foreign minister accused the US of a reckless military adventure and of undermining diplomatic efforts to end the war. Global Affairs editor Laura Tingle reports.
2: US Central Command said it had fired on and disabled two empty Iranian-flagged oil tankers as they tried to reach an Iranian port. Meanwhile, the United Arab Emirates intercepted two ballistic missiles and three drones fired by Iran, which left three people injured. Despite the latest strikes, both the US and Iran say this ceasefire is holding. US Secretary of State Marco Rubio said Washington expected a response from Iran on Friday. But time is now running out on that prediction, and the Iranian foreign minister has in the meantime said every time a diplomatic solution is on the table, the US opts for a reckless military adventure. Laura Tingle, ABC News, Jerusalem.
0: Ukraine and Russia have agreed to swap 1,000 prisoners of war as part of a deal which includes a 3-day truce to celebrate the defeat of

0: to stay away from this weekend's celebrations in Moscow, being held to mark the Soviet Union's victory in World War II. Russia said if Ukraine attacked the festivities, it would respond with a massive airstrike on Kyiv. Now it seems the two sides have agreed to call off all fighting during the three-day anniversary period and to a large exchange of POWs. But there have been temporary truces before in this conflict, truces which both sides then said the other had broken.
1: Pressure is mounting on the British Prime Minister Keir Starmer to resign after his Labour Party suffered catastrophic losses in local elections. Europe correspondent Mazoe Ford reports.
2: Some of the votes are still being counted, but the overall results are clear now. These elections have been disastrous for Britain's Labour Party and triumphant for the right-wing Reform UK Party. These were local council elections in England and parliamentary elections in Scotland and Wales. But national politics loomed large and voters have punished the Labour government and the unpopular Prime Minister Sir Keir Starmer.
3: Let me be clear, these are really tough results. I'm not going to sugarcoat it.
2: Labour lost hundreds of its seats to Reform UK, whose leader Nigel Farage is hailing the election as a historic change in British politics. Mazoe Ford, ABC News London.
1: The Pentagon has begun releasing what it claims are never-before-seen files on UFOs, following a promise made by US President Donald Trump. Tim Wharton reports.
4: President Trump announced in February that all files relating to UFOs would be released, saying it was time for transparency regarding the complex and important matters of aliens, extraterrestrial life, and unidentified aerial phenomena. He made it a priority to declassify government files shortly after former President Barack Obama sparked a surge in interest by telling a podcast host that aliens were real. He later clarified that, saying there was no evidence they'd made contact during his presidency, but he said the truth is out there. Now, the Pentagon's brand new dedicated website can help you find it. The first tranche of files are there, and more will follow from agencies including the FBI, NASA, and National Intelligence.
1: Adelaide University says it's been affected by the cybersecurity incident involving the learning management system Canvas. Students have reportedly been unable to access schoolwork or submit assignments, and others say they've received ransoms. The university says Canvas has advised there's no indication that passwords, dates of birth, government identifiers or financial information has been accessed. Adelaide Uni says it's actively monitoring the situation and is working closely with Canvas. You're listening to ABC News. New details have emerged about the allegations against the ACT's former Attorney General Gordon Ramsay, who's charged with grooming a boy, buying him expensive dinners and telling him he was special. Elizabeth Byrne has more.
5: Gordon Ramsay was arrested last year after a complaint was made to Canberra police. But the court has only just released the material after an application by the ABC. The allegations detail communication between the two, including Mr. Ramsay sending good morning and good night messages. Mr. Ramsay is also alleged to have set up an iCloud site for the boy to post pictures of himself. The documents suggest when Mr. Ramsay realised police may become involved, he urged the boy to delete the material while he did the same. The case is due back later in the month.
1: New figures have revealed a jump of more than 700 extra inmates currently in Victoria's prisons. Ethan White has the details.
6: Data released in this week's state budget shows a significant spike in the daily number of male prisoners, jumping from 5,800 last year to 6,500. The average daily number of 15 to 17-year-old boys in custody has also risen, from 117 to 165, the largest jump in several years. Criminology Associate Professor Mary Marietta Martinovich from RMIT University says the rise can be attributed to the government's recent legislative reforms.
7: The new bail laws, I would say, are the main culprit for this increase.
6: Justice experts are warning of prison overcrowding and are calling for more preventative support.
1: The country's only daily news service delivered in Australian Sign Language will air its final show next month. Sarah Richards reports.
8: The Oslo 90 News program has produced more than 400 bulletins, reaching more than 300,000 Australians. It was launched in 2024 with federal government funding, which is coming to an end on June 30. Speaking in Oslo via an interpreter, DeafConnect CEO Brett Casey says that without the program, the community has limited access to news.
9: A lot of deaf people in the community, English is their second language, and so we are providing news.

0: So they understand what's happening.
1: The health department says the grant that funds Auslan 90 is being replaced with a new one, with applications closing in July.
2: The National Men's Blind Cricket Team says it's facing cuts to its touring roster as Cricket Australia reviews its funding arrangements with inclusion programs. The team was previously funded to play one international series per year, but that commitment recently ceased and future arrangements are yet to be confirmed. Cricket Australia says overall inclusion programs funding hasn't decreased, but indicated that some investment in the blind men's team had been diverted to the women's team, which attended its first World Cup last year. The chair of Blind Cricket Australia, Raymond Moxley, says it's a double standard.
3: Cricket Australia, I'm fairly certain, didn't change the amount of touring that their national men's team did when their national women's team was first introduced. And I think that there would have been a huge uproar if that were the case. We'd just love to see both teams given the opportunity to play annually.
2: Now with the latest in sport, here's Erin Masikaveteret.
4: The Western Bulldogs have hung on for a nail-biting two-point victory over Port Adelaide, kicking just one goal in the second half to win 10-14-74 to 10-12-72. Midfielder Ed Richards says the side wasn't at its best.
5: Two behinds to sort of seal it was, I guess, not the way you want to do it, but it doesn't really matter when you come away as victors.
4: In Friday night's other game, reigning premiers Brisbane held off a strong finishing Carlton to win by 11 points after getting out to a 49-point lead. In the NRL, Parramatta secured a golden point victory over North Queensland, coming from behind to prevail 33-30 in Townsville, while the Sydney Roosters defeated the Gold Coast Titans 28-12. The Adelaide Thunderbirds have climbed to the top of the Super Netball ladder, defeating the West Coast Fever 65-45 in Perth, and the first legs of the men's A-League semi-finals will be played today, with Auckland hosting Adelaide FC before premiers the Newcastle Jets come up against Sydney FC.
2: To finance, the S&P 500 and the Nasdaq have ended the week on a high as investors focused on strong financial reports from US companies, setting aside concerns that high oil prices related to the Middle East conflict are fueling inflation. The S&P 500 climbed 0.8% and the Nasdaq gained 1.7%, but the Dow Jones Industrial Average rose just 0.02%, while the global benchmark Brent crude is up again to $160 a barrel. Our top stories again. Voters in the New South Wales seat of Farah to elect a new MP, renewed strikes in the Persian Gulf, and the Pentagon releases files around possible UFO sightings. ABC News.
6: Be part of Saturday Breakfast with Jackie Lynch on ABC Southwest.
7: And Great Southern. We can't forget the Great Southern. Ella is away today, so I'm filling in for you. A nice big audience across the southern part of the state. And if you've been wondering, I'm hearing a lot about housing and what the state government's put in the budget for that. I'm hearing a lot about this $100 for all West Australians with a driver's licence. But what is in there and what isn't in there for my town? Well, I'll take you through that very shortly. I will have an interview with the WA Premier, Roger Cook, to find out exactly what the budget means for us here in the south. Before we do, though, this is our priority on a Saturday. We play a game. You've probably played it with me before. I pick a song and I play a bunch of different takes on that song from throughout the years, from throughout the decades. It's called Battle of the Ages. And you text in, you tell me which version is the best, which one you would like to hear in full a little later in this show, about in an hour's time. So you've got about an hour to have your say. Three options to vote for today. Now this, it's not your traditional Saturday song. You're probably more likely to hear this song on a Monday. So don't freak out and think it's a Monday. We're still easing into our weekend. The narrator of this song, though, is not. It's a bit of a manic Monday for them. This is the Bangles' breakthrough hit,

That is the Bangles from 1985, who did the original Manic Monday. But I didn't know this. That was not a Bangles.

Was written song. You know who wrote that song? It was Prince, and then he gifted it to the Bangles back in the 80s. He actually recorded it as a duet before it was even released in 1985, but we never heard that. It never made it to the public sphere until after his death in 2019 when his demo was released.

Prince, who was the writer of the song Manic Monday, his take, if you want to hear that, you have to let me know about it. Or a year later, 2020, it was the time of covers, I think, because everyone was sitting at home in COVID lockdowns and decided to release a cover just to cheer people up, which is exactly what happened with this one. It was from the lead singer and songwriter of Green Day. His name's Billy Joe Armstrong. And he did this project called No Fun Mondays, where he released 14 cover songs during COVID-19 lockdowns. This was one of them. Probably came out on a Monday.

So, those are your three options. You let me know which one you would like to hear. Manic Monday is the song, the Bangles, Prince, Billy Joe Armstrong, and don't forget the text line 0448 922 604. I'll take you to the state budget next, give you a wrap with the WA Premier Roger Cook after Men at Work.

0: Men at Work, 17 minutes past 7 o'clock across the southwest and Great Southern this morning. Some early votes coming in for our Battle of the Ages song contest. Which version do you want to hear? The Bangles, Prince, or Billy Joe Armstrong? He's the lead singer of Greendale. This person says, play the original Prince version, please. And this one agrees with you. Prince, Manic Monday. Please send in your votes. Which one do you want to hear? You tell me. And as we reflect on what has been a pretty busy week. It was budget week this week, state budget. The WA government outlined its plans to deal with the cost of living, housing, and its plans for schools around the state. What is in the budget for us in southern WA, and who in our community missed out? I spoke to WA Premier Roger Cook and started by asking him, will he be claiming the $100 he's promising to all West Australians as a cost of living relief for fuel?
1: So our $100 fuel payment is about an acknowledgement of the pressures that people are having at the moment, particularly over the last 6 weeks with the escalation in the cost of fuel. Some people have said, told me it's too much. Some have said that it's too little, but I don't need it because obviously I'm on a healthy salary working hard for the people of Western Australia.
0: So you won't be claiming it?
1: Well, and as I've been keen to point out to people, people don't have to claim it. It's only for those people who feel that it would be of some use to them as they go about their lives.
0: Let's turn to the southwest. There is a staggering $692 million being poured into Collie's transition away from Coles over the years. What do we have to show for it in terms of new industry created in Collie and the number of jobs?
1: Well, as you know, we're working with a number of different proponents, WA Green Steel, Magnium, International Graphite and some others, in terms of what are the opportunities going forward to really access a very skilled workforce, a very traditional workforce, and a workforce that can take Collie to the next level. We've also been working with those workers to realise opportunities for them to reskill or prepare themselves for other industries.
0: What kind of oversight do you have over that fund, though, and where that money's going? Because, like, how do we know it's been a success? Because we don't really have a major industry that's a concern there, as coal is set to wind back. And, you know, we saw some job cuts with Premier Coal only just recently. And there's a bit of uncertainty about where those workers go. So do you have some kind of, you know, this is how many jobs are created, this is where people are transitioning to?
1: It's a very complex policy process. It's oversighted by the Collie Just Transition Panel, who look at and assess all the requests. And it's important to note, Jackie, that there's more people living in Collie today than there were when we announced that we'll be closing down the state-owned coal-fired power stations in 2030. Now, we know that this is a once-in-a-generation change, and it's really difficult for many people. It's a very complex piece of work, but we're working closely with industry and the Collie community.
0: If I'm a Collie coal worker now, I've just been let go from one of the coal mines and not ready to retire yet, where do I go?
1: Well, you would have seen recently that Premier Coal made some announcements around some redundancies. None of their permanent workforce, they were contractors. And so we're working with the contracting company program to see how many of those coal workers can be redeployed in other opportunities within program. But obviously we're also working with the other coal miner in the Collie Basin to see how we could integrate and blend their workforces so that as we see ultimately coal mining wound down towards 2030, we have workers potentially working across both coal pits. And as I've said before, I think there's a very strong case for the two coal mining companies to work together to ultimately form a single coal miner across the entire basin.
0: In this budget, there's about $6 million set aside for a feasibility study for a magnesium refinery in Collie, and there has been money promised on at least three separate occasions by the state and the federal government for studies and a pilot plant in Collie. Is this the same research over and over, or has it not been done yet?
1: Well, the Magnium project has been in a pilot stage and it's proving to be very successful. We now want to take it to the next stage where they develop a commercial facility and can really increase the volumes and increase the jobs that come with it.
0: I'm speaking to the WA Premier, Roger Cook, on what the budget means for you here in the southwest. Now, Premier, the Shire of Manjimup President Danielle Bugey had some scathing words on the back of your budget. This is what she had to say.
2: We have long advocated for many things within our shire, whether it be water security, passing lanes, housing, domestic violence, accommodation. All of those advocacy positions appear to have been completely overlooked within this budget. There is nothing for the southwest, really. There's nothing sort of below between Bunbury and Albany.
0: What do you have to say to that?
1: Oh, well, obviously those accusations just aren't true. We've already committed to another thumping budget when it comes to regional road works. In particular, we have now completed 10,000 kilometres with a $1 billion fund of improving state highway system to improve their safety. And now we are working with local governments around how we can improve the safety on local government controlled roads. On the issue of family and domestic violence services, the Minister for the Prevention of Family and Domestic Violence, Jess Stoykoski, has been working with the local member in Manjimup and with the community groups there of how we can continue to support and grow family and domestic violence services in that community.
0: Yeah, that's interesting. And Don Punch, the Minister for the Southwest, told us that there's active work underway in that space in terms of getting a domestic violence shelter in the Warren Blackwood area. So are you expecting a funding commitment at some stage, and when will that be?
1: Well, look, we're waiting for that policy work to be completed. But, I mean, this isn't necessarily, you know, a party political issue. The local member down there, Bevan Eats, is working closely with the minister, hosted the minister just a few weeks ago as part of a forum to continue to look at how we can continue to support that community.
0: Margaret River Hospital, again, has missed out on some funding, and further upgrades to the Margaret River High School aren't in the budget either. This is a really fast-growing area, Margaret River, and the opposition says that you're ignoring it. Is that true?
1: Oh, no, we continue to work across education and further education to make sure that they meet the needs of the community. And recently we've undertaken works across TAFE and high schools and primary schools right across the state. And, of course, people in the Margaret River community do require, you know, first-class education facilities, and we continue to look for opportunities about how we can go about that. At the moment, we've got all guns blazing to develop the Bunbury Hospital, which is the biggest regional hospital redevelopment in the state's history. And we'll continue to look at how we can develop other health services that will be part of the hub and spoke model, which we've now developed in the southwest.
0: You have, like you said, you put millions into education, but Margaret River High School, Kawaramup Primary, while there is some funding for them, they are still working out of transportable classrooms. Is that good enough?
1: We've invested a significant amount in continuing to build our school community, and in particular this year we've got the biggest budget for school upgrades and maintenance. People talk about transportables or modular classrooms as being somehow an example of the schools not getting the attention they deserve. It's not the case. It's about making sure that

0: These cools can flex up and down according to the demands in relation to the growing population or the demographics of the local community.
1: Premier Roger Cook, thank you so much for your time.
0: Thanks, Jackie.
1: That was the WA Premier speaking to me en route to Bunbury yesterday on what he called a whistle stop.
2: NT Minister for Child Protection, Robin Carl, yesterday announced she plans to trigger a wide-reaching review of the child protection system, just days after she confirmed three Child Protection Department staff members were stood down after an internal investigation into the circumstances of Kumanjay Little Baby prior to her abduction and alleged murder. To the NT's Children's Commissioner, Shalina Musk, said she hadn't been contacted by Ms. Carl or any NT Cabinet Minister about the need for a review. She's calling for an inquest into the circumstances surrounding the tragic death of the little girl to identify any systemic failings.
3: The Royal Exhibition Building in Melbourne is hosting events this weekend to mark the 125th anniversary of the opening of Australia's first federal parliament. The event in 1901 saw 12,000 people pack into the building to witness the future King George V of England officially open Parliament. Dr. Michelle Stevenson from Museums Victoria says Melbourne's grandest building at the time played a key role in the event.
4: So the Royal Exhibition Building, which hosted the opening of Federal Parliament, because it was the only building larger

0: Aerial phenomena. Many of the photos and videos uploaded are murky and show small clusters of dots without any conclusive explanation of what was filmed or captured. President Donald Trump said the public can decide for themselves what is going on and said to have fun with the latest release of files. Earlier in the year, former President Barack Obama said aliens were real, but that he had not seen any evidence of extraterrestrials during his time in the White House. Cameron Gock, ABC News, Washington.
1: In sport, Adelaide United will face off against Auckland today after making the trek to New Zealand for leg one of the A-League Soccer semi-finals. The second leg will be played at Hindmarsh Stadium next Friday. Socceroos stalwart Craig Goodwin says the Reds are playing to win.
2: No, whatever result happens, we'll take it from there. But we don't come here to play for a draw or to damage limitations or anything like that.
1: And the Newcastle Jets and Sydney FC meet tonight in the first leg of their semi-final. You're up to date with the latest. ABC News.
3: You're with Jackie Lynch, Saturday Breakfast.
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5: 25 minutes to 8 o'clock. You heard a little bit from the WA Premier earlier. We spoke about the Warren Blackwood area. That's a huge area right across the southwest and Great Southern. It includes Denmark, Manjimup, Margaret River. And people say that they've missed out in this year's state budget. So I'll take you down to Margaret River next, where the local hospital and high school are still waiting for some upgrades. We'll talk about that. And in this half hour as well, I'll take you to the Great Southern Football Grand Final. The women's, there is only one winner. You'll find that out in this half hour as well. Some of you have been sending in your thoughts on the budget. Is it a yes? Is it a no for you? Mick in Albany says, Jackie, the Cook government has lost its moral compass. When are they going to look after homeless and satisfy the victims of domestic violence? More actions and less $100 gimmicks needed. Thank you for sending in your thoughts, Mick. And Ron says, Jackie, the $100 is a very clear diversion from the real meaningful budget facts. Keep your texts coming in and your votes for Battle of the Ages. Which version of Manic Monday would you like to hear on this slightly less manic Saturday? The Bangles, Prince or Billy Joe Armstrong? Jenny in Dunsborough says, morning Jackie, the Bangles for me today. Thank you. Ron says the Bangles kill it. Marg says, good morning Jackie. Great battle. I'd like to hear Prince version. AI in Dunsborough says, good morning, Jackie. Battle of the Ages. Where do you find these versions of great songs every week? I love the original, but I've never heard Billy Joe Armstrong version, and it sounds great. So that's my vote. All right. We have a real Battle of the Ages on our hands. You text in. You tell me which one you would like to hear. On this sunny day across the southwest, south coast and Great Southern, it's just a beautiful day. It's not too hot. It's not too cold. Well, it's a little cold at the moment, but it's going to get warmer. Temperatures at the moment, it's about 9 degrees in Albany. In Esperance, it's about 13 degrees. Manjimup, just under 9 degrees. Collie's hovering around 3 degrees. Bridgetown, about 4 degrees. Bunbury, not quite 10 degrees yet. And out in Katanning, hovering about 7 degrees. And then tomorrow, we're looking at a sunny day across the southwest, south coast and Great Southern as well. Temperatures in the southwest getting down to about 7 overnight, reaching low 20s. Same on the south coast. It might be a slightly bit warmer, reaching about 8 overnight tomorrow on the south coast and Great Southern and the south coast reaching low 20s as well tomorrow. So just a nice cool day with a bit of sunshine around. You'll hear from the Margaret River Shire President next about the budget that we've been hearing so much about this week.

0: 19 minutes to 8 o'clock across the southern part of the state, southwest and Great Southern, keeping you company. Just having a look at the week that was, unpacking the state budget. Some of you have some strong thoughts on what was in there for our part of the world. Steve in Yelling Up says, hi Jackie, so nearly $700 million for transitioning the heavily unionised coal industry in Collie compared to $20 million to the non-unionised fishing industry. Just goes to show who controls the Labor government. Steve, thank you for sending your thoughts in. Maria says, last year hundreds of women were turned away from service providers in the Greater Bunbury region. DV is silently hidden while the WA government has for an eighth consecutive year in a row recorded a budget where it still earned more than it spent. Another surplus, and still we have people unhoused, homelessness and leaving in poverty today. There's a need for emergency homeless shelters is blatantly visible. Thank you so much for sending that one in. There was a bit of a focus in the budget on housing we talked about earlier. Some, I think, 1,600 extra social houses across the state, and there will be some benefits or some tax concessions, rather, for first home buyers to get into their first home as well. But maybe you're like Maria, maybe you think it doesn't go far enough, maybe you think things are good. Let me know. Either way, on the text line, we'll dig a bit more into it, because in the last 5 years, the population of Margaret River has grown pretty dramatically, and there's also all the travellers that go in and out of the region for the sun, the surf, the wine. But there are concerns the hospital is not up to scratch.
1: You've got the Boyart Brook that has a 12-bed hospital for roughly a shire of 1,700 people. The Margaret River Hospital has 12 beds for a population of 7,400, more than 7,400 just in the Margaret River town site. So that's long overdue.

0: That's local Nationals MP Bevan Eats. And this week's state budget didn't see any cash to upgrade the Margaret River Hospital. Shire of Augusta Margaret River President is Julia Jean Rice. Julia, good morning.
1: Good morning, Jackie.
0: Is that true? Is the Margaret River Hospital the same size as the one out in Boyart Brook?
1: Yeah, isn't that incredible? When
0: wow.
1: we experience 3,000 visitors, 3 million visitors a year, it's just, you know, it's really disappointing to see that no specific funding has been allocated to the Margaret River Hospital again in this state budget.
0: Take me down there on a given night. What's going on at the hospital?
1: Oh, the staff there do an incredible job to deal with the you know, the presentations that arise. The hospital, Jackie, is not even meeting clinical standards. There is absolutely no privacy in the ED room. It's an outrage that the state government, again, has dismissed the need for an upgrade in this hospital. If the need is a minor upgrade, we're not asking for much, but at the minimum, the emergency department needs to be rectified and improved. It's, hospital infrastructure is so important for our community, and everyone in our community deserves to have access to the health services and support, you know, when they need it.
0: How often is that emergency department full?
1: Oh, look, I couldn't tell you that, but it's extraordinary what they deal with. You can imagine what it's like over the summer period, the peak period, Jackie, when, you know, we have some weekends, we have, you know, thousands of people extra on the weekends. And, you know, it's quite common within our community. They go to Busselton. If they need urgent care, they actually prefer to go to Busselton and leave the community to get that care because they know, you know, they don't want to put that extra stress on the staff at the Margaret River Hospital. We are the fastest growing, the Cates region is the fastest growing regional area in the state, aside from the outskirts of Perth. I went to both budget presentations yesterday in Bunbury and then drove down to Margaret River. Different ministerial presentations at two events, Premier at the Bunbury one, and, you know, it was clearly stated their budget surplus again. And as some of you, you know, the community have messaged you today, it's a, you know, the interpretation of an underspend. We've got critical issues and, you know, vouchers such as fuel subsidies is an inadequate reaction to the real issues that the communities around Western Australia are feeling, and we're certainly one of them.
0: The argument from the state government is that just down the road in Bunbury, it's about an hour a bit away. They're spending millions on a major hospital upgrade. It's going to be state of the art. It's a regional centre. They can't have major hospitals in every little town. What do you say to that? Will that work, just upgrading the Bunbury hospital?
1: No, it will not. And of course, we understand that the state has limited funds to go around. However, we have one of the fastest growing populations in Western Australia and are a major tourism destination for West Australia. So therefore, you know, the inadequate investment in our infrastructure or everything, environment, community investments, runs the risk of undermining the region's ability to continue performing as a destination of choice. The state government needs to realise this. You know, we see they're going down this hub and spoke model further, but, you know, we are unique in the fact that our population is annually growing 3.9% annually, continuing to and will continue to, where the state average is 1.9%. You know, the data's there, and it's really disappointing.
0: You mentioned at the bare minimum an upgrade of the emergency department. What exactly is needed in that space?
1: Well, Jackie, when I said that, you know, that the clinical standards aren't being met there, that people come in with really private and, you know, and acute issues, and that's made public to everybody sitting in the emergency room. You've got people there for pathology, for x-rays, and then you've got some real emergencies. So at the minimum, there needs to be, you know, there has been a business case done for this upgrade. The government, you know, we've asked about it many times. They don't respond to it. They say it's, you know, sitting somewhere. We don't know, you know, what's involved, but we know, and the staff at the hospital and WACS know what needs to be done, and they should consult and do what the minimum requirement to at least bring that emergency department up to scratch with the modern demands. They're seeing presentations of mental health, acute mental health issues at the hospital, and there is just not the adequate infrastructure to deal with that. With the closure of the acute psychiatric unit in Bunbury, the temporary closure while the upgrade is occurring, you know, that's causing serious

0: concerns for family members and community members that are presenting with mental health issues, which is, you know, largely on the rise. And that also has not been addressed, you know, in this budget.
1: Julia Jean-Rice is the Shire President of Margaret River. We're reflecting on the state budget that was handed down this week. The other major project that wasn't in the budget was Margaret River High School. The school has relied on transportable classrooms to deal with its growth. This is what Premier Roger Cook had to say on that just a little earlier.
2: People talk about transportables or modular classrooms as being somehow an example of the schools not getting the attention they deserve. It's not the case. It's about making sure those schools can flex up and down according to the demands in relation to the growing population or the demographics of the local community.
1: Your thoughts on that?
0: Well, it's evident that we are continuing to grow and adequate infrastructure improvements are necessary. So in 2016, Jackie, the Margaret River Senior High School was identified at that time as the number one priority build by the Department of Education to upgrade those facilities to cater for 1,200 students. So stage one was sourced and completed 7 years later. Well, in fact, it's 10 years later. The commencement of stage two remains at a standstill. So Margaret River Senior High School is the only public high school in our region. We've got five public private schools plus some independents. So the current specialist infrastructure capacity, there's 700 pupils. The current number of students is just over 1,200. And the anticipated number of students by 2027, that's next year, is 2,000. So like quite an increase annually we're seeing. And, you know, the Margaret River Senior High School is operating over capacity already. We need to see that investment or at least some planning for the future. We've been advocating strongly for this and asking, you know, what are your plans for the future? And it's radio silence. We need some assurity that the children in our community are going to have access to a high school that is not bursting at the seams. You know, it's unreasonable.
1: Is it at the stage where Margaret River needs a second public high school?
0: Well, our communities are growing rapidly, and that means our schools are too. So whatever they decide that they need to do, they need to commit to something and plan for the future. You know, we'd really like to see the state government investing in these facilities before they reach a critical point.
1: Julia Jean-Rice, were there any wins in the state budget for the Margaret River community?
0: Well, I did see under the housing and infrastructure area the $692 million has been allocated to regional housing, but really it's mostly focused around the Seven Cities program. You know, Bunbury's not just around the corner for us. So, yeah, you know, until we know what that looks like, we're not sure, but we really need some assistance with some critical infrastructure. For example, that fund could be, if we are successful and if they you know, distribute the funds to us, the residential subdivision in Kwarama that's currently occurring. So that's a massive roundabout needed at the Royal Drive in Kwarama. Hopefully that will qualify and that's successful. Another disappointing fact in the budget, Jackie, was the community, in terms of community facilities. So one of the only avenues for the state government to assist with community facilities, which is such an important part for local governments, is through that Community Sport and Recreation Facility Fund. That's been around for like 40 years. And last year, despite there being a budget allocation, the fund hasn't been made available. So we've structured, and many other local governments have structured forward programs and budgets around the potential to access this fund. So we'd really like to see this money being used. Like, you know, in the budget this year, the allocation has been reduced to a total of $12 million across the state. Now, that is, I mean, you know how much things cost these days, like to build a new sports centre or club rooms or female toilets, you know. It is, we're feeling that is very proportionally low given the demand for these facilities around the state and the fact that the government has lagged on the availability of these funds to local governments.
1: Thank you so much for your time, Julia.
0: Pleasure.
1: Julia Jean-Rice, Shire President of Augusta Margaret River. We are unpacking the budget and love to hear what you think. Jochen says, RE Collie and coal mining. Significant job losses, no new industry in Collie yet, no future employment prospects, no redundancies for workers yet. $700 million transition, but the best you get is a free TAFE course. It's a very sad state of affairs. And RE, the bigger population in Collie, of course. City people sell up, buy cheaper homes in country.

areas to move to rural areas. It's happening everywhere. Thank you for sending your thoughts in. Alan in Cable says, why doesn't the government consult with the volunteers before the budget is struck? Keep your thoughts coming in. Anyone have something they liked in there? 0448 922 604. I'll check in with the Great Southern Football League. It was the women's grand final just last night, so we'll find out the winner after this.

0: On ABC Southwest and Great Southern. In sporting news, the Railways, also known as the Tigers, have won the Great Southern Women's Grand Final in a very close game last night in Albany. The team won against the Albany Sharks. Taj Stubber is the Railways coach. Congrats. How are you feeling?
1: Yeah, thanks for having me, Jackie. Still settling in at the moment, I think. Obviously, there was a few nerve-wracking moments heading into that last quarter, but the girls really stood up and, really proud of their resilience in that last sort of final 18 minutes to get over the line. The girls sort of partied hard pretty well last night, so I'm sure there's a few heads, but it's very well deserved.
0: Tell us about those nerve-wracking moments in the final half.
1: Yeah, obviously, 2 weeks ago we come from behind against the Sharks to get over the line and go straight through to the grand final, and it was much the same sort of last night. We were down by 5 points heading into that last quarter, and it could have been quite easy for our girls to just roll over except the fact that we're going to lose. But to our girls' credit, they have a never-die attitude and, sort of kicked the first 3 goals of that last quarter, got our noses in front and, defended really well in that last sort of 2 minutes to shut the game down. So, really proud of the girls and, their resilience really shone in that last sort of 2 or 3 minutes.
0: How good. Is this your first flag for the women's team?
1: Yeah, so obviously it's a bit of a remarkable story. We obviously finished on the bottom of the ladder last year and we've managed to come out and win the premiership this year. So all the girls are really proud of their achievements. Obviously, finished sixth last year. Now we're number one in the competition. So, all the girls are up and about, and it's a massive achievement from the playing group to obviously, go from the bottom to the top. But, it's all down to their hard work. And we started back in November. And, the girls couldn't have done any more, really.
0: Oh, what a comeback. Taj Stubber is the Railways coach. The women won the Great Southern Football League Grand Final last night against the Albany Sharks. So is there some strong competition in women's footy down there?
1: Yeah, no, I think the competition continues to grow in leaps and bounds. They've obviously introduced a youth girls competition in the last sort of 2 or 3 years. And there's, really well spectated. Last night was a massive crowd down at Centennial Stadium. And, I think the skill and the atmosphere and the playing across the whole youth girls and the women's competitions aren't getting better. And the numbers that participate across the two grades is fantastic. I think there's

0: teams filling 20 to 25 spots in every grade. So yeah, no, the competition's only growing and it's only getting better.
1: Taj Tava, thanks for your time this morning.
0: No worries, thanks for having me, Jackie.
1: The coach of the Railways, who won the AFL women's competition in the Great Southern last night. A pretty close game. And it's funny that they won, isn't it? Because last week we were speaking about the country league names for footy clubs and the names that do really well. And the Tigers, the most common in the Australian country footy clubs. And historically, they've done pretty well, about 8 flags per club. So one for the Tigers down there in the Great Southern. Coming up to the 8 o'clock news, keep your votes coming in for Battle of the Ages. I will reveal the winner after the 8 o'clock news.
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4: Good morning, Jessica Rendell with ABC News. Voters are now casting their ballots in the New South Wales federal seat of Farrer in a by-election triggered by the resignation of Susan Lee 3 months after she was deposed as Liberal leader. Melinda Hayter reports from Griffith.
5: There are 12 candidates who are vying to be the next member for Farrer. For a number of weeks now, though, the two front runners have been One Nation's David Farley and Independent Michelle Millthorpe. Now, Michelle Millthorpe did run against Susan Lee in the 2025 federal election and picked up around 20% of first preference votes. David Farley is obviously the One Nation candidate, and we've had Pauline Hanson in and around the electorate of Farrer a number of times during this campaign.
4: CEO of Foodbank WA, Kate O'Hara, is asking for government support for food charities to keep up with demand. She says the fuel payment of $100 for every WA driver's licence holder is not targeted at people struggling with cost of living pressures and is urging people who don't need the financial support to consider donating theirs to charity. Ms O'Hara says Foodbank is seeing unprecedented volumes of demand from families amidst the cost of living crisis.
6: Last week, on Wednesday, Thursday and Friday, each of those days, our network serviced over 1,000 households, 3 days in a row. This week, we're going to do the same. 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
4: Overseas now, and the top court in the US state of Virginia has thrown out an attempt by the Democratic Party to redraw constituency boundaries in their favour at the expense of the Republicans. Voters had previously approved the proposal in a referendum. Both parties have sought to change electoral boundaries in a number of states to gain advantage in November's midterm elections. Health authorities in Argentina's southernmost tip of Tierra del Fuego say the province has recorded zero hantavirus cases. 3 people have died following an outbreak of the virus on a luxury cruise ship. The ship began its journey in Argentina on the 1st of April and is expected to arrive in Spain's Canary Islands this weekend. Juan Petrina from the Argentinian department says data rules the country out as the source of the deadly outbreak.
7: We had zero cases of hantavirus through April 1, which was when the ship departed. And since then, up to the current epidemiological week, there continues to be zero cases of hantavirus in our province.
4: 3 hikers, including 2 foreign nationals, have been killed in an Indonesian volcano eruption. 10 others have been rescued after Mount Dukono in Indonesia's North Maluku province started erupting yesterday. Mount Dukono has recorded 200 explosive events since March. The volcano is more than 2,000 kilometres northeast of Bali. King Charles has penned an open birthday card to David Attenborough. The much-loved British national historian and broadcaster is celebrating his 100th birthday. Attenborough's films have communicated the wonder and also the tragedies of the world to people right around the globe. King Charles says he has played a big role in helping highlight the urgent need to preserve the planet.
8: You have revealed the beauty and wonders of nature to audiences around the world in new and marvellous ways. In so doing,